0: harsh side effects.
1: Since I'm such a smart traveler, can I move to first class?
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3: A couple of NBA enthusiasts had to choose between a high-profile party and a playoff game.
4: What's a Knicks fan to do when the Met Gala's uptown and your team is up against the Sixers in Game 1 of the Eastern Conference semifinals?
5: Per usual, stars are out. Timothy Chalamet here instead of the Met Gala.
4: The actor sat it out front row at Madison Square Garden as his girlfriend, Kylie Jenner, paraded up the stairs to the big party at the Metropolitan Museum of Art. But Ben Stiller skipped the game for the gala. He and his wife, actress Christine Taylor, dressed in blue and orange, and watched the Knicks rout Philly 137-98 on a cell phone. Deborah Rodriguez, CBS News, New York.
3: Two hikers are injured in a bear attack on a popular hiking trail near Yellowstone National Park's Old Faithful Geyser. Park officials described the attack as a single event and that one or more bears were involved, but did not specify if they were black bears or grizzlies. Jennifer Kuiper, CBS News.
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7: Welcome, and thanks for joining us. My guest today is Jesse Phillips, an executive client advisor at Tanium. Jesse, it's great to have you. Thanks for joining me.
8: Well, first of all, thank you so much for the opportunity to meet with you and talk about some of these challenges we have in our IT cybersecurity world.
7: Well, the first thing I'm going to ask you to do is define a term, because Tanium talks a lot about autonomous IT. But that could mean anything to anybody. So when you talk about it, what do you mean?
8: So, you know, just to kind of frame it first, you know, currently a lot of organizations, companies, agencies have, you know, legacy capabilities, services, systems that create these silos, you know, that kind of keep data in certain areas, you know, from being combined where it really needs to be. So when I talk about autonomous IT, it's about unifying some of those requirements or really capabilities into one platform. So you get that real-time situational awareness of your IT environment and able to really conduct those IT operations off of one platform. So, you know, unifying security, IT operations, management, so on and so forth into one platform versus them being in those legacy siloed solutions that currently a lot of companies have.
7: Let's break that down into its pieces. The first is that IT environment, and one of the challenges there is endpoint management. Endpoints are multiplying all over the place. So how can federal IT leaders think about endpoint management today when you've added into that autonomous IT environment?
8: Yeah, the days of just having a laptop or a desktop are out the door. An endpoint can be a tablet, a cell phone, a user, an identity, a containerized in the cloud. So having to really understand when they talk about endpoints is not just the old legacy systems that sit on a desk, but it's what any user utilizes to manage, develop, or even produce data that those IT professionals, you know, like CISOs or AOs have to be cognizant of and be really need to be able to protect and defend.
7: Is that space expanding faster than the CISOs can manage it?
8: I'd say so, just because of exponentially how stuff is growing so rapidly in the cybersecurity and then really in cloud as well. And now you add on artificial intelligence and machine learning where it is rapidly growing. So how do they find a capability, a platform like Tanium that could allow them to do that much more seamlessly and much more effectively?
7: One of the things we hear from agencies is that there's a tool for that, right? There's a dashboard, there's a data management tool, there's this tool and that tool, but pretty soon you get to a big portfolio of tools. So what actually works when it comes to creating that shared environment like you spoke of earlier?
8: That one true data source, that really that authoritative data source and solution where those IT professionals can have that visibility. That's really where you're going to be able to be effective in that space. You know, there's a report out there that, you know, 50% of the federal agencies see that they have multi solutions out there to try to get after IT and cybersecurity. So trying to find a platform that can truly do that and do it effectively is really the task at hand for them.
7: So, Jesse, how do you keep that overarching layer from being just one more tool in the toolbox that everybody's got to manage?
8: Yeah, that's fair. So as you look at whatever that platform is, Tanium could be that solution. Look at where those cost benefit, that return on investment can be had. Because if that one platform or one capability does something that another solution that you have does it already, or it does it much more effectively, then you need to look at, you know, that transition plan over time of how you move away from your older capability into whatever that new platform may be or capability may be.
7: One of the other things agencies tell us is that it's hard to know with all of those tools out there, even if you had an overarching one, what is truth? Because all of those tools are capable of digesting data in interesting ways. Let's just say that.
8: Yep.
7: So how should agencies think about verification as they have these layers of tools and management?
8: Well, I'd say, looking at looking through case studies, looking through reports that are out there, there's the Gartner just recently produced the Magic Quadrant about endpoint management capabilities. You can look at case studies within different departments, different companies, and really leveraging, other reports that may be out there that, either addresses what you are looking for or maybe even give you greater capability than what you that you may expect.
7: So we're describing a pretty complex environment, lots of underlying architecture, lots of endpoints, now kind of layers of tools and data management. Is there a governance structure that agencies should be thinking about to give them a real...
8: Of course, because anytime you create a tool that is autonomous, you need to have governance in there. And that's where the human input is at to create those guardrails for that solution. So it has its left and right limits of what it can do and what it can't do. And then also, if something is from an impactful perspective, can impact operations. For instance, I military service, a long time, my last recent job was as the director of C4 Systems Audit, United States Africa Command. I always had to have that in your radar per se, or in your equation, to make sure what you do takes all factors into consideration, not just impacting your IT operations, but the operations of your organization that you're supporting.
7: Well, you talk about Africa Command, so you're talking about real-time operations where there could be life or death impacts.
8: Mm-hmm.
7: What is a governance structure that allows an organization to react in real time and still maintain predictable operations?
8: It's first of all, it has to be that real-time data. I mean, you can't make a decision off of stale information or stagnant information. The analogy that I've heard people use is, do you want to be driving down the road using GPS information that was 10 minutes old, or do you want it real time? And it's the same way with when it comes to IT operations, trying to maintain that real time situational awareness of your environment. Either from how do I make sure config management is being installed, how do I make sure that data is being protected and containerized where it needs to be, or on the flip side, if you have an adversary within your environment, you'd want to know that pretty quickly versus down the road. So having real time situational awareness is probably the most critical point of it for an IT professional.
7: Real time can be an elastic concept. It can be real time in milliseconds. It could be real time in the last hour, in the last 24 hours. So if you're an agency, how do you think about the right scale of real time, the level of precision that you need to manage your IT environment?
8: Yeah, I think it boils down to, what is the impact of that real time situational awareness on your organization? And then it really boils down to risk, because that's where we're in. We're in a risk management profession where we're managing risk, in the operations of those IT solutions. So what risk is that organization willing to accept? And then what does real time mean to them? There's is real time days and weeks? I would argue that's not even close.

0: down to detail, let's go back up to the top and pursue that idea of risk now for a minute. We've talked about endpoints. We've talked about verification, trustworthiness, oversight, real-time decision-making. If you're an agency CISO, for example, how do you balance all that risk? Where do you start?
1: I think for risk, it's just risk to what, you know, as we used in the military, risk to mission, risk to life, risk to mission success. And I think is in the federal space or in the commercial world is that threat to what they what their operations are for that company or for that agency. So that's really the driving, I guess, authoritative decision when it comes to risk for them. But then you got to manage all the different. Okay, what can we afford? What can my company from a resourcing perspective that could be. Manpower, it could be hardware, it could be software. What could my company afford? And it's truly is a balance of risk to resourcing that you have available to you, to the impact it could have on your operations within your company or your agency.
0: And so then how does a move towards an autonomous IT environment help a CISO address those kinds of risks?
1: Autonomous is kind of the word I'll focus in on. It allows you to truly look at those hard, or not hard, I should say, but the high volume tasks and requirements that your IT workforce has to do, and being able to automate those. Of course, with governance that is in place to protect yourself, or really to guide the capability or the platform like Tanium, you have to have those guardrails in place. But allows you to automate those type of tasks and allow your workforce to really focus on the more complex problems and really the more challenging issues that may present themselves to you. So, and then that just leads towards other things too, your professional development of your workforce. It works towards retention of your workforce, because we know that's a very challenging issue right now when it comes to IT professionals and having those skill sets, especially in AI and ML. And then, you know, looking at the agencies or the Department of War, you know, even having a challenge with those that have to have a security clearance. So it just it allows for that much more retention and professional development in your workforce.
0: My guest today is Jesse Phillips, an executive client advisor at Tanium. 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
0: 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My guest today is Jesse Phillips, an executive client advisor at Tanium. All right, Jesse, we spent the first half of our conversation really looking at the technology associated with Autonomous IT, and we wound up talking about risk. So let's pick up with risk and look at some of the management challenges that IT both creates and maybe can help solve. So let's start first with humans in the loop. Why is that so important when you're thinking about autonomous IT, which presumably can make decisions on its own?
1: It can. So there still needs to be a governance guardrails within whatever IT solution you have, because it's going to think holistically. You know, you can't think of every scenario and put that within your policy that you input into your platform. So you have to have those guardrails in place. And sometimes it requires a human to kind of, hey, check the block on, do you truly want to execute this function within the platform that could possibly impact X, Y, or Z? So you always have to have that check and balance.
0: Are there certain functions that agencies who are thinking about going down this road should really take their time with in making decisions about whether this is something that can be automated, or do we need to keep humans making those decisions?
1: Well, there's certain tasks I think that you can look at, kind of some of the, as you know, I used to say, do the routine things routinely, you know, those kind of those mundane tasks that you always have to do, patching, device compliance, scanning, stuff like that you can truly automate.

0: and then allows your workforce to do other areas. The ones that I would say is where you're looking at, hey, you're going to truly disconnect a user, a device from your environment. There needs to be that check and balance. It's like, okay, this device isn't in compliance. You know, so if we use either the zero trust concept or we use comply to connect, you know, there has to be certain conditions that are met by that device before it can enter into your IT environment. Well, if you're going to disconnect them and quarantine them, then there needs to be somebody that that has that check and balance so it doesn't impact operations or impact something that's, you know, could be high risk, like life or death or a major financial decision or so on and so forth. So
1: what I hear you saying is you don't want to jump into the deep end on this. You want to wade in slowly. You want to make sure that you can do the routine things first and then gradually add capability into your autonomous IT.
0: Absolutely, because it, you know, anytime you change, there's a change in culture. You know, you have to address that first, and then slowly show the what the capability of your new platform can do. And then there's the educating your workforce and developing your workforce, and then truly deploying it across your environment.
1: You've now mentioned the workforce a couple of times. Let's talk about that. Federal IT workforce is stretched really thin.
0: Yes, it is.
1: They're expected to do more and more and more with the same amount of days. So how does autonomous IT offer the promise of maybe relieving some of the burden on that staff, perhaps covering for entry-level positions where you may not have the folks?
0: Having a platform or a capability that can truly automate those high volume tasks, those routine things that you do, as I mentioned earlier, you know, those routine things you do routinely, patching, compliance, and you can automate those. Allows you then for that workforce that you may already be limited in scope and scale, be able to focus in on those more complex problems, or maybe some of those some of those more complex requirements where you have to do engineering and development and stuff like that. So,
1: what about workforce development? How do you get your workforce ready for a deployment of this kind of technology?
0: Education, of course, up front, exposure, including them in the development and the implementation of it from the day one is important. And then developing those skills, you know, at the individual level, and then at the team level, so they can become more comfortable with the capability, with the platform, and then again allow them to automate those types of tasks that they feel they can, and then focus on the other areas as well.
1: Is this a place where skills-based learning and hiring is really more relevant than a credential?
0: That's a good question. I think at an entry level, there still needs to be a foundational level where of certifications that they come into it. But as you look at more specific capabilities like at Attainium, that is really where that can be done on the job, that on-the-job training. So you don't have to train specifically to that from a hiring perspective, but when it comes to if you look at deploying and implementing it within your organization, you could do that OJT. It's a great platform that allows it's not your traditional complicated solution where it takes a PhD to learn how to operate it, but you can truly, and me being an old retired soldier, if I can understand it's pretty easy. So for the young kids that are out there doing it, so.
1: Well, let's transition from that workforce development to risk management because there's a move away from periodic scans towards something we talked about in the first half of our conversation, more continuous exposure management. Mm-hmm. So walk us through how that looks in practice. What does that mean for continuous monitoring, and how does that help you reduce or manage risk?
0: Yeah, so my last significant job before I left the military, I was the C4 director out at United States Africa Command, but I was also the authorizing official from a cybersecurity perspective. So every month I had to sign off on the cybersecurity scorecard that had to get pushed up to the DoD CIO. And then what did that entail? You had to do scans every month, you had to sort through those scan results, sort through the false positives, find out and work on those areas that were of high risk that you needed to get addressed. So that's, you know, the old legacy way. So you're moving from one section in your organization to a different section to different platforms, and that data is not being shared across it. You're having to manually do it, which creates gaps, creates errors, and those, as I mentioned, those false positives that you have to sort through from your scan results. So moving towards that continuous capability where you have the ability to truly have real-time continuous monitoring of your environment is essential. I know the DoD CIO was working towards, you know, continuous RMF, risk management framework. So, and having to do the continuous RMF process every 2 to 3 years, you know, just being able to do that as continuously. But the critical part of it is being able to have that real-time visibility of your environment where you truly know the current status, the current threat, the current risk that you're managing within your environment. So having a capability like Tanium that can do that is critical.
1: So there's that word again, real-time. We talked about that in terms of having real-time visibility. Mm-hmm. You've mentioned risk awareness and risk management. How does that real-time device awareness help agencies align with a zero-trust environment?
0: Yeah. So, you know, part of the pillars, you know, the seven pillars of zero trust, one of them being device security, one of them being data security, orchestration, automation, you know, having a tool that can span across those different pillars. But to maintain that real-time situation awareness is you need to know what does your environment entail from a device perspective, an endpoint, as we call it, you know, to users, to what data is being created. And is it being protected properly? You know, God forbid if there's an adversary or somebody that's trying to get into your network or your environment or is already there, you want to know that versus having to, hey, we did a scan 2 weeks later and then we found out the results or we found out that somebody was in, you know, in our environment and we just didn't know what they did or what they exfiltrated out of your environment. So being able to maintain that real-time situation awareness is critical.
1: As you look toward 2026, keeping all of the things we've just talked about here in mind, are there workflows that you're most focused on improving?
0: So it's quickly expanding and rapidly expanding, you know, the capabilities that we're developing as part of the Tanium platform, you know, getting some, you know, working on those workflows that goes from compliance. So addressing like the zero trust requirements or the comply to connect requirements and working those all the way to the security side of it, you know, to the incident response perspective and having a workflow built into your platform that spans that from soup to nuts. Also having the ability to manage outcomes end to end. So from incident to the investigation, to the triage, to the remediation and having workflows built in that do that are critical. And then just having that single platform that unifies IT, risk, and compliance all in one is where we're really focusing in on.
1: Sounds like there's a lot of opportunity for improvement.
0: There is. I think in any capability or any environment, there's always room for improvement because you don't have a blank checkbook or you don't have all the resources that you think you need. So continue to develop and looking at a platform like Tanium that can really answer some of those resource constrained requirements is essential.
1: Are you hearing from agencies that they are more concerned about one of those factors or areas than another?
0: Yes, from a resources of, hey, we don't have enough money. We don't have enough workforce. We have new emerging requirements. You know, the one that's recently popped up is operational technology. You know, those, you know, the devices that manage power, lighting, you know, HVAC, security systems. How do they manage that? You know, it's a new requirement that has come out, come to light in the last couple of years. Just trying to first understand it, but then have the resources to try to address that requirement and that risk.
1: I'd like to thank today's guest. I'd like to thank today's guest, Jesse Phillips, an executive client advisor at Tanium. I'm Terry Gerton, and you're listening to Federal News Network. For more on this discussion, visit federalnewsnetwork.com and search Tanium.
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4: My guest today is Suri Dhirvasala, the Vice President and General Manager for Dell Technologies Federal. Suri, thanks so much for taking the time.
5: Thanks for having me. I'm looking forward to the conversation.
4: Let me set just a little bit of context for our discussion today. It seems like everyone wants to achieve the benefits of artificial intelligence these days. Companies are adding AI to their products, like bakers add yeast to bread. It's a critical ingredient, and the software will fall flat without it. Challenge, of course, with AI, or with really any new technology, is how to strike the right balance to take advantage of these tools without compromising trust, security, and, of course, reliability. The concern is even more important to highly regulated industries like banking or the energy sector. Forrester Research found this in their State of AI survey for 2024 that 40% of highly regulated enterprises will combine data and AI governance. The research organization says the complexity of AI governance, already intense due to rapid technological innovation and the absence of universal templates, standards, or certifications, is set to increase further, especially with laws like the EU AI Act and growing demand for transparent AI operations. So for how agencies and other organizations in these highly regulated industries can position themselves to use AI in a trustworthy and secure way, well, that's where Suri from Dell Federal comes in. Suri, let's start with some basics. Anytime you talk about AI, you have design principles, you really want security, compliance, performance. What goes into it? Give me a sense.
5: Yeah, so governance is key. Obviously, we want to make sure we're using AI for its intended purpose. We work with government in many different areas, and AI is the latest. But security, compliance, and ensuring the safety of citizen data is always key. And so everything we build across our federal practice is designed with that intent. How do we ensure that we're delivering a capability that meets the outcome that government needs while protecting the data that resides within it or behind it? And ultimately, it's part of the design principle and how we architect things today. More recently, we have built a capability in partnership with Deloitte called Silicon to Service. And it's an environment that we've built to meet the requirements that you're talking about, where it sits in a secure government compliant environment. It's an AI factory. It's built in partnership with companies like NVIDIA, Equinix, and others to ensure that we are building a compliant government environment, but giving the tools necessary to allow government to embark on a journey around AI, essentially eliminating the fear factor of security and hardening and all these other things that go into it.
4: You mentioned one of the things, this idea of an AI factory. We hear a lot about this kind of move toward this, the software factories, AI factories. Are agencies saying we're excited to dip our toe in AI, to use AI, but we want to do it in a very controlled way? And that's kind of where this AI factory idea concept has really merged.
5: Yeah, but yes, right now agencies are dipping their toe in the water in terms of what is an application that maybe will leverage AI. If it's something net new, then maybe I might build AI as a siloed capability. And when you think about AI factories and the future of AI, it's more of enterprise AI adoption and a larger scale. Imagine today if all of your IT operations were intelligent and enabled with artificial intelligence to conduct back-end operations, whether it's something like user provisioning based on the role that's been assigned, or maybe it's an HR move, maybe it's something around how data is leveraged or insights that are being grabbed from data that is part of your operation. Having AI as a part of your entire IT operations is very different than creating an application that has AI built into it. And today in the market, that's what we are looking at, and we see the opportunity for agencies to take advantage of that. And then more broadly, government as a whole. So imagine if government was an intelligent government that had the connections to all these different data silos and really could leverage them to create outcomes that benefit citizens like you and I.
4: And the reason why you're taking this more of an enterprise view is because AI really will be kind of modeled and marbled in throughout the entire everything you do. It's not like you're going to buy AI.
5: Right.
4: It's like, oh, my word processing has AI in it. Oh, this CRM tool has AI in it. Oh, yep. This case management has AI in it. Right. That's that enterprise view is so much different than in previous technology like cloud, where you are going to move to the cloud, or previous technology like DevSecOps, where you'll create something that's really the difference.
5: That's the difference. And think about agency data, whether it's, you know, data residing at SBA or at the IRS. Like, there's intertwined areas where they all are related. What if we could have a AI system that looked at all these different data silos and could create a better profile about you, myself, and essentially allow government to help us more rapidly? Today, data sits completely in silos within different areas, and that opens up opportunities for fraud, waste, and other things that we as citizens don't want to see. What we want is a better service from government, and until we can see data across the enterprise and then apply artificial intelligence to it, we're never going to get all the value that we can from these systems.
4: I want to tag back to just the introduction a little bit when we talk about regulated industries. And regulated industries, I use obviously the banking energy as two specific sectors. There's a whole bunch. I think there's 17 critical infrastructure. There's probably as many regulated. What's their take on AI? What matters to them even more? Is it the data piece that you just talked about? Or is it the security side? Is it the trustworthiness? What are you starting to see from these regulated industries?
5: I think it's a little bit of everything you're mentioning, and how do we gain access, right? Silos and these, data silos were created for a reason, right? Whether it's to apply more security to one part of the data and not all of it, or just to keep data from, getting mixed together. In reality, data governance, the application of the AI such that it's being used in a proper manner are all important aspects. You ask, what is everyone concerned about? I think in the regulated market, we always think of security first and then everything else, right? Then the nice to have is the application and the approach. So if we get stuck on the security and we don't see a path forward, then we're not going to get the opportunity to realize the value of something as large as enterprise AI and what we're talking about here today. So, we as a company take an approach of let's look at applications, let's walk through and we essentially whiteboard what you're trying to achieve, what are the outcomes that you're trying to go for, what are the data silos that you have, and then map out what the opportunity could be. And when we do that, we can then talk about all the other aspects. I say it because every regulated industry needs to look at the problem that way. Go look for the opportunity, and then let's look at all the gotchas and the at-risk that make regulated what it is.
4: I think that's a really good rule of thumb for no matter which industry you're in, right? Mm-hmm. If you're in the regulated, the security side, the classified side, or even just, hey, I serve citizens and I want to get information to them as soon as possible. A lot of agencies are moving into this test phase of AI, whether mm-hmm. it's AI enterprise or these one-offs. Are you starting to see a lot more proofs of concepts? Are you starting to see a lot more pilots happening? And what are you starting to see from them? How are agencies getting comfortable feeling good about the AI tools?
5: We have seen a number of proof of concepts and really an opportunity to kick the tires and see what AI can do. We have a number of AI capabilities that we have built in a proof of concept environment for government. We're coming to a point where it is time to see motion, right? But as I said earlier, like, you will end up in a, once you go into the real world, your data looks different, your security posture looks different. There are so many other variables that need to be mapped out. So the concern is, does proof of concept ever get to production, right? Do we ever see that shift? And so when we look at that, again, that's where that's the other side of what needs to happen, right? It's one thing is talk about hardware and all the widgets that you can put in play, but it's really who's helping you think through the whole process and what it means, not only from, let's deploy, what's my ongoing cost? How am I going to keep this up to date? How am I going to manage all the ancillary aspects, right? Keeping storage and other areas of the system going in a manner that keeps AI really providing the value and the capability.
4: And let me tag back around to the AI factory idea.
5: Yeah.
4: Is that what that is there for?
5: That's it.
4: Is to look at those variables and to kind of shift to production to keep you going.
5: Right. So, I mean, the AI factory is an AI system, right, where it has the right software and hardware infrastructure along with, you know, all the other needed components. But it includes the storage, the networking, and the services that go with it to really give our clients a sandbox that is sort of complete and allows you to build in AI capabilities. It's a platform, if you will. And when you look at it, what are the different, again, going back to what are the different outcomes that I'm trying to achieve? And if I have a variety of outcomes, I can build them into the AI factory so that I'm able to deploy multiple AI workloads in one environment.
4: When you work with agencies and they're trying to kind of deal with all these different variables, are there certain ones that are bigger challenges today? Is it they still get hung up on security? Are they more comfortable with security? Or is it, I keep hearing, for instance, when we talk about security, for instance, zero trust, and mm-hmm. that's a whole, we can get down mm-hmm. that path a whole different way, but the data layer is the hardest part. With AI, again, it comes back to the data. We've been saying this, I think now for about 15 or 16 years, it's all about the data. Is that still the biggest obstacle to get these AI tools off the ground and move into production?
5: Yeah, I think zero trust is definitely something we need to think about, right?
4: that's the whole enterprise,
5: yeah. not necessarily AI alone. But when we think about it, data is the limiting factor, right? And in order to do it and do it the right way, we've got to look at concepts. At Dell, we have something called a Dell Data Lakehouse, and it allows you to look at data in a variety of ways and essentially interrogate and have observability over lots of data assets. But that's the way we might solve it. The reality is every agency needs to look at what their data posture is, where is it, whether it lives in the cloud, on-premise, at the edge, which is becoming much more prominent today, and then how are they going to have a cross-organization view of it all to then allow AI the opportunity to provide some sort of value. Until that happens, you're creating a siloed project versus a true implementation of AI across the enterprise.
4: So I've heard of data lakes.
5: Yeah.
4: I've heard of data oceans and data storage. Data lakehouse, new term.
5: Yeah.
4: I like it. It's like that place you live to look into your lake of data, right?
5: You got
4: that's
5: it.
4: That's the concept.
5: I mean, that's it, right?
4: Observability.
5: Simple term. It's observability across a variety of modes and environments that your data might be in. Observability comes with, you know, accessibility, lower latency, allowing you to interrogate a lot of data and actually keep the systems going, if you will.
4: I think it's a great terminology because, one, you can understand it when you talk about data lakes all the time. But I think, secondly, you need to break down the silos because without, then the AI really can't work because if you're only pulling data from one source,
5: right,
4: that AI is limited, but it's also limited to the answers it can give back to you.
5: Right.
4: Is that something you're starting to see agencies starting to look at, or is this something that is more specific to Dell Federal?
5: In the federal market, we have seen a number of agencies. I think the realization's out. Data is the problem, the limiting factor, I'll say. And so if that's the case, we have seen a number of agencies look at how they're going to solve this. They're talking with us. I'm sure they're talking with others. But the reality is that is the conversation that's coming to a head. We know government is looking at how they're going to build out big data centers for AI and how they're going to, house all of this infrastructure. But at the real, rubber meets the road agency level, the question is, how am I going to leverage all of my data as fuel? And then the next conversation will be, how do I go cross agency, which is maybe a bigger problem in the long run. Because that takes a lot of large effort from government that we haven't been able to really see.
4: And a lot of trust that for, even though we're all in the same government,
5: yeah.
4: I'm at my agency, you're at your agency, yeah. and I still don't trust you.
5: I do think, by the way, once we get to removing the data silos, we get to this environment, bring back that zero trust conversation, because security is going to be the underpinning, once you put all your eggs in one basket and you're able to see it all, how are you going to ensure that the right people are seeing it and that we have security wrapped around it?
4: Sorry, that's a great place to take a quick break. When we come back, we'll continue our conversation. 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
4: Welcome back. 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I'm your host, Jason Miller. My guest today is Suri Dhirvasala, Vice President and General Manager at Dell Technologies Federal. Suri, before break, we're talking about the application of AI, and you brought up the edge. I want to touch upon that because what we're seeing is I think, twofold that's happening across government. The first thing is agencies are saying, okay, how can we take advantage of the data coming from the edge? How can we do that without having to go all the way back and move forward and deal with the latency? And then there's also this push for the edge is getting smaller, if you will. It's getting further out. So agencies are saying, well, because of the cloud and other reasons, we can take more advantage of data closer to the source. And then when you add AI on top of that, that actually adds another layer of complexity. So talk a little about how all those things are starting to come together.
5: Yeah, so that's perfect. We see the movement to the edge as the real next opportunity within the AI realm. Recently had an opportunity to tour the border in California, and watching the operations at CBP, you realize there's a lot of edge opportunity within the mission. But there's also not a lot of time to wait for results to make their way up to the cloud and come back, especially as you're trying to process the number of individuals coming across the border. And so when you look at that and you say, okay, well, what needs to happen? And you look at the data that they're pulling in, whether it's from sensors that they have deployed that are maybe looking at cars and vehicles and the different shapes and sizes. They might be looking at weights. They might be taking in smells and trying to understand and rationalize all that data to say, hey, let me pinpoint this vehicle at this time, and maybe that's something I need to look at. You know, that, again, doesn't have a lot of time to go to a cloud, but we also don't have a lot of time to send a bunch of data back out to an AI factory or an AI environment and then come back with an answer. So we see a real opportunity that's growing in the edge where insights can be derived at the compute device or at the edge system. And then really the only thing that goes out are the insights. In order to do that, you have to train models. You have to get them to a point where you decided what we're going to look for. And then you essentially are deploying that capability out to a device that's going to have enough intelligence to then give you the answers that you're looking for across the multiple lanes, for example, that are at the border, or whether we're in mission and we're in theater, during combat and other environments. And how do we ensure that we are, getting real-time information as fast as possible, lowest amount of latency right to the warfighter, the officer, et cetera? There's a real opportunity there. And by the way, I'm talking about it in that sense, but there's also the opportunity in areas like Department of Interior, where they're looking at waterways, the level of water that happens across, that is available at any moment can dictate how ships can pass, thereby having a huge impact on cargo. And so how do I make sure, all the stream sensors are back reporting all the right data so that eventually an informed, boat captain or, just somebody trying to recreationally go on a river know what the depth is of a given stream so they can make their way.
4: And the reason why this is possible is the edge devices are so much better today than they have ever been before. Everyone likes to give the cloud all the credit, but really you still have to go to the cloud, and the cloud is usually through either some sort of wireless Wi-Fi or low orbit satellite.
5: Right.
4: So all that's going to add latency. But if your device itself is really the key factor here,
5: that's
4: and
5: right.
4: It has to be able to run not just the data, but the AI software.
5: Right. And we have built devices that can sit, in dirty environments, in difficult, terrain, and live there for a long time and really not have an issue with the common issues that you have with computers in, any given environment. So, it is really a tactical application for deploying capabilities. But ultimately, the goal is to reduce the time to communicate and realize the result faster and get it to the person that needs it the most.
4: It's interesting when you talk about the border, but also the other use cases. Agencies sometimes get lost in, well, what would I use this for? And I think when it comes to the edge, we used to always think of just DOD at mm-hmm. the edge. Now I think we think of everybody's on the edge. What does that mean for AI? What does that mean for how to use the technologies? Because again, it goes back to the device and the data.
5: Yeah, it's funny. You go walk around New York City, and if you look close enough, you will see a number of sensors. And this is not today. This was 15 years ago. You'll see a number of sensors that are deployed by the Department of Environment Protection, DEP. They're everywhere. And they're essentially grabbing data, right? And this is, again, 15 years old, not a current statement. It's probably even more true today. And how do you process that? DEP is not, organization. Their job is specifically for the environment, and there is an application. So, maybe environments that are more office-bound and the data is coming to them is less of an application. But edge can mean so many things. Edge could mean the workstation on in the desktop. It could be a near site data center that is closer than the cloud. So there's some definitions that are out there that really change what we're talking about when it comes to edge.
4: Are agencies recognizing the different uses, the different opportunities they have? And what is that starting to look like as you have conversations with them about, we want to push further out. We want to take more advantage of that data at the place where it's being collected.
5: I think edge is a prominent topic, especially if you think of cloud and how do I extend that closer to the user. Edge is everything in between, right? And so for us, that has been a big conversation. But I think it's coming up from the agency level, and there's a realization that we don't have a lot of time. And there are costs associated with moving back and forth. We just don't have that yet. We need to gain action and insight from everything that is available to us. So, the closer the data and AI are to the person that needs it, the faster the result will come. And so, that is the conversation that we're having these days.
4: When we talk about the edge, we also have to talk about the person. Mm-hmm. Because a lot of times we forget that there is a person at the edge. And you all have developed, for lack of a better word, kind of a new PC model, right? Like a lot of people, we all have the Ardell laptops, hopefully. Yeah. My gateway broke years ago, by the way. I don't know if you know that. But what's happening with AI and the laptop? There's an integration that's happening?
5: Yeah, so the AI, the era of the AI PC is upon us. And think about as you are leveraging a workstation that has something called a neural processing unit built into it. Essentially, it's offloading tasks from the CPU and allows users to delegate certain assignments to the NPU. An easy example today is taking security software and leveraging it on the NPU so that your normal compute and the normal cycles for your day-to-day work are not getting disrupted by a security service that might be running in the background, right? We've all experienced some version of that. In the future, these NPUs are going to be, assigned different tasks. So imagine that you as an individual have a task that you've been assigned, but you might have agents that are AI-born that are also living within your PC and handling some of the tasks for you, whether it's, assigning a research paper and allowing that to engage with the back-end AI environment and writing the research for you, while another agent is looking at scheduling and other items. This is kind of the world where you think you're one person, but you have a task at hand that five people are helping you with in the background. That's the future promise. In order to get there, we have to start on the journey towards an AI PC and the AI, sort of at the desktop. And then as that progresses, obviously there's a need for the data center component, but they're kind of hand in hand working together to make sure that we are essentially building out a community of agents and intelligence to help us, be more effective and gain insights on what we want to do.
4: Not to get too technical, and we don't want to bore our audience too much, but we are talking about two separate kind of motherboards, two separate pieces of hardware that's in the PC, one that's your normal CPU, and then one is this NPU.
5: Yeah. Yep. Inside of the PC, yeah, essentially there's another processing unit that's doing something a little differently. And it is essentially there to offload the tasks that are designed to run on it.
4: It's fascinating. I think it's the first time I've heard about this kind of concept, and obviously it's something you guys are well into. We have talked a lot about this idea of AI. We've talked a lot of this idea about... I just want to tag back to the beginning of regulated industries one more time, because you guys also have a really interesting project with the Energy Department that really kind of does a lot of these things we've been talking about, the edge, the processing units, the better technologies. If you want to just maybe give us a little bit about the Energy Department project, high level.
5: Yeah, we recently were awarded the NERSC-10 supercomputing cluster out at Lawrence Berkeley Labs. We're very excited about that opportunity. It puts our company into the high-performance computing / AI space. And really, the NERSC team have been really taking the concept of HPC, but then also looking at it as, how does AI play into it? A lot of the parts and components that are built out for HPC are also very related to AI workloads. And so it's been really interesting working with them. We're starting on this journey with them, but... from a technology perspective, we've worked with, the right companies to pursue that product or that capability. And we're at a point where we've looked at power, cooling, efficiency, things that we control. And then we've partnered with companies to develop capabilities such as GPUs, accelerators, driving low latency, high compute environments. So we're very excited about that opportunity. It's going to be a multi-year journey for us, along with NERSC and the team out there. And it brings us into a whole new market. But strangely enough, it's all related, right? What we are building for them will also go into various AI capabilities across the whole company. And so we really see that this will be this opportunity will grow into other areas.
4: And obviously, high-performance computing is not just an Energy Department thing. The NOAA, National Weather Service, several other agencies that really do depend on it as well. I appreciate just a little bit of insight. I know it's just getting started, so we'll tag back with you.
5: Yeah, there you go.
4: Sir, just got less than a minute left. We've talked a lot of different pieces and parts of when we talk about AI and proof of concepts and at the edge. What's the big takeaway from our conversation? What do you want to make sure people get out of our discussion today?
5: I think when you look at AI as a capability and you look at it as, kind of the future direction of technology, the hardest part is making sure that we plan out for the right things, whether it be security to support regulated needs, or if you look at it from what is the outcome that I'm going to drive. Or we briefly talked about enterprise adoption and what does an enterprise AI environment look like. We're at a time where planning is key, and we would want to see all agencies look at what are the opportunities, what are we really trying to solve for, and how can we achieve the best outcome for the application. If we rush into things as a siloed approach where we're just going after an application or a specific thing, then we're going to miss the broad opportunity to plan out for the horizon and really know where we're driving AI from a capability perspective.
4: It all comes back to what's your outcome. Very, very simple, but
5: very
4: simple.
5: Difficult. Right, yeah.
4: Sorry, unfortunately, we are out of time for today, so we will have to have you back. I really enjoyed our conversation. Let me thank my guest. Suri Duravasala is the Vice President and General Manager for Dell Technologies Federal. Suri, thanks so much for taking the
5: time.
4: Thanks
5: for having me, Jason.
4: I'm Jason Miller, and you've been listening to the discussion Innovation in Government, sponsored by Carahsoft on Federal News Network. 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
11: This is CBS News on the Hour, your home for original reporting. I'm Christopher Cruz in Washington. President Trump has hit the pause button on the U.S. effort to guide ships stranded in the Persian Gulf through the Strait of Hormuz. Iran analyst Omid Maimarian.
12: That might mean that Iranians and the U.S. and Pakistanis are on track to get to a framework that is workable and the U.S. sees a potential in making a deal with the Iranians.
11: Indeed, in a social media post, the president wrote that he was pausing the effort for a short period to give space for U.S. efforts to finalize a settlement with Iran to finally end the war. CBS News projects Sherrod Brown has won the U.S. Senate Democratic special primary in Ohio. The former senator will face John Husted, who was appointed to the Senate seat in early 2025 after J.D. Vance became vice president. CBS News also projects that Vivek Ramaswamy endorsed.
13: Iran has no chance. They never did. They know it. They express it to me when I talk to them. Then they get on television. They say how well they're doing.
14: The Trump administration has blocked the publication of studies on two types of vaccines.
15: Studies by the FDA that track the safety of COVID and shingles vaccine use have been blocked from release, say officials at the Department of Health and Human Services. An HHS spokesperson tells ABC News the studies were withdrawn because the authors drew broad conclusions that were not supported by the underlying data. HHS Secretary Robert Kennedy Jr. has sown doubt on safety of several vaccines, but health experts widely view the COVID and shingles shots as safe.
14: ABC's Chuck Sievertson. ABC News projects a tech entrepreneur, Vivek Ramaswamy, will win today's Ohio Republican gubernatorial primary.
16: I want to say thank you to our U.S. President, President Trump, for his endorsement in this campaign since day one.
14: He's set to face the state's COVID-era health director, Dr. Amy Acton, who won her primary.
17: We are going to literally link arms, and we are going to tell Mr. Ramaswamy in no uncertain terms, you cannot buy this state. You cannot buy Ohio. You can't buy the state. You can't buy us.
14: A set of state Senate primary races in Indiana tonight have turned into a test of the sway of President Trump after he endorsed primary challengers to Republicans who rebuffed him on redistricting last year. As of now, four out of seven of those Trump-supported candidates have won their primaries. We've just learned one person has now died in Sunday night's shooting at a lakeside party in Edmond, Oklahoma. 22 remain injured. 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
18: It's 9:03 on Tuesday, May 5th. 76 degrees, breezy tonight. Lows in the 60s. Tomorrow, showers and storms with highs in the 70s. Good evening, I'm Nick Iannelli. After months of debate over how to handle massive teen gatherings, the D.C. Council has approved a bill that would establish a permanent juvenile curfew law in the city. But there are limits to it, and it won't take effect until late summer. Here's WTOP's Kate Ryan.
19: The vote was 8-5 in favor of a bill that will allow D.C. police to establish curfew zones in order to get a handle on the so-called teen takeovers that have popped up in areas of the district, including Navy Yard and the Waterfront Metro Station. D.C. Councilmember Brianne Nadeau introduced an amendment that would stop police from taking a minor to a police station or the Youth Services Center if their only infraction was violating the curfew. Instead, she told her colleagues,
20: MPD is permitted to take them to the minor's residence, to any youth programming event,
19: or one of the district's 24 youth drop-in centers. The bill applies to people under 18 in groups of 9 or more and allows for the curfew zones to be declared as early as 8 p.m. It would also sunset in 2028. Now, the bill would not take effect until after congressional review. It's not expected to be in place until the late summer or later. Kate Ryan, WTOP News.
18: We're learning more about members of the D.C. Police Department who are facing punishment over the alleged manipulation of crime data. Interim Police Chief Jeff Carroll says 13 members of the police department have been placed on administrative leave. WTOP's Jimmy Alexander was at Carroll's news conference.
21: Those individuals will have a right for a resolution hearing.
22: D.C. Interim Police Chief Jeffrey Carroll said they will also have the right to an adverse action panel.
21: A commander and two captains that then hear the case involving these members.
22: They are the final checkpoint that can overturn discipline or approve the dismissal.
21: This investigation was referred to us early this year from the United States Attorney's Office.
22: Now, Carroll said MPD cannot provide information about the findings of the investigation, the specifics about the investigation, or any of the actions taken by the 13 who are on leave. But he did confirm the Office of Patrol Operations, which was created in 2024, has been abolished.
21: Yeah, so there's no impact in that. The Patrol Services North and the Patrol Services South yours report directly to the Chief of Police now.
22: From Northwest D.C., Jimmy Alexander, WTOP News.
18: The man accused of trying to assassinate President Trump at the White House Correspondents' Dinner is now facing an additional federal charge. A grand jury indicted Cole Allen on 4 counts, including attempted assassination of the president, firearms charges, and a new charge of assaulting a federal law enforcement officer. Prosecutors say Allen was armed with a shotgun, a handgun, and knives when he tried to force his way through a security checkpoint at the Washington Hilton. The indictment alleges that Allen fired a shotgun at a Secret Service officer, hitting the officer's protective vest. Here is WTOP contributor and chief Washington correspondent for Midas Touch, Scott McFarlane.
23: There is a fourth charge that has now been added. There are now 4 felonies against Cole Tomas Allen. The first 3 were attempt to assassinate the president, the using, carrying, or brandishing of a firearm during a crime of violence, and transportation of a firearm to commit a felony. They have just added assaulting an officer with a deadly weapon, and that comes roughly 48 hours after the U.S. attorney, Jeanine Pirro, said in an interview that there was some buckshot, allegedly from Allen's shotgun, that was retrieved from the officer's ballistic vest. So now the grand jury has added an assault with a dangerous firearm. This grand jury indictment was expected. They charged Allen immediately by a criminal complaint, the fastest mechanism they had, but they had to go to a grand jury to get the indictment to go full circle with this case. It now shifts to a very slow lane.
18: And this all comes after a federal judge overseeing the case apologized to the suspect for the conditions he's been facing in jail.
23: And not the broader conditions, but the specific conditions under which he was being held. He was under security suicide precaution, which his attorneys say means he was in a straight jacket type vest, literally in a padded room, under suicide watch, restricted from movement, restricted from access to things other inmates get. The magistrate judge overseeing the argument on that apologized to Allen for the jail putting him in that condition. They have moved him back out of that, saying that this person with no criminal past, with a master's education and no indication of self-harm, need not be under security precautions. But let me add this caveat, because it's come up in the conversation. I covered all the January 6 cases. There were judges expressing some concern to the January 6 defendants about the condition of the D.C. jail as well. In fact, it led to a whole nother federal complaint. This is not the first we've heard of this.
18: That's WTOP contributor and chief Washington correspondent for Midas Touch, Scott McFarlane. We're learning more about yesterday's shooting between Secret Service agents and an armed suspect on the National Mall.
0: The U.S. Attorney for D.C. says the suspect, who was believed to be carrying a handgun, was approached by uniformed Secret Service police.
1: He starts running, and as he's running, he pulls a gun and starts shooting at the Secret Service. They return fire.
0: Janine Pirro tells ABC News the injured suspect, 45-year-old Michael Marks, said this to investigators on his way to the hospital.
1: F the White House. And kill me, kill me, kill me three times.
0: The incident happened near the Washington Monument within view of the White House. Stephen Portnoy, ABC News, Washington.
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18: It's 9:08, traffic and weather on WTOP. Rich Hunter's in the traffic center.
24: All right, right now, most of the work zones we're seeing popping up are in Maryland. There is a serious crash, though, in Dickerson, which is in southern Frederick County, right near the Montgomery County line. Route 28 closed each way between Greenfield Road and Buckeystown Pike as a result of a crash. Multiple patients reported there. That may be closed for a while as a result. 270 spur northbound near Democracy Boulevard had some debris, a bicycle in the right lane there. Be careful. Northbound local lanes on 270. Approaching Montrose Road, the right through lane and the ramp to go east on Montrose Road, blocked by the paving operation. Working over in College Park on Route 1 between Edgewood Road and Hollywood Road. Single file right in both directions past that work. One work zone is set up in Virginia, northbound on the Fairfax County Parkway. At the exit for eastbound 50, the right lane and an off-ramp blocked by the paving project. 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I'm Rich Hunter, your next update in about 10 minutes.
18: We've got the forecast now with 7 News. First Alert Chief Meteorologist Veronica Johnson.
25: Another day that's been quite warm under sunshine. But now with the next weather maker moving in, Wednesday and Thursday will be much cooler and we'll get some much needed rainfall. Now temperatures tonight are going to drop to 63 to 67 degrees as clouds increase. It's going to be overcast tomorrow with rain likely in the morning. And then we could see some isolated thunderstorms on the stronger side for the afternoon and evening. So widespread rain 6 o'clock in the morning until 1 p.m. tomorrow. And then between 4 and 11 p.m. those isolated storms that could bring some high winds to the area. Afternoon temps between 70 and 78 degrees. On Thursday, mostly cloudy skies. Can't rule out a few stray showers. We'll have an afternoon temperature of 59 to 62 degrees. I'm 7 News Chief Meteorologist Veronica Johnson in the First Alert Weather Center.
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26: Sphere Entertainment says it's finalizing design plans for the Sphere at National Harbor. CEO James Dolan providing an update on a conference call Tuesday.
27: Financing discussions for this 6,000-seat Sphere are progressing as planned.
26: Dolan thinks his new venue at National Harbor could open in 4 years or less. The Dow Jones Industrial Average on Tuesday up some 356 points. The S&P 500 adding 56. The NASDAQ rising 258 points. New home sales rose in March as builders offered incentives and cut prices. The government says March sales jumping more than 7% compared to February. And another busy day on the earnings front for Wednesday. One of the highlights, Marriott of Bethesda is scheduled to open its books before the opening bell. John Wardock, WTOP News.
14: ABC News, I'm Dave Packer. Secretary of State Marco Rubio says the ceasefire with Iran is still on and that Operation Epic Fury is now over. Meanwhile, President Trump suggesting that Iran hasn't yet violated the ceasefire despite firing shots in the Strait of Hormuz and into the United Arab Emirates Monday, saying, I'll let you know when it's breached.
13: Well, you'll find out, because I'll let you know. They know what to do, and they know what to do. They know what not to do, more importantly, actually.
14: Global health officials investigating a suspected hantavirus outbreak on a cruise ship in the Atlantic. Three people dead. Medics are working to evacuate sick passengers. This is ABC News.
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18: It's 9:13. I'm Nick Iannelli. Thanks for listening. Democrats hope to be united ahead of the midterms this year, with control of the U.S. House potentially coming down to just a handful of races nationwide. But they are definitely not united right now in the hotly contested primary for the U.S. House seat in Maryland's 6th Congressional District, with both leading candidates spending less time promoting themselves and more time attacking each other. Former Congressman David Trone is trying to win back the seat he left during his unsuccessful run for the U.S. Senate. He's facing incumbent Congresswoman April McLean Delaney in the June 23rd primary. Political analysts say the tone of the race has been changing in recent weeks. We talked about it with Maryland Matters reporter Danielle Brown.
3: They have definitely started pointing fingers at each other, trying to convince their voters that each opponent is going to be less successful, specifically when it comes to standing up against Trump policies. But they are definitely trying to cut down the characters or call into question the motivations behind each candidate, the mailing material, emails that are being sent out. Television ads are ramping up that more incendiary messaging to try to put themselves over the other.
0: So what are David Trone and April McLean Delaney saying about each other as this rhetoric continues to get more bitter in this race?
3: What the former congressman has recently decided to attack Representative McLean Delaney on is her voting record, specifically when it comes to immigration enforcement, highlighting some of the voting decisions that she has made within her term that seem to align more so with Republican policy

0: question his honesty, even saying that he's trying to mislead voters. So it's those character attacks saying that McLean Delaney is going to be weaker against Trump when it comes to immigration policy. And David Trone is misleading his voters when it comes to trying to prop himself up over the current representative of the 6th District.
1: We're talking about David Trone and April McLean Delaney, but it should be noted that this is a really crowded Democratic primary.
0: Oh my goodness, yes. So this district is really interesting because it is one of the harder to win battles for the Democrats in Maryland. There is a strong Republican contingency there too, though it does tend to favor Democrats, at least in the last couple of years.
2: When you look at how divided the Democrats are on this, specifically with the two leading candidates, what's the level of concern you're hearing that maybe there could be division that Democrats really don't want this year ahead of the midterms?
0: There's always a concern that when the messaging heats up like this, especially just 2 months before the primaries, there's always concern about rallying behind the ultimate winner of the primaries. That's always the battle of trying to put yourself over the opponent. If you get too many voters ticked off or didn't like the rhetoric that was being spun about the candidate they were going to support, you don't want to lose any voters because they decided to not show up because they didn't appreciate the messaging by the opponent that may have ultimately gotten the primary nomination. And this messaging could ramp up in a way that will be very interesting to watch.
1: Thank you for your help, Danielle.
0: I appreciate it. Thank you so much, Nick.
1: That's Maryland Matters reporter Danielle Brown. It's been about 4 months now since a sewer pipe collapsed in Montgomery County, sending hundreds of millions of gallons of sewage into the Potomac River. Cleanup efforts are ongoing, and crews are focused now on a stretch of the C&O Canal that was used to divert sewage away from the river. WTOP's Neil Augenstein got an up-close look at the work that's underway.
3: We estimate there was probably about 2 billion gallons total of wastewater that we're able to prevent from going into the Potomac River. So that wastewater was in the canal, and we want to make sure that it is completely clean. And so the best way to do that is to remove the soils.
4: John Lyle with DC Water. Crews with heavy machinery have collected all the contaminated soil from the bottom of the canal, and that's being taken to a landfill.
3: So in several of our locks, 14, 13, and 12, we've got crews out that are working to clean all of the contamination at the request of the National Park Service to clear it down, to get the contaminated soil out, some of the rocks that aren't too large. So we're doing that at the locks as well.
4: These workers are removing the rocks and soil with the shovels.
3: The locks are historic. It's time intensive, but again, we want to make sure that we are leaving the canal and the locks as they were before.
4: On the C&O Canal, Neil Augenstein, WTOP News.
1: It's 9:18, traffic and weather on WTOP. Rich Hunter's in the traffic center.
5: All right, Nick, if you're traveling up in Frederick County, serious crash remains on Route 28 between Greenfield Road and Buckystown Pike again. The road shut down in both directions as a result of this crash, and it appears that a downed power pole might be involved as well. So expect that to be closed for some time. A lot of the fire and rescue units, though, are clearing the scene, so that's at least some good news. But again, that may be closed for a while for utility work. 270 local lanes northbound at the exit to go east on Montrose Road, the right lane and that off-ramp blocked by the paving project. Over on the big bridges, 50 and on 301 at the Bay Bridge and the Nice Bridge. Again, wind warnings remain in effect on both, but no vehicle restrictions. For now, no major issues on the interstates in Virginia. However, it does appear that a crew is on the shoulder now on southbound 395 near Glebe Road, so expect them to be setting up that work zone very soon. I'm Rich Hunter, your next update in about 10 minutes.
1: Over to the forecast now and 7 News First Alert Chief Meteorologist Veronica Johnson. Veronica, we got pretty hot today. Are we going to also warm up tomorrow like the same way?
6: Not quite. So today we saw temperatures in the mid-80s. Tomorrow we're back down to the mid-70s, more seasonable for this time of the year. Now, we are expecting also some rain for tomorrow. So out the door, first thing, you will need that umbrella. 63 to 67 degrees with widespread rain around 7, 8, 9 o'clock in the morning. Could be a slow go on area roads. I'm even seeing a little bit of a breeze still with wind gusts at 30 to 35 miles per hour and even some pockets of moderate rain. So again, a slow go for tomorrow. Then we'll have a high temperature between 70 and 78 degrees. Once we get past about noon, we'll have less rainfall for the area, but still some isolated showers and even a

0: storm or two. Any spots that, where we do get the heating could be delivering a gusty wind with the thunderstorms. Right now, Thursday, we're mostly cloudy, some showers possible, all the way down to 59 to 62 degrees throughout the area. We're currently 76 in the district, 77 in Landover, Brambleton and Woodbridge, 75.
1: Thank you, Veronica. We got 75 degrees outside WTOP studios, brought to you by Len the Plumber Heating and Air, trusted same-day service 7 days a week. Street takeovers have been popping up across the D.C. region for months now, with more than 40 reported in Prince George's County alone. County lawmakers are working to shut them down. As WTOP's John Doman tells us, the county council approved a new bill that brings steep fines and possible jail time for anybody who goes to a street takeover.
2: While state law only allows for charges on those doing the donuts and driving recklessly, the bill sponsored by Councilmember Juanica Fisher goes further, with penalties of $1,000 and 2 months in jail possible for anyone even showing up at these events.
3: This is not, you know, I didn't cut my grass penalty.
2: Because they want the message to be unmistakable. Even though these takeovers typically happen near industrial parks and shopping centers, Major David Hansen with Prince George's County Police says don't be fooled.
4: These gatherings often extend beyond traffic offenses. We have encountered illegal firearms, narcotics activities, and in some cases, very serious violence, including shootings and homicides.
2: Including one in District Heights in 2024. One even turned deadly last week in Columbia, where a Virginia man was shot and killed. In Largo, John Dome in WTOP News.
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1: 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Rob Woodfork, the Nationals are running out of time to catch up here.
17: Have you seen the score? What do you mean catch up?
1: They got to score some runs.
17: They got to score a lot of runs. They trail 11-3 now.
1: Oh, you know what? I did not see that.
17: Yeah,
1: let me just refresh.
17: Yeah. Why don't you?
1: It was stuck on 7-3 from the last time you were here.
17: That's doable.
1: Oh,
17: 11-3.
1: You know what? This is not the first time this has happened this season with the Nationals where you look at it once, you turn away, and now they're down six more runs.
17: Yeah. As a matter of fact, I should refresh mine because right now the Twins have men on second and third base with only two outs in the top of the ninth inning. It's 11-3. They did tack one on here as the Nationals' major league worst 33rd error of the season proved to be a costly one. It led to three of the four runs scored in the top of the fourth inning. That would set the tone for tonight. It would also cut Cade Cavalli's start short. His run of double-digit strikeouts is over at two games. He only tossed two strikeouts tonight. That is one fewer than the three walks he issued. So the command not quite there for Cavalli. He's in line for the loss after even the Nats' offense struggled. James Wood an inch shy of a two-run homer. It would end up just an RBI double, one of only six Nationals hits on tonight. Meanwhile, the struggling Orioles twice held a three-run lead in Miami. That's all gone. Samuel Basayo had a throwing error to lead to the tying run in the eighth inning. It's a 7-7 game as that one moves to the ninth inning. Basayo, by the way, at the plate, this is ruining his great offensive performance tonight. Home run shy of the cycle. He's driven in four runs. The Capitals hold the 16th overall pick in next month's NHL draft. That determined by the draft lottery tonight. The Caps also hold the 18th overall selection in the first round. But don't cry for the Capitals' lottery luck. The only other time in franchise history they've held the 12th overall pick, it was in 2012. They drafted Tom Wilson. Turned out pretty good. Rob Woodfork, WTOP Sports.
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1: Traffic and weather on WTOP. 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
21: All right, Nick. Top traffic issues right now. Setting up on the Beltway in Prince George's County on the Interloop as you approach and pass over top of 450 Annapolis Road. Bridge work again in place. You'll get by two lanes to the right. Also setting up now on southbound 395 as you head south of Glebe Road and continue down toward King Street. Once that's eventually completely in place, you'll be down to a single lane to the right getting through that work zone. And if you're traveling on the Beltway on the inner loop, headed north of the Georgetown Pike toward the Legion Bridge, should find the work zone setting up along the left side of the roadway. 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I'm Rich Hunter, your next update in about 10 minutes.
1: Breezy tonight with lows in the mid-60s. Tomorrow, showers and storms with highs in the mid-70s.
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1: Good evening, I'm Nick Iannelli. Juan Herrera is our producer. We're following an update on the effort to implement a permanent youth curfew in the nation's capital. The D.C. Council approved a bill to do that today. It keeps youth curfew zones, but it places some limits on enforcement. Here's WTOP's Kate Ryan.
22: The D.C. Council approved a bill that retains the ability of police to establish curfew zones that could go into effect as early as 8 p.m. and would apply to anyone under age 18 in groups of nine or more. But the bill includes an amendment from Councilmember Brianne Nadeau that would prevent police from dropping young people off at police stations or the Youth Services Center if their only infraction was violating the curfew. Nadeau's colleague, Councilmember Zachary Parker, supported that amendment.
23: The underlying point is to ensure that we can promote youth well-being and minimize the harm caused by more young people sitting in a detention center.
22: The bill passed by the council will not go into effect immediately. It requires D.C. Mayor Muriel Bowser's signature, and it's subject to congressional review. It likely won't take effect until late summer. The legislation would also sunset in December of 2028. Kate Ryan, WTOP News.
1: New details now on an internal investigation within the D.C. Police Department looking into alleged crime data manipulation. We heard from the interim police chief, Jeff Carroll, today. WTOP's Jimmy Alexander was at Carroll's news conference.
24: 13 MPD members were placed on administrative leave.
25: D.C. interim police chief, Jeffrey Carroll.
24: MPD cannot provide specific information on the findings of internal investigations or propose adverse actions against specific members.
25: Carroll says he does trust the crime statistics he receives.
24: And I first took over as the interim chief. Now, some goals of mine were to work to provide additional training to our officers and our officials across the department as it relates to crime data.
25: And Carroll said he wanted to make it clear the D.C. police made meaningful progress in reducing crime over the last 3 years.
24: Homicides, shootings, and carjackings have fallen steadily since 2023.
25: From Northwest D.C., Jimmy Alexander, WTOP News.
1: The man accused of trying to assassinate President Trump at the White House Correspondents' Dinner is now facing an additional federal charge. A grand jury indicted Cole Allen on 4 counts, including attempted assassination of President Trump, firearms charges, and a new charge of assaulting a federal law enforcement officer. Prosecutors say Allen was armed with a shotgun, a handgun, and knives when he tried to force his way through a security checkpoint at the Washington Hilton. The indictment alleges that Allen fired a shotgun at a Secret Service officer, hitting the officer's protective vest.
26: This grand jury indictment was expected. They charged Allen immediately by a criminal complaint, the fastest mechanism they had. But they had to go to a grand jury to get the indictment to go full circle with this case. It now shifts to a very slow lane.
1: That's WTOP contributor and chief Washington correspondent for Midas Touch, Scott McFarlane. To the war in Iran, President Trump says he is pausing a U.S. effort to guide stranded vessels out of the Strait of Hormuz. He says that move is intended to give negotiators more room to finalize a deal with Iran. The president says the goal here is to reach a settlement that would end the conflict. Despite the pause, he says a U.S. blockade of the Strait of Hormuz remains in place. It's getting more expensive to drive because of the oil prices going up amid the war in Iran.
27: According to experts, the longer the Strait of Hormuz is closed, the higher prices will go since it's a crucial route for natural gas and oil trade. Another factor in those high prices is a weakened U.S. dollar. According to an analysis by Morgan Stanley, the U.S. dollar depreciated roughly by 10% from early January of 2025 to the end of April of 2026. They went on to say that losses in the first half of 2025 were the biggest since 1973.
1: That's News Nation correspondent Christine Flores. A cruise ship hit by a deadly outbreak of hantavirus is now expected to sail to the Canary Islands. It's been anchored off the coast of Cape Verde. The World Health Organization says three people have died in that outbreak. Several others are sick. Some of the cases may involve limited human-to-human transmission. Here's ABC News correspondent Victor Aquindo.
2: The crisis at sea. Three dead after a suspected hantavirus outbreak on a luxury cruise ship. And there are at least four other suspected cases, including a critically ill patient.
3: There's a lot of uncertainty, and that's the hardest part. All we want right now is to feel safe. Have clarity.
2: Jake Rosemarin, one of 17 Americans, making this plea on social media.
3: And what's happening right now is very real for all of us here. We're not just a story. We're not just headlines. We're people. People with families.
2: The ship left Argentina 3 weeks ago with about 150 on board, originally bound for Antarctica. According to the cruise line, the first case, a Dutch passenger, presented symptoms on April 6th and died April 11th. The World Health Organization says his wife fell ill on the repatriation flight to Johannesburg and died in the emergency department 2 weeks later. Now, contact tracing for passengers on that flight has been initiated. On May 2nd, another passenger, a German national, also died. Hantavirus is a rare but possibly deadly illness spread by exposure to rodents. Experts say person-to-person transmission is even rarer.
1: That's ABC News correspondent Victor Aquindo.
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1: It's 9:38. Traffic and weather on WTOP to the traffic center and Rich Hunter.
21: All right, starting to set up some work zones in Virginia. First, on southbound 395, she heads south to Glebe Road down toward King Street. Again, the work zone beginning to set up. Once they have it fully in place, she'll be down to a single lane to the right again, getting past that work zone. Now, on southbound 95, also setting up as you head south of Quantico down toward Route 610 Garrisonville. That's exit 143. There you'll be down to a single left lane through that project, so heads up for delays there building as well. Now on the Beltway, on the inner loop, as you head north of Georgetown Pike toward the American Legion Bridge, work getting into place now. You'll be down to two lanes to the left getting through that work zone. On the outer loop, headed south to the GW Parkway toward the Dulles Toll Road, just starting to set up there as well. Again, once that's fully in place, you'll be down to two right lanes getting past the work. Still have wind warnings up on the big bridges, both on the Bay Bridge and the Nice Middleton Bridge in southern Maryland, but no vehicle restrictions. Northbound 270, local lanes at the exit for eastbound Montrose Road, the right lane and that off-ramp blocked by the paving project. Heads up for a brief delay in the local lanes. Mainline gets by without delay. 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I'm Rich Hunter. Your next update in about 10 minutes.
1: 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Here's 7 News First Alert Chief Meteorologist Veronica Johnson.
6: Well, after a very warm day, it's going to be a mild evening with some scattered clouds and still breezy conditions. Overnight, we'll have more clouds moving in, and temperatures will be in the lower to upper 60s. First thing in the morning as well, and 70 to 78 degrees for Wednesday afternoon. Rain is likely in the morning through that morning rush. Even around noon, we'll see the rain start to ease by the time we get to 1 to 2 p.m., but then some isolated storms could be on the stronger side for the afternoon and evening. I'm 7 News Chief Meteorologist Veronica Johnson in the First Alert Weather Center.
1: Temperatures in the 70s tonight. It's 74 in Alexandria, 76 in Penn Quarter, and 74 degrees outside WTOP studios. Money News with John Wardock.
7: Harley Davidson went for a ride in positive territory Tuesday. Motorcycle sales have jumped double digits, and the company says it has a new turnaround plan, and Harley stock rising some 8%. Amazon's data services division is buying a T. Rowe Price building in Owings Mills for just over $15 million. Ellsworth Place is facing foreclosure. The Washington Business Journal says the Silver Spring retail hub is in financial trouble after TJ Maxx and Outback Steakhouse closed. More record closing highs for the S&P 500 and the NASDAQ Tuesday. The Dow Jones Industrial Average up 356 points, the S&P 500 adding 58, and the NASDAQ rising 258 points. John Wardock, WTOP News.
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1: We're learning more about yesterday's shooting between Secret Service agents and an armed suspect on the National Mall right by the Washington Monument. Here's ABC News correspondent Pierre Thomas.
9: Tonight, top law enforcement officials identifying the suspect in a National Mall shootout that sent tourists and reporters running at 45-year-old Michael Marks, who had a Texas driver's license. D.C. U.S. Attorney Jeanine Pirro sitting down exclusively with ABC News, officially confirming the suspect's identity and saying that charges are imminent.
10: The complaint is being drawn right now. He is charged and will be charged with an assault on a federal officer and discharging a firearm during a crime of violence.
9: Any sense of why he was in Washington? Is any sense that this is politically motivated?
10: Well, one of the things that he said on the way to the hospital was F the White House. And kill me, kill me, kill me three times. But he was very clear, F the White House.
9: Law enforcement sources say investigators have executed search warrants on his phone and other devices. On Monday afternoon, undercover Secret Service agents and officers noticing a suspect with what appeared to be a firearm. The agents calling for backup. The suspect drawing a handgun and opening fire. Authorities believe he hit a teenage bystander. The shooter hit several times as officers returned fire. Tourists shaken.
11: And then I hear shots over here. I'm a little bit scared.
9: Washington has remained on the edge since the shooting at the White House Correspondents' Dinner. Cole Allen seen on surveillance allegedly rushing past the magnetometer. Today, Allen indicted by a grand jury. He now faces an additional charge of assaulting an officer with a deadly weapon.
12: Does the evidence, to your satisfaction, prove that he fired the shot that injured the Secret Service officer?
10: Of that, I have no doubt. Of that, the grand jury agreed.
9: And as for Monday's shooting on the National Mall, a bit of good news. The judge says that teenager who was wounded has been released from the hospital.
1: That's ABC News correspondent Pierre Thomas. President Trump is renewing his public feud with Pope Leo over the war in Iran.
14: In an interview, the president says the first American-born pontiff is endangering Catholics by essentially saying it's okay for Tehran to have a nuclear weapon at the White House.
28: Leave aside the Pope. The president and I, for that matter, I think most people, I cannot understand why anyone would think that it's a good idea for Iran to ever have a nuclear weapon.
14: Still, Rubio tried to downplay any rift with the Vatican. The Pope says the president's misinterpreting his views. He says the Catholic Church has spoken out against nuclear weapons for years, and his calls for peace are biblically inspired. Leo adds, if someone wants to criticize me for announcing the gospel, Let him do it with truth. Sagar Meghani, Washington.
1: Debris from the demolition of the White House East Wing that was dumped at a nearby public golf course has tested positive for toxic material. The National Park Service says there are elevated levels of lead, chromium, and other contaminants in soil at East Potomac Golf Links, along with PCBs, pesticides, and petroleum byproducts. The Park Service began moving debris to the golf course last fall, with more than 30,000 cubic yards of soil transported there. A preservation group has filed a lawsuit arguing the dumping was illegal and potentially hazardous, raising concerns about plans to renovate the historic golf course. The Interior Department says the soil was tested multiple times and met all legal safety standards. A federal judge has ordered the government not to remove any more trees at the site without prior notice, as that legal dispute continues.
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16: News happens here.
1: It's 9:46. I'm Nick Iannelli. Thanks so much for being with us. Prosecutors and defense attorneys in D.C. are expected back in court later this month after a judge declared a mistrial in a 2023 murder case at Catholic University. The jury spent more than a week deliberating in the case of Jamie Macedo, who's charged with first-degree murder in the death of 25-year-old Maxwell Emerson. Jurors took a roughly two-week break before the judge ultimately declared a mistrial. News 4 reporter Paul Wagner has been following the story. He joined us on WTOP.
17: I sat in the courtroom as the judge read a new instruction asking the jury to go back and try again, but they still couldn't do it. Now, they did find him guilty on one count, which is unlawful possession of a firearm, but they could not come to a conclusion on the four other counts, including the murder of Max Emerson. And, you know, this jury sat through a trial in which the defendant took a stand and testified in his own defense. And apparently that must have had some kind of a sway to this jury at this point.
1: Emerson was a teacher from Kentucky who was in D.C. to attend a seminar at the Library of Congress. Prosecutors say Macedo followed Emerson from a metro stop and tried to rob him before shooting and killing him. A status hearing is set for May 29th, when prosecutors are expected to say whether they plan to retry the case. A tech company is partnering with some of the nation's top historical organizations to create a museum about America's founding, and it's one you can carry right in your pocket. WTOP's Luke Lukert has that story from the National Archives.
19: Google used thousands of documents from the archives and dozens of other organizations to create Making of the Nation, America at 250. Grace McCaffrey with the National Archives.
20: 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Everyone wants to learn facts differently. Not everyone is able to come here.
19: The exhibit is found on Google's Arts and Culture app, and it takes you virtually to the pivotal battles fought in the Revolution and highlights key contributors to the country's beginning, including the Founding Fathers. Karan Bhatia with Google says AI from their notebook LM can even produce podcasts for deeper dives.
22: The application of the newest, most cutting-edge Google technology interacting with documents and source materials that go back 250 or more years.
19: Of course, if you want to see more of the original documents like the Declaration of Independence, you can always visit the archives where they just opened a new exhibit dedicated to that document called Free and Independent. At the National Archives, Luke Luker, WTOP News.
1: It's 9:48. We've got traffic and weather on WTOP. To the traffic center now, and Rich Hunter.
21: All right, work zone setting up around the region on the Beltway Interloop between Georgetown Pike and the American Legion Bridge. Should be getting by that work zone two lanes to left. Then on the Interloop in Maryland, as you approach and pass over top of Annapolis Road, the ongoing bridge deck repair work, two right lanes get you by there. On the outer loop of the Beltway, setting up as you pass the exit for George Washington Parkway and continue down toward the Dulles Toll Road. Once that's in place, you'll get by two lanes to right through that work zone. Working 270 northbound in the local lanes, right at the exit to go east on Montrose Road, the right lane in that off-ramp blocked by the paving operation. Also doing paving on northbound New Hampshire Avenue before Lockwood Drive, single file left, get you by there. Wind warnings remain up on the big bridges on both the Bay Bridge and the Nice Middleton Bridge, but no vehicle restrictions on either. 395 South, headed south of Glebe Road toward King Street. Once that work zone is in place, you'll eventually get by one single lane to the right, so heads up for delays building quickly there. Southbound 95, shed south of Quantico toward Route 610 Garrisonville. Single file left past the work there. Brought to you by the I-66 Express outside the Beltway. For a more reliable commute in Virginia, get the inside track to express travel on I-66 outside the Beltway at ride66express.com. Guess less, no more. I'm Rich Huntry. Next update in about 10 minutes.
1: Over to 7 News First Alert Chief Meteorologist Veronica Johnson. Veronica, you got some good news for people worried about their grass getting a little too yellow right now.
6: Yeah, we've got a nice drink of water for that grass coming tomorrow. Could get a third, maybe even a half inch of rain in some areas. But for us, could be a slow go for that morning commute. Maybe even some pockets of moderate rain. Rain is expected to start falling at around 4 or 5 a.m., continue through the morning rush and just past noon with widespread rain showers around the area. 63 to 67 degrees out the door in the morning and a high temperature of 70 to 78 degrees. Now, for the afternoon hours up until 11 p.m., there may be some isolated showers or even stronger thunderstorms around the area. And I would not be surprised if one or two of those storms gets warned on for high winds. We've got mostly cloudy skies on Thursday, much cooler at 59 to 62 degrees. We'll move back to sunshine in time for Friday, about 66 to 72 there with mostly sunny skies. We're currently 76 in the district, 75 in Poolsville and Silver Spring, Ashburn and Woodbridge.
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2: ABC News, I'm Dave Packer. President Trump announcing that the U.S. operation to escort ships through the Strait of Hormuz will be paused to see if an agreement can be reached with Iran. This is oil prices continue climbing with a barrel of oil over $100. The president.
3: I look today, it's like at 102. And that's a very small price to pay for getting rid of a nuclear weapon from people that are really mentally deranged.
2: ABC News projecting tech entrepreneur Vivek Ramaswamy will win today's Ohio Republican gubernatorial primary. He'll face the state's COVID-era health director, Democrat Dr. Amy Acton, who won her primary. This is ABC News.
1: President Trump has revived the Presidential Physical Fitness Award as part of a broader push to bring back an annual physical fitness test in schools around the country. The award is tied to the Presidential Fitness Test, a longtime fixture in public schools that was phased out under President Obama in favor of programs focused on long-term health instead of competition. The president announced the move during an Oval Office event with children and professional athletes there.
4: President Trump and two top aides have sent mixed messages to kids gathered in the Oval Office.
3: We're thrilled to have so many young athletes here at the White House.
4: At an event reviving the Presidential Physical Fitness Award, the president, as he often does, brought up his 2020 election loss.
3: I thought I'd easily win the election, which, by the way, I did. And unfortunately, bad things happened. It was a rigged election.
4: Minutes later, both Pentagon Chief Pete Hegseth and Health Secretary Robert F. Kennedy Jr. stressed the importance of competition and accepting the results.
18: There's winners and there's losers. That we need to infuse into our young people.
23: Teach people how to win and how to lose and how to process victory and defeat.
4: Sagar Meghani, Washington.
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1: 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Rob Woodfork, the Nationals keep struggling at home.
8: Yeah, and something had to give tonight. It was the Minnesota Twins' road woes, though, as they snapped a five-game road losing skid with a dominant 11-3 victory to open the three-game series and hand the Nats their fifth loss in their last six home games. It was a tough game all around for Cade Cavalli. He earns the loss despite earning only three of the six runs against him. Washington with their major league worst 33rd error of the season in what was a game-changing 4-run fourth inning by Minnesota. They didn't look back after that. And during the game, the Nationals announced the signing of righty pitcher Max Kranich to a one-year major league contract. He is placed now on the 15-day injured list as he recovers from surgery on his throwing elbow. The Nats also designating Jackson Rutledge for assignment. The Orioles just escaped Miami with a 9-7 win despite twice blowing three-run leads. Adley Rutschman had the go-ahead pinch-hit single in the ninth inning, coming in for Samuel Basayo after his monster 4-RBI game in which he fell a home run shy of the cycle. In the NBA playoffs, the Detroit Pistons held off the Cleveland Cavaliers for a 111-101 victory to open their second-round series. And on the women's side, Tina Charles announcing her retirement from a 15-year WNBA career in which she collected the most rebounds in league history and scored more points than everyone not named Diana Taurasi. Charles played for six WNBA teams in her career, including a one-year stint with the Mystics in 2021. Rob Woodfork, WTOP Sports.
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2: 9:58, traffic and weather. Rich Hunter's in the traffic center.
3: All right, work zones on the Beltway are top traffic issues right now. First, on the inner loop between Georgetown Pike and the American Legion Bridge, two left lanes get you past the work zone. Slow leaving the toll road now headed that way. Then on the inner loop, as you approach and pass over top of 450 Annapolis Road in Prince George's County, two right lanes get you by that works, and delays begin just after the Baltimore-Washington Parkway getting into that one. Then on the outer loop between the George Washington Parkway and the Dulles Toll Road, two right lanes squeeze past the work zone. 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I'm Rich Hunter. Next update in about 10 minutes.
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4: Another day that's been quite warm under sunshine, but now with the next weather maker moving in Wednesday and Thursday, we'll be much cooler and we'll get some much needed rainfall. Now, temperatures tonight are going to drop to 63 to 67 degrees as clouds increase. It's going to be overcast tomorrow with rain likely in the morning. And then we could see some isolated thunderstorms on the stronger side for the afternoon and evening. So widespread rain 6 o'clock in the morning until 1 p.m.
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4: Showers of afternoon, temperature of 59 to 62 degrees. I'm 7 News Chief Meteorologist Veronica Johnson in the First Alert Weather Center.
2: Mid-70s tonight. It's 74 degrees in the nation's capital.
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7: From ABC News, I'm Dave Packer. Project Freedom, the U.S. operation to escort ships through the Strait of Hormuz, put on pause, says President Trump, to see if an agreement can be reached with Iran. And there was this to ABC's Mary Bruce from Secretary of State Marco Rubio at the White House press briefing today.
8: Rubio declaring that Operation Epic Fury itself is over. This, though President Trump's goal in starting the war to eliminate Iran's nuclear program remains out of reach.
9: 10 weeks in, are we any closer to getting rid of Iran's nuclear material?
10: Yeah, but look, here's the way to think about Iran. So their ability to build a shield behind which they could hide their nuclear program was wiped out. That's a very substantial achievement, and that was the purpose of this operation from day one.
9: Their nuclear material in order for this war to end.
10: Well, that's one of the topics that needs to be discussed.
7: Primary results in the Midwest tonight. ABC News projects that Dr. Amy Acton will win her primary.
11: I am so honored to be the Democratic candidate for governor of the great state of Ohio.
7: We project that she's set to face off against Republican tech entrepreneur Vivek Ramaswamy. A set of state Senate primary races in Indiana have turned into a test of the sway of President Trump after he endorsed primary challengers to Republicans who rebuffed him on redistricting in the Hoosier state last year. Out of 7 races, 5 of the Trump-endorsed candidates are projected to have won. Just one incumbent who was against redistricting has won their primary. At least 3 people are waiting to be medically evacuated from that cruise ship at the center of a suspected hantavirus outbreak. ABC's Victor Okendo.
12: At least 4 people have fallen ill, including a British doctor who has been caring for sick patients. He's now in serious condition and will be airlifted tonight along with 2 other patients before the ship sails on from Cape Verde to Spain's Canary Islands.
7: The WHO says air evacuations will start in a few hours. You're listening to ABC News.
2: It's 10:02 on Tuesday, May 5th. 74 degrees, breezy tonight, lows in the mid-60s. Tomorrow, showers and storms with highs in the mid-70s. Good evening, I'm Nick Iannelli. The D.C. Council has approved a curfew bill aimed at cracking down on those teen takeovers, gatherings that have at times led to robberies, assaults, and even gunfire. At the same time, lawmakers chose not to move forward with an emergency curfew bill that would have taken effect right away. WTOP's Kate Ryan is following those developments.
13: The bill passed by the D.C. Council allows D.C.'s police department to declare youth curfew zones across the city in order to handle the mass meetups that have drawn teenagers from D.C. and outside the district, gatherings that sometimes end in violence. During the D.C. Council session vote, Councilmember Robert White reflected on a comment from a young person at a recent roundtable on why teens are flocking to areas like Navy Yard and Gallery Place.
0: The young person said, because there's police there, it'll be safer. And that was eye-opening to me. They're looking for somewhere safe.
13: The bill requires D.C. Mayor Muriel Bowser's signature, and it's subject to congressional review. It does have a sunset provision that would take effect in December of 2028, a measure that would have taken effect as an emergency bill was withdrawn by Councilmember Brooke Pinto when it became clear it didn't have the 9 votes to pass. Kate Ryan, WTOP News.
2: We've learned that multiple D.C. police officers, including some high-ranking officials, are on administrative leave amid allegations of data manipulation. Interim Police Chief Jeff Carroll says 13 members of the department were placed on leave. The move is tied, at least in part, to an internal investigation into whether crime stats were altered to make the city appear safer than it actually was in recent years. Carroll addressed those allegations today, saying the department is still reviewing them.
14: MPD cannot provide specific information on the findings of internal investigations or propose adverse actions against specific members. Our Internal Affairs Bureau has completed an investigation into crime reporting. This investigation was referred to us earlier this year from the United States Attorney's Office. Beyond that, I cannot get into any specifics of the investigation.
2: And documents show the department has eliminated its Office of Patrol Operations, a unit that was created less than 2 years ago. The man accused of trying to assassinate President Trump at the White House Correspondents' Dinner is now facing another federal charge. A grand jury indicted Cole Allen on 4 counts, including attempted assassination of President Trump, firearms charges, and a new charge of assaulting a federal law enforcement officer. Prosecutors say Allen was armed with a shotgun, a handgun, and knives when he tried to force his way through security at the Washington Hilton. The indictment alleges that Allen fired a shotgun at a Secret Service officer, hitting the officer's protective vest.
15: There is a 4th charge that has now been added. There are now 4 felonies against Cole Tomas Allen. The first 3 were attempt to assassinate the president, the using, carrying, or brandishing of a firearm during a crime of violence, and transportation of a firearm to commit a felony. They have just added assaulting an officer with a deadly weapon, and that comes roughly 48 hours after the U.S. attorney Jeanine Pirro said in an interview that there was some buckshot allegedly from Allen's shotgun that was retrieved from the officer's ballistic vest. So now the grand jury has added an assault with a dangerous firearm.
2: That's WTOP contributor and chief Washington correspondent for Midas Touch, Scott McFarlane. It's been about 4 months now since a sewer pipe collapsed in Montgomery County, sending hundreds of millions of gallons of sewage into the Potomac River. Cleanup efforts from that January spill are still underway. Crews are now focusing on a section of the CNO Canal that was used to divert sewage away from the Potomac. WTOP's Neil Augenstein got an up-close look at the work that's being done.
16: What you see behind me is some of the soil that has been scraped and collected off the bottom of the canal, off the section that we were using, and it's going to be removed from here and taken to a landfill.
17: John Lyle with DC Water.
16: We're taking all the soil out, going right down to the clay bottom of the canal. We're going to fix that clay bottom, and then we're going to put in some native vegetation and restore the canal to what it should be.
17: And at several of the locks, crews are cleaning the locks themselves, not just the canal, between them.
16: They are being very careful and doing it by hand. So it's obviously labor-intensive, but the CNO Canal is historic. These locks are part of that.
17: On the CNO Canal, Neil Augenstein, WTOP News.
2: A judge has declared a mistrial in the case of a man accused of killing a Kentucky teacher who was visiting Catholic University's campus here in D.C. back in 2023. Jurors deliberated in the case for more than a week, then took a 2-week break before the judge ultimately decided the trial without verdicts on the most serious charges. Jamie Macedo is charged with first-degree murder in the death of 25-year-old Maxwell Emerson. News 4 reporter Paul Wagner was in the courtroom. He joined us on WTOP.
18: The prosecution said that this was basically a robbery for approximately 30 minutes while this man, Jamie Macedo, had Max Emerson at gunpoint. The jury had great difficulty with that, even though the jury was shown a note that Max Emerson texted to his mother saying, basically, help, I'm being robbed at gunpoint. And Max Emerson even tried to get out of it himself by tackling Jamie Macedo, but Macedo said it was all an accident and the gun went off by accident. So the fact that they were out for 8 days, couldn't come to a conclusion, it's going to be interesting to see what prosecutors in the U.S. Attorney's Office want to do with this case now.
2: The jury did convict Macedo on a single count, unlawful possession of a firearm, but deadlocked on the remaining charges. A hearing is set for May 29th when prosecutors are expected to say what happens next in the case.
19: Get a precision AC tune-up for only $69.
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2: 10:08, traffic and weather over to Rich Hunter in the WTOP Traffic Center.
3: All right, Beltway work zones causing delays. If you're traveling on the inner loop headed north of Georgetown Pike past the GW Parkway toward the Legion Bridge, two left lanes get you by the work there. On the outer loop in that same stretch between the GW Parkway and the Dulles Toll Road, two right lanes through that work zone. But the good news on the outer loop is delays are brief. If you're traveling on the inner loop in Prince George's County, leaving Greenbelt, headed toward New Carrollton. The work set up as you approach and pass over top of 450 Annapolis Road. That's exit 20. Two right lanes get you by, but it is very slow getting into and through that work zone tonight, so be aware. For now, no issues on I-95, the Baltimore-Washington Parkway, 270 northbound in the local lanes. The right lane and the exit to go east on Montrose Road closed due to the paving project. If you're traveling in Virginia, southbound 395, getting the work in place, headed south of Glebe Road down toward King Street, eventually you'll be down to a single right lane getting by that work, so be careful. 95 south headed south of Quantico toward Route 610 Garrisonville, single left lane past the paving. 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I'm Rich Hunter, your next update in about 10 minutes.
2: To 7 News First Alert, Chief Meteorologist Veronica Johnson.
4: Expect some scattered clouds this evening, and yes, it's still going to be breezy with those southwesterly winds and wind gusts around 30 miles per hour. Tonight, clouds increase, temperatures down to about 63 to 67 degrees, and then an afternoon temperature on Wednesday of 70 to 78 degrees. Rain is likely in the morning. Wet weather between 6 o'clock in the morning and 1 p.m. Widespread and then isolated storms on the stronger side for the afternoon and evening 4 to 11 p.m. I'm 7 News Chief Meteorologist Veronica Johnson in the First Alert Weather Center.
2: It's a warm night. Temperatures in the 70s. 76 degrees in College Park. It's 73 in Fairfax and 74 degrees outside WTOP studios. 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
21: Robust gains for the three major stock averages Tuesday, and the S&P 500 and NASDAQ would close at record highs as the price of oil drops some 3%. The Dow Jones Industrial Average rose 356 points, the S&P 500 added 58, and the NASDAQ was up 258 points. The company behind Budweiser and Corona foamed up nicely. Anheuser-Busch InBev reported double-digit revenue growth, and the stock, trading under the ticker Bud, rose almost 9%. And it's a partnership you don't see every day. McDonald's is teaming up with Netflix. The Golden Arches is now selling a Happy Meal with a Stranger Things theme. In addition to a special box, there's a QR code that sends you to an interactive game on your phone. John Wardock, WTOP News.
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2: It's 10:12. I'm Nick Iannelli. Thanks for being with us tonight. We're learning more about members of the D.C. Police Department who are facing some punishment over the alleged manipulation of crime data. Interim Police Chief Jeff Carroll talked about this today, saying 13 members of the police department are now on administrative leave. Carroll says the department has started the process of terminating those involved, but that could take some time.
14: MPD cannot provide specific information on the findings of internal investigations or propose adverse actions against specific members. Our Internal Affairs Bureau has completed an investigation into crime reporting. This investigation was referred to us earlier this year from the United States Attorney's Office. Beyond that, I cannot get into any specifics of the investigation.
2: That investigation centers around whether crime data was altered to make the city appear safer than it actually was. Emma Huber, a reporter with CityCast DC, joined us to talk more about it.
25: This reaches really high up. It actually implicates Andre Wright, the executive assistant chief that was widely considered to be the department's second in command. He led an office in charge of patrol services that is being completely shuttered. So it really reaches kind of the highest echelons of the department.
3: what are investigators saying happened exactly with these crime stats? Are we talking about isolated incidents here and there with certain commanders or supervisors, or was this something more systemic across the department?
25: That's a great question, and one that I think a lot of people have. I mean, as you heard from the audio you just played from Interim Chief Jeffrey Carroll, the department's being really tight-lipped about the actual findings of the investigation. Some of the media kind of pressed Chief Carroll today about whether this is a systemic issue, whether there were specific complaints about the 13 officials targeted in this investigation, and, you know, what scope we're finding, and all of that the department has declined to answer, citing personnel issues.
3: We've heard reports about a quote-unquote culture of fear inside the D.C. Police Department. Where do those allegations come from, and how do those who make the allegations claim that they've contributed to the alleged manipulation of crime data?
25: The quote, culture of fear, was first kind of publicized by a draft report of the Justice Department investigation. The Justice Department basically said that the investigators talked to dozens of D.C. police officers who said that, well, no one explicitly directed them to misclassify crimes, there was a culture in which you would get yelled at, berated, embarrassed if your district had rising crime. So people were incentivized to lower the classifications of crime. And, you know, this is

0: Yeah, he touched on this a little bit. He said that, you know, things are going to be business as usual going forward. And he said that a lot of the replacements are actually already hitting the ground running. Part of my reporting for CityCast DC last night was that I got a hold of some internal communications within the police department already naming the replacements of some of these people put on administrative leave. So it seems like, you know, the department had replacements teed up, ready to go to ensure a smooth transition.
1: That's Emma Huber, a reporter with CityCast DC.
2: ABC News, I'm Dave Packer. President Trump this evening saying that the U.S. has paused Project Freedom. That's the U.S. operation shepherding ships through the Strait of Hormuz at the apparent request of Pakistan and unnamed other countries to see if a final deal can be struck between the U.S. and Iran. With the strait bottled up, oil and gas prices on a steady rise. ABC's Elizabeth Schulze checking out those prices at the pump.
3: We're at $4.50 a gallon on average for across the U.S. A lot of states higher than that. We see a good handful of states, including in the Midwest, about $5 on average. In California, above $6. So that is a big number.
2: Three people dead, at least three other people waiting to be medevaced from a cruise ship in the Atlantic at the center of a suspected hantavirus outbreak. There are key primary elections today in the Midwest, and ABC News projecting Sherrod Brown, the winner in the Ohio Democratic Senate primary, and we project Vivek Ramaswamy will win the Ohio Republican governor primary. This is ABC News.
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1: It's 10:18. Traffic and weather on WTOP. Over to Rich Hunter in the traffic center.
9: All right, if you're traveling on the Beltway, heads up for delays, especially in Prince George's County on the inner loop. Delays begin after the Baltimore-Washington Parkway headed into the work zone set up as you go over top of 450 Annapolis Road. That's exit 20. Two lanes to right get you by the bridge deck work. Again, that's been in place for the last several nights and probably will be for some time to come. Some extensive repair work needed there as a result. On the outer loop, as you head south of the George Washington Parkway toward the Dulles Toll Road, two right lanes get you by the work. And on the inner loop, as you head north of Georgetown Pike toward the Legion Bridge, two left lanes past the work there. Now, still have wind warnings up on both the Bay Bridge and the Nice Middleton Bridge in southern Maryland. No vehicle restrictions on either span. Up in Frederick County, crash, cleanup, and now utility repairs continue, closing Route 28 both ways in Dickerson between Greenfield Road and Bucky's Town Pike. Again, a multi-vehicle crash took out a pole and wires. There was also a transformer fire, so extensive cleanup and repair work needed there. Southbound 395 in Virginia, headed south of Glebe Road toward King Street. Delays building as you head into the work zone. We're eventually getting by one single lane to the right. 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I'm Rich Hunter, your next update in about 10 minutes.
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10: Wow to the warmth for today with temperatures in the mid-80s. The next day that's going to be mild like that is going to be Sunday, Mother's Day, with temperatures topping out in the lower 80s throughout the area. Coolest is going to be Thursday. That comes with the next weather maker set to bring rain to the area on Wednesday. So here we go for tonight. Clouds increasing. Temperatures tonight 63 to 67 degrees. Wednesday afternoon between 70 and 78 degrees with rain in the morning. Could be some isolated strong thunderstorms for the afternoon and evening. That'll be between 4 and 11 p.m., but we do need the rain. Can't rule out a few stray showers on Thursday. Temperatures on Thursday, somewhere between 59 and 62 degrees. And then Friday, we're 66 to 72 degrees as we get back to sunshine. Right now, Saturday, as we look at the weekend, we'll have afternoon temperatures in the lower 70s throughout the area with mostly cloudy to partly sunny skies. Mother's Day looking partly sunny until we get to the evening when more rain will move in.

0: High temperature around 80 degrees. I'm 7 News Chief Meteorologist Veronica Johnson in the First Alert Weather Center.
1: Temperatures in the low to mid 70s. It's 73 degrees in Leesburg, 75 in Georgetown, and 74 degrees outside WTOP studios. 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
1: A new collaboration between preservation groups and Google is putting a full museum about America's founding in your pocket. And it comes just in time for the nation's 250th birthday this year. WTOP's Luke Lukert has that story from the National Archives.
4: Making of the Nation America at 250 uses thousands of documents from here at the Archives and dozens of other organizations to tell the grand story of the American Revolution, all its glories and blunders.
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4: That's Grace McCaffrey with the National Archives. The exhibit can be viewed on Google's Arts and Culture app. It has slides, of course, going over the broad themes of the American Revolution, but it also can dive deeper. And with the AI-powered Notebook LM, according to Karan Bhatia with Google.
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2: I can't help but feel like a Jinx Kig Havali in my DC sports filtered commentary before Tuesday starts, because after back-to-back double-digit strikeout games, the top pitcher in the Nationals rotation had only two strikeouts and issued three walks in a four-plus inning struggle to earn the 11-3 beatdown at the hands of the Minnesota Twins. But it wasn't all on Cavalli, as three of the six runs against him were unearned because of the Nats' major league leading 33rd error of the season. James Wood belted a late RBI double that fell an inch shy of being a two-run homer, but the Nationals would only get five other hits on the night. While the Twins ended their five-game road losing skid at the Nats' expense, the Orioles' five straight losses by a combined margin of 35 runs also concluded in Miami with a 9-7 victory, in which Adley Rutschman had the go-ahead pinch-hit single in the ninth inning, coming in for Samuel Basayo after his monster 4-RBI game, in which he fell a home run shy of the cycle. The Capitals hold the 16th overall pick in next month's NHL draft, that determined by the draft lottery, and the Caps also have the 18th overall selection in the first round. But don't cry for the Capitals' lottery luck. The only other time they had the 12th overall pick, they drafted Tom Wilson in 2012. Worked out pretty well. Toronto won the draft lottery despite the fifth highest odds to do so, and Vancouver, despite the highest odds to win the number one pick, will select third, with San Jose picking second. Rob Woodfork, WTOP Sports.
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1: It's 10:28. We've got traffic and weather. Rich Hunter's in the WTOP Traffic Center.
19: And Nick, our top traffic headlines right now. First, on the Beltway in Maryland, inner loop as you approach and pass over 450 Annapolis Road. Two right lanes get you by the bridge work. Delays begin after the Baltimore-Washington Parkway. Now in Virginia, southbound 395 headed south of Glebe Road, passing King Street. Single file right through the construction. Then on 95 southbound, just after 644, one stopped in the center of the roadway. Stay right or left to get by. Heads up for delays building there. And then southbound 95 between the exit for Quantico and the exit for Route 610 Garrisonville. Single file left past the paving. 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I'm Rich Hunter, your next update in about 10 minutes.
1: Breezy tonight with lows in the mid-60s. Tomorrow, showers and storms with highs in the mid-70s.
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1: Good evening. I'm Nick Ionelli. Juan Herrera is our producer. After months of debate over how to handle massive teen gatherings, the D.C. Council has approved a bill that would establish a permanent juvenile curfew law. But there are limits to it, and it won't take effect until late summer. The latest on that from WTOP's Kate Ryan.
21: The vote was 8-5 in favor of a bill that will allow D.C. police to establish curfew zones in order to get a handle on the so-called teen takeovers that have popped up in areas of the district, including Navy Yard and the Waterfront Metro Station. D.C. Councilmember Brianne Nadeau introduced an amendment that would stop police from taking a minor to a police station or the Youth Services Center if their only infraction was violating the curfew. Instead, she told her colleagues,
22: MPD is permitted to take them to the minor's residence, to any youth programming event,
21: or one of the district's 24 youth drop-in centers. The bill applies to people under 18 in groups of 9 or more and allows for the curfew zones to be declared as early as 8 p.m. It would also sunset in 2028. Now, the bill would not take effect until after congressional review. It's not expected to be in place until the late summer or later. Kate Ryan, WTOP News.
1: We're learning more about members of the D.C. Police Department who are facing punishment over the alleged manipulation of crime data in the city. Interim Police Chief Jeff Carroll says 13 members of the police department have been placed on administrative leave. WTOP's Jimmy Alexander was at Carroll's news conference today.
0: He wanted to make sure at the beginning, the middle, and the end of this press conference that D.C. police had made meaningful progress over the last 3 years in reducing crime. He said from homicide, shootings, and carjacking. And he wanted to focus on that and really did not want to say much other than that 13 people had been put on administrative leave. He would not give any names, any details, or even what they had done. But he did say that the administration process must be allowed to take its course, that they would have a resolution panel that they could go in front of, and then another panel to see what is going to happen to them. Will they stay on the force? Will they just be disciplined, or will they be fired?
1: That's WTOP's Jimmy Alexander. The Internal Affairs investigation centers on whether crime data was altered to make the city appear safer than it actually was. President Trump says the U.S. is pausing efforts to guide stranded ships out of the Strait of Hormuz. He says that decision is tied to ongoing negotiations with Iran as diplomats work to finalize a possible agreement. In a social media post, the president said the pause was requested by Pakistan and other countries and pointed to what he called progress toward a deal. The move does not affect the U.S. naval blockade of Iranian ports, which is still in effect. And it comes as U.S. officials say a ceasefire is still holding, despite new Iranian drone and missile attacks targeting the United Arab Emirates. Secretary of State Marco Rubio says any lasting peace will depend on Iran meeting U.S. demands on its nuclear program and reopening the Strait of Hormuz. Oil and gas prices are still rising because of that situation in the Strait.
5: What's striking is not just how high it is, but how fast these prices have been going up. You know, another 5-6 cents today. We're talking about $1.50 plus since the start of the war. And just thinking about how much it costs to fill up a tank, if you've got a mid-sized SUV, you're looking at $30 more expensive now every time you fill up.
1: That's ABC News correspondent Elizabeth Schulze. On Capitol Hill, Senate Republicans are out with new funding plans for ICE and the Border Patrol. And they have a new measure to beef up security for the White House ballroom. WTOP's Mitchell Miller today on the Hill.
6: The Senate Judiciary Committee and the Senate Homeland Security Committee are taking up bills that would provide more than $70 billion for the two agencies. There's also a measure to provide $1 billion to the Secret Service to make security upgrades linked to the new White House ballroom complex. Senate Majority Leader John Thune says Republicans are poised to pass the funding through reconciliation on their own, charging that Democrats are soft on protecting the border.
23: They may not like the fact that we need border security and immigration enforcement, but the fact remains that Border Patrol and Immigration Customs Enforcement are two agencies that play a key role in our safety.
6: Democrats have pressed for reforms to ICE and the Border Patrol, but didn't get what they sought during the recent partial government shutdown. On Capitol Hill, Mitchell Miller, WTOP News.
1: The man accused of trying to assassinate President Trump at the White House Correspondents' Dinner is facing an additional charge. A grand jury indicted Cole Allen on 4 counts today, including attempted assassination of President Trump, firearms charges, and a new charge of assaulting a federal law enforcement officer. The indictment alleges that Allen fired a shotgun at a Secret Service officer, hitting the officer's protective vest. This all comes after a federal judge apologized to Allen, saying he's troubled by how Allen is being treated in the D.C. jail. Here's CBS News legal reporter Katrina Kaufman.
24: The judge said he's really concerned about the way that Cole Allen has been held, and he compared it to the January 6th defendants. He said he presided over a lot of those cases, and he'd never seen anyone treated the way that Allen has been. I guess at one point he was even in a 5-point shackle. He's been kept in a padded room with the lights on. He hasn't had private conversations with his attorneys at times. He hasn't had access to a tablet where you'd be able to see files related to your case. So it's really important for preparing for your defense. So essentially the judge expressed a lot of concern about the deep restrictions that he's been under. He's also being kept separate from the other inmates. And what the Department of Corrections said is they don't really know how to keep him safe otherwise. U.S. Attorney for D.C. Jeanine Pirro said, "Welcome to Washington, D.C., where U.S. Magistrate Judge Faruqi believes a defendant armed to the teeth and attempting to assassinate the president is entitled to preferential treatment in his confinement compared to every defendant." So she is very critical of the judge. She thinks that he is being preferential to Cole Allen, someone who she alleges tried to kill President Trump.
1: That's CBS News legal reporter Katrina Kaufman.
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1: It's 10:38. We've got traffic and weather on WTOP. Rich Hunter's in the traffic center.
19: All right, we'll start you off in Virginia. Next, southbound 95, just after 6:44. The broken down vehicle quickly cleared to the shoulder. All lanes are open. Continuing south on 95, heads up for delays as you leave Prince William County into Stafford County, just after Quantico, headed down toward Route 610 Garrisonville Road. Single file to left past the paving project tonight. Very slow there, so be aware. Also working northbound on the Fairfax County Parkway at the exit to go east on US 50, the right lane and that off-ramp block due to paving. Now in Maryland, it's on the Beltway Inner Loop. As you approach and pass over top of 450 Annapolis Road, two right lanes past the bridgework again, heads up for delays beginning just after the Baltimore-Washington Parkway, leaving Greenbelt headed toward New Carrollton. At a loop in that stretch, all lanes are open. Virginia Beltway Inner Loop between Georgetown Pike and the American Legion Bridge, two left lanes get you through the work. And on the outer loop between the George Washington Parkway and the Dulles Toll Road, two right lanes get you past the work there. Staying in Virginia, 395 southbound as you head south of Glebe Road to a point beyond King Street. Squeezing by the work, single file to the right and heads up for extensive delays there as a result. 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I'm Rich Hunter, your next update in about 10 minutes.
1: 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Here's 7 News First Alert Chief Meteorologist Veronica Johnson.
27: Well, after a very warm day, it's going to be a mild evening with some scattered clouds and still breezy conditions. Overnight, we'll have more clouds moving in, and temperatures will be in the lower to upper 60s. First thing in the morning as well, in 70 to 78 degrees for Wednesday afternoon. Rain is likely in the morning through that morning rush. Even around noon, we'll see the rain start to ease by the time we get to 1 to 2 p.m. But then some isolated storms could be on the stronger side for the afternoon and evening. I'm 7 News Chief Meteorologist Veronica Johnson in the First Alert Weather. the center.
1: Temperatures in the 70s, 71 degrees in Manassas, 75 at Metro Center, 73 outside WTOP studios. Money News with John Wardock.
2: Another record day on Wall Street. The S&P 500 and the NASDAQ continue to shine, and they hit record closing highs Tuesday. The Dow Jones Industrial Average was up 356 points. The S&P 500 advanced 58, and the NASDAQ was up 258 points. Leidos cracked open its books Tuesday. The Reston Company beat earnings and revenue estimates. CEO Tom Bell talking on a conference call.
11: Today, I'm pleased to report a very strong start for Leidos in 2026.
2: But the news was not strong enough for Wall Street, Leidos stock dropping almost 8%. And after 20 years of being a fixture in Bethesda, Mayflower Chinese Food has closed its doors. Moco Show reports the restaurant has lost its lease. John Wardock, WTOP News.
1: The Justice Department confirms that it's investigating possible antitrust violations in the meatpacking industry, looking at whether rising meat prices at the grocery stores are linked to illegal activity. Agriculture Secretary Brooke Rollins says just four companies control 85% of U.S. cattle processing. Rollins says that concentration limits options for ranchers and contributes to higher prices. Here's News Nation correspondent Xavier Walton.
12: These cattle ranchers are getting paid less while consumers still paying record high prices at the grocery store. Ground beef, roughly $5 to $7 a pound. Steaks, try $14 a pound right now. The Department of Justice, they're investigating potential anti-competitive practices such as collusion, even price fixing. Right now, there are just four major meat packing companies controlling 85% of beef processing in the United States. It's like a monopoly, giving them enormous power over pricing. Ranchers argue this system, as it stands, is pushing smaller operations to the brink, forcing some to sell off herds or shut down and sell the farm altogether. One rancher compares the four largest U.S. meatpacking companies to, quote, price-fixing cartels. Ag Secretary Brooke Rollins, she says beef security is also part of national security.
13: Half of these meatpacking giants, including the largest meat packer in the world, are either foreign-owned or have significant foreign ownership and control, making them a threat not just to our cattle producers, but a threat to America itself.
12: So if regulators find unfair practices and take action, it could eventually lead to more competition, obviously, in the beef industry, and then potentially lowering prices at the checkout line.
1: That's News Nation correspondent Xavier Walton. The Trump administration has blocked the publication of studies on two types of vaccines.
14: Studies by the FDA that track the safety of COVID and shingles vaccine use have been blocked from release, say officials at the Department of Health and Human Services. An HHS spokesperson tells ABC News the studies were withdrawn because the authors drew broad conclusions that were not supported by the underlying data. HHS Secretary Robert Kennedy Jr. has sown doubt on safety of several vaccines, but health experts widely view the COVID and shingles shots as safe.
1: That's ABC News correspondent Chuck Severton.
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1: It's 10:44. I'm Nick Iannelli. Thanks for being with us. A judge has declared a mistrial in the case of a man who's accused of killing a teacher on the campus of D.C.'s Catholic University back in 2023. Jurors were unable to reach verdicts on four major counts against Jamie Macedo, including first-degree murder in the death of 25-year-old Maxwell Emerson. The jury did find Macedo guilty on one charge, unlawful possession of a firearm by a person with a prior conviction. The deliberations stretched for more than a week, and the case was further delayed by an unusual two-week break because of a juror's travel plans. Emerson was shot near the Brookland Metro Station in July of 2023. Prosecutors say Macedo followed Emerson, tried to rob him, and shot him during a struggle. News 4 reporter Paul Wagner has been following the story closely. He joined us here on WTOP.
29: The jury spent basically 8 days deliberating this case. They had great difficulty, and they passed more than 20 notes to the judge at times telling the judge that they could not come to a conclusion. However, they never said that they were deadlocked, and that seemed to bring that trial on and on and on. And finally, yesterday, it came to a conclusion. I sat in the courtroom as the judge read a new instruction asking the jury to go back and try again, but they still couldn't do it. Now, they did find him guilty on one count, which is unlawful possession of a firearm, but they could not come to a conclusion on the four other counts, including the murder of Max Emerson. This jury sat through a trial in which the defendant took a stand and testified in his own defense, and apparently that must have had some kind of a sway to this jury at this point. The prosecution said that this was basically a robbery while this man, Jamie Macedo, had Max Emerson at gunpoint. And the jury had great difficulty with that, even though the jury was shown a note that Max Emerson texted to his mother saying, basically, help, I'm being robbed at gunpoint. And Max Emerson even tried to get out of it himself by tackling Jamie Macedo. But Macedo said it was all an accident and the gun went off by accident. So the fact that they were out for 8 days, couldn't come to a conclusion, it's going to be interesting to see what prosecutors in the U.S. Attorney's Office want to do with this case now.
1: That's news for reporter Paul Wagner. A status hearing is set for later this month. That's when prosecutors are expected to say whether they plan to retry the case. Police call them street takeovers. They've been happening for months across this region, typically overnight and on weekends when large groups gather for illegal street racing and stunts, and local governments are cracking down. WTOP's John Doman tells us how Prince George's County is handling it with new legislation.
0: Under the bill that passed the county council, just being at one of these events could net you a $1,000 fine and up to 60 days in jail, with penalties that increase from there if you're caught again. The bill is sponsored by Councilmember Juanica Fisher.
4: You're actually participating in an event that has illegal activity. At the source of it, it's an illegal and unsanctioned car racing.
0: Right now, state law only goes after those seen driving at these events, not the hundreds of people who also show up.
5: These things can be very, very chaotic. They're not controlled at all.
0: Major David Hansen with PGPD says there are also places where illegal guns and drugs are sold, and that the effort needed to shut them down drains police resources from other parts of the county. In Largo, John Dome in WTOP News.
6: ABC News, I'm Dave Packer. Project Freedom, the U.S. operation to escort ships through the Strait of Hormuz, put on pause as President Trump to see if an agreement can be reached with Iran. Primary results in the Midwest tonight. ABC News projecting that Dr. Amy Acton will win her primary.
18: I am so honored to be the Democratic candidate for governor of the great state of Ohio.
6: We project that she's set to face off against Republican tech entrepreneur Vivek Ramaswamy. A nearly clean sweep for President Trump. At least 5 of the 7 Indiana state senators who defied the president last year on redistricting will lose tonight to primary challengers endorsed by the president. 3 people have died and at least 3 people are waiting to be medically evacuated from the cruise ship at the center of a suspected hantavirus outbreak. It's stuck in the Atlantic Ocean. The WHO says air evacuations will start in the morning. This is ABC News.
1: It's 10:48. We've got traffic and weather on WTOP. Rich Hunter's in the traffic center.
19: All right, we'll start off in Virginia. Southbound 395 headed south of Glebe Road, now almost down to Duke Street, exit 3. So from exit 7 down to exit 3, the work zone in place. Single file right squeezes by. If you can avoid 395 southbound, that would be your best bet. The express lanes are open for now, so just keep that in mind as well, and they get by without delay. 95 southbound headed south of Quantico into Stafford County through Route 610, single file left past the milling and paving project. Now, if you're traveling on the Beltway in Virginia, inner loop headed north to the Georgetown Pike over toward the Legion Bridge, 2 lanes to left get you by. On the outer loop headed south of the GW Parkway past Georgetown Pike toward the toll road, 2 right lanes past the work zone in that stretch. Beltway in Maryland, inner loop as you approach and pass over top of 450 Annapolis Road, 2 right lanes past the bridge deck work. Again, delays begin just after the Baltimore-Washington Parkway, headed south on the inner loop in that stretch. Traffic presented by GEHA, honoring federal employees this Public Service Recognition Week. 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I'm Rich Hunter, your next update in about 10 minutes.
1: To the forecast in 7 News, First Alert Chief Meteorologist Veronica Johnson.
27: Wow, to the warmth for today with temperatures in the mid-80s. The next day that's going to be mild like that is going to be Sunday, Mother's Day, with temperatures topping out in the lower 80s throughout the area. Coolest is going to be Thursday. That comes with the next weather maker set to bring rain to the area on Wednesday. So here we go for tonight. Clouds increasing. Temperatures tonight, 63 to 67 degrees. Wednesday afternoon, between 70 and 78 degrees, with rain in the morning, could be some isolated strong thunderstorms for the afternoon and evening. That'll be between 4 and 11 p.m., but we do need the rain. Can't rule out a few stray showers on Thursday. Temperatures on Thursday, somewhere between 59 and 62 degrees. And then Friday, we're 66 to 72 degrees as we get back to sunshine. Right now, Saturday, as we look at the weekend, we'll have afternoon temperatures in the lower 70s throughout the area with mostly cloudy to partly sunny skies. Mother's Day looking partly sunny until we get to the evening when more rain will move in. High temperature around 80 degrees. I'm 7 News Chief Meteorologist Veronica Johnson in the First Alert Weather Center.
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1: It's 10:51. Breadcoin is a D.C.-based nonprofit that gives people in need tokens that can be used in local restaurants and food vendors. But one worker for the group has been the victim of a burglary. WTOP Steve Karish has the story.
8: One of the charity's employees was parked in Hyattsville on Sunday morning.
9: He had roughly 2,400 bread coins in his car. So that's about $7,500 in food value that was taken.
8: That's Scott Borger, CEO of Breadcoin. He says the community is rallying to help.
9: We've seen people be able to express support, express their willingness to keep their eyes out, and the willingness to donate to be able to put more coins into the community. And so all of those are the community showing up for each other, which they've done for the last decade that Breadcoin has been around.
8: Breadcoin is offering a reward for the return of the stolen tokens. Steve Karish, WTOP News.
1: School systems across our region are wrestling with how or whether to use artificial intelligence. At Washington Liberty High School in Arlington, an AI voice is going to read graduates' names as they cross the stage at commencement in June. The principal says the technology will help prevent mispronunciations, but not everybody in the community is happy with it.
10: Then we know at a recent school board meeting, here's parent June Prakash, for one, who says that she has a high school senior next year and has some strong feelings about all this.
20: It's a moment where their name, spoken aloud, recognizes years of effort, growth, and identity. Turning that moment into an AI moment makes this feel standardized, impersonal, rather than authentic and human.
10: The argument from the school perspective is essentially, this makes sure that everyone's name is pronounced correctly and that there are, in the school system's eyes, fewer opportunities for a mistake.
1: That's WTOP's Scott Gelman.
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1: 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Over to Rob Woodfork.
2: Something had to give at Nationals Park, and it was the Minnesota Twins' road woes as they snapped a five-game road losing skid with a dominant 11-3 victory to open the three-game series and hand the Nats their fifth loss in their last six home games. It was a tough game all around for Cade Cavalli, who earned the loss despite earning only three of the six runs against him. Washington with a major league worst 33rd error of the season in a game-changing four-run fourth inning by Minnesota. During the game, the Nationals announced the signing of righty pitcher Max Kranich to a one-year major league contract, then placed him on the 15-day injured list as he recovers from surgery on his throwing elbow. The Nats also designated Jackson Rutledge for assignment. As for the Orioles, they won a roller coaster 9-7 game in Miami thanks to Adley Rutschman's pinch-hit single in the ninth inning to put the O's ahead for good. In the NBA playoffs, the Detroit Pistons held off the Cleveland Cavaliers for a 111-101 victory to open their second-round series. On the women's side, Tina Charles has announced her retirement from a 15-year WNBA career in which she collected the most rebounds in league history and scored more points than everyone not named Diana Taurasi. Charles played for six WNBA teams, including a one-year stint here in Washington with the Mystics in 2021. I don't want to jinx it, but it looks like we're going to avoid the NFL's 2012 disaster with replacement refs, as the league and the referees union are reportedly close enough to a new collective bargaining agreement that the union has scheduled a ratification vote for Thursday night. Rob Woodfork, WTOP Sports.
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1: 10:58, traffic and weather. Rich Hunter's in the traffic center.
19: All right, Nick, our top traffic issues right now. 395 southbound in Virginia, head south of Glebe Road, past Seminary Road toward Duke Street, single file right, get you by the work zone. Then southbound 95, headed south of Quantico toward Route 610, exit 143. Single left lane gets you by the milling and paving. On the Beltway in Maryland, Interloop, as you approach and pass over top of 450 Annapolis Road, two right lanes get you by the bridge work. The WTOP Traffic Center is presented by Window Nation. 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I'm Rich Hunter. Next update with Robert Workman in less than 10 minutes.
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27: Wow to the warmth for today with temperatures in the mid-80s. The next day that's going to be mild like that is going to be Sunday, Mother's Day, with temperatures topping out in the lower 80s throughout the area. Coolest is going to be Thursday. That comes with the next weather maker set to bring rain to the area on Wednesday. So here we go for tonight. Clouds increasing. Temperatures tonight, 63 to 67 degrees. Wednesday afternoon, between between 70 and 78 degrees with rain in the morning. Could be some isolated strong thunderstorms for the afternoon and evening. That'll be between 4 and 11 p.m., but we do need the rain. Can't rule out a few stray showers on Thursday. Temperatures on Thursday, somewhere between 59 and 62 degrees. And then Friday, we're 66 to 72 degrees.
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27: Evening and more rain will move in. High temperature around 80 degrees. I'm 7 News Chief Meteorologist Veronica Johnson in the First Alert Weather Center.
1: Low 70s right now. It's 74 degrees in Hyattsville, 72 in Herndon, and 73 outside WTOP studios.
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1: Good evening. I'm Nick Iannelli. It's 11 o'clock.
6: From ABC News, I'm Dave Packard. Oil prices moving lower today as investors remain optimistic that the U.S.-Iran ceasefire will remain in place. But at $110, we're still well above Brent crude's roughly $70 price from before the war with Iran. And gas prices are up nearly 30 cents over the last week.
4: A top Iranian official insisting, quote, "We have not even begun yet," adding, "We know full well that the continuation of the status quo is intolerable for America." Here at home, the average price of a gallon of gas now topping $4.50, the highest it's been in 4 years. The price of beef soaring more than 15% over the past year.
6: ABC's Mary Bruce. Three people have died and at least three more are waiting to be medically evacuated from the cruise ship at the center of a suspected hantavirus outbreak. ABC's Victor Oquendo.
5: American passenger Jake Rosemarin opened up about the fear and uncertainty on that ship.
15: "All we want right now is to feel safe, to have clarity, and to get home."
5: Tonight, we checked in with Jake, who says everyone on board remains in good spirits and are hopeful, saying there are safety measures in place. Masking, meals delivered to cabins, and access to decks for fresh air.
6: ABC News projects former Republican presidential candidate Vivek Ramaswamy will win the GOP primary for Ohio governor. And former Senator Sherrod Brown will win the Democratic Senate primary in the state and will face Republican Senator John Husted, who was appointed to fill the remainder of Vice President J.D. Vance's term. Two hikers at Yellowstone National Park injured in a bear attack. Another hiker, Greg Lehrman, hearing their calls for help from a distance and then finding them.
16: "I just hope that they both make it, and everyone needs to be aware of these things because you don't really think it's going to happen to you."
6: Lehrman saying he was told that both victims survived and are recovering. 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
1: It's 11:02 on Tuesday, May 5th, 73 degrees. Breezy tonight, lows in the 60s. Tomorrow, storms with highs in the 70s. Good evening, I'm Nick Iannelli. After months of debate over how to handle massive teen gatherings, the D.C. Council has approved a bill that would establish a permanent juvenile curfew law in the city. But there are limits to it, and it won't take effect until late summer. Here's WTOP's Kate Ryan.
17: The vote was 8-5 in favor of a bill that will allow D.C. police to establish curfew zones in order to get a handle on the so-called teen takeovers that have popped up in areas of the district, including Navy Yard and the Waterfront Metro Station. D.C. Councilmember Brianne Nadeau introduced an amendment that would stop police from taking a minor to a police station or the Youth Services Center if their only infraction was violating the curfew. Instead, she told her colleagues,
25: MPD is permitted to take them to the minor's residence, to any youth programming event,
17: or one of the district's 24 youth drop-in centers. The bill applies to people under 18 in groups of 9 or more and allows for the curfew zones to be declared as early as 8 p.m. It would also sunset in 2028. Now, the bill would not take effect until after congressional review. It's not expected to be in place until the late summer or later. Kate Ryan, WTOP News.
1: We're learning more about members of the D.C. Police Department who are facing punishment over the alleged manipulation of crime data. Interim Police Chief Jeff Carroll says 13 members of the police department have been placed on administrative leave. WTOP's Jimmy Alexander was at Carroll's news conference.
26: Those individuals will have a right for a resolution hearing.
29: D.C. Interim Police Chief Jeffrey Carroll said they will also have the right to an adverse action panel.
26: A commander and two captains that then hear the case about involving these members.
29: They are the final checkpoint that can overturn discipline or approve the dismissal.
26: This investigation was referred to us earlier this year from the United States Attorney's Office.
29: And Carroll said MPD cannot provide information about the findings of the investigation, the specifics about the investigation, or any of the actions taken by the 13 who are on leave. But he did confirm the Office of Patrol Operations, which was created in 2024, has been abolished.
26: Yeah, so there's no impact in that. The Patrol Services North and the Patrol Services South yours report directly to the Chief of Police now.
29: From Northwest D.C., Jimmy Alexander, WTOP News.
1: The man accused of trying to assassinate President Trump at the White House Correspondents' Dinner is now facing an additional federal charge. A grand jury indicted Cole Allen on four counts, including attempted assassination of the president, firearms charges, and a new charge of assaulting a federal law enforcement officer. Prosecutors say Allen was armed with a shotgun, a handgun, and knives when he tried to force his way through a security checkpoint at the Washington Hilton. The indictment alleges that Allen fired a shotgun at a Secret Service officer, hitting the officer's protective vest. Here's WTOP contributor and chief Washington correspondent for Midas Touch, Scott McFarlane.
7: There is a fourth charge that has now been added. There are now four felonies against Cole Tomas Allen. The first three were attempt to assassinate the president, the using, carrying, or brandishing of a firearm during a crime of violence, and transportation of a firearm to commit a felony. They have just added assaulting an officer with a deadly weapon, and that comes roughly 48 hours after the U.S. attorney, Jeanine Pirro, said in an interview that there was some buckshot, allegedly from Allen's shotgun, that was retrieved from the officer's ballistic vest. So now the grand jury has added an assault with a dangerous firearm. This grand jury indictment was expected. They charged Allen immediately by a criminal complaint, the fastest mechanism they had, but they had to go to a grand jury to get the indictment to go full circle with this case. It now shifts to a very slow lane.
1: And this all comes after a federal judge overseeing the case apologized to the suspect for the conditions he's been facing in jail.
7: And not the broader conditions, but the specific conditions under which he was being held. He was under security suicide precaution, which his attorneys say means he was in a straight jacket type vest, literally in a padded room, under suicide watch, restricted from movement, restricted from access to things other inmates get. The magistrate judge overseeing the argument on that apologized to Allen for the jail putting him in that condition. They have moved him back out of that, saying that this person with no criminal past, with a master's education and no indication of self-harm, need not be under security precautions. But let me add this caveat, because it's come up in the conversation. I covered all the January 6 cases. There were judges expressing some concern to the January 6 defendants about the condition of the D.C. jail as well. In fact, it led to a whole nother federal complaint. This is not the first we've heard of this.
1: That's WTOP contributor and chief Washington correspondent for Midas Touch, Scott McFarlane. We're learning more about yesterday's shooting between Secret Service agents and an armed suspect on the National Mall.
8: The U.S. Attorney for D.C. says the suspect, who was believed to be carrying a handgun, was approached by uniformed Secret Service police.
9: He starts running, and as he's running, he pulls a gun and starts shooting at the Secret Service. They return fire.
8: Jeanine Pirro tells ABC News the injured suspect, 45-year-old Michael Marks, said this to investigators on his way to the hospital.
9: F the White House. And kill me, kill me, kill me three times.
8: The incident happened near the Washington Monument within view of the White House. Stephen Portnoy, ABC News, Washington.
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1: It's 11:08, traffic and weather on WTOP. Robert Workman's in the traffic center.
20: Construction delays, Nick, southbound on 395 from Glebe, heading down to Duke Street. Only a single right lane is open through there. That's probably an extra 15 minutes as you head south of the Pentagon towards the Beltway. 95 from Springfield down towards Dale City, running without issue. Up ahead, they're milling and paving again. South of Quantico, on the way down towards Garrisonville Road. Only a single left lane is open tonight. Now, about a half a mile before you see the first of those construction barrels, you're going to see a tractor-trailer accident over on the right shoulder. But you still want to stay over to the left on your way down towards Stafford. Northbound, your lanes are open. Looks like in Prince George's County, accident cleanup now southbound on Route 1. 81 at Conti Road. Pretty slow for maybe a half a mile coming down from Laurel. 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I'm Robert Workman. Your next traffic report in 10 minutes.
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27: Another day that's been quite warm under sunshine, but now with the next weather maker moving in, Wednesday and Thursday will be much cooler and we'll get some much needed rainfall. Now temperatures tonight are going to drop to 63 to 67 degrees as clouds increase. It's going to be overcast tomorrow with rain likely in the morning. And then we could see some isolated thunderstorms on the stronger side for the afternoon and evening. So widespread rain 6 o'clock in the morning until 1 p.m. tomorrow. And then between 4 and 11 p.m. those isolated storms that could bring some high winds to the area. Afternoon temps between 70 and 78 degrees. On Thursday, mostly cloudy skies. Can't rule out a few stray showers. We'll have an afternoon temperature of 59 to 62 degrees. I'm 7 News Chief Meteorologist Veronica Johnson in the First Alert Weather Center.
1: Low 70s. 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
2: Sphere Entertainment says it's finalizing design plans for the Sphere at National Harbor. CEO James Dolan providing an update on a conference call Tuesday.
11: Financing discussions for this 6,000-seat Sphere are progressing as planned.
2: Dolan thinks his new venue at National Harbor could open in 4 years or less. The Dow Jones Industrial Average on Tuesday up some 356 points. The S&P 500 adding 56, the NASDAQ rising 258 points. New home sales rose in March as builders offered incentives and cut prices. The government says March sales jumping more than 7% compared to February. And another busy day on the earnings front for Wednesday. One of the highlights, Marriott of Bethesda is scheduled to open its books before the opening bell. John Wardock, WTOP News.
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1: It's 11:11. I'm Nick Iannelli. Thanks so much for being with us. Democrats hope to be united ahead of the midterms this year, with control of the U.S. House potentially coming down to just a handful of races nationwide. But they are definitely not united right now in the hotly contested primary for the U.S. House seat in Maryland's 6th Congressional District, with both leading candidates spending less time promoting themselves and more time attacking each other. Former Congressman David Trone is trying to win back the seat he left during his unsuccessful run for the U.S. Senate. He's facing incumbent Congresswoman April McLean Delaney in the June 23rd primary. Political analysts say the tone of the race has been changing in recent weeks. We talked about it with Maryland Matters reporter Danielle Brown.
21: They have definitely started pointing fingers at each other, trying to convince their voters that each opponent is going to be less successful, specifically when it comes to standing up against Trump policies. But they are definitely trying to cut down the characters or call into question the motivations behind each candidate, the mailing material, emails that are being sent out. Television ads are ramping up that more incendiary messaging to try to put themselves over the other.
1: So what are David Trone and April McLean Delaney saying about each other as this rhetoric continues to get more bitter in this race?
21: What the former congressman has recently decided to attack Representative McLean Delaney on is her voting record, specifically when it comes to immigration enforcement, highlighting some of the voting decisions that she has made within her term that seem to align more so with Republican policy, especially when it comes to increasing immigration enforcement. They even made a website outlining her votes and comments on this issue specifically. When it comes to the McLean Delaney campaign, they're really trying to highlight this issue where David Trone has been putting out these mailers that seem to imply that he is the current incumbent of the 6th District, not McLean Delaney. The mailers say that they're from the desk of Congressman David Trone. And so the McLean Delaney campaign is calling into question his honesty, even saying that he's trying to mislead voters. So it's those character attacks, saying that McLean Delaney is going to be weaker against Trump when it comes to immigration policy, and David Trone is misleading his voters when it comes to trying to prop himself up over the current representative of the 6th District.
1: We're talking about David Trone and April McLean Delaney, but it should be noted that this is a really crowded Democratic primary.
21: Oh my goodness, yes. So this district is really interesting because it is one of the harder to win battles for the Democrats in Maryland. There is a strong Republican contingency there too, though it does tend to favor Democrats, at least in the last couple of years.
1: When you look at how divided the Democrats are on this, specifically with the two leading candidates, what's the level of concern you're hearing that maybe there could be division that Democrats really don't want this year ahead of the midterms?
21: There's always a concern that when the messaging heats up like this, especially just 2 months before the primaries, there's always concern about rallying behind the ultimate winner of the primaries. That's always the battle of trying to put yourself over the opponent. If you get too many voters ticked off or didn't like the rhetoric that was being spun about the candidate they were going to support, you don't want to lose any voters because they decided to not show up because they didn't appreciate the messaging by the opponent that may have ultimately gotten the primary nomination. And this messaging could ramp up in a way that will be very interesting to watch.
1: Thank you for your help, Danielle.
21: I appreciate it. Thank you so much, Nick.
1: That's Maryland Matters reporter Danielle.

0: projecting tech entrepreneur Vivek Ramaswamy will win today's Ohio Republican gubernatorial primary. He'll face the state's COVID-era health director, Democrat Dr. Amy Acton, who won her primary. This is ABC News.
1: Jesse Phillips, executive client advisor at Tanium, on the power of autonomous IT monitoring to provide real-time network information and reduce risk.
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16: 11:18, traffic and weather on WTOP. Over to Robert Workman in the traffic center.
17: Beltway construction in Maryland, Interloop. As you head through Prince George's County, a couple of work zones. First along the left side between Kenilworth Avenue and the BW Parkway, then two left lanes blocked from Annapolis Road, 450, down towards Route 50. That one's a little slower, with only half as many lanes as usual. Outer loop looks okay on the way over towards Silver Spring and Bethesda and down towards the American Legion Bridge. Doing road work northbound on 270 in the local lanes at Montrose Road, right side of those local lanes blocked, and also had the exit ramp to go east on Montrose Road blocked off. Good news from the Maryland State Highway Administration. Had the long-standing accident out in Dickerson that had closed Route 28 between Park Mills Road and Buckystown Pike, 85. Just got word that with the pull down there, they're expecting to get lanes open within the next hour. We'll certainly keep you posted. 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I'm Robert Workman, your next traffic report in 10 minutes.
16: We've got the forecast with 7 News First Alert Chief Meteorologist Veronica Johnson.
18: Just a few scattered clouds this evening and temperatures in the 70s after a very mild day. Tonight, more clouds will be moving in and temperatures around 63 to 67 degrees. Rain will develop by the early morning rush, 4 or 5 a.m. Some showers around the area, then more widespread, 6 o'clock in the morning until 1 p.m. tomorrow afternoon, with isolated storms on the stronger side for the afternoon and evening. We'll have a high temperature of 70 to 78 degrees. I'm 7 News Chief Meteorologist Veronica Johnson in the First Alert Weather Center.
16: Low 70s. It's 72 degrees in Reston, 73 in Bethesda, and 72 outside. 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
8: 11:22. It's been about 4 months since a sewer pipe collapsed in Montgomery County, sending hundreds of millions of gallons of sewage into the Potomac River. Cleanup efforts are ongoing, and crews are focused on a stretch of the CNO Canal that was used to divert sewage away from the river. WTOP's Neil Augenstein got an up-close look at the work that's ongoing.
9: We estimate there was probably about 2 billion gallons total of wastewater that we're able to prevent from going into the Potomac River. So that wastewater was in the canal, and we want to make sure that it is completely clean. And so the best way to do that is to remove the soils.
10: John Lyle with DC Water. Crews with heavy machinery have collected all the contaminated soil from the bottom of the canal, and that's being taken to a landfill.
9: So at several of our locks, 14, 13, and 12, we've got crews out that are working to clean all of the contamination at the request of the National Park Service to clear it down, to get the contaminated soil out, some of the rocks that aren't too large. So we're doing that at the locks as well.
10: These workers are removing the rocks and soil with the shovels.
9: The locks are historic. It's time intensive, but again, we want to make sure that we are leaving the canal and the locks as they were before.
10: On the CNO Canal, Neil Augenstein, WTOP News.
8: Street takeovers have been popping up across the region for a while. More than 40 were reported in Prince George's County alone. County lawmakers are working to shut them down now. As WTOP's John Doman tells us, the county council approved a new bill that brings steep fines and possible jail time for anybody who goes to a takeover.
11: While state law only allows for charges on those doing the donuts and driving recklessly, the bill sponsored by Councilmember Juanica Fisher goes further, with penalties of $1,000 and 2 months in jail possible for anyone even showing up at these events.
12: This is not, you know, I didn't cut my grass penalty.
11: Because they want the message to be unmistakable. Even though these takeovers typically happen near industrial parks and shopping centers, Major David Hansen with Prince George's County Police says don't be fooled.
13: These gatherings often extend beyond traffic offenses. We have encountered illegal firearms, narcotics activities, and in some cases, very serious violence, including shootings and homicides.
11: Including one in District Heights in 2024. One even turned deadly last week in Columbia, where a Virginia man was shot and killed. In Largo, John Dome in WTOP News.
8: 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Here's Rob Woodfork.
14: I can't help but feel like a Jinx Cigvalli in my DC sports filtered commentary before Tuesday starts, because after back-to-back double-digit strikeout games, the top pitcher in the Nationals rotation had only two strikeouts and issued three walks in a four-plus inning struggle to earn the 11-3 beatdown at the hands of the Minnesota Twins. But it wasn't all on Cavalli, as three of the six runs against him were unearned because of the Nats' major league leading 33rd error of the season. James Wood belted a late RBI double that fell an inch shy of being a two-run homer, but the Nationals would only get five other hits on the night. While the Twins ended their five-game road losing skid at the Nats' expense, the Orioles' five straight losses by a combined margin of 35 runs also concluded in Miami with a 9-7 victory in which Adley Rutschman had the go-ahead pinch-hit single in the ninth inning, coming in for Samuel Basayo after his monster 4-RBI game in which he fell a home run shy of the cycle. The Capitals hold the 16th overall pick in next month's NHL draft, that determined by the draft lottery, and the Caps also have the 18th overall selection in the first round. But don't cry for the Capitals' lottery luck. The only other time they had the 12th overall pick, they drafted Tom Wilson in 2012. Worked out pretty well. Toronto won the draft lottery despite the fifth highest odds to do so, and Vancouver, despite the highest odds to win the number one pick, will select third, with San Jose picking second. Rob Woodfork, WTOP Sports.
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8: It's 11:28. We have traffic and weather on WTOP. Over to Robert Workman in the traffic center.
6: Beltway crash in Prince George's County now. Outer loop about a mile north of Pennsylvania Avenue on the way up towards Richie Marlboro Road. Looks like two right lanes are initially going to be tied up through there. You'll see the brake lights as you head north of Route 4. Inner loop, there's road work in the left lane at Kenilworth Avenue and then in the two left lanes at Annapolis Road. Virginia Beltway, road work in both directions near 193, the Georgetown Pike. On the outer loop, it starts on the American Legion Bridge. Two left lanes taken away. Inner loop starting at 193 up towards the bridge. Two right lanes are blocked. 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I'm Robert Workman, your next traffic report in 10 minutes.
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15: Changes to D.C.'s teen curfew laws are being considered. I'm Kate Ryan.
8: Plus,
16: interim D.C. police chief says phony crime numbers has more than a dozen members of the MPD on administrative leave. I'm Jimmy Alexander.
17: Just a few scattered clouds this evening and temperatures in the 70s after a very mild day. Tonight, more clouds will be moving in and temperatures around 63 to 67 degrees. Rain will develop by the early morning rush, 4 or 5 a.m. Some showers around the area, then more widespread, 6 o'clock in the morning until 1 p.m. tomorrow afternoon, with isolated storms on the stronger side for the afternoon and evening. We'll have a high temperature of 70 to 78 degrees. I'm 7 News Chief Meteorologist Veronica Johnson in the First Alert Weather Center.
8: We're comfortable tonight. We're at 74 degrees this check in the 11 p.m. hour at the Wharf in D.C. 73 in Oxon Hill tonight. 71 Sterling, 72 and holding outside the WTOP studios this check.
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8: A Tuesday evening, May 5th. We do indeed thank you for taking us along for the 11:30 ride tonight. Welcome in. Glad you're with us. I'm Dean Lane. Juan Herrera is our producer. Stories topping the news this half hour. Here at home, after months of debate over just how to handle massive teen meetups, as they're known, the AC Council has this week approved a bill that would establish a permanent juvenile curfew law. But there are limits to it, we understand tonight, and it will not take effect, actually, until late summer. WTOP's Kate Ryan following the latest on this.
15: The vote was 8-5 in favor of a bill that will allow D.C. police to establish curfew zones in order to get a handle on the so-called teen takeovers that have popped up in areas of the district, including Navy Yard and the Waterfront Metro Station. D.C. Councilmember Brianne Nadeau introduced an amendment that would stop police from taking a minor to a police station or the Youth Services Center if their only infraction was violating the curfew. Instead, she told her colleagues,
1: MPD is permitted to take them to the minor's residence, to any youth programming event,
15: or one of the district's 24 youth drop-in centers. The bill applies to people under 18 in groups of 9 or more and allows for the curfew zones to be declared as early as 8 p.m. It would also sunset in 2028. Now, the bill would not take effect until after congressional review. It's not expected to be in place until the late summer or later. Kate Ryan, WTOP News.
8: At a statement this week, D.C.'s Mayor Muriel Bowser says tonight, until the D.C. Council takes up and passes legislation to reinstate curfew zones, the district is left without one of the few tools available for addressing disruptive and dangerous gatherings. She further called the curfew zones effective in allowing city officials to address issues and says the city is working on future events for young people. Stay tuned. WTOP at 11:32 on your Tuesday evening. Interim Police Chief Jeffrey Carroll announcing an investigation by Internal Affairs into crime stats manipulating has been completed, he says. WTOP's Jimmy Alexander reports on the actions taken tonight.
3: 13 MPD members were placed on administrative leave.
16: D.C. Interim Police Chief Jeffrey Carroll.
3: MPD cannot provide specific information on the findings of internal investigations or propose adverse actions against specific members.
16: Carroll says he does trust the crime statistics he receives.
3: When I first took over as the interim chief, you know, some goals of mine were to work to provide additional training to our officers and our officials across the department as it relates to crime data.
16: And Carroll said he wanted to make it clear that D.C. police made meaningful progress in reducing crime over the last 3 years.
3: Homicides, shootings, and carjackings have fallen steadily since 2023.
16: From Northwest D.C., Jimmy Alexander, WTOP News.
8: WTOP News time, now 11:33. To Capitol Hill tonight, Senate Republicans have released new funding plans for ICE and Border Patrol. And they apparently have a new measure to beef up security for the White House ballroom project, as we hear tonight from WTOP's Capitol Hill correspondent Mitchell Miller, Tuesday evening, today on the Hill.
4: The legislation released by the Senate Judiciary and Homeland Security Committees calls for more than $70 billion for ICE and border protection. $1 billion would go to the Secret Service to increase security measures linked to the ballroom. The agencies would be funded for the next 3 years under reconciliation controlled by Republicans. Senate Majority Leader John Thune says whether Democrats like it or not, criminals and terrorists continue to try to get into the country.
24: Border Patrol agents stop them. And when dangerous individuals do make their way into our country, immigration and customs enforcement agents work to take these dangerous individuals off of our streets.
4: Democrats during the partial government shutdown tried but failed to get Republicans to agree to a series of reforms to ICE and the Border Patrol. On Capitol Hill, Mitchell Miller, WTOP News.
8: WTOP at 11:34. President Trump says he is pausing a U.S. effort to guide stranded vessels out of the Strait of Hormuz. He further says tonight the move is intended now to give negotiators more room to breathe to finalize a deal with Iran. The president says the goal here is to reach a settlement that would end the ongoing conflict completely. Despite the pause, he says a U.S. blockade of the strait remains in place tonight. The president's announcement coming as U.S. officials continue to insist the ceasefire is holding, even after new Iranian drone and missile attacks that took place on the United Arab Emirates recently. Secretary of State Marco Rubio, says peace will require that Iran meet U.S. demands on its nuclear program to reopen that strait. Stay tuned. WTOP at 11:35. Getting more and more expensive to drive these days due to oil prices going up amid the war in Iran.
7: According to experts, the longer the Strait of Hormuz is closed, the higher prices will go, since it's a crucial route for natural gas and oil trade. Another factor in those high prices is a weakened U.S. dollar. According to an analysis by Morgan Stanley, the U.S. dollar depreciated roughly by 10% from early January of 2025 to the end of April of 2026. They went on to say that losses in the first half of 2025 were the biggest since 1973.
8: That is News Nation correspondent Christine Flores tonight, where the time now is 11:36. It seems President Trump is apparently renewing his extraordinary public feud with Pope Leo over the Iran war.
9: In an interview, the president says the first American-born pontiff is endangering Catholics by essentially saying it's okay for Tehran to have a nuclear weapon at the White House.
10: Leave aside the Pope. The president and I, for that matter, I think most people, I cannot understand why anyone would think that it's a good idea for Iran to ever have a nuclear weapon.
9: Still, Rubio tried to downplay any rift with the Vatican. The Pope says the president's misinterpreting his views. He says the Catholic Church has spoken out against nuclear weapons for years, and his calls for peace are biblically inspired. Leo adds, if someone wants to criticize me for announcing the gospel, let him do it with truth. Sagar Magani, Washington.
8: WTOP at 11:37, Tuesday evening, May 5th. Thanks for taking the 11:30 ride with us. An update on traffic and weather for you in just 1 minute. Meantime, if you are just joining us tonight, a recap of some of the top stories we're following on WTOP.
12: ABC News, I'm Dave Packer. Oil prices moving lower today as investors remain optimistic that the U.S.-Iran ceasefire will remain in place. But at $110, we're still well above Brent crude's roughly $70 price from before the war with Iran. And gas prices up nearly 30 cents over the last week.
13: A top Iranian official insisting, quote, we have not even begun yet. Adding, we know full well that the continuation of the status quo is intolerable for America. Here at home, the average price of a gallon of gas now topping $4.50, the highest it's been in 4 years. The price of beef soaring more than 15% over the past year.
12: ABC News Chief White House Correspondent Mary Bruce. Three people have died and at least three more are waiting to be medically evacuated from that cruise ship at the center of a suspected hantavirus outbreak. ABC News projects that former Republican presidential candidate Vivek Ramaswamy will win the GOP primary for Ohio governor. This is ABC News.
8: WTOP at 11:38. Traffic and weather on the 8th. And good evening to Robert Workman Tuesday in the WTOP Traffic Center with us.
6: Good evening, Dean. Slow going in the Virginia work zone, southbound on 395 from Glebe Road down to Duke Street. Only a single right lane open through there. And on I-95 down in Quantico, right and center lanes blocked tonight as you head down towards Garrisonville Road with that milling and paving. They've been out there every day this week. This is a new configuration, though. Stay to the far left to get by. Likely to cost you 15 or 20 minutes on the way down towards Fredericksburg. On the Beltway in McLean, working in both directions on 495, two right lanes blocked on the inner loop. Outer loop, it's the two left lanes blocked as you come down from the American Legion Bridge. Also slow southbound on 28 in Chantilly through the work zone as you head past Route 50 and down towards Willard Road. Looks like you're down to just a single lane open through there. 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Incomplete data puts warfighters and the mission at unacceptable risk. Mission success requires precise data for decisive action. Ultra INC, powering decision. I'm Robert Workman. Your next traffic report in 10 minutes.
8: 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Here now, 7 News First Alert Chief Meteorologist Veronica Johnson with a warm one.
17: Well, after a very warm day, it's going to be a mild evening with some scattered clouds and still breezy conditions. Overnight, we'll have more clouds moving in, and temperatures will be in the lower to upper 60s. First thing in the morning as well, and 70 to 78 degrees for Wednesday afternoon. Rain is likely in the morning through that morning rush. Even around noon, we'll see the rain start to ease by the time we get to 1 to 2 p.m., but then some isolated storms could be on the stronger side for the afternoon and evening. I'm 7 News Chief Meteorologist Veronica Johnson in the First Alert Weather Center.
8: It is nice outward, 71 degrees in Springfield, 72 elsewhere, Farragut Square, Laurel, and it's 72 outside the WTOP studios, where the time now is 11:40. On WTOP, of course, we bring you money news at 10 and 40. Here's John Wardon.
25: Harley Davidson went for a ride in positive territory Tuesday. Motorcycle sales have jumped double digits, and the company says it has a new turnaround plan, and Harley stock rising some 8%. Amazon's data services division is buying a T. Rowe Price building in Owings Mills for just over $15 million. Ellsworth Place is facing foreclosure. The Washington Business Journal says the Silver Spring retail hub is in financial trouble after TJ Maxx and Outback Steakhouse closed. More record closing highs for the S&P 500 and the NASDAQ Tuesday. The Dow Jones Industrial Average up 356 points. The S&P 500 adding 58 and the NASDAQ rising 258 points. John Werdock, WTOP News.
8: Overseas Asian stocks this 11 p.m. hour check. Higher across the board this morning. The Shanghai is up this check by almost 53 points. The Hang Seng is up 54 points. And the Nikkei is up by 228 and some change.
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11: News happens here.
8: This week, investigators have released apparently a new video of a United Airlines jet clipping a delivery truck recently as it came in for a landing. That was over the weekend Sunday in Newark, New Jersey. It all happens on one of the busiest stretches of highway in the country, we're told.
18: Dramatic new video appears to show the moment United Flight 169 struck a light pole and a tractor trailer on the New Jersey Turnpike while landing at Newark Airport Sunday. It's a new view of the accident captured on the dash cam of Warren Bordley's truck. The flight was coming in dangerously low from Venice, Italy, with 231 people on board.
8: That is CBS senior transportation correspondent Chris Van Cleve. If you have a short flight on Delta, you may need to grab that coffee at the terminal before you board. You see, the airline, we're told, is making a big change in the in-flight experience.
19: The airline announced it is officially cutting food and beverage service on its shortest flights, so those less than 350 miles, to create what it says is a consistent experience across its network. Soon, the days of a quick snack on a hop from New York City to D.C. or L.A. to San Francisco will be over.
8: ABC News correspondent Maya Ephraim on WTOP. A judge declares a mistrial in the case of a man accused of murdering a Kentucky teacher who was visiting Catholic University's campus back in 2023. Jurors deliberated for more than a week, then took a two-week break before the judge ultimately ended the trial without verdicts on the most serious charges in the case. Jamie Macedo is charged with first-degree murder in the death of 25-year-old Maxwell Emerson. Now, News 4 reporter Paul Wagner joins us with more.
20: The prosecution said that this was basically a robbery for approximately 30 minutes while this man, Jamie Macedo, had Max Emerson at gunpoint. The jury had great difficulty with that, even though the jury was shown a note that Max Emerson texted to his mother saying, basically, help, I'm being robbed at gunpoint. And Max Emerson even tried to get out of it himself by tackling Jamie Macedo. But Macedo said it was all an accident and the gun went off by accident. So the fact that they were out for 8 days, couldn't come to a conclusion, it's going to be interesting to see what prosecutors in the U.S. Attorney's Office want to do with this case now.
8: The jury did convict Macedo on a single count, we're told, unlawful possession of a firearm, but deadlocked apparently on the remaining charges. A hearing is now set in this case for May 29th when prosecutors are expected to say what happens next in the case. We'll keep you updated, of course, here on WTOP.
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27: Tracking the top trouble spots.
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29: The major incidents.
27: The slowest traffic.
26: WTOP Traffic updates every 10 minutes, helping you get from here to there.
8: Good Tuesday evening, May 5th. Thanks for taking the ride with us. If you're just joining us, partly cloudy, breezy, 63 to 67 by daybreak, according to Veronica. Showers on and off later on Wednesday, 70 to 75. We're at 72 in Washington right now. Good evening to you. I'm Dean Lane. Glad you're with us. 11:45 the time now on WTOP.
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0: Up in the morning and out to school.
8: Now to the latest we turn on artificial intelligence, AI, and the issue of education. We've been telling you about all the different ways school systems around here are grappling with exactly how to use AI or whether to use it at all. Well, locally in Arlington, it's going to be front and center, apparently, during at least one graduation ceremony. Tonight, we turn to WTOP Scott Gelman, who's been following the developments here now to discuss where it's happening and how it will work.
1: It's happening at Washington Liberty High School in Arlington, and essentially what they're doing is, through a partnership with a company called Tassel, it will be the AI voice that will be pronouncing students' names as they cross the stage at graduation. And in a letter to the community, the principal of Washington Liberty says that this is a step being taken to provide better announcements of names as they cross the stage. He's told families that names are too often mispronounced when someone on school staff or from central office is doing this. But obviously, this is a pretty big moment, because this is something that happens dozens of times every year across really the whole country. And this is really one of the first instances locally where we're hearing about a switch up like this.
3: So, Scott, what has the reaction been like? What have you been hearing? What have parents been saying? What's the community been saying?
1: Well, a lot of it has been surprise. And we know at a recent school board meeting, here's parent June Prakash, for one, who says that she has a high school senior next year and has some strong feelings about all this.
5: It's a moment where their name, spoken aloud, recognizes years of effort, growth, and identity. Turning that moment into an AI moment makes this feel standardized, impersonal, rather than authentic and human.
1: But of course, Sean and Ann, the flip side of that, as I just said a moment ago regarding the principal's announcement of all this, the argument from the school perspective is essentially this makes sure that everyone's name is pronounced correctly and that there are, in the school system's eyes, fewer opportunities for a mistake.
15: Do we know if this is being done anywhere else around here?
1: Yeah, Sean, we've been posing that question to some school systems. We can say definitively that Prince William County, Virginia's second largest school system, has no plans to use this type of AI voice pronunciation software during their graduations this spring. Arlington schools we've contacted and haven't heard back, asked them whether this is going to be used at schools outside of Washington Liberty, because that's really the only one we know of there in Arlington right now. Also asked some others, including Fairfax County, and still waiting to hear back. But as of right now, it seems like Washington Liberty High School, for one, in Arlington, is the exception as far as this type of software being used to pronounce student names at graduation.
3: And Scott, I know this isn't what we talked about earlier, but curious, Sean and I were sitting here wondering as well, is the student going to say their own name specifically into the AI software so that it is pronounced correctly? If the principal's not able to, have they been able to say anything about that?
1: Yeah, all of that is still unclear, and we're still trying to get some more information about what that can look like. But again, this is a company called Tassel that seems to specialize in this type of unique use of AI. But again, seemingly an outlier at Washington Liberty High School in using this, the principal arguing that this is essentially preventing or limiting the opportunity for mistakes. But again, as you heard from just that one parent, there are some in the community who feel like it takes away the uniqueness of the moment, the personalized connection that that person who previously may have been saying the name may have with the student whose names that they're saying.
8: That was WTOP Scott Gelman talking with Sean and Ann. I'm now to check traffic with Robert Workman.
6: Accident cleanup continues. Outer loop of the Beltway in Prince George's County, north of Joint Base Andrews, about halfway between Pennsylvania Avenue and Richie Marlborough Road. Two right lanes still blocked. Stay over to the center end of the left. You'll see the brake lights as you head past Route 4. Inner loop, two left lanes are taken away in the work zone from 450 Annapolis Road down towards Route 50. Wind restrictions up at the Chesapeake Bay Bridge, so your lanes are open each way. Just be careful near or in those high-profile vehicles. Traffic presented by GEHA, honoring federal employees this Public Service Recognition Week. Federal health plans at GEHA.com. I'm Robert Workman, your next traffic report in 10 minutes.
8: Let's check that weather forecast, a warm one from Veronica this evening.
17: Expect some scattered clouds this evening, and yes, it's still going to be breezy with those southwesterly winds and wind gusts around 30 miles per hour. Tonight, clouds increase, temperatures down to about 63 to 67 degrees, and then an afternoon temperature on Wednesday of 70 to 78 degrees. Rain is likely in the morning. Wet weather between 6 o'clock in the morning and 1 p.m. Widespread and then isolated storms on the stronger side for the afternoon and evening, 4 to 11 p.m. I'm 7 News Chief Meteorologist Veronica Johnson in the First Alert Weather Center.
8: 72 degrees most of the region this evening, and coming right up this half hour, Tuesday night on WTOP for you.
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21: Tonight, Tuesday, passengers and crew trapped on that ship in the Atlantic while officials raced to contain a suspected deadly virus outbreak. More than one dozen Americans among those that are stuck on board right now. ABC's Victor Akendo.
28: Teams are racing to contain a suspected outbreak of a rare strain of hantavirus that health officials say may spread person to person.
29: We do believe that there may be some human-to-human transmission that's happening among the really close contacts, the husband and wife, people who've shared cabins.
28: The World Health Organization suspects the first victims, a Dutch couple, were likely infected before boarding the ship weeks ago in Argentina, where the rare Andy strain was discovered.
21: WTOP News Time, now 11:53. Local community group says it's trying to recover much-needed funds, money it uses as so-called food tokens to help people in need these days. The group says one of the workers was the victim of a burglary just last weekend in Hyattsville, and that loss could directly impact the services they provide. WTOP's Steve Karish.
30: Breadcoin is a D.C.-based nonprofit that gives people in need special tokens that can be used to buy food from participating vendors. Scott Borger is the CEO. He says that on Sunday morning, there was a theft from one of the employees' cars.
31: So he had just picked up the coins over the course of the weekend, on Friday and Saturday.
30: Among other things, a bag of the Breadcoin's tokens was stolen.
31: He had roughly 2,400 bread coins in his car. So that's about $7,500 in food value that was taken.
30: Borger says he has no reason to believe the employee was specifically targeted and that the thief may not even know what they've got. They're offering a reward for the token's return. Steve Karish, WTOP News.
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2: 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Moving people and technology forward.
15: Something had to give at Nationals Park, and it was the Minnesota Twins' road woes as they snapped a five-game road losing skid with a dominant 11-3 victory to open the three-game series and hand the Nats their fifth loss in their last six home games. It was a tough game all around for Cade Cavalli, who earned the loss despite earning only three of the six runs against him. Washington with a major league worst 33rd error of the season in a game-changing four-run fourth inning by Minnesota. During the game, the Nationals announced the signing of righty pitcher Max Kranich to a one-year major league contract, then placed him on the 15-day injured list as he recovers from surgery on his throwing elbow. The Nats also designated Jackson Rutledge for assignment. As for the Orioles, they won a roller coaster 9-7 game in Miami thanks to Adley Rutschman's pinch-hit single in the ninth inning to put the O's ahead for good. In the NBA playoffs, the Detroit Pistons held off the Cleveland Cavaliers for a 111-101 victory to open their second-round series. On the women's side, Tina Charles has announced her retirement from a 15-year WNBA career in which she collected the most rebounds in league history and scored more points than everyone not named Diana Taurasi. Charles played for six WNBA teams, including a one-year stint here in Washington with the Mystics in 2021. I don't want to jinx it, but it looks like we're going to avoid the NFL's 2012 disaster with replacement refs, as the league and the referees union are reportedly close enough to a new collective bargaining agreement that the union is scheduled a ratification vote for Thursday night. Rob Whitfork, WTOP Sports.
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21: 11:58, traffic and weather on the H to Robert Workman in the WTOP Traffic Center.
6: A little good news, crash on the outer loop of the Beltway north of Route 4 Pennsylvania Avenue involved an SUV that ended up on its side. Everything is out of the travel portion now. Your lanes are all open. And just in from Frederick County, Route 28 reopened. That had been closed for the last 3 hours or so after a crash there that brought down a utility pole across the roadway near Greenfield Road. Everything just reopened through there. And the delays have eased now. The WTOP Traffic Center is presented by Window Nation. Right now, buy four windows, get four free. Visit windownation.com today. I'm Robert Workman, your next traffic report in 10 minutes.
17: Scattered clouds this evening with increasing cloud cover for the overnight, and we've got some rain on tap for Wednesday. Rain in the morning, isolated storms during the afternoon for tomorrow. Temperatures will be starting out around 63 to 67 degrees. We'll have high temperatures Wednesday between 70 and 78 degrees. I'm 7 News Chief Meteorologist Veronica Johnson in the First Alert Weather Center.
21: Right now, we are at 72 degrees in our nation's capital, where the time is 11:59.
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21: Good Wednesday morning, midweek, May 6th. I'm Dean Lane. Coming up this midnight hour on WTOP.
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13: Crews cleaning up the CNO Canal after the sewage spill. I'm Neil Augenstein.
21: They have gains on Wall Street at the closing bell on Tuesday. The Dow was up 356. And the Nasdaq was up 258. Good morning, welcome in. 12 midnight, the time now on WTOP.
14: From ABC News,
1: I'm Dave Packer. A number of primary elections across the Midwest, a set of state Senate primary races in Indiana, have turned into a test of the sway of President Trump. Primary challengers backed by the president will beat at least five of the seven Indiana state senators who defied the president last year on redistricting, projects the AP. Among the winners, Indiana Republican Congressman Marlon Stutzman.
4: There are senators that voted against redistricting and voted against the president. And President Trump is supporting candidates that were challenging those sitting senators. And it looks like tonight that many of them are going to lose.
1: ABC News projects that tech entrepreneur Vivek Ramaswamy will win the Ohio Republican gubernatorial primary. He's set to face the state's COVID-era health director, Dr. Amy Acton, who won her primary.
7: We are going to literally link arms, and we are going to tell Mr. Ramaswamy in no uncertain terms, you cannot buy this state. You cannot buy Ohio.
1: Project Freedom, the U.S. operation to escort ships through the Strait of Hormuz, put on pause as President Trump to see if an agreement can be reached with Iran. This as
8: the Trump administration insists the ceasefire is not over. Reporters pressing the president.
10: They've fired at U.S. ships several times in the last 24 hours. What do they need to do to violate the ceasefire?
14: Well, you'll find out. Because I'll let you know. They know what to do, and they know what to do. They know what not to do, more importantly, actually.
8: But a top Iranian official insisting, quote, we have not even begun yet.
1: ABC's Mary Bruce. Global health officials are investigating a suspected hantavirus outbreak on a cruise ship in the Atlantic. Three people are dead, and medics are working to evacuate sick passengers. The WHO saying it believes the strain being reported on the cruise ship is called the Andes virus, found in South America. 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
21: WTOP at 12:02. Wednesday morning, midweek, May 6, 2026. Partly cloudy, breezy, 63 to 67 for the low, according to Veronica. Showers on and off later today. Grab that umbrella this Wednesday, 70 to 75. 72 right now. Good morning to you. I'm Dean Lane. Topping the stories we're following this morning, this half hour. An update is where we begin the ride this morning on the effort to implement a permanent youth curfew in the district. The D.C. Council has now approved a bill to do just that. It keeps youth curfew zones, but places some limits, we understand, on the enforcement issue. More from WTOP's Kate Ryan.
16: The D.C. Council approved a bill that retains the ability of police to establish curfew zones that could go into effect as early as 8 p.m. and would apply to anyone under age 18 in groups of nine or more. But the bill includes an amendment from Councilmember Brianne Nadeau that would prevent police from dropping young people off at police stations or the Youth Services Center if their only infraction was violating the curfew. Nadeau's colleague, Councilmember Zachary Parker, supported that amendment.
18: The underlying point is to ensure that we can promote youth well-being and minimize the harm caused by more young people sitting in a detention center.
16: The bill passed by the council will not go into effect immediately. It requires D.C. Mayor Muriel Bowser's signature, and it's subject to congressional review. It likely won't take effect until late summer. The legislation would also sunset in December of 2028. Kate Ryan, WTOP News.
21: Now, in a statement this morning, D.C.'s Mayor Muriel Bowser says until the D.C. Council takes up and passes legislation to reinstate curfew zones, the district is left without one of the few tools, she says, available for addressing disruptive and dangerous gatherings. She further called the curfew zones effective in allowing city officials to address issues and says the city is working on future events for young people. Stay tuned. WTOP at 12:04, 13 members of the Metropolitan Police Department are on administrative leave this morning. That action was apparently taken after the internal investigation into allegations of manipulated crime data was completed. WTOP's Jimmy Alexander reports Carroll said the 13 have not been fired, though.
19: Those individuals will have a break for a resolution hearing.
20: D.C. Interim Police Chief Jeffrey Carroll said they will also have the right to an adverse action panel.
19: A commander and two captains that then hear the case involving these members.
20: They are the final checkpoint that can overturn discipline or approve the dismissal.
19: This investigation was referred to us earlier this year from the United States Attorney's Office.
20: And Carroll said MPD cannot provide information about the findings of the investigation, the specifics about the investigation, or any of the actions taken by the 13 who are on leave. But he did confirm the Office of Patrol Operations, which was created in 2024, has been abolished.
19: Yeah, so there's no impact in that. The Patrol Services North and the Patrol Services South viewers report directly to the Chief of Police now.
20: From Northwest D.C., Jimmy Alexander, WTOP News.
21: WTOP at 12:05 Wednesday morning. The man accused of trying to assassinate President Donald Trump at the recent White House Correspondents' Dinner is now this morning facing an additional federal charge, we're being told. A grand jury has indicted Cole Allen on four different counts, including attempted assassination of President Trump, firearms charges, and a new charge, apparently, of assaulting a federal law enforcement officer. Prosecutors say that Allen was armed with a shotgun that night, a handgun as well, knives, too, when he tried to force his way through a security checkpoint that evening at the Washington Hilton. The indictment alleges Allen fired a shotgun at a Secret Service officer, hitting the officer's protective vest, which they say saved his life.
0: There is a fourth charge that has now been added. There are now four felonies against Cole Tomas Allen. The first three were attempt to assassinate the president, the using, carrying, or brandishing of a firearm during a crime of violence, and transportation of a firearm to commit a felony. They have just added assaulting an officer with a deadly weapon, and that comes roughly 48 hours after the U.S. attorney Jeanine Pirro said in an interview that there was some buckshot shot allegedly from Allen's shotgun that was retrieved from the officer's ballistic vest. So now the grand jury has added an assault with a dangerous firearm.
21: That is WTOP contributor and chief Washington correspondent for the Midas Touch, Scott McFarlane, here on WTOP at 12:06. It has been nearly 4 months now since a sewer pipe collapsed in Montgomery County, sending hundreds of millions of gallons that day of sewage into the Potomac River. Cleanup efforts from the January spill are still underway as we speak. Crews are focused right now, we're told, on a section of the C&O Canal that was used to divert sewage away from the Potomac. WTOP's Neil Augenstein was given a close-up look at the work being done.
5: What you see behind me is some of the soil that has been scraped and collected off the bottom of the canal, off the section that we were using, and it's going to be removed from here and taken to a landfill.
13: John Lyle with DC Water.
5: We're taking all the soil out, going right down to the clay bottom of the canal. We're going to fix that clay bottom, and then we're going to put in some native vegetation and restore the canal to what it should be.
13: And at several of the locks, crews are cleaning the locks themselves, not just the canal between them.
5: They are being very careful and doing it by hand. So it's obviously labor intensive, but the C&O Canal is historic. These locks are part of that.
13: On the C&O Canal, Neil Augenstein, WTOP News.
21: Good Tuesday morning. That would be Wednesday morning now, May 6th. We've shifted days. It's 12:08 on WTOP. 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
21: Good weather on the 8th. Good Wednesday morning to Robert Workman in the WTOP Traffic Center.
6: Good morning, Dean, on the outer loop of the Beltway in Prince George's County. Earlier crash north of Pennsylvania Avenue. Out of the way now, and the delays quickly ease through there. Still have road work on the inner loop as you head past 450 Annapolis Road. Two left lanes are blocked, and that's still kind of slow down towards Route 50. Now southbound on the BW Parkway as you come down past 450 Capitol Plaza. Broken down car reported in the right lane. Outer loop of the Beltway looks good through College Park and Silver Spring. North on 270, there's some work along the right side in the local lanes at Montrose Road. They had also closed off the exit ramp to go east on Montrose Road a little bit earlier when we were able to see that. The earlier accident that brought down a utility pole in Frederick County, Dickerson on Route 28, and closed things down there in both directions for a couple of hours, that's all out of the way now, and those lanes are reopened near Bucky State Pike. 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Robert Workman, your next traffic report in 10 minutes.
21: Let's check that forecast with Veronica now as we roll into this week together. Starts out kind of warm.
17: Rain is likely on this Wednesday, and especially for your morning rush just past about noon. Widespread rain. We'll have some pockets of moderate rain as well. Temperatures between 63 and 67 degrees. It'll be cool, a slow go for this morning rush, even a little breezy at times. Afternoon temperature 70 to 78 degrees with mostly cloudy skies and some isolated thunderstorms. I'm 7 News Chief Meteorologist Veronica Johnson in the First Alert Weather Center.
21: Right now we are at 72 degrees to Pond Circle, 71 Germantown. We are looking at 72 Annandale, 72 right now outside the WTOP studios. 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
21: WTOP at 1210 on your Wednesday morning. Of course, we bring you money news at 10 and 40. Here's John.
23: Sphere Entertainment says it's finalizing design plans for the Sphere at National Harbor. CEO James Dolan providing an update on a conference call Tuesday.
24: Financing discussions for this 6,000-seat Sphere are progressing as planned.
23: Dolan thinks his new venue at National Harbor could open in 4 years or less. The Dow Jones Industrial Average on Tuesday up some 356 points. The S&P 500 adding 56. The NASDAQ rising 258 points. New home sales rose in March as builders offered incentives and cut prices. The government says March sales jumping more than 7% compared to February. And another busy day on the earnings front for Wednesday. One of the highlights, Marriott of Bethesda is scheduled to open its books before the opening bell. John Werdock, WTOP News.
21: Asian stocks higher across the board this midnight check. Shanghai is up this morning by almost 53 points. The Hang Seng is up 190. The Nikkei is up 228 and some change. Good morning. Welcome in. Glad you're with us here at WTOP. 12:11 the time.
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3: Good Wednesday morning, May 6th. Thanks for taking the midnight hour ride with us. Welcome in. If you're just joining us, partly cloudy, breezy. Later on today, grab that umbrella. Showers on and off. The low by daybreak, Veronica says, will be 63 to 67. 70 to 75 for the high later on. So it'll be hot and wet. We're at 72 at our nation's capital right now. I'm Dean Lane. Welcoming you in this morning. Glad you're with us. 12:14 the time now on WTOP.
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3: Here at WTOP, we're learning more Wednesday morning about members of the D.C. Police Department who are now facing, we understand, punishment over the alleged manipulation of crime data. Interim Police Chief Jeff Carroll says 13 members of the department have been placed on administrative leave for now. Carroll further says the department has started the process of terminating those involved, though he says that could take some time.
6: KPD cannot provide specific information on the findings of internal investigations or propose adverse actions against specific members. Our Internal Affairs Bureau has completed an investigation into crime reporting. This investigation was referred to us earlier this year from the United States Attorney's Office. Beyond that, I cannot get into any specifics of the investigation.
3: The Internal Affairs Investigation centers, we're told, on whether crime data was altered to make the city appear safer than it actually was at the time. This morning, we turn to Emma Huber, a reporter with CityCast DC, to talk more about this with us.
7: This reaches really high up. It actually implicates Andre Wright, the executive assistant chief that was widely considered to be the department's second in command. He led an office in charge of patrol services that is being completely shuttered. So it really reaches kind of the highest echelons of the department.
8: What are investigators saying happened exactly with these crime stats? Are we talking about isolated incidents here and there with certain commanders or supervisors, or was this something more systemic across the department?
7: That's a great question, and one that I think a lot of people have. I mean, as you heard from the audio you just played from Interim Chief Jeffrey Carroll, the department's being really tight-lipped about the actual findings of the investigation. Some of the media kind of pressed Chief Carroll today about whether this is a systemic issue, whether there were specific

0: investigation. The Justice Department basically said that the investigators talked to dozens of DC police officers who said that while no one explicitly directed them to misclassify crimes, there was a culture in which you would get yelled at, berated, embarrassed if your district had rising crime. So people were incentivized to lower the classifications of crime. And, you know, this is actually, culture of fear is something that the DC Police Department has echoed, basically saying that there was a systemic culture within the department led by former police chief Pamela Smith that even if that incentivized people to misclassify crimes.
1: So, Emma, we have people on administrative leave, possible firings, transfers, promotions, all of these things happening at once. Did the interim police chief, Jeff Carroll, talk about how this might impact day-to-day police operations and staffing?
0: Yeah, he touched on this a little bit. He said that, you know, things are going to be business as usual going forward. And he said that a lot of the replacements are actually already hitting the ground running. Part of my reporting for CityCast DC last night was that I got a hold of some internal communications within the police department already naming the replacements of some of these people put on administrative leave. So it seems like, you know, the department had replacements teed up, ready to go to ensure a smooth transition.
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2: 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Traffic and weather on WTOP.
5: Construction southbound on 395 starting near Glebe Road, extending all the way down to Duke Street. Left and center lanes blocked. Only a single right lane is open through there. You're okay across the Beltway onto 95 south, continuing through Springfield and Dale City. But further along, they're milling and paving on southbound 95, beginning south of Quantico and down towards 610 Garrisonville Road. Right and center lanes are tied up this morning. You get by single file to the left. Northbound, your lanes are open all the way up through Woodbridge. Some Beltway construction on both sides of 495. Near 193 in McLean. On the inner loop, two right lanes are blocked up to the American Legion Bridge. On the outer loop, two left lanes are taken away. I'm Robert Workman. Your next traffic report in 10 minutes.
2: Let's check that forecast with Veronica this morning on WTOP Wednesday.
6: It's one of our driest springs on record, so we'll take the rain when we can get it. And this morning rush is going to be wet, right past noon, likely with some pockets of moderate rainfall. Expecting about a third to maybe half inch of rain by the time we get to Thursday late. Temperatures this morning between 63 and 67 degrees, 70 to 78 degrees for the afternoon. That's more seasonable than mostly cloudy on Thursday, where we could still have some stray showers moving through. I'm 7 News Chief Meteorologist Veronica Johnson in the First Alert Weather Center.
2: Here it's 72 degrees in Alexandria, 73 Penn Quarter, 70 straight up in Columbia. This midnight hour, Wednesday morning, midweek, May 6th, we're at 72 and holding outside the WTOP studios. Good morning. Welcome in for the ride. 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
0: News happens here.
2: The suspect who opened fire on Secret Service agents near the National Mall identified as 45-year-old Michael Marks, who holds a Texas driver's license, we're told this morning. Investigators have now executed search warrants on his phone and other devices. Here's ABC News Chief Justice Correspondent Pierre Thomas with the latest.
3: D.C. U.S. Attorney Jeanine Pirro sitting down exclusively with ABC News, officially confirming the suspect's identity and saying that charges are imminent.
4: The complaint is being drawn right now. He is charged and will be charged with an assault on a federal officer and discharging a firearm during a crime of violence.
3: Any sense of why he was in Washington? Is any sense that this is politically motivated?
4: Well, one of the things that he said on the way to the hospital was F the White House and kill me, kill me, kill me three times.
2: White House Border Czar Tom Holman is pushing back on criticism from within President Donald Trump's base over deportation numbers on the table. Speaking at a border security expo in Phoenix, Holman said the administration is preparing a major increase in enforcement efforts, further insisting the mass deportation plan remains on track and will accelerate in the coming months. The comments come as the Department of Homeland Security shifts to more targeted and less public approaches after backlash over earlier operations. CBS News correspondent Camilo Montoya Galvez this morning.
5: In Los Angeles, Chicago, and Minneapolis and other major cities, we saw Border Patrol agents stop people on a random basis, questioning them for their papers based on their accent or other factors. Holman is saying that is no longer happening, and he's denying that the administration is backing down from its mass deportation promise. He's saying that the administration is still undertaking that effort, but in a smarter, more effective way.
2: High-profile crackdowns in cities like Chicago, Minneapolis, and L.A. have led to protest and controversy. In Minneapolis, two Americans were shot and killed during clashes tied to immigration enforcement, as you know. A woman who handed out leaflets with the home address of a top White House aide will not apparently face criminal charges in the case. The Washington Post reports this week that Arlington County's top prosecutor says moving forward with this case would violate the activist First Amendment rights. The prosecutor also warned it could have a chilling effect on peaceful political protests. Investigators say there was not enough evidence on the table to prove the woman intended to harass White House advisor Stephen Miller. The leaflets included his photo, we're told, a red line through it, and a call for a congressional investigation. They were distributed last year in Miller's neighborhood in Arlington. The incident led to a federal investigation involving the Secret Service and FBI. It also prompted the Miller family to move from the Arlington home where they live. A House Republican investigation is still examining at this time how the case was handled. Prosecutors and defense attorneys in D.C. are expected back in court later this month after a judge declared a mistrial in a 2023 murder case at Catholic University. The jury spent more than a week deliberating in the case of Jaime Mosedio, who's charged with first-degree murder in the case in the death of 25-year-old Maxwell Emerson. Jurors in the case took a roughly two-week break before the judge actually ultimately declared a mistrial. News 4's reporter Paul Wagner is telling us more.
6: I sat in the courtroom as the judge read a new instruction asking the jury to go back and try again, but they still couldn't do it. Now, they did find him guilty on one count, which is unlawful possession of a firearm, but they could not come to a conclusion on the four other counts, including the murder of Max Emerson. And, this jury sat through a trial in which the defendant took a stand and testified in his own defense. And apparently that must have had some kind of a sway to this jury at this point.
2: Emerson was a teacher from Kentucky who was in D.C. at the time to attend a seminar at the Library of Congress. Prosecutors say Macedo followed Emerson from a metro station and tried to rob him before shooting and killing him. A status hearing is set for May 29th in the case, when prosecutors then are expected to say whether they plan to retry the case. We'll keep you updated here on WTOP. 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
7: I can't help but feel like I jinxed Kig Havali in my DC sports filtered commentary before Tuesday starts, because after back-to-back double-digit strikeout games, the top pitcher in the Nationals rotation had only two strikeouts and issued three walks in a four-plus inning struggle to earn the 11-3 beatdown at the hands of the Minnesota Twins. But it wasn't all on Cavalli, as three of the six runs against him were unearned because of the Nats' major league leading 33rd error of the season. James Wood belted a late RBI double that fell an inch shy of being a two-run homer, but the Nationals would only get five other hits on the night. While the Twins ended their five-game road losing skid at the Nats' expense, the Orioles' five straight losses by a combined margin of 35 runs also concluded in Miami with a 9-7 victory in which Adley Rutschman had the go-ahead pinch-hit single in the ninth inning, coming in for Samuel Basayo after his monster 4-RBI game in which he fell a home run shy of the cycle. The Capitals hold the 16th overall pick in next month's NHL draft, that determined by the draft lottery, and the Caps also have the 18th overall selection in the first round. But don't cry for the Capitals' lottery luck. The only other time they had the 12th overall pick, they drafted Tom Wilson in 2012. Worked out pretty well. Toronto won the draft lottery despite the fifth highest odds to do so. And Vancouver, despite the highest odds to win the number one pick, will select third, with San Jose picking second. Rob Woodfork, WTOP Sports.
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8: Changes to D.C.'s teen curfew laws are being considered. I'm Kate Ryan.
9: Plus, Senate Republicans introduced new legislation to provide tens of billions of dollars for ICE and the Border Patrol. I'm Mitchell Miller, today on the Hill.
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2: Traffic and weather on WTOP.
12: Southbound 395 delays through the work zone from Glebe Road and extends all the way down to Duke Street with only a single right lane open through there. That's probably an extra 5 minutes on your trip down towards the Beltway. 95 running smartly between Springfield and Dale City, but it slows again south of Quantico where they take away your right and center lanes and you only get by single file to the left through that milling and paving zone. That's probably an extra 20 minutes. On the inner loop of the Beltway, we're okay out of Springfield up towards Tyson's. There is road work in the two right lanes from the Georgetown Pike up to the American Legion Bridge. On the outer loop, they're working on the left half of the roadway from the bridge heading down towards McLean. 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I'm Robert Workman. Your next traffic report in 10 minutes.
2: Checking that forecast with Veronica this morning. She says you need to grab that umbrella for this Wednesday.
13: It's one of our driest springs on record. And we do have some rain coming up today. So no complaints here on the cool and breezy side this morning with that wet weather. Temperatures running between 63 and 67 degrees. Rain again likely for this morning rush. By the afternoon, it's a lower threat of rain with more scattered showers and some isolated gusty storms. We'll get a temperature of 70 to 78 degrees. I'm 7 News Chief Meteorologist Veronica Johnson in the First Alert Weather Center.
2: And around the region right now, temp-wise, we are looking at, well, we're checking the airports now, actually midnight hour. We're at 72 at Reagan National this morning. 73 Wednesday morning, BWI Marshall, 72 Dulles, 72 and holding outside the WTOP studios. And coming up later, next half hour.
14: 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Just being there to watch could hammer your wallet. In Largo, I'm John Doman.
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2: Good Wednesday morning, midweek, May 6th, 2026. We do indeed thank you for taking us along for the early midnight hour ride this Wednesday. Glad you're in. I'm Dean Lane. Juan Herrera is our producer. Among the top stories we're following this morning for you on WTOP. To begin the ride this half hour, updating you locally on the D.C. Council approving a curfew bill recently aimed at cracking down on so-called teen takeovers that we've reported on, gatherings that have at times led to robberies, assaults, and even gunfire. At the same time, lawmakers chose not, apparently, to move forward with an emergency curfew that would have taken effect immediately. WTOP's Kate Ryan.
8: The bill passed by the D.C. Council allows D.C.'s police department to declare youth curfew zones across the city in order to handle the mass meetups that have drawn teenagers from D.C. and outside the district, gatherings that sometimes end in violence. During the D.C. Council session vote, Councilmember Robert White reflected on a comment from a young person at a recent roundtable on why teens are flocking to areas like Navy Yard and Gallery Place.
18: The young person said, because there's police there, it'll be safer. And that was eye-opening to me. They're looking for somewhere safe.
8: The bill requires D.C. Mayor Muriel Bowser's signature, and it's subject to congressional review. It does have a sunset provision that would take effect in December of 2028, a measure that would have taken effect as an emergency bill was withdrawn by Councilmember Brooke Pinto when it became clear it didn't have the 9 votes to pass. Kate Ryan, WTOP News.
2: In a statement this morning, D.C. Mayor Muriel Bowser says until the D.C. Council takes up and passes legislation to reinstate curfew zones, the district is left without one of the few tools available for addressing disruptive and dangerous gatherings. She further calls the curfew zones effective in allowing city officials to address issues and says the city is working on future events for young people. Stay tuned. High-ranking D.C. police leaders have been placed on leave after an investigation allegedly showing crime stats had been manipulated to appear lower than they were. WTOP's Jimmy Alexander reports that Interim Chief of Police Jeffrey Carroll said 13 members of MPD in total have been put on leave.
19: MPD cannot provide specific information on the findings of internal investigations.
20: Interim D.C. Chief Jeffrey Carroll.
19: Or proposed adverse actions against specific members.
20: Now, does Carroll trust the crime stats he receives?
19: I do. We use crime statistics every day to help us with deployment across the city. I do have confidence in those numbers.
20: In response to the department's action, the D.C. Police Union cited findings from the National Incident Base Reporting System data that showed a nearly 2% increase in violent crimes in D.C. in 2024 compared with D.C.'s cited 28% drop. While James Comer, the chairman of the House Committee on Oversight and Government Reform, said he expects to receive MPD's report and all related documents.
19: We're continuing to communicate with the House Oversight Committee related to their inquiry.
20: But will the report be released to the public?
19: This is a personnel matter. It's an administrative investigation, so there is no public release.
20: Jimmy Alexander, WTOP News.
2: WTOP at 12:35 Wednesday morning. President Donald Trump says this morning the U.S. is pausing efforts, apparently, to guide stranded ships out of the Strait of Hormuz. He says this decision is tied to ongoing negotiations with Iran as we speak, as diplomats work to finalize a potential agreement to end this war altogether. In a social media post recently, the president said the pause was requested by Pakistan and other countries and pointed to what he called progress toward a deal. The move does not affect the U.S. naval blockade of Iranian ports right now, which remains in place, the president says. It comes as U.S. officials say a ceasefire is still holding despite new Iranian drone and missile attacks recently targeting the United Arab Emirates. Secretary of State Marco Rubio says any lasting peace will depend on Iran meeting U.S. demands on its nuclear program and reopening that strait. WTOP at 12:36. oil and gas prices are on a steady rise, with the situation in the Strait of Hormuz causing some serious problems still, as we hear from ABC's Elizabeth Schulze.
3: What's striking is not just how high it is, but how fast these prices have been going up. You know, another 5-6 cents today. We're talking about $1.50 plus since the start of the war. And just thinking about how much it costs to fill up a tank, if you've got a mid-sized SUV, you're looking at $30 more expensive now every time you fill up.
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2: Good morning. Welcome into WTOP. Glad you're with us. Wednesday morning, May 6th. Time now is 12:37. We'll update traffic and weather for you in just 1 minute. Meantime, if you're just joining us, welcome in for the ride this morning. Glad you're in. A recap now of the top stories we're following on WTOP this morning.
22: ABC News, I'm Dave Packer. Primary elections across the Midwest and Indiana primary challengers backed by President Trump will beat at least 5 of the 7 Indiana state senators who defied the president last year under redistricting, projects the AP. Among the winners, Republican Congressman Marlon Stutzman.
23: What people are saying is that they want President Trump's leadership to be strong and to have the support from Indiana that we're looking for in Washington, D.C.
22: ABC News projects former GOP presidential candidate Vivek Ramaswamy wins the Ohio Republican gubernatorial primary. He'll face Democrat Dr. Amy Acton. Project Freedom, the U.S. operation to escort ships through the Strait of Hormuz, put on pause by President Trump, he says, to see if an agreement can be reached with Iran. Global health officials are investigating a suspected hantavirus outbreak on a cruise ship in the Atlantic. 3 people are dead and medics are working to evacuate sick passengers. This is ABC News.
2: 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I think the weather on the 8th. Good morning, Wednesday, to Robert Workman at the WTOP Traffic Center.
12: Good morning, Dean. Inner loop of the Beltway as you head past 450 Annapolis Road. 2 left lanes blocked in the work zone as you make your trip over towards Route 50. Outer loop, your lanes are open coming the other way over towards College Park and Silver Spring. Saw a work crew on westbound Route 50 coming in from Bowie along the left half of the roadway towards 704. May turn out to be a mobile crew. They were to the far right as you head in towards the Beltway. I don't think it's going to cost you a great deal of time. And inside the Beltway, 50 and the BW Parkway both now look good into northeast onto New York Avenue and Kenilworth Avenue. There had been a broken down car southbound on the BW Parkway near Capitol Plaza around 450. That is out of the way. I'm Robert Workman. Your next traffic report in 10 minutes.
2: 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Fitzpatrick Home Improvement Weather Desk this Tuesday, this Wednesday morning now. 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Here now, 7 News First Alert Chief Meteorologist Veronica Johnson, who says it might be a good idea to take the rain gear through the day Wednesday.
13: Finally, some wet weather. It'll come through mainly during the morning hours. Widespread rain and some pockets of moderate rain. And then for the afternoon, scattered showers and a few isolated gusty storms. Temperatures this morning between 63 and 67 degrees. The afternoon, we're up to 70 to 78 degrees. Still pretty mild, but cooling down Thursday. That'll be the coolest day out of the next 7, where it'll be between 59 and 62 degrees, with still some stray showers on Thursday. I'm 7 News Chief Meteorologist Veronica Johnson in the First Alert Weather Center.
2: It's warm out this midnight hour, Wednesday morning midweek, May 6th. This check, temp-wise, 72 degrees. Fort Belvoir this morning and in Silver Spring, it's 73, a degree warmer in Foggy Bottom. And we're at 71 degrees outside our WTOP studios at 1240. On WTOP, of course, we bring you money news at 10 and 40. Here's John Wardock.
24: Robust gains for the 3 major stock averages Tuesday, and the S&P 500 and NASDAQ would close at record highs as the price of oil drops some 3%. The Dow Jones Industrial Average rose 356 points, the S&P 500 added 58, and the NASDAQ was up 258 points. The company behind Budweiser and Corona foamed up nicely. Anheuser-Busch InBev reported double-digit revenue growth, and the stock, trading under the ticker Bud, rose almost 9%. And it's a partnership you don't see every day. McDonald's is teaming up with Netflix. The Golden Arches is now selling a Happy Meal with a Stranger Things theme. In addition to a special box, there's a QR code that sends you to an interactive game on your phone. John Werdock, WTLP News.
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2: Now to an update this early Wednesday morning on a shooting at a lakeside party outside of Oklahoma City that left dozens hurt over the weekend. Police in Edmond now say this morning an 18-year-old woman has died after being injured during that shooting, which started after a fight apparently broke out. 22 others were injured. Authorities say the party had been promoted on social media and drew a large crowd of young people. No arrests have been made as of yet, we understand this morning, and police are not releasing details about suspects as the investigation goes on. Turning to the medical page, the Trump administration blocking the publication of studies on two different types of vaccines, as we hear from ABC's Chuck Severton.
25: Studies by the FDA that track the safety of COVID and shingles vaccine use have been blocked from release, say officials at the Department of Health and Human Services. An HHS spokesperson tells ABC News the studies were withdrawn because the authors drew broad conclusions that were not supported by the underlying data. HHS Secretary Robert Kennedy Jr. has sown doubt on safety of several vaccines, but health experts widely view the COVID and shingles shots as safe.
2: That again is ABC's Chuck Severton this morning. Other health-related news. New research finds this morning there are multiple ways that bird flu can actually be transmitted from cow to cow and from dairy farm to dairy farm.
26: The small study looking at data from 14 California dairy farms finds that bird flu gets to the air from the breath of infected cows and also in the parlor where they are milked. Veterinarian Jason Lombard at Colorado State University explains.
27: It's very difficult to figure out how this virus moves.
26: He says there's a lot of the virus in the milk from infected cows, but
27: we've got ways to safeguard that milk for human consumption through pasteurization and to the calves as well.
26: Researchers say there's a need for strategies to help keep H1N1 from spreading within a herd and to humans. Allison Keyes, CBS News.
2: Police call them street takeovers. They have been happening actually for months across this region, typically overnight and on the weekends when large groups gather for illegal street racing and stunts. Now, local governments are cracking down, apparently. WTOP's John Doman tells us Wednesday morning how Prince George's County is handling it with brand new legislation.
14: Under the bill that passed the county council, just being at one of these events could net you a $1,000 fine and up to 60 days in jail, with penalties that increase from there if you're caught again. The bill is sponsored by Councilmember Juanica Fisher.
28: You're actually participating in an event that has illegal activity. At the source of it, it's an illegal and unsanctioned car racing.
14: Right now, state law only goes after those seen driving at these events, not the hundreds of people who also show up.
29: These things can be very, very chaotic. They're not controlled at all.
14: Major David Hansen with PGPD says there are also places where illegal guns and drugs are sold, and that the effort needed to shut them down drains police resources from other parts of the county. In Largo, John Dome in WTOP News.
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15: Crashes, car fires, closures. The WTOP Traffic Center.
30: Tracking the top trouble spots.
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32: The major incidents.
30: The slowest traffic.
15: WTOP traffic updates every 10 minutes, helping you get from here to there.
2: WTOP at 12:45. Good Wednesday morning. I'm Dean Lane. Welcome in for the ride. Glad you're with us.
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2: A federal grand jury in D.C. has indicted the man accused of trying to violently disrupt last month's White House Correspondents Association dinner on four different charges. Prosecutors say this morning, Cole Thomas Allen attempted to assassinate President Donald Trump at the annual black tie event and assaulted a federal officer in doing so with a deadly weapon. He is also facing this morning two additional firearms charges. Flesh this out this morning, we turn to WTOP contributor and chief Washington correspondent for Midas Touch, Scott McFarland, with his take.
3: There is a fourth charge that has now been added. There are now four felonies against Cole Tomas Allen. The first three were attempt to assassinate the president, the using, carrying, or brandishing of a firearm during a crime of violence, and transportation of a firearm to commit a felony. They have just added assaulting an officer with a deadly weapon, and that comes roughly 48 hours after the U.S. attorney Jeanine Pirro said in an interview that there was some buckshot allegedly from Allen's shotgun that was retrieved from the officer's ballistic vest. So now the grand jury has added an assault with a dangerous firearm. This grand jury indictment was expected, Sean and Ann. They charged Allen immediately by a criminal complaint, the fastest mechanism they had, but they had to go to a grand jury to get the indictment to go full circle with this case. It now shifts to a very slow lane.
5: And Scott, it's happening a day after a D.C. judge apologized to Cole Allen for the conditions he was facing in the D.C. jail, which he was protesting about.
3: And not the broader conditions, but the specific conditions under which he was being held, Ann. He was under security suicide precaution, which his attorneys say means he was in a straitjacket type vest, literally in a padded room, under suicide watch, restricted from movement, restricted from access to things other inmates get. The magistrate judge overseeing the argument on that apologized to Allen for the jail putting him in that condition. They have moved him back out of that, saying that this person with no criminal past, with a master's education and no indication of self-harm, need not be under security precautions. But let me add this caveat, because it's come up in the conversation. I covered all the January 6 cases. There were judges expressing some concern to the January 6 defendants about the condition of the D.C. jail as well. In fact, it led to a whole nother federal complaint. This is not the first we've heard of this.
8: You mentioned things now move into the slow lane. What is the next stop in that slow lane?
3: Ooh, like rush hour, beltway slow. Can anybody out there sympathize at this moment in time? It's going to be measured by months, if not years. Federal prosecutions take time. They take discovery. They've already waived all the speedy trial issues in this case. I think it's unlikely there's anything meaty in this case, dramatic in this case, before the end of the calendar year, barring some type of plea agreement, which there's been no hint of that happening.
2: WTOP contributor and chief Washington correspondent for Midas Touch, Scott McFarlane, in a conversation with Sean and Ann. 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Traffic and weather on WTOP.
12: Road work on the outer loop of the Beltway as you head across the American Legion Bridge. Two left lanes are blocked down towards 193, the Georgetown Pike. On the inner loop, they're working along the right half of the roadway from 193 up onto the bridge. On the Beltway through Springfield and over to the Wilson Bridge, everything looks good. Southbound on 395, construction from Glebe Road down to Duke Street, stay to the far right to get by. South on I-95 from Quantico down towards Garrisonville Road, 610, only a single left lane is open. 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Guess less, no more. I'm Robert Workman, your next traffic report in 10 minutes.
2: Let's check that forecast now with Veronica this morning. Grab that umbrella.
13: Rain is likely on this Wednesday, and especially for your morning rush just past about noon. Widespread rain. We'll have some pockets of moderate rain as well. Temperatures between 63 and 67 degrees. It'll be cool, a slow go for this morning rush, even a little breezy at times. Afternoon temperature 70 to 78 degrees with mostly cloudy skies and some isolated thunderstorms. I'm 7 News Chief Meteorologist Veronica Johnson in the First Alert Weather Center.
2: We're at 71 degrees in our nation's capital. And coming right up this half hour on WTOP for you.
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1: here.
2: Heard this morning that the man who threw that Molotov cocktail at a CEO's residence has pleaded not guilty.
23: Daniel Moreno Gama, accused of throwing a Molotov cocktail at the San Francisco home of OpenAI CEO Sam Altman, has pled not guilty to charges of attempted murder, attempted arson, and other charges. Public defender Diamond Ward describes her client as a kind, hardworking young person.
24: However, on the night of the incident, Daniel's actions stemmed from a mental health crisis.
23: Ward accused prosecutors of ignoring evidence.
24: That shows that Daniel didn't have the intent to kill. He didn't have the desire to harm. And in fact, he did not harm anyone.
23: And says,
24: and who have grossly overcharged Daniel.
23: Prosecutors say Moreno Gama hurled a flammable bomb at Altman's home last month. He then showed up at OpenAI's headquarters threatening to burn down the building. I'm Lisa Dwyer.
25: School day.
2: School systems across our region are wrestling with how or whether to use artificial intelligence. A Washington Liberty High School in Arlington, there, an AI voice will now read graduates' names as they cross the stage at commencement time this summer in June. The principal says the technology will help prevent mispronunciations, but not everyone in the community is on board with this one.
26: And we know at a recent school board meeting, here's parent June Prakash, for one, who says that she has a high school senior next year and has some strong feelings about all this.
27: It's a moment where their name, spoken aloud, recognizes years of effort, growth, and identity. Turning that moment into an AI moment makes this feel standardized, impersonal, rather than authentic and human.
26: The argument from the school perspective is essentially, this makes sure that everyone's name is pronounced correctly and that there are, in the school system's eyes, fewer opportunities for a mistake.
2: That is WTOP Scott Gelman. Breadcoin is a D.C.-based nonprofit that gives people in need tokens that can be used in local restaurants and food vendors. But one worker we understand this morning Wednesday for the group has been the victim of a recent burglary.
10: One of the charity's employees was parked in Hyattsville on Sunday morning.
31: He had roughly 2,400 bread coins in his car, so that's about $7,500 in food value that was taken.
10: That's Scott Borger, CEO of Breadcoin. He says the community is rallying to help.
31: We've seen people be able to express support, express their willingness to keep their eyes out, and the willingness to donate to be able to put more coins into the community. And so all of those are the community showing up for each other, which they've done for the last decade that Breadcoin has been around.
10: Breadcoin is offering a reward for the return of the stolen tokens. Steve Karish, WTOP News.
2: There is a new collaboration between preservation groups and Google. It's putting a full museum about America's founding right in your pocket. It comes in time for the nation's 250th birthday. WTOP's Luke Lukert has that story this morning from the National Archives.
11: Making of the Nation America at 250 uses thousands of documents from here at the Archives and dozens of other organizations to tell the grand story of the American Revolution, all its glories and blunders.
24: It takes all of our records together and compiles it and actually tells you the story of the Revolutionary War and the founding of our country.
11: That's Grace McCaffrey with the National Archives. The exhibit can be viewed on Google's Arts and Culture app. It has slides, of course, going over the broad themes of the American Revolution, but it also can dive deeper. And with the AI-powered Notebook LM, according to Karan Bhatia with Google.
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3: Something had to give at Nationals Park, and it was the Minnesota Twins' road woes as they snapped a five-game road losing skid with a dominant 11-3 victory to open the three-game series and hand the Nats their fifth loss in their last six home games. It was a tough game all around for Cade Cavalli, who earned the loss despite earning only three of the six runs against him. Washington with a major league worst 33rd error of the season in a game-changing four-run fourth inning by Minnesota. During the game, the Nationals announced the signing of righty pitcher Max Kranich to a one-year major league contract, then placed him on the 15-day injured list as he recovers from surgery on his throwing elbow. The Nats also designated Jackson Rutledge for assignment. As for the Orioles, they won a roller coaster 9-7 game in Miami thanks to Adley Rutschman's pinch-hit single in the ninth inning to put the O's ahead for good. In the NBA playoffs, the Detroit Pistons held off the Cleveland Cavaliers for a 111-101 victory to open their second-round series. On the women's side, Tina Charles has announced her retirement from a 15-year WNBA career in which she collected the most rebounds in league history and scored more points than everyone not named Diana Taurasi. Charles played for six WNBA teams, including a one-year stint here in Washington with the Mystics in 2021. I don't want to jinx it, but it looks like we're going to avoid the NFL's 2012 disaster with replacement refs, as the league and the referees union are reportedly close enough to a new collective bargaining agreement that the union has scheduled a ratification vote for Thursday night. Rob Whitfork, WTOP Sports.
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2: 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Robert Workman of the WTOP Traffic Center this morning.
7: Beltway Road work in Prince George's County, interloop from 450 as you head down towards Route 50. Two left lanes are tied up. Outer loop looks good on the way to College Park and Silver Spring. There's road work on the Virginia side of the American Legion Bridge. Each way, you're going to lose the two left lanes on the outer loop as you head down towards 193. And on the inner loop, they'll take away the right half of the roadway from the Georgetown Pike up past the GW Parkway. 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I'm Robert Workman. Your next traffic report in 10 minutes.
8: Expect rain and cooler temperatures on this Wednesday. This morning, we're running between 63 and 67 degrees. We'll have afternoon temperatures between 70 and 78 degrees. Rain likely for the morning rush, especially just past noon, and then isolated thunderstorms for the afternoon. I'm 7 News Chief Meteorologist Veronica Johnson in the First Alert Weather Center.
2: We're at 71 degrees in our nation's capital, having dropped a degree. Weather time now is 12:59.
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2: Wednesday morning, May 6th. I'm Dean Lane. Coming up on WTOP this 1 a.m. hour for you.
12: 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I'm Kate Ryan.
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14: The CNO Canal getting cleaned up after this winter sewage spill. I'm Neil Augenstein.
2: Gains on Wall Street. Closing bell Tuesday. The Dow jumped 356 points. Asian stocks have been higher all across the board this morning. Good morning. Welcome in. 1 o'clock, the time now on WTOP.
15: From ABC News, I'm Dave Packer. President Trump saying that the U.S. has paused Project Freedom. That's the U.S. operation shepherding ships through the Strait of Hormuz at the apparent request of Pakistan and
4: unnamed other countries. This is to see if a final deal can be struck between the U.S. and Iran. That pause sending oil futures lower in overnight trading. ABC's Elizabeth Schulze.
6: Oil has moved on these big tankers, and those tankers are run by companies, and companies are worried that if they cross the strait right now, they could get attacked. It is just too big of a risk for them. Right now, they do not have much assurance, and until they really feel comfortable, we're not going to see that oil start moving, really, it seems, at the pace that it was anywhere close to before the start of this war.
4: And that stuck strait is hitting home for drivers. Gas at $4.50 a gallon on average. Gas Buddy's Patrick DeHaan says even worse could be coming.
9: If the strait remains closed, into the month of June, I think by July 4, we'll be at all-time record highs.
4: Three people dead, at least three people waiting to be medevaced from a cruise ship in the Atlantic at the center of a suspected hantavirus outbreak. WHO Representative Dr. Ann Lindstrand.
16: The incubation time for this hantavirus is between 1 and 8 weeks. It's rather long time between the incubation, the contact, and the incubation day when you get symptoms.
4: More than a dozen Americans among those who are stuck on board. A number of primary elections across the Midwest. Primary challengers backed by President Trump will beat at least five of the seven Indiana state senators who defied the president last year on redistricting, projects the AP. Among those winners, Republican Congressman Marlon Stutzman.
17: What people are saying is that they want President Trump's leadership to be, strong and to have the support from Indiana that we're looking for in Washington, D.C.
4: Ad impact funding, more than $1 million were spent on ads in the Indiana primaries, 4,000 times more than was spent during the previous cycle. 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

0: 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You'll also get a vacation voucher and a tax deduction. 1-877-CARS-FOR-KIDS.
1: 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Wednesday morning, midweek, May 6th, 2026. Partly cloudy, breezy overnight, early morning, comfortable. Veronica says the daybreak low will be 63 to 67. Grab the umbrella, showers on and off throughout the day later on Wednesday, 70 to 75. We're at 71 in Washington right now. Good morning to you. I'm Dean Lane. After months of debate is where we begin this morning over how to handle massive teen meetups. The D.C. Council has this week approved a bill, we're told, that would establish a permanent juvenile curfew law. But there are limits to it, we understand, and it will not take effect, we're told, until late summer. WTOP's Kate Ryan is following.
2: The vote was 8-5 in favor of a bill that will allow D.C. police to establish curfew zones in order to get a handle on the so-called teen takeovers that have popped up in areas of the district, including Navy Yard and the Waterfront Metro Station. D.C. Councilmember Brianne Nadeau introduced an amendment that would stop police from taking a minor to a police station or the Youth Services Center if their only infraction was violating the curfew. Instead, she told her colleagues,
3: MPD is permitted to take them to the minor's residence, to any youth programming event,
2: or one of the district's 24 youth drop-in centers. The bill applies to people under 18 in groups of 9 or more and allows for the curfew zones to be declared as early as 8 p.m. It would also sunset in 2028. Now, the bill would not take effect until after congressional review. It's not expected to be in place until the late summer or later. Kate Ryan, WTOP News.
1: In a statement, D.C. Mayor Muriel Bowser says this morning, until the D.C. Council, she thinks, takes up and passes legislation to reinstate curfew zones, the district, she says, is left without one of the few tools available for addressing disruptive and dangerous gatherings. She further said, calling the curfew zones effective in allowing city officials to address issues, and says the city is working on future events for young people. WTOP at 105. Interim Police Chief Jeffrey Carroll announcing recently that an investigation by Internal Affairs into crime stats and the manipulation of the crime stats has been completed. WTOP's Jimmy Alexander.
4: 13 MPD members were placed on administrative leave.
5: D.C. Interim Police Chief Jeffrey Carroll.
4: MPD cannot provide specific information on the findings of internal investigations or propose adverse actions against specific members.
5: Carroll says he does trust the crime statistics he receives.
4: When I first took over as the interim chief, you know, some goals of mine were to work to provide additional training to our officers and our officials across the department as it relates to crime data.
5: Now, Carroll said he wanted to make it clear the D.C. police made meaningful progress in reducing crime over the last 3 years.
4: Homicides, shootings, and carjackings have fallen steadily since 2023.
5: From Northwest D.C., Jimmy Alexander, WTOP News.
1: WTOP at 106 Wednesday. Man accused of trying to assassinate President Donald Trump at the White House Correspondents' Dinner is now this morning facing an additional federal charge, we're told. A grand jury in the case indicted Cole Allen on 4 counts, including attempted assassination of the president, firearms charges, and an apparent new charge of assaulting a federal law enforcement officer. Now, prosecutors say Allen was armed at the time that evening with a shotgun, a handgun, and knives when he tried to force his way through a security checkpoint at the Washington Hilton. That indictment alleges Allen fired a shotgun at a Secret Service officer, hitting the officer's protective vest, which we were told saved his life.
6: This grand jury indictment was expected. They charged Allen immediately by a criminal complaint, the fastest mechanism they had. But they had to go to a grand jury to get the indictment to go full circle with this case. It now shifts to a very slow lane.
1: That's WTOP contributor and chief Washington correspondent for the Midas Touch, Scott McFarlane, earlier on WTOP. Time now is 107 on your Wednesday morning. It's been nearly 4 months since a sewer pipe collapsed in Montgomery County, sending hundreds of millions of gallons of sewage into the Potomac River. Cleanup efforts are still ongoing, and crews are now focused on a stretch of the C&O Canal that was used to divert sewage away from the river. WTOP's Neil Augenstein recently got an up-close look at the work underway right now.
7: We estimate there was probably about 2 billion gallons total of wastewater that we're able to prevent from going into the Potomac River. So that wastewater was in the canal, and we want to make sure that it is completely clean. And so the best way to do that is to remove the soils.
8: John Lyle with DC Water. Crews with heavy machinery have collected all the contaminated soil from the bottom of the canal, and that's being taken to a landfill.
7: So at several of our locks, 14, 13, and 12, we've got crews out that are working to clean all of the contamination at the request of the National Park Service to clear it down, to get the contaminated soil out, some of the rocks that aren't too large. So we're doing that at the locks as well.
8: These workers are removing the rocks and soil with the shovels.
7: The locks are historic. It's time intensive, but again, we want to make sure that we are leaving the canal and the locks as they were before.
8: On the CNO Canal, Neil Augenstein, WTOP News.
1: Good Wednesday morning, May 6th. Thanks for starting the early Wednesday morning hour with us here at WTOP, where the time now is 1:08.
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1: Traffic and weather on the 8th. Good morning, Wednesday, to Robert Workman in the WTOP Traffic Center.
10: Good morning, Dean. Southbound on 395. Construction starting near Glebe Road, extending all the way down to Duke Street, blocking the left and center lane. So if you do the math, only one lane of traffic is getting by to the right through there. Not a great deal of volume at this hour coming down from the Pentagon. Further down on I-95, it's the same kind of configuration, only a single lane open as you head south of Quantico down towards 610 Garrisonville Road. In this case, it's the left lane that gets by, and that will cost you maybe 10 minutes on your way down towards Fredericksburg as they mill and pave through there. Northbound, your lanes are open up to the Beltway. Inner loop of the Beltway, construction in the two right lanes as you head through McLean, past the Georgetown Pike up to the American Legion Bridge. Outer loop, they're working on the left half of the roadway in that same stretch between the bridge and the Dulles Toll Road. 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I'm Robert Workman. Your next traffic report in 10 minutes.
1: Let's check that forecast with Veronica. Grab the umbrella.
11: It's one of our driest springs on record, so we'll take the rain when we can get it. And this morning rush is going to be wet. Right past noon, likely with some pockets of moderate rainfall. Expecting about a third to maybe half inch of rain by the time we get to Thursday late. Temperatures this morning between 63 and 67 degrees. 70 to 78 degrees for the afternoon. That's more seasonable than mostly cloudy on Thursday, where we could still have some stray showers moving through. I'm 7 News Chief Meteorologist Veronica Johnson in the First Alert Weather Center.
1: We're at 71 degrees Rockville, 72 Ashburn this morning, 72 as well. Fort Washington, we are looking at 71 degrees outside the WTOP studios. Our latest check of traffic and weather this early Wednesday morning in the 1 a.m. hour, brought to you by Long Fence. 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It's 110 on WTOP. We bring you money news at 10 and 40. Here's John Warda.
12: Another record day on Wall Street. The S&P 500 and the NASDAQ continue to shine, and they hit record closing highs Tuesday. The Dow Jones Industrial Average was up 356 points. The S&P 500 advanced 58, and the NASDAQ was up 258 points. Leidos cracked open its books Tuesday. The Reston Company beat earnings and revenue estimates. CEO Tom Bell talking on a conference call.
13: Today, I'm pleased to report a very strong start for Leidos in 2026.
12: But the news was not strong enough for Wall Street, Leidos stock dropping almost 8%. And after 20 years of being a fixture in Bethesda, Mayflower Chinese Food has closed its doors. Moco Show reports the restaurant has lost its lease. John Werdock, WTOP News.
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16: Spirit Airlines has ceased all flight and customer operations. BWI Marshall Airport says impacted passengers shouldn't go there without having finalized other plans.
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1: Good Wednesday morning, midweek, May 6th. Thanks for taking the 1 a.m. hour ride with us. If you're just joining us, welcome in. Glad you're with us. Partly cloudy, breezy by daybreak, 63 to 67 for the low, according to Veronica. Then later today, good chance of showers on and off all day long, but still warm, 70 to 75, Veronica says. We're at 71 in our nation's capital right now. Good Wednesday morning to you. I'm Dean Lane. We thank you for taking us along for the ride. It's 1:13, the time now on WTOP. Welcome in.
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1: Let's talk politics on WTOP. Local politics. Democrats hope to be united ahead of the midterms this year, with control of the U.S. House potentially coming down to just a few handful of races nationwide. They are not united, apparently, in the hotly contested primary for the U.S. House seat in Maryland's 6th Congressional District right now, with both leading candidates spending less time, we're told, promoting themselves and more time attacking each other. Former Congressman David Trone is trying now hard to win back the seat he left during his unsuccessful U.S. Senate run. He's facing incumbent Congresswoman April McLean Delaney in the June 23rd primary that's upcoming. Political analysts say the tone of the race has noticeably changed in recent weeks. For more, we turn to Maryland Matters reporter Danielle Brown this morning.
21: They have definitely started pointing fingers at each other, trying to convince their voters that each opponent is going to be less successful, specifically when it comes to standing up against Trump policies. But they are definitely trying to cut down the characters or call into question the motivations behind each candidate, the mailing material, emails that are being sent out. Television ads are ramping up that more incendiary messaging to try to put themselves over the other.
22: So what are David Trone and April McLean Delaney saying about each other as this rhetoric continues to get more bitter in this race?
21: What the former congressman has recently decided to attack Representative McLean Delaney on is her voting record, specifically when it comes to immigration enforcement, highlighting some of the voting decisions that she has made within her term that seem to align more so with Republican policy, especially when it comes to increasing immigration enforcement. They even made a website outlining her votes and comments on this issue specifically. When it comes to the McLean Delaney campaign, they're really trying to highlight this issue where David Trone has been putting out these mailers that seem to imply that he is the current incumbent of the 6th District, not McLean Delaney. The mailers say that they're from the desk of Congressman David Trone. And so the McLean Delaney campaign is calling into question his honesty, even saying that he's trying to mislead voters. So it's those character attacks, saying that McLean Delaney is going to be weaker against Trump when it comes to immigration policy, and David Trone is misleading his voters when it comes to trying to prop himself up over the current representative of the 6th District.
22: We're talking about David Trone.

0: don't want this year ahead of the midterms.
1: There's always a concern that when the messaging heats up like this, especially just 2 months before the primaries, there's always concern about rallying behind the ultimate winner of the primaries. That's always the battle of trying to put yourself over the opponent. If you get too many voters ticked off or didn't like the rhetoric that was being spun about the candidate they were going to support, you don't want to lose any voters because they decided to not show up because they didn't appreciate the messaging by the opponent that may have ultimately gotten the primary nomination. And this messaging could ramp up in a way that will be very interesting to watch.
2: Talking Maryland politics on WTOP, that's Maryland Matters reporter Danielle Brown. 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
10: Traffic and weather on WTOP.
11: Construction on the Maryland highways, inner loop between 450 and Route 50 as you head from New Carrollton down to Lanham. Two left lanes are taken away. Outer loop looks good on the way to Greenbelt, College Park, and Silver Spring. Westbound on Route 50 coming in from Bowie towards the Beltway in that long stretch between 197 and 704. Highway crew is working along the left side of the roadway. Northbound on New Hampshire Avenue, they're working just north of the Beltway up towards Lockwood Drive. Only a single left lane is open there. Also doing work on Route 1 in College Park, just inside the Beltway near Hollywood Road. One lane of traffic open in each direction. I'm Robert Workman, your next traffic report in 10 minutes.
2: Let's check that forecast now with Veronica this morning here on WTOP.
12: It's one of our driest springs on record, and we do have some rain coming up today. So no complaints here on the cool and breezy side this morning with that wet weather. Temperatures running between 63 and 67 degrees. Rain again likely for this morning rush. By the afternoon, it's a lower threat of rain with more scattered showers and some isolated gusty storms. We'll get a temperature of 70 to 78 degrees. I'm 7 News Chief Meteorologist Veronica Johnson in the First Alert Weather Center.
2: We're at 70 degrees in Manassas, 72 Metro Center, 70 Frederick, 71 outside the WTOP studios. And coming right up this half hour for you on WTOP in the 1 o'clock hour on your Wednesday morning.
13: 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In Largo, I'm John Doman.
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2: Man who's been perched atop the Frederick Douglass Bridge in D.C. since Friday afternoon plans to head down later this morning, we're told. In a social media post on Tuesday, Florida-based activist Guido Reichstadter says that he ran out of water on Sunday and added that he will probably be going to jail when he gets down. Reichstadter is protesting, he says, the war in Iran and the development of AI, artificial intelligence. D.C. police previously confirmed to WTOP that Reichstadter is the same person who scaled the same bridge after the Roe v. Wade decision was overturned in 2022. Man who was rescued from a burning home locally in Prince George's County earlier in the day on Tuesday has apparently died. Firefighters responded this week to a house a house fire on Winding Brook Court in Lake Arbor.

0: around 8 in the morning on Tuesday. A man who was trapped inside the home was rescued by firefighters. He was taken to a hospital in critical condition where he later died. Now to the mistrial this morning in the high-profile murder case involving the killing of a visiting Kentucky teacher on the campus of Catholic University. That was 3 years ago. A status hearing is set for May 29th in this case in D.C. Superior Court, we understand, to determine if prosecutors will attempt a second time to try Jamie Macedo for the robbery and shooting death of Maxwell Emerson. The judge in the case declared a mistrial this week following a shooting death of Emerson, unusually lengthy deliberation in this case that had been interrupted for a week, we're told. The jurors were deadlocked on 4 of 5 charges, including murder. They only found Macedo guilty of a gun charge in the end.
1: The jury spent basically 8 days deliberating this case. They had great difficulty, and they passed more than 20 notes to the judge, at times telling the judge that they could not come to a conclusion. However, they never said that they were hopelessly deadlocked, and that seemed to bring that trial on and on and on, and finally yesterday it came to a conclusion.
0: That was News 4 reporter Paul Wagner, who was in the courtroom. Prosecutors had argued that Macedo shot and killed Emerson, but the defense argued the gun went off when Emerson tackled the suspect. The case became more complicated then after it was learned the lead detective had been removed from the case after accusations of misconduct. Stay tuned. We'll update you as we learn more. Street takeovers have been popping up, of course, as we've reported here on WTOP across the region for months, with more than 40 reported in Prince George's County alone. Now county lawmakers on this issue are said to working to be shutting them down for good. As WTOP's John Doman tells us, the county council approved a new bill that brings steep fines, big fines, and possible jail time for anyone who goes to a street takeover.
2: While state law only allows for charges on those doing the donuts and driving recklessly, the bill sponsored by Councilmember Juanica Fisher goes further, with penalties of $1,000 and 2 months in jail possible for anyone even showing up at these events.
3: This is not, you know, I didn't cut my grass penalty.
2: Because they want the message to be unmistakable. Even though these takeovers typically happen near industrial parks and shopping centers, Major David Hansen with Prince George's County Police says don't be fooled.
4: These gatherings often extend beyond traffic offenses. We have encountered illegal firearms, narcotics activities, and in some cases, very serious violence, including shootings and homicides.
2: Including one in District Heights in 2024. One even turned deadly last week in Columbia, where a Virginia man was shot and killed. In Largo, John Dome in WTOP News.
0: Taking you out west Wednesday morning, park rangers in Northern California are asking for help this morning, finding suspects accused of stealing something that could be 2,000 years old.
5: It's not every day law enforcement is on the hunt for suspects allegedly stealing large amounts of old-growth redwood trees. The valuable wood is being stolen from Humboldt Redwood State Park in Northern California. Over the past month, California State Parks saying 4 arrests have been made, but 2 suspects are still outstanding, allegedly cutting up a 50-foot section of large old-growth redwood log and stealing those pieces. Rangers say the wood would have provided hundreds of years of nutrients to the forest, and the off-road vehicles used to steal the wood damage the forest floor. Alex Stone, ABC News.
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6: I can't help but feel like I jinxed Kig Cavalli in my D.C. sports-filtered commentary before Tuesday starts, because after back-to-back double-digit strikeout games, the top pitcher in the Nationals' rotation had only 2 strikeouts and issued 3 walks in a 4-plus inning struggle to earn the 11-3 beatdown at the hands of the Minnesota Twins. But it wasn't all on Cavalli, as 3 of the 6 runs against him were unearned because of the Nats' major league leading 33rd error of the season. James Wood belted a late RBI double that fell an inch shy of being a 2-run homer, but the Nationals would only get 5 other hits on the night. While the Twins ended their 5-game road losing skid at the Nats' expense, the Orioles' 5 straight losses by a combined margin of 35 runs also concluded in Miami, with a 9-7 victory in which Adley Rutschman had the go-ahead pinch-hit single in the ninth inning, coming in for Samuel Basayo after his monster 4-RBI game in which he fell a home run shy of the cycle. The Capitals hold the 16th overall pick in next month's NHL draft, that determined by the draft lottery, and the Caps also have the 18th overall selection in the first round. But don't cry for the Capitals lottery luck. The only other time they had the 12th overall pick, they drafted Tom Wilson in 2012. Worked out pretty well. Toronto won the draft lottery despite the fifth highest odds to do so. And Vancouver, despite the highest odds to win the number one pick, will select third, with San Jose picking second. Rob Woodfork, WTOP Sports.
0: All right, thank you, Rob, as always. Coming up next half hour on WTOP, Wednesday morning for you.
2: A new crackdown on street takeovers. Just being there to watch could hammer your wallet. In Largo, I'm John Doman.
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0: Traffic and weather on WTOP.
10: Lanes open southbound on 270 from Germantown and Gaithersburg down towards the lane divide. They're working northbound in the local lanes at Montrose Road. They had also blocked off the exit ramp to go eastbound on Montrose Road over towards Rockville. Outer loop of the Beltway running smoothly through Silver Spring and Bethesda and down towards the American Legion Bridge. You'll see construction barrels along the left side near the Virginia shoreline of the Legion Bridge. That eventually takes away two left lanes on your way down towards the Georgetown Pike. On the inner loop coming up the other way, two right lanes are blocked from 193 heading up towards the Legion Bridge. 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I'm Robert Workman. Your next traffic report in 10 minutes.
11: Finally, some wet weather. It'll come through mainly during the morning hours. Widespread rain and some pockets of moderate rain. And then for the afternoon, scattered showers and a few isolated gusty storms. Temperatures this morning between 63 and 67 degrees. The afternoon, we're up to 70 to 78 degrees, still pretty mild, but cooling down Thursday. That'll be the coolest day out of the next seven, where it'll be between 59 and 62 degrees, with still some stray showers on Thursday. I'm 7 News Chief Meteorologist Veronica Johnson in the First Alert Weather Center.
0: Right now, we're at 71 degrees upper Marlboro, 71 Woodbridge, 71 favorite number outside our WTLP studios, a degree warmer in our nation's capital at 72 degrees, where the time now on WTLP is 1:30.
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0: Good Wednesday morning, midweek, May 6th, 2026. Welcome in for the 1 a.m. hour ride. Glad you're with us. I'm Dean Lane. Juan Herrera is our producer. Top stories we're following Wednesday morning on WTOP. We begin this ride this half hour with new details locally emerging about the investigation into alleged manipulation of crime data within the Metropolitan Police Department. Interim Chief Jeff Carroll says this week 13 members of the department have been placed on administrative leave for now, but the officials are not releasing many details about the findings. On WTOP, we understand it's a systemic culture of fear inside the D.C. Police Department.
14: The Justice Department basically said that the investigators talked to dozens of D.C. police officers who said that, well, no one explicitly directed them to misclassify crimes. There was a culture in which you would get yelled at, berated, embarrassed if your district had rising crime. So people were incentivized to lower the classifications of crime.
0: On WTOP, that's Emma Huber, a reporter with CityCast DC. She also says the investigation reaches into the department's upper leadership, including the executive assistant chief. Stay tuned. The suspect who opened fire on Secret Service agents recently near the National Mall, now identified this morning, investigators have now executed search warrants on his phone and other devices. Here's ABC News Chief Justice Correspondent Pierre Thomas Wednesday morning.
15: Law enforcement officials identifying the suspect in a National Mall shootout that sent tourists and reporters running as 45-year-old Michael Marks, who had a Texas driver's license. D.C. U.S. Attorney Jeanine Pirro sitting down exclusively with ABC News, officially confirming the suspect's identity and saying that charges are imminent.
0: WTLP at 132, turning to the latest Wednesday morning of the juvenile curfew in D.C. After months of debate over just how to deal with the massive teen meetups, the D.C. Council has approved a curfew bill, we hear this morning, but it will not go into effect until late summer. The vote was 8-5 in the end in favor of a bill that allows D.C. police to establish curfew zones in order to get a handle on the so-called teen takeovers that have popped up in areas like the Navy Yard and the Waterfront Metro Station. The bill on the table applies to people under 18 in groups of 9 or more. The curfew would remain 11 p.m. to 6 a.m. 7 days a week. It would also sunset in 2028. In a few years. The bill will not take effect until after congressional review, we understand, and is not expected to be in place until late summer or later. In a statement this morning, D.C. Mayor Muriel Bowser says until the D.C. Council takes up and passes legislation to reinstate curfew zones, the district is left, she says, without one of the few tools available for addressing disruptive and dangerous gatherings. She further called the curfew zones effective in allowing city officials to address issues and says the city is working on future events for young people. WTOP at 133, now to Capitol Hill this Wednesday morning. Senate Republicans have released new funding plans for ICE and Border Patrol, and they have a new measure to beef up security for the White House ballroom project. WTOP's Capitol Hill correspondent Mitchell Miller, Wednesday morning. Today on the Hill.
16: The legislation released by the Senate Judiciary and Homeland Security Committees calls for more than $70 billion for ICE and border protection. $1 billion would go to the Secret Service to increase security measures linked to the ballroom. The agencies would be funded for the next 3 years under reconciliation controlled by Republicans. Senate Majority Leader John Thune says whether Democrats like it or not, criminals and terrorists continue to try to get into the country.
17: Border Patrol agents stop them. And when dangerous individuals do make their way into our country, immigration and customs enforcement agents work to take these dangerous individuals off of our streets.
16: Democrats during the partial government shutdown tried but failed to get Republicans to agree to a series of reforms to ICE and the Border Patrol. On Capitol Hill, Mitchell Miller, WTOP News.
0: WTOP at 135. President Trump says he is pausing U.S. efforts now this week to guide stranded vessels out of the Strait of Hormuz. He says the move is intended to give negotiators more room to finalize a deal with Iran and end this war. The president further says the goal here is to reach a settlement that would end the ongoing conflict. Despite the pause, he says a U.S. blockade of the strait remains in place this morning. The president's announcement coming as U.S. officials continue to insist the ceasefire is holding, even after new Iranian drone and missile attacks on the United Arab Emirates recently. Secretary of State Marco Rubio says peace will actually require Iran to meet U.S. demands on the two issues, the nuclear program and to reopen that strait. Stay tuned. Money, money, money, money. And meantime, it's getting more and more expensive for your wallet these days to drive due to oil prices amid the war in Iran going up, up and up.
18: According to experts, the longer the Strait of Hormuz is closed, the higher prices will go, since it's a crucial route for natural gas and oil trade. Another factor in those high prices is a weakened U.S. dollar. According to an analysis by Morgan Stanley, the U.S. dollar depreciated roughly by 10% from early January of 2025 to the end of April of 2026. They went on to say that losses in the first half of 2025 were the biggest since 1973.
0: News Nation correspondent Christine Flores this morning. President Donald Trump on another front, renewing, apparently, his extraordinary public feud that's been ongoing with Pope Leo over the Iran war.
19: In an interview, the president says the first American-born pontiff is endangering Catholics by essentially saying it's okay for Tehran to have a nuclear weapon at the White House.
20: Leave aside the Pope. The president and I, for that matter, I think most people, I cannot understand why anyone would think that it's a good idea for Iran to ever have a nuclear weapon.
19: Still, Rubio tried to downplay any rift with the Vatican. The Pope says the president's misinterpreting his views. He says the Catholic Church has spoken out against nuclear weapons for years, and his calls for peace are biblically inspired. Leo adds, if someone wants to criticize me for announcing the gospel, let him do it with truth. Sagar Magani, Washington.
0: Good Wednesday morning, midweek, May 6th. Thanks for taking the very early 1 a.m. hour ride with us this Wednesday. Glad you're in. WTOP now at 1:37. We'll update your traffic and weather scene in just 1 minute. If you are just joining us, a recap now of the top stories we're following on your Wednesday morning here on WTOP.
21: ABC News, I'm Dave Packer. President Trump saying that the U.S. has paused Project Freedom, that's the U.S. operation shepherding ships through the Strait of Hormuz, to see if a final deal can be struck between the U.S. and Iran. ABC's Elizabeth Schulze.
22: Oil is moved on these big tankers, and those tankers are run by companies, and companies are worried that if they cross the strait right now, they could get attacked. It is just too big of a risk for them. Right now, they do not have much assurance, and until they really feel comfortable, we're not going to see that oil start moving, really, it seems, at the pace that it was anywhere close to before the start of this war.
21: Three people dead, at least three people waiting to be medevaced from a cruise ship in the Atlantic at the center of a suspected hantavirus outbreak. More than a dozen Americans among those stuck on board. A number of primary elections Tuesday across the Midwest. Challengers backed by President Trump will beat at least five of the seven Indiana state senators who defied the president last year on redistricting, according to the Associated Press. This is ABC News.
0: Good Wednesday morning, May 6th. Thanks for taking the early morning ride with us. 1:38 the time now on WTOP. Traffic and weather on the 8th, and when it breaks, 24/7. Good Wednesday morning to Robert Workman in the WTOP Traffic Center.
10: Good morning, Dean. Still have road work in Virginia, south on 395, only one right lane open from Glebe Road all the way down to Duke Street, and only one left lane open southbound on I-95 between Quantico and 610 Garrisonville Road. Milling and paving there, tying up the right and center lanes. Northbound, your lanes are open all the way up to the Beltway and continuing to the 14th Street Bridge. The Anacostia and Potomac River crossings downtown are in good shape. So is the Woodrow Wilson Bridge on the Beltway between Oxon Hill and Alexandria. I'm Robert Workman. Your next traffic report in 10 minutes.
0: We take you now over to the P.J. 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Here now, 7 News First Alert Chief Meteorologist Veronica Johnson, who says it's going to be a wet one today.
11: Rain is likely on this Wednesday, and especially for your morning rush just past about noon. Widespread rain. We'll have some pockets of moderate rain as well. Temperatures between 63 and 67 degrees. It'll be cool, a slow go for this morning rush, even a little breezy at times. Afternoon temperatures 70 to 78 degrees with mostly cloudy skies and some isolated thunderstorms. I'm 7 News Chief Meteorologist Veronica Johnson in the First Alert Weather Center.
0: Around the region this early morning, we're looking at a comfortable morning. 71 degrees Hyattsville, 70 Herndon, 72 Foggy Bottom this check, and it is 70 straight up outside the WTOP studios. Where the time now on WTOP is 1:40. On WTOP, of course, we bring you money news at 10 and 40. Here's John.
23: Harley Davidson went for a ride in positive territory Tuesday. Motorcycle sales have jumped double digits, and the company says it has a new turnaround plan, and Harley stock rising some 8%. Amazon's data services division is buying a T. Rowe Price building in Owings Mills for just over $15 million. Ellsworth Place is facing foreclosure. The Washington Business Journal says the Silver Spring retail hub is in financial trouble after TJ Maxx and Outback Steakhouse closed. More record closing highs for the S&P 500 and the NASDAQ Tuesday. The Dow Jones Industrial Average up 356 points. The S&P 500 adding 50 and the NASDAQ rising 258 points. John Werdock, WTOP News.
0: Overseas, Asian stocks remain higher across the board this 1 a.m. hour. This check, the Shanghai is up almost 50 points. The Hang Seng is up by two. Hang Seng just jumped from the 50s to 245. 245 and some change this morning. And the Nikkei is up by 228 and some change. Good morning. Welcome in. Glad you're with us here at WTOP.
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0: Good Wednesday morning, May 6th. Glad you're with us. 1:41 the time now on WTOP. 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
0: Investigators this week have released new video of a United Airlines jet recently clipping a delivery truck as it came in for a landing over the weekend Sunday in Newark, New Jersey. It all happens on one of the busiest stretches of highway in the entire country.
4: Dramatic new video appears to show the moment United Flight 169 struck a light pole and a tractor trailer on the New Jersey Turnpike while landing at Newark Airport Sunday. It's a new view of the accident captured on the dash cam of Warren Bordley's truck. The flight was coming in dangerously low from Venice, Italy, with 231 people on board.
0: That is CBS News senior transportation correspondent Chris Van Cleve. If you have a short flight on Delta, you may need to say, grab your coffee at the terminal before you board that flight. The airline, apparently, we understand this morning, is making some big changes to the in-flight experience, if you will.
5: The airline announced it is officially cutting food and beverage service on its shortest flights, so those less than 350 miles, to create what it says is a consistent experience across its network. Soon, the days of a quick snack on a hop from New York City to D.C. or L.A. to San Francisco will be over.
0: ABC News correspondent Maya Efron this morning on WTOP. A federal civil rights agency is suing the New York Times, accusing the news organization of discriminating against a white male editor who says he was passed over for a promotion in favor of a less qualified woman to meet diversity goals. The complaint centers on a deputy real estate editor position. The editor who filed the complaint has worked at the Times, we understand, since 2014. The Equal Employment Opportunity Commission filed the case under Title IX, alleging the Times advanced other candidates at the same time to the final round because of race and gender. The Times calls the lawsuit politically motivated and says it hired the most qualified editor. A judge has declared a mistrial in the case of the man accused of murdering a Kentucky teacher who was visiting Catholic University's campus in 2023. Jurors deliberated for more than a week, then took a two-week break before the judge actually ultimately in the case ended the trial altogether without verdicts on the most serious charges. Jamie Macedo is charged this morning with first-degree murder in the death of 25-year-old Maxwell Emerson. News 4 reporter Paul Wagner joins us this morning.
6: The prosecution said that this was basically a robbery for approximately 30 minutes while this man, Jamie Macedo, had Max Emerson at gunpoint. The jury had great difficulty with that, even though the jury was shown a note that Max Emerson texted to his mother saying, basically, help, I'm being robbed at gunpoint. And Max Emerson even tried to get out of it himself by tackling Jamie Macedo, but Macedo said it was all an accident and the gun went off by accident. So the fact that they were out for 8 days, couldn't come to a conclusion, it's going to be interesting to see what prosecutors in the U.S. Attorney's Office want to do with this case now.
0: Now, the jury did not convict Macedo on a single count, unlawful possession of a firearm, but deadlocked on the remaining. Let's try that again. The jury did convict Macedo on a single count, unlawful possession of a firearm, but deadlocked on the remaining charges in the case. A hearing is now set for May 29th when prosecutors in the case are expected to say what happens next. Stay tuned. We'll keep you updated at WTOP. 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
26: Tracking the top trouble spots.
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26: The slowest traffic.
25: WTOP traffic updates every 10 minutes, helping you get from here to there.
0: Good Wednesday morning, May 6th. Thanks for taking the ride with us. I'm Dean Lane. Time now is 1:45 on WTOP this morning.
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0: Now to the latest on AI, artificial intelligence, and education. We've been telling you here at WTOP about all the different ways that school systems around here are grappling with how to use AI or whether to use it at all. Well, locally in Arlington, it's going to be front and center, we're told, during at least one graduation ceremony. WTOP Scott Gelman has been following the developments, here now to discuss where it's happening and how this situation will work graduation day.
29: It's happening at Washington Liberty High School in Arlington, and essentially what they're doing is, through a partnership with a company called Tassel, it will be the AI voice that will be pronouncing students' names as they cross the stage at graduation. And in a letter to the community, the principal of Washington Liberty says that this is a step being taken to provide better announcements of names as they cross the stage. He's told families that names are too often mispronounced when someone on school staff or from central office is doing this. But obviously, this is a pretty big moment because this is something that happens dozens of times every year across really the whole country. And this is really one of the first instances locally where we're hearing about a switch up like this.
2: So, Scott, what has the reaction been like? What have you been hearing? What have parents been saying? What's the community been saying?
29: Well, a lot of it has been surprise, and we know at a recent school board meeting, here's parent June Prakash, for one, who says that she has a high school senior next year and has some strong feelings about all this.
3: It's a moment where their name, spoken aloud, recognizes years of effort, growth, and identity. Turning that moment into an AI moment makes this feel standardized, impersonal, rather than authentic and human.
29: But of course, Sean, and Ann, the flip side of that, as I just said a moment ago regarding the principal's announcement of all this, the argument from the school perspective is essentially this makes sure that everyone's name is pronounced correctly and that there are, in the school system's eyes, fewer opportunities for a mistake.
7: Do we know if this is being done anywhere else around here?
29: Yeah, Sean, we've been posing that question to some school systems. We can say definitively that Prince William County, Virginia's second largest school system, has no plans to use this type of AI voice pronunciation software during their graduations this spring. Arlington schools we've contacted and haven't heard back, asked them whether this is going to be used at schools outside of Washington Liberty, because that's really the only one we know of there in Arlington right now. Also asked some others, including Fairfax County, and still waiting to hear back. But as of right now, it seems like Washington Liberty High School, for one in Arlington, is the exception as far as this type of software being used to pronounce student names at graduation.
2: And Scott, I know this isn't what we talked about earlier, but curious, Sean and I were sitting here wondering as well, is the student going to say their own name specifically into the AI software so that it is pronounced correctly if the principal's not able to? Have they been able to say anything about that?
29: Yeah, all of that is still unclear, and we're still trying to get some more information about what that can look like. But again, this is a company called Tassel that seems to specialize in this type of unique use of AI. But again, seemingly an outlier at Washington Liberty High School and using this to principal, arguing that this is essentially preventing or limiting the opportunity for mistakes. But again, as you heard from just that one parent, there are some in the community who feel like it takes away the uniqueness of the moment, the personalized connection that that person who previously may have been saying the name may have with the student whose names that they're saying.
0: On WTOP, that's our Scott Gelman talking with Ann and Sean. 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
10: Outer loop of the Beltway in good shape from Joint Base Andrews up past Northwest Stadium and continuing around to College Park. Spot of road work on the inner loop of the Beltway from 450 Annapolis Road heading down towards Route 50. That's along the left half of the roadway. They're also working along westbound Route 50 in that long stretch between 197 in Bowie and 704 as you approach the Beltway. That crew is also along the left half of the roadway. Over in Montgomery County, some work on northbound 270. As you travel the local lanes at Montrose Road, they're working along the right side. They had also been working on the exit ramp for eastbound Montrose Road. Your through lanes, though, are open in both directions on 270. I'm Robert Workman. Your next traffic report in 10 minutes.
0: Let's check that forecast now. Lou Veronica this morning, grab the umbrella.
11: It's one of our driest springs on record, so we'll take the rain when we can get it. And this morning rush is going to be wet right past noon, likely with some pockets of moderate rainfall. Expecting about a third to maybe half inch of rain by the time we get to Thursday late. Temperatures this morning between 63 and 67 degrees, 70 to 78 degrees for the afternoon. That's more seasonable than mostly cloudy on Thursday, where we could still have some stray showers moving through. I'm 7 News Chief Meteorologist Veronica Johnson in the First Alert Weather Center.
0: 71 this check temp-wise, Gaithersburg, Arlington, and Lanham, a degree cooler, 70 straight up in our nation's capital. Coming right up this morning on WTOP in the 1 o'clock hour.
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14: News happens here.
0: Passengers and crew trapped on a ship in the Atlantic while officials race to contain a suspected deadly virus outbreak. More than one dozen Americans among those stuck on board this morning. ABC's Victor Akendo with more.
15: Teams are racing to contain a suspected outbreak of a rare strain of hantavirus that health officials say may spread person to person.
16: We do believe that there may be some human-to-human transmission that's happening among the really close contacts, the husband and wife, people who've shared cabins.
15: The World Health Organization suspects the first victims, a Dutch couple, were likely infected before boarding the ship weeks ago in Argentina, where the rare Andy strain was discovered.
0: Two planes have reportedly been arranged now, we understand, for medical evacuations of the sick passengers on board who will be flown to the Netherlands. We'll keep you updated on WTOP. President Donald Trump has revived the Presidential Physical Fitness Award as part of a broader push to bring back an annual physical fitness test in American schools. This award is tied to the Presidential Fitness Test, a longtime fixture in public schools that was phased out under President Obama in favor of other programs focusing on long-term health care rather than competition. Mr. Trump announced the move this week during an Oval Office event with children and professional athletes on board.
17: President Trump and two top aides have sent mixed messages to kids gathered in the Oval Office.
18: We're thrilled to have so many young athletes here at the White House.
17: At an event reviving the Presidential Physical Fitness Award, the president, as he often does, brought up his 2020 election loss.
18: I thought I'd easily win the election, which, by the way, I did. And unfortunately, bad things happened. It was a rigged election.
17: Minutes later, both Pentagon Chief Pete Hegseth and Health Secretary Robert F. Kennedy Jr. stressed the importance of competition and accepting the results.
19: There's winners and there's losers. That we need to infuse into our young people.
20: Teach people how to win and how to lose and how to process victory and defeat.
17: Sagar Meghani, Washington.
27: It's my house.
0: This morning, the National Association of Realtors is out with new data showing home prices are up across most of the country.
28: The price increases are most significant in the Northeast, where the average price for a single-family home in a metro area was up nearly 5% in the first quarter of 2026, now topping $500,000. The Midwest and, to a lesser degree, the South also saw home prices rise, while homes in the West actually fell nearly 3%. As for which urban centers saw the biggest increases, according to the National Association of Realtors, there were double-digit increases in both Akron, Ohio, and Anchorage, Alaska. Mike Dubusky, ABC News.
0: A local community group says it's trying to recover much-needed funds, money it uses as so-called food tokens to help people that are in need. The group says this morning one of its workers was the victim, apparently recently, of a burglary last weekend in Hyattsville, and that loss could directly impact the services they provide.
8: Breadcoin is a D.C.-based nonprofit that gives people in need special tokens that can be used to buy food from participating vendors. Scott Borger is the CEO. He says that on Sunday morning, there was a theft from one of the employees' cars.
30: So he had just picked up the coins over the course of the weekend, on Friday and Saturday.
8: Among other things, a bag of the Breadcoin's tokens was stolen.
30: He had roughly 2,400 bread coins in his car, so that's about $7,500 in food value that was taken.
8: Borger says he has no reason to believe the employee was specifically targeted and that the thief may not even know what they've got. They're offering a reward for the token's return. Steve Karish, WTOP News.
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7: Something had to give at Nationals Park, and it was the Minnesota Twins' road woes as they snapped a five-game road losing skid with a dominant 11-3 victory to open the three-game series and hand the Nats their fifth loss in their last six home games. It was a tough game all around for Cade Cavalli, who earned the loss despite earning only three of the six runs against him. Washington with a major league worst 33rd error of the season in a game-changing four-run fourth inning by Minnesota. During the game, the Nationals announced the signing of righty pitcher Max Kranich to a one-year major league contract, then placed him on the 15-day injured list as he recovers from surgery on his throwing elbow. The Nats also designated Jackson Rutledge for assignment. As for the Orioles, they won a roller coaster 9-7 game in Miami thanks to Adley Rutschman's pinch-hit single in the ninth inning to put the O's ahead for good. In the NBA playoffs, the Detroit Pistons held off the Cleveland Cavaliers for a 111-101 victory to open their second-round series. On the women's side, Tina Charles has announced her retirement from a 15-year WNBA career in which she collected the most rebounds in league history and scored more points than everyone not named Diana Taurasi. Charles played for six WNBA teams, including a one-year stint here in Washington with the Mystics in 2021. I don't want to jinx it, but it looks like we're going to avoid the NFL's 2012 disaster with replacement refs, as the league and the referees union are reportedly close enough to a new collective bargaining agreement that the union has scheduled a ratification vote for Thursday night. Rob Whitfork, WTOP Sports.
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3: 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To Robert Workman at the WTOP Traffic Center.
4: VDOT picking up the last of the construction barrels both ways on the Beltway in McLean. They've been tying up two left lanes on the outer loop from the Legion Bridge down towards 193. Looks like those lanes are all open. Still got a couple of barrels to get out of the way on the inner loop along the right side as you come up past Georgetown Pike. 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Visit windownation.com today. I'm Robert Workman. Your next traffic report in 10 minutes.
5: Wet weather is likely on your Wednesday. Rain expected through the morning rush, picking up in intensity and coverage. We'll have isolated thunderstorms for the afternoon. A few of them could have some gusty winds. This morning's temperatures, low to upper 60s for the afternoon, low to upper 70s. I'm 7 News Chief Meteorologist Veronica Johnson in the First Alert Weather Center.
3: 70 degrees. 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
3: Good Wednesday morning, May 6th. I'm Dean Lane. Coming up this 2 a.m. hour on WTOP for you.
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9: From ABC News, I'm Dave Packer. A number of primary elections across the Midwest, a set of state Senate primary races in Indiana, have turned into a test of the sway of President Trump. Primary challengers backed by the president will beat at least 5 of the 7 Indiana state senators who defied the president last year on redistricting, projects the AP. Among the winners, Indiana Republican Congressman Marlon Stutzman.
10: There are senators that voted against redistricting and voted against the president. And President Trump is supporting candidates that were challenging those sitting senators. And it looks like tonight that many of them are going to lose.
9: ABC News projects that tech entrepreneur Vivek Ramaswamy will win the Ohio Republican gubernatorial primary. He's set to face the state's COVID-era health director, Dr. Amy Acton, who won her primary.
11: We are going to literally link arms, and we are going to tell Mr. Ramaswamy in no uncertain terms, you cannot buy this state. You cannot buy Ohio.
9: Project Freedom, the U.S. operation to escort ships through the Strait of Hormuz, put on pause as President Trump to see if an agreement can be reached with Iran. This as
12: the Trump administration insists the ceasefire is not over. Reporters pressing the president.
13: They've fired at U.S. ships several times in the last 24 hours. What do they need to do to violate the ceasefire?
14: Well, you'll find out, because I'll let you know. They know what to do, and they know what to do. They know what not to do, more importantly, actually.
12: But a top Iranian official insisting, quote, we have not even begun yet.
9: ABC's Mary Bruce. Global health officials are investigating a suspected hantavirus outbreak on a cruise ship in the Atlantic. 3 people are dead, and medics are working to evacuate sick passengers. The WHO saying it believes the strain being reported on the cruise ship is called the Andes virus, found in South America. You're listening to ABC News.
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3: WTOP at 204. It's Wednesday morning, midweek, May 6th, 2026. Partly cloudy, breezy, daybreak low, according to Veronica, 63 to 67. Grab the umbrella, showers on and off during the day. Warm, 70 to 75. We're at 70 right now. Good morning to you. I'm Dean Lane. 13 members of the Metropolitan Police Department are on administrative leave, we're told this morning. That action was taken after the internal investigation into allegations of manipulated crime data was completed. WTOP's Jimmy Alexander reports that 13 people in all have been relieved of their duties for now.
18: Those individuals will have a break for a resolution hearing.
19: D.C. Interim Police Chief Jeffrey Carroll said they will also have the right to an adverse action panel.
18: A commander and two captains that then hear the case involving these members.
19: They are the final checkpoint that can overturn discipline or approve the dismissal.
18: This investigation was referred to us earlier this year from the United States Attorney's Office.
19: And Carroll said MPD cannot provide information about the findings of the investigation, the specifics about the investigation, or any of the actions taken by the 13 who are on leave. But he did confirm the Office of Patrol Operations, which was created in 2024, has been abolished.
18: Yeah, so there's no impact in that. The Patrol Services North and the Patrol Services South viewers report directly to the Chief of Police now.
19: From Northwest D.C., Jimmy Alexander, WTOP News.
3: The man accused of trying to assassinate President Donald Trump at the White House Correspondents' Dinner is now this morning facing an additional federal charge, we're told. A grand jury has indicted Cole Allen on four different counts, including attempted assassination of President Donald Trump, firearms charges, and a new charge of assaulting a federal law enforcement officer. Prosecutors say this morning Allen was armed with a shotgun at the time that night, a handgun and knives as well, as he tried to force his way through a security checkpoint at the Washington Hilton. The indictment alleges Allen fired a shotgun at a Secret Service officer, hitting the officer's protective vest, and we were told that's what saved his life.
20: There is a fourth charge that has now been added. There are now four felonies against Cole Tomas Allen. The first three were attempt to assassinate the president, the using, carrying, or brandishing of a firearm during a crime of violence, and transportation of a firearm to commit a felony. They have just added assaulting an officer with a deadly weapon, and that comes roughly 48 hours after the U.S. attorney, Jeanine Pirro, said in an interview that there was some buckshot allegedly from Allen's shotgun that was retrieved from the officer's ballistic vest. So now the grand jury has added an assault with a dangerous firearm.
3: WTOP contributor and chief Washington correspondent for the Midas Touch, Scott McFarlane. It's been nearly 4 months now since a sewer pipe collapsed in Montgomery County locally, sending hundreds of millions of gallons of sewage at the time into the Potomac River. Cleanup efforts from the January spill are still underway at this hour. Crews are focused on a section, we're told, of the CNO Canal that was used to divert sewage away from the Potomac. WTOP's Neil Augenstein was given a close-up look at the work being done right now.
21: What you see behind me is some of the soil that has been scraped and collected off the bottom of the canal, off the section that we were using, and it's going to be removed from here and taken to a landfill.
8: John Lyle with DC Water.
21: We're taking all the soil out, going right down to the clay bottom of the canal. We're going to fix that clay bottom, and then we're going to put in some native vegetation and restore the canal to what it should be.
8: And at several of the locks, crews are cleaning the locks themselves, not just the canal between them.
21: They are being very careful and doing it by hand. So it's obviously labor intensive, but the CNO Canal is historic. These locks are part of that.
8: On the CNO Canal, Neil Augenstein, WTOP News.
3: Good Wednesday morning, May 6th. Welcome to WTOP. Thanks for taking the 2 a.m. hour ride with us.
0: You're with Dean Lane
3: 5. That was 208. Good morning.
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3: Michael and Son. Traffic and weather on the 8th. Good morning to Robert Workman Wednesday in the WTOP Traffic Center.
4: Good morning, Dean. Looks like VDOT crews have picked up the construction barrels on the outer loop of the Beltway. As you come across the American Legion Bridge, they've been working along the left half of the roadway down towards 193. Just, I think they got one or two barrels left on the inner loop along the right side as you head past the Georgetown Pike. Past there, you're good to go up past the George Washington Parkway. No sign of them picking up any of the barrels, though, southbound on 395. Still just one right lane open from Glebe Road heading down towards Duke Street or down on I-95 where it's jammed up going through the milling and paving project south of Quantico. There, only a single left lane is open overnight down towards 610. 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I'm Robert Workman. Your next traffic report in 10 minutes.
5: Expect rain and cooler temperatures on this Wednesday. This morning, we're running between 63 and 67 degrees. We'll have afternoon temperatures between 70 and 78 degrees. Rain likely for the morning rush, especially just past noon, and then isolated thunderstorms for the afternoon. I'm 7 News Chief Meteorologist Veronica Johnson in the First Alert Weather Center.
3: Warm out, 71 degrees this 2 a.m. hour at the Wharf in D.C. and in Oxon Hill. 70 both in Sterling and outside the WTOP studios. 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
22: Robust gains for the three major stock averages Tuesday, and the S&P 500 and NASDAQ would close at record highs as the price of oil drops some 3%. The Dow Jones Industrial Average rose 356 points, the S&P 500 added 58, and the NASDAQ was up 258 points. The company behind Budweiser and Corona foamed up nicely. Anheuser-Busch InBev reported double-digit revenue growth in the stock, trading under the ticker Bud, rose almost 9%. And it's a partnership you don't see every day. McDonald's is teaming up with Netflix. The Golden Arches is now selling a Happy Meal with a Stranger Things theme. In addition to a special box, there's a QR code that sends you to an interactive game on your phone. John Wardock, WTOP News.
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30: Weather in the DMV. One day it's nice and sunny. The next day there's a major storm headed our way. But there's one thing about the weather you can count on. 7 News First Alert Weather Updates. 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
3: Here at WTOP, we're learning more Wednesday morning about members of the D.C. Police Department who are now facing, we understand, punishment over the alleged manipulation of crime data. Interim Police Chief Jeff Carroll says 13 members of the department have been placed on administrative leave for now. Carroll further says the department has started the process of terminating those involved, though he says that could take some time.
2: MPD cannot provide specific information on the findings of internal investigations or propose adverse actions against specific members. Our Internal Affairs Bureau has completed an investigation into crime reporting. This investigation was referred to us earlier this year from the United States Attorney's Office. Beyond that, I cannot get into any specifics of the investigation.
3: The Internal Affairs Investigation centers, we're told, on whether crime data was altered to make the city appear safer than it actually was at the time. This morning, we turn to Emma Huber, a reporter with CityCast DC, to talk more about this with us.
6: This reaches really high up. It actually implicates Andre Wright, the executive assistant chief that was widely considered to be the department's second in command. He led an office in charge of patrol services that is being completely shuttered. So it really reaches kind of the highest echelons of the department.
7: What are investigators saying happened exactly with these crime stats? Are we talking about isolated incidents here and there with certain commanders or supervisors, or was this something more systemic across the department?
6: That's a great question, and one that I think a lot of people have. I mean, as you heard from the audio you just played from Interim Chief Jeffrey Carroll, the department's being really tight-lipped about the actual findings of the investigation. Some of the media kind of pressed Chief Carroll today about whether this is a systemic issue, whether there were specific complaints about the 13 officials targeted in this investigation, and, you know, what scope we're finding, and all of that the department has declined to answer, citing personnel issues.
7: We've heard reports about a quote-unquote culture of fear inside the D.C. Police Department. Where do those allegations come from, and how do those who make the allegations claim that they've contributed to the alleged manipulation of crime data?
6: The quote, culture of fear, was first kind of publicized by a draft report of the Justice Department investigation. The Justice Department basically said that the investigators talked to dozens of D.C. police officers who said that, well, no one explicitly directed them to misclassify crimes, there was a culture in which you would get yelled at, berated, embarrassed if your district had rising crime. So people were incentivized to lower the classifications of crime. And, you know, this is actually, culture of fear is something that the D.C. Police Department has echoed, basically saying that there was a systemic culture within the department led by former police chief Pamela Smith that even if that incentivized people to misclassify crimes.
7: So, Emma, we have people on administrative leave, possible firings, transfers, promotions, all of these things happening at once. Did the interim police chief, Jeff Carroll, talk about how this might impact day-to-day police operations and staffing?
6: Yeah, he touched on this a little bit. He said that, you know, things are going to be business as usual going forward. And he said that a lot of the replacements are actually already hitting the ground running. Part of my reporting for CityCast DC last night was that I got a hold of some internal communications within the police department already naming the replacements of some of these people put on administrative leave. So it seems like, you know, the department had replacements teed up, ready to go to ensure a smooth

0: Bridge. No issues reported on the outer loop from Central Avenue around towards 95 in College Park and continuing over through Silver Spring. Westbound on Route 50, they've been doing work along the left side in that long stretch between 197 and Bowie and 704 right before the Beltway. Stay over to the right as you head in towards 495. In College Park, road work on Route 1 both ways right inside the Beltway near Hollywood Road. Looks like you'll get by a single file to the right each way. I'm Robert Workman, your next traffic report in 10 minutes.
1: It's one of our driest springs on record, and we do have some rain coming up today. So no complaints here on the cool and breezy side this morning with that wet weather. Temperatures running between 63 and 67 degrees. Rain again likely for this morning rush. By the afternoon, it's a lower threat of rain with more scattered showers and some isolated gusty storms. We'll get a temperature of 70 to 78 degrees. I'm 7 News Chief Meteorologist Veronica Johnson in the First Alert Weather Center.
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7: The suspect who opened fire on Secret Service agents near the National Mall identified as 45-year-old Michael Marks, who holds a Texas driver's license, we're told this morning. Investigators have now executed search warrants on his phone and other devices. Here's ABC News Chief Justice Correspondent Pierre Thomas with the latest.
8: D.C. U.S. Attorney Jeanine Pirro sitting down exclusively with ABC News, officially confirming the suspect's identity and saying that charges are imminent.
9: The complaint is being drawn right now. He is charged and will be charged with an assault on a federal officer and discharging a firearm during a crime of violence.
8: Any sense of why he was in Washington? Is any sense that this is politically motivated?
9: Well, one of the things that he said on the way to the hospital was F the White House and kill me, kill me, kill me three times.
7: White House Border Czar Tom Holman is pushing back on criticism from within President Donald Trump's base over deportation numbers on the table. Speaking at a border security expo in Phoenix, Holman said the administration is preparing a major increase in enforcement efforts, further insisting the mass deportation plan remains on track and will accelerate in the coming months. The comments come as the Department of Homeland Security shifts to more targeted and less public approaches after backlash over earlier operations. CBS News correspondent Camilo Montoya Galvez. This morning.
10: In Los Angeles, Chicago, and Minneapolis and other major cities, we saw Border Patrol agents stop people on a random basis, questioning them for their papers based on their accent or other factors. Holman is saying that is no longer happening, and he's denying that the administration is backing down from its mass deportation promise. He's saying that the administration is still undertaking that effort, but in a smarter, more effective way.
7: High-profile crackdowns in cities like Chicago, Minneapolis, and L.A. have led to protest and controversy. In Minneapolis, two Americans were shot and killed during clashes tied to immigration enforcement, as you know. A woman who handed out leaflets with the home address of a top White House aide will not apparently face criminal charges in the case. The Washington Post reports this week that Arlington County's top prosecutor says moving forward with this case would violate the activist First Amendment rights. The prosecutor also warned it could have a chilling effect on peaceful political protests. Investigators say there was not enough evidence on the table to prove the woman intended to harass White House advisor Stephen Miller. The leaflets included his photo, we're told, a red line through it, and a call for a congressional investigation. They were distributed last year in Miller's neighborhood in Arlington. The incident led to a federal investigation involving the Secret Service and FBI. It also prompted the Miller family to move from the Arlington home where they live. A House Republican investigation is

0: still examining at this time how the case was handled. Prosecutors and defense attorneys in D.C. are expected back in court later this month after a judge declared a mistrial in a 2023 murder case at Catholic University. The jury spent more than a week deliberating in the case of Jaime Mosedio, who's charged with first-degree murder in the case in the death of 25-year-old Maxwell Emerson. Jurors in the case took a roughly two-week break before the judge actually ultimately declared a mistrial. News 4's reporter Paul Wagner is telling us more.
1: I sat in the courtroom as the judge read a new instruction asking the jury to go back and try again, but they still couldn't do it. Now, they did find him guilty on one count, which is unlawful possession of a firearm, but they could not come to a conclusion on the four other counts, including the murder of Max Emerson. And, this jury sat through a trial in which the defendant took a stand and testified in his own defense. And apparently that must have had some kind of a sway to this jury at this point.
0: Emerson was a teacher from Kentucky who was in D.C. at the time to attend a seminar at the Library of Congress. Prosecutors say Macedo followed Emerson from a metro station and tried to rob him before shooting and killing him. A status hearing is set for May 29th in the case, when prosecutors then are expected to say whether they plan to retry the case. We'll keep you updated here on WTOP. 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
3: I can't help but feel like a jinxed Kig Hawaii in my D.C. sports-filtered commentary before Tuesday starts, because after back-to-back double-digit strikeout games, the top pitcher in the Nationals' rotation had only two strikeouts and issued three walks in a four-plus inning struggle to earn the 11-3 beatdown at the hands of the Minnesota Twins. But it wasn't all on Cavalli, as three of the six runs against him were unearned because of the Nats' major league leading 33rd error of the season. James Wood belted a late RBI double that fell an inch shy of being a two-run homer, but the Nationals would only get five other hits on the night. While the Twins ended their five-game road losing skid at the Nats' expense, the Orioles' five straight losses by a combined margin of 35 runs also concluded in Miami with a 9-7 victory, in which Adley Rutschman had the go-ahead pinch-hit single in the ninth inning, coming in for Samuel Basayo after his monster 4-RBI game, in which he fell a home run shy of the cycle. The Capitals hold the 16th overall pick in next month's NHL draft, that determined by the draft lottery, and the Caps also have the 18th overall selection in the first round. But don't cry for the Capitals' lottery luck. The only other time they had the 12th overall pick, they drafted Tom Wilson in 2012. Worked out pretty well. Toronto won the draft lottery despite the fifth highest odds to do so, and Vancouver, despite the highest odds to win the number one pick, will select third, with San Jose picking second. Rob Woodfork, WTOP Sports.
0: All righty, thank you, Rob, as always. Coming up next half hour on WTOP in the 2 a.m. hour Wednesday.
4: Changes to D.C.'s teen curfew laws are being considered. I'm Kate Ryan.
0: Plus,
5: Senate Republicans introduced new legislation to provide tens of billions of dollars for ICE and the Border Patrol. I'm Mitchell Miller, today on the Hill.
0: It's 2:27. We update traffic and weather in 1 minute. 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
10: South on 270, lanes open from Germantown and Gaithersburg down towards the lane divide. Still have a bit of work on the northbound side of 270 in the local lanes at Montrose Road. Beltway looks good between the American Legion Bridge and Georgia Avenue. No issues coming down towards the Beltway on I-95 or the Baltimore-Washington Parkway from 198 and Laurel. Looks like state highway crews are picking up the construction on the inner loop of the Beltway near 450 Annapolis Road along the left side. Also still have a crew northbound on New Hampshire Avenue, north of the Beltway, heading up towards White Oak. As you head for Lockwood Drive, you need to stay over to the left. I'm Robert Workman, your next traffic report in 10 minutes.
11: It's one of our driest springs on record, and we do have some rain coming up today. So no complaints here on the cool and breezy side this morning with that wet weather. Temperatures running between 63 and 67 degrees. Rain, again, likely for this morning rush. By the afternoon, it's a lower threat of rain with more scattered showers and some isolated gusty storms. We'll get a temperature of 70 to 78 degrees. I'm 7 News Chief Meteorologist Veronica Johnson in the First Alert Weather Center.
0: Nice out this morning. We're at 71 degrees, Tysons, and in Lafont Plaza, this check. 69 Waldorf, 69. We're down two outside the WTOP studios. Also coming up this half hour for you.
12: 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In Largo, I'm John Doman.
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0: Good Wednesday morning, May 6th, 2026. Welcome in for the ride. Glad you're with us. It's 2 a.m. hour. I'm Dean Lane. Teddy Gelman is our producer. Among the top stories we're following on WTOP Wednesday morning. We begin the ride updating you on the D.C. Council approving a curfew bill now aimed at cracking down on so-called takeovers, gatherings we've reported on here at WTOP that have at times led to robberies, assaults, and even gunfire. At the very same time, lawmakers chose not, apparently, to move forward with an emergency curfew that would have taken effect immediately, as we hear this morning from WTOP's Kate Ryan.
4: The bill passed by the D.C. Council allows D.C.'s police department to declare youth curfew zones across the city in order to handle the mass meetups that have drawn teenagers from D.C. and outside the district, gatherings that sometimes end in violence. During the D.C. Council session vote, Councilmember Robert White reflected on a comment from a young person at a recent roundtable on why teens are flocking to areas like Navy Yard and Gallery Place.
17: The young person said, because there's police there, it'll be safer. And that was eye-opening to me. They're looking for somewhere safe.
4: The bill requires D.C. Mayor Muriel Bowser's signature, and it's subject to congressional review. It does have a sunset provision that would take effect in December of 2028. A measure that would have taken effect as an emergency bill was withdrawn by Councilmember Brooke Pinto when it became clear it didn't have the 9 votes to pass. Kate Ryan, WTOP News.
0: WTOP at 2:31. In a statement, D.C. Mayor Muriel Bowser says until the D.C. Council, she thinks, takes up and passes legislation to reinstate curfew zones, she says the district is left without one of the few tools available, she says, for addressing disruptive and dangerous gatherings. She further called the curfew zones effective in allowing city officials to address issues and says the city is working on future events for young people. Stay tuned. WTOP at 2:32. High-ranking D.C. police leaders have been placed on leave after an apparent investigation allegedly showing crime statistics had been manipulated to appear lower. WTOP's Jimmy Alexander reports Wednesday morning that interim chief of Police Jeffrey Carroll said 13 members of MPD in total are on leave.
18: MPD cannot provide specific information on the findings of internal investigations.
19: Interim DC Chief Jeffrey Carroll.
18: Or proposed adverse actions against specific members.
19: Now, does Carroll trust the crime stats he receives?
18: I do. We use crime statistics every day to help us with deployment across the city. I do have confidence in those numbers.
19: In response to the department's action, the DC Police Union cited findings from the National Incident Base Reporting System data that showed a nearly 2% increase in violent crimes in DC in 2024 compared with DC's cited 28% drop. While James Comer, the chairman of the House Committee on Oversight and Government Reform, said he expects to receive MPD's report and all related documents.
18: We're continuing to communicate with the House Oversight Committee related to their inquiry.
19: But will the report be released to the public?
18: This is a personnel matter. It's an administrative investigation, so there is no public release.
19: Jimmy Alexander, WTOP News.
0: WTOP News Time, 2:33 on your Wednesday morning. President Donald Trump says this morning the U.S. is apparently pausing efforts now to guide stranded ships out of the Strait of Hormuz. He further says the decision here is tied to ongoing negotiations with Iran as diplomats work to finalize a potential agreement. In a social media post recently, the president said this week the pause was requested by Pakistan and other countries and pointed to what he called progress toward some type of a deal. The move does not affect, we understand, the U.S. naval blockade of Iranian ports, which remains in place, the president says. It comes as U.S. officials say a ceasefire is still holding despite new Iranian drone and missile attacks targeting the United Arab Emirates. Secretary of State Marco Rubio says this morning any lasting peace will depend on Iran meeting U.S. demands. Two things, on its nuclear program and reopening the strait. As we learn more, we will certainly let you know. 2:34, the time now on WTOP. Oil and gas prices are on a steady rise these days, with the situation in the Strait of Hormuz still causing problems. ABC's Elizabeth Schulze.
20: What's striking is not just how high it is, but how fast these prices have been going up. You know, another 5-6 cents today. We're talking about $1.50 plus since the start of the war. And just thinking about how much it costs to fill up a tank, if you've got a mid-sized SUV, you're looking at $30 more expensive now every time you fill up.
0: Again, that's ABC correspondent Elizabeth Schulze this morning. Senate Republicans want $1 billion for President Trump's White House ballroom project. They added the $1 billion appropriation to legislation that would fund immigration agencies. According to the bill this morning, the money would be used for the Secret Service to make security adjustments and upgrades like bomb shelters, a hospital, drone-proof ceilings, and blast-proof glass. President Trump had repeatedly insisted that $400 million ballroom would be privately funded. ABC's Jay O'Brien with more for it.
21: Now, the legislation says that it cannot be used for non-security measures, but it's unclear exactly what that means. President Trump has said that the entire ballroom itself is a security necessity in the wake of the White House Correspondents' Dinner shooting. And the Secret Service, GOP leaders, and President Trump have all acknowledged in different ways that there will be an underground facility there used by both the military and the Secret Service underneath this newly constructed ballroom.
0: WTOP at 2:36. On Capitol Hill, Senate Republicans are out with new funding plans for ICE and the Border Patrol. They also have a new measure on the table to beef up security for the White House ballroom. WTOP Capitol Hill correspondent Mitchell Miller, Wednesday morning, today on the Hill.
5: The Senate Judiciary Committee and the Senate Homeland Security Committee are taking up bills that would provide more than $70 billion for the two agencies. There's also a measure to provide $1 billion to the Secret Service to make security upgrades linked to the new White House ballroom complex. Senate Majority Leader John Thune says Republicans are poised to pass the funding through reconciliation on their own, charging that Democrats are soft on protecting the border.
22: They may not like the fact that we need border security and immigration enforcement. But the fact remains that Border Patrol and Immigration Customs Enforcement are two agencies that play a key role in our safety.
5: Democrats have pressed for reforms to ICE and the Border Patrol, but didn't get what they sought during the recent partial government shutdown. On Capitol Hill, Mitchell Miller, WTOP News.
0: Nancy Guthrie, the daughter of Savannah Guthrie of the Today Show, has been missing now for over 3 months. Now, the head of the FBI is talking about the case.
23: FBI Director Kash Patel says his agency was kept out of the Nancy Guthrie investigation for 4 days at the beginning. He told Sean Hannity's podcast that he was the one who called Google and insisted that they look in their system for images from Guthrie's doorbell camera, even though Guthrie wasn't paying for a subscription. And he said it was the Pima County Sheriff's decision to send a DNA sample to a private lab in Florida rather than the FBI lab at Quantico. But the sheriff says the FBI was immediately notified and that a member of the FBI task force was on scene. Guthrie's whereabouts remain unknown. Alex Stone, ABC News.
0: WTOP at 2:37.
1: ABC News, I'm Dave Packer. Primary elections across the Midwest and Indiana primary challengers backed by President Trump will beat at least five of the seven Indiana state senators who defied the president last year under redistricting, projects the AP. Among the winners, Republican Congressman Marlon Stutzman.
2: What people are saying is that they want President Trump's leadership to be, strong and to have the support from Indiana that we're looking for in Washington, D.C.
1: ABC News projects former GOP presidential candidate Vivek Ramaswamy wins the Ohio Republican gubernatorial primary. He'll face Democrat Dr. Amy Acton. Project Freedom, the U.S. operation to escort ships through the Strait of Hormuz, put on pause by President Trump, he says, to see if an agreement can be reached with Iran. Global health officials are investigating a suspected hantavirus outbreak on a cruise ship in the Atlantic. Three people are dead and medics are working to evacuate sick passengers. This is ABC News.
0: Good Wednesday morning, May 6th. Thanks for taking the ride with us this 2 a.m. hour. 2:38, the time to be exact on WTOP. Traffic and weather on the 8th. Good morning to Robert Workman this Wednesday in the WTOP Traffic Center.
10: Good morning, Dean. Road work continues westbound on Route 50 in Prince George's County as you approach 704 on the Beltway, working along the left side of the roadway, probably two lanes at a time through there. So stay over to the right as you come in towards the 495 ramps, or to just stay with Route 50 across the Beltway. I saw the highway crew go past the Beltway, at least part of the crew. It's a lot of trucks. On the ride down the BW Parkway, we're good from Laurel through Greenbelt, past Capitol Plaza and into Northeast. No issues reported along New York Avenue or Kenilworth Avenue or through Southeast towards the Anacostia River Bridge. 695 looks good in both directions past the 3rd Street Tunnel, and no issues reported on the Potomac River crossings as well. I'm Robert Workman. Your next traffic report in 10 minutes.
0: Now it's over to the P.J. 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Here now, 7 News First Alert Chief Meteorologist Veronica Johnson with word of take that umbrella today.
11: It's one of our driest springs on record, so we'll take the rain when we can get it. And this morning rush is going to be wet right past noon, likely with some pockets of moderate rainfall. Expecting about a third to maybe half inch of rain by the time we get to Thursday late. Temperatures this morning between 63 and 67 degrees, 70 to 78 degrees for the afternoon. That's more seasonable than mostly cloudy on Thursday, where we could still have some stray showers moving through. I'm 7 News Chief Meteorologist Veronica Johnson in the First Alert Weather Center.
0: 70 degrees at DuPont Circle, Germantown, Annandale, favorite number. We're a degree cooler, 69 outside the WTOP studios. Where the time now on WTOP on your Wednesday morning is 2:40. On WTOP, of course, we bring you money news at 10 and 40. Here's John Wardham.
3: Sphere Entertainment says it's finalizing design plans for the Sphere at National Harbor. CEO James Dolan providing an update on a conference call Tuesday.
6: Financing discussions for this 6,000-seat Sphere are progressing as planned.
3: Dolan thinks his new venue at National Harbor could open in 4 years or less. The Dow Jones Industrial Average on Tuesday up some 356 points. The S&P 500 adding 56. The NASDAQ rising 258 points. New home sales rose in March as builders offered incentives and cut prices. The government says March sales jumping more than 7% compared to February. And another busy day on the earnings front for Wednesday. One of the highlights, Marriott of Bethesda is scheduled to open its books before the opening bell. John Wardock, WTOP News.
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0: On to an update this early Wednesday morning on a shooting at a lakeside party outside of Oklahoma City that left dozens hurt over the weekend. Police in Edmond now say this morning an 18-year-old woman has died after being injured during that shooting, which started after a fight apparently broke out. 22 others were injured. Authorities say the party had been promoted on social media and drew a large crowd of young people. No arrests have been made as of yet, we understand this morning, and police are not releasing details about suspects as the investigation goes on. Turning to the medical page, the Trump administration blocking the publication of studies on two different types of vaccines, as we hear from ABC's Chuck Sieverton.
7: Studies by the FDA that track the safety of COVID and shingles vaccine use have been blocked from release, say officials at the Department of Health and Human Services. An HHS spokesperson tells ABC News the studies were withdrawn because the authors drew broad conclusions that were not supported by the underlying data. HHS Secretary Robert Kennedy Jr. has sown doubt on safety of several vaccines, but health experts widely view the COVID and shingles shots as safe.
0: That again is ABC's Chuck Sieverton this morning. Other health-related news. New research finds this morning there are multiple ways that bird flu can actually be transmitted from cow to cow and from dairy farm to dairy farm.
9: The small study looking at data from 14 California dairy farms finds that bird flu gets to the air from the breath of infected cows and also in the parlor where they are milked. Veterinarian Jason Lombard at Colorado State University explains.
12: It's very difficult to figure out how this virus moves.
9: He says there's a lot of the virus in the milk from infected cows, but
12: we've got ways to safeguard that milk for human consumption through pasteurization and to the calves as well.
9: Researchers say there's a need for strategies to help keep H1N1 from spreading within a herd and to humans. Allison Keyes, CBS News.
0: Police call them street takeovers. They have been happening actually for months across this region, typically overnight and on the weekends, when large groups gather for illegal street racing and stunts. Now, local governments are cracking down, apparently. WTOP's John Doman tells us Wednesday morning how Prince George's County is handling it with brand new legislation.
13: Under the bill that passed the county council, just being at one of these events could net you a $1,000 fine and up to 60 days in jail, with penalties that increase from there if you're caught again. The bill is sponsored by Councilmember Juanica Fisher.
24: You're actually participating in an event that has illegal activity. At the source of it, it's an illegal and unsanctioned car racing.
13: Right now, state law only goes after those seen driving at these events, not the hundreds of people who also show up.
25: These things can be very, very chaotic. They're not controlled at all.
13: Major David Hansen with PGPD says there are also places where illegal guns and drugs are sold, and that the effort needed to shut them down drains police resources from other parts of the county. In Largo, John Dome in WTOP News.
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0: A federal grand jury in D.C. has indicted the man accused of trying to violently disrupt last month's White House Correspondents' Association dinner on four different charges. Prosecutors say this morning, Cole Thomas Allen attempted to assassinate President Donald Trump at the annual black tie event and assaulted a federal officer in doing so with a deadly weapon. He is also facing this morning two additional firearms charges. Flesh this out this morning, we turn to WTOP contributor and chief Washington correspondent from Midas Touch, Scott McFarland, with his take.
33: There is a fourth charge that has now been added. There are now four felonies against Cole Thomas Allen. The first three were attempt to assassinate the president, the using, carrying, or brandishing of a firearm during a crime of violence, and transportation of a firearm to commit a felony. They have just added assaulting an officer with a deadly weapon, and that comes roughly 48 hours after the U.S. attorney, Jeanine Pirro, said in an interview that there was some buckshot, allegedly from Allen's shotgun, that was retrieved from the officer's ballistic ballistic vest. So now the grand jury has added an assault with a dangerous firearm. This grand jury indictment was expected, Sean and Ann. They charged Allen immediately by a criminal complaint, the fastest mechanism they had. But they had to go to a grand jury to get the indictment to go full circle with this case. It now shifts to a very slow lane.
1: And Scott, it's happening a day after a D.C. judge apologized to Cole Allen for the conditions he was facing in the D.C. jail, which he was protesting about.
33: And not the broader conditions, but the specific conditions under which he was being held, Ann. He was under security suicide precaution, which his attorneys say means he was in a straight jacket type vest, literally in a padded room, under suicide watch, restricted from movement, restricted from access to things other inmates get. The magistrate judge overseeing the argument on that apologized to Allen for the jail putting him in that condition. They have moved him back out of that, saying that this person with no criminal past, with a master's education and no indication of self-harm, need not be under security precautions. But let me add this caveat, because it's come up in the conversation. I covered all the January 6 cases. There were judges expressing some concern to the January 6 defendants about the condition of the D.C. jail as well. In fact, it led to a whole nother federal complaint. This is not the first we've heard of this.
2: You mentioned things now move into the slow lane. What is the next stop in that slow lane?
33: Ooh, like rush hour, beltway slow. Could anybody out there sympathize at this moment in time? It's going to be measured by months, if not years. Federal prosecutions take time. They take discovery. They've already waived all the speedy trial issues in this case. I think it's unlikely there's anything meaty in this case, dramatic in this case, before the end of the calendar year, barring some type of plea agreement, which there's been no hint of that happening.
0: WTOP contributor and chief Washington correspondent for The Midas Touch, Scott McFarlane, in a conversation with Sean and Ann. 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
10: Virginia road work continues southbound on 395 from Glebe Road down to Duke Street. Only a single right lane is open through there. 95 from the Beltway in Springfield down through Dale City. Your lanes are all open. Up ahead, there's a milling and paving project that begins a little bit south of the Quantico interchange, mile marker 148, heading down towards Garrisonville Road 610. Only a single left lane is open through there. Virginia Beltway from Springfield to the Wilson Bridge or up towards Tyson's. You should find everything in good working order. No trouble spots reported coming in towards the Beltway on I-66 out of Manassas or Route 7 in from Leesburg. I'm Robert Workman, your next traffic report in 10 minutes.
11: Finally, some wet weather. It'll come through mainly during the morning hours, widespread rain and some pockets of moderate rain. And then for the afternoon, scattered showers and a few isolated gusty storms. Temperatures this morning between 63 and 67 degrees. The afternoon, we're up to 70 to 78 degrees, still pretty mild. But cooling down Thursday, that'll be the coolest day out of the next seven, where it'll be between 59 and 62 degrees, with still some stray showers on Thursday. I'm 7 News Chief Meteorologist Veronica Johnson in the First Alert Weather Center.
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0: Heard this morning that the man who threw that Molotov cocktail at a CEO's residence has pleaded not guilty.
14: Daniel Moreno Gama, accused of throwing a Molotov cocktail at the San Francisco home of OpenAI CEO Sam Altman, has pled not guilty to charges of attempted murder, attempted arson, and other charges. Public defender Diamond Ward describes her client as a kind, hardworking young person.
17: However, on the night of the incident,
3: Daniel's actions stemmed from a mental health crisis.
14: Ward accused prosecutors of ignoring evidence
3: that shows that Daniel didn't have the intent to kill, he didn't have the desire to harm, and in fact, he did not harm anyone.
14: Ann says,
3: and who have grossly overcharged Daniel.
14: Prosecutors say Moreno Gama hurled a flammable bomb at Altman's home last month. He then showed up at OpenAI's headquarters threatening to burn down the building. I'm Lisa Dwyer.
6: School day.
0: School systems across our region are wrestling with how or whether to use artificial intelligence. A Washington Liberty High School in Arlington, there, an AI voice will now read graduates' names as they cross the stage at commencement time this summer in June. The principal says the technology will help prevent mispronunciations, but not everyone in the community is on board with this one.
7: And we know at a recent school board meeting, here's parent June Prakash, for one, who says that she has a high school senior next year and has some strong feelings about all this.
8: It's a moment where their name, spoken aloud, recognizes years of effort, growth, and identity. Turning that moment into an AI moment makes this feel standardized, impersonal, rather than authentic and human.
7: The argument from the school perspective is essentially, this makes sure that everyone's name is pronounced correctly and that there are, in the school system's eyes, fewer opportunities for a mistake.
0: That is WTOP Scott Gelman. Breadcoin is a D.C.-based nonprofit that gives people in need tokens that can be used in local restaurants and food vendors. But one worker we understand this morning Wednesday for the group has been the victim of a recent burglary.
16: One of the charity's employees was parked in Hyattsville on Sunday morning.
17: He had roughly 2,400 bread coins in his car, so that's about $7,500 in food value that was taken.
16: That's Scott Borger, CEO of Breadcoin. He says the community is rallying to help.
17: We've seen people be able to express support, their willingness to keep their eyes out, and the willingness to donate to be able to put more coins into the community. And so all of those are the community showing up for each other, which they've done for the last decade that Breadcoin has been around.
16: Breadcoin is offering a reward for the return of the stolen tokens. Steve Karish, WTOP News.
0: There is a new collaboration between preservation groups and Google. It's putting a full museum about America's founding right in your pocket. It comes in time for the nation's 250th birthday. WTOP's Luke Lukert has that story this morning from the National Archives.
18: Making of the Nation America at 250 uses thousands of documents from here at the Archives and dozens of other organizations to tell the grand story of the American Revolution, all its glories and blunders.
19: It takes all of our records together and compiles it and actually tells you the story of the Revolutionary War and the founding of our country.
18: That's Grace McCaffrey with the National Archives. The exhibit can be viewed on Google's Arts and Culture app. It has slides, of course, going over the broad themes of the American Revolution, but it also can dive deeper. And with the AI-powered Notebook LM, according to Karan Bhatia with Google.
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18: At the National Archives, Luke Lukert, WTOP News.
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22: Something had to give at Nationals Park, and it was the Minnesota Twins' road woes as they snapped a five-game road losing skid with a dominant 11-3 victory to open the three-game series and hand the Nats their fifth loss in their last six home games. It was a tough game all around for Cade Cavalli, who earned the loss despite earning only three of the six runs against him. Washington with a major league worst 33rd error of the season in a game-changing four-run fourth inning by Minnesota. During the game, the Nationals announced the signing of righty pitcher Max Kranick to a one-year major league contract, then placed him on the 15-day injured list as he recovers from surgery on his throwing elbow. The Nats also designated Jackson Rutledge for assignment. As for the Orioles, they won a roller coaster 9-7 game in Miami thanks to Adley Rutschman's pinch-hit single in the ninth inning to put the O's ahead for good. In the NBA playoffs, the Detroit Pistons held off the Cleveland Cavaliers for a 111-101 victory to open their second-round series. On the women's side, Tina Charles has announced her retirement from a 15-year WNBA career in which she collected the most rebounds in league history and scored more points than everyone not named Diana Taurasi. Charles played for six WNBA teams, including a one-year stint here in Washington with the Mystics in 2021. I don't want to jinx it, but it looks like we're going to avoid the NFL's 2012 disaster with replacement refs, as the league and the referees union are reportedly close enough to a new collective bargaining agreement that the union is scheduled a ratification vote for Thursday night. Rob Whitfork, WTOP Sports.
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0: 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Over to Robert Workman in the WTOP Traffic Center.
10: Accident cleanup closes the ramp from northbound 210 in Oxon Hill to the outer loop of the Beltway. Follow police direction through there. Also getting word now of a crash outbound on New York Avenue, Route 50, as you cross over from the district crossing over the Anacostia River. Looks like it's right near that left-hand exit that would put you on the northbound BWD Parkway. I see some of the emergency response headed that way now out of Northeast. The WTOP Traffic Center is presented by Window Nation. Right now, buy four windows, get four free. 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I'm Robert Workman, your next traffic report in 10 minutes.
11: Our highest chance of rain today, that's going to be moving through during the morning hours just past noon. Likely rainfall for that morning rush, and then isolated thunderstorms for the afternoon and evening. Temperatures this morning, 63 to 67 degrees. For the afternoon, about 70 to 78. I'm 7 News Chief Meteorologist Veronica Johnson in the First Alert Weather Center.
0: 68 degrees, dropping a degree in our nation's capital at 2:59.
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0: Good Wednesday morning, midweek, May 6th. I'm Dean Lane. Coming up.
9: D.C.'s council has approved a bill that includes juvenile curfew zones.
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13: The CNO Canal getting cleaned up after this winter sewage spill. I'm Neil Augenstein.
0: Gains across the board on Wall Street. Closing bell Tuesday, the Dow jumped 356 points. Asian stocks have been higher all morning. Good morning. Welcome in for the ride. 3 o'clock on WTOP.
23: From ABC News, I'm Dave Packer. Oil prices moving lower today as investors remain optimistic that the U.S.-Iran ceasefire will remain in place. But at $110, we're still well above Brent crude's roughly $70 price from before the war with Iran. And gas prices are up nearly 30 cents over the last week.
24: A top Iranian official insisting, quote, "We have not even begun yet," adding, "We know full well that the continuation of the status quo is intolerable for America." Here at home, the average price of a gallon of gas now topping $4.50, the highest it's been in 4 years. The price of beef soaring more than 15% over the past year.
23: ABC's Mary Bruce. Three people have died and at least three more are waiting to be medically evacuated from the cruise ship at the center of a suspected hantavirus outbreak. ABC's Victor Oquendo.
25: American passenger Jake Rosemarin opened up about the fear and uncertainty on that ship.
26: "All we want right now is to feel safe, to have clarity, and to get home."
25: Tonight, we checked in with Jake, who says everyone on board remains in good spirits and are hopeful, saying there are safety measures in place: masking, meals delivered to cabins, and access to decks for fresh air.
23: ABC News projects former Republican presidential candidate Vivek Ramaswamy will win the GOP primary for Ohio governor. And former Senator Sherrod Brown will win the Democratic Senate primary in the state and will face Republican Senator John Husted, who was appointed to fill the remainder of Vice President J.D. Vance's term. Two hikers at Yellowstone National Park injured in a bear attack.
3: another hiker, Greg Lehrman, hearing their calls for help from a distance and then finding them.
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3: Lehrman saying he was told that both victims survived and are recovering. 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
0: Let's try this button over here. WTOP News Time, 3:02. Good Wednesday morning, midweek, May 6, 2026. Partly cloudy, breezy. Daybreak low, according to Veronica, 63 to 67. We're holding pretty much in that area. Showers on and off. Grab the umbrella, 70 to 75. Good morning to you. I'm Dean Lane. Topping the local stories we're following for you this morning. We begin the ride after 18 months of debate over how to handle massive teen meetups that we've been reporting here on WTOP in the region. The D.C. Council has now approved a bill this week that would establish a permanent juvenile curfew law. But there are limits to it, we understand this hour, and it will not take effect until late summer. WTOP's Kate Ryan is following.
6: The vote was 8-5 in favor of a bill that will allow D.C. police to establish curfew zones in order to get a handle on the so-called teen takeovers that have popped up in areas of the district, including Navy Yard and the Waterfront Metro Station. D.C. Councilmember Brianne Nadeau introduced an amendment that would stop police from taking a minor to a police station or the Youth Services Center if their only infraction was violating the curfew. Instead, she told her colleagues,
7: MPD is permitted to take them to the minor's residence, to any youth programming event,
6: or one of the district's 24 youth drop-in centers. The bill applies to people under 18 in groups of 9 or more and allows for the curfew zones to be declared as early as 8 p.m. It would also sunset in 2028. Now, the bill would not take effect until after congressional review. It's not expected to be in place until the late summer or later. Kate Ryan, WTOP News.
0: In a statement this week, D.C. Mayor Muriel Bowser says on this issue, until the D.C. Council takes up and passes legislation to reinstate curfew zones, she says the district is left without one of the few tools available for addressing disruptive and dangerous gatherings. She further called the curfew zones effective in allowing city officials to address issues and says the city is working on future events for young people. WTOP now at 3:04 on your Wednesday morning. Interim Police Chief Jeffrey Carroll announcing that an investigation by Internal Affairs into crime stats manipulating has been completed, as we hear from WTOP's Jimmy Alexander.
8: 13 MPD members were placed on administrative leave.
14: D.C. Interim Police Chief Jeffrey Carroll.
8: MPD cannot provide specific information on the findings of internal investigations or proposed adverse actions against specific members.
14: Carroll says he does trust the crime statistics he receives.
8: When I first took over as the interim chief, you know, some goals of mine were to work to provide additional training to our officers and our officials across the department as it relates to crime data.
14: And Carroll said he wanted to make it clear that D.C. police made meaningful progress in reducing crime over the last 3 years.
8: Homicides, shootings, and carjackings have fallen steadily since 2023.
14: From Northwest D.C., Jimmy Alexander, WTOP News.
0: WTOP at 3:05 on your Wednesday morning. The man accused of trying to assassinate President Donald Trump at that White House Correspondents' Dinner is now this morning facing an additional federal charge, we understand. A grand jury has indicted Cole Allen on 4 different counts, including attempted assassination of President Trump, firearms charges, and an apparent new charge on the table of assaulting a federal law enforcement officer. Prosecutors say Allen was armed with a shotgun, a handgun, and knives when he tried that night to force his way through a security checkpoint at the Washington Hilton. The indictment alleges Allen fired a shotgun at a Secret Service officer, hitting the officer's protective vest, and we were told that saved his life.
17: This grand jury indictment was expected. They charged Allen immediately by a criminal complaint, the fastest mechanism they had, but they had to go to a grand jury to get the indictment to go full circle with this case. It now shifts to a very slow lane.
0: That's WTOP contributor and chief Washington correspondent for Midas Touch, Scott McFarlane, on WTOP earlier. It's 3:06. It's been nearly 4 months now since a sewer pipe collapsed locally in Montgomery County, sending hundreds of millions of gallons that day of sewage into the Potomac River. Cleanup efforts are still ongoing as we speak, and crews are now focused on a stretch of the C&O Canal that was used to divert sewage away from the river. WTOP's Neil Augenstein has gotten a close-up look this week at the work underway.
27: We estimate there was probably about 2 billion gallons total of wastewater
1: that were able to prevent from going into the Potomac River. So that wastewater was in the canal, and we want to make sure that it is completely clean. And so the best way to do that is to remove the soils.
2: John Lyle with DC Water. Crews with heavy machinery have collected all the contaminated soil from the bottom of the canal, and that's being taken to a landfill.
1: So at several of our locks, 14, 13, and 12, we've got crews out that are working to clean all of the contamination at the request of the National Park Service to clear it down, to get the contaminated soil out, some of the rocks that aren't too large. So we're doing that at the locks as well.
2: These workers are removing the rocks and soil with the shovels.
1: The locks are historic. It's time intensive, but again, we want to make sure that we are leaving the canal and the locks as they were before.
2: On the CNO Canal, Neil Augenstein, WTOP News.
0: It's 307.
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0: Good Wednesday morning, May 6th. Thanks for taking the early morning ride with us. Time now is 3:08. Glad you're with us.
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0: Traffic and weather on the 8th. Good morning to Robert Workman in the WTOP Traffic Center this hour.
20: Good morning, Dean. Looks like cleanup for a crash now. Eastbound on Route 50 as you come out of Northeast, going across the Anacostia River, coming out from New York Avenue and heading out towards the BWD Parkway. Crash was reported along the left side. I've seen the emergency response go that way. I can't tell you exactly what's blocked, but I can tell you to watch for police direction as you come out of Northeast on New York Avenue. This won't affect you if you're on northbound 295 heading up towards the BWD Parkway or Route 50, but it will affect you eastbound on 50 New York Avenue coming out across the Anacostia. Had another ramp crash that had blocked off the exit from northbound 210 to the outer loop of the Beltway in Oxon Hill. That has now been reopened, and your lanes are open as you head on to 495 North. 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I'm Robert Workman, your next traffic report in 10 minutes.
0: And we got a rainy forecast from Veronica this morning.
11: Rain is likely on this Wednesday, and especially for your morning rush just past about noon. Widespread rain. We'll have some pockets of moderate rain as well. Temperatures between 63 and 67 degrees. It'll be cool, a slow go for this morning rush, even a little breezy at times. Afternoon temperatures 70 to 78 degrees with mostly cloudy skies and some isolated thunderstorms. I'm 7 News Chief Meteorologist Veronica Johnson in the First Alert Weather Center.
0: 3 a.m. airport check on this Wednesday morning, May 6th. We are looking at 69, still comfortable all around the region. 69 degrees this morning, Reagan National and at Dulles. 71 BWI Marshall, 68 and holding outside the WTOP studios. 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
21: Harley Davidson went for a ride in positive territory Tuesday. Motorcycle sales have jumped double digits, and the company says it has a new turnaround plan, and Harley stock rising some 8%. Amazon's data services division is buying a T. Rowe Price building in Owings Mills for just over $15 million. Ellsworth Place is facing foreclosure. The Washington Business Journal says the Silver Spring retail hub is in financial trouble after TJ Maxx and Outback Steakhouse closed. More record closing highs for the S&P 500 and the NASDAQ Tuesday. The Dow Jones Industrial Average up 356 points. The S&P 500 adding 50 and the NASDAQ rising 258 points. John Werdock, WTOP News.
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0: Let's talk politics on WTOP. Local politics. Democrats hope to be united ahead of the midterms this year, with control of the U.S. House potentially coming down to just a few handful of races nationwide. They are not united, apparently, in the hotly contested primary for the U.S. House seat in Maryland's 6th Congressional District right now, with both leading candidates spending less time, we're told, promoting themselves and more time attacking each other. Former Congressman David Trone is trying now hard to win back the seat he left during his unsuccessful U.S. Senate run. He's facing incumbent Congresswoman April McLean Delaney in the June 23rd primary that's upcoming. Political analysts say the tone of the race has noticeably changed in recent weeks. For more, we turn to Maryland Matters reporter Danielle Brown this morning.
22: They have definitely started pointing fingers at each other, trying to convince their voters that each opponent is going to be less successful, specifically when it comes to standing up against Trump policies. But they are definitely trying to cut down the characters or call into question the motivations behind each candidate, the mailing material, emails that are being sent out. Television ads are ramping up that more incendiary messaging to try to put themselves over the other.
27: So what are David Trone and April McLean Delaney saying about each other as this rhetoric continues to get more bitter in this race?
22: What the former congressman has recently decided to attack Representative McLean Delaney on is her voting record, specifically when it comes to immigration enforcement, highlighting some of the voting decisions that she has made within her term that seem to align more so with Republican policy, especially when it comes to increasing immigration enforcement. They even made a website outlining her votes and comments on this issue specifically. When it comes to the McLean Delaney campaign, they're really trying to highlight this issue where David Trone has been putting out these mailers that seem to imply that he is the current incumbent of the 6th District, not McLean Delaney. The mailers say that they're from the desk of Congressman David Trone. And so the McLean Delaney campaign is calling into question his honesty, even saying that he's trying to mislead voters. So it's those character attacks, saying that McLean Delaney is going to be weaker against Trump when it comes to immigration policy, and David Trone is misleading his voters when it comes to trying to prop himself up over the current representative of the 6th District.
27: We're talking about David Trone and April McLean Delaney, but it should be noted that this is a really crowded Democratic primary.
22: Oh my goodness, yes. So this district is really interesting because it is one of the harder to win battles for the Democrats in Maryland. There is a strong Republican contingency there too, though it does tend to favor Democrats, at least in the last couple of years.
27: When you look at how divided the Democrats are on this, specifically with the two leading candidates, what's the level of concern you're hearing that maybe there could be division that Democrats really don't want this year ahead of the midterms?
22: There's always a concern that when the

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1: Talking Maryland politics on WTOP, that's Maryland Matters reporter Danielle Brown, in a conversation with our Nick Iannelli. 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
2: Accident cleanup continues eastbound on Route 50 as you come out of Northeast just after the Anacostia River, right near that left-hand exit that puts you onto the northbound BW Parkway. Be alert for police direction through there. Won't affect you if you're north on 295, heading up out of Northeast from Eastern Avenue up towards the BW Parkway and Route 50, and southbound, all of your lanes are open on the parkway coming down from 202. On the inner loop of the Beltway, they've wrapped up the construction near 450 Annapolis Road. Still had some work going on westbound on Route 50, coming in past 704 towards the Beltway along the left side. 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I'm Robert Workman, your next traffic report in 10 minutes.
3: Rain is likely on this Wednesday, and especially for your morning rush just past about noon. Widespread rain. We'll have some pockets of moderate rain as well. Temperatures between 63 and 67 degrees. It'll be cool, a slow go for this morning rush, even a little breezy at times. Afternoon temperatures 70 to 78 degrees with mostly cloudy skies and some isolated thunderstorms. I'm 7 News Chief Meteorologist Veronica Johnson in the First Alert Weather Center.
1: Right now, we're looking at 70 degrees for Belvoir, 70 Foggy Bottom this 3 a.m. hour, Wednesday morning, midweek, May 6th. It's 69 this check, Silver Spring, 68 outside the WTOP studios. And coming up this half hour for you on WTOP this early morning,
4: 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In Largo, I'm John Doman.
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1: Man has been perched atop the Frederick Douglass Bridge in D.C. since Friday afternoon, plans to head down later this morning, we're told. In a social media post on Tuesday, Florida-based activist Guido Reichstadter says that he ran out of water on Sunday and added that he will probably be going to jail when he gets down. Reichstadter is protesting, he says, the war in Iran and the development of AI, artificial intelligence. D.C. police previously confirmed to WTOP that Reichstadter is the same person who scaled the same bridge after the Roe v. Wade decision was overturned in 2022. Man who was rescued from a burning home locally in Prince George's County earlier in the day on Tuesday has apparently died. Firefighters responded to a house fire on Winding Brook Court in Lake Arbor around 8 in the morning on Tuesday. A man who was trapped inside the home was rescued by firefighters. He was taken to a hospital in critical condition where he later died. Now to the mistrial this morning in the high-profile murder case involving the killing of a visiting Kentucky teacher on the campus of Catholic University. That was 3 years ago. A status hearing is set for May 29th in this case in D.C. Superior Court, we understand, to determine if prosecutors will attempt a second time to try Jamie Macedo for the robbery and shooting death of Maxwell Emerson. The judge in the case declared a mistrial this week following a shooting death of Emerson, unusually lengthy deliberation in this case that had been interrupted for a week, we're told. The jurors were deadlocked on 4 of 5 charges, including murder. They only found Macedo guilty of a gun charge in the end.
9: The jury spent basically 8 days deliberating this case. They had great difficulty, and they passed more than 20 notes to the judge at times telling the judge that they could not come to a conclusion. However, they never said that they were hopelessly deadlocked, and that seemed to bring that trial on and on and on. And finally, yesterday, it came to a conclusion.
1: That was News 4 reporter Paul Wagner, who was in the courtroom. Prosecutors had argued that Macedo shot and killed Emerson, but the defense argued the gun went off when Emerson tackled the suspect. The case became more complicated then after it was learned the lead detective had been removed from the case after accusations of misconduct. Stay tuned. We'll update you as we learn more. Street takeovers have been popping up, of course, as we've

0: reported here on WTOP across the region for months, with more than 40 reported in Prince George's County alone. Now county lawmakers on this issue are said to working to be shutting them down for good. As WTOP's John Doman tells us, the county council approved a new bill that brings steep fines, big fines, and possible jail time for anyone who goes to a street takeover.
1: While state law only allows for charges on those doing the donuts and driving recklessly, the bill sponsored by Councilmember Juanica Fisher goes further, with penalties of $1,000 and 2 months in jail possible for anyone even showing up at these events.
2: This is not, you know, I didn't cut my grass penalty.
1: Because they want the message to be unmistakable. Even though these takeovers typically happen near industrial parks and shopping centers, Major David Hansen with Prince George's County Police says don't be fooled.
3: These gatherings often extend beyond traffic offenses. We have encountered illegal firearms, narcotics activities, and in some cases, very serious violence, including shootings and homicides.
1: Including one in District Heights in 2024. One even turned deadly last week in Columbia, where a Virginia man was shot and killed. In Largo, John Dome in WTOP News.
0: Taking you out west Wednesday morning, park rangers in Northern California are asking for help this morning, finding suspects accused of stealing something that could be 2,000 years old.
4: It's not every day law enforcement is on the hunt for suspects allegedly stealing large amounts of old-growth redwood trees. The valuable wood is being stolen from Humboldt Redwood State Park in Northern California. Over the past month, California State Parks saying four arrests have been made, but two suspects are still outstanding, allegedly cutting up a 50-foot section of large old-growth redwood log and stealing those pieces. Rangers say the wood would have provided hundreds of years of nutrients to the forest, and the off-road vehicles used to steal the wood damage the forest floor. Alex Stone, ABC News.
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5: I can't help but feel like a Jinx Kig Cavalli in my DC sports filtered commentary before Tuesday starts, because after back-to-back double-digit strikeout games, the top pitcher in the Nationals rotation had only two strikeouts and issued three walks in a four-plus inning struggle to earn the 11-3 beatdown at the hands of the Minnesota Twins. But it wasn't all on Cavalli, as three of the six runs against him were unearned because of the Nats' major league leading 33rd error of the season. James Wood belted a late RBI double that fell an inch shy of being a two-run homer, but the Nationals would only get five other hits on the night. While the Twins ended their five-game road losing skid at the Nats' expense, the Orioles' five straight losses by a combined margin of 35 runs also concluded in Miami with a 9-7 victory in which Adley Rutschman had the go-ahead pinch-hit single in the ninth inning, coming in for Samuel Basayo after his monster 4-RBI game in which he fell a home run shy of the cycle. The Capitals hold the 16th overall pick in next month's NHL draft, that determined by the draft lottery, and the Caps also have the 18th overall selection in the first round. But don't cry for the Capitals' lottery luck. The only other time they had the 12th overall pick, they drafted Tom Wilson in 2012. Worked out pretty well. Toronto won the draft lottery despite the fifth highest odds to do so. And Vancouver, despite the highest odds to win the number one pick, will select third, with San Jose picking second. Rob Woodfork, WTOP Sports.
0: Hardy, thanks, Rob, as always. Coming up next half hour on WTOP for you.
6: Republicans' new border protection legislation also includes security funding for the White House ballroom. I'm Mitchell Miller, today on The Hill.
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8: Accident cleanup continues eastbound on Route 50 right at the Anacostia River. As you come out of northeast, heading out towards the BW Parkway, authorities now tying up two right lanes, so follow their direction. Accident reported on northbound 295 now as you come up towards Benning Road, so watch for Metropolitan Police on the way to that scene. Earlier crash that had closed the ramp from northbound 210 to the outer loop of the Beltway at Oxon Hill, all gone, and the ramp is open. Over in Virginia, still have road work southbound on 395 from Glebe Road down to Duke Street, stay to the far right, and paving southbound on I-95 from Quantico down towards 610, and there you get by single file to the left. I'm Robert Workman, your next traffic report in 10 minutes.
13: Finally, some wet weather. It'll come through mainly during the morning hours. Widespread rain and some pockets of moderate rain. And then for the afternoon, scattered showers and a few isolated gusty storms. Temperatures this morning between 63 and 67 degrees. The afternoon, we're up to 70 to 78 degrees. Still pretty mild, but cooling down Thursday. That'll be the coolest day out of the next seven, where it'll be between 59 and 62 degrees, with still some stray showers on Thursday. I'm 7 News, Chief Meteorologist Veronica Johnson in the First Alert Weather Center.
0: We're at 67 degrees now outside the WTLP studio.
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0: What a good Wednesday morning. It is May 6th, 2026. Welcome in for the ride. Glad you're with us. I'm Dean Lane. Teddy Gelman is our producer. Among the top stories we're following on WTOP, we begin the ride this half hour with new details this morning, Wednesday, emerging about the investigation into alleged manipulation of crime data within the Metropolitan Police Department. Now, Interim Chief Jeff Carroll says 13 members of the department have been placed on administrative leave for now, but the officials are not releasing many more details about the findings themselves. The city of the WTOP says there is a seismic, a systemic, that is, culture of fear inside the D.C. Police Department.
21: The Justice Department basically said that the investigators talked to dozens of D.C. police officers who said that, well, no one explicitly directed them to misclassify crimes. There was a culture in which you would get yelled at, berated, embarrassed if your district had rising crime. So people were incentivized to lower the classifications of crime.
0: Emma, you were with the CityCast DC with those details. She says also the investigation reaches into the department's upper leadership, including the executive assistant chief. Stay tuned. We'll update you as we learn more here at WTOP, of course. 3:32, the time now. The suspects who opened fire on Secret Service agents near the National Mall, now identified. Investigators have now executed search warrants on his phone and other devices. Here's ABC News Chief Justice Correspondent Pierre Thomas Wednesday morning.
22: Law enforcement officials identifying the suspect in a National Mall shootout that sent tourists and reporters running.
2: as 45-year-old Michael Marks, who had a Texas driver's license. D.C. U.S. Attorney Jeanine Pirro sitting down exclusively with ABC News, officially confirming the suspect's identity and saying that charges are imminent.
0: WTLP at 3:33. Here at home, the latest we turn to know in the juvenile curfew in the district. After months of debate over just how to deal with the massive teen meetups, the D.C. Council has approved a curfew bill this week, but it will not go into effect, we understand, until late summer. The vote in the end was 8-5 in favor of a bill that allows D.C. police to establish curfew zones in order to get a handle on the so-called teen takeovers that we've seen that have popped up in areas like the Navy Yard and the Waterfront Metro Station. Now, the bill applies to people under 18 in groups of 9 or more. The curfew would remain from 11 p.m. till 6 a.m. 11 p.m. to 7 days. That was right. The curfew will remain from 11 p.m. to 6 p.m. 7 days a week. That's where I got the 7 from. It would also sunset in 2028. The bill will not take effect now until after congressional review. It's not expected to be in place until late in the summer or even later, we're told. In a statement, D.C.'s Mayor Muriel Bowser says this week, until the D.C. Council takes up and passes legislation to reinstate curfew zones, she says the district is left without one of the few tools available for addressing disruptive and dangerous gatherings. She called the curfew zones effective in allowing city officials to actually address issues and says this morning the city is working on future events for young people. Stay tuned. WTOP at 3:34. To Capitol Hill now on your Wednesday morning, Senate Republicans releasing new funding plans for ICE and Border Patrol. And they have a new measure to beef up security, apparently, for the White House ballroom project. WTOP Capitol Hill correspondent Mitchell Miller, Wednesday morning, today on the Hill.
6: The legislation released by the Senate Judiciary and Homeland Security Committees calls for more than $70 billion for ICE and border protection. $1 billion would go to the Secret Service to increase security measures linked to the ballroom. The agencies would be funded for the next 3 years under reconciliation controlled by Republicans. Senate Majority Leader John Thune says whether Democrats like it or not, criminals and terrorists continue to try to get into the country.
3: Border Patrol agents stop them. And when dangerous individuals do make their way into our country, immigration and customs enforcement agents work to take these dangerous individuals off of our streets.
6: Democrats during the partial government shutdown tried but failed to get Republicans to agree to a series of reforms to ICE and the Border Patrol. On Capitol Hill, Mitchell Miller, WTOP News.
0: Wednesday morning at 3:35 on WTOP. President Trump on another front. Let's talk about the war with Iran. Says this morning he is pausing a U.S. effort to guide stranded vessels out of the Strait of Hormuz. He says this move is intended to give negotiators more room to breathe to finalize a deal with Iran. The president says the goal here is to reach a settlement that would end the ongoing conflict. Despite that pause, he says a U.S. blockade of that strait remains in place this Wednesday morning. The president's announcement coming as U.S. officials continue to insist the ceasefire is holding, even after new Iranian drone and missile attacks on the United Arab Emirates. Now, Secretary of State Marco Rubio, for his part, says this morning peace will require Iran to meet U.S. demands on two big things, which they continue to repeat, the nuclear program and the reopening of the strait. WTLP at 3:36. Getting more and more expensive to drive these days and fill up that tank due to oil prices going up amid the war in Iran. News Nation correspondent Christine Florett.
22: According to experts, the longer the Strait of Hormuz is closed, the higher prices will go, since it's a crucial route for natural gas and oil trade. Another factor in those high prices is a weakened U.S. dollar. According to an analysis by Morgan Stanley, the U.S. dollar depreciated roughly by 10% from early January of 2025 to the end of April of 2026. They went on to say that losses in the first half of 2025 were the biggest since 1973.
0: President Donald Trump is renewing this week his extraordinary public feud with Pope Leo over the Iran war.
23: In an interview, the president says the first American-born pontiff is endangering Catholics by essentially saying it's okay for Tehran to have a nuclear weapon at the White House.
24: Leave aside the Pope. The president
1: and I, for that matter, I think most people, I cannot understand why anyone would think that it's a good idea for Iran to ever have a nuclear weapon.
23: Still, Rubio tried to downplay any rift with the Vatican. The Pope says the president's misinterpreting his views. He says the Catholic Church has spoken out against nuclear weapons for years, and his calls for peace are biblically inspired. Leo adds, if someone wants to criticize me for announcing the gospel, let him do it with truth. Sagar Magani, Washington.
4: ABC News, I'm Dave Packer. Oil prices moving lower today as investors remain optimistic that the U.S.-Iran ceasefire will remain in place. But at $110, we're still well above Brent crude's roughly $70 price from before the war with Iran. And gas prices up nearly 30 cents over the last week.
5: A top Iranian official insisting, quote, we have not even begun yet. Adding, we know full well that the continuation of the status quo is intolerable for America. Here at home, the average price of a gallon of gas now topping $4.50, the highest it's been in 4 years. The price of beef soaring more than 15% over the past year.
4: ABC News Chief White House Correspondent Mary Bruce. Three people have died and at least three more are waiting to be medically evacuated from that cruise ship at the center of a suspected hantavirus outbreak. ABC News projects that former Republican presidential candidate Vivek Ramaswamy will win the GOP primary for Ohio governor. This is ABC News.
0: Good Wednesday morning, May 6th. Thanks for taking the ride with us. Time now is 3:38. And good morning to Robert Workman in the WTOP Traffic Center.
8: Good morning, Dean. Still working on the crash cleanup eastbound on Route 50 just across the Anacostia River as you come out. Heading over towards the BW Parkway. Look like they stopped all traffic for a few minutes. Right half of the roadway is still tangled up. Stay to the center and to the far left and follow their direction. I'm not sure if you're going to be able to stay with both 50 or the BW Parkway, but they'll get you out of the northeast somehow or another. Had a crash northbound on 295 before Benning Road. Looks like that's out of the travel portion. You should be okay continuing up towards the Parkway and Route 50. This crash down on 50 shouldn't affect you. On the Beltway north of town, we're okay through College Park and Silver Spring. Over in Virginia, they picked up the Beltway construction in McLean. Still have roadwork southbound on 395. Just one lane of traffic gets by to the right down to Duke Street. And southbound on 95, only one lane gets by to the left, south of Quantico, through that paving zone towards 610. I'm Robert Workman, your next traffic report in 10 minutes.
0: 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Here now, 7 News First Alert Chief Meteorologist Veronica Johnson. 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
13: It's one of our driest springs on record, so we'll take the rain when we can get it. And this morning rush is going to be wet right past noon, likely with some pockets of moderate rainfall. Expecting about a third to maybe half inch of rain by the time we get to Thursday late. Temperatures this morning between 63 and 67 degrees, 70 to 78 degrees for the afternoon. That's more seasonable than mostly cloudy on Thursday, where we could still have some stray showers moving through. I'm 7 News Chief Meteorologist Veronica Johnson in the First Alert Weather Center.
0: We're still in the 70s in part of the area this morning. 70 degrees is 3 a.m. hour, College Park and on the National Mall. 68 Fairfax. We're down to 67 outside the WTLP studios at 340. On WTLP, of course, we bring you money news at 10 and 40. Here's John.
9: Robust gains for the three major stock averages Tuesday, and the S&P 500 and NASDAQ would close at record highs as the price of oil drops some 3%. The Dow Jones Industrial Average rose 356 points, the S&P 500 added 58, and the NASDAQ was up 258 points. The company behind Budweiser and Corona foamed up nicely. Anheuser-Busch InBev reported double-digit revenue growth, and the stock, trading under the ticker Bud, rose almost 9%. And it's a partnership you don't see every day. McDonald's is teaming up with Netflix. The Golden Arches is now selling a Happy Meal with a Stranger Things theme. In addition to a special box, there's a QR code that sends you to an interactive game on your phone. John Wardock, WTOP News.
0: Overseas this 3 a.m. hour, Asian stocks higher across the board as they have been all this overnight early morning. This check, the Shanghai is up 48 points. The Hang Seng is up 236. The Nikkei is up 228 and some change. Good morning. Welcome in. Glad you're with us here at WTOP.
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0: Investigators this week have released new video of a United Airlines jet recently clipping a delivery truck as it came in for a landing over the weekend Sunday in Newark, New Jersey. It all happens on one of the busiest stretches of highway in the entire country.
12: Dramatic new video appears to show the moment United Flight 169 struck a light pole and a tractor trailer on the New Jersey Turnpike while landing at Newark Airport Sunday. It's a new view of the accident captured on the dash cam of Warren Bordley's truck. The flight was coming in dangerously low from Venice, Italy, with 231 people on board.
0: That is CBS News senior transportation correspondent Chris Van Cleve. If you have a short flight on Delta, you may need to, say, grab your coffee at the terminal before you board that flight. The airline, apparently, we understand this morning, is making some big changes to the in-flight experience, if you will.
14: The airline announced it is officially cutting food and beverage service on its shortest flights, so those less than 350 miles, to create what it says is a consistent experience across its network. Soon, the days of a quick snack on a hop from New York City to D.C. or L.A. to San Francisco will be over.
0: ABC News correspondent Maya Efron this morning on WTOP. A federal civil rights agency is suing the New York Times, accusing the news organization of discriminating against a white male editor who says he was passed over for a promotion in favor of a less qualified woman to meet diversity goals. The complaint centers on a deputy real estate editor position. The editor who filed the complaint has worked at the Times, we understand, since 2014. The Equal Employment Opportunity Commission filed the case under Title IX, alleging the Times advanced other candidates at the same time to the final round because of race and gender. The Times calls the lawsuit politically motivated and says it hired the most qualified editor. A judge has declared a mistrial in the case of the man accused of murdering a Kentucky teacher who was visiting Catholic University's campus in 2023. Jurors deliberated for more than a week, then took a two-week break before the judge actually ultimately in the case ended the trial altogether without verdicts on the most serious charges. Jamie Macedo is charged this morning with first-degree murder in the death of 25-year-old Maxwell Emerson. News 4 reporter Paul Wagner joins us this morning.
24: The prosecution said that this was basically a robbery for approximately 30 minutes while this man, Jamie Macedo, had Max Emerson at gunpoint. The jury had great difficulty with that, even though the jury was shown a note that Max Emerson texted to his mother saying, basically, help, I'm being robbed at gunpoint. And Max Emerson even tried to get out of it himself by tackling Jamie Macedo, but Macedo said it was all an accident. And the gun went off by accident. So the fact that they were out for 8 days, couldn't come to a conclusion, it's going to be interesting to see what prosecutors in the U.S. Attorney's Office want to do with this case now.
0: The jury did convict Macedo on a single count, unlawful possession of a firearm, but deadlocked on the remaining charges in the case. A hearing is now set for May 29th when prosecutors in the case are expected to say what happens next. Stay tuned. We'll keep you updated at WTOP. 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
0: Now to the latest on AI, artificial intelligence, and education. We've been telling you here at WTOP about all the different ways that school systems around here are grappling with how to use AI or whether to use it at all. Well, locally in Arlington, it's going to be front and center, we're told, during at least one graduation ceremony. WTOP Scott Gelman has been following the developments, here now to discuss where it's happening and how this situation will work graduation day.
25: It's happening at Washington Liberty High School in Arlington, and essentially what they're doing is, through a partnership with a company called Tassel, it will be the AI voice that will be pronouncing students' names as they cross the stage at graduation. And in a letter to the community, the principal of Washington Liberty says that this is a step being taken to provide better announcements of names as they cross the stage. He's told families that names are too often mispronounced when someone on school staff or from central office is doing this. But obviously this is a pretty big moment because this is something that happens dozens of times every year across really the whole country. And this is really one of the first instances locally where we're hearing about a switch up like this.
26: So Scott, what has the reaction been like? What have you been hearing? What have parents been saying? What's the community been saying?
25: Well, a lot of it has been surprise, and we know at a recent school board meeting, here's parent June Prakash, for one, who says that she has a high school senior next year and has some strong feelings about all this.
15: It's a moment where their name, spoken aloud, recognizes years of effort, growth, and identity. Turning that moment into an AI moment makes this feel standardized, impersonal, rather than authentic and human.
25: But of course, Sean, and the flip side of that, as I just said a moment ago regarding the principal's announcement of all this, the argument from the school perspective is essentially this makes sure that everyone's name is pronounced correctly and that there are, in the school system's eyes, fewer opportunities for a mistake.
17: Do we know if this is being done anywhere else around here?
25: Yeah, Sean, we've been posing that question to some school systems. We can say definitively that Prince William County, Virginia's second largest school system, has no plans to use this type of AI voice pronunciation software during their graduations this spring. Arlington schools we've contacted and haven't heard back, asked them whether this is going to be used at schools outside of Washington Liberty, because that's really the only one we know of there in Arlington right now. Also asked some others, including Fairfax County, and still waiting to hear back. But as of right now, it seems like Washington Liberty High School, for one in Arlington, is the exception as far as this type of software being used to pronounce student names at graduation.
18: And Scott, I know this isn't what we talked about earlier, but curious, Sean and I were sitting here wondering as well, is the student going to say their own name specifically into the AI software so that it is pronounced correctly if the principal's not able to? Have they been able to say anything about that?
25: Yeah, all of that is still unclear, and we're still trying to get some more information about what that can look like. But again, this is a company called Tassel that seems to specialize in this type of unique use of AI. But again, seemingly an outlier at Washington Liberty High School in using this, the principal arguing that this is essentially preventing or limiting the opportunity for mistakes. But again, as you heard from just that one parent, there are some in the community who feel like it takes away the uniqueness of the moment, the personalized connection that that person who previously may have been saying the names may have with the student whose names that they're saying.
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8: Heading across the Beltway on Route 50 of the Baltimore-Washington Parkway down into Northeast, your lanes are open. There is still crash cleanup eastbound on 50, just past the Anacostia River, near the exit for the Baltimore-Washington Parkway. Right half of the roadway is tied up. Follow police direction through there. On the ride down 270, your through lanes are open all the way down to the lane divide. Looks like they're still doing some work on the northbound side in the local lanes at Montrose Road. Still have construction southbound on 395 from Glebe Road down to Duke Street. Only a single right lane open through there. And south on I-95, some congestion as you head south of Quantico through that paving zone where only a single left lane is open. I'm Robert Workman, your next traffic report in 10 minutes.
0: Let's check in with Veronica for the forecast and grab that umbrella.
13: It's one of our driest springs on record. And we do have some rain coming up today. So no complaints here on the cool and breezy side this morning with that wet weather. Temperatures running between 63 and 67 degrees. Rain again likely for this morning rush. By the afternoon, it's a lower threat of rain with more scattered showers and some isolated gusty storms. We'll get a temperature of 70 to 78 degrees. I'm 7 News Chief Meteorologist Veronica Johnson in the First Alert Weather Center.
0: Right now we're at 69 in Georgetown, Bowie 68, and Leesburg 67, down a degree outside the WTOP studios. And coming right up on WTOP this morning, this half hour.
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0: Passengers and crew trapped on a ship in the Atlantic while officials race to contain a suspected deadly virus outbreak. More than one dozen Americans among those stuck on board this morning. ABC's Victor Akendo with more.
1: Teams are racing to contain a suspected outbreak of a rare strain of hantavirus that health officials say may spread person to person.
2: We do believe that there may be some human-to-human transmission that's happening among the really close contacts, the husband and wife, people who've shared cabins.
1: The World Health Organization suspects the first victims, a Dutch couple, were likely infected before boarding the ship weeks ago in Argentina, where the rare Andy strain was discovered.
0: Two planes have reportedly been arranged now, we understand, for medical evacuations of the sick passengers on board who will be flown to the Netherlands. We'll keep you updated on WTOP. President Donald Trump has revived the Presidential Physical Fitness Award as part of a broader push to bring back an annual physical fitness test in American schools. This award is tied to the Presidential Fitness Test, a longtime fixture in public schools that was phased out under President Obama in favor of other programs focusing on long-term health care rather than competition. Mr. Trump announced the move this week during an Oval Office event with children and professional athletes on board.
3: President Trump and two top aides have sent mixed messages to kids gathered in the Oval Office.
6: We're thrilled to have so many young athletes here at the White House.
3: At an event reviving the Presidential Physical Fitness Award, the president, as he often does, brought up his 2020 election loss.
6: I thought I'd easily win the election, which, by the way, I did. And unfortunately, bad things happened. It was a rigged election.
3: Minutes later, both Pentagon Chief Pete Hegseth and Health Secretary Robert F. Kennedy Jr. stressed the importance of competition and accepting the results.
22: There's winners and there's losers. That we need to infuse into our young people.
23: Teach people how to win and how to lose and how to process victory and defeat.
3: Sagar Meghani, Washington.
26: It's my house.
0: This morning, the National Association of Realtors is out with new data showing home prices are up across most of the country.
27: The price increases are most significant in the Northeast, where the average price for a single-family home in a metro area was up nearly 5% in the first quarter of 2026, now topping $500,000. The Midwest, and to a lesser degree the South, also saw home prices rise, while homes in the West actually fell nearly 3%. As for which urban centers saw the biggest increases according to the National Association of Realtors, there were double-digit increases in both Akron, Ohio, and Anchorage, Alaska. Mike DeBusky, ABC News.
0: A local community group says it's trying to recover much-needed funds, money it uses as so-called food tokens to help people that are in need. The group says this morning one of its workers was the victim, apparently recently, of a burglary last weekend in Hyattsville, and that loss could directly impact the services they provide.
19: Breadcoin is a D.C.-based nonprofit that gives people in need special tokens that can be used to buy food from participating vendors. Scott Borger is the CEO. He says that on Sunday morning, there was a theft from one of the employees' cars.
28: So he had just picked up the coins over the course of the weekend, on Friday and Saturday.
19: Among other things, a bag of the Breadcoin's tokens was stolen.
28: He had roughly 2,400 Breadcoins in his car, so that's about $7,500 in food value that was taken.
19: Borger says he has no reason to believe the employee was specifically targeted and that the thief may not even know what they've got. They're offering a reward for the token's return. Steve Karish, WTOP News.
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17: Something had to give at Nationals Park, and it was the Minnesota Twins' road woes as they snapped a five-game road losing skid with a dominant 11-3 victory to open the three-game series and hand the Nats their fifth loss in their last six home games. It was a tough game all around for Cade Cavalli, who earned the loss despite earning only three of the six runs against him. Washington with a major league worst 33rd error of the season in a game-changing four-run fourth inning by Minnesota.
4: During the game, the Nationals announced the signing of righty pitcher Max Kranick to a one-year major league contract, then placed him on the 15-day injured list as he recovers from surgery on his throwing elbow. The Nats also designated Jackson Rutledge for assignment. As for the Orioles, they won a roller coaster 9-7 game in Miami thanks to Adley Rutschman's pinch-hit single in the ninth inning to put the O's ahead for good. In the NBA playoffs, the Detroit Pistons held off the Cleveland Cavaliers for a 111-101 victory to open their second-round series. On the women's side, Tina Charles has announced her retirement from a 15-year WNBA career in which she collected the most rebounds in league history and scored more points than everyone not named Diana Taurasi. Charles played for six WNBA teams, including a one-year stint here in Washington with the Mystics in 2021. I don't want to jinx it, but it looks like we're going to avoid the NFL's 2012 disaster with replacement refs, as the league and the referees union are reportedly close enough to a new collective bargaining agreement that the union has scheduled a ratification vote for Thursday night. Rob Whitfork, WTOP Sports.
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2: WTOP Wednesday at 3:58 to Robert Workman in the WTOP Traffic Center this morning.
3: VDOT crews picking up the construction barrels southbound on 395. You still have to stay to the far right, though, as you head from Glebe Road down past King Street. By the time you reach Seminary Road, your lanes are open. South on I-95, only a single left lane is open through the paving zone south of Quantico on the way down towards 610. And coming out of Northeast, still have crash cleanup eastbound on Route 50, right at the BW Parkway, split. Right half of the roadway is tied up. Follow police direction. 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I'm Robert Workman. Your next traffic report in 10 minutes.
4: Wet weather is likely on your Wednesday. Rain expected through the morning rush, picking up in intensity and coverage. We'll have isolated thunderstorms for the afternoon. A few of them could have some gusty winds. This morning's temperatures low to upper 60s. For the afternoon, low to upper 70s. I'm 7 News Chief Meteorologist Veronica Johnson in the First Alert Weather Center.
2: 67 degrees in Washington at 3:59.
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2: Wednesday morning, midweek, May 6th, 2026. Welcome. I'm Dean Lane. 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
2: Gains on Wall Street at the closing bell on Tuesday. The Dow jumped 356. Asian stocks higher across the board this morning. Good morning. Welcome in for the ride. 4 o'clock the time on WTOP.
10: From ABC News, I'm Dave Packer. A number of primary elections across the Midwest, a set of state Senate primary races in Indiana, have turned into a test of the sway of President Trump. Primary challengers backed by the president will beat at least 5 of the 7 Indiana state senators who defied the president last year on redistricting, projects the AP. Among the winners, Indiana Republican Congressman Marlon Stutzman.
11: There are senators that voted against redistricting and voted against the president. And President Trump is supporting candidates that were challenging those sitting senators. And it looks like tonight that many of them are going to lose.
10: ABC News projects that tech entrepreneur Vivek Ramaswamy will win the Ohio Republican gubernatorial primary. He's set to face the state's COVID-era health director, Dr. Amy Acton, who won her primary.
12: We are going to literally link arms, and we are going to tell Mr. Ramaswamy in no uncertain terms, you cannot buy this state. You cannot buy Ohio.
10: Project Freedom, the U.S. operation to escort ships through the Strait of Hormuz, put on pause as President Trump to see if an agreement can be reached with Iran. This as
13: the Trump administration insists the ceasefire is not over. Reporters pressing the president.
14: They've fired at U.S. ships several times in the last 24 hours. What do they need to do to violate the ceasefire?
15: Well, you'll find out, because I'll let you know. They know what to do, and they know what to do. They know what not to do, more importantly, actually.
13: But a top Iranian official insisting, quote, we have not even begun yet.
10: ABC's Mary Bruce. Global health officials are investigating a suspected hantavirus outbreak on a cruise ship in the Atlantic. 3 people are dead, and medics are working to evacuate sick passengers. The WHO saying it believes the strain being reported on the cruise ship is called the Andes virus, found in South America. 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
2: WTOP at 4:03. Wednesday morning, May 6th. Partly cloudy, breezy, daybreak low, pretty much there, 63 to 67. Grab the umbrella, showers on and off throughout the rest of Wednesday, 70 to 75. We're at 67 now. Good morning to you. I'm Dean Lane. Thanks for taking us along for the 4 a.m. hour ride. Here at WTOP, this morning we're following an update now on an effort to implement a permanent youth curfew in D.C. The D.C. Council has approved a bill to do just that. It keeps youth curfew zones, but places some limits on enforcement, as we hear from WTOP's Kate Ryan.
17: The D.C. Council approved a bill that retains the ability of police to establish curfew zones that could go into effect as early as 8 p.m. and would apply to anyone under age 18 in groups of nine or more. But the bill includes an amendment from Councilmember Brianne Nadeau that would prevent police from dropping young people off at police stations or the Youth Services Center if their only infraction was violating the curfew. Nadeau's colleague, Councilmember Zachary Parker, supported that amendment.
18: The underlying point is to ensure that we can promote youth well-being and minimize the harm caused by more young people sitting in a detention center.
17: The bill passed by the council will not go into effect immediately. It requires D.C. Mayor Muriel Bowser's signature, and it's subject to congressional review. It likely won't take effect until late summer. The legislation would also sunset in December of 2028. Kate Ryan, WTOP News.
2: Now, in a statement this week, D.C. Mayor Muriel Bowser, for her part, says until the D.C. Council takes up and passes legislation to reinstate curfew zones, the district is left, she says, without one of the few tools available for addressing disruptive and dangerous gatherings. She further called the curfew zones effective in allowing city officials to address issues and says the city is working on another front on future events for young people. Stay tuned. WTOP at 4:05. 13 members of the Metropolitan Police Department are this morning on administrative leave. The action was taken after the internal investigation into allegations of manipulated crime data was completed. WTOP's Jimmy Alexander reports the 13, though, have not been fired.
19: Those individuals will have a break for a resolution hearing.
20: D.C. Interim Police Chief Jeffrey Carroll said they will also have the right to an adverse action panel.
19: A commander and two captains that then hear the case involving these members.
20: They are the final checkpoint that can overturn discipline or approve the dismissal.
19: This investigation was referred to us earlier this year from the United States Attorney's Office.
20: Now, Carroll said MPD cannot provide information about the findings of the investigation, the specifics about the investigation, or any of the actions taken by the 13 who are on leave. But he did confirm the Office of Patrol Operations, which was created in 2024, has been abolished.
19: Yeah, so there's no impact in that. The Patrol Services North and the Patrol Services South viewers report directly to the Chief of Police now.
20: From Northwest D.C., Jimmy Alexander, WTOP News.
2: WTOP at 4:06 Wednesday. The men accused of trying to assassinate President Donald Trump at the White House Correspondents' Dinner, now this morning facing an additional federal charge. A grand jury has indicted Cole Allen on four counts, including attempted assassination of the president, firearms charges, and a new charge of assaulting a federal law enforcement officer. Now, prosecutors in the case say Allen was armed with a shotgun at the time. It was along with a handgun and knives when he tried to force his way through a security checkpoint at the Washington Hilton. The indictment alleges Allen first fired a shotgun, that is, at a Secret Service officer, hitting the officer's protective vest, and we're told that's what saved the officer's life.
21: There is a fourth charge that has now been added. There are now four felonies against Cole Tomas Allen. The first three were attempt to assassinate the president, the using, carrying, or brandishing of a firearm during a crime of violence, and transportation of a firearm to commit a felony. They have just added assaulting an officer with a deadly weapon, and that comes roughly 48 hours after the U.S. attorney Jeanine Pirro said in an interview that there was some buckshot allegedly from Allen's shotgun that was retrieved from the officer's ballistic vest. So now the grand jury has added an assault with a dangerous firearm.
2: WTOP contributor and chief Washington correspondent for the Midas Touch, Scott McFarland. It has been nearly 4 months now since a sewer pipe collapsed locally in Montgomery County, sending at the time hundreds of millions of gallons of sewage into the Potomac River. Cleanup efforts from the January spill are still underway. Crews are focusing, we understand, on a section of the C&O Canal that was used to divert sewage away from the Potomac.
0: What you see behind me is some of the soil that has been scraped and collected off the bottom of the canal, off the section that we were using, and it's going to be removed from here and taken to a landfill.
1: John Lyle with DC Water.
0: We're taking all the soil out, going right down to the clay bottom of the canal. We're going to fix that clay bottom, and then we're going to put in some native vegetation and restore the canal to what it should be.
1: And at several of the locks, crews are cleaning the locks themselves, not just the canal between them.
0: They are being very careful and doing it by hand. So it's obviously labor intensive, but the C&O Canal is historic. These locks are part of that.
1: On the C&O Canal, Neil Augenstein, WTOP News.
2: 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Thanks for taking the ride with us this 4 a.m. hour. 4:08, the time to be exact. 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
2: Traffic and weather on the 8th. Good morning to Robert Workman in the WTOP Traffic Center.
3: Good morning, Dean. Authorities still working on the crash cleanup eastbound on Route 50 just across the Anacostia River on the Maryland side of the river there near the Baltimore-Washington Parkway. Right half of the roadway is tied up. Follow their direction as you come out across the Anacostia on New York Avenue. Inbound on 50 and the BW Parkway into Northeast, your lanes are all open. Beltway north of town running without issue through College Park and Silver Spring and down across the American Legion Bridge. VDOT crews picking up the construction barrels southbound on 395. Still got a lot to get out of the way there as you head south of Glebe Road. Stay over to the far right on the way down to King Street. And now they're starting to pick up the barrels on southbound 95. South of Quantico, their traffic only gets by single file to the left through that paving zone. Did you know that Fitzgerald Auto Mall sells pre-owned cars too? 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I'm Robert Workman, your next traffic report in 10 minutes.
2: Well, let's check that forecast with Veronica, who says you need that raincoat today.
4: Finally, some wet weather. It'll come through mainly during the morning hours. Widespread rain and some pockets of moderate rain. And then for the afternoon, scattered showers and a few isolated gusty storms. Temperatures this morning between 63 and 67 degrees. The afternoon, we're up to 70 to 78 degrees. Still pretty mild, but cooling down Thursday. That'll be the coolest day out of the next seven, where it'll be between 59 and 62 degrees, with still some stray showers on Thursday. I'm 7 News Chief Meteorologist Veronica Johnson in the First Alert Weather Center.
2: We're at 68 degrees in Manassas now, 68 Frederick, 69 Metro Center, 67 outside the WTOP studios. 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On WTOP, of course, we bring you money news at 10 and 40. Here's John.
24: Sphere Entertainment says it's finalizing design plans for the Sphere at National Harbor. CEO James Dolan providing an update on a conference call Tuesday.
25: Financing discussions for this 6,000-seat Sphere are progressing as planned.
24: Dolan thinks his new venue at National Harbor could open in 4 years or less. The Dow Jones Industrial Average on Tuesday up some 356 points. The S&P 500 adding 56. The NASDAQ rising 258 points. New home sales rose in March as builders offered incentives and cut prices. The government says March sales jumping more than 7% compared to February. And another busy day on the earnings front for Wednesday. One of the highlights, Marriott of Bethesda is scheduled to open its books before the opening bell. John Wardock, WTOP News.
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2: Here at WTOP, we're learning more Wednesday morning about members of the D.C. Police Department who are now facing, we understand, punishment over the alleged manipulation of crime data. Interim Police Chief Jeff Carroll says 13 members of the department have been placed on administrative leave for now. Carroll further says the department has started the process of terminating those involved, though he says that could take some time.
8: MPD cannot provide specific information on the findings of internal investigations or propose adverse actions against specific members. Our Internal Affairs Bureau has completed an investigation into crime reporting. This investigation was referred to us earlier this year from the United States Attorney's Office. Beyond that, I cannot get into any specifics of the investigation.
2: The Internal Affairs Investigation centers, we're told, on whether crime data was altered to make the city appear safer than it actually was at the time. This morning, we turn to Emma Huber, a reporter with CityCast DC, to talk more about this with us.
10: This reaches really high up. It actually implicates Andre Wright, the executive assistant chief that was widely considered to be the department's second in command. He led an office in charge of patrol services that is being completely shuttered. So it really reaches kind of the highest echelons of the department.
11: What are investigators saying happened exactly with these crime stats? Are we talking about isolated incidents here and there with certain commanders or supervisors, or was this something more systemic across the department?
10: That's a great question, and one that I think a lot of people have. I mean, as you heard from the audio you just played from Interim Chief Jeffrey Carroll, the department's being really tight-lipped about the actual findings of the investigation. Some of the media kind of pressed Chief Carroll today about whether this is a systemic issue, whether there were specific complaints about the 13 officials targeted in this investigation, and, you know, what scope we're finding, and all of that the department has declined to answer, citing personnel issues.
11: We've heard reports about a quote-unquote culture of fear inside the D.C. Police Department. Where do those allegations come from, and how do those who make the allegations claim that they've contributed to the alleged manipulation of crime data?
10: The quote, culture of fear, was first kind of publicized by a draft report of the Justice Department investigation. The Justice Department basically said that the investigators talked to dozens of D.C. police officers who said that while no one explicitly directed them to misclassify crimes, there was a culture in which you would get yelled at, berated, embarrassed if your district had rising crime. So people were incentivized to lower the classifications of crime. And, you know, this is actually, culture of fear is something that the DC Police Department has echoed, basically saying that there was a systemic culture within the department led by former police chief Pamela Smith that even if that incentivized people to misclassify crimes.
11: So, Emma, we have people on administrative leave, possible firings, transfers, promotions, all of these things happening at once. Did the interim police chief, Jeff Carroll, talk about how this might impact day-to-day police operations and staffing?
10: Yeah, he touched on this a little bit. He said that, you know, things are going to be business as usual going forward. And he said that a lot of the replacements are actually already hitting the ground running. Part of my reporting for CityCast DC last night was that I got a hold of some internal communications within the police department already naming the replacements.

0: County. Overnight road work in the right and center lanes. VDOT crews picking up the barrels right now, but for the moment, you still have to stay single file to the left to get by. Northbound, your lanes are open on the way to Dale City and Springfield. South on 395, crews are picking up the last of the construction barrels along the left and center lanes as you head south of Glebe Road. Out of northeast, crash cleanup eastbound on Route 50 just after the Anacostia River. As you get on to the Maryland side near the BWD Parkway exit, you'll find the right half of the roadway is still blocked off. I'm Robert Workman. You're next traffic report in 10 minutes.
1: Expect rain and cooler temperatures on this Wednesday. This morning, we're running between 63 and 67 degrees. We'll have afternoon temperatures between 70 and 78 degrees. Rain likely for the morning rush, especially just past noon, and then isolated thunderstorms for the afternoon. I'm 7 News Chief Meteorologist Veronica Johnson in the First Alert Weather Center.
2: We're at 66 degrees in our nation's capital right now.
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2: The suspect who opened fire on Secret Service agents near the National Mall, identified as 45-year-old Michael Marks, who holds a Texas driver's license, we're told this morning. Investigators have now executed search warrants on his phone and other devices. Here's ABC News Chief Justice Correspondent Pierre Thomas with the latest.
9: D.C. U.S. Attorney Jeanine Pirro sitting down exclusively with ABC News, officially confirming the suspect's identity and saying that charges are imminent.
10: The complaint is being drawn right now. He is charged and will be charged with an assault on a federal officer and discharging a firearm during a crime of violence.
9: Any sense of why he was in Washington? Is any sense that this is politically motivated?
10: Well, one of the things that he said on the way to the hospital was F the White House and kill me, kill me, kill me three times.
2: White House Border Czar Tom Holman is pushing back on criticism from within President Donald Trump's base over deportation numbers on the table. Speaking at a border security expo in Phoenix, Holman said the administration is preparing a major increase in enforcement efforts, further insisting the mass deportation plan remains on track and will accelerate in the coming months. The comments come as the Department of Homeland Security shifts to more targeted and less public approaches after backlash over earlier operations. CBS News correspondent Camilo Montoya Galvez this morning.
11: In Los Angeles, Chicago, and Minneapolis and other major cities, we saw Border Patrol agents stop people on a random basis, questioning them for their papers based on their accent or other factors. Holman is saying that is no longer happening, and he's denying that the administration is backing down from its mass deportation promise. He's saying that the administration is still undertaking that effort, but in a smarter, more effective way.
2: High-profile crackdowns in cities like Chicago, Minneapolis, and L.A. have led to protest and controversy. In Minneapolis, two Americans were shot and killed during clashes tied to immigration enforcement, as you know. A woman who handed out leaflets with the home address of a top White House aide will not apparently face criminal charges in the case. The Washington Post reports this week that Arlington County's top prosecutor says moving forward with this case would violate the activist First Amendment rights. The prosecutor also warned it could have a chilling effect on peaceful political protests. Investigators say there was not enough evidence on the table to prove the woman intended to harass White House advisor Stephen Miller. The leaflets included his photo, we're told, a red line through it, and a call for a congressional investigation. They were distributed last year in Miller's neighborhood in Arlington. The incident led to a federal investigation involving the Secret Service and FBI. It also prompted the Miller family to move from the Arlington home where they live. A House Republican investigation is still examining at this time how the case was handled. Prosecutors and defense attorneys in D.C. are expected back in court later this month after a judge declared a mistrial in a 2023 murder case at Catholic University. The jury spent more than a week deliberating in the case of Jaime Mosedio, who's charged with first-degree murder in the case in the death of 25-year-old Maxwell Emerson. Jurors in the case took a roughly

0: 2-week break before the judge actually ultimately declared a mistrial. News 4's reporter Paul Wagner is telling us more.
1: I sat in the courtroom as the judge read a new instruction asking the jury to go back and try again, but they still couldn't do it. Now, they did find him guilty on one count, which is unlawful possession of a firearm, but they could not come to a conclusion on the four other counts, including the murder of Max Emerson. And, you know, this jury sat through a trial in which the defendant took a stand and testified in his own defense. And apparently that must have had some kind of a sway to this jury at this point.
0: Emerson was a teacher from Kentucky who was in D.C. at the time to attend a seminar at the Library of Congress. Prosecutors say Macedo followed Emerson from a metro station and tried to rob him before shooting and killing him. A status hearing is set for May 29th in the case, when prosecutors then are expected to say whether they plan to retry the case. We'll keep you updated here on WTOP. 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
4: I can't help but feel like I jinxed Kay Cavalli in my D.C. sports-filtered commentary before Tuesday starts, because after back-to-back double-digit strikeout games, the top pitcher in the Nationals' rotation had only 2 strikeouts and issued 3 walks in a 4-plus inning struggle to earn the 11-3 beatdown at the hands of the Minnesota Twins. But it wasn't all on Cavalli, as 3 of the 6 runs against him were unearned because of the Nats' major league-leading 33rd error of the season. James Wood belted a late RBI double that fell an inch shy of being a 2-run homer, but the Nationals would only get 5 other hits on the night. While the Twins ended their 5-game road losing skid at the Nats' expense, the Orioles' 5 straight losses by a combined margin of 35 runs also concluded in Miami with a 9-7 victory, in which Adley Rutschman had the go-ahead pinch-hit single in the 9th inning, coming in for Samuel Basayo after his monster 4-RBI game in which he fell a home run shy of the cycle. The Capitals hold the 16th overall pick in next month's NHL draft, that determined by the draft lottery, and the Caps also have the 18th overall selection in the first round. But don't cry for the Capitals' lottery luck. The only other time they had the 12th overall pick, they drafted Tom Wilson in 2012. Worked out pretty well. Toronto won the draft lottery despite the 5th highest odds to do so, and Vancouver, despite the highest odds to win the number one pick, will select 3rd, with San Jose picking 2nd. Rob Woodfork, WTOP Sports.
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0: Coming right up after traffic and weather next half hour, Wednesday morning for you on WTOP.
6: Changes to D.C.'s teen curfew laws are being considered. I'm Kate Ryan.
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0: Also ahead next half hour.
8: Senate Republicans introduced new legislation to provide tens of billions of dollars for ICE and the Border Patrol. I'm Mitchell Miller, today on the Hill.
0: 4:27, we will check traffic and weather in 1 minute.
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10: Accident cleanup continues eastbound on Route 50 just across the Anacostia River. As you come out of northeast off New York Avenue, heading out towards the Baltimore-Washington Parkway. Right half of the roadway still tied up with the accident cleanup through there. Follow police direction. Inbound, your lanes are open on 50 and the BW Parkway as you head for both New York Avenue and DC 295. Anacostia and Potomac River bridges look good downtown. They've wrapped up the construction southbound on 395 between Glebe Road and King Street. So all of those lanes are open. VDOT still has a few more barrels to get out of the way southbound on I-95 south of Quantico along the right side as you head down towards Stafford County. I'm Robert Workman, your next traffic report in 10 minutes.
0: We check that forecast with Veronica, who says this morning you need to grab that umbrella today.
11: Rain is likely on this Wednesday, and especially for your morning rush just past about noon. Widespread rain. We'll have some pockets of moderate rain as well. Temperatures between 63 and 67 degrees. It'll be cool, a slow go for this morning rush, even a little breezy at times. Afternoon temperature 70 to 78 degrees with mostly cloudy skies and some isolated thunderstorms. I'm 7 News Chief Meteorologist Veronica Johnson in the First Alert Weather Center.
0: We're at 68 in Hyattsville, 68 Herndon, 69 Foggy Bottom, 66. Right now outside the WTLP studios where the time now is 4:30.
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0: Good Wednesday morning, May 8th, 2026. We do indeed thank you for taking us along for the early 4 a.m. hour ride. Glad you're in. Welcome. I'm Dean Lane. Denny Gelman is our producer. Copying the local stories we're following this morning, we begin the ride updating you on the D.C. Council approving a curfew bill this week aimed at cracking down on so-called teen takeovers, those gatherings that we've reported on here that have at times led to robberies, assaults, and even gunfire. At the same time, lawmakers chose not to move forward with an emergency curfew that was also an option that would have taken effect immediately. WTOP's Kate Ryan has more for us.
6: The bill passed by the D.C. Council allows D.C.'s police department to declare youth curfew zones across the city in order to handle the mass meetups that have drawn teenagers from D.C. and outside the district, gatherings that sometimes end in violence. During the D.C. Council session vote, Councilmember Robert White reflected on a comment from a young person at a recent roundtable on why teens are flocking to areas like Navy Yard and Gallery Place.
14: The young person said, because there's police there, it'll be safer. And that was eye-opening to me. They're looking for somewhere safe.
6: The bill requires D.C. Mayor Muriel Bowser's signature, and it's subject to congressional review. It does have a sunset provision that would take effect in December of 2028. A measure that would have taken effect as an emergency bill was withdrawn by Councilmember Brooke Pinto when it became clear it didn't have the 9 votes to pass. Kate Ryan, WTOP News.
0: Now, in a statement out this week, D.C.'s Mayor Muriel Bowser says until the D.C. Council takes up and passes legislation to reinstate curfew zones, the district is left without one of the few tools available for addressing disruptive and dangerous gatherings. She called the curfew zones effective in allowing city officials to address certain issues and says the city is working on future events for young people. High-ranking D.C. police leaders is where we turn now. They've been placed, several of them, on leave after an investigation got underway allegedly showing crime statistics had apparently been manipulated to appear lower than they were. WTOP's Jimmy Alexander reports Wednesday morning that interim police chief Jeffrey Carroll said 13 members of the MPD in total have been put on leave for now.
15: MPD cannot provide specific information on the findings of internal investigations.
16: Interim D.C. Chief Jeffrey Carroll.
15: Or proposed adverse actions against specific members.
16: Now, does Carroll trust the crime stats he receives?
15: I do. We use crime statistics every day to help us with deployment across the city. I do have confidence in those numbers.
16: In response to the department's action, the D.C. Police Union cited findings from the National Incident-Based Reporting System data that showed a nearly 2% increase in violent crimes in D.C. in 2024 compared with D.C.'s cited 28% drop. While James Comer, the chairman of the House Committee on Oversight and Government Reform, said he expects to receive MPD's report and all related documents.
15: We're continuing to communicate with the House Oversight Committee related to their inquiry.
16: But will the report be released to the public?
15: This is a personnel matter. It's an administrative investigation, so there is no public release.
16: Jimmy Alexander, WTOP News.
0: WTOP at 4:33. President Donald Trump says this morning, as we turn the page, the U.S. is pausing efforts now to guide stranded ships out of the Strait of Hormuz. He says the decision is tied to ongoing negotiations with Iran as diplomats work to finalize a potential agreement. In a social media post just this week, the president said the pause was requested by Pakistan and other countries and pointed to what he called progress toward a deal. The move does not affect the U.S. naval blockade of Iranian ports, which remains in place this morning. It comes as U.S. officials say any ceasefire is still holding despite new Iranian drone and missile attacks recently targeting the United Arab Emirates. Secretary of State Marco Rubio says this morning any lasting peace will depend on Iran meeting U.S. demands, those two things, the nuclear program and opening the strait. We'll keep you updated as we learn more because this changes hour by hour. It's 4:34 on WTOP. Oil and gas prices, meantime, are on a steady rise, with the situation in the Strait of Hormuz still causing problems, as we hear from ABC's Elizabeth Schulze.
17: What's striking is not just how high it is, but how fast these prices have been going up. You know, another 5-6 cents today. We're talking about $1.50 plus since the start of the war. And just thinking about how much it costs to fill up a tank, if you've got a mid-sized SUV, you're looking at $30 more expensive now every time you fill up.
0: Senate Republicans want $1 billion for President Trump's White House ballroom project now. They added the $1 billion appropriation to legislation that would fund immigration agencies. According to the bill, that money would be used for the Secret Service to make security adjustments and upgrades like bomb shelters, a hospital, drone-proof ceilings, and blast-proof glass. President Trump had repeatedly insisted that the $400 million ballroom, as you may remember, would be privately funded. Let's get more from ABC's Jay O'Brien Wednesday morning.
18: Now, the legislation says that it cannot be used for non-security measures, but it's unclear exactly what that means. President Trump has said that the entire ballroom itself is a security necessity in the wake of the White House Correspondents' Dinner shooting. And the Secret Service, GOP leaders, and President Trump have all acknowledged in different ways that there will be an underground facility there used by both the military and the Secret Service underneath this newly constructed ballroom.
0: WTOP at 4:35. On Capitol Hill, Senate Republicans are out with new funding plans this week for ICE and the Border Patrol. They also have a new measure to beef up security, we're told, for the White House ballroom. WTOP Capitol Hill correspondent Mitchell Miller, Wednesday morning, Today on the Hill.
8: The Senate Judiciary Committee and the Senate Homeland Security Committee are taking up bills that would provide more than $70 billion for the two agencies. There's also a measure to provide $1 billion to the Secret Service to make security upgrades linked to the new White House ballroom complex. Senate Majority Leader John Thune says Republicans are poised to pass the funding through reconciliation on their own, charging that Democrats are soft on protecting the border.
19: They may not like the fact that we need border security and immigration enforcement. But the fact remains that Border Patrol and Immigration Customs Enforcement are two agencies that play a key role in our safety.
8: Democrats have pressed for reforms to ICE and the Border Patrol, but didn't get what they sought during the recent partial government shutdown. On Capitol Hill, Mitchell Miller, WTOP News.
0: Good Wednesday morning, midweek, May 6th, 2026. Thanks for taking the ride with us this morning. Time now is 4:37. If you're just joining us, we'll update your traffic and weather scene in just 1 minute. Meantime, a recap this morning of some of the top stories we're following for you here at WTOP.
20: ABC News, I'm Dave Packer. Primary elections across the Midwest and Indiana primary challengers backed by President Trump will beat at least 5 of the 7 Indiana state senators who defied the president last year on redistricting, projects the AP. Among the winners, Republican Congressman Marlon Stutzman.
21: What people are saying is that they want President Trump's leadership to be strong and to have the support from Indiana that we're looking for in Washington, D.C.
20: ABC News projects former GOP presidential candidate Vivek Ramaswamy wins the Ohio Republican gubernatorial primary. He'll face Democrat Dr. Amy Acton. Project Freedom, the U.S. operation to escort ships through the Strait of Hormuz, put on pause by President Trump, he says, to see if an agreement can be reached with Iran. Global health officials are investigating a suspected hantavirus outbreak on a cruise ship in the Atlantic. Three people are dead and medics are working to evacuate sick passengers. This is ABC News.
0: Wednesday morning, May 6th. Thanks for taking the ride with us. 4:38 the time. Traffic and weather on the 8th. Good morning to Robert Workman Wednesday in the WTOP Traffic Center.
10: Good morning, Dean. Looking good now. South on 395, going past Glebe Road. Overnight road work picked up. It blocked three out of the four lanes. And they've also picked up the work southbound on I-95 south of Quantico that had only one lane of traffic getting by during the early morning hours. Northbound, your lanes are open and moving pretty well. Headed for the Occoquan and right on up through Springfield. Accident over to the shoulder now. Outbound on New York Avenue, Route 50, as you cross over the Anacostia River, heading out towards the BW Parkway. That had blocked as many as three out of the four lanes through there within the last hour or so, but it looks like no lingering effects, and that should all be gone here shortly. Inbound on 50 and the BW Parkway into Northeast, you're good to go. I'm Robert Workman, your next traffic report in 10 minutes.
0: Now we take you this morning, Wednesday, over to the P.J. 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Here now, 7 News First Alert Chief Meteorologist Veronica Johnson, who says you need to grab that umbrella today.
1: It's one of our driest springs on record, so we'll take the rain when we can get it. And this morning rush is going to be wet right past noon, likely with some pockets of moderate rainfall. Expecting about a third to maybe half inch of rain by the time we get to Thursday late. Temperatures this morning between 63 and 67 degrees, 70 to 78 degrees for the afternoon. That's more seasonable than mostly cloudy on Thursday, where we could still have some stray showers. Hours moving through. I'm 7 News Chief Meteorologist Veronica Johnson in the First Alert Weather Center.
0: Right now we are at 68 degrees Gaithersburg, 68 Arlington, 68 Lanham, 66 outside the WTOP studios at 440. On WTOP, of course, we bring you money news at 10 and 40.
2: Harley Davidson went for a ride in positive territory Tuesday. Motorcycle sales have jumped double digits, and the company says it has a new turnaround plan, and Harley stock rising some 8%. Amazon's data services division is buying a T. Rowe Price building in Owings Mills for just over $15 million. Ellsworth Place is facing foreclosure. The Washington Business Journal says the Silver Spring retail hub is in financial trouble after TJ Maxx and Outback Steakhouse closed. More record closing highs for the S&P 500 and the NASDAQ Tuesday. The Dow Jones Industrial Average up 356 points, the S&P 500 adding 58, and the NASDAQ rising 258 points. John Werdock, WTOP News.
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0: On to an update this early Wednesday morning on a shooting at a lakeside party outside of Oklahoma City that left dozens hurt over the weekend. Police in Edmond now say this morning an 18-year-old woman has died after being injured during that shooting, which started after a fight apparently broke out. 22 were injured. Authorities say the party had been promoted on social media and drew a large crowd of young people. No arrests have been made as of yet, we understand this morning, and police are not releasing details about suspects as the investigation goes on. Turning to the medical page, the Trump administration blocking the publication of studies on two different types of vaccines, as we hear from ABC's Chuck Severton.
23: Studies by the FDA that track the safety of COVID and shingles vaccine use have been blocked from release, say officials at the Department of Health and Human Services. An HHS spokesperson tells ABC News the studies were withdrawn because the authors drew broad conclusions that were not supported by the underlying data. HHS Secretary Robert Kennedy Jr. has sown doubt on safety of several vaccines, but health experts widely view the COVID and shingles shots as safe.
0: That again is ABC's Chuck Severton this morning. Other health-related news. New research finds this morning there are multiple ways that bird flu can actually be transmitted from cow to cow and from dairy farm to dairy farm.
24: The small study looking at data from 14 California dairy farms finds that bird flu gets to the air from the breath of infected cows and also in the parlor where they are milked. Veterinarian Jason Lombard at Colorado State University explains.
25: It's very difficult to figure out how this virus moves
24: He says there's a lot of the virus in the milk from infected cows, but
4: we've got ways to safeguard that milk for human consumption through pasteurization and to the calves as well.
24: Researchers say there's a need for strategies to help keep H1N1 from spreading within a herd and to humans. Allison Keyes, CBS News.
0: Police call them street takeovers. They have been happening actually for months across this region, typically overnight and on the weekends, when large groups gather for illegal street racing and stunts. Now, local governments are cracking down, apparently. WTOP's John Doman tells us Wednesday morning how Prince George's County is handling it with brand new legislation.
5: Under the bill that passed the county council, just being at one of these events could net you a $1,000 fine and up to 60 days in jail, with penalties that increase from there if you're caught again. The bill is sponsored by Councilmember Juanica Fisher.
7: You're actually participating in an event that has illegal activity. At the source of it, it's an illegal and unsanctioned car racing.
5: Right now, state law only goes after those seen driving at these events, not the hundreds of people who also show up.
9: These things can be very, very chaotic. They're not controlled at all.
5: Major David Hansen with PGPD says there are also places where illegal guns and drugs are sold, and that the effort needed to shut them down drains police resources from other parts of the county. In Largo, John Dome in WTOP News.
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12: 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Here.
0: A federal grand jury in D.C. has indicted the man accused of trying to violently disrupt last month's White House Correspondents Association dinner on four different charges. Prosecutors say this morning, Cole Thomas Allen attempted to assassinate President Donald Trump at the annual black tie event and assaulted a federal officer in doing so with a deadly weapon. He is also facing this morning two additional firearms charges. Flesh this out this morning, we turn to WTOP contributor and chief Washington correspondent from Midas Touch, Scott McFarland, with his take.
32: There is a fourth charge that has now been added. There are now four felonies against Cole Thomas Allen. The first three were attempt to assassinate the president, the using, carrying, or brandishing of a firearm during a crime of violence, and transportation of a firearm to commit a felony. They have just added assaulting an officer with a deadly weapon, and that comes roughly 48 hours after the U.S. attorney, Jeanine Pirro, said in an interview that there was some buckshot, allegedly from Allen's shotgun, that was retrieved from the officer's ballistic vest. So now the grand jury has added an assault with a dangerous firearm. This grand jury indictment was expected, Sean and Ann. They charged Allen immediately by a criminal complaint, the fastest mechanism they had, but they had to go to a grand jury to get the indictment to go full circle with this case. It now shifts to a very slow lane.
33: And Scott, it's happening a day after a D.C. judge apologized to Cole Allen for the conditions he was facing in the D.C. jail, which he was protesting about.
32: And not the broader conditions, but the specific conditions under which he was being held, Ann. He was under security suicide precaution, which his attorneys say means he was in a straight jacket type vest, literally in a padded room, under suicide watch, restricted from movement, restricted from access to things other inmates get. The magistrate judge overseeing the argument on that apologized to Allen for the jail putting him in that condition. They have moved him back out of that, saying that this person with no criminal past past with a master's education and no indication of self-harm need not be under security precautions. But let me add this caveat because it's come up in the conversation. I covered all the January 6 cases. There were judges expressing some concern to the January 6 defendants about the condition of the D.C. jail as well. In fact, it led to a whole nother federal complaint. This is not the first we've heard of this.
3: You mentioned things now move into the slow lane. What is the next stop in that slow lane?
32: Ooh, like rush hour, beltway slow. Can anybody out there sympathize at this moment in time? It's going to be measured by months, if not years. Federal prosecutions take time. They take discovery. They've already waived all the speedy trial issues in this case. I think it's unlikely there's anything meaty in this case, dramatic in this case, before the end of the calendar year, barring some type of plea agreement, which there's been no hint of that happening.
6: WTOP contributor and chief Washington correspondent for The Midas Touch, Scott McFarlane, in a conversation with Sean and Ann. 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Traffic and weather on WTOP.
10: No early incidents reported southbound on 270. Lanes open through Germantown and Gaithersburg, headed for Rockville and the lane divide. Might still see a little bit of work on the northbound side of 270 in the local lanes near Montrose Road. Also had overnight road work northbound on New Hampshire Avenue, just off of the Beltway, heading up towards Lockwood. Drive traffic gets by single file to the left through there. Earlier crash outbound on Route 50, just past the Anacostia River near the BWD Parkway. Out of the travel portion now. No lingering effects from that. And your downtown Anacostia and Potomac River bridges are running without issue. Traffic presented by GEHA, honoring federal employees this Public Service Recognition Week. 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I'm Robert Workman. Your next traffic report in 10 minutes.
1: It's one of our driest springs on record, so we'll take the rain when we can get it. And this morning rush is going to be wet, right past noon, likely with some pockets of moderate rainfall. Expecting about a third to maybe half inch of rain by the time we get to Thursday late. Temperatures this morning between 63 and 67 degrees, 70 to 78 degrees for the afternoon. That's more seasonable than mostly cloudy on Thursday, where we could still have some stray showers moving through. I'm 7 News Chief Meteorologist Veronica Johnson in the First Alert Weather Center.
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1: here.
2: Heard this morning that the man who threw that Molotov cocktail at a CEO's residence has pleaded not guilty.
3: Daniel Moreno Gama, accused of throwing a Molotov cocktail at the San Francisco home of OpenAI CEO Sam Altman, has pled not guilty to charges of attempted murder, attempted arson, and other charges. Public defender Diamond Ward describes her client as a kind, hardworking young person.
4: However, on the night of the incident, Daniel's actions stemmed from a mental health crisis.
3: Ward accused prosecutors of ignoring evidence.
4: That shows that Daniel didn't have the intent to kill. He didn't have the desire to harm. And in fact, he did not harm anyone.
3: And says,
4: and who have grossly overcharged Daniel.
3: Prosecutors say Moreno Gama hurled a flammable bomb at Altman's home last month. He then showed up at OpenAI's headquarters threatening to burn down the building. I'm Lisa Dwyer.
5: School day.
2: School systems across our region are wrestling with how or whether to use artificial intelligence. A Washington Liberty High School in Arlington, there, an AI voice will now read graduates' names as they cross the stage at commencement time this summer in June. The principal says the technology will help prevent mispronunciations, but not everyone in the community is on board with this one.
6: And we know at a recent school board meeting, here's parent June Prakash, for one, who says that she has a high school senior next year and has some strong feelings about all this.
7: It's a moment where their name, spoken aloud, recognizes years of effort, growth, and identity. Turning that moment into an AI moment makes this feel standardized, impersonal, rather than authentic and human.
6: The argument from the school perspective is essentially, this makes sure that everyone's name is pronounced correctly and that there are, in the school system's eyes, fewer opportunities for a mistake.
2: That is WTOP Scott Gelman.
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16: Something had to give at Nationals Park, and it was the Minnesota Twins' road woes as they snapped a five-game road losing skid with a dominant 11-3 victory to open the three-game series and hand the Nats their fifth loss in their last six home games. It was a tough game all around for Cade Cavalli, who earned the loss despite earning only three of the six runs against him. Washington with a major league worst 33rd error of the season in a game-changing four-run fourth inning by Minnesota. During the game, the Nationals announced the signing of righty pitcher Max Kranick to a one-year major league contract, then placed him on the 15-day injured list as he recovers from surgery on his throwing elbow. The Nats also designated Jackson Rutledge for assignment. As for the Orioles, they won a roller coaster 9-7 game in Miami thanks to Adley Rutschman's pinch-hit single in the ninth inning to put the O's ahead for good. In the NBA playoffs, the Detroit Pistons held off the Cleveland Cavaliers for a 111-101 victory to open their second-round series. On the women's side, Tina Charles has announced her retirement from a 15-year WNBA career in which she collected the most rebounds in league history. and scored more points than everyone not named Diana Taurasi. Charles played for six WNBA teams, including a one-year stint here in Washington with the Mystics in 2021. I don't want to jinx it, but it looks like we're going to avoid the NFL's 2012 disaster with replacement refs, as the league and the referees union are reportedly close enough to a new collective bargaining agreement that the union is scheduled a ratification vote for Thursday night. Rob Whitfork, WTOP Sports.
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2: Good Wednesday morning, midweek, May 6th. Thanks for taking the ride with us this early morning. 4:58. Traffic and weather on the 8th. Good morning to Robert Workman in the WTOP Traffic Center.
17: Good morning, Dean. Looking good southbound on 270 as you come down through Gaithersburg towards the lane divide. Might still see a work crew on the northbound side in the local lanes at Montrose Road. Beltway running without incident through College Park and Silver Spring and down across the American Legion Bridge. They've wrapped up all the VDOT work from overnight. Southbound on 395 at Glebe Road and southbound on I-95 south of Quantico. Those were the two big ones where only one lane of traffic was getting by. Northbound 95, A-OK on the way to Dale City and the Beltway. 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I'm Robert Workman, your next traffic report in 10 minutes.
18: It's one of our driest springs on record, and we do have some rain coming up today. So no complaints here on the cool and breezy side this morning with that wet weather. Temperatures running between 63 and 67 degrees. Rain, again, likely for this morning rush. By the afternoon, it's a lower threat of rain with more scattered showers and some ice. Isolated gusty storms. We'll get a temperature of 70 to 78 degrees. I'm 7 News Chief Meteorologist Veronica Johnson in the First Alert Weather Center.
2: 68 degrees at the Wharf in D.C., 68 Oxon Hills, its favorite number, 68 in Sterling. We're down to 65 outside the WTOP studios at 4:59. Have a wonderful Wednesday, everybody.
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2: Good Wednesday morning, May 6th. I'm Dean Lane. Coming up in the 5 a.m. hour, new questions this morning about alleged crime data manipulation inside the Metropolitan Police Department. We'll update
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24: I'm Deborah Rodriguez. Ski resorts closed early this season for lack of snow, but they've got plenty of it now in the Colorado foothills. CBS meteorologist Dave Aguilera.
25: 20 inches in downtown Estes Park, Trail Ridge and Bear Lake, all in Larimer County, coming up with 20 inches of snow. Over that in some locations.
24: Many school districts are closed. Last night's Mets Rocky game postponed. Pete Lucero is back on his snowplow in Morrison.
26: I was telling my wife, man, I hope I remember how to plow snow. Since it's been so long, but we get excited, you know, it's going to snow, you know, we're ready to do it. We're ready to get out there and take care of what we need to take care of.
24: Now to the midterms, biotech billionaire and Trump ally Vivek Ramaswamy has clinched the GOP nomination for governor in Ohio.
27: To call myself the Republican nominee for governor in the very state where I was born and raised, That is the American dream that makes American exceptionalism possible.
24: He'll face the state's Democratic health director, Amy Acton. It'll be Brown versus Husted in the race for Senate. A week before President Trump's visit, China is urging the U.S. and Iran to reopen the Strait of Hormuz. The president has already put his Project Freedom on hold. CBS's Jared Hill.
3: President Trump, with an optimistic tone on social media, announced a pause to the U.S. effort to guide stranded ships through the Strait of Hormuz. Trump, citing requests from Pakistan and other countries, great progress toward an agreement, and what he called tremendous military success in the war with Iran.
4: I can say this, Iran wants to make a deal.
3: President Trump says the blockade, though, remains in full force and effect.
24: We're just learning a former passenger on the cruise ship quarantined over an outbreak of deadly hantavirus is being treated at a hospital in Zurich. Three have died, and health officials in South Africa say they've identified the rare Andy strain of the virus spread from human to human. More from CBS's Tom Hansen.
5: This cruise liner offered passengers a chance to stop at remote, untouched locations, regions where hantavirus is also common in the wildlife. And now the World Health Organization tells CBS News the infections could have possibly started during one of those nature excursions.
24: Took a jury in Boston just an hour and a half to clear former Patriots star Stephon Diggs of assault charges. His former live-in chef had accused him of slapping and choking her, Diggs' attorney Mitchell Schuster.
6: Domestic violence is a very, very serious issue in this country, and it's disconcerting when people use it as a sword and manufacture claims in an attempt to extract money.
24: Gas at an average $4.54 a gallon today. This is CBS News.
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24: A beloved British institution is caught up in a cash crunch.
29: Closing time for the Great British Pub. Last year, 336 pubs closed their doors forever, some after centuries. And the British Beer and Pub Association says closures so far this year are accelerating, suggesting 2026 will have exceeded the 2025 tally as early as July. High taxes, high energy costs, and higher labor costs, and consumers caught in a cost of living crisis have all created a perfect storm for the British pub. Vicky Barker, CBS News, London.
24: That didn't last long. Helena Bonham Carter has reportedly dropped out of season 4 of The White Lotus just 9 days into production in France. Variety says the actress had creative differences with director and creator Mike White after he demanded she deliver a more boisterous performance. Deborah Rodriguez, CBS News.
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1: This is America in the Morning from Westwood One. Good morning, I'm John Trout. It's Wednesday, May 6th, 2026. Here's what's coming up on America in the Morning.
10: President Trump's revenge efforts against Republican state senators who voted against his plans to redistrict Indiana largely succeeded. I'm John Stolness in Washington.
12: Project Freedom is underway, according to the Secretary of State, or it's not, according to the President. I'm Rich Johnson.
13: A deadly shooting at a Koreatown shopping center in Texas.
14: There are two confirmed deceased individuals.
13: I'm Clayton Neville.
15: Senate Republicans are pushing $1 billion in White House security upgrades for President Trump's ballroom project. Sagar Meghani, Washington.
16: On Wall Street, the markets opened this morning with the S&P 500 index and the NASDAQ at new record highs. I'm Jessica Ettinger.
17: A large study on the effectiveness of school cell phone bans has found mixed results. I'm Lisa Dwyer.
1: All ahead on America in the Morning. It's 7 after. In Indiana and Ohio, voters go to the polls for statewide primary elections. In the Hoosier state, a number of GOP state senators who defied President Trump's call to redistrict congressional maps in Republicans' favor were ousted after calls by the president. John Stolness has more.
10: The president got his revenge. With six of the seven Republican state Senate primary races called, only one of the six, Senator Greg Good, managed to hold on to his seat. Five others lost to candidates backed by Trump, who urged Indiana voters not to reelect those senators who voted against redistricting last year. One race was separated by only a handful of votes and was too close to call. Spencer Deary was one of the Republicans Trump targeted.
18: Well, I mean, the truth is, I know that Trump doesn't really have any idea who I am or any idea who my opponent is. This is all just designed to try to show that Washington, D.C. can control Indiana. And that's really what this race has been about.
10: Deary speaking to CNN. Had those Republicans agreed to go along with the redistricting vote last year, it likely would have allowed the state to pick up at least two congressional seats. Tens of millions of dollars from outside the state by Trump-backed entities urged citizens to rebuke the senators who defied the president. Meanwhile, in Ohio, former Trump spokesman Vivek Ramaswamy easily won the Republican nomination for governor.
27: And now, in a position to call myself the Republican nominee for governor in the very state where I was born and raised. That is the American dream that makes American exceptionalism possible.
10: He'll go up against Democrat Amy Acton, a physician.
19: I believe it is time for a change, and Ohioans everywhere are moving in a movement. And we are going to create our future together. I need you to help me spread this word.
10: And a familiar face won his primary to return to the Senate. Sherrod Brown secured the Democratic nomination to win his old seat back.
30: So Ohio's fighting back. People are showing up. They're insisting on change. They're demanding a senator who will work for Ohio, not for the utility companies.
10: And in Michigan, Democrats held on to the state Senate after a special election, saw Democrat Chedrick Green easily defeat Republican Jason Tunney. I'm John Stolness.
1: From President Trump to the Secretary of State, Secretary of War, Secretary of the Treasury, and social media posts, the Trump administration laid out their positions Tuesday regarding the war with Iran and U.S. tensions in the Strait of Hormuz. Correspondent Rich Johnson reports this as the president announced overnight he was pausing Project Freedom.
12: It was a coordinated message from the administration Tuesday, starting with Defense Secretary Pete Hegseth at the Pentagon.
31: As a direct gift from the United States to the world, we have established a powerful red, white, and blue dome over the strait.
12: And continuing with Secretary of State Marco Rubio at the White House.
32: Epic fury as the president notified Congress. We're done with that stage of it. Okay, we're now on to this Project of Freedom.
12: Project Freedom is the massive move to escort cargo ships and tankers through the Strait of Hormuz, countering the blockade by Iran. Hegseth even pointed to an early victory.
31: Six ships tried to run the blockade out of Iranian ports as Project Freedom commenced, and they were all turned around.
12: But then the administration turned around, or rather President Trump did with a Tuesday night social media post. He wrote that Project Freedom is on hold for a short period of time, as he put it, because U.S. and Iranian negotiators have made, quote, great progress toward a complete and final agreement. He also said that Pakistan, which has acted as an intermediary between Washington and Tehran, asked for the pause. Earlier Tuesday, the president hinted at progress.
0: They play games, but let me just tell you, they want to make a deal.
12: Which, he added, has not been easy, given what he says are Iran's very different words in private and public.
0: What I don't like about Iran is they'll talk to me with such great respect, and then they'll go on television, they'll say, we did not speak to the president.
12: And while the U.S. and Iran are not trading fire, Iran is still making life hard for others in the Middle East. The United Arab Emirates says that Iran sent missiles and drones its way, sparking a fire at one oil facility. And President Trump said this could all be resolved with a simple act by Iran.
0: They should wave the white flag of surrender.
12: I'm Richard Johnson.
1: 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It's 12 after. Could $1 billion in taxpayer money go to fund the White House ballroom project? That story when America in the Morning continues after these messages.
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1: Thank you. CNBC's Jessica Ettinger. It's 24 after. Football is for girls. That story when America in the Morning continues after these messages.
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1: Welcome back. You're with America in the Morning. It's 26 after. A number of states enact cell phone bans in schools, but questions are being raised as to how effective the rules can be. Lisa Dwyer reports so far, reviews are mixed.
6: A large study on the effectiveness of school cell phone bans has found mixed results. Teachers report fewer distractions when students lock phones away, but there's little evidence of improved academic achievement or behavior. The study, published by the National Bureau of Economic Research, compiled data from about 4,600 schools. The data shows that phone usage drops significantly with bans, but discipline issues initially rise before improving. Academic gains have been minimal. Researchers emphasize patience and persistence in managing digital devices in schools. I'm Lisa Dwyer.
1: There's been more opportunities over the years for girls' athletics in high schools and in New Jersey, a state where two professional football teams play. Flag football is the latest sanctioned sport for girls. Correspondent Gethin Coolball reports.
7: The New Jersey State Interscholastic Athletic Association has voted to sanction girls' flag football as a varsity sport, beginning with the 2026-27 school year. The vote comes after a two-year pilot program and several years of support from the NFL's New York Jets, New York Giants, and Philadelphia Eagles. New Jersey becomes the 18th state to sanction girls' flag football as a varsity sport. NFL flag football says roughly 69,000 girls competed in high school girls' flag football during the 2024-25 school year, up from 15,000 just 3 years earlier. I'm Gethin Coolball.
1: America in the Morning for Wednesday, May 6th, 2026 is produced by Jeff McKay. I'm John Trout. This is Westwood One.
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0: America in the Morning continues. It's a huge swath of potential severe weather today. Here's AccuWeather.com meteorologist LaTroy Thornton.
1: After only sparse coverage of severe thunderstorms during the day on Tuesday, the threat for particularly dangerous storms ramps up a bit over the next couple of days, but especially today as a broad cold front spans from New England into the Four Corners region. While not all of that large area is in line for severe weather today, or even thunder for that matter, the ingredients will be in place for powerful thunderstorms over parts of the south into tonight, with an area from north of I-10 and east of I-35 in Texas, eastward into the Florida Panhandle, and northward into western North Carolina, southern and eastern Tennessee, and southern Arkansas as well, at risk for storms with hail, damaging winds of at least 55 to 65 miles per hour, and some tornadoes. This expansive front will drive much of the precipitation expected in the nation today, and following it northeastward from that severe threat in the south, much of the Ohio Valley region is in for a chance of rain today, perhaps with some embedded rumbles of thunder, although the rain should end early in the day from southeastern Ohio into western New York, with thunder risk extending to mainly interior portions of the Mid-Atlantic, including the nation's capital, with some steady rain for much of northern New England and more intermittent showers from southern New England through Delaware. The western end of the cold front curves northward into Colorado, where AccuWeather winter weather experts say that a spring snowstorm may cause dangerous travel, power outages, and even some tree damage today as accumulating snow continues. This storm blasted parts of Wyoming with inches of snow yesterday before driving enough cold air into northeastern Colorado for rain to change to snow in places like Denver. And through today, at least 3 to 6 inches of snow can be expected there, with up to a foot south and west of Denver, as higher amounts of 12 to 18 inches stretch toward the Wyoming border and rain instead spills into Nebraska. I'm AccuWeather.com meteorologist LaTroy Thornton.
0: 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Voters in Indiana and Ohio went to the polls for statewide primary elections. Although his name was not on the ballot, President Trump was a big winner as five incumbent state senators in Indiana lost their elections, all to candidates backed by President Trump after they defied the president's call to redistrict the state prior to the 2026 midterm election. In Ohio, a familiar name will be running for his former seat in the United States Senate, and a Trump ally will be on the GOP line for governor. John Stolness has a recap.
2: The president got his revenge. With six of the seven Republican state Senate primary races called, only one of the six, Senator Greg Good, managed to hold on to his seat. Five others lost to candidates backed by Trump, who urged Indiana voters not to reelect those senators who voted against redistricting last year. Spencer Deary was one of the Republicans Trump targeted.
3: This is all just designed to try to show that Washington, D.C. can control Indiana.
2: Deary, speaking to CNN, had those Republicans agreed to go along with the redistricting vote last year, it likely would have allowed the state to pick up at least two congressional seats. Meanwhile, in Ohio, former Trump spokesman Vivek Ramaswamy easily won the Republican nomination for governor.
4: That is the American dream that makes American exceptionalism possible.
2: And a familiar face won his primary to return to the Senate. Sherrod Brown secured the Democratic nomination to win his old seat back.
5: People are showing up. They're insisting on change.
2: And in Michigan, Democrats held on to the state Senate after a special election. I'm John Stolness.
0: While the U.S.-Iran ceasefire is holding, there have been shooting incidents with Iran targeting ships near the Strait of Hormuz and firing on the United Arab Emirates. And the U.S. military responds by taking out Iranian speedboats operating in the area. Correspondent Luke Garrett reports on the latest with Project Freedom.
6: The U.S. military claimed its helicopters had sunk six small boats targeting civilian ships as it moved to reopen the strait. It also claimed two American-flagged merchant ships had successfully transited the strait on Monday through a passage free of Iranian mines, part of an initiative U.S. President Donald Trump had dubbed Project Freedom, framing the effort as humanitarian. The military also claimed Iran launched multiple cruise missiles, drones, and small boats at civilian ships under U.S. protection.
7: Is the ceasefire over?
8: No, the ceasefire is not over. Ultimately, this is a separate and distinct project, and we expected there would be some churn at the beginning, which happened. And we said we would defend and defend aggressively, and we absolutely have. Iran knows that, and ultimately, the president's going to make a decision whether anything were to escalate into a violation of a ceasefire. But certainly we would urge Iran to be prudent in the actions that they take.
6: The claims of efforts to reopen a channel in the strait were welcomed by ship captains, but were also viewed with uncertainty. Iran claimed it had struck a U.S. Navy vessel near the strait. Iranian state media released this footage, claiming that the Iranian Navy had fired warning shots at U.S. destroyers. The U.S. denied the claims that their vessel had been struck. And the United Arab Emirates said its air defenses had engaged 15 missiles and 4 drones fired by Iran, with authorities claiming one drone sparked a fire at a key oil facility. It's the first time the key U.S. ally has come under fire since the fragile ceasefire took hold in early April. Tehran did not confirm or deny the attack, but Iran's foreign minister said the U.S. and the UAE should be wary of being dragged back into the quagmire.
0: Luke Garrett reporting. President Trump holds a signing ceremony in the Oval Office, announcing the return of an old public school staple. Washington correspondent Sagar Magani reports on the president's Physical Fitness Award.
9: And it is indeed a beautiful day to celebrate America's athletic traditions and champions and physical fitness and all of those things that I work so hard at on a personal basis. I work out so much, like about 1 minute a day max, if I'm lucky.
10: A longtime public school fixture is back.
9: So today I sign a proclamation recognizing National Youth Sports and Fitness, and I'll also sign the very first copy of the new revitalized Presidential Fitness Test Award, a certificate in recognition of achievement of the gold standard of physical fitness.
10: It included a mile-long run and sit-ups. The annual presidential fitness test started under Dwight Eisenhower and was phased out under Barack Obama.
9: We're bringing it back. We're bringing it back. My administration's working very hard to defend America's cherished athletic traditions and pass our values of excellence and competitiveness to the next generation. So important.
10: President Trump has revived the Presidential Physical Fitness Award, announcing it in the Oval Office with cabinet members, child athletes, and pros like golfer Bryson DeChambeau, who remembers winning the award as a teen and pushed for it to come back.
11: It was quite an honor, so being up here and a part of that is quite instrumental and going to be amazing for our nation's future. Reestablishing the golden standard of the presidential fitness test has been a huge deal for me, is that these kids now are going to have a healthy future.
10: The president stressed the importance of both physical and mental fitness while joking about his own workout routine.
9: About 1 minute a day max, if I'm lucky.
10: Sagar Magani, Washington.
0: It's 17 till. The New York Times is making headlines for alleged workplace discrimination. 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
0: It's 15 till. Welcome back. You're with America in the Morning. The Gray Lady is facing a lawsuit. The Equal Employment Opportunity Commission filed suit in the Southern District of New York, alleging the New York Times passed over a qualified white male employee who had applied to work as the publication's deputy real estate director because he would not help the company meet its goal of boosting the newsroom's ranks of underrepresented groups. The lawsuit does not name the journalist who was the alleged target of discrimination, but it describes him as someone who had been an editor at the news organization since 2014. The EEOC said that none of the four finalists for the role were white men. In response, the Times released a statement saying it categorically rejects the politically motivated allegations brought by the Trump administration. The former FedEx delivery driver who pled guilty to the kidnapping and murder of 7-year-old Athena Strand in Texas faced a judge and learned his fate. Correspondent Clayton Neville reports from Dallas.
13: It took a few hours for a jury in Tarrant County to decide the punishment for Tanner Horner, who pleaded guilty to killing little Athena Strand in Wise County. The trial was moved from Wise to Tarrant County because of the high-profile nature of the case. Defense attorneys called the former teachers and family members of Horner's, who testified to his turbulent childhood, also his autism diagnosis, and his apparent exposure to toxic amounts of lead. The verdict was read aloud in court.
14: Mr. Horner, if you'd stand, please. It's the order of the court that you, Tanner Lynn Horner, has been adjudged to be guilty of the offense of capital murder as found by the jury. Jury having answered the special issues making it mandatory that your punishment be death, it is therefore the order of this court that your punishment be death.
13: An execution date not set yet.
14: You will be caused to die in accordance with the rules and regulations established by the Texas Department of Criminal Justice until you, said Tanner Horner, are dead.
13: Horner plans to appeal. In Dallas, I'm Clayton Neville.
0: The U.S. Department of Justice is demanding personal and contact information from the 2020 Fulton County election workers. Correspondent Julie Walker reports.
15: The Justice Department is seeking the names of every person who worked in the 2020 election in Georgia's Fulton County, a Democratic stronghold President Trump has long accused of widespread voter fraud he says cost him victory against Joe Biden in the state. This follows the FBI's January seizure of ballots and documents from the county. Lawyers for the county filed a motion Monday to quash a grand jury subpoena requesting the information, arguing the subpoena is meant to target the Republican president's political opponents and is overly broad. Trump still insists the 2020 election was stolen, even though judges and his own attorney general concluded otherwise. I'm Julie Walker.
0: In a California court, the man accused of throwing a Molotov cocktail at the San Francisco home of OpenAI CEO Sam Altman pled not guilty. Following the case, correspondent Lisa Dwyer.
16: Daniel Moreno-Gama, accused of throwing a Molotov cocktail at the San Francisco home of OpenAI CEO Sam Altman, has pled not guilty to charges of attempted murder, attempted arson, and other charges. Public defender Diamond Ward describes her client as a kind, hardworking young person.
17: However, on the night of the incident, Daniel's actions stemmed from a mental health crisis.
16: Ward accused prosecutors of ignoring evidence
17: that shows that Daniel didn't have the intent to kill, he didn't have the desire to harm, and in fact, he did not harm anyone.
16: And says,
17: and who have grossly overcharged Daniel.
16: Prosecutors say Moreno-Gama hurled a flammable bomb at Altman's home last month. He then showed up at OpenAI's headquarters threatening to burn down the building. I'm Lisa Dwyer.
0: Your smart TV knows what you're watching, but one state wants to rein in that power. The new old tech guy, Chuck Palm, reports.
18: Your TV knows what you watch, and most of us never noticed. The state of Kentucky did. Last month, Governor Andy Beshear signed House Bill 692, the first state law in the country to classify smart TV viewing as data-sensitive information. As of next July, TV makers and streaming platforms will need your opt-in permission before collecting information on what's on your screen. The technology is called Automatic Content Recognition. 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This might sound familiar. In 2017, the FTC caught Vizio doing exactly this on 11 million TVs. 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Similar laws are being considered for Connecticut, California, and Oregon, and a federal Secure Act introduced this April. Kentucky may be the first, but it won't stay that way for long. 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I'm Chuck Palm.
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19: Veteran NFL receiver Stephon Diggs was found not guilty of assaulting his personal chef in a pay dispute. The verdict after a two-day trial in Boston could allow Diggs to return to the gridiron, though he may face discipline from the league. Diggs topped 1,000 receiving yards for the Patriots last year, but was released in March. NBA conference semifinal openers in the East, the Pistons topped the Cavaliers 111-101. Coach J.B. Bickerstaff says Detroit's physical play was the key.
20: This is going to be a long, tough series for us, but we got to know and believe in our system and who we are, that we can sustain it and continue that physicality.
19: In the West, the Thunder rolled over the Lakers 108-90, the defending champs undefeated in five postseason games and perfect in five goes against L.A. this year. Stanley Cup playoff second round, the Avalanche buried the Wild 5-2 for a 2-0 series lead, a goal and two assists for Nathan McKinnon. The Toronto Maple Leafs won the draft lottery, jumping from the fifth best odds to the number one pick. San Jose got a fortunate bounce as well, jumping the Sharks from ninth to second overall. Baseball, the Cubs shaded the Reds 3-2 in 10 innings for their seventh win in a row. Michael Busch tied it with an eighth inning dinger, then singled in the winner. Yankees over the Rangers 7-4 for their fifth straight and 15th win in 17 games. Rays got two in the eighth to KO the Blue Jays 4-3 for their fifth consecutive dub, and the Royals extended their winning streak to five with a 5-3 win over the Guardians. Orioles snapped a five-game skid with a win over the Marlins. Diamondbacks got seven innings of two-hit ball from Eduardo Rodriguez as they shut out the Pirates. Phillies flattened the A's, eight scoreless from Christopher Sanchez, and two taters from Bryce Harper. That's Wednesday Sports.
0: Thank you, sir. It's 7 till. America's most famous highway reduced to the size of a postage stamp. When America in the Morning returns after these messages.
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0: It's 5 till. America in the Morning continues. The annual Met Gala turned some heads, which included surprise duets, protests, and some participants who hardly wore anything. Entertainment reporter Kevin Carr has more.
3: It was fashion's biggest night on Monday at the Met Gala. This year's theme was costume art with the dress code of fashion is art. Outfits employed everything from blindfolds to nude fabric, and sometimes nothing at all. Vogue editor and Met Gala queen bee Anna Wintour explained the event's appeal.
4: Not only is it great for fashion and obviously a very important fundraiser for the Met and for the Costume Institute, it's also incredibly important to the economic health of New York City itself.
3: Notable moments included Beyoncé and Jay-Z's daughter, Blue Ivy, making her Met Gala debut with her mom, Bad Bunny aging himself 5 decades, and Blake Lively showing up in the wake of lawsuit settlement news. A major highlight was a surprise duet between Sabrina Carpenter and Stevie Nicks singing Fleetwood Mac's Landslide. Some were critical of Jeff Bezos' $10 million sponsorship with himself and wife Lauren named honorary chairs. A protest took place nearby with Abbott Elementary's Lisa Ann Walter as MC.
5: How did an event that's supposed to celebrate artistry and fabulousness end up revolving around this Temu Lex Luthor?
3: Taraji P. Henson jumped into a discussion of an Instagram video by content creator Meredith Lynch.
24: Cannot wear the ice out pin to the Jeff Bezos-backed Met Gala.
3: Henson, who has attended the gala before, commented, quote, WTF are we doing? I'm Kevin Carr.
0: It's one of America's famous roadways, and now the U.S. Postal Service is unveiling a new stamp to honor Route 66. Correspondent Haya Panjwani reports the idea was born from a photographer's 42 trips on the legendary highway.
25: Get your kicks on Route 66.
26: The U.S. Postal Service is releasing a new series of stamps to honor Route 66 Centennial. The offering includes 8 stamps, one for each of the states traversed by the Mother Road. The special collection was created from images captured by photographer David J. Schwartz.
27: I see Route 66 as a living road. It's not a museum piece where it's tucked into glass or got a velvet rope blocking it off. You can step into it, you can experience it, and become part of it.
26: It was alternative rock band Depeche Mode's cover of Route 66 that fueled Schwartz's lifelong journey of discovery along the legendary highway. He's traveled the Chicago to Los Angeles route dozens of times over 2 decades.
27: It is just truly amazing to me that these stamps are going to get to travel all over the United States and end up in people's mailboxes. And my goal is I hope they really inspire people to get out there and travel the road, support the mom and pop businesses, and keep Route 66 alive for another 100 years.
26: I'm Haya Panjwani.
0: America in the Morning for Wednesday, May 6th, 2026 is produced by Jeff McKay. I'm John Trout. This is Westwood One.
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8: I'm Deborah Rodriguez. We begin with new developments involving that cruise ship quarantined over a rare and deadly virus outbreak. Three passengers have died. Others are sick. Now health officials in South Africa say they've identified it as the Andy strain of hantavirus, which can be transmitted from person to person. More from correspondent Jared Hill.
9: A hospital boat crept toward the MV Hondius off the coast of Cape Verde. The luxury cruise liner, now a ghost town, with its nearly 150 passengers quarantined amid an outbreak of the deadly hantavirus.
10: There's a lot of uncertainty, and that's the hardest part.
9: Overnight, the three remaining passengers showing symptoms were to be evacuated.
11: The plan now is for the ship to continue on to the Canary Islands.
8: Ski resorts in Colorado shut down earlier than usual because they didn't get enough snow this winter, but it's coming down fast and furiously this morning. The foothills are getting slammed with a major storm. CBS meteorologist Rob Marciano.
14: The late spring storm could bring as much as 2 feet to places like Estes Park, west of Boulder. And with the snow piling up into Wednesday, commuters are being warned of the slick and dangerous roads. And the snow's heavy, so it could cause broken tree limbs and downed power lines.
8: We're getting a new look at that close call at Newark Liberty the other day involving a United jet that clipped a bakery delivery truck. Transportation correspondent Chris Van Cleve.
28: The plane was landing amid gusty winds on the shortest of Newark's three runways.
29: They felt something over the threshold, and there's a hole in the side of the airplane.
28: New pictures show some of the damage from the collision, including that hole in the plane and marks on the landing gear, as well as the busted windshield of the truck.
8: The jet did land safely. A week before he's scheduled to visit China, President Trump has paused the U.S. operation to escort ships through the Strait of Hormuz. A sign of things to come? Secretary of State Marco Rubio.
30: We achieved the objectives of that operation. We would prefer the path of peace. What the president would prefer is a deal.
8: Omid Mamarian at the think tank Dawn.
31: If you are seeking negotiation with Iranians, if you want to make a deal with them, maybe stopping the operation would be probably a wise choice.
8: Brent crude prices have dropped over 5% today, gas at an average $4.54 a gallon. Pope Leo responding after President Trump accused the pontiff in an interview of believing, quote, it's okay for Iran to have a nuclear weapon.
32: I always believe that it's much better to enter into dialogue than to look for arms and to support the arms industry, which gains billions and billions of dollars each year.
8: NASDAQ futures up 348. This is CBS News.
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42: The U.S. Postal Service has just unveiled 8 new stamps commemorating the famous highway. They bear images captured by Ohio photographer David J. Schwartz on his many trips along that road.
43: I see Route 66 as a living road. It's not a museum piece where it's tucked into glass or got a velvet rope blocking it off. You can step into it, you can experience it, and become part of it.
42: Route 66 was established in 1926, stretching from Chicago to Santa Monica. Jennifer Kuiper, CBS News, Chicago.
8: Friends, fans get a chance to own a piece of TV history.
0: No one told you that was gonna be this way.
8: Pieces from Matthew Perry's personal collection will be sold off to benefit the late sitcom star's nonprofit that aims to destigmatize addiction and recovery. Deborah Rodriguez, CBS News.
1: I'm Michelle Sandiford, and here are your top headlines from Federal News Network. Postmaster General David Steiner is outlining his vision for the Postal Service, which is set to run out of cash early next year. USPS is focused on improving on-time delivery. The agency saw persistent delays in recent years after overhauling its delivery network. USPS is asking Congress to increase its borrowing limit. Federal employees will be dressing to the nines tonight for the 25th annual Service to America Medals. Federal News Network's Drew Friedman has more.
2: Better known as the Sammies, this year's awards program will recognize four new honorees, as well as reflect on winners over the last 25 years. The Partnership for Public Service, which runs the awards program, says it's continuing to recognize exceptional federal employees, despite low interest from agencies this year. The Sammy's ceremony will be held this evening in downtown D.C. It also comes in the middle of Public Service Recognition Week, an annual celebration of public servants at all levels of government. Drew Friedman, Federal News Network.
1: The Trump administration's Tech Force program has made its first official hire. Yasmin Matsutova will be joining the Office of Personnel Management as an IT specialist in data management. The hiring initiative is designed to recruit temporary tech talent with a focus on early career employees. You can find these stories and more when you visit our website, federalnewsnetwork.com.
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4: Welcome to the Federal Drive on Federal News Network. It's Wednesday, May 6th, and it's Public Service Recognition Week. I'm your host, Terry Gerton, and I'm glad you're here. Coming up on this hour of the Federal Drive, after a year of workforce cuts, restructuring, and tighter performance rules, OPM Director Scott Cooper talks about what recognition actually means right now. Plus, we have a conversation with a 2026 Sammy's awardee whose federal research reshaped an entire industry. Those stories and much more ahead during this hour of the Federal Drive. We begin with this. The State Department has concluded its widespread reduction in force, nearly a year after it began. The department is officially separating hundreds of Foreign Service officers who received reduction in force notices last summer. The department tried to part ways with these employees before, but has kept them on paid administrative leave since July of 2025. Federal News Network's Jory Heckman is here with more details. Jory, thanks for joining me.
5: Hey, Terry. Thanks for having me.
4: Jory, fill us in. Who exactly is being let go from the State Department at this point?
5: It's about 250 Foreign Service employees. These are all folks who last summer, last July, they received reduction in force notices. They were part of this broader pool of about 1,300 employees, mostly civil service employees, who got these reduction in force notices. This was a part of the State Department trying to streamline some of its departments, some they believed were redundant offices, and this is them saying that these are positions that they were no longer going to proceed with. And so they were saying that these folks no longer had a job. And unlike the civil service employees who were separated pretty soon after getting those notices, the foreign service employees, they have been through this really extended limbo situation.
4: What's changed so that the State Department is finalizing the actions now?
5: Right. So last December, the State Department tried to separate these Foreign Service employees, and they were blocked then by a federal court in San Francisco. There was some confusion about whether there was any prohibition for the State Department trying to carry out these reductions in force as part of the 43-day government shutdown that we saw last year. That was part of the confusion because there was some pushback on whether that was an accepted activity during the government shutdown. And then it got tied up in Congress passing a continuing resolution to end that shutdown. And they had put in language protection against layoffs, not just the State Department, Department, but across the federal workforce. And so it was this really, this combination of different events that the State Department was swept up in. And so they were eventually told that they could proceed with those RIFs. The court said that they could continue with them if they'd like. All the other agencies that were trying to RIF folks during the shutdown last year, they mostly rescinded those RIF notices, but the State Department really didn't show their cards up until now. They were mum on the subject.
4: What have the impacted employees been saying about this?
5: You know, this has been such a strange situation. It's always, of course, hurtful to lose your job, but they felt that a lot of the pain from this was that it was this drawn-out, protracted situation. They weren't hearing anything from the State Department as far as what their next steps were going to be. Their only real notice was getting this email on Tuesday saying that they are effective as of now, no longer State Department employees. They have been on paid administrative leave since July 2025, but they say that the State Department is going back into recruiting mode. They are looking to fill positions in the Foreign Service. In some cases, their exact jobs that they are leaving. One of these impacted employees shared with me a posting on USA Jobs showing that it's their exact job that is being filled, and that notices that they are trying to fill many vacancies.
4: What's the reaction been like from outside the State Department?
5: We heard from the American Foreign Service Association. They, of course, are concerned by all of this. They say that this makes the diplomatic workforce weakened, you know, that there's right now currently a lot going on in the international domain, that right now in the situation where there's an ongoing conflict in Iran, that these are the kinds of people you want to have on board. They have security clearances. They have the language skills that you would want. These are mid-career. These are senior employees that no longer have a job at the State Department. And they say, why would you lose those people at a time when all this is going on?
4: It seems like a ripe condition for another round of legal cases. A RIF is supposed to be a restructure, not just a removal.
5: Right. That's what a lot of these people are saying, is that a RIF means that you no longer want these positions now or in the immediate future. And a lot of these employees who are impacted by this, they say that this is them trying to bring in new blood and fill the positions that they have had.
4: So what is the State Department actually doing to begin its new recruiting process?
5: Well, last month they rolled out on social media this full court press to recruit new members of the Foreign Service. They put out a splashy new video. They were doing all of this different messaging. They had Secretary of State Marco Rubio write a blog post on the State Department website saying that they are looking for the next generation of diplomatic talent. And of course, all of this is happening at a time when they are showing the current workforce, telling them that they no longer have a job at the State Department. And so AFSA and some of the lawmakers who have been critical of this, they say that this is a hard thing to sell at a time when you're trying to bring new employees on board. There was not that long ago that the federal workforce was a place that you would stay for your entire career. That's no longer necessarily the case, but it has been for the Foreign Service. This has been a place where once you join, the expectation is that you're going to stay for decades. And so this is something where impacted employees say that that is no longer the situation.
4: It sounds like this might not be the final chapter in this saga, though.
5: There may be more to come. We'll see what happens next.
4: That's Federal News Network's Jory Heckman. Jory, thanks for joining me.
5: Thanks, Terry.
4: You can find his full story at federalnewsnetwork.com. Up next, after cuts, restructuring, and tighter performance rules, what does recognition actually mean right now for the federal service? This is The Federal Drive with Terry Girton on Federal News Network.
1: I'm Michelle Sandiford, and here are your top headlines from Federal News Network. The Army recently brought together top technology executives for its second artificial intelligence tabletop exercise, aimed at accelerating adoption of agentic AI for cyber defense. The exercise simulated a future Indo-Pacific crisis, where adversaries used AI to launch continuous cyber attacks against Army networks faster than human defenders could respond. The effort builds on a 2025 exercise that launched Project Aria. The Defense Health Agency is transitioning TRICARE systems to a new login platform. Federal News Network's Anastasia Obis has more.
6: Beginning this spring, TRICARE-related platforms will transition to MyAuth on a rolling basis through the end of fiscal 2026. DoD officials said DS Logon will remain available until it's fully retired on September 30th, 2026. Anastasia Obis, Federal News Network.
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4: Welcome back to the Federal Drive with Terry Girton on Federal News Network. Public Service Recognition Week is usually about gratitude. This year, it follows workforce reductions, sharper accountability rules, and renewed debate about capacity and morale. OPM Director Scott Cooper says recognition in this moment is less about ceremony and more about how the government expects people to do their jobs. Director Cooper, thank you so much for joining me during Public Service Recognition Week. It's great to have you on the show.
14: Thanks for having me, Terry. Great to be here.
4: Well, let's start with Public Service Recognition Week. Usually that's a time we focus on gratitude for the public workforce in general, for the federal workforce in particular. This year follows kind of a rough year. Workforce reductions, restructuring, tighter performance standards. When you think about recognizing public service in 2026, what does that phrase mean to this administration right now?
14: Yeah, well, look, Terry, I think it still means the same thing as you kind of led in on the preamble there, which is, look, despite a lot of the changes, and I recognize that, you know, there have been a number of changes for people over the course of the year. At the end of the day, look, we have a really dedicated workforce of people who show up every day and are trying to do their best job on behalf of the American people. And look, I think this is a very

0: with maintaining morale among the career employees who, as you say, are still showing up every day and doing work for the American people?
1: Yeah, so what we're really trying to do is create what we call a high-performance environment. And that, you know, as you rightly mentioned, that includes two things. One is on the lower end, making sure that work people are accountable. And so, look, there's no question any organization, there are, you know, always some individuals who may not be doing the things that we need them to do. And we either have to help them improve that behavior, or in some cases, you know, they may no longer be able to perform those duties accurately. We have to have an ability to remove them from the organization and bring somebody in who can do that. But as importantly is on the top end, which is making sure we differentiate fantastic performance. So there's really two pieces to this. And on the top end, you know, one of the things that, you know, we've seen for a long period of time is we haven't done a great job of differentiating people who are truly going above and beyond and doing fantastic work on a regular basis. And so as we think about that, that means making sure that as we think about bonuses and reward systems and recognition, that we disproportionately bring those to the people who truly are going above and beyond and delivering for the American people.
0: As you've seen this play out over the first 18 months or so of this administration, are you seeing the impacts of that expectation and those actions?
1: I think we are. So look, on the top end, as your listeners would probably know, last year we put in place some regulations to restrict the number of the SES and the most senior level executives in government, the rating systems, and making sure that we don't have everybody getting a 4 or a 5, which are the very, very top ratings. And also, as I said, at the same time, making sure that bonus money and reward money is disproportionately flowing to those individuals. So we're starting to see that change in behavior. And then look, on the bottom end of accountability, we certainly have a lot of work there to do there. But what we're trying to do is figure out how do we make sure that managers recognize on a day-to-day basis that they really have to understand what their employers are doing. And they need to make sure that, you know, when people are not able to do their job, that something's, you know, taking place there. One of the things that, you know, I've seen, you know, not just here in the government, but in other organizations is it's a real demotivator to people if you have individuals who are just not able to kind of perform the duties that are required in their jobs. And, you know, I don't think it's an issue of being callous. I think it's an issue of making sure that you are ensuring that everybody in the organization who does show up and come to work every day can do the things, knowing that all the team members are carrying their appropriate weight.
0: The administration canceled the Presidential Rank Awards last year. You brought them back this year. Is that one of the ways you're trying to expand the recognition of high performance?
1: Absolutely. Yeah. Look, I think you can't have a high performance culture without dealing with an environment where people do go above and beyond. We recognize them. So we're trying to do that. You know, the other things that we have that we're working on is we're trying to eliminate what I would call proxies for performance and promotion in the organization. So a lot of the jobs and a lot of the promotions that happen in the government are gated on minimum tenure requirements in roles. And so one of the things we're trying to do is eliminate what are called time and grade restrictions, which would make it much easier that if somebody does a fantastic job, even if they've only been doing that job for 6 months, we shouldn't have a time-based restriction to our ability to promote and recognize that individual. So to me, the stuff we're doing on the top end is actually the most important part of it, because I think people respond to those types of incentives. And we want people who show up and do a fantastic job on behalf of the American people. And when they do that, you know, within the constraints, of course, that we have as a federal government, we ought to recognize and reward them.
0: So you're talking here about recognizing excellent performance. There's a pretty significant drawdown in the federal workforce, and people are hearing they need to do more with less. So to achieve that kind of high performance, how are you managing capacity? Is there a line where workforce reductions start to really threaten mission delivery rather than improve efficiency?
1: Yeah, the way we think about it and the directions that we and our partners at OMB have given to all the different agencies is, look, we have constantly been in an environment where, number one, we have not traditionally been very good at taking things off our plate. So often, you know, some kind of new requirement comes out, we add that to our work. And quite frankly, the MO has been go back to Congress and ask them for more headcount in order to address that. So thing number one, I think, in creating efficiency is going through and figuring out maybe we're doing 20 things today, and maybe there are two or three that, quite frankly, we've been doing for a long time, but the honest answer is they're not statutorily required. They're not adding a lot of value, and we have to be comfortable with the idea that there are some things that are kind of come off our plate, particularly, as you mentioned, in an environment where we have fewer headcount. Two is, as importantly, I think, is recognizing the role of technology and modernization efforts to help ensure that we can increase efficiency of the organization. So, and we're not talking about, you know, I'm not talking about, you know, using AI to, like, literally, you know, kind of completely eliminate jobs for, you know, everybody in the federal government. We know that's not going to happen, but I can tell you in OPM, We're encouraging people to look at processes that they've been doing. What can they do to actually just help technology, you know, make them more efficient? As you well know, you know, we have retirement operations here for a long time. You know,

0: know, those have been purely manual, non-technology-based organizations where you just can't deliver the kind of service that you want for the American people without thinking about technology to help improve not just efficiency, but also the quality of delivery. So that's how I think about it, which is, look, there's always, I think, you know, humans have a lot of capacity to do more work. Part of our job as managers is to make sure we figure out ways in which we can take things off their plate that are not value added, and we can use technology or organizational changes or process changes to enable them to actually be more productive and not do things that, quite frankly, might be rote activities that might very well be able to be done through, you know, the use of technology.
1: This administration has had a strong deregulation agenda, trying to take a lot of old regulations off the plate. Are you at OPM involved in that and considering when those deregulation activities might actually have a workload decrease impact?
0: So, you know, as you know, obviously, look, the agencies themselves obviously drive their own deregulatory agenda where they impact, obviously, talent management, and certainly the OPM is involved. And look, I think we've done a great job there. So, you know, I know the White House has released some numbers. I forget the exact numbers. But if you look at the ratio of kind of regulations removed per regulations implemented, you know, it's an incredibly positive trend. And look, I think when you think about all those things, they're really trying to do two things. One is a lot of those regulatory efforts, of course, are aimed at, you know, other actors outside of government, so private sector initiatives and helping them be more effective. And then two, as you say, are there things that we're doing here from our own workflow perspective that are regulatory in nature, but that may not, you know, no longer be necessary or adding the value that makes sense? And I think we've got an obligation to constantly be looking at those.
1: As we're talking about workforce capacity, OPM does have a number of new hiring efforts that are out there. For job seekers who've been watching the federal space over the last year and a half, hearing about policy overhauls and concerns perhaps about job protection, what's the honest, positive message you want them to hear about choosing public service right now?
0: Yeah, look, I think this is an amazing time to be in public service, in part because of what you and I have been talking about, which is we're trying to just think about things differently. And look, we're not going to get everything, you know, 100% right all the time, but we're trying to go back and say, what are the things that make it harder for federal employees to do their jobs? What are the things that kind of, again, we've been doing maybe just because, quite frankly, we've been doing them for a long time and nobody's bothered to ask the question as what value they add? And thirdly, this high-performance culture that we're talking about, you know, what I found over my 35 years of managing people is people want to be in an environment where they come to work every day, they can learn, they can be challenged, they're surrounded by smart people, they feel like they work for a manager who cares about their career development. When they do well, they're recognized, that they're also held accountable, as are other team members. And really, I think that to me is the pitch, which is come to a place where you can work on by far the most exciting and complex problems in the world, right? So whether you're interested in space and the stuff that Jared Isaacman and the NASA team are doing, or you're interested in, you know, really cool energy stuff that the Department of Energy is doing with, you know, kind of next generation opportunities, or you're thinking, you know, you're a defense or military person, you want to see kind of all the really cool deployment of technology that's helping change the kind of the nature of warfare. Like, these are problems that you can only see in government. And if we can couple that with, as I said, a change in environment where people don't feel like every day they're bogged down by bureaucracy and regulatory changes that make it hard for them to come and do their best work, I think it's a pretty compelling job proposition.
1: And which of the hiring initiatives that you have launched are you seeing the biggest impact from?
0: Yeah, so the big ones that we've launched are really focused in two particular areas. One is TechForce generally. TechForce is a program to bring in, you know, much needed skills around modern software development, AI skills, data science, cyber. These are areas where, again, for us to achieve the modernization goals that I believe we want to achieve, we've got to inject kind of people who have that skill set. So this is a new program that we've started. The goal is to get about 1,000 engineers to come and do 2-year stints into federal government. And after that, if they love it and they want to stay, that's great. If they decide they want to go back to the private sector, we're also kind of interested in helping them with that. So that's kind of thing number one that's actually getting a lot of traction. We literally actually at OPM here had our first employee come on board in the program literally just yesterday. So that's very exciting. And then more generally, we're trying to focus on what we're calling early career. So one of the big demographic challenges that we have in the federal government is only about 7% of our workforce is what we would call early career, which is, say, people who have kind of, you know, fewer than 5 or 7 years worth of work experience. And if you look at the rest of the U.S. workforce, that number is 22%. So by about a factor of 3 to 1, we're very, very under-indexed on that. And to me, that's a challenge, number one, just from a demographic perspective, because as kind of, you know, our, you know, much of our federal workforce, you know, enters retirement eligibility over the next 5 or 10 or 15 years, we really do need to bring in kind of new people who can hopefully kind of begin to carry out the work on behalf of the American people. And two is, look, I think there's an opportunity for us to do a better job of kind of what you and I were just talking about, which is reinvigorate a public service orientation in our earlier career folks. You know, my very simple, if not crazy goal is, you know, I would love every person, whether they go to college or not, doesn't go to college, when they think about early career, to say, wow, if I could go to the government and work on some of the most cool, complex, challenging problems, I can learn, I can develop my own skills. And by the way, like, they don't need to stay here for 40 years if they don't want to. That's fine. We should help them find ways to kind of develop those skills and orient their career in the private sector if that's what they want to do. But I just think we would benefit tremendously from kind of that service orientation among the population today. And, you know, I think there's an opportunity for us to try to reinvigorate that.
1: Stay tuned for more of my conversation with Scott Cooper, Director of the Office of Personnel Management. 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
2: I'm Michelle Sanford, and here are your top headlines from Federal News Network. Postmaster General David Steiner is outlining his vision for the Postal Service, which is set to run out of cash early next year. USPS is focused on improving on-time delivery. The agency saw persistent delays in recent years after overhauling its delivery network. USPS is asking Congress to increase its borrowing limit. The State Department is finalizing layoffs for hundreds of employees who have been on paid administrative leave for nearly a year. Federal News Network's Drury Heckman has the details.
3: The department told more than 200 Foreign Service employees and about 30 Civil Service employees that they've been officially separated from their jobs after receiving reduction in force notices last summer. The State Department tried to remove them last December, but it was blocked by a federal judge in Congress. Lawmakers put a three-month pause on layoffs government-wide as part of the stopgap spending bill that ended last year's shutdown. The department has laid off more than 1,300 total employees under the Trump administration. Jory Heckman, Federal News Network.
2: The Trump administration's Tech Force program has made its first official hire. Yasmin Matsutova will be joining the Office of Personnel Management as an IT specialist in data management. The hiring initiative is designed to recruit temporary tech talent with a focus on early career employees. You can find these stories and more when you visit our website, federalnewsnetwork.com.
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1: Welcome back to the Federal Drive with Terry Girton on Federal News Network. For many federal employees, recognition shows up, or doesn't, in everyday work. How decisions are explained, how trust is earned, and whether careers still feel durable. OPM Director Scott Cooper says those daily signals matter more than any formal recognition event. Here's the rest of our conversation. Part of what you articulated in terms of why people should join the government maybe is part of why they stay. They have a feeling of trust and mission accomplishment. When you think about recognition during Public Service Recognition Week, how is this administration sending those signals around trust and respect and work that matters to a workforce that has been through quite a bit of turbulence over the last few months?
0: Yeah, well, look, I think what we're trying to do, and certainly what we're doing here at OPM and encouraging other agencies to do, is exactly what you described, which is like we need to recognize individuals. So we do, I'll just give an example here at OPM. We have an all-hands meeting every month where we get an opportunity to talk to the entire team. And a huge portion of that agenda is showcasing people who are going above and beyond and doing things, which I think is critically important. We have something also here that we call Director's Awards, which is an annual award program that we do that we just kicked off for this year. And as part of that, we've aligned kind of all the awards around what are the cultural values that we're trying to, you know, encourage within the organization. So I'll just give you a simple example. One of our cultural values is teams beat individuals. And so, you know, we have a specific category of award program there where we are asking for nominations of, you know, what are great examples of where teams have kind of gotten together to solve problems that, you know, otherwise couldn't be done, you know, just by individuals working on their own. So, look, I think we're trying to do as much as we can to make sure that people recognize, look, when you do well, we should recognize and reward you. And we should have an environment where that's kind of part and parcel of what we do every day. I just think that's good management, quite frankly. This is not a government thing versus a private sector thing. I just think it's a basic human incentives thing, which is people want to know what's expected of them. And when they do well and exceed kind of the expectations they have, they like the idea of being recognized, whether that's just a call out in a meeting or whether that's a financial reward or whether that's a day off. There's all kinds of ways to kind of, I think, whet the appetite for what people want in terms of overall recognition in their career.
1: And how is that message getting out to the whole federal workforce, 2 million people all across the country and around the world?
0: Yeah, so, you know, we obviously, you know, in our kind of place as OPM and kind of driving talent management, we are encouraging all that activity across the different agencies. So, you know, we have objectives that we've given out to all the agencies around performance management and human capital related issues. So one of them is exactly this, which is, are you disproportionately providing rewards and recognition opportunity for people who are going above and beyond? That's actually a metric that we track across all the different agencies. And look, everybody, every agency is free to do it in the way that they think is best fit. But at the end of the day, what we want to see is there clear differentiation, and are managers really taking the time to recognize and reward outstanding behavior? So I feel like we've got a good mechanism to do that. At the end of the day, as you well know, look, OPM, you know, we can't reach into agencies and, you know, kind of do things on their behalf. But I think everybody understands and recognizes the value of a high performance culture. And this is an opportunity now for us to really kind of, you know, walk the walk and talk the talk.
1: Let's take it one more step. Some recent OPM actions, from hiring essays tied to administrative priorities to expanded data collection, have raised some concerns around neutrality and privacy. So during this week meant to recognize service, what reassurance do you have for career employees that the merit-based, nonpartisan civil service remains the foundation of the federal workforce?
0: Yeah, well, look, the entire cornerstone of this administration has been merit-based hiring and merit-based promotions. And so, in fact, as you well know, look, there's literally been executive orders about this from day one. So all the things we're doing are aligned around that. So I'll just give you a couple examples. You know, as you may know, we are trying to eliminate degree requirements and tenure requirements in all jobs and all hiring, again, because we want merit to prevail, not proxies for merit. When we think about, you know, everything we're doing, I mentioned these time and grade changes where we're eliminating kind of tenure requirements for promotions. Those are all focused on merit. Thirdly, in the hiring process, we are now requiring that people do actual assessments when they're hired. So traditionally, people would kind of do a self-attestation of their skills. Now we actually have, you know, written assessments, you know, technical assessments for technical jobs. So all those things go to kind of the fundamental principle of we want to make sure we have the right talent in the right seats. And the best way to evaluate that is actually to look at the skills and the qualifications for somebody in their jobs, as opposed to proxies that, quite frankly, I think, often don't reflect true merit.
1: One of the ways to test this would be to conduct the Federal Employee Viewpoint Survey. OPM has said you're going to bring it back in 2026, but there hasn't been much public discussion about that. Can you tell us about the plans for the survey this year?
0: Yeah, absolutely. So what we've said is it's under review right now. We want to have a survey that actually accomplishes the objectives that are consistent with what you and I have talked about, which is how do we know if we're doing a good job on things like performance-based culture, on merit hiring, on all these things. So we're taking a look at FEVs. In the meantime, you know, organizations like ours, we do something that we call pulse surveys, which are just kind of, you know, very kind of short surveys that we, administer on a regular basis to help understand kind of where the pain points of the organization. So look, there's no question that these types of surveys generally are important. And the work we're doing right now is just to make sure that we think FEVS actually does what we intend for it to do. And there may be changes that we would propose in order to, you know, make sure that it continues to deliver on its objectives. But there's no question that kind of the concept of surveys and understanding kind of, you know, at the fingertips, what's happening in the workforce is really important.
1: When you think about bringing back FEVS as a workforce-wide survey, how do you see its role in creating and communicating trust and accountability in workforce decisions going forward?
0: Yeah, well, this is why we are reviewing FEVS, is what at least I've seen as we've looked at it is I don't think it does a great job in many of those areas. So I think it's a good, you know, there's, you know, it might be a very good kind of sound point for, you know, or a talking point for some areas. But what you really care about, at least what I care about, is at the individual manager level, do we know that, okay, do people understand their objectives? Are they held accountable to those objectives? Do they understand, you know, kind of how their objectives tie into the overall objectives of the organization? It's really at the micro level that we care about these things. You know, these big macro level questions, they're interesting. And as I said, they make for great kind of, you know, talking points. But at the end of the day, they don't actually drive behavioral change. So that's really what we're doing in this review of FEVS, is to make sure we feel like it's accomplishing the purpose for which it was intended, which is to give managers real-time feedback on what are the things they need to work on to make sure that employees actually can come to work every day and do their best job. And I think sometimes refinement and relooking at these things is important to make sure that it's still accomplishing those objectives.
1: Is there a timeline that you're working on to get the survey out this year?
0: Yeah, I mean, look, we will. The goal is to get to a decision on what the kind of new survey format looks like, so that we have time to do something over the course of this fiscal year, for sure. So we will. We'll keep you posted on that.
1: We'll appreciate the update as it comes.
0: Sure.
1: Circling back to where we started with Public Service Recognition Week, it really asks what we owe the people who show up every day to serve the public. What do you most want the federal employees who are listening right now to understand about how this administration sees their role and their value going forward?
0: Look, I'll speak for at least, you know, myself and my context as OPM leader, which is, look, I think there's no question that, you know, I certainly recognize and we all recognize kind of the value that the federal workforce brings. I don't think that's inconsistent, quite frankly, with some of the actions that we've been looking at over the course of the last 18 months, which is how do we make sure that we deliver on behalf of the American people? How do we increase the efficiency of this organization to make sure that we are good stewards of taxpayer dollars? I think those are things that are all incumbent upon us to do as, quite frankly, American citizens and people, you know, who are part of this administration that was elected to try to do these things. So look, that doesn't in any way, in my mind, diminish the great work that all the federal workers do. What I hope we do is two things. One is, as I mentioned, make sure that when we spend money, we're spending it in a way that actually is to the benefit of the American taxpayer. And two is, are we creating an environment that enables the people who truly are going above and beyond to actually be recognized, rewarded, and feel like they're accomplishing things? And so, you know, in this week, I think it's a great opportunity for us to recognize, you know, the sacrifices and the, you know, phenomenal contributions that federal employees make. And I think it's also important for us to remember, you know, we are here to do the work on behalf of the American people, and it's incumbent upon us every day to think about what's the best way to do that in the most efficient way possible.
1: I've been speaking with OPM Director Scott Cooper. Sir, thanks so much for joining me today.
0: Thank you, Terry. Appreciate it.
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11: Michelle Sandford, and here are your top headlines from Federal News Network. The Army recently brought together top technology executives for its second artificial intelligence tabletop exercise, aimed at accelerating adoption of agentic AI for cyber defense. The exercise simulated a future Indo-Pacific crisis, where adversaries used AI to launch continuous cyber attacks faster than human defenders could respond. The effort builds on a 2025 exercise that launched Project Aria. The Cybersecurity and Infrastructure Security Agency says critical infrastructure organizations need to plan for cyber outages. Federal News Network's Justin Doubleday has the details.
12: CISA's new CI Fortify campaign urges critical infrastructure groups to plan for isolating their key networks from the outside world to prevent cyber attacks. CISA unveiled the campaign this week, calling attention to the potential for a geopolitical crisis to spill over into the cyber arena. Justin Doubleday, Federal News Network.
11: The National Institute of Standards and Technology has inked new agreements to evaluate frontier artificial intelligence models for national security risks before they're released. NIST's Center for AI Standards and Innovation announced agreements with Google, DeepMind, Microsoft, and xAI. The partnerships build on agreements made under the Biden administration in 2024. 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

0: Welcome back to The Federal Drive with Terry Girton on Federal News Network. One Service to America medal this year recognizes USDA research that improved animal health and food productivity through genetics. Dr. Paul Van Raden joins us to explain how long-term public investment delivered results for the dairy industry and for the broader public. Dr. Van Raden, it is lovely to have you on the show. Thanks so much for joining me.
1: Well, thank you. I'm glad to be here and explain some research.
0: Well, I want to first congratulate you on your 2026 Service to America Medal. That's an exciting award.
1: Yes, I agree. And our team is very pleased.
0: Well, you have spent your entire career doing highly specialized scientific work. What led you to do that work in government instead of, say, academia or the private sector?
1: Oh, that's easy. I started in high school collecting data, which went directly to the USDA program, and that gave me a big interest in data collection and then analysis. I liked math and the USDA database and genetic evaluation was the thing where I could use those talents. So it was pretty natural fit of my interests. And this program at USDA, the data collection started in 1908. And it's 100 years from 1926 when they first started ranking bulls for the farmers. And so it was a very big, advanced, developed program way before I joined.
0: This award recognizes a major shift in how dairy cattle breeding is done. So for listeners who aren't geneticists, how does this work that you're talking about, this data collection and the DNA research, actually change how dairy cattle breeding is done?
1: Even though we had 100 years of doing this project, the first like 80 years were only with the data, the traits of the cow and the pedigree. So we use the information about which bull sired which cow and use that to determine which were the best breeding animals. That was a huge program leading to the whole rest of the world buying DNA from our bulls and embryos. And the entire world was already using DNA from the best bulls. The big change is the ability to read DNA very efficiently. That's the same thing if you get a DNA test from one of the like Ancestry or 23andMe, those companies, it's exactly the same technology. Humans developed the technology and cows were the second species to have that ability. And if you get a DNA test, most people are just interested in where their ancestries came from. But for cows, we predict exactly now up to 40 traits of exactly which DNA results in different amounts of different traits. And then the farmers and the breeding companies use that to decide exactly which bulls they want to use. And it's a huge business with 300 million of foreign sales and almost that much of domestic sales. So it was a well-developed business even before I started 38 years ago.
0: The kind of breakthroughs that you're talking about don't usually come from a single insight. Was there a combination of data and collaboration and maybe even persistence, as you've talked about your own 38 years, that made this possible?
1: Yeah, and that's the other lead member of our team, Kurt, worked with the company Illumina to develop how to use this DNA we call SNP chip. It's just a way of reading 50,000 different locations all across the chromosomes. And I started working on how we could analyze that data and use it. And he worked on how to design the chip for reading cow DNA, and it took off. Our job title was geneticist, but we were only using pedigrees. Then all of a sudden we were really using measuring the genes directly. So it was sort of a, why didn't we think of this before? But the technology did not exist until about 2007, 2008. And we were the first ones to really launch the service of providing genetic predictions. I should add that we had 1 million cows with DNA genotypes before the human genetic testing companies had 1 million people with genotypes. So we sort of beat them at their own game, but they're ahead now because there's a lot more people.
0: Dr. Paul Van Raden recently retired as senior research geneticist in the Animal Genomics Improvement Laboratory at USDA. Dr. Van Raden, when you think about the process that led to this discovery, what surprised you along the way?
1: Well, I was personally surprised at how quickly it did take off, but we did a lot of work to try to help people understand how the process worked and why it was. It's just that instead of waiting 5 years for a bull's daughter to grow up and give milk, we could predict directly when the calf is born. We would say, ah, this one is the one you want to use. And so that the speed is what really changed everything. Instead of waiting for results, we have them immediately. That was the big benefit.
0: What is it about this kind of research that makes it uniquely suited for the federal government to do as opposed to, saying, an academic location or a private sector?
1: Well, because the technology we developed was made publicly available so everybody could use it. And that's sort of why it took off so fast. And it also, once we demonstrated that it worked very well for cow selection, all the other livestock and even most of the other crops are using that same kind of technology that we developed. And it has really made like more than doubled the speed of progress because you get the information so much sooner directly from the DNA.
0: You've talked quite a bit about the impact of this discovery on the dairy industry itself. What impact will consumers and the broader public feel as a result?
1: Well, so I recently checked up on that with dairy cows are twice as productive, twice as much milk per cow as 50 years ago. Chickens, egg-laying chickens, they're like twice as efficient. Rice, wheat, corn is also all twice as efficient, but we have twice as many people to feed. And those big picture things, most private companies are trying to maximize their return. The federal government was really trying to promote science in general that everybody could use, and that really appealed to me.
0: The SAMEs focus on service and not just outcome. Let me ask what this recognition means to you after years of work that mostly happened outside the public spotlight.
1: I was writing computer programs, analyzing data, and, you know, it doesn't make you famous, but the satisfaction was that we know it's having a huge impact on, when I was a kid, we worried about lots of people starving to death. You know, that's not happening very much because the food production kept up with the population growth. And that's, you know, everybody who's got a meal to eat can be thankful that the food production kept up.
0: I've been speaking with Dr. Paul Van Raden. He recently retired as senior research geneticist in the Animal Genomics and Improvement Laboratory at USDA. And he is an awardee of the 2026 Service to America Medal. So thank you so much for joining me and congratulations on this award.
1: Thank you very much, Terry.
0: 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Our web editor is Stephanie Wright. 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Up next, the top national headlines from CBS News and the Federal Newscast. I'm Terry Gerton. Thanks for listening. We'll be right back.
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17: I'm Deborah Rodriguez. Oil prices have just dropped under $100 on a possible tip from President Trump.
18: Iran wants to make a deal.
17: Brent crude responding to reports. An agreement is near. The president's paused a two-day-old U.S. operation to escort ships through the Strait of Hormuz. Correspondent Jared Hill.
19: New polling is showing just how unpopular this war is with the American people. Upwards of 61% of Americans saying that this is a mistake, that the war is a mistake. Prices are up for people across the country, in particular in relation to the cost of gasoline.
17: Those prices are up 4 cents, to be exact, to an average of $4.54 a gallon this morning. Drivers like these in Philly are pinching pennies.
20: I would love to get a full tank. Unfortunately, I don't have $80 to spare.
21: I don't know what a full tank of gas looks like at this moment, because a lot of consumers are putting half tanks or what they can afford into their gas tank.
17: Now to the primaries in Ohio.
22: In the governor's race, former presidential candidate Vivek Ramaswamy won the Republican nomination.
23: I know that American dream exists because I have lived it in this state.
22: He'll face Ohio's former public health director, Democrat Amy Acton, in November.
24: This is our moment. Ohio is in play.
22: In Ohio's Democratic Senate primary, former Senator Sherrod Brown prevailed. He'll take on incumbent Republican Senator John Husted. Michael Wallace, CBS News.
17: Fast-moving developments on that quarantine cruise ship off West Africa. Health officials there have identified a hantavirus strain that's killed three passengers as that rare Andes version spreads from person to person. The WHO's Dr. Maria Van Kerkhove.
25: Many of the people on board were doing bird watching. They were doing, you know, a lot of things with wildlife. So our assumption is they were infected off the boat.
17: The Dutch-flagged ship set sail from Argentina April 1st. The last of three infected passengers now headed for treatment in the Netherlands. Ski resorts closed early this season for lack of snow, but they've got plenty of it now in the Colorado foothills. CBS meteorologist Dave Aguilera.
26: 20 inches in downtown Estes Park, Trail Ridge and Bear Lake, all in Larimer County, coming up with 20 inches of snow. Over that in some locations.
17: Roads blocked, many public school districts closed. Pete Lucero's back on his snow plow in Morrison.
27: I was telling my wife, man, I hope I remember how to plow snow.
0: since it's been so long. But we get excited. You know, it's going to snow. You know, we're ready to do it. We're ready to get out there and take care of what we need to take care of.
17: This is CBS News.
1: Join Adriana Diaz and Kelly O'Grady for the perfect start to your weekend. 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
27: It's called Foreign Tongues, the Rolling Stones' 25th studio album, set to hit July 10th. The follow-up to their Grammy-winning album, Hackney Diamonds. Two tracks already out, including In the Stars. The band's re-teaming with producer Andrew Watt. The Stones say there will be a performance from their late drummer Charlie Watts from one of his last recording sessions. Other guests on the album include Paul McCartney and Steve Winwood. Matt Wolf, CBS News.
17: If movies don't lure them in,
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17: One theater chain is hoping music and a live concert experience will. AMC launching shows with stars like Paris Hilton and Maren Morris will use new technology to see, hear, and respond to audiences remotely. Deborah Rodriguez, CBS News.
29: I'm Michelle Sandiford, and here are your top headlines from Federal News Network. Postmaster General David Steiner is outlining his vision for the Postal Service, which is set to run out of cash early next year. USPS is focused on improving on-time delivery. The agency saw persistent delays in recent years after overhauling its delivery network. USPS is asking Congress to increase its borrowing limit. Federal employees will be dressing to the nines tonight for the 25th annual Service to America Medals. Federal News Network's Drew Friedman has more.
30: Better known as the Sammies, this year's awards program will recognize four new honorees, as well as reflect on winners over the last 25 years. The Partnership for Public Service, which runs the awards program, says it's continuing to recognize exceptional federal employees, despite low interest from agencies this year. The Sammy's ceremony will be held this evening in downtown D.C. It also comes in the middle of Public Service Recognition Week, an annual celebration of public servants at all levels of government. Drew Friedman, Federal News Network.
29: The Trump administration's Tech Force program has made its first official hire. Yasmin Matsutova will be joining the Office of Personnel Management as an IT specialist in data management. The hiring initiative is designed to recruit temporary tech talent with a focus on early career employees. You can find these stories and more when you visit our website, federalnewsnetwork.com.
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32: Welcome to the Federal Drive on Federal News Network. It's Wednesday, May 6th, and it's Public Service Recognition Week. I'm your host, Terry Gerton, and I'm glad you're here. Coming up on this hour of the Federal Drive, after a year of workforce cuts, restructuring, and tighter performance rules, OPM Director Scott Cooper talks about what recognition actually means right now. Plus, a conversation with a 2026 Sammy's awardee, whose federal research reshaped an entire industry. Those stories and much more ahead during this hour of the Federal Drive. We begin with this. Federal hiring managers will soon have a new tech resource at their disposal. The Office of Personnel Management has just rolled out USA Class. It's an AI tool that can generate federal position descriptions. With the new resource, OPM is hoping it can relieve some hiring burdens for HR staff. Here with more details is Federal News Network's Drew Friedman. Drew, thanks for joining me.
30: Nice to be with you today, Terry.
32: All right. For some background, remind us, what is a position description and how does this fall within the broader context of the government's hiring process?
30: In the simplest terms, a position description simply indicates what is the work that is expected to be performed for a federal job. It's a statement similar to a job statement or a job description you might see in the private sector, and it just describes the general duties, responsibilities, and expectations of a job, as well as where it falls within supervisory roles or the larger organizational chart at an agency. But the idea is you don't need to necessarily spell out all of the details and every possible thing that that person might be working on day to day. But the idea is to just kind of give an idea of what the expectations will be. This is one of the earlier steps of the federal hiring process. And once you have a position description that's created, that then allows hiring managers and HR staff to match that to the right job title, the right job series, the grade or level for that position. So it's important to have that position description and have it be accurate and complete from the start to make sure that the rest of the hiring process goes as smoothly as possible.
32: How will this AI tool work for helping hiring managers create position descriptions? Will it only be for new positions that are created?
30: It seems like it's going to be pretty much up to hiring managers to use this however they want or that makes sense for their agency. So what OPM has done here is taken thousands of job descriptions or position descriptions that federal hiring managers have written over the past several years, fed them into this AI software tool, and then it's able to, based on that language, generate position descriptions that make sense for whatever those hiring managers are looking for. So the hiring managers can go in and use this tool, and it's available through USA Staffing, which is a hiring platform that OPM runs. So once it's available on that platform, hiring managers can go in, they can answer some of the AI's questions about what are the responsibilities or duties that they're looking for, what are the required skills for a position, and then it will sort of spit out your position description, which can then be further refined and revised and edited as needed.
32: Some of the position descriptions that we currently work with were written in the 1950s bureaucraties. So will this AI tool simplify and modernize the language? Is that the goal?
30: That's definitely part of the idea here. And I think if you look at the bigger context of what OPM and the Trump administration are trying to do here is to really overhaul and modernize the federal hiring process. Really, this AI tool fits into a bigger picture and end goal for OPM of refining or redefining job descriptions and position descriptions to make them make sense for the modern workforce. They're also looking to consolidate down how many job classifications there are across government. So it's kind of like this at the same time that we're seeing this AI tool that's going to try to manage more burdensome work of putting together those position descriptions. We're also seeing a shift in the way that OPM is looking at those descriptions and job skills on the larger scale.
32: Are all of these tools going live kind of at the same time so that the HR team has got the full tool set to work with?
30: This tool is going to be going live. The USA class tool will be, they simply said early May, so it could be any time in the next week or two. But a lot of them are more longer term goals from OPM. So it's something where they said they're rolling out this AI tool now, but it's something where they can make revisions and make adjustments to it to continue aligning with the other changes that OPM has going on behind the scenes here.
32: And what are some of those other changes?
30: So this all falls under the larger umbrella of what the Trump administration is calling its federal HR 2.0 initiative. They have a lot of ongoing goals within that. One is to create a consolidated HR IT platform that every agency is going to use, whereas right now we have over 100 different HR platforms that are being used across government. That's something where it's a little bit unclear on the timeline for that. I think they're looking at sometime in 2027, but it's not totally clear yet for that initiative. They're also looking, as I mentioned, to consolidate and revise the more than 600 occupational series that exist across government right now. That's something they just started getting underway a couple weeks ago, where they're looking at, you know, weeding out job descriptions or positions that are no longer relevant or no longer exist, and then moving some under larger umbrellas to make things a little bit simpler for federal HR. But it seems like the end goal here is to just try to bring the federal hiring process up to more modern expectations and standards, and then ultimately, of course, being able to hire the right people for the positions and the skills that agencies are looking for.
32: That's Federal News Network's Drew Friedman. Drew, thanks for keeping us posted on this.
30: Absolutely. Thanks for having me.
32: You can find her story at federalnewsnetwork.com. Up next, after cuts, restructuring, and tighter performance rules, what does recognition actually mean right now for the federal workforce? This is The Federal Drive with Terry Girton on Federal News Network.
29: I'm Michelle Sandiford, and here are your top headlines from Federal News Network. The Army recently brought together top technology executives for its second artificial intelligence tabletop exercise, aimed at accelerating adoption of agentic AI for cyber defense. The exercise simulated a future Indo-Pacific crisis, where adversaries used AI to launch continuous cyber attacks against Army networks faster than human defenders could respond. The effort builds on a 2025 exercise that launched Project ARIA. The Defense Health Agency is transitioning TRICARE systems to a new login platform. Federal News Network's Anastasia Obis has more.
6: Beginning this spring, TRICARE-related platforms will transition to MyAuth on a rolling basis through the end of fiscal 2026. DoD officials said DS Logon will remain available until it's fully retired on September 30th, 2026. Anastasia Obis, Federal News Network.
29: The National Institute of Standards and Technology has inked new agreements to evaluate frontier artificial intelligence models for national security risks before they're released. NIST's Center for AI Standards and Innovation announced agreements with Google, DeepMind, Microsoft, and xAI. The partnerships build on agreements made under the Biden administration with some AI companies in 2024. 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
8: Today's Innovation in Government report highlights the government's IT modernization opportunities. Suri Durvasula, the Vice President and General Manager for Dell Technologies Federal, says driving AI capabilities to the edge is both an exciting prospect and a big challenge.
9: Insights can be derived at the compute device or at the edge system. 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
32: Welcome back to the Federal Drive with Terry Girton on Federal News Network. Public Service Recognition Week is usually about gratitude. This year, it follows workforce reductions, sharper accountability rules, and renewed debate about capacity and morale. OPM Director Scott Cooper says recognition in this moment is less about ceremony and more about how the government expects people to do their jobs. Director Cooper, thank you so much for joining me during Public Service Recognition Week. It's great to have you on the show.
14: Thanks for having me, Terry. Great to be here.
32: Well, let's start with Public Service Recognition Week. Usually that's a time we focus on gratitude for the public workforce in general, for the federal workforce in particular. This year follows kind of a rough year, workforce reductions, restructuring tighter performance standards. When you think about recognizing public service in 2026, what does that phrase mean to this administration right now?
14: Yeah, well, look, Terry, I think it still means the same thing as you kind of led in on the preamble there, which is, look, despite a lot of the changes, and I recognize that, you know, there have been a number of changes for people over the course of the year. At the end of the day, look, we have a really dedicated workforce of people who show up every day and are trying to do their best job on behalf of the American people. And look, I think this is a very, you know, kind of good way for us to at least recognize that despite all the changes. And remember that, you know, when you wake up in the morning and people get their IRS checks or their Social Security checks or other things that have to happen, and obviously we're, you know, we have, you know, military actions going on, all the things that the federal workers do to kind of preserve and protect and make sure that the American people can go about their day-to-day lives. I think Public Service Recognition Week is a great reminder of that.
32: OPM has emphasized accountability and performance differentiations and removing barriers to poor performance. So how do you balance that focus on performance

0: organization and bring somebody in who can do that. But as importantly is on the top end, which is making sure we differentiate fantastic performance. So there's really two pieces to this. And on the top end, you know, one of the things that, you know, we've seen for a long period of time is we haven't done a great job of differentiating people who are truly going above and beyond and doing fantastic work on a regular basis. And so as we think about that, that means making sure that as we think about bonuses and reward systems and recognition, that we disproportionately bring those to the people who truly are going above and beyond and delivering for the American people.
1: As you've seen this play out over the first 18 months or so of this administration, are you seeing the impacts of that expectation and those actions?
0: I think we are. So look, on the top end, as your listeners would probably know, last year we put in place some regulations to restrict the number of the SES and the most senior level executives in government, the rating systems, and making sure that we don't have everybody getting a 4 or a 5, which are the very, very top ratings. And also, as I said, at the same time, making sure that bonus money and reward money is disproportionately flowing to those individuals. So we're starting to see that change in behavior. And then look, on the bottom end of accountability, we certainly have a lot of work there to do there. But what we're trying to do is figure out how do we make sure that managers recognize on a day-to-day basis that they really have to understand what their employers are doing. And they need to make sure that, you know, when people are not able to do their job, that something's, you know, taking place there. One of the things that, you know, I've seen, you know, not just here in the government, but in other organizations is it's a real demotivator to people if you have individuals who are just not able to kind of perform the duties that are required in their jobs. And, you know, I don't think it's an issue of being callous. I think it's an issue of making sure that you are ensuring that everybody in the organization who does show up and come to work every day can do the things knowing that all the team members are carrying their appropriate weight.
1: The administration canceled the Presidential Rank Awards last year. You brought them back this year. Is that one of the ways you're trying to expand the recognition of high performance?
0: Absolutely. Yeah. Look, I think you can't have a high performance culture without dealing with an environment where people do go above and beyond. We recognize them. So we're trying to do that. You know, the other things that we have that we're working on is we're trying to eliminate what I would call proxies for performance and promotion in the organization. So a lot of the jobs and a lot of the promotions that happen in the government are gated on minimum tenure requirements in roles. And so one of the things we're trying to do is eliminate what are called time and grade restrictions, which would make it much easier that if somebody does a fantastic job, even if they've only been doing that job for 6 months, we shouldn't have a time-based restriction to our ability to promote and recognize that individual. So to me, the stuff we're doing on the top end is actually the most important part of it, because I think people respond to those types of incentives. And we want people who show up and do a fantastic job on behalf of the American people. And when they do that, you know, within the constraints, of course, that we have as a federal government, we ought to recognize and reward them.
1: So you're talking here about recognizing excellent performance. There's a pretty significant drawdown in the federal workforce, and people are hearing they need to do more with less. So to achieve that kind of high performance, how are you managing capacity? Is there a line where workforce reductions start to really threaten mission delivery rather than improve efficiency?
0: Yeah, the way we think about it and the directions that we and our partners at OMB have given to all the different agencies is, look, we have constantly been in an environment where, number one, we have not traditionally been very good at taking things off our plate. So often, you know, some kind of new requirement comes out, we add that to our work. And quite frankly, the MO has been go back to Congress and ask them for more headcount in order to address that. So thing number one, I think, in creating efficiency is going through and figuring out maybe we're doing 20 things today, and maybe there are two or three that, quite frankly, we've been doing for a long time, but the honest answer is they're not statutorily required. They're not adding a lot of value, and we have to be comfortable with the idea that there are some things that are kind of come off our plate, particularly, as you mentioned, in an environment where we have fewer headcount. Two is, as importantly, I think, is recognizing the role of technology and modernization efforts to help ensure that we can increase efficiency of the organization. So, and we're not talking about, you know, I'm not talking about, you know, using AI to like literally, you know, kind of completely eliminate jobs for, you know, everybody in the federal government. We know that's not going to happen, but I can tell you in OPM, we're encouraging people to look at processes that they've been doing. What can they do to actually just help technology, you know, make them more efficient? As you well know, you know, we have retirement operations here. For a long time, you know, those have been purely manual, non-technology-based organizations where you just can't deliver the kind of service that you want for the American people without thinking about technology to help improve not just efficiency, but also the quality of delivery. So that's how I think about it, which is, look, there's always, I think, you know, humans have a lot of capacity to do more work. Part of our job as managers is to make sure we figure out ways in which we can take things off their plate that are not value added, and we can use technology or organizational changes or process changes to enable them to actually be more productive and not do things that, quite frankly, might be rote activities that might very well

0: be able to be done through, you know, the use of technology.
1: This administration has had a strong deregulation agenda, trying to take a lot of old regulations off the plate. Are you at OPM involved in that and considering when those deregulation activities might actually have a workload decrease impact?
0: So, you know, as you know, obviously, look, the agencies themselves obviously drive their own deregulatory agenda where they impact, obviously, talent management, and certainly that OPM is involved. And look, I think we've done a great job there. So, you know, I know the White House has released some numbers. I forget the exact numbers. But if you look at the ratio of kind of regulations removed per regulations implemented, you know, it's an incredibly positive trend. And look, I think when you think about all those things, they're really trying to do two things. One is a lot of those regulatory efforts, of course, are aimed at, you know, other actors outside of government, so private sector initiatives and helping them be more effective. And then two, as you say, are there things that we're doing here from our own workflow perspective that are regulatory in nature, but that may not, you know, no longer be necessary or adding the value that makes sense? And I think we've got an obligation to constantly be looking at those.
1: As we're talking about workforce capacity, OPM does have a number of new hiring efforts that are out there. For job seekers who've been watching the federal space over the last year and a half, hearing about policy overhauls and concerns perhaps about job protection, what's the honest, positive message you want them to hear about choosing public service right now?
0: Yeah, look, I think this is an amazing time to be in public service, in part because of what you and I have been talking about, which is we're trying to just think about things differently. And look, we're not going to get everything, you know, 100% right all the time, but we're trying to go back and say, what are the things that make it harder for federal employees to do their jobs? What are the things that kind of, again, we've been doing maybe just because, quite frankly, we've been doing them for a long time and nobody's bothered to ask the question as what value they add. And thirdly, this high-performance culture that we're talking about, you know, what I found over my 35 years of managing people is people want to be in an environment where they come to work every day, they can learn, they can be challenged, they're surrounded by smart people, they feel like they work for a manager who cares about their career development. When they do well, they're recognized, that they're also held accountable, as are other team members. And really, I think that to me is the pitch, which is come to a place where you can work on by far the most exciting and complex problems in the world, right? So whether you're interested in space and the stuff that Jared Isaacman and the NASA team are doing, or you're interested in, you know, really cool energy stuff that the Department of Energy is doing with, you know, kind of next generation opportunities, or you're thinking, you know, you're a defense or military person, you want to see kind of all the really cool deployment of technology that's helping change the kind of the nature of warfare. Like, these are problems you can only see in government. And if we can couple that with, as I said, a change in environment where people don't feel like every day they're bogged down by bureaucracy and regulatory changes that make it hard for them to come and do their best work, I think it's a pretty compelling job proposition.
1: And which of the hiring initiatives that you have launched are you seeing the biggest impact from?
0: Yeah, so the big ones that we've launched are really focused in two particular areas. One is TechForce generally. TechForce is a program to bring in, you know, much needed skills around modern software development, AI skills, data science, cyber. These are areas where, again, for us to achieve the modernization goals that I believe we want to achieve, we've got to inject kind of people who have that skill set. So this is a new program that we've started. The goal is to get about 1,000 engineers to come and do 2-year stints into federal government. And after that, if they love it and they want to stay, that's great. If they decide they want to go back to the private sector, we're also kind of interested in helping them with that. So that's kind of thing number one that's actually getting a lot of traction. We literally actually at OPM here had our first employee come on board in the program literally just yesterday. So that's very exciting. And then more generally, we're trying to focus on what we're calling early career. So one of the big demographic challenges that we have in the federal government is only about 7% of our workforce is what we would call early career, which is, say, people who have kind of, you know, fewer than 5 or 7 years worth of work experience. And if you look at the rest of the U.S. workforce, that number is 22%. So by about a factor of 3 to 1, we're very, very under indexed on that. And to me, that's a challenge, number one, just from a demographic perspective, because as kind of, you know, our, you know, much of our federal workforce, you know, enters retirement eligibility over the next 5 or 10 or 15 years, we really do need to bring in kind of new people who can hopefully kind of begin to carry out the work on behalf of the American people. And two is, look, I think there's an opportunity for us to do a better job of kind of what you and I were just talking about, which is reinvigorate a public service orientation in our earlier career folks. You know, my very simple, if not crazy goal is, you know, I would love every person, whether they go to college or not, doesn't go to college, when they think about early career to say, wow, if I could go to the government and work on some of the most cool, complex, challenging problems, I can learn, I can develop my own skills. And by the way, like, they don't need to stay here for 40 years if they don't want to. That's fine. We should help them find ways to kind of develop those skills and orient their career in the private sector if that's what they want to do. But I just think we would benefit tremendously from kind of that service orientation among the population today. And, you know, I think there's an opportunity for us to try to reinvigorate that.
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2: I'm Michelle Sanford, and here are your top headlines from Federal News Network. Postmaster General David Steiner is outlining his vision for the Postal Service, which is set to run out of cash early next year. USPS is focused on improving on-time delivery. The agency saw persistent delays in recent years after overhauling its delivery network. USPS is asking Congress to increase its borrowing limit. The State Department is finalizing layoffs for hundreds of employees who have been on paid administrative leave for nearly a year. Federal News Network's Drury Heckman has the details.
3: The department told more than 200 Foreign Service employees and about 30 Civil Service employees that they've been officially separated from their jobs after receiving reduction in force notices last summer. The State Department tried to remove them last December, but it was blocked by a federal judge in Congress. Lawmakers put a three-month pause on layoffs government-wide as part of the stopgap spending bill that ended last year's shutdown. The department has laid off more than 1,300 total employees under the Trump administration. Jory Heckman, Federal News Network.
2: The Trump administration's Tech Force program has made its first official hire. Yasmin Matsutova will be joining the Office of Personnel Management as an IT specialist in data management. The hiring initiative is designed to recruit temporary tech talent with a focus on early career employees. You can find these stories and more when you visit our website, federalnewsnetwork.com.
4: 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Presented by GEHA.
3: You might not know much about the Central Overland California and Pikes Peak Express Company, but there's a good chance you know it by its nickname, the Pony Express. From beginning to end, the Pony Express only lasted for about 18 months. It never made a profit. But the Pony Express made its reputation on speed of delivery. That was a big deal in the 19th century as the United States expanded westward. Eventually, its competitors caught up. Once the Transcontinental Railroad was completed in 1869, the U.S. Post Office could transport mail directly to California just as quickly. The Pony Express wasn't here for a long time, but earned its place in history for an innovative approach to better serve the American public. Jory Heckman, Federal News Network.
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1: Welcome back to the Federal Drive with Terry Girton on Federal News Network. For many federal employees, recognition shows up, or doesn't, in everyday work. How decisions are explained, how trust is earned, and whether careers still feel durable. OPM Director Scott Cooper says those daily signals matter more than any formal recognition event. Here's the rest of our conversation. Part of what you articulated in terms of why people should join the government maybe is part of why they stay. They have a feeling of trust and mission accomplishment. When you think about recognition during Public Service Recognition Week, how is this administration sending those signals around trust and respect and work that matters to a workforce that has been through quite a bit of turbulence over the last few months?
0: Yeah, well, look, I think what we're trying to do, and certainly what we're doing here at OPM and encouraging other agencies to do, is exactly what you described, which is like we need to recognize individuals. So we do. I'll just give an example here at OPM. We have an all hands meeting every month where we get an opportunity to talk to the entire team. And a huge portion of that agenda is showcasing people who are going above and beyond and doing things, which I think is critically important. We have something also here that we call Director's Awards, which is an annual award program that we do that we just kicked off for this year. And as part of that, we've aligned kind of all the awards around what are the cultural values that we're trying to, you know, encourage within the organization. So I'll just give you a simple example. One of our cultural values is teams beat individuals. And so, you know, we have a specific category of award program there where we are asking for nominations of, you know, what are great examples of where teams have kind of gotten together to solve problems that, you know, otherwise couldn't be done, you know, just by individuals working on their own. So, look, I think we're trying to do as much as we can to make sure that people recognize, look, when you do well, we should recognize and reward you. And we should have an environment where that's kind of part and parcel of what we do every day. I just think that's good management, quite frankly. This is not a government thing versus a private sector thing. I just think it's a basic human incentives thing, which is people want to know what's expected of them. And when they do well and exceed kind of the expectations they have, they like the idea of being recognized, whether that's just a call out in a meeting or whether that's a financial reward or whether that's a day off. There's all kinds of ways to kind of, I think, whet the appetite for what people want in terms of overall recognition in their career.
1: And how is that message getting out to the whole federal workforce, 2 million people all across the country and around the world?
0: Yeah. So, you know, we obviously, you know, in our kind of place as OPM and kind of driving talent management, we are encouraging all that activity across the different agencies. So, you know, we have objectives that we've given out to all the agencies around performance management and human capital related issues. So one of them is exactly this, which is, are you disproportionately providing rewards and recognition opportunity for people who are going above and beyond? That's actually a metric that we track across all the different agencies. And look, everybody, every agency is free to do it in the way that they think is best fit. But at the end of the day, what we want to see is there clear differentiation, and are managers really taking the time to recognize and reward outstanding behavior? So I feel like we've got a good mechanism to do that. At the end of the day, as you well know, look, OPM, you know, we can't reach into agencies and, you know, kind of do things on their behalf. But I think everybody understands and recognizes the value of a high performance culture. And this is an opportunity now for us to really kind of, you know, walk the walk and talk the talk.
1: Let's take it one more step. Some recent OPM actions, from hiring essays tied to administrative priorities to expanded data collection, have raised some concerns around neutrality and privacy. So during this week meant to recognize service, what reassurance do you have for career employees that the merit-based, nonpartisan civil service remains the foundation of the federal workforce?
0: Yeah, well, look, the entire cornerstone of this administration has been merit-based hiring and merit-based promotions. And so, in fact, as you well know, look, there's literally been executive orders about this from day one. So all the things we're doing are aligned around that. So I'll just give you a couple examples. You know, as you may know, we are trying to eliminate degree requirements and tenure requirements in all jobs and all hiring, again, because we want merit to prevail, not proxies for merit. When we think about, you know, everything we're doing, I mentioned these time and grade changes where we're eliminating kind of tenure requirements for promotions. Those are all focused on merit. Thirdly, in the hiring process, we are now requiring that people do actual assessments when they're hired. So traditionally, people would kind of do a self-attestation of their skills. Now we actually have, you know, written assessments, you know, technical assessments for technical jobs. So all those things go to kind of the fundamental principle of we want to make sure we have the right talent in the right seats. And the best way to evaluate that is actually to look at the skills and the qualifications for somebody in their jobs, as opposed to proxies that, quite frankly, I think, you know, often don't reflect true merit.
1: One of the ways to test this would be to conduct the Federal Employee Viewpoint Survey. OPM has said you're going to bring it back in 2026, but there hasn't been much public discussion about that. Can you tell us about the plans for the survey this year?
0: Yeah, absolutely. So what we've said is it's under review right now. We want to have a survey that actually accomplishes the objectives that are consistent with what you and I have talked about, which is how do we know if we're doing a good job on things like performance-based culture, on merit hiring, on all these things. So we're taking a look at FEVs. In the meantime, you know, organizations like ours, we do something that we call pulse surveys, which are just kind of, you know, very kind of short surveys that we, administer on a regular basis to help understand kind of where the pain points of the organization. So look, there's no question that these types of surveys generally are important. And the work we're doing right now is just to make sure that we think FEVS actually does what we intend for it to do. And there may be changes that we would propose in order to, make sure that it continues to deliver on its objectives. But there's no question that kind of the concept of surveys and understanding kind of, at the fingertips, what's happening in the workforce is really important.
1: When you think about bringing back FEVS as the workforce-wide survey, how do you see its role in creating and communicating trust and accountability in workforce decisions going forward?
0: Yeah, well, this is why we are reviewing FEVS, is what at least I've seen as we've looked at it, is I don't think it does a great job in many of those areas. So I think it's a good, it might be a very good kind of sound point for, or a talking point for some areas. But what you really care about, at least what I care about, is at the individual manager level, do we know that, okay, do people understand their objectives? Are they held accountable to those objectives? Do they understand, kind of how their objectives tie into the overall objectives of the organization? It's really at the micro level that we care about these things. These big macro level questions, they're interesting. And as I said, they make for great kind of, talking points, but at the end of the day, they don't actually drive behavioral change. So that's really what we're doing in this review of FEVS, is to make sure we feel like it's accomplishing the purpose for which it was intended, which is to give managers real-time feedback on what are the things they need to work on to make sure that employees actually can come to work every day and do their best job. And I think sometimes refinement and relooking at these things is important to make sure that it's still accomplishing those objectives.
1: Is there a timeline that you're working on to get the survey out this year?
0: Yeah, I mean, look, we will. The goal is to get to a decision on what the kind of new survey format looks like, so that we have time to do something over the course of this fiscal year, for sure. So we will. We'll keep you posted on that.
1: We'll appreciate the update as it comes.
0: Sure.
1: Circling back to where we started with Public Service Recognition Week, it really asks what we owe the people who show up every day to serve the public. What do you most want the federal employees who are listening right now to understand about how this administration sees their role and their value going forward?
0: Look, I'll speak for at least, myself and my context as OPM leader, which is, look, I think there's no question that, I certainly recognize, and we all recognize, kind of the value that the federal workforce brings. I don't think that's inconsistent, quite frankly, with some of the actions that we've been looking at over the course of the last 18 months, which is, how do we make sure that we deliver on behalf of the American people? How do we increase the efficiency of this organization to make sure that we are good stewards of taxpayer dollars? I think those are things that are all incumbent upon us to do as, quite frankly, American citizens and people, who are part of this administration that was elected to try to do these things. So look, that doesn't in any way, in my mind, diminish the great work that all the federal workers do. What I hope we do is two things. One is, as I mentioned, make sure that when we spend money, we're spending it in a way that actually is to the benefit of the American taxpayer. And two is, are we creating an environment that enables the people who truly are going above and beyond to actually be recognized, rewarded, and feel like they're accomplishing things? And so, in this week, I think it's a great opportunity for us to recognize, the sacrifices and the, phenomenal contributions that federal employees make. And I think it's also important for us to remember, we are here to do the work on behalf of the American people, and it's incumbent upon us every day to think about what's the best way to do that in the most efficient way possible.
1: I've been speaking with OPM Director Scott Cooper. Sir, thanks so much for joining me today.
0: Thank you, Terry. Appreciate it.
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2: I'm Jill Sanford, and here are your top headlines from Federal News Network. The Army recently brought together top technology executives for its second artificial intelligence tabletop exercise, aimed at accelerating adoption of agentic AI for cyber defense. The exercise simulated a future Indo-Pacific crisis, where adversaries used AI to launch continuous cyber attacks faster than human defenders could respond. The effort builds on a 2025 exercise that launched Project Aria. The Cybersecurity and Infrastructure Security Agency says critical infrastructure organizations need to plan for cyber outages. Federal News Network's Justin Doubleday has the details.
11: CISA's new CI Fortify campaign urges critical infrastructure groups to plan for isolating their key networks from the outside world to prevent cyber attacks. CISA unveiled the campaign this week, calling attention to the potential for a geopolitical crisis to spill over into the cyber arena. Justin Doubleday, Federal News Network.
2: The National Institute of Standards and Technology has inked new agreements to evaluate frontier artificial intelligence models for national security risks before they're released. NIST's Center for AI Standards and Innovation announced agreements with Google, DeepMind, Microsoft, and xAI. 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

0: Welcome back to The Federal Drive with Terry Girton on Federal News Network. One Service to America medal this year recognizes USDA research that improved animal health and food productivity through genetics. Dr. Paul Van Raden joins us to explain how long-term public investment delivered results for the dairy industry and for the broader public. Dr. Van Raden, it is lovely to have you on the show. Thanks so much for joining me.
1: Well, thank you. I'm glad to be here and explain some research.
0: Well, I want to first congratulate you on your 2026 Service to America Medal. That's an exciting award.
1: Yes, I agree. And our team is very pleased.
0: Well, you have spent your entire career doing highly specialized scientific work. What led you to do that work in government instead of, say, academia or the private sector?
1: Oh, that's easy. I started in high school collecting data, which went directly to the USDA program, and that gave me a big interest in data collection and then analysis. I liked math and the USDA database and genetic evaluation was the thing where I could use those talents. So it was pretty natural fit of my interests. And this program at USDA, the data collection started in 1908. And it's 100 years from 1926 when they first started ranking bulls for the farmers. And so it was a very big, advanced, developed program way before I joined.
0: This award recognizes a major shift in how dairy cattle breeding is done. So for listeners who aren't geneticists, how does this work that you're talking about, this data collection and the DNA research, actually change how dairy cattle breeding is done?
1: Even though we had 100 years of doing this project, the first like 80 years were only with the data, the traits of the cow and the pedigree. So we use the information about which bull sired which cow and use that to determine which were the best breeding animals. That was a huge program leading to the whole rest of the world buying DNA from our bulls and embryos. And the entire world was already using DNA from the best bulls. The big change is the ability to read DNA very efficiently. That's the same thing if you get a DNA test from one of the like Ancestry or 23andMe, those companies, it's exactly the same technology. Humans developed the technology and cows were the second species to have that ability. And if you get a DNA test, most people are just interested in where their ancestries came from. But for cows, we predict exactly now up to 40 traits of exactly which DNA results in different amounts of different traits. And then the farmers and the breeding companies use that to decide exactly which bulls they want to use. And it's a huge business with 300 million of foreign sales and almost that much of domestic sales. So it was a well-developed business even before I started 38 years ago.
0: The kind of breakthroughs that you're talking about don't usually come from a single insight. Was there a combination of data and collaboration and maybe even persistence, as you've talked about your own 38 years, that made this possible?
1: Yeah, and that's the other lead member of our team, Kurt, worked with the company Illumina to develop how to use this DNA we call SNP chip. It's just a way of reading 50,000 different locations all across the chromosomes. And I started working on how we could analyze that data and use it. And he worked on how to design the chip for reading cow DNA. And it took off. Our job title was geneticist, but we were only using pedigrees. Then all of a sudden we were really using measuring the genes directly. So it was sort of a, why didn't we think of this before? But the technology did not exist until about 2007, 2008. And we were the first ones to really launch the service of providing genetic predictions. I should add that we had 1 million cows with DNA genotypes before the human genetic testing companies had 1 million people with genotypes. So we sort of beat them at their own game, but they're ahead now because there's a lot more people.
0: Dr. Paul Van Raden recently retired as senior research geneticist in the Animal Genomics Improvement Laboratory at USDA. Dr. Van Raden, when you think about the process that led to this discovery, what surprised you along the way?
1: Well, I was personally surprised at how quickly it did take off, but we did a lot of work to try to help people understand how the process worked and why it's just that instead of waiting 5 years for a bull's daughter to grow up and give milk, we could predict directly when the calf is born. We would say, this one is the one you want to use. And so that the speed is what really changed everything. Instead of waiting for results, we have them immediately. That was the big benefit.
0: What is it about this kind of research that makes it uniquely suited for the federal government to do as opposed to, saying, an academic location or a private sector?
1: Well, because the technology we developed was made publicly available so everybody could use it. And that's sort of why it took off so fast. And it also, once we demonstrated that it worked very well for cow selection, all the other livestock and even most of the other crops are using that same kind of technology that we developed. And it has really made, like, more than doubled the speed of progress because you get the information so much sooner directly from the DNA.
0: You've talked quite a bit about the impact of this discovery on the dairy industry itself. What impact will consumers and the broader public feel as a result?
1: Well, so I recently checked up on that with dairy cows are twice as productive, twice as much milk per cow as 50 years ago. Chickens, egg-laying chickens, they're like twice as efficient. Rice, wheat, corn is also all twice as efficient, but we have twice as many people to feed. And those big picture things, most private companies are trying to maximize their return. The federal government was really trying to promote science in general that everybody could use, and that really appealed to me.
0: The SAMEs focus on service and not just outcome. Let me ask what this recognition means to you after years of work that mostly happened outside the public spotlight.
1: I was writing computer programs, analyzing data, and, you know, it doesn't make you famous, but the satisfaction was that we know it's having a huge impact on, when I was a kid, we worried about lots of people starving to death. You know, that's not happening very much because the food production kept up with the population growth. And that's, you know, everybody who's got a meal to eat can be thankful that the food production kept up.
0: I've been speaking with Dr. Paul Van Raden. He recently retired as senior research geneticist in the Animal Genomics and Improvement Laboratory at USDA, and he is an awardee of the 2026 Service to America Medal. So thank you so much for joining me, and congratulations on this award.
1: Thank you very much, Terry.
0: 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Our web editor is Stephanie Wright. 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Up next, the top national headlines from CBS News and the Federal Newscast. I'm Terry Gerton. Thanks for listening. We'll be right back.
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0: I'm Terry Gerton from Federal News Network. On Wednesday's Federal Drive, I'll talk to OPM Director Scott Cooper about what public service recognition really means after a year of federal workforce upheaval. And we'll hear from one of this year's Service to America awardees about the kind of impactful work that can only be done inside the federal government. 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
12: I'm Deborah Rodriguez. New hope, the Iran war is almost over. CBS's Aaron Navarro.
13: This morning, Axios is reporting that the White House does believe it's getting close to a one-page, 14-point memorandum of understanding that would declare an end to the war and set a 30-day window for negotiations on some of the meatier issues.
12: Word comes a week before President Trump set to visit China, a big customer of Iranian oil. The nation's foreign minister, through an interpreter.
14: We believe that a comprehensive ceasefire is urgently needed, that a resumption of hostilities is not acceptable, and that it is particularly important to remain committed to dialogue and the negotiations.
12: Oil prices down more than 5%, and just in, the president threatening to start bombing if Iran doesn't agree to a deal. New developments on the ship hit with a deadly virus outbreak. Correspondent Jared Hill.
15: This morning, three people with possible hantavirus have been evacuated from a cruise ship off the coast of Cape Verde. The luxury cruise liner, now a ghost town, with its nearly 150 passengers quarantined amid an outbreak of the deadly hantavirus.
12: South African health officials say one person who died and another still in the hospital were infected with a strain that can spread from human to human. At the president's urging, the FDA has approved some tasty vapes for grown-ups.
16: For years, the FDA rejected flavored electronic cigarettes after they became popular with teens. Now, the agency has okayed fruit-flavored vapes made by Los Angeles-based Glass and is requiring the company to make sure its advertising is targeting adults ages 21 and older. In a statement, the Campaign for Tobacco-Free Kids says the FDA's approval puts at risk the progress the nation has made in reducing youth e-cigarette use. Michael Wallace, CBS News.
12: Yep, it's May, but there's a blizzard slamming Colorado. They've gotten as much as 20 inches. Roads are blocked, schools closed. Adams County Operations Manager Matt Feitmaster.
17: It's really just a matter of putting plows and sanders back on the trucks, but we do that for every storm, every winter. So it's really no different for us. We're pretty much ready at the drop of a hat.
12: A winter storm warning is in effect there until mid-afternoon. The Department of Education is investigating L.A. public schools over accusations the district has protected sexual predators. Attorney Morgan Stewart represents the accusers.
18: The federal government could easily set a directive where they do not fund a school district through federal funds.
12: Spokesperson says targets of the investigation are working from home now. Dow futures up 502. This is CBS News.
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12: New research on bird flu and cows.
25: The small study looking at data from 14 California dairy farms finds that bird flu gets to the air from the breath of infected cows and also in the parlor where they are milked. Veterinarian Jason Lombard at Colorado State University explains.
26: It's very difficult to figure out how this virus moves.
25: He says there's a lot of the virus in the milk from infected cows, but
26: we've got ways to safeguard that milk for human consumption through pasteurization and to the calves as well.
25: Researchers say there's a need for strategies to help keep H1N1 from spreading within a herd and to humans. Allison Keyes, CBS News.
12: Gridlock at Yosemite. The LA Times reporting crowds are packing into California's most visited national park. Critics blame the Trump administration for getting rid of a reservation requirement that helped control the number of visitors and preserve a sense of natural tranquility. Deborah Rodriguez, CBS News.
27: I'm Michelle Sandiford, and here are your top headlines from Federal News Network. Postmaster General David Steiner is outlining his vision for the Postal Service, which is set to run out of cash early next year. USPS is focused on improving on-time delivery. The agency saw persistent delays in recent years after overhauling its delivery network. USPS is asking Congress to increase its borrowing limit. Federal employees will be dressing to the nines tonight for the 25th annual Service to America Medals. Federal News Network's Drew Friedman has more.
28: Better known as the Sammies, this year's awards program will recognize four new honorees, as well as reflect on winners over the last 25 years. The Partnership for Public Service, which runs the awards program, says it's continuing to recognize exceptional federal employees, despite low interest from agencies this year. The Sammy's ceremony will be held this evening in downtown D.C. It also comes in the middle of Public Service Recognition Week, an annual celebration of public servants at all levels of government. Drew Friedman, Federal News Network.
27: The Trump administration's Tech Force program has made its first official hire. Yasmin Matsutova will be joining the Office of Personnel Management as an IT specialist in data management. The hiring initiative is designed to recruit temporary tech talent with a focus on early career employees. You can find these stories and more when you visit our website, federalnewsnetwork.com.
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0: Welcome to The Federal Drive on Federal News Network. It's Wednesday, May 6th, and it's Public Service Recognition Week. I'm your host, Terry Gerton, and I'm glad you're here. Coming up on this hour of The Federal Drive, after a year of workforce cuts, restructuring, and tighter performance rules, OPM Director Scott Cooper talks about what recognition actually means right now. Plus, we have a conversation with a 2026 Sammy's awardee whose federal research reshaped an entire industry. Those stories and much more ahead during this hour of The Federal Drive. We begin with this. The State Department has concluded its widespread reduction in force, nearly a year after it began. The department is officially separating hundreds of Foreign Service officers who received reduction in force notices last summer. The department tried to part ways with these employees before, but has kept them on paid administrative leave since July of 2025. Federal News Network's Jory Heckman is here with more details. Jory, thanks for joining me.
1: Hey, Terry. Thanks for having me.
0: Jory, fill us in. Who exactly is being let go from the State Department at this point?
1: It's about 250 Foreign Service employees. These are all folks who last summer, last July, they received reduction in force notices. They were part of this broader pool of about 1,300 employees, mostly civil service employees, who got these reduction in force notices. This was a part of the State Department trying to streamline some of its departments. Some they believed were redundant offices, and this is them saying that these are positions that they were no longer going to proceed with. And so they were saying that these folks no longer had a job. And unlike the civil service employees who were separated pretty soon after getting those notices, the Foreign Service employees, they have been through this really extended limbo situation.
0: What's changed so that the State Department is finalizing the actions now?
1: Right. So last December, the State Department tried to separate these Foreign Service employees, and they were blocked then by a federal court in San Francisco. There was some confusion about whether there was any prohibition for the State Department trying to carry out these reductions in force as part of the 43-day government shutdown that we saw last year. That was part of the confusion because there was some pushback on whether that was an accepted activity during the government shutdown. And then it got tied up in Congress passing a continuing resolution to end that shutdown. And they had put in language protection against layoffs, not just the State Department, but across the federal workforce. And so it was this really this combination of different events that the State Department was swept up in. And so they were eventually told that they could proceed with those RIFs. The court said that they could continue with them if they'd like. All the other agencies that were trying to RIF folks during the shutdown last year, they mostly rescinded those RIF notices, but the State Department really didn't show their cards up until now. They were mum on the subject.
0: What have the impacted employees been saying about this?
1: You know, this has been such a strange situation. It's always, of course, hurtful to lose your job, but they felt that a lot of the pain from this was that there was this drawn out, protracted situation. They weren't hearing anything from the State Department as far as what their next steps were going to be. Their only real notice was getting this email on Tuesday saying that they are effective as of now, no longer State Department employees. They have been on paid administrative leave since July 2025, but they say that the State Department is going back into recruiting mode. They are looking to fill positions in the Foreign Service. In some cases, their exact jobs that they are leaving. One of these impacted employees shared with me a posting on USA Jobs showing that it's their exact job that is being filled, and that notices that they are trying to fill many vacancies.
0: What's the reaction been like from outside the State Department?
1: We heard from the American Foreign Service Association. They, of course, are concerned by all of this. They say that this makes the diplomatic workforce weakened, you know, that there's right now currently a lot going on in the international domain, that right now in the situation where there's an ongoing conflict in Iran, that these are the kinds of people you want to have on board. They have security clearances. They have the language skills that you would want. These are mid-career. These are senior employees that no longer have a job at the State Department. And they say, why would you lose those people at a time when all this is going on?
0: It seems like a ripe condition for another round of legal cases. A RIF is supposed to be a restructure, not just a removal.
1: Right. That's what a lot of these people are saying, is that a RIF means that you no longer want these positions now or in the immediate future. And a lot of these employees who are impacted by this, they say that this is them trying to bring in new blood and fill the positions that they have had.
0: So what is the State Department actually doing to begin its new recruiting process?
1: Well, last month they rolled out on social media this full court press to recruit new members of the Foreign Service. They put out a splashy new video. They were doing all of this different messaging. They had Secretary of State Marco Rubio write a blog post on the State Department website saying that they are looking for the next generation of diplomatic talent. And of course, all of this is happening at a time when they are showing the current workforce, telling them that they no longer have a job at the State Department. And so AFSA and some of the lawmakers who have been critical of this, they say that this is a hard thing to sell at a time when you're trying to bring new employees on board. There was not that long ago that the federal workforce was a place that you would stay for your entire career. That's no longer necessarily the case, but it has been for the Foreign Service. This has been a place where once you join, the expectation is that you're going to stay for decades. And so this is something where impacted employees say that that is no longer the situation.
0: It sounds like this might not be the final chapter in this saga, though.
1: There may be more to come. We'll see what happens next.
0: That's Federal News Network's Jory Heckman. Jory, thanks for joining me.
1: Thanks, Terry.
0: You can find his full story at federalnewsnetwork.com. Up next, after cuts, restructuring, and tighter performance rules, what does recognition actually mean right now for the Federal Service? This is The Federal Drive with Terry Girton on Federal News Network.
27: I'm Michelle Sandiford, and here are your top headlines from Federal News Network. The Army recently brought together top technology executives for its second artificial intelligence tabletop exercise, aimed at accelerating adoption of agentic AI for cyber defense. The exercise simulated a future Indo-Pacific crisis, where adversaries used AI to launch continuous cyber attacks against Army networks faster than human defenders could respond. The effort builds on a 2025 exercise that launched Project ARIA. The Defense Health Agency is transitioning TRICARE systems to a new login platform. Federal News Network's Anastasia Obis has more.
2: Beginning this spring, TRICARE-related platforms will transition to MyAuth on a rolling basis through the end of fiscal 2026. DoD officials said DS Logon will remain available until it's fully retired on September 30th, 2026. Anastasia Obis, Federal News Network.
27: The National Institute of Standards and Technology has inked new agreements to evaluate frontier artificial intelligence models for national security risks before they're released. NIST's Center for AI Standards and Innovation announced agreements with Google, DeepMind, Microsoft, and xAI. 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
0: I'm Terry Girton, host of The Federal Drive on Federal News Network. I've seen firsthand how much of this country's essential work happens without fanfare. 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
0: Welcome back to The Federal Drive with Terry Girton on Federal News Network. Public Service Recognition Week is usually about gratitude. This year, it follows workforce reductions, sharper accountability rules, and renewed debate about capacity and morale. OPM Director Scott Cooper says recognition in this moment is less about ceremony and more about how the government expects people to do their jobs. Director Cooper, thank you so much for joining me during Public Service Recognition Week. It's great to have you on the show.
13: Thanks for having me, Terry. Great to be here.
0: Well, let's start with Public Service Recognition Week. Usually that's a time we focus on gratitude for the public workforce in general, for the federal workforce in particular. This year follows kind of a rough year, workforce reductions, restructuring tighter performance standards. When you think about recognizing public service in 2026, what does that phrase mean to this administration right now?
13: Yeah, well, look, Terry, I think it still means the same thing as you kind of led in on the preamble there, which is, look, despite a lot of the changes, and I recognize that, you know, there have been a number of changes for people over the course of the year. At the end of the day, look, we have a really dedicated workforce of people who show up every day and are trying to do their best job on behalf of the American people. And look, I think this is a very, kind of good way for us to at least recognize that despite all the changes. And remember that, you know, when you wake up in the morning and people get their IRS checks or their Social Security checks or other things that have to happen. And obviously, we have military actions going on, all the things that the federal workers do to kind of preserve and protect and make sure that the American people can go about their day-to-day lives. I think Public Service Recognition Week is a great reminder of that.
0: OPM has emphasized accountability and performance differentiations and removing barriers to poor performance. So how do you balance that focus on performance with maintaining morale among the career employees who, as you say, are still showing up every day and doing work for the American people?
13: Yeah, so what we're really trying to do is create what we call a high-performance environment. And that, you know, as you rightly mentioned, that includes two things. One is on the lower end, making sure that people are accountable. And so, look, there's no question any organization, there are, you know, always some individuals who may not be doing the things that we need them to do. And we either have to help them improve that behavior, or in some cases, you know, they may no longer be able to perform those duties accurately. We have to have an ability to remove them.

0: people who truly are going above and beyond and delivering for the American people.
1: As you've seen this play out over the first 18 months or so of this administration, are you seeing the impacts of that expectation and those actions?
0: I think we are. So look, on the top end, as your listeners would probably know, last year we put in place some regulations to restrict the number of the SES and the most senior level executives in government, the rating systems, and making sure that we don't have everybody getting a 4 or a 5, which are the very, very top ratings. And also, as I said, at the same time, making sure that bonus money and reward money is disproportionately flowing to those individuals. So we're starting to see that change in behavior. And then look, on the bottom end of accountability, we certainly have a lot of work there to do there. But what we're trying to do is figure out how do we make sure that managers recognize on a day-to-day basis that they really have to understand what their employers are doing. And they need to make sure that, you know, when people are not able to do their job, that something's, you know, taking place there. One of the things that, you know, I've seen, you know, not just here in the government, but in other organizations is it's a real demotivator to people if you have individuals who are just not able to kind of perform the duties that are required in their jobs. And, you know, it's not a, it's, I don't think it's an issue of being callous. I think it's an issue of making sure that you are ensuring that everybody in the organization who does show up and come to work every day can do the things knowing that all the team members are carrying their appropriate weight.
1: The administration canceled the Presidential Rank Awards last year. You brought them back this year. Is that one of the ways you're trying to expand the recognition of high performance?
0: Absolutely. Yeah. Look, I think you can't have a high performance culture without dealing with an environment where people do go above and beyond. We recognize them. So we're trying to do that. You know, the other things that we have that we're working on is we're trying to eliminate what I would call proxies for performance and promotion in the organization. So a lot of the jobs and a lot of the promotions that are happening in the government are gated on minimum tenure requirements in roles. And so one of the things we're trying to do is eliminate what are called time and grade restrictions, which would make it much easier that if somebody does a fantastic job, even if they've only been doing that job for 6 months, we shouldn't have a time-based restriction to our ability to promote and recognize that individual. So to me, the stuff we're doing on the top end is actually the most important part of it, because I think people respond to those types of incentives. And we want people who show up and do a fantastic job on behalf of the American people. And when they do that, you know, within the constraints, of course, that we have as a federal government, we ought to recognize and reward them.
1: So you're talking here about recognizing excellent performance. There's a pretty significant drawdown in the federal workforce, and people are hearing they need to do more with less. So to achieve that kind of high performance, how are you managing capacity? Is there a line where workforce reductions start to really threaten mission delivery rather than improve efficiency?
0: Yeah, the way we think about it and the directions that we and our partners at OMB have given to all the different agencies is, look, we have constantly been in an environment where, number one, we have not traditionally been very good at taking things off our plate. So often, you know, some kind of new requirement comes out, we add that to our work. And quite frankly, the MO has been go back to Congress and ask them for more headcount in order to address that. So thing number one, I think, in creating efficiency is going through and figuring out maybe we're doing 20 things today, and maybe there are two or three that, quite frankly, we've been doing for a long time, but the honest answer is they're not statutorily required. They're not adding a lot of value, and we have to be comfortable with the idea that there are some things that are kind of come off our plate, particularly, as you mentioned, in an environment where we have fewer headcount. Two is, as importantly, I think, is recognizing the role of technology and modernization efforts to help ensure that we can increase efficiency of the organization. So, and we're not talking about, you know, I'm not talking about, you know, using AI to, like, literally, you know, kind of completely eliminate jobs for, you know, everybody in the federal government. We know that's not going to happen, but I can tell you in OPM, we're encouraging people to look at processes that they've been doing. What can they do to actually just help technology, you know, make them more efficient? As you well know, you know, we have retirement operations here. For a long time, you know, those have been purely manual, non-technology-based organizations where you just can't deliver the kind of service that you want for the American people without thinking about technology to help improve not just efficiency, but also the quality of delivery. So that's how I think about it, which is, look, there's always, I think, you know, humans have a lot of capacity to do more work. Part of our job as managers is to make sure we figure out ways in which we can take things off their plate that are not value added, and we can use technology or organizational changes or process changes to enable them to actually be more productive and not do things that, quite frankly, might be rote activities that might very well be able to be done through, you know, the use of technology.
1: This administration has had a strong deregulation agenda, trying to take a lot of old regulations off the plate. Are you at OPM involved in that and considering when those deregulation activities might actually have a workload decrease impact?
0: So, you know, as you know, obviously, look, the agencies themselves obviously drive their own deregulatory agenda where they impact, obviously, talent management. And certainly the OPM is involved. And look, I think we've done a great job there. So, you know, I know the White

0: House has released some numbers. I forget the exact numbers, but if you look at the ratio of kind of regulations removed per regulations implemented, you know, it's an incredibly positive trend. And look, I think when you think about all those things, they're really trying to do two things. One is a lot of those regulatory efforts, of course, are aimed at, you know, other actors outside of government, so private sector initiatives and helping them be more effective. And then two, as you say, are there things that we're doing here from our own workflow perspective that are regulatory in nature, but that may not, you know, no longer be necessary or adding the value that makes sense? And I think we've got an obligation to constantly be looking at those.
1: As we're talking about workforce capacity, OPM does have a number of new hiring efforts that are out there. For job seekers who've been watching the federal space over the last year and a half, hearing about policy overhauls and concerns perhaps about job protection, what's the honest, positive message you want them to hear about choosing public service right now?
0: Yeah, look, I think this is an amazing time to be in public service, in part because of what you and I have been talking about, which is we're trying to just think about things differently. And look, we're not going to get everything, you know, 100% right all the time, but we're trying to go back and say, what are the things that make it harder for federal employees to do their jobs? What are the things that kind of, again, we've been doing maybe just because, quite frankly, we've been doing them for a long time and nobody's bothered to ask the question as what value they add? And thirdly, this high-performance culture that we're talking about, you know, what I found over my 35 years of managing people is people want to be in an environment where they come to work every day, they can learn, they can be challenged, they're surrounded by smart people, they feel like they work for a manager who cares about their career development. When they do well, they're recognized, that they're also held accountable, as are other team members. And really, I think that to me is the pitch, which is come to a place where you can work on by far the most exciting and complex problems in the world, right? So whether you're interested in space and the stuff that Jared Isaacman and the NASA team are doing, or you're interested in, you know, really cool energy stuff that the Department of Energy is doing with, you know, kind of next generation opportunities, or you're thinking, you know, you're a defense or military person, you want to see kind of all the really cool deployment of technology that's helping change the kind of the nature of warfare. Like, these are problems that you can only see in government. And if we can couple that with, as I said, a change in environment where people don't feel like every day they're bogged down by bureaucracy and regulatory changes that make it hard for them to come and do their best work, I think it's a pretty compelling job proposition.
1: And which of the hiring initiatives that you have launched are you seeing the biggest impact from?
0: Yeah, so the big ones that we've launched are really focused in two particular areas. One is TechForce generally. TechForce is a program to bring in, you know, much needed skills around modern software development, AI skills, data science, cyber. These are areas where, again, for us to achieve the modernization goals that I believe we want to achieve, we've got to inject kind of people who have that skill set. So this is a new program that we've started. The goal is to get about 1,000 engineers to come and do 2-year stints into federal government. And after that, if they love it and they want to stay, that's great. If they decide they want to go back to the private sector, we're also kind of interested in helping them with that. So that's kind of thing number one that's actually getting a lot of traction. We literally actually at OPM here had our first employee come on board in the program literally just yesterday. So that's very exciting. And then more generally, we're trying to focus on what we're calling early career. So one of the big demographic challenges that we have in the federal government is only about 7% of our workforce is what we would call early career, which is, say, people who have kind of, you know, fewer than 5 or 7 years worth of work experience. And if you look at the rest of the U.S. workforce, that number is 22%. So by about a factor of 3 to 1, we're very, very under indexed on that. And to me, that's a challenge, number one, just from a demographic perspective, because as kind of, you know, our, you know, much of our federal workforce, you know, enters retirement eligibility over the next 5 or 10 or 15 years, we really do need to bring in kind of new people who can hopefully kind of begin to carry out the work on behalf of the American people. And two is, look, I think there's an opportunity for us to do a better job of kind of what you and I were just talking about, which is reinvigorate a public service orientation in our earlier career folks. You know, my very simple, if not crazy goal is, you know, I would love every person, whether they go to college or not, doesn't go to college, when they think about early career to say, wow, if I could go to the government and work on some of the most cool, complex, challenging problems, I can learn, I can develop my own skills. And by the way, like, they don't need to stay here for 40 years if they don't want to. That's fine. We should help them find ways to kind of develop those skills and orient their career in the private sector if that's what they want to do. But I just think we would benefit tremendously from kind of that service orientation among the population today. And, you know, I think there's an opportunity for us to try to reinvigorate that.
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2: I'm Michelle Sanford, and here are your top headlines from Federal News Network. Postmaster General David Steiner is outlining his vision for the Postal Service, which is set to run out of cash early next year. USPS is focused on improving on-time delivery. The agency saw persistent delays in recent years after overhauling its delivery network. USPS is asking Congress to increase its borrowing limit. The State Department is finalizing layoffs for hundreds of employees who have been on paid administrative leave for nearly a year. Federal News Network's Drury Heckman has the details.
3: The department told more than 200 Foreign Service employees and about 30 Civil Service employees that they've been officially separated from their jobs after receiving reduction in force notices last summer. The State Department tried to remove them last December, but it was blocked by a federal judge and Congress. Lawmakers put a three-month pause on layoffs government-wide as part of the stopgap spending bill that ended last year's shutdown. The department has laid off more than 1,300 total employees under the Trump administration. Jory Heckman, Federal News Network.
2: The Trump administration's Tech Force program has made its first official hire. Yasmin Matsutova will be joining the Office of Personnel Management as an IT specialist in data management. The hiring initiative is designed to recruit temporary tech talent with a focus on early career employees. You can find these stories and more when you visit our website, federalnewsnetwork.com.
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3: You might not know much about the Central Overland California and Pikes Peak Express Company, but there's a good chance you know it by its nickname, the Pony Express. From beginning to end, the Pony Express only lasted for about 18 months. It never made a profit, but the Pony Express made its reputation on speed of delivery. That was a big deal in the 19th century as the United States expanded westward. Eventually, its competitors caught up. Once the Transcontinental Railroad was completed in 1869, the U.S. Post Office could transport mail directly to California just as quickly. The Pony Express wasn't here for a long time, but earned its place in history for an innovative approach to better serve the American public. Jory Heckman, Federal News Network.
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0: Welcome back to the Federal Drive with Terry Gerton on Federal News Network. For many federal employees, recognition shows up, or doesn't, in everyday work. How decisions are explained, how trust is earned, and whether careers still feel durable. OPM Director Scott Cooper says those daily signals matter more than any formal recognition event. Here's the rest of our conversation. Part of what you articulated in terms of why people should join the government maybe is part of why they stay. They have a feeling of trust and mission accomplishment. When you think about recognition during Public Service Recognition Week, how is this administration sending those signals around trust and respect and work that matters to a workforce that has been through quite a bit of turbulence over the last few months?
1: Yeah, well, look, I think what we're trying to do, and certainly what we're doing here at OPM and encouraging other agencies to do, is exactly what you described, which is like we need to recognize individuals. So we do. I'll just give an example here at OPM. We have an all hands meeting every month where we get an opportunity to talk to the entire team. And a huge portion of that agenda is showcasing people who are going above and beyond and doing things, which I think is critically important. We have something also here that we call Director's Awards, which is an annual award program that we do that we just kicked off for this year. And as part of that, we've aligned kind of all the awards around what are the cultural values that we're trying to, you know, encourage within the organization. So I'll just give you a simple example. One of our cultural values is teams beat individuals. And so, you know, we have a specific category of award program there where we are asking for nominations of, you know, what are great examples of where teams have kind of gotten together to solve problems that, you know, otherwise couldn't be done, you know, just by individuals working on their own. So, look, I think we're trying to do as much as we can to make sure that people recognize, look, when you do well, we should recognize and reward you. And we should have an environment where that's kind of part and parcel of what we do every day. I just think that's good management, quite frankly. This is not a government thing versus a private sector thing. I just think it's a basic human incentives thing, which is people want to know what's expected of them. And when they do well and exceed kind of the expectations they have, they like the idea of being recognized, whether that's just a call out in a meeting or whether that's a financial reward or whether that's a day off. There's all kinds of ways to kind of, I think, whet the appetite for what people want in terms of overall recognition in their career.
0: And how is that message getting out to the whole federal workforce, 2 million people all across the country and around the world?
1: Yeah, so, you know, we obviously, you know, in our kind of place as OPM and kind of driving talent management, we are encouraging all that activity across the different agencies. So, you know, we have objectives that we've given out to all the agencies around performance management and human capital related issues. So one of them is exactly this, which is, are you disproportionately providing rewards and recognition opportunity for people who are going above and beyond? That's actually a metric that we track across all the different agencies. And look, everybody, every agency is free to do it in the way that they think is best fit. But at the end of the day, what we want to see is there clear differentiation, and our managers really taking the time to recognize and reward outstanding behavior. So I feel like we've got a good mechanism to do that. At the end of the day, as you well know, look, OPM, you know, we can't reach into agencies and, you know, kind of do things on their behalf. But I think everybody understands and recognizes the value of a high performance culture. And this is an opportunity now for us to really kind of, you know, walk the walk and talk the talk.
0: Let's take it one more step. Some recent OPM actions, from hiring essays tied to administrative priorities to expanded data collection, have raised some concerns around neutrality and privacy. So during this week meant to recognize service, what reassurance do you have for career employees that the merit-based, nonpartisan civil service remains the foundation of the federal workforce?
1: Yeah, well, look, the entire cornerstone of this administration has been merit-based hiring and merit-based promotions. And so, in fact, as you well know, look, there's literally been executive orders about this from day one. So all the things we're doing are aligned around that. So I'll just give you a couple examples. You know, as you may know, we are trying to eliminate degree requirements and tenure requirements in all jobs and all hiring, again, because we want merit to prevail, not proxies for merit. When we think about, you know, everything we're doing, I mentioned these time and grade changes where we're eliminating kind of tenure requirements for promotions. Those are all focused on merit. Thirdly, in the hiring process, we are now requiring that people do actual assessments when they're hired. So traditionally, people would kind of do a self-attestation of their skills. Now we actually have, you know, written assessments, you know, technical assessments for technical jobs. So all those things go to kind of the fundamental principle of we want to make sure we have the right talent in the right seats. And the best way to evaluate that is actually to look at the skills and the qualifications for somebody in their jobs, as opposed to proxies that, quite frankly, I think, you know, often don't reflect true merit.
0: One of the ways to test this would be to conduct the Federal Employee Viewpoint Survey. OPM has said you're going to bring it back in 2026, but there hasn't been much public discussion about that. Can you tell us about the plans for the survey this year?
1: Yeah, absolutely. So what we've said is it's under review right now. We want to have a survey that actually accomplishes the objectives that are consistent with what you and I have talked about, which is how do we know if we're doing a good job on things like performance-based culture, on merit hiring, and all these things. So we're taking a look at FEVs. In the meantime, you know, organizations like ours, we do something that we call pulse surveys, which are just kind of, you know, very kind of short surveys that we, you know, administer on a regular basis to help understand kind of where the pain points of the organization. So look, there's no question that, you know, kind of these types of surveys generally important. And the work we're doing right now is just to make sure that we think FEVS actually does what we intend for it to do. And there may be changes that we would propose in order to, you know, make sure that it continues to deliver on its objectives. But there's no question that kind of the concept of surveys and understanding kind of, you know, at the fingertips, what's happening in the workforce is really important.
0: When you think about bringing back FEVS as the workforce-wide survey, how do you see its role in creating and communicating trust and accountability in workforce decisions going forward?
1: Yeah, well, this is why we are reviewing FEVS, is what at least I've seen as we've looked at it, is I don't think it does a great job in many of those areas. So I think it's a good, you know, there's, you know, it might be a very good kind of sound point for, you know, or a talking point for some areas. But what you really care about, at least what I care about, is at the individual manager level, do we know that, okay, do people understand their objectives? Are they held accountable to those objectives? Do they understand, you know, kind of how their objectives tie into the overall objectives of the organization? It's really at the micro level that we care about these things. You know, these big macro level questions, they're interesting. And as I said, they make for great kind of, you know, talking points, but at the end of the day, they don't actually drive behavioral change. So that's really what we're doing in this review of FEVS, is to make sure we feel like it's accomplishing the purpose for which it was intended, which is to give managers real-time feedback on what are the things they need to work on to make sure that employees actually can come to work every day and do their best job. And I think sometimes refinement and relooking at these things is important to make sure that it's still accomplishing those objectives.
0: Is there a timeline that you're working on to get the survey out this year?
1: Yeah, I mean, look, we will, the goal is to get to a decision on what the kind of new survey format looks like so that we have time to do something over the course of this fiscal year for sure. So we will, we'll keep you posted on that.
0: We'll appreciate the update as it comes.
1: Sure.
0: Circling back to where we started with Public Service Recognition Week, it really asks what we owe the people who show up every day to serve the public. What do you most want the federal employees who are listening right now to understand about how this administration sees their role and their value going forward?
1: Look, I'll speak for at least, you know, myself and my context as OPM leader, which is, look, I think there's no question that, you know, I certainly recognize and we all recognize kind of the value that the federal workforce brings. I don't think that's inconsistent, quite frankly, with some of the actions that we've been looking at over the course of the last 18 months, which is, how do we make sure that we deliver on behalf of the American people? How do we increase the efficiency of this organization to make sure that we are good stewards of taxpayer dollars? I think those are things that are all incumbent upon us to do as, quite frankly, American citizens and people, you know, who are part of this administration that was elected to try to do these things. So look, that doesn't in any way, in my mind, diminish the great work that all the federal workers do. What I hope we do is two things. One is, as I mentioned, make sure that when we spend money, we're spending it in a way that actually is to the benefit of the American taxpayer. And two is, are we creating an environment that enables the people who truly are going above and beyond to actually be recognized, rewarded, and feel like they're accomplishing things? And so, you know, in this week, I think it's a great opportunity for us to recognize, you know, the sacrifices and the, you know, phenomenal contributions that federal employees make. And I think it's also important for us to remember, you know, we are here to do the work on behalf of the American people, and it's incumbent upon us every day to think about what's the best way to do that in the most efficient way possible.
0: I've been speaking with OPM Director Scott Cooper. Sir, thanks so much for joining me today.
1: Thank you, Terry. Appreciate it.
0: Hear more of my conversation with Scott Cooper, Director of the Office of Personnel Management, next hour, or find the full interview at federalnewsnetwork.com/Federal Drive. 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Coming up next, a conversation with a 2026 SAMMY's awardee whose federal research reshaped an entire industry. 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
2: I'm Jill Sanford, and here are your top headlines from Federal News Network. The Army recently brought together top technology executives for its second artificial intelligence tabletop exercise, aimed at accelerating adoption of agentic AI for cyber defense. The exercise simulated a future Indo-Pacific crisis, where adversaries used AI to launch continuous cyber attacks faster than human defenders could respond. The effort builds on a 2025 exercise that launched Project Aria. The Cybersecurity and Infrastructure Security Agency says critical infrastructure organizations need to plan for cyber outages. Federal News Network's Justin Doubleday has the details.
3: CISA's new CI Fortify campaign urges critical infrastructure groups to plan for isolating their key networks from the outside world to prevent cyber attacks. CISA unveiled the campaign this week, calling attention to the potential for a geopolitical crisis to spill over into the cyber arena. Justin Doubleday, Federal News Network.
2: The National Institute of Standards and Technology has inked new agreements to evaluate frontier artificial intelligence models for national security risks before they're released. NIST's Center for AI Standards and Innovation announced agreements with Google, DeepMind, Microsoft, and xAI. The partnerships build on agreements made under the Biden administration in 2024. For more on these stories, visit federalnewsnetwork.com.
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0: 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One Service to America medal this year recognizes USDA research that improved animal health and food productivity through genetics. Dr. Paul Van Raden joins us to explain how long-term public investment delivered results for the dairy industry and for the broader public. Dr. Van Raden, it is lovely to have you on the show. Thanks so much for joining me.
1: Well, thank you. I'm glad to be here and explain some research.
0: Well, I want to first congratulate you on your 2026 Service to America Medal. That's an exciting award.
1: Yes, I agree. And our team is very pleased.
0: Well, you have spent your entire career doing highly specialized scientific work. What led you to do that work in government instead of, say, academia or the private sector?
1: Oh, that's easy. I started in high school collecting data, which went directly to the USDA program, and that gave me a big interest in data collection and then analysis. I liked math and the USDA database, and genetic evaluation was the thing where I could use those talents. So it was pretty natural fit of my interests. And this program at USDA, the data collection started in 1908. And it's 100 years from 1926 when they first started ranking bulls for the farmers. And so it was a very big, advanced, developed program way before I joined.
0: This award recognizes a major shift in how dairy cattle breeding is done. So for listeners who aren't geneticists, how does this work that you're talking about, this data collection and the DNA research, actually change how dairy cattle breeding is done?
1: Even though we had 100 years of doing this project, the first like 80 years were only with the data, the traits of the cow and the pedigree. So we use the information about which bull sired which cow and use that to determine which were the best breeding animals. That was a huge program leading to the whole rest of the world buying DNA from our bulls and embryos. And the entire world was already using DNA from the best bulls. The big change is the ability to read DNA very efficiently. That's the same thing if you get a DNA test from one of the, like Ancestry or 23andMe, those companies, it's exactly the same technology. Humans developed the technology, and cows were the second species to have that ability. And if you get a DNA test, most people are just interested in where their ancestries came from. But for cows, we predict exactly now up to 40 traits of exactly which DNA results in different amounts of different traits. And then the farmers and the breeding companies use that to decide exactly which bulls they want to use. And it's a huge business with 300 million of foreign sales and almost that much of domestic sales. So it was a well-developed business even before I started 38 years ago.
0: The kind of breakthroughs that you're talking about don't usually come from a single insight. Was there a combination of data and collaboration and maybe even persistence, as you've talked about your own 38 years, that made this possible?
1: Yeah, and that's the other lead member of our team, Kurt, worked with the company Illumina to develop how to use this DNA we call SNP chip. It's just a way of reading 50,000 different locations all across the chromosomes. And I started working on how we could analyze that data and use it. And he worked on how to design the chip for reading cow DNA, and it took off. Our job title was geneticist, but we were only using pedigrees. Then all of a sudden we were really using measuring the genes directly. So it was sort of a, why didn't we think of this before? But the technology did not exist until about 2007, 2008. And we were the first ones to really launch the service of providing genetic predictions. I should add that we had 1 million cows with DNA genotypes before the human genetic testing companies had 1 million people with genotypes. So we sort of beat them at their own game, but they're ahead now because there's a lot more people.
0: Dr. Paul Van Raden recently retired as senior research geneticist in the Animal Genomics Improvement Laboratory at USDA. Dr. Van Raden, when you think about the process that led to this discovery, what surprised you along the way?
1: Well, I was personally surprised at how quickly it did take off, but we did a lot of work to try to help people understand how the process worked and why it's just that instead of waiting 5 years for a bull's daughter to grow up and give milk, we could predict directly when the calf is born. We would say, ah, this one is the one you want to use. And so that the speed is what really changed everything. Instead of waiting for results, we have them immediately. That was the big benefit.
0: What is it about this kind of research that makes it uniquely suited for the federal government to do as opposed to, saying, an academic location or a private sector?
1: Well, because the technology we developed was made publicly available so everybody could use it. And that's sort of why it took off so fast. And it also, once we demonstrated that it worked very well for cow selection, all the other livestock and even most of the other crops are using that same kind of technology that we developed. And it has really made like more than doubled the speed of progress because you get the information so much sooner directly from the DNA.
0: You've talked quite a bit about the impact of this discovery on the dairy industry itself. What impact will consumers and the broader public feel as a result?
1: Well, so I recently checked up on that with dairy cows are twice as productive, twice as much milk per cow as 50 years ago. Chickens, egg-laying chickens, they're like twice as efficient. Rice, wheat, corn is also all twice as efficient, but we have twice as many people to feed. And those big picture things, most private companies are trying to maximize their return. The federal government was really trying to promote science in general that everybody could use. And that really appealed to me.
0: The SAMEs focus on service and not just outcome. Let me ask what this recognition means to you after years of work that mostly happened outside the public spotlight.
1: I was writing computer programs, analyzing data, and, you know, it doesn't make you famous, but the satisfaction was that we know it's having a huge impact on, when I was a kid, we worried about lots of people starving to death. You know, that's not happening very much because the food production kept up with the population growth. And that's, you know, everybody who's got a meal to eat can be thankful that the food production kept up.
0: I've been speaking with Dr. Paul Van Raden. He recently retired as senior research geneticist in the Animal Genomics and Improvement Laboratory at USDA, and he is an awardee of the 2026 Service to America Medal. So thank you so much for joining me, and congratulations on this award.
1: Thank you very much, Terry.
0: 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Our web editor is Stephanie Wright. 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Up next, the top national headlines from CBS News and the Federal Newscast. I'm Terry Gerton. Thanks for listening. We'll be right back.
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10: I'm Deborah Rodriguez. President Trump is making new threats on the heels of a new report. The Iran war may be nearing an end. CBS's Aaron Navarro.
11: Axios is reporting that the White House does believe it's getting close to a one-page, 14-point memorandum of understanding that would declare an end to the war and set a 30-day window for negotiations on some of the meatier issues in this war, which is Iran committing to a moratorium on its nuclear enrichment, the lifting of U.S. sanctions that has crippled Iran's economy in the past decade, and both sides lifting their restrictions on transit in the strait.
10: About an hour ago, the president threatened if Iran doesn't reopen the Strait of Hormuz, the bombing will resume, in his words, at a much higher level. A Trump cabinet member will be on Capitol Hill today as part of the Epstein investigation.
12: Commerce Secretary Howard Lutnick is sitting for a transcribed interview with the House Oversight Committee. The panel called in Lutnick after he gave conflicting accounts about his relationship with convicted sex offender Jeffrey Epstein. Lutnick has denied any wrongdoing. A spokesperson tells CBS News, quote, "The secretary looks forward to addressing any questions on the record." Nicole Killian, CBS News, Capitol Hill.
10: FBI Director Kash Patel is criticizing sheriff's officials in Arizona over the way they handled Nancy Guthrie's disappearance. Patel on a podcast interview with Sean Hannity.
13: What we, the FBI, do is say, hey, we're here to help. What do you need? What can we do? And for 4 days, we were kept out of the investigation.
10: He's also criticizing local officials for not using the FBI's lab in Quantico to analyze DNA evidence. The Pima County Sheriff's Office says some of Patel's comments are inaccurate. The Today Show, Savannah Guthrie's mother, reported missing from her home in Tucson more than 3 months ago. Spanish officials say the cruise ship quarantined after an outbreak of hantavirus will dock on Spain's Tenerife Island within 3 days. Correspondent Tom Hansen.
14: A statement from Spain's health ministry says medical teams from the islands will examine and treat passengers and crew before sending them back to their home countries. This comes after 2 confirmed cases and 5 suspected cases of the rare hantavirus were reported on the ship. Of those, 3 people have died and 1 person is in critical condition.
10: The Colorado foothills blasted with up to 20 inches of spring snow. CBS meteorologist Dave Aguilera.
15: Driving's going to be rough, and then I think by about 3 o'clock, things start to wind down, and by 5 o'clock into the early part of the evening, we might even see some sunshine.
10: Oil prices below 100, Dow up 446, gas at 454 a gallon. This is CBS News.
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10: A beloved British institution is caught up in a cash crunch.
21: Closing time for the Great British Pub. Last year, 336 pubs closed their doors forever, some after centuries. And the British Beer and Pub Association says closures so far this year are accelerating, suggesting 2026 will have exceeded the 2025 tally as early as July. High taxes, high energy costs, and higher labor costs, and consumers caught in a cost of living crisis have all created a perfect storm for the British pub. Vicky Barker, CBS News, London.
10: New travel plans for the Pope. Leo will visit Spain next month to mark the 100th anniversary of architect Antoni Gaudí's Sagrada Familia Basilica in Barcelona. The Pope will inaugurate the Central Tower and lead a prayer vigil for young people. He'll also make stops in Madrid and the Canary Islands. Deborah Rodriguez, CBS News.
22: Michelle Sandiford in here, your top headlines from Federal News Network. Postmaster General David Steiner is outlining his vision for the Postal Service, which is set to run out of cash early next year. USPS is focused on improving on-time delivery. The agency saw persistent delays in recent years after overhauling its delivery network. USPS is asking Congress to increase its borrowing limit. Federal employees will be dressing to the nines tonight for the 25th annual Service to America Medals. Federal News Network's Drew Friedman has more.
23: Better known as the Sammies, this year's awards program will recognize 4 new honorees, as well as reflect on winners over the last 25 years. The Partnership for Public Service, which runs the awards program, says it's continuing to recognize exceptional federal employees, despite low interest from agencies this year. The Sammy's ceremony will be held this evening in downtown D.C. It also comes in the middle of Public Service Recognition Week, an annual celebration of public servants at all levels of government. Drew Friedman, Federal News Network.
22: The Trump administration's Tech Force program has made its first official hire. Yasmin Matsutova will be joining the Office of Personnel Management as an IT specialist in data management. The hiring initiative is designed to recruit temporary tech talent with a focus on early career employees. You can find these stories and more when you visit our website, federalnewsnetwork.com.
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0: Welcome to the Federal Drive on Federal News Network. It's Wednesday, May 6th, and it's Public Service Recognition Week. I'm your host, Terry Gerton, and I'm glad you're here. Coming up on this hour of the Federal Drive, after a year of workforce cuts, restructuring, and tighter performance rules, OPM Director Scott Cooper talks about what recognition actually means right now. Plus, a conversation with a 2026 Sammy's awardee, whose federal research reshaped an entire industry. Those stories and much more ahead during this hour of the Federal Drive. We begin with this. Federal hiring managers will soon have a new tech resource at their disposal. The Office of Personnel Management has just rolled out USA Class. It's an AI tool that can generate federal position descriptions. With the new resource, OPM is hoping it can relieve some hiring burdens for HR staff. Here with more details is Federal News Network's Drew Friedman. Drew, thanks for joining me.
23: Nice to be with you today, Terry.
0: All right, for some background, remind us, what is a position description and how does this fall within the broader context of the government's hiring process?
23: In the simplest terms, a position description simply indicates what is the work that is expected to be performed for a federal job. It's a statement similar to a job statement or a job description you might see in the private sector, and it just describes the general duties, responsibilities, and expectations of a job, as well as where it falls within supervisory roles or the larger organizational chart at an agency. But the idea is you don't need to necessarily spell out all of the details and every possible thing that that person might be working on day to day. But the idea is to just kind of give an idea of what the expectations will be. This is one of the earlier steps of the federal hiring process. And once you have a position description that's created, that then allows hiring managers and HR staff to match that to the right job title, the right job series, the grade or level for that position. So it's important to have that position description and have it be accurate and complete from the start to make sure that the rest of the hiring process goes as smoothly as possible.
0: How will this AI tool work for helping hiring managers create position descriptions? Will it only be for new positions that are created?
23: It seems like it's going to be pretty much up to hiring managers to use this however they want or that makes sense for their agency. So what OPM has done here is taken thousands of job descriptions or position descriptions that federal hiring managers have written over the past several years, fed them into this AI software tool, and then it's able to, based on that language, generate position descriptions that make sense for whatever those hiring managers are looking for. So the hiring managers can go in and use this tool, and it's available through USA Staffing, which is a hiring platform that OPM runs. So once it's available on that platform, hiring managers can go in, they can answer some of the AI's questions about what are the responsibilities or duties that they're looking for, what are the required skills for a position, and then it will sort of spit out your position description, which can then be further refined and revised and edited as needed.
0: Some of the position descriptions that we currently work with were written in the 1950s bureaucraties. So will this AI tool simplify and modernize the language? Is that the goal?
23: That's definitely part of the idea here. And I think if you look at the bigger context of what OPM and the Trump administration are trying to do here is to really overhaul and modernize the federal hiring process. Really, this AI tool fits into a bigger picture and end goal for OPM of refining or redefining job descriptions and position descriptions to make them make sense for the modern workforce. They're also looking to consolidate down how many job classifications there are across government. So it's kind of like this at the same time that we're seeing this AI tool that's going to try to manage more burdensome work of putting together those position descriptions, we're also seeing a shift in the way that OPM is looking at those descriptions and job skills on the larger scale.
0: Are all of these tools going live kind of at the same time so that the HR team has got the full tool set to work with?
23: This tool is going to be going live. The USA class tool will be, they simply said early May, so it could be any time in the next week or two. But a lot of them are more longer term goals from OPM. So it's something where they said they're rolling out this AI tool now, but it's something where they can make revisions and make adjustments to it to continue aligning with the other changes that OPM has going on behind the scenes here.
0: And what are some of those other changes?
23: So this all falls under the larger umbrella of what the Trump administration is calling its federal HR 2.0 initiative. They have a lot of ongoing goals within that. One is to create a consolidated HR IT platform that every agency is going to use, whereas right now we have over 100 different HR platforms that are being used across government. That's something where it's a little bit unclear on the timeline for that. I think they're looking at sometime in 2027, but it's not totally clear yet for that initiative. They're also looking, as I mentioned, to consolidate and revise the more than 600 occupational series that exist across government right now. That's something they just started getting underway a couple weeks ago, where they're looking at, you know, weeding out job descriptions or positions that are no longer relevant or no longer exist, and then moving some under larger umbrellas to make things a little bit simpler for federal HR. But it seems like the end goal here is to just try to bring the federal hiring process up to more modern expectations and standards, and then ultimately, of course, being able to hire the right people for the positions and the skills that agencies are looking for.
0: That's Federal News Network's Drew Friedman. Drew, thanks for keeping us posted on this.
23: Absolutely. Thanks for having me.
0: You can find her story at federalnewsnetwork.com. Up next, after cuts, restructuring, and tighter performance rules, what does recognition actually mean right now for the federal workforce? This is The Federal Drive with Terry Gerton on Federal News Network.
1: I'm Michelle Sandiford, and here are your top headlines from Federal News Network. The Army recently brought together top technology executives for its second artificial intelligence tabletop exercise, aimed at accelerating adoption of agentic AI for cyber defense. The exercise simulated a future Indo-Pacific crisis, where adversaries used AI to launch continuous cyber attacks against Army networks faster than human defenders could respond. The effort builds on a 2025 exercise that launched Project Aria. The Defense Health Agency is transitioning TRICARE systems to a new login platform. Federal News Network's Anastasia Obis has more.
2: Beginning this spring, TRICARE-related platforms will transition to MyAuth on a rolling basis through the end of fiscal 2026. DoD officials said DS Logon will remain available until it's fully retired on September 30th, 2026. Anastasia Obis, Federal News Network.
1: The National Institute of Standards and Technology has inked new agreements to evaluate frontier artificial intelligence models for national security risks before they're released. NIST's Center for AI Standards and Innovation announced agreements with Google, DeepMind, Microsoft, and xAI. The partnerships build on agreements made under the Biden administration with some AI companies in 2024. 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
0: Welcome back to the Federal Drive with Terry Gerton on Federal News Network. Public Service Recognition Week is usually about gratitude. This year, it follows workforce reductions, sharper accountability rules, and renewed debate about capacity and morale. OPM Director Scott Cooper says recognition in this moment is less about ceremony and more about how the government expects people to do their jobs. Director Cooper, thank you so much for joining me during Public Service Recognition Week. It's great to have you on the show.
8: Thanks for having me, Terry. Great to be here.
0: Well, let's start with Public Service Recognition Week. Usually that's a time we focus on gratitude for the public workforce in general, for the federal workforce in particular. This year follows kind of a rough year, workforce reductions, restructuring tighter performance standards. When you think about recognizing public service in 2026, what does that phrase mean to this administration right now?
8: Yeah, well, look, Terry, I think it still means the same thing as you kind of led in on the preamble there, which is, look, despite a lot of the changes, and I recognize that, you know, there have been a number of changes for people over the course of the year. At the end of the day, look, we have a really dedicated workforce of people who show up every day and are trying to do their best job on behalf of the American people. And look, I think this is a very, you know, kind of good way for us to at least recognize that despite all the changes. And remember that, you know, when you wake up in the morning and people get their IRS checks or their Social Security checks or other things that have to happen. And obviously, we're, you know, we have, you know, military actions going on, all the things that the federal workers do to kind of preserve and protect and make sure that the American people can go about their day-to-day lives. I think Public Service Recognition Week is a great reminder of that.
0: OPM has emphasized accountability and performance differentiations and removing barriers to poor performance. So how do you balance that focus on performance with maintaining morale among the career employees who, as you say, are still showing up every day and doing work for the American people?
8: Yeah, so what we're really trying to do is create what we call a high-performance environment. And that, you know, as you rightly mentioned, that includes two things. One is on the lower end, making sure that work people are accountable. And so, look, there's no question any organization, there are, you know, always some individuals who may not be doing the things that we need them to do. And we either have to help them improve that behavior, or in some cases, you know, they may no longer be able to perform those duties accurately. We have to have an ability to remove them from the organization and bring somebody in who can do that. But as importantly is on the top end, which is making sure we differentiate fantastic performance. So there's really two pieces to this. And on the top end, you know, one of the things that, you know, we've seen for a long period of time is we haven't done a great job of differentiating people who are truly going above and beyond and doing fantastic work on a regular basis. And so as we think about that, that means making sure that as we think about bonuses and reward systems and recognition, that we disproportionately bring those to the people

0: ratings. And also, as I said, at the same time, making sure that bonus money and reward money is disproportionately flowing to those individuals. So we're starting to see that change in behavior. And then look, on the bottom end of accountability, we certainly have a lot of work there to do there. But what we're trying to do is figure out how do we make sure that managers recognize on a day-to-day basis that they really have to understand what their employers are doing, and they need to make sure that, you know, when people are not able to do their job, that something's, you know, taking place there. One of the things that, you know, I've seen, you know, not just here in the government, but in other organizations, is it's a real demotivator to people if you have individuals who are just not able to kind of perform the duties that are required in their jobs. And, you know, it's not a, it's, I don't think it's an issue of being callous. I think it's an issue of making sure that you are ensuring that everybody in the organization who does show up and come to work every day can do the things, knowing that all the team members are carrying their appropriate weight.
1: The administration canceled the Presidential Rank Awards last year. You brought them back this year. Is that one of the ways you're trying to expand the recognition of high performance?
0: Absolutely. Yeah. Look, I think you can't have a high performance culture without dealing with an environment where people do go above and beyond. We recognize them. So we're trying to do that. You know, the other things that we have that we're working on is we're trying to eliminate what I would call proxies for performance and promotion in the organization. So a lot of the jobs and a lot of the promotions that happen in the government are gated on minimum tenure requirements in roles. And so one of the things we're trying to do is eliminate what are called time and grade restrictions, which would make it much easier that if somebody does a fantastic job, even if they've only been doing that job for 6 months, we shouldn't have a time-based restriction to our ability to promote and recognize that individual. So to me, the stuff we're doing on the top end is actually the most important part of it, because I think people respond to those types of incentives, and we want people who show up and do a fantastic job on behalf of the American people. And when they do that, you know, within the constraints, of course, that we have as a federal government, we ought to recognize and reward them.
1: So you're talking here about recognizing excellent performance. There's a pretty significant drawdown in the federal workforce, and people are hearing they need to do more with less. So to achieve that kind of high performance, how are you managing capacity? Is there a line where workforce reductions start to really threaten mission delivery rather than improve efficiency?
0: Yeah, the way we think about it and the directions that we and our partners at OMB have given to all the different agencies is, look, we have constantly been in an environment where, number one, we have not traditionally been very good at taking things off our plate. So often, you know, some kind of new requirement comes out, we add that to our work. And quite frankly, the MO has been go back to Congress and ask them for more headcount in order to address that. So thing number one, I think, in creating efficiency is going through and figuring out maybe we're doing 20 things today, and maybe there are two or three that, quite frankly, we've been doing for a long time, but the honest answer is they're not statutorily required. They're not adding a lot of value, and we have to be comfortable with the idea that there are some things that are kind of come off our plate, particularly, as you mentioned, in an environment where we have fewer headcount. Two is, as importantly, I think, is recognizing the role of technology and modernization efforts to help ensure that we can increase efficiency of the organization. So, and we're not talking about, you know, I'm not talking about, you know, using AI to, like, literally, you know, kind of completely eliminate jobs for, you know, everybody in the federal government. We know that's not going to happen, but I can tell you in OPM, we're encouraging people to look at processes that they've been doing. What can they do to actually just help technology, you know, make them more efficient? As you well know, you know, we have retirement operations here. For a long time, you know, those have been purely manual, non-technology-based organizations where you just can't deliver the kind of service that you want for the American people without thinking about technology to help improve not just efficiency, but also the quality of delivery. So that's how I think about it, which is, look, there's always, I think, you know, humans have a lot of capacity to do more work. Part of our job as managers is to make sure we figure out ways in which we can take things off their plate that are not value added, and we can use technology or organizational changes or process changes to enable them to actually be more productive and not do things that, quite frankly, might be rote activities that might very well be able to be done through, you know, the use of technology.
1: This administration has had a strong deregulation agenda, trying to take a lot of old regulations off the plate. Are you at OPM involved in that and considering when those deregulation activities might actually have a workload decrease impact?
0: So, you know, as you know, obviously, look, the agencies themselves obviously drive their own deregulatory agenda where they impact, obviously, talent management, and certainly the OPM is involved. And look, I think we've done a great job there. So, you know, I know the White House has released some numbers. I forget the exact numbers. But if you look at the ratio of kind of regulations removed per regulations implemented, you know, it's an incredibly positive trend. And look, I think when you think about all those things, they're really trying to do two things. One is a lot of those regulatory efforts, of course, are aimed at, you know, other actors outside of government, so private sector initiatives and helping them be more effective. And then two, as you say, are there things that we're doing here from our own workflow perspective that are regulatory in nature, but that may not, no longer be necessary or adding

0: the value that makes sense. And I think we've got an obligation to constantly be looking at those.
1: As we're talking about workforce capacity, OPM does have a number of new hiring efforts that are out there. For job seekers who've been watching the federal space over the last year and a half, hearing about policy overhauls and concerns perhaps about job protection, what's the honest, positive message you want them to hear about choosing public service right now?
0: Yeah, look, I think this is an amazing time to be in public service, in part because of what you and I have been talking about, which is we're trying to just think about things differently. And look, we're not going to get everything, you know, 100% right all the time, but we're trying to go back and say, what are the things that make it harder for federal employees to do their jobs? What are the things that kind of, again, we've been doing, maybe just because, quite frankly, we've been doing them for a long time and nobody's bothered to ask the question as what value they add. And thirdly, this high-performance culture that we're talking about, you know, what I found over my 35 years of managing people is people want to be in an environment where they come to work every day, they can learn, they can be challenged, they're surrounded by smart people, they feel like they work for a manager who cares about their career development. When they do well, they're recognized, that they're also held accountable, as are other team members. And really, I think that to me is the pitch, which is come to a place where you can work on by far the most exciting and complex problems in the world, right? So whether you're interested in space and the stuff that Jared Isaacman and the NASA team are doing, or you're interested in, you know, really cool energy stuff that the Department of Energy is doing with, you know, kind of next generation opportunities, or you're thinking, you know, you're a defense or military person, you want to see kind of all the really cool deployment of technology that's helping change the kind of the nature of warfare. Like, these are problems that you can only see in government. And if we can couple that with, as I said, a change in environment where people don't feel like every day they're bogged down by bureaucracy and regulatory changes that make it hard for them to come and do their best work, I think it's a pretty compelling job proposition.
1: And which of the hiring initiatives that you have launched are you seeing the biggest impact from?
0: Yeah, so the big ones that we've launched are really focused in two particular areas. One is Tech Force generally. Tech Force is a program to bring in, you know, much needed skills around modern software development, AI skills, data science, cyber. These are areas where, again, for us to achieve the modernization goals that I believe we want to achieve, we've got to inject kind of people who have that skill set. So this is a new program that we've started. The goal is to get about 1,000 engineers to come and do 2-year stints into federal government. And after that, if they love it and they want to stay, that's great. If they decide they want to go back to the private sector, we're also kind of interested in helping them with that. So that's kind of thing number one that's actually getting a lot of traction. We literally actually at OPM here had our first employee come on board in the program literally just yesterday. So that's very exciting. And then more generally, we're trying to focus on what we're calling early career. So one of the big demographic challenges that we have in the federal government is only about 7% of our workforce is what we would call early career, which is, say, people who have kind of, you know, fewer than 5 or 7 years worth of work experience. And if you look at the rest of the U.S. workforce, that number is 22%. So by about a factor of 3 to 1, we're very, very under indexed on that. And to me, that's a challenge, number one, just from a demographic perspective, because as kind of, you know, our, you know, much of our federal workforce, you know, enters retirement eligibility over the next 5 or 10 or 15 years, we really do need to bring in kind of new people who can hopefully kind of begin to carry out the work on behalf of the American people. And two is, look, I think there's an opportunity for us to do a better job of kind of what you and I were just talking about, which is reinvigorate a public service orientation in our earlier career folks. You know, my very simple, if not crazy goal is, you know, I would love every person, whether they go to college or not, doesn't go to college, when they think about early career to say, wow, if I could go to the government and work on some of the most cool, complex, challenging problems, I can learn, I can develop my own skills. And by the way, like, they don't need to stay here for 40 years if they don't want to. That's fine. We should help them find ways to kind of develop those skills and orient their career in the private sector if that's what they want to do. But I just think we would benefit tremendously from kind of that service orientation among the population today. And, you know, I think there's an opportunity for us to try to reinvigorate that.
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2: I'm Michelle Sanford, and here are your top headlines from Federal News Network. Postmaster General David Steiner is outlining his vision for the Postal Service, which is set to run out of cash early next year. USPS is focused on improving on-time delivery. The agency saw persistent delays in recent years after overhauling its delivery network. USPS is asking Congress to increase its borrowing limit. The State Department is finalizing layoffs for hundreds of employees who have been on paid administrative leave for nearly a year. Federal News Network's Drury Heckman has the details.
3: The department told more than 200 Foreign Service employees and about 30 Civil Service employees that they've been officially separated from their jobs after receiving reduction in force notices last summer. The State Department tried to remove them last December, but it was blocked by a federal judge in Congress. Lawmakers put a three-month pause on layoffs government-wide as part of the stopgap spending bill that ended last year's shutdown. The department has laid off more than 1,300 total employees under the Trump administration. Drury Heckman, Federal News Network.
2: The Trump administration's Tech Force program has made its first official hire. Yasmin Matsutova will be joining the Office of Personnel Management as an IT specialist in data management. The hiring initiative is designed to recruit temporary tech talent with a focus on early career employees. You can find these stories and more when you visit our website, federalnewsnetwork.com.
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1: Welcome back to the Federal Drive with Terry Girton on Federal News Network. For many federal employees, recognition shows up or doesn't in everyday work. How decisions are explained, how trust is earned, and whether careers still feel durable. OPM Director Scott Cooper says those daily signals matter more than any formal recognition event. Here's the rest of our conversation. Part of what you articulated in terms of why people should join the government maybe is part of why they stay. They have a feeling of trust and mission accomplishment. When you think about recognition during Public Service Recognition Week, how is this administration sending those signals around trust and respect and work that matters to a workforce that has been through quite a bit of turbulence over the last few months?
0: Yeah, well, look, I think what we're trying to do, and certainly what we're doing here at OPM and encouraging other agencies to do, is exactly what you described, which is like we need to recognize individuals. So we do, I'll just give an example here at OPM. We have an all hands meeting every month where we get an opportunity to talk to the entire team. And a huge portion of that agenda is showcasing people who are going above and beyond and doing things, which I think is critically important. We have something also here that we call Directors Awards, which is an annual award program that we do that we just kicked off for this year. And as part of that, we've aligned kind of all the awards around what are the cultural values that we're trying to, you know, encourage within the organization. So I'll just give you a simple example. One of our cultural values is teams beat individuals. And so, you know, we have a specific category of award program there where we are asking for nominations of, you know, what are great examples of where teams have kind of gotten together to solve problems that, you know, otherwise couldn't be done, you know, just by individuals working on their own. So, look, I think we're trying to do as much as we can to make sure that people recognize, look, when you do well, we should recognize and reward you. And we should have an environment where that's kind of part and parcel of what we do every day. I just think that's good management, quite frankly. This is not a government thing versus a private sector thing. I just think it's a basic human incentives thing, which is people want to know what's expected of them. And when they do well and exceed kind of the expectations they have, they like the idea of being recognized, whether that's just a call out in a meeting or whether that's a financial reward or whether that's a day off. There's all kinds of ways to kind of, I think, whet the appetite for what people want in terms of overall recognition in their career.
1: And how is that message getting out to the whole federal workforce, 2 million people all across the country and around the world?
0: Yeah. So, you know, we obviously, you know, in our kind of place as OPM and kind of driving talent management, we are encouraging all that activity across the different agencies. So, you know, we have objectives that we've given out to all the agencies around performance management and human capital related issues. So one of them is exactly this, which is, are you disproportionately providing rewards and recognition opportunity for people who are going above and beyond? That's actually a metric that we track across all the different agencies. And look, everybody, every agency is free to do it in the way that they think is best fit. But at the end of the day, what we want to see is there clear differentiation, and are managers really taking the time to recognize and reward outstanding behavior? So I feel like we've got a good mechanism to do that. At the end of the day, as you well know, look, OPM, you know, we can't reach into agencies and, you know, kind of do things on their behalf. But I think everybody understands and recognizes the value of a high performance culture. And this is an opportunity now for us to really kind of, you know, walk the walk and talk the talk.
1: Let's take it one more step. Some recent OPM actions, from hiring essays tied to administrative priorities to expanded data collection, have raised some concerns around neutrality and privacy. So during this week meant to recognize service, what reassurance do you have for career employees that the merit-based, nonpartisan civil service remains the foundation of the federal workforce?
0: Yeah, well, look, the entire cornerstone of this administration has been merit-based hiring and merit-based promotions. And so, in fact, as you well know, look, there's literally been executive orders about this from day one. So all the things we're doing are aligned around that. So I'll just give you a couple examples. You know, as you may know, we are trying to eliminate degree requirements and tenure requirements in all jobs and all hiring, again, because we want merit to prevail, not proxies for merit. When we think about, you know, everything we're doing, I mentioned these time and grade changes where we're eliminating kind of tenure requirements for promotions. Those are all focused on merit. Thirdly, in the hiring process, we are now requiring that people do actual assessments when they're hired. So traditionally, people would kind of do a self-attestation of their skills. Now we actually have, you know, written assessments, you know, technical assessments for technical jobs. So all those things go to kind of the fundamental principle of, we want to make sure we have the right talent in the right seats. And the best way to evaluate that is actually to look at the skills and the qualifications for somebody in their jobs, as opposed to proxies that, quite frankly, I think, you know, often don't reflect true merit.
1: One of the ways to test this would be to conduct the Federal Employee Viewpoint Survey. OPM has said you're going to bring it back in 2026, but there hasn't been much public discussion about that. Can you tell us about the plans for the survey this year?
0: Yeah, absolutely. So what we've said is it's under review right now. We want to have a survey that actually accomplishes the objectives that are consistent with what you and I've talked about, which is, how do we know if we're doing a good job on things like performance-based culture, on merit hiring, on all these things? So we're taking a look at FEVs. In the meantime, you know, organizations like ours, we do something that we call pulse surveys, which are just kind of, you know, very kind of short surveys that we, you know, administer on a regular basis to help understand kind of where the pain points of the organization. Mm-hmm. So look, there's no question that you know, kind of these types of surveys generally important. And the work we're doing right now is just to make sure that we think FEVS actually does what we intend for it to do. And there may be changes that we would propose in order to, you know, make sure that it continues to deliver on its objectives. But there's no question that kind of the concept of surveys and understanding kind of, you know, at the fingertips, what's happening in the workforce is really important.
1: When you think about bringing back FEVS as the workforce-wide survey, how do you see its role in creating and communicating trust and accountability in workforce decisions going forward?
0: Yeah, well, this is why we are reviewing FEVS, is what at least I've seen as we've looked at it, is I don't think it does a great job in many of those areas. So I think it's a good, you know, there's, you know, it might be a very good kind of sound point for, you know, or a talking point for some areas. But what you really care about, at least what I care about, is at the individual manager level, do we know that, okay, do people understand their objectives? Are they held accountable to those objectives? Do they understand, you know, kind of how their objectives tie into the overall objectives of the organization? It's really at the micro level that we care about these things. You know, these big macro level questions, they're interesting. And as I said, they make for great kind of, you know, talking points, but at the end of the day, they don't actually drive behavioral change. So that's really what we're doing in this review of FEVS, is to make sure we feel like it's accomplishing the purpose for which it was intended, which is to give managers real-time feedback on what are the things they need to work on to make sure that employees actually can come to work every day and do their best job. And I think sometimes refinement and relooking at these things is important to make sure that it's still accomplishing those objectives.
1: Is there a timeline that you're working on to get the survey out this year?
0: Yeah, I mean, look, we will. The goal is to get to a decision on what the kind of new survey format looks like, so that we have time to do something over the course of this fiscal year, for sure. So we will. We'll keep you posted on that.
1: We'll appreciate the update as it comes.
0: Sure.
1: Circling back to where we started with Public Service Recognition Week, it really asks what we owe the people who show up every day to serve the public. What do you most want the federal employees who are listening right now to understand about how this administration sees their role and their value going forward?
0: Look, I'll speak for at least, you know, myself and my context as OPM leader, which is, look, I think there's no question that, you know, I certainly recognize, and we all recognize, kind of the value that the federal workforce brings. Now, I don't think that's inconsistent, quite frankly, with some of the actions that we've been looking at over the course of the last 18 months, which is, how do we make sure that we deliver on behalf of the American people? How do we increase the efficiency of this organization to make sure that we are good stewards of taxpayer dollars? I think those are things that are all incumbent upon us to do as, quite frankly, American citizens and people, you know, who are part of this administration that was elected to try to do these things. So look, that doesn't in any way, in my mind, diminish the great work that all the federal workers do. What I hope we do is two things. One is, as I mentioned, make sure that when we spend money, we're spending it in a way that actually is to the benefit of the American taxpayer. And two is, are we creating an environment that enables the people who truly are going above and beyond to actually be recognized, rewarded, and feel like they're accomplishing things? And so, you know, in this week, I think it's a great opportunity for us to recognize, you know, the sacrifices and the, you know, phenomenal contributions that federal employees make. And I think it's also important for us to remember, you know, we are here to do the work on behalf of the American people, and it's incumbent upon us every day to think about what's the best way to do that in the most efficient way possible.
1: I've been speaking with OPM Director Scott Cooper. Sir, thanks so much for joining me today.
0: Thank you, Terry. Appreciate it.
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2: I'm Jill Sandford, and here are your top headlines from Federal News Network. The Army recently brought together top technology executives for its second artificial intelligence tabletop exercise, aimed at accelerating adoption of agentic AI for cyber defense. The exercise simulated a future Indo-Pacific crisis, where adversaries used AI to launch continuous cyber attacks faster than human defenders could respond. The effort builds on a 2025 exercise that launched Project Aria. The Cybersecurity and Infrastructure Security Agency says critical infrastructure organizations need to plan for cyber outages. Federal News Network's Justin Doubleday has the details.
11: CISA's new CI Fortify campaign urges critical infrastructure groups to plan for isolating their key networks from the outside world to prevent cyber attacks. CISA unveiled the campaign this week, calling attention to the potential for a geopolitical crisis to spill over into the cyber arena. Justin Doubleday, Federal News Network.
2: The National Institute of Standards and Technology has inked new agreements to evaluate frontier artificial intelligence models for national security risks before they're released. NIST's Center for AI Standards and Innovation announced agreements with Google, DeepMind, Microsoft, and xAI. 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
12: Jason Miller's Reporter's Notebook is the insider's guide to the federal community. 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

0: Welcome back to The Federal Drive with Terry Girton on Federal News Network. One Service to America medal this year recognizes USDA research that improved animal health and food productivity through genetics. Dr. Paul Van Raden joins us to explain how long-term public investment delivered results for the dairy industry and for the broader public. Dr. Van Raden, it is lovely to have you on the show. Thanks so much for joining me.
1: Well, thank you. I'm glad to be here and explain some research.
0: Well, I want to first congratulate you on your 2026 Service to America Medal. That's an exciting award.
1: Yes, I agree. And our team is very pleased.
0: Well, you have spent your entire career doing highly specialized scientific work. What led you to do that work in government instead of, say, academia or the private sector?
1: Oh, that's easy. I started in high school collecting data, which went directly to the USDA program, and that gave me a big interest in data collection and then analysis. I liked math and the USDA database and genetic evaluation was the thing where I could use those talents. So it was pretty natural fit of my interests. And this program at USDA, the data collection started in 1908. And it's 100 years from 1926 when they first started ranking bulls for the farmers. And so it was a very big, advanced, developed program way before I joined.
0: This award recognizes a major shift in how dairy cattle breeding is done. So for listeners who aren't geneticists, how does this work that you're talking about, this data collection and the DNA research, actually change how dairy cattle breeding is done?
1: Even though we had 100 years of doing this project, the first like 80 years were only with the data, the traits of the cow and the pedigree. So we use the information about which bull sired which cow and use that to determine which were the best breeding animals. That was a huge program leading to the whole rest of the world buying DNA from our bulls and embryos. And the entire world was already using DNA from the best bulls. The big change is the ability to read DNA very efficiently. That's the same thing if you get a DNA test from one of the like Ancestry or 23andMe, those companies, it's exactly the same technology. Humans developed the technology and cows were the second species to have that ability. And if you get a DNA test, most people are just interested in where their ancestries came from. But for cows, we predict exactly now up to 40 traits of exactly which DNA results in different amounts of different traits. And then the farmers and the breeding companies use that to decide exactly which bulls they want to use. And it's a huge business with 300 million of foreign sales and almost that much of domestic sales. So it was a well-developed business even before I started 38 years ago.
0: The kind of breakthroughs that you're talking about don't usually come from a single insight. Was there a combination of data and collaboration and maybe even persistence, as you've talked about your own 38 years, that made this possible?
1: Yeah, and that's the other lead member of our team, Kurt, worked with the company Illumina to develop how to use this DNA we call SNP chip. It's just a way of reading 50,000 different locations all across the chromosomes. And I started working on how we could analyze that data and use it. And he worked on how to design the chip for reading cow DNA, and it took off. I mean, people had been, our job title was geneticist, but we were only using pedigrees. Then all of a sudden we were really using measuring the genes directly. So it was sort of a, why didn't we think of this before? But the technology did not exist until about 2007, 2008. And we were the first ones to really launch the service of providing genetic predictions. I should add that we had a million cows with DNA genotypes before the human genetic testing companies had a million people with genotypes. So we sort of beat them at their own game, but they're ahead now because there's a lot more people.
0: Dr. Paul Van Raden recently retired as senior research geneticist in the Animal Genomics Improvement Laboratory at USDA. Dr. Van Raden, when you think about the process that led to this discovery, what surprised you along the way?
1: Well, I was personally surprised at how quickly it did take off, but we did a lot of work to try to help people understand how the process worked and why it was. It's just that instead of waiting 5 years for a bull's daughter to grow up and give milk, we could predict directly when the calf is born. We would say, ah, this one is the one you want to use. And so that the speed is what really changed everything. Instead of waiting for results, we have them immediately. That was the big benefit.
0: What is it about this kind of research that makes it uniquely suited for the federal government to do as opposed to, saying, an academic location or a private sector?
1: Well, because the technology we developed was made publicly available so everybody could use it. And that's sort of why it took off so fast. And it also, once we demonstrated that it worked very well for cow selection, all the other livestock and even most of the other crops are using that same kind of technology that we developed. And it has really made like more than doubled the speed of progress because you get the information so much sooner directly from the DNA.
0: You've talked quite a bit about the impact of this discovery on the dairy industry itself. What impact will consumers and the broader public feel as a result?
1: Well, so I recently checked up on that with dairy cows are twice as productive, twice as much milk per cow as 50 years ago. Chickens, egg-laying chickens, they're like twice as efficient. Rice, wheat, corn is also all twice as efficient, but we have twice as many people to feed. And those big picture things, most private companies are trying to maximize their return. The federal government was really trying to promote science in general that everybody could use, and that really appealed to me.
0: The SAMEs focus on service and not just outcome. Let me ask what this recognition means to you after years of work that mostly happened outside the public spotlight.
1: I was writing computer programs, analyzing data, and, you know, it doesn't make you famous, but the satisfaction was that we know it's having a huge impact on, when I was a kid, we worried about lots of people starving to death. You know, that's not happening very much because the food production kept up with the population growth. And that's, you know, everybody who's got a meal to eat can be thankful that the food production kept up.
0: I've been speaking with Dr. Paul Van Raden. He recently retired as senior research geneticist in the Animal Genomics and Improvement Laboratory at USDA, and he is an awardee of the 2026 Service to America Medal. So thank you so much for joining me, and congratulations on this award.
1: Thank you very much, Terry.
0: 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Our web editor is Stephanie Wright. 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Up next, the top national headlines from CBS News and the Federal Newscast. I'm Terry Gertin. Thanks for listening. We'll be right back.
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15: I'm Deborah Rodriguez. President Trump is seemingly responding to a new Axios report that the U.S. and Iran are closing in on an agreement to end the 67-day war. CBS's Aaron Navarro has details from the White House.
16: President Trump wrote this morning that assuming that Iran agrees to what the U.S. is proposing, then the Operation Epic Fury will be at an end, the blockade will be lifted, the strait will be opened. But as he's threatened before, he said if they don't agree, the bombing starts and insinuated it would be at a larger scale than it has been before.
15: The president tells the New York Post it's too soon to start thinking about face-to-face peace talks. Oil prices plunged on news of a potential agreement. They've fallen below $100. The Dow is up 512 in early trading, but so are gas prices. Today's national average is 6 cents higher than yesterday at $4.54 a gallon. For these drivers in Philly, it's about $4.64.
17: I would love to get a full tank. Unfortunately, I don't have $80 to spare.
18: I don't know what a full tank of gas looks like at this moment, because a lot of consumers are putting half tanks or what they can afford into their gas tank.
15: New information on that infected passenger ship treading water off West Africa. CBS's Jared Hill.
19: This morning, three people with possible hantavirus have been evacuated from a cruise ship off the coast of Cape Verde. The luxury cruise liner, now a ghost town, with its nearly 150 passengers quarantined amid an outbreak of the deadly hantavirus.
15: Three people have died after they were infected. The World Health Organization says the body of one is still on the ship. Health officials in South Africa and Switzerland say the virus is the Andes strain, which can spread from human to human. Apple has agreed to a $250 million settlement in a class action suit over claims it falsely advertised Siri's AI capabilities. CBS's Jim Krasula.
20: The lawsuit claims Apple misled consumers by promoting features that did not exist when the iPhone 16 launched in 2024. If the settlement is approved, owners of those phones could receive at least $25 in up to $95 for each eligible device. Apple sold about 37 million of the iPhone 16 devices.
15: A new report from the jobs website Resume Genius finds companies are favoring applicants fluent in AI. CBS's Megan Cerullo.
1: AI proficiency is essentially now a baseline requirement when applying for a job. It's something that hiring managers are looking for, even if they themselves don't understand AI very well.
15: NASDAQ up 267. This is CBS News.
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15: Police have arrested a Florida mom who allegedly kicked a player at her son's Pop Warner football game.
27: The Lee County Sheriff's Office says video shows Renee Lambert running out onto the field during a confrontation between the two teams in Fort Myers and kicking one of the boys. A deputy tracked Lambert down in the parking lot and detained her.
28: So you mad at them for hitting me?
29: I'm mad at an adult for attacking a kid.
28: Stop.
27: Lambert claimed a player hit her with his helmet and she retaliated, but deputies say she was never hit. She's charged with cruelty toward a child without causing great bodily harm and resisting an officer. Michael Wallace, CBS News.
15: Stephen Colbert asked a man with some experience.
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15: 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Deborah Rodriguez, CBS News.
32: Here are the top stories from Federal News Network. The Defense Health Agency will begin transitioning TRICARE systems to a new login platform known as MyAuth. TRICARE-related platforms will transition to MyAuth on a rolling basis through the end of fiscal 2026. DOD officials said DS Logon will remain available until it's fully retired on September 30th. The Army recently brought together top technology executives for its second artificial intelligence tabletop exercise, aimed at accelerating adoption of agentic AI for cyber defense. The exercise simulated a future Indo-Pacific crisis, where adversaries used AI to launch continuous cyber attacks against Army networks faster than human defenders could respond. The effort builds on a 2025 exercise that launched Project Aria, which is already delivering AI capabilities across three projects. For more, visit federalnewsnetwork.com. I'm Michelle Sandiford.
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35: The following program is produced and furnished in conjunction with Roger Waldron of the Coalition for Government Procurement, which is entirely responsible for its content.
15: Welcome to Off the Shelf with Roger Waldron of the Coalition for Government Procurement on Federal News Network. Off the Shelf gives a voice to commercial service and product companies selling in the federal market. Roger speaks to members and government officials about procurement policy, trends, innovations, and debates. Now your host, Roger Waldron.
0: Today, my guest on Off the Shelf is Alan Thomas. Alan is the owner of Alpha Tango Strategies, former commissioner of the Federal Acquisition Service. Alan, welcome back to the show.
2: Thanks for having me, Roger. Good to be here.
0: Yeah, there's a lot going on these days. We've had a lot of news over the last month or so, and even in the last day, few days. And let's start with the Office of Management Budget. And there was just last week an executive order issued with regard to firm fixed pricing and sort of performance-based outcomes. Let's unpack that.
2: Sure, yeah. The procurement-related executive orders just keep on coming. I mean, it's deja vu. It feels like it's was a year ago, right, where there was a flurry of them, but they continue to come. Feels like the administration is really trying to sort of bolster the changes in the FAR and almost prod, maybe remind might be a nicer way to say it, agencies that, hey, we've made these changes in the Federal Acquisition Regulation, right? Now we want you to actually go and put them into practice, implement them, and realize the benefits from them. And this executive order, you know, it's kind of doubling down on around cost-plus contracts. There are a number of exemptions in there, but you know, there are a lot of cost-plus contracts out there in the government, according to the EO, where they think, hey, they could be fixed-price contracts with some sort of, you know, outcomes-based metrics around them, right, that drive value for the government and also create some, you know, incentive and upside potentially for the vendors if they can deliver that value for the government. So overall, I think it's a great move, you know, with all of these things, like the executive orders, the changes in the FAR, they're all words, they're all important. How do they land in practice, right? And then do you get the intended outcomes from them?
0: Yeah, first, you know, I'd say, you know, I don't recall, as long as I've been doing this, an administration in terms of issuing executive orders and, you know, high-level policy documents and then rewriting the FAR that is focused as much as an acquisition. I think in the 90s, there was a lot of focus on streamlining as well, whether it's through Congress or the Hill at that time. But just the number of executive orders, it's I mean, I think there's an understanding there that that you can make a big difference in, you know, you effectively more efficiently buy what you need to operate the, you know, the federal government.
2: I think it's a realization. I mean, one thing that's interesting about Trump 47, right, is there was a 4-year interlude, and people who were part of the first administration, the president on down, right, obviously learned a few things from their first go around and then had a little bit of time to think about them. And you're seeing procurement sort of elevated, right, as like a kind of a strategic enabler, right? So I think that's why there's been so much focus on procurement with the executive orders, the change in the FAR. The administration does really believe that that is one way you can change how the federal government operates, right, is change procurement. I mean, look at the DOGE team when they stormed in, you know, last at the end of last January. One of the first things they did, they went for sort of payment, you know, procurement, financial, right? That's kind of where they focus, which I think is a real was a realization that, you know, if you want to get control of an organization, figure out where the money's flowing, figure out what it's buying, who it's buying it from. You know, we're seeing that continue. 15, 16 months into the administration, they're still focused on procurement. I give them credit for that, right? Sometimes, you know, the flurry of activity somewhere and then sort of your eyes wander a little bit, right, on over into another topic. But the team in OMB has really kept at it.
0: And thinking about the executive order, it's, you know, just basically putting at a presidential level things that, you know, people talk about when they talk about sound contracting. You know, obviously the challenge here is on the government side, the ability to articulate, you know, clear, well-defined requirements or the ability to develop outcome-based contracting. You know, in part, there'd be templates, yeah, to the what you need to consider should be somewhat uniform and then tailored to the specific requirement. But the ability to articulate and communicate that effectively and then turn around and evaluate it for award effectively and then manage, the biggest part is actually managing those outcome-based contracts to get the results you have, you know, agreed to with the company, with the contractor. And, you know, that's always been a challenge in the federal government. That's, I mean, ever since I've been in, we're talking, going back to, I hate to say it, 1987, like requirements development is fundamental to success in procurement. And I think this actually, this executive order sort of highlights that. And if you don't get it right, you do end up paying more.
2: You can. That's true. Yeah. No, look, it's hard. There's more going to be more effort expended up front. Right. It's right. What's the old line about, you know, I would have written a shorter memo if I'd had more time. Right. It's sort of the same idea here. It's easy to sort of put out a requirement, time and materials, or cost plus, and then, you know, kind of manage it with line of sight tasking, as often happens in the government. It's a lot harder to think about, to get the requirements right up front, and then to put some metrics in place and to then sort of hold the vendor to account, right, as they deliver on that. That, you know, that is in many parts of the government, that's just a muscle that hasn't been exercised that much. My personal opinion is that if the administration is really serious about driving some of these changes, it's a huge change management task, right? I mean, the federal government is a giant entity. And again, the memos, the changes in the FAR, the words are important. And getting leaders talking about these things, that's important. But you really have to have kind of a systematic program where you change behavior and really drive this in through the organization. So if you go visit a GS-13 at Wright-Patterson Air Force Base, right, they are operating in a new way, not the old way. But the changes are good fundamentally, I think. They are in the right direction. And if they actually get implemented, you know, everybody, taxpayers, folks on the pointy end of the missions in the federal government should see benefit from it.
0: Yeah, you know, I mean, I think you're touching on it's going to care and feeding of the acquisition workforce, you know, the training, you know, the experiential training, performance-based contracting, which is sort of outcome-based contracting, was a thing back in the 2000s, and people spent a lot of time and effort trying to implement it. I think the biggest gap was, you know, going from what were great ideas, which, you know, the executive order reflects that, to actually implementation with a workforce that was capable of doing it. And I don't mean they're not capable. It's more a question of education, training, providing them the tools to be able to accomplish it. And then part of that too, I think, is making sure the program office or the actual requirements holder is directly fundamentally involved from the very beginning in the process, whether it's the CIO, if it's IT, or just any other mission. What are your thoughts on that?
2: Yeah, I agree. Got to be a partnership, right? You know, between the contracting team and the program team, fundamental to the success of any program, particularly big complex programs. The onus is on leaders here, right, to take these changes and figure out how to drive them within the organization. Everyone's careful about spending a dollar, right? I would not be kind of penny wise and pound foolish here, though, in terms of these changes, right? The benefits, you know, a dollar spent on driving change and change management through the organization could yield 10 or more dollars on the back end, right, in terms of behavior that aligns with the new policy and is producing the outcomes that this administration wants. So I really want to see them make that effort and make that investment to drive the change.
0: Right. Well, you train someone, educate them, provide them the experiential training. They're better at their job. And they're just going to continue to get better. That investment pays off for the employer, whoever it is, government, industry, over time. And so hopefully this will be accompanied with, you know, a big focus on, because there's so many different other changes. You know, they're going to be training on the new revolutionary FAR overhaul when it's finally completely implemented. There's lots of opportunities to, you know, to work this change management. And it is a big challenge.
2: It's a big one. Someone said to me, a senior procurement official in the government said to me, it's almost easier to be a brand new person. This is how we do it. You know, someone joked with me about my terrible golf swing when I took up golf a few years ago. He's like, well, you don't have any bad habits. I said, well, this is true, right?
0: Yeah, that's true. Man, that took a whole segment. So when we come back, I know there's a couple OMB memos, too, we wanted to talk about. And then we'll turn to, the Federal Acquisition Service and its reorganization. But we'll tackle those two OMB memos when we get back. My guest today is Alan Thomas. He is the owner of Alpha Tango Strategies. I'm Roger Waldron, and you're listening to Off the Shelf on Federal News Network.
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4: 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That was a big deal in the 19th century as the United States expanded westward. Eventually, its competitors caught up. Once the Transcontinental Railroad was completed in 1869, the U.S. Post Office could transport mail directly to California just as quickly. The Pony Express wasn't here for a long time, but earned its place in history for an innovative approach to better serve the American public. Jory Heckman, Federal News Network.
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0: Welcome back to Off the Shelf on Federal News Network. I'm Roger Waldron. My guest today is Alan Thomas. He is the owner of Alpha Tango Strategies, former commissioner of GSA's Federal Acquisition Service during the first Trump administration. And Alan, I know there's, you know, there has been a lot of news in the last, and procurement news in the last month or so. And I know one that that you wanted to talk about and I want to talk about are there, or two, a couple OMB memos that were issued that related to contracting and actually also pricing.
2: That's right. Yeah, there were two released within, I'd say, the last month or so, right? M26-10, Reinforcing Transparency, Accountability, and Oversight of Federal Technology, and then M26-12, Increasing the Acquisition of Commercial Products and Services.

0: information and, you know, both OMB and the General Services Administration housing that information. I know that's caught the eye of industry, right? Sort of, wait a second, what, you know, who exactly is getting that information? What, you know, what are they planning to do with it? So that memo I thought was very, very interesting. I did hear some sort of inside scoop on that, that maybe it wasn't as fully coordinated kind of across different parts of the government as it could have been. But nonetheless, right, it's out there, it's on the books, and we'll see how it gets implemented. And then the second memo of 2612 on acquisition of commercial products and services, in my mind, is really just reinforcing, you know, some changes
1: RFO,
0: in the RFO. That's right. Yeah, just I think a useful way, right? Hey, we changed the policy, then we're going to put a memo out. You know, I always think about this. If you step back and think about OMB, it's what, I don't know, 600 people or so, right? Trying to manage a massive, right? A massive bureaucracy. I mean, you know, multiple Fortune 50, Fortune 100 organizations, if you will, that kind of make up the federal enterprise. And so, you know, the memos are obviously one way, you know, the councils, the president's manager agenda, all these things, the changes in policy, they all have to sort of align, right? To kind of get the, drive the outcomes that you want. It's a big task.
1: Right. Well, I think clearly the RFO, the memo on OMB memo on buying commercial, M2612, and this executive order just dropped, that is a consistent thread. Like, how do you get firm fixed price? You buy commercial, you can think of it that way. I think that's a fair way to look at things. The executive order talks about commercial firms, using well-defined requirements, focusing on enhancing performance through their contracts. Well, that's commercial practice. We're going to buy commercial. Commercial probably lends itself more to firm fixed price, obviously, but again, with the exceptions for weapon systems and things where there's a great deal of uncertainty and there's a different allocation of risk there. So I see that, and it just does continue to make sense in terms of an overall theme with regard to the process.
0: That feels like a spike, if you will, right? Yeah. I mean, I'm always a big believer in like, hey, if you're someone who has 20 priorities, you actually have zero priorities, right? And so while there were many, many, dozens and dozens of changes in the FAR and around procurement, I think realistically you probably need to focus on, say, three or four big ones that you want to actually see happen during your tenure. And it does feel like acquiring commercial, the push towards fixed price, outcomes-based, that is a spike, right? That is a clear kind of first among equals in terms of priorities for this administration. And I think it's an appropriate focus, right? I mean, it is absolutely, pendulum probably swung too far back in federal contracting in terms of doing too much cost-plus work and even, relying on time and materials kinds of work and not really getting focused on outcomes.
1: That's an area, time and material, that'll be interesting to see how it evolves, because you do need, well-defined requirement. If you're going to try to get someone to bid some sort of recurring service or whatever, as part of a solution on a firm fixed price basis, you do have to be clearly be able to articulate so people can intelligently and effectively price to performance for the customer.
0: That's right. And you need to then spend some time thinking about how are you going to measure their performance, right? And, I'm a big believer in incentives. If you get the right incentives for people, you tend to then get the right kind of outcomes that you want, right? If the incentives are aligned with the outcomes. But again, we talked about this in the last segment. Hey, that takes more effort up front than just to sort of say, blah, blah, right? Here are all my requirements, sort of blurt them out and then say, give me a big time and materials job. And, as I go along and need more stuff, I'll add three more people, right? So we'll see how it goes. I would love to see, there are instances in the federal government where people have done this, right? Program teams and contracting shop have gotten together and done this to create the right kind of contract structures that drive the right kind of behavior that ultimately lead to good outcomes. It would be great to sort of highlight those for agencies. And I know there's some work going on in GSA and other places around that, right? Creating sort of these lighthouse cases, if you will, that people can draw inspiration and understanding from.
1: Yeah. With regard to M2610, and the part about sharing pricing, I think there's a couple observations there is that, that could be related to perhaps the next phase of OneGov, perhaps, and understanding if you're going to be doing these enterprise agreements, what the pricing dynamic looks like. But I would also say, my other observation

0: get your take on both of these things is, you know, price alone does not provide the customer with the, you know, with enough information to be able to make sound decisions or even develop requirements. If you want to circle back to that, you know, it's the terms and conditions of each contract that drive the price that people pay. And it's the terms of that competition that drive pricing. And, you know, the regulations have always historically said when you're comparing pricing, you have to understand the underlying context of that price in order to make an intelligent decision about what's fair and reasonable. So to the extent they're sharing pricing, it's the government has that prerogative. The question is, how are they, you know, are they going to share the context too? And what does that mean or not mean?
1: Yeah, again, the sort of, you know, devil's in the details there. It is entirely reasonable for the government to understand what they're paying, right? Like, it's not, you know, yes, yeah, they should have that information, right? Any enterprise worth its salt knows what they're paying for different things. The next level, as you suggested, then is, okay, once I have that data, in order to make kind of apples to apples comparisons, I need to understand the context, right? What was the SKU that was purchased specifically? If we're talking, say, software, or some specific product or something like that, right? What's the SKU? What was involved in the SKU? Were there any sort of other, you know, things around it, kind of environmentals around it, like where it was deployed or how it was deployed that could potentially generate? So there's a ton of context there. Gathering the pricing information is a great start, right? And then I think it leads to a series of questions where you sort of have to go to the next layer, get that context, and then from that you can probably draw meaningful comparisons and conclusions, right, about variability in pricing. But again, the first step is getting access to the pricing, the data, right, understanding the buying, right? Like, so, like, I mean, it's an excellent first step. It will need to be followed up with some analytic work around the initial data call.
0: Yeah. You know what, Alan? We're already up on the break. We didn't even get to start to talk about the Federal Acquisition Services reorganization. So we'll kick off the next segment with that particular topic. Sound good?
1: Sounds great.
0: Okay. My guest today is Alan Thomas. He is the owner of Alpha Tango Strategies. I'm Roger Waldron. 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
0: Welcome back to Off the Shelf on Federal News Network. I'm Roger Waldron. My guest today is Alan Thomas. He is the owner of Alpha Tango Strategies. Alan, you were the commissioner of the Federal Acquisition Service for a number of years. I don't know how long it was, but it was
1: long enough,
0: right? you're trying to do some changes. I remember systems were a big deal, trying to reduce the number of overlapping, duplicative systems across the organization. In particular, he's talked about that a lot. But here we have the GSA announcing the reorganization of the Federal Acquisition Service into five sort of new organizations. It's more vertical in a lot of respects, right? Rather than a horizontal. So let's unpack the reorganization and the five new boxes, or if people want to use that term, and just what we see, what the motivations, some of the goals, some of the things people need to think about.
1: Yeah, I think the driver really around the reorganization was the executive order released about a year ago on procurement consolidation in the federal government. I think the Federal Acquisition Service team realized, hey, if we're going to fully implement that executive order, we probably need to be aligned and arranged differently than they were at that point. I would just say as a note, I generally don't like reorgs, right? I think they can be very distracting. Organizations tend to turn inward. Everybody's worried about where they're landing, and most organizations have customers that they're trying to serve, right? And you can kind of take
0: at the same time.
1: Yeah, that's right. You can kind of take your eye off the ball. But so like when I was there, FAS had just gone through a big reorg. I said, we're not doing a reorg. We're going to war with the army we have. We'll move people around if we need to, right? But we're going to go focus on customers and execute. I think in this case, though, because of the executive order and the really massive shift in terms of trying to consolidate procurement in the federal government, it makes sense, right? That you could not go to war with the army you had, right? It would be too difficult. You needed to realign. The organization. Probably the headline of those five boxes is the OCAS, the Office of Centralized Acquisition Services, which is a clear
0: brand new, clear
1: outgrowth from the executive order. They've got, I don't know what, four or five agencies now that I think they're largely servicing in that new organization. And I know they're scaling up. I think they're up over 300-400 people now.
0: Well over $1 billion, $1.5 billion or so in actual buys on behalf of people.
1: That's correct. Now, sometimes there's a little bit of be careful what you wish for, right? Because everyone likes to yell at their internal procurement shop, right?
0: And of course.
1: Now, I think GSA now realizes, oh, wait, we've become the internal procurement shop for multiple organizations. So then, now they're going to, at the secretary level, they might express some unhappiness. But, look, any sort of big change and rollout like that takes a little bit of time, right? So I think, you have to give that group kind of an 18-month runway, right, to sort of get up to speed, get their processes worked out, get the right people in place. I saw that just a few weeks ago they put out an advertisement for a new SES role for, kind of running operations within that team. So they're in the scale up and sort of still figure it out phase. The other one I think that's noteworthy is there's a box where they're kind of consolidating all contract creation, right? And so there's GWACs, all the schedules, right? So this, this OASIS, right? Everything is now going to be, from a GSA perspective, in one box from contract creation. That's interesting. I mean, that's kind of that's a powerhouse group, right? All the COs and creating the contracts. So those are essentially the offerings outside of some of the shared service offerings that FAS delivers. The contracts are the offerings that they take to agency customers.
0: Yeah, that's the Office of Acquisition Solutions Development, and you're correct. It's the entire schedules program now is in that office, whereas before it was divided in three different offices: the IT category, the General Supplies and Services, and then the Professional Services category. I think the thinking there. I think there's a couple good things, or my thinking, or I think just looking at it from a structural perspective. First of all, you've got all those resources now in one place, and you can figure out how to allocate the resources based on a workload, perhaps. You also have an opportunity to create a consistent sort of operational dynamic, for lack of a better word, and structure across the organization, because one of the things that people always say about the schedules program, I can go to you know, the IT category, you got one interpretation, get another, you know, in what, either one of the other boxes that existed, or even amongst CEOs, different interpretations. I think there's an opportunity here to create some greater consistency, and, you know, especially now with the new, you know, with the new FAR and all these things as well. And I think it also lends itself to greater ability to support the customer in terms of, you know, solution sets, you know, that are, it's going to be more coordinated, you know, given it's one place versus in these three separate boxes, at least for the schedules.
1: Yeah, no, agree. That makes a lot of sense. And if you think about the, you know, during my tenure there, when Emily Murphy ran the agency, right, we were big focus on schedules consolidation from a vendor perspective, right? So then
0: yes,
1: it's kind of a logical follow-on to say, okay, and GSA, you know, you ought to do the same, right, for that program also, and kind of bring the management of it up under one place, which this does. I would not sleep, though, on a couple of the other boxes. You know, the shared services, you know, delivery box has some interesting programs in it, right, that drive a lot of benefit for the federal government and are very important to GSA. The fleet program, the travel program, which, you know, is, oh, travel. Is, hey, this is interesting, right? I mean, kind of really consolidating, creating a single shared service, transaction-based pricing model, you know, big upfront investment to move people over to the system that was kind of funded by GSA, get paid back over time. That's a really, just if you like kind of business and the business of government, that's like an interesting problem set and an interesting program. And, you know, like all programs, I've heard, oh, you know, the rollout's been a little rocky here and there. I mean, this is to be expected when you roll out some big enterprise program like that. My sense is, you know, they're kind of working through those things, and eventually they'll get on truly sound footing. But I think, you know, could drive a lot of savings for the government, process savings, and also hard dollar savings. So exciting to get a look at sort of what's going on in that shared services box as well.
0: Yeah, it's the Office of Shared Services Delivery, the new box. And I think the e-commerce program and the commercial platform program is actually in that box.
1: Will end
0: as
1: up
0: well.
1: There as well. That's yeah. Right. And the requisition program and the fourth party logistics program. Some of these are sort of a little bit below the radar, right? Many folks don't know, but they drive huge benefit for the government, right? Actually, huge benefit, right? I mean, go talk to somebody in the Navy or the Air Force or Marine Corps, right, about something like the 4PL program, right? And they say, hey, that is, we rely on that every day to kind of, you know, make this operation run. So. Right. Very, very important.
0: So also one of the offices, well, an office, it's actually the only legacy office that continues to exist, and that's Assisted Acquisition Services, AAS, which does the big supports agencies, does big complex buys on behalf, primarily Department of Defense, I think, is their biggest customer, and they use, like, contracts from this, you know, from the GWACs, to Oasis Plus, to, you know, the schedules, and some schedules, not so much, but that's a legacy thing that is being maintained, and I think probably going to be expanded over time.
1: I think so. Yeah. I mean, that group seemed to be working well. There was a reorganization done prior to this called F4, Framing FAS for the Future, I think is what the marketing geniuses there and GSA came up with, but yeah, that, which largely focused on AAS, right, kind of knocking down the regional structure there and creating a structure more focused on customers, which they did. They did successfully. That, you know, that work continues. Yeah, so I think that group sort of continues on business as usual. And then there's a last box, which is sort of a number of internal functions, right? So kind of a, you know, like a chief business officer box there that they've created. Interestingly, though, you know, so that's going to have policy in it. That's going to have some strategy work. That group will sort of control the internal investment management process it has, but it is going to have some external, my understanding is some external facing roles as well, right?
0: Sort of with a customer?
1: With a customer, sort of the old customer account and stakeholder engagement team, right? That function, I think, is going to roll up in that, you know, under that chief business officer. And, you know, I would expect to see that team work to continue to work, engage with senior procurement executives and agencies, right, to help them think through spend, optimize spend, you know, make sure they're using the right mix of vehicles and things like that. So even that box, which is mostly internally focused, is going to have some, you know, some external engagement with customers.
0: Yeah. And going back to, you know, the create or box or the contract box, Office of Acquisition Solution Development, that has the schedules. That's going to have all the ITG WACs. It's going to have Oasis Plus as well. I think that's everything, isn't it? Or is there any other government contract? The credit card, I think, is in the shared services box.
1: Yep. SmartPay would be in the shared services box, which, by the way, there's some interesting things going on with that program. They were going to do some pilot activities this year. They sort of put that on hold, but they're continuing to engage with industry. And there's a lot of technology and change in the payment space. But yeah, I think all those, that's pretty much everything. If something like Soup were to eventually come over, it would end up in that box, right? Is where right. Where it would live,
0: right? And I think again, that's an opportunity. The portfolio, you know, how you manage it and strategically position each of those contract vehicles to support the customer, so that they're complementary. I mean, I think that's something they have a great opportunity to do with this. You know, putting them all in one place.
1: That's right. I mean, occasionally you would get, you know, folks competing with each other, right? And, you know, someone say, hey, wait a second. You know, someone was in here last week telling me about, you know, I ought to do this, this on Alliant, right? And then you know, here you are from Oasis telling me, wait, maybe you could do Oasis.
0: Maybe it's professional services,
1: you know, a little, right? So this, ideally, when you get all that in one organization, you know, there'll be a little less opportunity for conflict there. Some overlap in solutions is good, right? I am not a believer in like, oh, we should create these completely pure siloed lanes, right? I don't want a lot of overlap, but I don't mind if the circles in the Venn diagram touch a bit, right? And it's up to good managers and leaders to kind of work through those things and make sure that, you know, it doesn't get out of control within the organization in terms of, you know, groups competing with each other. Right.
0: Well, Alan, we're up on the break. So when we come back, well, let's talk about the Revolutionary Far overall progress, where we see it going over the course of the, you know, of this calendar year. My guest today is Alan Thomas. He is the founder and owner of Alpha Tango Strategies. I'm Roger Waldron. 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
0: Welcome back to Off the Shelf on Federal News Network. I'm Roger Waldron. My guest today is Alan Thomas. He is the owner of Alpha Tango Strategies, and he's a former commissioner of GSA's Federal Acquisition Service. And Alan, this segment, let's talk. We talked about all these operation, you know, like the lots of operational things in the last segment. Let's talk a little bit about the Revolutionary FAR overhaul and where it is. And just from your perspective as looking at it, I had Jeff on the show and we talked really, you know, geeky regulatory process stuff, but just as, you know, an industry person in industry looking at it, just your perspectives on it and where do we go from here?
1: come a long way quickly, right? Yeah. When you think about it, I mean, it's a, you know,
0: absolutely,
1: right? Yeah. Traditionally a very slow moving process. So the team, huge kudos for, you know, getting things moving quickly, and the volume of change as well, right? So just, you know, kind of a wide, really a wide ranging set of changes. I think we talked about in the first segment, you know, it's really about adoption now, right? So I know they're in, you know, the agencies are kind of adopting a deviation, the deviations, updating their supplements. You know, I think the team's done a great job of creating a lot of supplementary guidance, which was obviously one of the goals of the effort, right? Was to really skinny down the mandatory things and then, you know, put much of the rest of it in guidance that the acquisition community could use. So it seems like they're well on their way to that. Got to get through the rules and the comment period now, right? Which I know is the kind of goal for, you know, maybe this fiscal year or the rest of the calendar year. Feels like they're on pace again for the amount of change that they've pushed through the system. They've done it incredibly quickly. And I will say, you know, there are some, you know, issues here and there, and I'm sure these things will come out in the comment period, but by and large, it feels like industry is mostly on board here, right? And that, You haven't seen a big hue and cry. There have been some unintended consequences. Some of the flexibility around BPAs, for example, right? And then agencies go, right, hey, I'm going to do a 10-year BPA, but someone only has 8 years left in their schedule, so can they bid or not on that? And this idea around evergreen contracts. So, you know, there's certain things like that that I think will need to be cleaned up and will come out in the comment period. But by and large, industry seems on board. And, you know, I expect, I'm sure, a lot of comments from people, but I think directionally, you know, the government team got it right. And, you know, so just ready to finalize the policy. And then again, to me, it's all about implementation. You know, it's like you can write the most beautiful policy document you've ever written, right? If it just sits on a shelf and no one's actually putting it in practice every day, right, then, you know, it's wasted effort. And that'd be a crime here, because the policy effort has been pretty darn good.
0: Yeah, and you know, I would agree with you, like that you're just raising again the acquisition workforce issue, the acquisition workforce and training on the RFO, and like you mentioned, those companion documents like the FAR companion, the practitioner's guides, the buying guides for different categories, product or markets. That's all part of this effort, actually. So the effort, in my view, doesn't end when the final rules are issued. It's really, in a lot of ways, just beginning, right? Because you're taking a whole new framework and trying to layer it over a system, and that involves people. And you're going to have that acquisition workforce training, and even the program managers understanding, and then obviously the private sector understanding it as well. You know, that it's a committed, consistent sort of long-term, you know, educational process.
1: That's right. I mean, look, at the pointy end of every change in the FAR, right, is a contracting officer, or a contracting specialist, or a program manager, right, and a, you know, BD person, or a program manager on the industry side, right, that actually has to make these things happen. You know, it's a little bit like strategy, the general's plan, make the battle plan or whatever, right? But then, you know, the privates and the captains have to go out and actually execute on it. So, because there's been so much good policy work done, right? I really do feel like it's an imperative to put the right amount of resources and leadership attention on making sure that these things get implemented and that they happen. And then there'll be an adjustment period, right? There'll be some, you know, you change a policy, you see it in action, you say, oh, wait, you know, there's something we didn't think about, or there's an unintended consequence, and you know, then you go back and make those changes. But you have to get people to put it into practice first, to even realize where you need to make the tweaks.
0: Right. Just in terms of the comment period too, I know there's some conversation about doing a shorter term, like 30 days versus, you know, starting at 60 days. I think, you know, that, and I think that is my understanding. Part of that logic is, the deviations are already out. They have a sort of informal, comment period that people have submitted comments, and, you know, the coalition did submit comments in some cases. So with the goal of expediting it, you know, under the law, they can do 30 days. I think the issue will become is they make substantial changes to something, or they add something into their RFO that wasn't there before. Let's say they do something, you know, like an AI clause, for example, or address something, you know, with regard to Buy America that's different or new, or, you know, and those kind of things, you know, then you're talking about, I think, you know, sound sort of rulemaking would suggest perhaps that, you know, a longer comment period would be, because it's the first time people have seen it.
1: That's true, right? I do think if it's something that's brand new like that, you might want to err on the side of giving people a little bit more time. A counter to that could be, listen, you know, 30 days, it's not like you're giving someone 3 days, right? You know, 30 days. And there's the old joke about, this is like on the industry side for proposals, you know, the work expands to fill the time, right? So if the proposal's due in 30 days or 60 days, like we're gonna fill up those days, right? So, but yeah, I think your point is well taken. If it's brand new, right? There can often be some time where industry really needs to digest that. There's some good, kind of crosstalk that happens through industry associations, things like that, among vendors as well, right? That helps, I think, bring forward a consensus position, and allowing a little more time for that to happen for things that are brand new. And like that AI clause that was introduced, you know, in the schedules program, very controversial. Hey, some extra time is warranted there, right? A little more time, you know, kind of a measure twice, cut once sort of approach, right? A little more time on the front end probably yields a better policy on the back end.
0: I think the other thing, just we have a couple minutes left to just touch on, is, you know, interestingly, you know, the idea in Part A to the FAR, you know, they originally going to make best-in-class contracts kind of mandatory, or, you know, the first tier, and then look to other pre-existing contracts. That's going to be interesting dynamic, what they, you know, what, how they go with regard to, you know, sources of supply. I mean, I could go back, you know, at one point GSA was mandatory. The schedules were mandatory for certain things. Then it became a preference in the FAR and the priorities, where GSA was, the schedules were a priority, but they weren't, you could go other places if they didn't meet your needs. And then that priority was completely eliminated. But so grant you, the schedule still grew to like from 3 billion to 50 billion. You know, the idea of going mandatory, having worked at GSA when it was, first of all, it's human nature. People don't like to be told what they have to do, especially if you're a customer, right, which the other agencies are at the end of the day. They might be part of the same team, but they're, you know, they want to get good value in that. And being told they have to use a particular thing kind of limits the competitive, you know, dynamic in a certain sense. And it also, I think, undermines psychologically and, quite frankly, customer service. If you have to go to me, like the old days, like, okay, that's fine. Just, you know, come on over here.
1: That's right.
0: We'll take care of you. Like, you may not like it, but you have to, this kind of thing.
1: We're both old enough to remember one phone company. Right? I mean, yeah. It's sort of, you know, as you get, if you're old enough, you're a single cable provider in your area, right? So, you get monopoly level customer service, which often isn't that good. Yeah, I think, I mean, I would agree that GSA has kind of flourished, right? With this environment where they have to compete, keep the saw sharp, make sure they, you know, keep their eye on the customer and what the customer wants. There is a balance there, right? You sort of argue, well, look, this administration is very focused on consolidation, duplication, overlap, right? And so we don't sort of want 1,000, you know, IDIQs blooming right out there that are completely overlapping. That seems silly, ridiculous, and redundant, and they're right. So the question is sort of what's the right number?
0: Right.
1: Yeah, what's the right balance? But I do generally think a little bit of choice, a little bit of what I'll call friendly competition is not necessarily a bad thing. The federal government is a massive and diverse enterprise, right? And,
0: right.
1: So I don't know that you want to create monopolies really for anything in terms of servicing the needs of the agencies.
0: You know, and also the other thing we experienced at the time is agencies would not use what was mandatory, and that's a breach of for the government, that's a breach of contract. And they're scheduled companies who literally, you know, had retirement programs funded by the government because agencies repeatedly breached the contract and claims were filed and, you know, millions of dollars were paid out for nothing, right, at the end of the day. So I think that's an aspect of it, too. I really think the idea of, like, you know, a management preference for using certain programs, whether it's GSA or others, but providing that the ability to say, okay, in certain cases, this makes sense to, I need to do this for whatever reason, in a different way.
1: That's right. Yeah. Good managers and leaders of organizations too, if there are those preferences in place and they're paying attention to these things, right? They can sort of drive the right kind of behavior in organizations where you get good outcomes. You know, you've been a parent, right? So, hey, you establish rules for your children, but then you still have to parent, right? You don't just sort of say, oh, the rules are out there, follow them, right? It's like, no, every day is a bit of a battle where you gotta kind of parent to make sure things are happening like you want them to be happening.
0: Right. And that also, that kind of approach too, is like agencies who want people to use them have to do a good job. Right?
1: Correct.
0: Right. So at the end of the day. Well, Alan, thanks so much for being on the show. Appreciate it.
1: Thanks for having me, Roger.
0: Enjoyed the conversation. I want to thank my guest today, Alan Thomas. He is the owner of Alpha Tango Strategies. I'm Roger Waldron, and you've been listening to Off the Shelf on Federal News Network.
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9: I'm Cammie McCormick. CNN is reporting its founder Ted Turner has died. Steve Kathan reports.
10: Here's how Ted Turner described himself in the 1970s.
11: I'm a multifaceted person.
10: The yachtsman who won the America's Cup also owned the Atlanta Hawks and the Atlanta Braves.
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14: You can see the news as it happens.
10: That would have been enough to ensure his legacy. But Ted Turner went on to do so much more, donating to the United Nations.
15: How about a billion?
10: And he crusaded against nuclear weapons and for the environment. Steve Kathan, CBS News.
9: Turner was 87. There are new hopes for a deal to win the war with Iran. CBS News correspondent Nancy Cordes has the latest.
16: Axios this morning is reporting that this would be a one-page memorandum of understanding, basically laying out the terms of a future deal, basically what they would be negotiating about, and that this memorandum would have Iran agreeing to a moratorium on nuclear enrichment, that the U.S. in exchange would agree to lift some sanctions and unfreeze billions in Iranian funds, something that President Trump has always been highly critical of Democrats for doing years ago.
9: Three people have been evacuated from a stranded cruise ship with a hantavirus outbreak. There have been 8 confirmed cases so far. 150 people are on board the ship waiting to head to Spain's Canary Islands. Tom Hansen's has more.
17: Once they get off the ship, they will go under a medical evaluation to see if any of them have any symptoms. If any of them do have symptoms, the WHO says that potentially they could be quarantined for up to 2 months.
9: CBS's Jerika Duncan reports FBI Director Kash Patel's accusing local authorities in Arizona of not cooperating early enough in the disappearance of Savannah Guthrie's mother.
18: In a podcast interview with Sean Hannity Tuesday, Patel says the department waited too long to get the FBI involved.
19: What we, the FBI, do is say, hey, we're here to help. What do you need? What can we do? And for 4 days, we were kept out of the investigation.
18: The Pima County Sheriff Chris Nanos disputed Patel's comments, posting on X that a member of the FBI task force was on the scene the night Guthrie was reported missing, and coordination with the Bureau began without delay.
9: On Wall Street at this hour, stocks are higher. The Dow Jones Industrials up 655 points. This is CBS News.
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9: New details on why a star exited a hit HBO series.
22: That didn't last long. Helena Bonham Carter has reportedly dropped out of season 4 of The White Lotus, just 9 days into production in France. Variety says the actress had creative differences with director and creator Mike White after he demanded she deliver a more boisterous performance. Sources tell the entertainment site Carter was supposed to play a washed-out star chasing a comeback. Laura Dern has already been announced as her replacement. Season 4 features the Cannes Film Festival as its central setting. It's expected to debut next year. Deborah Rodriguez, CBS News.
9: The Palm Beach County, Florida Commission has approved a trademark and licensing deal with President Trump's family, a step required to rename Palm Beach Airport after the President, Donald J. Trump International. I'm Cammy McCormick, CBS News.
23: Here are your top stories from Federal News Network. The Defense Health Agency will begin transitioning TRICARE systems to a new login platform known as MyAuth. TRICARE-related platforms will transition to MyAuth on a rolling basis through the end of fiscal 2026. DOD officials said DS Logon will remain available until it's fully retired on September 30th. The Army recently brought together top technology executives for its second artificial intelligence tabletop exercise, aimed at accelerating adoption of agentic AI for cyber defense. The exercise simulated a future Indo-Pacific crisis, where adversaries used AI to launch continuous cyber attacks against Army networks faster than human defenders could respond. The effort builds on a 2025 exercise that launched Project Aria, which is already delivering AI capabilities across three projects. For more, visit federalnewsnetwork.com. I'm Michelle Sandiford.
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27: Welcome to Amtower Off-Center on the Federal News Network. I'm Mark Amtower. I'm here today with a longtime friend and self-proclaimed Oasis Plus nerd and the founder and CEO of Mild Red, Katie Helwig. Welcome back to the show, Katie.
28: Well, thank you, Mark. It's great to be here.
27: I think the first time you were on, you were still with AFSCEA and you were running the small business program.
28: Yeah, we did. And you helped us start our Innovation Summit, I believe, and you were there as well. So it was a nice time.
27: It was a great time, and it's a great organization, but that's not why we're here today. We're here because we're both tracking I would call them nuances, but they're more like sledgehammers, the changes in the government procurement arena, particularly around smalls. So let's just jump into it. I mean, we both have articles in WashTech right now. So in your most recent piece, you're talking about budget pressure, simplifying federal procurement, and separating winners from losers. Take that and tell me why you're arguing that it's getting simpler with fewer variables.
28: Sure. So I do a weekly kind of weather report on Oasis Plus opportunities and things that come on eBuy, including Mass. And we're seeing, just from the numbers, you know, we've been doing about 6 months now, and seeing a lot more MRAS surveys coming out that are just like click the box, etc. We're seeing a lot of LPTA, which I thought was dead. It seems to be having a resurrection and using that for lowest price technically acceptable as an evaluation. And then we're seeing more and more what's called HTRO, which is the opposite of LPTA, which is the highest rated technical offer for some more complex opportunities and evaluation processes. It's like taking the Oasis Plus scorecard and putting it on steroids. And that's how they're evaluating. And I think why it's so appealing is because both of them kind of have an end date, meaning for LPTA, if you're the lowest price and you're technically acceptable, the procurement is done. All the other proposals submitted don't even get looked at. So it's, and the opposite is for HTRO, although there's certainly more complex evaluation. You have to evaluate all the self-scoring cards, make sure it's correct. But if the highest score stays the highest score and their price is reasonable, they get awarded the contract. So those two things, I think, are becoming more prevalent just from viewing all the stuff on eBuy. And when we were talking about it, you're like, you should write it up. So I did.
27: It was a great piece. So for those who haven't read it yet, again, Katie posted the link on her LinkedIn profile. If you're not connected with Katie, I suggest you follow and connect and find this article. My piece took a somewhat different tack, and I wasn't talking about, you know, you have a position on Oasis or Alliant, or you even have a CMAS schedule. We could take a deep dive into all of the above, but what I'm seeing on the industry side for those who are not yet positioned on any of those vehicles is there's a lot of fragmentation, there's a lot of uncertainty, and the environment is becoming extremely difficult to participate in. Will you give me your take on that, please?
28: So I think when I read your article, and I love how you preface it with the principles and such, I kind of got the thing that you're talking more about commercial work. And on my side, it's more professional services, so I thought they were different. But as I continue to reread it and analyze it, they do seem to intersect, because I was looking up what's commercial and what's non-commercial, and the definitions are about as clear as mud. So for government contracting, and I think that's what we're seeing today, because certainly if it's considered commercial, it's a more streamlined acquisition, and the definition of non-commercial in GovCon, believe it or not, is anything that's not commercial. So I think we're seeing strides in trying to streamline by moving towards everything being commercial.
27: Okay. one of the things that I was trying to point out in my article, and I hope I was successful, is that this administration seems to be very unfriendly towards small business in general, but mostly the set-aside programs, with the possible exception of veteran-owned and service-disabled veteran-owned businesses. And there's, you know, the whole DEI thing from the Trump perspective is that it's wrong, that it's evil, that we have to get rid of it completely. But for the last several years, it has been, you know, if not the law of the land, the understood operating environment. And companies are just getting pounded because of this. So am I correct in assuming that this administration is not the most friendly toward smalls?
28: I think there's a few things that go into that. Again, always talk about the numbers for Oasis Plus. You know, there's five different contract types. There's the unrestricted, there's small business, there's 8A, there's women-owned, SDVOSB, and HubZone. When you pull the numbers right now for this very professional services vehicles, the numbers say Oasis Plus small business is higher than unrestricted. Unrestricted is second. Third is Oasis Plus 8A contract. And then following below is SDVOSB, and way below is women-owned, and way, way below is HubZone. So there's still a lot of, we're talking over $200 million, right? That is so far on the vehicle that's been obligated. I think what we're seeing, though, I always hate to do the DEI thing, but what I think we're seeing, though, is, yes, small businesses, but small businesses have to be mature, like the CMMC and cybersecurity and understanding what that means. And, you know, it's securing the defense industrial base. And that's the risk of that's a small business risk that this administration, I think, is taking very seriously, and it is hurting a lot of small businesses.
27: Okay. Well, one of the things both of us have emphasized for quite some time, I remember you emphasizing this back at AFCEA, is you should not be leaning on your set-aside status primarily anyway. You should be leading and defining the strength that you bring to the market and build your past performance on that. And are you seeing the companies, the small companies that are winning spots in Oasis, are they doing so because they're doing exactly that?
28: So winning a spot on Oasis, no. Winning once you're on Oasis, yes. Right. So you have to have a certain level of past performance. You have to have a certain level of company maturity. But once you're on, you have to differentiate. You have to specialize. You have to, because it's a team sport on Oasis Plus. So you have to be able to attract team members to join your team, and you have to market yourself to get on winning teams.
27: Okay, cool. We're going to go ahead and take our first break. You're listening to Amtower Off-Center on the Federal News Network. I hope you're finding this useful, because I am. Katie and I will return right after this.
0: Some journeys start small, with small paws and big purpose.
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11: 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Eventually, its competitors caught up. Once the Transcontinental Railroad was completed in 1869, the U.S. Post Office could transport mail directly to California just as quickly. The Pony Express wasn't here for a long time, but earned its place in history for an innovative approach to better serve the American public. Jory Heckman, Federal News Network.
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27: Welcome back to AmTower Off Center on Federal News Network. I'm here with Katie Helwig, CEO and president of Mild Red. She is a consulting expert in the area of particularly winning business on Oasis, getting you on the contract and helping you queue up business. So, Katie, you wrote that the real competition is often decided before the RFQ is released. Would you like to extrapolate a little bit on that, please?
28: Sure. So we're seeing another trend, not just the evaluation factors of HGR and LPTA, but particularly for DHS. There's a new part of the FAR overhaul, which says if the agency does their market research, they're able to, at the RFP stage, limit the amount of vendors who

0: Yes. So it truly is an opportunity for them to limit the amount of resources and only send it to maybe five people or five companies, hoping to get three solicitations and be able to make an award fairly quickly. We're seeing this at USCIS, we're seeing this at a CBP, and I think we're going to see more and more of that. So, in essence, and even if you've talked to the customer, if you haven't submitted that RFI, if you're not, if you don't have brand visibility or brand trust already established, you're not going to see that RFP. And oh, by the way, you're not going to know who received that RFP to even get on a team. So pre-positioning, absolutely. We're seeing teaming and team proposed teams being discussed at the MRAS and the RFI stage to give the contracting officer or the program management team a more rounded idea of who is going to be on that team so that you are one of the five, three, seven, whatever they deem appropriate, to get that solicitation.
1: Yeah, and how are they making this determination? I'm assuming they're deploying because there's so many contractors out there in these various gene pools. Are they deploying AI to help them find companies that fit?
0: Well, I mean, in the true spirit of competition, it should be at the RFI stage, right? So pretty much if you don't submit a response at the RFI stage or the MRAS stage, you're not going to even be called to the table. But they don't say that. What they say is they conducted market research. They don't
1: Right.
0: really say what they did, right? So
1: Or how.
0: or how they did it. So you have to kind of cover all your bases, right? You do have to respond to the RFI. You do have to establish some sort of brand trust within that agency. You do have to have, if they are looking, you do have to have a social media presence. You do have to have a website that makes sense, that kind of aligns with what you're talking about. You do have to have past performance that you're talking about, that you can do the work. You do have to have those handshakes that you have established some sort of, like, if it's, if you're getting that, they feel comfortable enough to give you one of the five golden tickets to be able to respond. So that happens, that happens way before the RFP stage.
1: Okay. Well, pre-COVID, I did about a 10-year run speaking at the APMP National Capital Conference every year. And from the first time I spoke there, the complaint was, or the lament was, if the contracting officer doesn't know us, we shouldn't even bid. Well, that's never been the contracting officer's problem. It's always been the vendor's problem. And there's a lot of ways that you can deal with that. My favorite is LinkedIn. So if your LinkedIn, and I want your feedback on this, if your LinkedIn company profile does not match your company website, does not match the area of expertise you're bidding on, you're kind of shooting yourself in the foot.
0: 100%. Again, kind of marketing folks out there, you're establishing brand trust, and in order to do that, your message has to be consistent. It should be consistent in your response to the RFI, which can be understood on your on LinkedIn or other social media platforms, which it also contributes to your capability statement that you submit, which also does to the website. There needs to be some sort of cohesiveness. And I would say, with if I go back to DEI, Mark, that you were saying, marketing for those set-asides didn't really play as much as people thought they did, right? Because you went in and, you know, some places and you were in 8A and you knew the contracting officer and, you know, you,

0: developed a rapport, and we have this opportunity to go bid. They get a sole source, right? There was no real marketing other than FaceTime brand trust that way. Now marketing, I think, is going to play. You know, the smalls waited until they got large enough where they had to worry about marketing. I feel like marketing has to be part of a startup's consideration to be able to move in this new landscape.
1: Yeah, I mean, we had a semi-discussion on this earlier today on ideation, where if marketing is not integrated into the overall company strategy, you're really operating at a loss as well. And for those of you who aren't familiar with what we're talking about, Katie and I belong to a group called GovCon Ideators. You can find us at govconideators.com. It's free to join our sessions, which are Tuesday and Friday at 9 a.m. for 30 minutes Tuesdays. We usually have a topic and a speaker, and Fridays are kind of a free-for-all. You bring your questions, your problems, and you have a team of experts who may answer them. So enough of commercial on that. But the whole thing about the pre-positioning, what have we missed anything here that a company should be doing?
0: I've always gone back to, you know, understanding your past performance and where that past performance leads. Understand that, and I know there's conversations out there that the CPAR system, you know, the way government or DOD kind of evaluates a contractor's performance, that is trying to be revised. But right now, your past performance is king. And your ratings are how you're going to continue to grow. And HTRO, it's all about your CPARs. It's all about your past performance. LPTA, it's all about your price. So you need to be lean and mean in that area. So I guess for a small business, you have to decide what playground you want to play in at your stage, and you have to adjust your business strategy accordingly.
1: Okay, so again, you deal primarily with services companies. Yeah. I deal with a mix of product companies and service companies. On the product side, we can safely assume that if multiple companies are selling the same or similar products, it's going to be a price play, right? So the set aside status will not matter. I don't know that it ever played a huge role in that arena anyway, but price is price. So you've got to be able to squeeze your margins if you want to play here.
0: Yeah. And the challenge is, again, in the perfect world, that's where LPTA should stay, where you can just buy it commercially and there's no differentiator between, you know, buying it from company A or buying it for company B. But LPTA kind of falls into other areas, like the Army has used LPTA for large training contracts, you know, for like, you know, electromagnetic training, and you need all these qualified instructors and you're doing it LPTA, right? That doesn't make any sense to me, right? And IRS was doing that a little bit, but again, we're seeing this merge of this compressed budget cycle, and they have to get things on contract. They have to be creative, and they can't, you know, and with the everything seems to be protested, and, you know, and they have to, you know, they have to keep the mission going. So they're finding ways within the FAR that they can get their mission accomplished. And some of these shorter procurement opportunities or reduced labor in evaluating opportunities are becoming more and more, I think, attractive to get that done.
1: Okay. We're going to take a break. 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Katie and I shall return right after this.
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1: Welcome back to AmTower Off-Center on the Federal News Network. I'm here today with Katie Helwig, the president and CEO of Mild Red. Katie is an expert in OASIS Plus, so if you need help there, call her. Oh, before I migrate to the next question, Katie, am I correct in assuming OASIS Plus has sort of a perpetual on-ramp?
0: They do have a continuous on-ramp right now. Continuous, which can be closed at any time.
1: Okay.
0: So if you look at the actual Amendment 8 on the first page, it says it's open until January of 2027, but it does have kind of fine print if they get, you know, if they consider they have enough vendors in the pools, they can close it. And they said they'll try to give 90 days notice. Or not, which was very funny how they phrased it. But right now, yes, I expect it to stay open for calendar year 2026.
1: Okay, so if you're not on OASIS, number one, particularly for services firms, you know, put your butt in gear and take a very serious look at it and get some help and get on. Because it's going to be one of the major vehicles, if not the major vehicle, for services going forward. So in my article, one of the concepts that you can sort of take from it is a barbell effect. The large integrators getting larger, niche players thriving in specific product areas, and other companies basically losing out. How do you interpret this dynamic, and do you agree with it?
0: First of all, I agree with it. Should it be happening? I'm not sure. I think a lot of our small businesses, again, started with, if we go back to DEI, started as an 8A firm and did rely on those sole source capabilities to figure out who they wanted to be when they grew up, right? And they would morph based on the contracts that they win. Then we have other kind of just small businesses who were staffing, staff augmentation. Didn't have a real niche, but had a couple of people here, there, and, that's where they are. Those companies are struggling. I don't think they need to struggle as much as they do, because people are like, we're just a staffing firm. Well, no, you're not. You have to decide who you want to be. Are you a good staffing firm? Are you successful in staffing cleared professionals in a particular market space, in a particular area? Do you have kind of your virtual bench ready to go? That's a differentiator. But if you don't know who you are and you don't know why you are better than anyone else in one thing, or I know, Mark, you talk about this, right? Find out what you need to find out what you're better than everybody else in your market space. If you can't answer that question, barbell effect, 100%, you're going to be left behind in this new market space.
1: Yeah, it's the differentiate or die equation with which 100%. We're both familiar. And you should be, regardless of what you do, you should be attempting to differentiate from your competitors any opportunity you get, as long as that differentiation resonates with the people you're trying to influence. So differentiation for the sake of differentiation, no. It's got to have a purpose. It has to have a direction. Let's migrate into, in your framework, agencies are minimizing risk and simplifying evaluations. Does that inherently favor incumbents?
0: Yes. The limiting the resources, limiting the amount of vendors who receive a solicitation, 100% that the incumbents have a leg in, if they're liked, obviously. HTRO, incumbent work, just because they're so specialized and what the point structure is, definitely favors the incumbents. The interesting part about that piece is a lot of that is larger, small businesses. And so the company that won it previously are not eligible to prime the next iteration. So they become a sub. So they're looking for the next kind of large, small business to be able to go underneath. So that's an interesting piece in the HTRO world. But those two environments, incumbents are getting the leg up. LPTA, different. That's the newcomer, because if you have 15 people and they've been on contract for 3 to 5 years and you've provided raises, periodically, you cannot submit a labor rate at the price where a newcomer can. Because you've already, your rates have already increased, at year 5. And right. So your competition are going to come in with rates at year 1 to maybe migrate to where you are at year 5. So incumbents in that arena do not have a leg up.
1: Is there a trade-off there, though, when you have somebody who's been working on a particular vehicle for multiple years? The familiarity factor, the institutional knowledge of that particular mission, that particular office, should be worth something. And if you bring in totally new people, they're going to have a learning curve. Is there any kind of balance that can be struck there?
0: Well, that would be then the evaluation of a best value or best value price trade-off. So that's where that type of evaluation would bring, mission understanding and the desire to have continuity within the workforce comes into play. But if you go LPTA, all bets are off on that. You can pretty much guarantee that none of the workforce that worked on the prior contract is going to be on the next contract unless they take a pay cut.
1: Okay. Curiouser and curiouser, huh? Where do I want to go next?
0: Anywhere, like.
1: Yeah, well, that's pretty much what we're going to do. So all of this stuff, are we impacting long-term mission outcomes for short-term acquisition efficiency? Are the federal agency missions changing? Are they relatively the same? And if so, what's the impact point here?
0: Gosh, that's such a great question. I think I want to go back to our initial definition of what's considered commercial and what's considered non-commercial work, right? So commercial work should be relevant to the risk associated with the mission, right? Is it high risk, medium risk, low risk to accomplish the mission? Like, it's, if you get it wrong, does someone die? I mean, that's, you know, pretty much, right? If you get this wrong, you know, how do we have to get this right the first time, or there is some wiggle room? Whatever that risk calculator indicates should mirror how an opportunity is being procured and how that opportunity is being evaluated, and how that opportunity is doing their market research. As we're moving more and more towards classifying task orders in regards to, the vehicles and GWACs versus, completing a mission like, say, under Golden Dome for MDA, let's say, the more we're leaning towards commercial, the less risk we're putting towards, we're giving ourselves more risk to get it wrong, in my opinion. Right? The non-commercial is, we have to get this right the first time. We have to maintain, like, that's where key personnel, you have to name them and put in the resumes and make sure they get the right people, and price reasonableness to make sure that you're not lowballing just to get the contract, make sure you can execute that mission. So all of those types of things that about 5 years ago, 7 years ago, were being LPTA and people were being decimated, program offices, and the work wasn't getting done, they kind of went away from that and tried to put all these other parameters in place. But those parameters take a lot of time, a lot of resources, and a lot of protests.
1: They do indeed. We're going to take our last break. 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Katie and I shall return and wrap up right after this.
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1: Welcome back to Amped Hour Off Center on the Federal News Network. Katie and I are having fun between takes. And we're going to wrap up now with, and I'll start with this. Again, we mentioned the shrinking acquisition force earlier, 40% fewer contracting officers, managing more demand, managing new rules, and, you know, the whole FAR revolution is hard to get your hands around, your arms around, in a short period of time. So how much is really driven by the capacity constraints versus the intentional reforms going on here?
0: Yeah, I mean, I think the demand has not gone down incommensurate with the workforce, right? So they're doing even more with less. It's not like, oh, we reduced the workforce and, oh, the amount of work we have to do is reduced too. We're finding that's not the case. I think they are using, although they haven't really identified how and where yet, they're using AI to help them with some of the mundane projects. But you still need people. You still need people to evaluate. You still need the person who has the signing authority to feel good that the process was being followed and by the regulations of the FAR, and that it meets the requirements. And that just takes time. And again, they just got their budget, right? And DHS just got it, last week. And folks would have their money, and we still have that 9:30 deadline. They have to get things on contract. They are going to be creative. They're going to make it as easy on them as they can. And I know this may not be a popular prediction right now because of the scrutiny that the 8A program is under right now, for ANCs and for regular 8As. But I think in order to satisfy all the requirements, we're going to go back to sole source come Q4.
1: Yeah, part of winning that sole source, though, will be what we were discussing earlier as well. How are you differentiating your company? How are you highlighting your SMEs? Do your SMEs resumes match their LinkedIn profile so you can, have verification? So give me some more criteria for if you are indeed correct, and you certainly could be, what are going to be some of the criteria for winning a sole source? Can you put in a bid for something that you know is coming down and offer yourself as a sole source?
0: Yeah, so what I've been recommending for companies is in order to satisfy the requirement of thou shalt not sole source without doing fair market research, if the MRAS survey or the RFI was on SAM or was on GSA Mass or EBI or another an OASIS or another GWAC, and you submit that MRAS, that MRAS becomes your capability statement. It becomes your market approach. It's not just filling in the blanks. It's putting in, I won't even say, it's putting extra work in to differentiate yourself. Not just say, yes, I can do the work. Yes, we can do the work. This is how we're going to the work. This is our team of which we're going to, which we would approach, and we are uniquely qualified to do X, Y, Z. If, you know, if for, particularly for ANCs, right, if you're using these MRAS surveys, these RFIs that are being competitively marketed or openly marketed, I should say, you do that, that satisfies that requirement that the contracting officer has of doing the market research. And then from there, the, you know, they've deemed, because they have this discretion, in the new FAR, they have this discretion. They have deemed that worthy, that this candidate is the best candidate, and we're going to sole source to them, or we're going to a direct award. They have proven that they can do the work, that they're ready to go. They have the team. I feel satisfied with all of the requirements, and so now I'm going to direct award. And I can direct award again. Non-ANC, I think it's $5.5 million. And for ANCs, still like, I think it's like an over $80 million or something like that. It's
1: going to be a fair amount of money.
0: But it's just not going to be handshake back door. It's going to be, people are going to know, companies are going to know it's out there by it showed up somewhere. And that satisfies the new FAR requirement. And from there, they can sole source. That's my prediction. I've seen it before. Again, Q4 changes people's approaches dramatically, but if you have to get something on contract and you only got, you know, the MRAS survey, sometimes I've been seeing this week, you have 3 days to submit an RFI. 3 days. Sometimes you have 2 days. Sometimes you have a week. You know, you're lucky to get 10 days now to respond.
1: Sometimes it comes out Friday afternoon. It's due Monday.
0: It's due Monday. I've seen that too. And it even gets tighter. So you have to be ready to go. You have to have a machine. You have to have a process. You have to have templated responses. You have to go. And I've been helping companies kind of get ready for that rapid response based on their target areas so that they can, you have to be quick, you have to be efficient, you have to be articulate, and your message has to match what people see in the marketplace.
1: I want to offer one last question here, predicated on both of our article perspectives. You are offering simple evaluations leading to faster procurements, right?
0: Mm-hmm.
1: And I'm talking about a fragmented market dynamic where things are in flux and, you know, differentiation needs to happen. Are we moving towards a model where access and positioning matter more than technical differentiation?
0: So I'm going to be a little bit pessimistic in my response, which is, that's not my usual. I think it's always been the former. I think it's always about who has access. It always has been. I think it always will be. And I think through DEI initiatives, they tried to change that dynamic. So with the de-emphasis on DEI and actually the exact opposite of that, I think the access will remain to be king, and even more so than the small strides that DEI helped to eliminate that or to reduce that.
1: Okay. Any last thoughts?
0: I think that, you know, you always say this, we joke about it, but you have to pivot or die, right?
1: Yep.
0: Right. So you have to choose if you want to stay in this market space. And if you do, you have to pivot. What you did last year is probably not going to fly this year. And you have to pivot, and you have to understand the market space, and you have to have an infrastructure where you can do just that, that you can respond.
1: Thank you so much for being with me today, Katie. I greatly appreciate it. And for those of you listening, Podcasting is not my day job. 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
9: I'm Cammie McCormick. There are growing hopes for a deal with Iran. CBS's Natalie Brand.
10: An Iranian spokesman says that the government is reviewing the latest U.S. proposal and would relay its response to Pakistani mediators. The president was also asked by a New York Post reporter whether she should start packing her bags and head to Pakistan if there's going to be more in-person talks. And this reporter says that the president told her it's too soon, indicating this could take some time to reach a final agreement.
9: CNN founder Ted Turner has died. According to the network, he transformed television news, first with the satellite-based superstation, and then CNN, the first 24-hour all-news TV network. He was also behind long-running shows like Larry King Live.
11: Where, I know, in your rankings of things, you hired me, you made all this possible. 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
13: He felt, and he was an idealistic guy, he felt that if people all over the world were seeing the same news, maybe the world would be a little bit more peaceful and a little bit better.
9: A cruise ship with more than 100 people on board and a Hanta virus outbreak is heading to Spain's Canary Islands, as Tom Hansen reports.
14: The ship actually did begin to move off the coast of Cape Verde, so it is headed in the general direction of the Canary Islands. We're told Tenerife is the target there, but understand a lot of people on the ground, they're very concerned about any potential for transmission to the population there. Now, health experts have assured the public that they are going to keep the people who are on the ship once they disembark separated from the general public.
9: Commerce Secretary Howard Lutnick is appearing before a House committee investigating Jeffrey Epstein. Lawmakers want answers about Lutnick's contact with Epstein after Epstein's 2008 conviction. Republican Congressman James Comer.
15: Many of the members wanted to hear from Lutnick, and I'll add he's come in voluntarily, so I appreciate that. Hopefully we'll have some more answers. We haven't talked to too many people that have admitted they've been on the island.
9: A new lawsuit is challenging a major newspaper's hiring and promotion practices, as Jim Crisula reports.
16: The Equal Employment Opportunity Commission has sued the New York Times, alleging it violated federal law by passing over a white male employee for promotion. That man had sought a job as deputy real estate editor. The lawsuit claims he lost out to a multiracial female candidate.
9: Stocks are higher on Wall Street. The Dow Jones Industrials at this hour, up 534 points. This is CBS News.
17: It's one of the most successful law and justice programs in television history that continues to uncover the truth. 48 Hours, Saturday on CBS and streaming on Paramount Plus.
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9: Movie theaters are making a new bid to boost business. Deborah Rodriguez has the story.
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23: 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AMC is launching shows with stars like Paris Hilton and Maren Morris, who will use new technology to see, hear, and respond to audiences nationwide in real time from a remote stage. The one-night-only performances will kick off at 300 locations across the country next month. Ticket prices will range from $40 to $75, depending on the artist and the market. Deborah Rodriguez, CBS News.
9: A Taiwanese town is embracing its slow pace of life after an earthquake in 2024. It's holding snail races this year to attract tourists. I'm Cammie McCormick, CBS News.
24: Here are your top stories from Federal News Network. The Defense Health Agency will begin transitioning TRICARE systems to a new login platform known as MyAuth. TRICARE-related platforms will transition to MyAuth on a rolling basis through the end of fiscal 2026. DOD officials said DS Logon will remain available until it's fully retired on September 30th. The Army recently brought together top technology executives for its second artificial intelligence tabletop exercise, aimed at accelerating adoption of agentic AI for cyber defense. The exercise simulated a future Indo-Pacific crisis where adversaries used AI to launch continuous cyber attacks against Army networks faster than human defenders could respond. The effort builds on a 2025 exercise that launched Project Aria, which is already delivering AI capabilities across three projects. For more, visit federalnewsnetwork.com. I'm Michelle Sandiford.
25: Selling to the government made easier thanks to the Coalition for Government Procurement. Federal News Network. Search off the shelf.
26: Welcome to Your Federal Life, a weekly roundup of news about federal pay and benefits, employment policy, and investing and retirement planning. 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
27: Hello and welcome to the show. I'm Federal News Network reporter Drew Friedman. The federal workforce faced a tumultuous year in 2025. There was a long hiring freeze, hundreds of thousands of employees leaving their jobs, a return-to-office directive, and lots more. Navigating through these changes has been a challenge not only for employees, but also for the supervisors and managers who oversee them. I recently moderated a panel of workforce leaders to hear how they are managing employees through what's been a period of significant change. At the 2026 Workforce Summit, hosted by the Advanced Technology Academic Research Center, or ATARC. You'll hear from Joni Newhart, Associate Administrator of Acquisition Workforce Programs at the Office of Management and Budget, and Sarah Moffitt, Senior Advisor of Innovation and Change Strategy at NASA.
28: I would say the last 14 months have been a challenge. I think the word unprecedented gets thrown around a lot. One of my primary disciplines is organizational change management, which you've heard a lot about today. And one of the tenets of change management is to be transparent and honest about the situation. And so I think that's been something that I have appreciated, where I started at NASA the week before the inauguration. And it was an interesting time to join the best federal agency in the federal government, number one best place to work. And I feel like one of the things that made that environment so good was that our leadership was constantly very clear and open. Like, this is what's being asked of us. This is how we're responding to it. And there's several people who work with me here, so I've asked them to keep me honest and make sure that I'm telling the truth about myself. But that's something I really try to do with my teams as well, is number one, acknowledge, like, this is hard. In some cases, this has felt traumatic. We were talking earlier, like, we've seen colleagues leave where we ordinarily would have a big cake and a party and say thank you for 20 years, 30 years of service. They're just kind of walking out the door. So acknowledging that, the depth of loss, acknowledging the stress, acknowledging that, I think it's really, really important. And then I was talking with my dad this morning, and I was chatting with him about this, and he reminded me, you know, the role of the manager is kind of, yes, to acknowledge where you are now, and then you're leading forward, right? So we're here. This is the situation. How do we make the best of it? How do we thrive? How do we empower each other within the constraints? So I think that's probably what we're going to talk about today.
0: So I think a lot of this, you know, change management, as you said, comes back to managers, supervisors, especially those first level supervisors. Can you talk about, you know, how the role of the manager has changed, or what's been the importance of that position of employee in moving through or navigating how the federal workforce is right now?
28: So clarity, I think, is really important for all leaders, always, you know, to provide as much clarity as possible at an appropriate level, right? I'm not going to tell you the things that we're hearing that might happen at some point, right? I'm just going to be clear about what's happening now. One of the things that I have found is being very knowledgeable about what my role is as a federal supervisor and what my boundaries are, because in many cases, I'm going to allow as many flexibilities as I can within the permissible set of boundaries. So, you know, we are able to authorize unscheduled telework within these situations. Let me give that to you. If we've got training funds, if there's training classes that you can go to, like, how do I keep you engaged? How do I keep you motivated? And in the past, we might have had a bigger budget to do that. In the past, we might have been able to bring somebody amazing in to train our teams, right? So you have to sort of pivot and think about how to do this on a budget. How to do this with, you know, my team is down, I think, 30%. It's a lot. And I'm also really looking for burnout. I'm looking for people who are just churning. I'm watching the quality of their work, not necessarily so I can ping them, but so that, you know, I can say, oh, this person has always been an exceptional performer. If things are coming down, I need to step in now to mitigate and find, you know, do a check-in. So it's a lot. As leaders, we have to be intentional. But I feel like I've had to turn that on even more and just be extra observant and extra clear and extra flexible whenever I can.
0: And Joni, I want to turn to you next. Can you talk just kind of an open-ended question, but what have you been focusing on in terms of how you're kind of supporting or managing employees right now through what's been this significant period of change?
1: Sure, glad to talk about that. And Sarah, I love what you just said. It's fantastic. So at OMB, we're in a little different spot because we work with all the agencies out there. DOW is a little different animal, but for all the civilian agencies, we're having a lot of acquisition churn. You heard that in an earlier panel, the Revolutionary FAR overhaul. So that's been going on for a few months, and it's really thrown a lot of chaos to our acquisition workforce members, who we adore and they work so hard, but we're throwing that, and a lot of agencies like DOT are consolidating, so there's change that way, there's leadership change, so there's so many things being thrown at them, and I think they have been shell-shocked for a while, but I hope they're starting to come out of it. And at OMB, we're starting a very huge change management effort. It's something I haven't really focused on near as much my entire career, but it's really needed now with this situation. So we're trying to, like, none of these people report to me or report to us, but we work with their leadership and their supervisors and their heads of contracting activities, their senior procurement executives. We're trying to attack this at all levels so it can filter down to best support those frontline workforce folks. We're trying to have the supervisors create an environment for them that they can take advantage of the flexibilities with this FAR overhaul, because people generally, they're like, oh, I know how to do it this way. You know, I don't really want to try these new things. Well, a lot of frontline workforce members are really excited about this because they get to do things that they've never really been allowed to do before because of the risk averse nature of the agencies. So they were like checklists and like, I have to do it this way to avoid a protest. It's really been an interesting dynamic. But now we're trying to get them to critically think. So these are people that are uber trained, like they're trained so well, they can do so many amazing things, but they've been sort of squashed to not think, like do it this way, per this checklist, and now we're trying to unleash that, and that's not easy. But we see pockets of really good things going on, and we're, like I said, we're trying to work with leadership all the way up the line to help them unleash this creative thinking and critical thinking, and it's really been interesting.
0: Can you tell me more about what's involved in that process? Is it training programs, or how are you kind of encouraging agencies to take that on?
1: Yes.
0: Or employees, excuse me.
1: Yeah, sure. So training's a piece of it, and we have a lot of resources saying what's changed and then how to use the new FAR. Here's things that could kind of kickstart what you're doing, trying to make it easier for them to do this new processes and the overhaul. We're talking to their leaders to say, hey, you know, here's some things you can do with your workforce, for example, at the executive level. Hey, go walk around the frontline folks. You know, don't just pontificate where you are, send out memos. Go actually walk there and talk to them, and not just their leaders, but the frontline folks. That will mean a lot to them. Explain your decisions. If you make a decision, be transparent. Explain what that is. And if somebody asks you for a solution, don't just give them the solution. Say, what do you think? Or kind of walk them through the thinking process. As a leader, I fall into that that hole sometimes, but don't do that. So we're trying to give everybody, the supervisors, the executives, the senior folks, tips, because this is new to them too. Like, they've dabbled in change management, but this is a huge effort, and we need everybody on board and everybody focused in the same direction. As my boss says, all the kayaks are moving down the river the same direction. So that's what we're trying to do.
0: Mm-hmm. And what's been the reception from employees or from supervisors? I'd imagine if, you know, you've been doing things a certain way for years, maybe, are they open to making that change, or how does that look?
1: It depends. As you can imagine, they're all over the board. There's some like early adopters, like are hitting the road and doing this right away. Then there's some others that are like, I think I'll kind of watch and see what happens. But we've, like the last 3 weeks, I've personally gone out to probably 20 of the 24 CFO Act agencies, the big agencies, talked one-on-one with their senior procurement folks and their staff, whoever they want to invite. The reception has been tremendous. I was afraid, like at OMB sometimes we say, hey, we'd like to come meet with you, and it strikes terror. Oh, no. But it wasn't like that at all. Yes, exactly. It wasn't like that at all. They really appreciated us getting involved, seeing what they needed, giving some tips, and just listening, really just listening to what's going on. And then the next phase is to, correlate all the information we got and share it among them. So we've already put together transportation and treasury, because they're both undergoing these huge consolidations. So you're not alone. There's other people that are going through this with you. So we're just trying to connect all the dots, and it's just been fascinating.
27: That's Joni Newhart, Associate Administrator of Acquisition Workforce Programs at the Office of Management and Budget, as well as Sarah Moffitt, Senior Advisor of Innovation and Change Strategy at NASA. Now we'll hear more from Kevin Sanchez-Cherry, a Cyber Policy Training and Workforce Manager at the Department of Transportation.
2: We have a lot going on. We've got major restructuring. The CIO's office is restructuring, consolidating everything out of the DOT level, coming out of the component levels. We're switching from the Microsoft platform to Google. There's a lot going on there. And then some workforce changes as well. And I think there's a push to merge FAA fully into DOT. Most people probably don't know that. They are kind of a quasi-independent agency, but we're working on getting the networks all together so we have one network, and then bringing DOT fully together with FAA. So there's been probably some stress around that, but I've also seen some resiliency. There's a lot of, like you were saying, Sarah's like, okay, this is what has happened. Yeah, we could stress about that, but we have the mission to do. We have these tasks to do. So that's what I've been seeing going on, that, yeah, we're going to pick up and keep moving forward because we want to get the mission successful.
0: And are there ways that you, as a leader, are, you know, trying to communicate some of these changes to employees or communicate with employees about these changes? How are you trying to, I guess, make people more comfortable with moving forward with some of those bigger changes?
2: There's been definitely communications from senior leadership, which is absolutely critical, because if you don't have that, then you're going to get the stress levels going higher because, all of this is going on, and what's leadership doing? We're just floundering around here. So there's definitely been communications that way, which is good. My piece comes in with policy training and workforce, so I get them after people start. So with the current changes going on, especially the Google migration, the cyber workforce is going to have the biggest impact because you have people who used to do the Microsoft applications now learning Google applications. So next year's annual training for the cyber workforce, I need to factor that in and make sure that we're actually covering it so that we know, okay, your skill set changed. Are you going to still be able to do what you need to do? Because again, we don't want to have stress over that. It's like, wow, I've got to learn all of this stuff new. How am I going to do that? So my team is kind of getting in there to help provide the resources so that they can do what they need with as little hassle as possible.
0: And can you tell me in a little bit more detail what does it involve from your team in that transition? Like, what are some of the steps that you guys are taking now to fully onboard later on?
2: Well, for now, I'm kind of handling OCIO with our reorg. So there's going to be new positions opening, some position descriptions changing. So I asked the CISO and the CIO, I need to be a part of that when these PDs are being redesigned so that I can ensure that they're aligned with OPM series and the titles and then the cyber codes and the cyber roles, so that all of that needs to be set up, because other agencies, when it comes to the cyber codes, aligning those, that there's a lot of questions about that. Still, a lot of people don't really know what the cyber codes are for, and I'm sure that there's a large percentage of DOT that don't even know what theirs are. So my team and I are kind of working on that. And I'd like to get a tool together where you could go onto the intranet and you could look up your basic information to see, okay, this is me, this is your office, your supervisor, your job title, your series, your grade, and then the cyber codes and the work roles, and then have a link for career pathing, because NICE did a really good job with their NICS portal to link to that, so that, again, career paths. So, again, you don't want to just pigeonhole people. It's like, okay, where do I go from here? So offer them this. Say, this is a resource available, and then also want to try and get IDPs again so that the managers are talking with their employees about the IDPs, maybe even show them, here, go ahead and do this. Here's the career path. You're here. These are the options available to you. Which way do you want to go? You can use your IDP to identify training to help get you from point A to point B.
0: Did you want to add to that, Sarah?
28: That's how Kevin and I actually met, like 9 years ago, was doing cyber career pathways and competency models for the workforce. And I think that's if you don't mind, if I could

0: the next, you know, with AI coming out. So I think what Kevin's doing is really important, which is looking at the knowledge, skills, abilities, and tasks that folks are currently doing. And really, I think agencies need to be doing this at large with their whole workforce, and then looking at doing a real inventory of what roles do we think are relevant today and what roles will be relevant in 36 months and 72 months from now, and starting to develop upskilling, certainly, but potentially reskilling or cross-skilling, as we've heard earlier, to ensure that the workforce that we have understands transparently these are roles that we see sunsetting at some point. We're not going to need X number of customer service folks. We may not need as many administrative support specialists. We may not need as many communications people or graphics designers or whatever the case may be. So what are the knowledge, skills, abilities, and tasks that you have now, your competencies, and how do those align? And the Nix portal does do that for the cyber workforce, but how do those align with other skills that we think will be in higher demand in the coming 36 months, and what are the key differentiators? If you're here, and we need you in this role here, potentially in 36 months, how do we get you there? Is there a training program? Is there a path that you can take to develop those skills? And that's going to be a gigantic undertaking for the workforce, and potentially slightly outside of the scope of this presentation, but that has a lot to do with change management. It has a lot to do with preparing the workforce, and again, being transparent, and providing our workforce the flexibility to think about their careers now before you get to this junction where it's like your job series is no longer needed. What are you going to do? So really preparing them and getting them ready for that is, I think, a very strategic initiative that agencies, I'm sure, are very actively thinking about. I know I think about it a lot.
1: Yeah. And it does have to come from both ways, from the individual employee looking upward and from management looking downward, because the management needs to provide the resources that are needed by the employee, and they also you also need that communication, open communication, and the communication often, like you probably do that with your people, Sarah, is that not just, hey, I'll see you in 6 months at your evaluation. Okay, we've done that, another 6 months. No, there needs to be ongoing dialogue. There needs to be not just an open door, but there needs to be that communication from the top down and from the bottom up.
2: Candidly speaking here, there's been a lot of workforce reductions in the last year, too. You know, NASA and DOT have both lost thousands of employees. How does that factor into what you're doing now? How does that change things in terms of, like, how you're trying to, you know, develop skills or cross-skill people?
3: Oh, sure, I can weigh in. So in our talks with the senior procurement folks, agencies have lost 1102s or the contract specialists anywhere from 15% up to 40%. It's huge, and it's we can't look back at that. Where we're at, but looking forward, this is an opportunity for agencies to really think about what you two have been talking about. What skills are needed? AI is going to turn acquisition on its head. Like, it's going to help a lot so that our contract specialists can really focus on value-added activities and projects. I love that aspect of it. But there's also things that we didn't used to have available, all the data. You know, we need to get very close to our customers so that we can, you know, figure out how to best meet their requirements. And it's really, I'd say, an opportunity. And I think most agencies are looking at that and figuring out, you know, what are we going to look like? And that's a big conversation.
0: You know, we are down a significant part of our workforce, and there is, of course, a risk of burnout, and there's a lot of risks there. We do have artificial intelligence. I know there are some agencies that are kind of slow rolling it. There are some that are further along. On my team, we are actively looking at the ways that things like Copilot and Gemini can augment our work. And Mika and I went to a conference last year, and she brought up the headline that we're the last generation of leaders who will lead a human-only workforce. This is a really, I hope everybody that's, you know, kind of taking notes writes that down, because it's very important for multiple reasons. It's important because how we lead has to change fundamentally. I'm talking like all of the talk that we did for years about leading a hybrid workforce. We need to turn and talk about how do we lead an augmented workforce. I love that so much that I actually had it

0: trademarked, because I think it's really important. We need to learn how to lead an AI-augmented workforce. How we do performance management is going to change. How we motivate is going to change. And then if you think about it, your teams are made up of several individual contributors who have now become managers of infinite interns. That's what I call Gen AI, infinite interns. So now you need to teach your teams to manage their resources. And that's what Gen AI is. It's a resource for them. So how do I, you know, work with Joni, who's far senior to me, but let's pretend like she's not. You know, how do I work with Joni to say, okay, you know, you used to be an individual contributor. This is your lane. Now I need you to be the humanest you ever. Use all of your human capabilities, your talents, your experience, your passions, your skills, and here's how to delegate other parts to AI. That is going to be a skill set that our entire workforce needs to learn how to do. And so starting to teach that now is really an opportunity as well.
1: That's Sarah Moffitt, Senior Advisor of Innovation and Change Strategy at NASA. 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
5: 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On Wednesday's Federal Drive, I'll talk to OPM Director Scott Cooper about what public service recognition really means after a year of federal workforce upheaval. 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
7: Welcome and thanks for joining us. My guest today is Barbara Morton, the Deputy Chief Veterans Experience Officer at the Veterans Experience Office at the Department of Veterans Affairs. Barbara, so good to hear from you.
8: Always good to see you, Jory. Thanks for having me.
7: Of course, the Veterans Experience Officer has always been leading in this space of customer experience across the federal government, not just the Veterans Affairs Department. Can you tell me what is the latest that you guys have been doing? What are the projects that you guys are leading on right now?
8: So never a shortage of amazing projects. And I would say that over the last year, with lots of transition, one of the things that we've really focused on is executing on our Secretary's Veterans First vision, of course, really wants to make sure that we continue to put the person, those that we serve, veterans, families, caregivers, and survivors at the center of everything we do. So one of the things that we've been working on really goes back to kind of foundational communication. We know from veterans that they kind of want to hear from us, but they want to hear from from us in a proactive way, and they want to hear from us in plain language, ways that they can kind of understand that doesn't sound like bureaucratic communication. So the Secretary has charged us with VA's largest ever outreach campaign to make sure we can enroll as many veterans as possible, including veterans who maybe are not connected with VA. So we've been working together with the Office of Public Affairs and also Veterans Health Administration to make sure that we get our communications out in sort of an effective way in terms of keeping things plain and simple, and wanting to track kind of the impact of our outreach, you know, in terms of downstream enrollments and just making sure that veterans are connected with us. So that's kind of one big project that we are sinking our teeth into this year.
7: Fantastic. And, you know, of course, as far as that outreach, being proactive about it, connecting with veterans in the way that they prefer, how does the VA determine these things?
8: So, of course, it always has to foundationally start with knowing what your customer wants, right? So the practice of human-centered design is something that is very foundational for us in BEO. We want to make sure that anything that we, product that we put together, communications that we have is understandable. So always keeping our ear to the ground and our pulse, you know, close to those that we serve is really kind of foundational to how we want to execute on any of our BEO particular projects. One of the other things that we've done, and again, going back to kind of, you know, transition new team and our secretary's priority, really focusing on building out our social media capabilities. So making sure that we can be responsive to veterans where they want to come into us. And a lot of times that's on social media. So the secretary, DEPSEC, very active in their posts. So that's another capability based on this new sort of leadership team that we have built to make sure that we can be responsive to veterans who are reaching out directly to the secretary on the social media accounts. So that's another, again, example of how we really want to try to make sure we meet people where they are. And certainly any channel is something that we want to make sure we're responsive to. So that's another big one for us as well.
7: Yeah. Speaking of all those various different channels, let's talk for a moment about the VA website. I know under the president's management agenda, it's a priority to reduce the number of confusing websites out there, reduce that digital sprawl, which has accumulated. And VA has been working on this for some time now, that there was a real push to have a digital front door, that it was, everyone knows va.gov, and why not have that be the first stop that veterans come to and get their assistance, get what they're looking for from the VA. Can you tell me a little bit more about that journey that the VA has gone on with the digital front door?
8: Absolutely. So we are wildly excited about the president's management agenda and really focused on customer service delivery, which is part and parcel of the Government Service Delivery Improvement Act that you're probably familiar with, which was signed into law about a year ago, and really kind of giving the bureaucracy a hug, but moving it aside and focusing on the people that we serve. And so that's, as you've seen, part of the PMA this year, which I think is really exciting, having that focus on people first, not bureaucracy first. So for us, as you mentioned, I mean, we VA are fortunate that we've been on this transformation journey for quite some time. Started back in, you know, 2018 timeframe with the sort of revamp of VA.gov. And if you indulge me, I'll tell you a little bit of the background. I tell this story often. So back in 2018, we'd started to sort of pick up signals from veterans that it was very confusing to navigate VA. Why? Because there were too many websites. So the digital platforms of VA, there was VA.gov, there was vets.gov, there was My Healthy Vet, there was eBenefits. Lots of well-intended, but a multitude of websites that were really hard to navigate. And so at the time, you know, we took that feedback, that veteran feedback, to the then secretary in 2018 and said, you know what, we're hearing from veterans, there are too many websites to navigate. And by the way, we're also hearing that the websites are hard to understand and there's not really a front door digitally to interact with VA the way veterans want to. And it was at that time that this sort of strategy in terms of revamping VA.gov, which used to be, and I say this with love in my heart, a kind of corporate-facing website. So back prior to 2018, there would be like an announcement of the president's budget, a picture of the White House, you know, things that are not really important for veterans in terms of how they want to interact with VA. So we redesigned VA.gov starting in 2018, using, again, this foundational practice that I mentioned of human-centered design, redesigning the website so it can be a place where veterans can go to actually transact with VA. And when we kind of tested a lot of these ideas that we had about this digital transformation, veterans told us that VA.gov was sort of a good brand for them to land on. So if they didn't know where to go, they would sort of type in or go to VA.gov. So that was how it was determined to really kind of have VA.gov be that digital front door. But of course, we didn't want to stop there. We wanted to continue to fold in feedback that, hey, when I am on VA.gov, I don't want to hear about the budget. Frankly, I want to hear about or I want to see how I can transact with the department. Maybe that involves me checking my claims or appeal status. Maybe that involves me updating my address. Maybe that means asking for a prescription refill. All of these pieces of feedback were rolled up into the redesign of VA.gov starting in 2018. Starting in 2021 is when we started to transition to the mobile app and essentially, again, listening to feedback from veterans, designing the mobile app with, for, and around users. So veterans wanted to submit, let's say, evidence for their claim or appeal. They can now do that. They want to submit a travel reimbursement request. They can now do that on their mobile app. So really just iterating all along the way. And that's what I think makes customer experience and sort of this digital first and this PMA orientation so exciting is that it's always evolving. It's always adapting. It's always iterating to meet new and emerging needs as long as we know how to listen to and then translate what we hear into actions that we take.
7: Yeah, following up on those evolving expectations of veterans, of course, you know, demographically, imagine the way in which veterans prefer to have the VA communicate with them looks different. Some folks may prefer online or the app, or they may prefer over the phone, what have you. How have you seen those CX expectations shift over the years? How has the VA in its shift to this omni-channel model helped meet those expectations, going back to meeting these people where they are?
8: Yeah, so I think that, you know, that's what makes it kind of so such a dynamic environment. So we have veterans, as you know, in this country who've honorably served, and they are of all different age groups, all different locations, all different service eras, all different types of demographics. And so our responsibility is to meet not just one cohort where they are, but meet all cohorts as best we can in terms of where they are. So you think about a multi-channel strategy, and that's, again, it's been something that's been underway for some time. I do think the PMA will be an incredible continual driver of this vision, but we have multiple you know, channels for veterans to utilize. There's the digital channel, of course. We also have a channel called Ask VA, and that's sort of where veterans can submit questions online, and then they'll get a response to their question. For veterans who are not digitally inclined, we of course need to reach them too. And so we have our 1-800-MY-VA-411 24/7 live agent phone number. So if a veteran needs to reach a live human being, which we all want to at some point, there is that phone number for them to utilize. So really wanting to make sure that we have a multitude of channels that are open for veterans to utilize. I mentioned the social media kind of build out there as well. And just wanting to make sure we can be responsive to veterans no matter which door they come in through. Obviously, we want to be able to use technology. I know AI is kind of the whiz-bang everything these days. We want to leverage AI as a tool to help us be more efficient and effective, but I never want us to lose track of the fact that some things can't be solved by AI. One of my colleagues once said, this is probably about a year ago, which I thought was so smart. He said, you know, you can't automate empathy, right? So I think that's a really important caveat for everybody across government and probably industry as well. Leverage AI for the efficiencies it can give us and all the great things it can do, but let's never, ever, ever lose sight of the fact that we do need people and we need to have an orientation around people at the end of the day as well.
7: Yeah, really thoughtful way to put that sentiment there, that you can't automate empathy, and that there's a time and a place for AI and automation, but then there's, of course, the role that the employees play as well. Let's maybe break that down a little bit more. Where are you seeing the use cases for AI being most effective in the CX space? Obviously, VA reaches out to and touches the lives of millions of veterans, hoping to do, you know, more of that as you guys are trying to bring in more veterans into the VA ecosystem. But tell me a little bit more about that automation, that AI. Where are you guys seeing that being most effective?
8: Yeah, so I think it's probably TBD. I know there are a lot of use cases that are sort of, in process, and so I can't necessarily speak specifically to those use cases. But I mean, at a high level, you think about things that machines can do and do well. One example is BEO, we sponsor a survey capability for the entire department, and this is a program called B-Signals or Veteran Signals. One of the things that that program helps us do is look through free text comments. So if veterans, we send out a survey saying, how was your experience with VA? Oftentimes we include a free text box to help, veterans give their feedback in that particular channel as well. What sort of machine learning and ultimately AI eventually could help us do better is sort of scan those free text comments to understand what are the issues that are sort of bubbling up, and number one, and number two, are those issues kind of a one-off, or are they sort of system-wide types of concerns that we may need to address at a wider scale? So I think there is tremendous opportunity, and that again would be an example of program-wide and system-wide improvements, rather than, having AI have to, handle a particular veteran issue or a case where you really need a person to help address it. So I think it's a very complementary, kind of emerging technology, along with all the wonderful experiences that I know that our VA siblings across the department want to provide to an actual person that they speak with as well.
7: Got it. Yeah, more to come there for sure. I guess on the flip side of that question, what can human employees do more of, or what does the VA want to empower them to do more of in their day-to-day roles? Where do you see the opportunities there? I mean, what is the work that there could be more efficiencies in terms of employees doing the work they're being paid to do?
8: Yeah, I mean, I think it kind of goes back to, thinking about, so VA has a number of business lines. Obviously, you're aware of that. There's the healthcare business line, there's benefits, there's memorialization, and then there are appeals. So many of our VA business lines, I think, would benefit from automation and enhancements, leveraging technology in terms of what are the things internally process-wise that technology might be able to help us be quicker at. And so I think that's probably a golden opportunity. Obviously, the more veteran-facing businesses, business lines that we have in VA, you want to have somebody who is well-trained in trying to understand what moments matter most to a veteran. That's why we have this kind of standardized training that we've rolled out over the last number of years, really teaching employees who are veteran-facing, make eye contact, right? Start to kind of break things down, listen to what they're saying, repeat back kind of what you're hearing, and really approach anybody with empathy first and foremost, so they feel like they're connecting with you and that you are there to help with anything that they need. So I think it's kind of about an in-person interaction, guiding the journey, making sure we are faithful to that veterans first orientation. And then on the back end, sort of the backstage, if you will, any of the sort of processing steps that can be more automated, to me, that is the opportunity to look behind the scenes to make our internal processes more effective and more efficient.
7: Barbara, all great points. We'll have more of this conversation in just a moment here. 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
7: 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Barbara, picking up where we left things, let's hear a little bit more about how the VA is addressing some of the pain points that veterans experience when they are interacting with the department. Can you tell me a little bit more about how the VA is incorporating that feedback into iterative improvements?
8: Yeah, absolutely. So we have had the V-Signals, as I mentioned before, Veteran Signals survey program up and running really largely since about 2017 or so. And where we started was the healthcare experience and wanting to make sure, because that's sort of the largest number of veterans that VA serves directly, we wanted to make sure that we could kind of design and develop the first ever patient experience program for veterans at VA. And so a lot of our focus, of course, is on those moments that matter, those interactions. And so the program that we built over time, it really started with a few kind of core principles of, again, I mentioned it before, kind of guiding the journey. When you're a veteran's in a healthcare facility and they may look disoriented or lost, you know, make sure that it's everyone's job to help guide their journey, whatever that means in that moment. Really being responsive and listening to things in the moment that veterans are raising, making eye contact with their providers. I mean, these kind of very foundational basic things are tools and training that we put together when we first designed this patient experience program, again, starting back in 2017. I will say that that is an ongoing journey of ours. And you've seen the scores that we report publicly on outpatient experience have increased steadily over the years. And that really, to me, is a testament to the fact that when you have a survey program like V-Signals, when you have a program that actually can translate those pain points into tangible actions that we collectively can take at an individual level at a facility, and then at scale across the system, that's how you move the needle on these metrics. And so I would say that that program continues to be an area of focus for sure, knowing that you've probably heard that VHA is going through a significant reorganization. We want to make sure that there are, you know, that's seamless for those that we serve, and that if anything, they feel improvements and not any detriment. And so that is our goal, to continue to sort of monitor any feedback that we see coming in, working boots on the ground with facilities in the field to help provide support to address any of those issues that may pop up.
7: Yeah, I wanted to circle back to a statement you made in the opening of this conversation, where you talked about the VA trying to be more proactive in its outreach to veterans. And I imagine, you know, obviously the VA does a lot for veterans. It's healthcare, it's benefits, it is education, it's so many things. Can you maybe speak to how the VA is trying to anticipate when veterans might need the VA's assistance, or if they come to the VA with one issue or wanting to sign up for one benefit, that they are aware of the other things that they would be eligible to receive?
8: Yeah, great question, great comment. So this kind of goes back a little bit to what I was saying, as you alluded to earlier, about sort of our new communications campaign and capability. So one of the things that we, VA, VEO, has been helping to lead is this concept of a more targeted outreach campaign. So traditionally, a lot of outreach, and it's not a critique, it just sort of has been the way it's been, has been sort of macro, kind of maybe generic, hey, are you interested in connecting with VA types of emails? Nothing wrong with those. But what are the opportunities we have to be more targeted with particular veteran cohorts or demographics or ages, locations, things of that nature? We also have a focus, and this started really in PACT Act, during the PACT Act legislation when that sort of came online a number of years ago, making sure we could outreach to veterans who were not connected or not affiliated with VA, because those are the cohorts that we really want to make sure, hey, if you didn't know you were eligible for any of these things, we want to make sure we can kind of bring you in the front door. So I think this this sort of Choose VA, you know, VA-wide outreach campaign, which has multiple tiers, email, text messages, kind of, you know, multiple different strategies to really help to bring in veterans who are not enrolled with or affiliated with VA at this particular time. And the thing that's great about this program that we've built is that you're able to sort of see an outreach campaign that was launched, like, let's say, and then downstream we're able to see, okay, X number of veterans since that outreach campaign have enrolled, whether it's 20, 30, 60, 80, 90, 120 days later, we're actually able to see a correlative impact with communications and who is maybe not enrolled before or not using VA is now kind of coming up, completing an enrollment application. So to me, that's sort of a next generation of trying to make sure we can hold ourselves accountable for outreach effort and then impact results. So not just kind of counting how many emails we sent, but what were the actual impacts downstream how many veterans who are new to VA enrolled after we did that outreach campaign. So to me, that's kind of, again, a next generation of exciting measure of impact that we really want to be able to demonstrate through our efforts.
7: Yeah, of course, the PACT Act was a huge moment for outreach for the VA.
8: Yes.
7: And we're a few years removed now from the PACT Act being signed into law. How do those outreach efforts look now compared to maybe the early days of that legislation, mm-hmm. where there was a wave of people, doing everything you just described, being screened by the VA and being brought into the door of expanded benefits, expanded eligibility for healthcare?
8: So I think with PACT Act, and that's such a great question, I think it, at least in my career at VA, I mean, that was the first time I feel like, at least from where I have sat, that we VA had like a fully integrated, coordinated kind of outreach campaign that spanned across the entire department. I mean, everybody was very kind of aligned with the strategy. And so I think we built that muscle memory. Again, we started this program, using a new platform to sort of deliver these sort of these messages of outreach a number of years ago. And I feel like that has built some great muscle memory. So when you have a new team coming in, obviously, again, a year of transition, lots of changes, but that muscle memory is still there. And so having this sort of VA-wide vision of a coordinated outreach campaign is something that I think has stuck in the best of ways. And that is something that I hope that we continue, because obviously, again, our secretary's focus, veterans first. We want to make sure we reach any and all veterans that we can, especially those who maybe have never connected with VA in the first place. So I think the muscle memory was a good start for PACT Act for sure. And I think it's carried over.
7: Barbara, we touched on this a little bit in the AI automation piece of this conversation, but the VA, of course, is awash in data. It has a lot of data for a really big organization.
8: Yeah,
7: reflecting reflecting how much the VA does. As far as separating the signal from the noise here and getting maximum insight into what the veterans are saying, what could be done better, mm-hmm. can you speak to how the VA is breaking down some of those data silos and getting more actionable intelligence from data?
8: So also a great question. So one of the things that's really interesting, and I alluded to this before in our earlier segment about social media and how we're, kind of really making sure that we can monitor and respond to any posts on the secretary's social media account to start in particular. And it's really, really interesting because, to your point, you have multiple different channels. So let's say social media is one channel, you have MyVA 411, that's another channel, you have surveys, that might be a different channel of feedback. What I think we have the opportunity to do, and again, AI could potentially play a role in this, or certainly enhance technology, is to your point about, kind of, is this a loud signal or is it a signal on a particular channel? And I think that's something that's going to be really interesting to sort of mature into. So if we hear certain pieces of feedback on social media, is that mapping to what veterans are calling about on MyVA 411, or does that map to what veterans are sharing on their survey free text responses? I don't have a clear picture quite yet of that, but I think that's our next generation of maturity and opportunity to see across these multiple channels, what is that sort of holistic picture? And you may have a loud signal through social media that maybe is not a loud signal over 411 or surveys. And what does that say? And how do we, as an organization, VA, how do we address all of those matters, regardless of what channel they come in? So it's almost like, turning the dials a little bit on the data. Like, how do you create a holistic picture? So you're listening to each channel, but understanding the intensity, I guess, of the feedback, regardless of channel.
7: Yeah. I'd of course be remiss if I didn't bring up the employee experience side of things, though that's inextricably linked to the experience that the veterans receive. Can you tell me a little bit more about how the VA is making sure that the veterans, make sure that the VA employees have the tools that they need to serve the veterans most effectively, and cases where they could get some more assistance, that the VA is able to deliver that to those frontline employees?
8: voice. So you're spot on. I mean, they are kind of flip sides of the same coin, right? And so for us, our practice in VEO is always to make sure if we're designing a solution, a tool, maybe it's a leadership practice, maybe it's a toolkit, maybe it's something, a concrete product that we're offering to say, hey, you know, an employee can utilize this to give to a veteran that they're serving. We always want to make sure we bring in the employee and subject matter experts to help us co-design. So I would say co-design is our methodology through and through. And that is really a way for us to make sure that we're engaging, A, first and foremost with the experts. You know, they kind of know specifically what their experience is in terms of any direct interactions with veterans. That helps us co-design some sort of product or solution with and for them. But I think that's part of what people get so energized by. I mean, everybody that I know in VA, and I am such a, I admire the VA workforce so much. They want to do the right things, and they are here to serve those who have served a cause greater than themselves. And so the fact that they want to be engaged in solutioning in terms of how do we provide the best experiences we can, to me, is such a testament to this workforce, that they just want to do their best and to do right by those that we serve. So we always want to make sure we engage with our VA teammates. And that's part of, to me, one of the best parts of how our business model in VEO works, is that we're always connecting with different VA teammates from across the administrations, whether it's healthcare, benefits, memorials, or appeals, and really just making sure that we can support them with not just ideas, but like concrete, tangible tools, training, best practices, action plans, really wanting to make sure we don't kind of get stuck in the land of beautiful land of ideas, but anchor anything that we offer in something that's very concrete and, implementable.
7: Barbara, thank you so much for catching me up on everything that's been going on at the Veterans Experience Office.
8: It's been awesome to be with you. Always, Joy. Great to see you.
7: Great to see you. Thanks again to today's guest, Barbara Morden, the Deputy Chief Veterans Experience Officer at the Veterans Experience Office at the Department of Veterans Affairs. I'm Jory Heckman, and you're listening to Federal News Network. 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
13: I'm Cammie McCormick. With the U.S. effort to guide ships through the Strait of Hormuz on pause, there was some hope today that a deal may be in the works with Iran. CBS's Natalie Brand reports there's no indication of progress yet.
14: Administration officials really touted the rollout, this new effort to secure a passage through the Strait of Hormuz and help commercial ships get through. And then we had this surprising message on social media from the president yesterday evening, saying that it was going to be paused at the request of Pakistan because there had been progress made in negotiations.
13: CNN founder Ted Turner has died. He was an outspoken television pioneer who developed the first satellite-based superstation and then the cable news network. Longtime anchor Wolf Blitzer.
15: He was so determined to make sure that the news was strong, was reliable, was fair, and he inspired me and so many other journalists to work and report the news fairly and accurately, and if possible, break those stories first.
13: He also owned sports teams and was a champion yacht racer. Turner was 87. CBS's Tom Hansen reports on the stranded cruise ship with the hantavirus outbreak.
16: The Spanish government says the ship with nearly 150 passengers on board will sail to the Canary Islands for a full disinfection. That journey is expected to last 3 to 4 days. A statement from Spain's health ministry says medical teams from the islands will examine and treat passengers and crew before sending them back to their home countries.
13: Three people have died in the outbreak. The World World Health Organization says there are 8 confirmed cases. Michael Wallace reports the FDA has blocked the publication of studies supporting the safety of COVID and shingles vaccines.
17: In the studies, FDA scientists analyzed millions of patient records and concluded serious side effects were very rare. Still, the scientists were told to withdraw the studies. A spokesman for the Department of Health and Human Services says the studies were pulled because the authors drew broad conclusions that were not supported by the underlying data. Many health experts who reviewed the studies say there was nothing wrong with them and call their withdrawal censorship and sabotage. Michael Wallace, CBS News.
13: Parts of Colorado were hit by a spring snowstorm. That's left dangerous travel conditions, power outages, and tree damage. Meteorologist Rob Marciano.
18: The winter storm warnings that are posted for the I-25 corridor until 3 o'clock this afternoon. So we'll look for the snow to keep coming down. You'll see it start to peter out shortly after that.
13: Some areas got 20 inches of snow. On Wall Street, stocks are higher today as oil prices retreat over hopes for an Iran deal. The Dow up 488 points. This is CBS News.
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1: Hello and welcome to the show. I'm Federal News Network reporter Drew Friedman. It's no question that 2025 was a year of major change for the federal workforce. More than 348,000 federal employees either quit, retired, were laid off, or otherwise left their jobs last year. With some limited hiring opportunities as well, that resulted in a net loss of 238,000 federal employees, a 10.3% decrease in staffing throughout 2025. The job losses affected a broad swath of the federal workforce, but seemed to have disproportionately affected younger and less experienced federal workers. For some deeper data analysis, I recently spoke with a senior writer at Pew Research Center, Drew DeSilver.
24: Well, it was interesting because at first I would have thought that a lot of the separations in OPM speak would have been disproportionately affecting younger workers, you know, people with less service time, people who were perhaps not quite under their full civil service protections. And when I dug into just the separations data, I did not see that. I thought, huh, that's interesting. So why are we seeing the overall numbers of the overall percentage of federal workers in sort of the lesser experienced categories go down? And I realized, oh, it's because a lot fewer people are being hired into those lower, less experienced positions. So like what we found overall was that in December of 2024, our comparisons were between December 2024 and December 2025. And in December of 2024, workers with less than 2 years of experience were about 16.2% of the federal workforce. And of course, by federal workforce, we mean executive agencies, less Congress, less active, you know, no active duty military, and the intelligence agencies are pretty much out of there too. But basically what most people think of is, you know, the bulk of the federal workforce. And in, by December of 2025, that had fallen to 10.3% of people with less than 2 years of experience. It turns out that the dynamic that was behind that wasn't so much that those folks were getting laid off more, it's that a lot fewer of those people were getting hired in to the federal government. So, like, you know, we found hirings, and then looking at new hires particularly, dropped like by more than half. You know, there were just under 117,000 people hired into the federal government in the full year of 2025, compared to like what, 263,000 plus in 2024. So you have a lot fewer people coming in to be at those lower levels of experience.
1: I guess I'm also curious there on the hiring end of things. Were there agencies that were hiring more? Were there some that completely stopped? Like, what were some of the trends that you saw in that regard?
24: I could look at hires specifically by agency. And of course, there's a distinction between people who are newly hired versus people who transferred in. I could look at agency headcount at the end of 2025 versus at the end of 24 and sort of infer it that way. Most agencies were cut. Most agencies, I should say, had lower headcount in 2025 than 2024, but some of them were reduced in headcount a lot less than others. So, like, you know, Veterans Affairs was down about 6%. Homeland Security was down about 2%. Department of Education was down over 40%. Department of Treasury was down 23%. A lot of that came from the IRS. Department of Agriculture was down almost 21%. There was quite a bit of variation in different agencies and in different departments between, you know, who got cut and who didn't. Looking at some independent agencies, Small Business Administration was down by a third. USAID was down almost entirely. They were down over 90%, which you would expect since the administration's made it clear that they're trying to wind down USAID, and Peace Corps was down 28%. But then NASA was only down 6.3%. So you can sort of see some of the, you know, the patterns of reductions in headcount more or less reflect the administration's priorities, as I guess you would expect.
1: Did you find the same was true for the types of occupations that were affected? I mean, were there specific job series or titles where you saw more significant separations of employees?
24: Definitely I did. Most occupations, again, were cut. Broadly speaking, like accounting, you know, budget type jobs, accounting jobs are down 17%. Sort of general office work was down like 17, also about 17%. HR was down about 15%, but then some things were actually up, like border patrol enforcement, which is an actual job classification, was actually up about 800 workers from 2024 to 2025. Customs and Border Protection, again, not the agency, but the occupational description, was up another 500 to 600 workers. And sort of general, what's called the investigation group, which is sort of broadly speaking law enforcement of various kinds, did have an increase in headcount in 2025. But for other aspects of that are similar to that, but different, like compliance and inspection and food safety inspection and aviation safety inspection, those were all down, which is kind of interesting to me.
1: So it's fair to say then it's like that same pattern where you have the Trump administration's priorities of agencies or positions, at least to some extent, aligning with then what you're seeing come out in the data here as well.
24: Yeah, I guess it's one way of looking at it would be it's a reflection of the administration's priorities in terms of they didn't just cut everything by a flat 20% or whatever, or 10%, which was the overall reduction in the workforce. They didn't cut in areas that were more important to the administration. I think that's fair to say.
1: Is it clear in the data too, how many, at least on paper, how many separations were a layoff or a reduction in force versus a voluntary separation like a retirement or through the deferred resignation program?
24: Well, they didn't separate out the deferred resignation program by itself, which I kind of wish they had. But we do have information about the various kinds of ways people left federal service. And we know that there were, by our count, about 348,000, more than 348,000 people who left the federal employment voluntarily, or left federal government employment entirely. They didn't transfer out to some other agency or to Congress or something that's not in the OPM system. So of that 348,000 plus people, almost half of them, about 45% were considered people who quit. Now, a lot of those people quit in September, which I know was the official end date for the deferred resignation program. One might assume that a lot of those folks were in the DRP, is that what we're calling it? But there's no way to tell by the way the data is structured. Another, about almost 30% of people, but not quite 30%, were considered voluntary retirements. Worked out to be about 99,000 people. And the rest of the people who left were considered sort of early retirement or reduction of force or people people who are terminated. Terminations were about 10%, by the way. That's the people who are just sort of flat let go. But yeah, so we do know a little bit about how those folks were distributed. So again, the absolute numbers were a lot bigger in 2025 than in 2024. In 2024, about 193,000 people left federal employment. Not quite 43% of those were people who quit. And about 30% were voluntary retirements. But the interesting thing is that more people were terminated, or a higher share were terminated in 2024 than in 2025. It's 16.5% versus 10.4%. One can speculate about why that was. Now there were people who were RIFed. More people were RIFed. Nobody was RIFed in 2024, but 10,000 people were RIFed in 2025. So that might have taken up some of that. Way more people took early retirement. That's the other thing that's interesting. Like in 2024, only 200 people took early retirement. In 2025, over 24,000 people did. Different people would take different options depending on what their individual circumstance was.
1: You know, as someone who's kind of gone through this data in depth from OPM, can you tell me, you know, were there any limitations in the data that's available? Anything that you wish was there that you haven't been able to see?
24: Well, one thing that had been available in years past was certain demographic data. Like we used to be able to tell how many federal workers were men versus women, were of different races, were of different ethnicities, different disability statuses. Those data are not available anymore through the federal workforce data portal, which does limit the analysis we can use. The other thing is that a lot of work location data has been redacted, and a lot of pay information has been redacted, enough so that we were not able to conduct the kind of analysis of work location and pay that we were able to do in years past.
1: You know, is that something where in years past, when you've had access to that kind of data, what kind of insights does that provide you with? Like, why is that a type of information important to have?
24: It's interesting, first off, because a lot of people, particularly people out there in, you know, the rest of the country, sort of assume that all federal workers live or work in Washington, D.C. or in the immediate metro area, and that's in fact not true. Most of them were spread out around the rest of the country. It's nice to know how many people work in your area. If you're in somewhere like Providence, Rhode Island, it'd be nice to know how many people work in your area, in your state, or in your metro area that might be affected by decisions of the federal government. But we don't know that anymore because they don't report that anymore, or at least they don't report it enough for us to analyze it, because only about half of the worker records had location data, work location data on them, and that's just too many to. There's too much missing data. We can't assume that the data we have is representative of anything, really. So we just decided not to analyze it at all. And the same with federal pay. I mean, I think there's certainly a perception among a lot of people that federal workers make just tons and tons and tons of money. And what we have found in the past is that most of them make fairly, you know, above median, but not that much above median salaries. And, you know, they're basically reasonably well-paid middle-class professionals. You'd like to be able to say, you know, how many federal employees make between $100,000 and $150,000 a year, or between over $200,000 a year. We can't say that anymore because we don't have enough data to be able to make that analysis.
1: Are you planning to continue tracking the data as things develop? And is it going to be, you know, sort of a month-by-month analysis? Are you looking to see how this stacks up to next year? Like, where are you going from here with your analysis?
24: It'd be nice to look at this again in a year from now to see what other changes have been made in the federal workforce.
1: That's Drew D. Silver, a senior writer at Pew Research Center. We're going to take a short break now, and when we return, we'll take a look ahead at federal hiring prospects as some agencies begin to reverse course and are now expanding recruitment. 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I'm Drew Friedman.
0: Everybody talked about it since I first moved to Oregon. The big one, the earthquake that trashed the whole West Coast. total destruction.
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0: I just didn't know what would help me next. So I took it all, even the gun. It was time.
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1: Welcome back to Your Federal Life here on Federal News Network. I'm Drew Friedman. After major reductions under the Trump administration, the federal workforce is at a 15-year staffing low. But now some agencies are reversing course and talking again about expanding recruitment opportunities. That also comes as administration officials are pushing for further hiring reforms like technical assessments and pooled recruitment options. For the latest on federal hiring prospects, I sat down with Vice President of Government Affairs at the Partnership for Public Service, Jenny Mattingly.
27: It's interesting because people are talking about hiring again. That's a difference. The administration is talking about it. People are asking about it broadly. But if you look at like OPM's federal workforce data dashboard that they've got out there, there aren't a lot of positions. And most of them right now are in DOD and DH or VA primarily. A lot of other agencies, there still isn't a lot of actual hiring going on. And so I do think there's both talk and there's some hiring trickling, but I don't see, this is not like floodgates are opening in hiring. So I think that's part of it. The other thing that I've been talking to folks on and hearing people maybe not talk about as much as they should is the capacity of agencies to hire. I mean, given what's gone on in the past year and all of the workforce cuts, some agency HR offices are down 40% or more, you know, in terms of the people they have in there. And HR is a critical component to hiring. So just the mechanics of being able to do this seem like they're going to be really tough.
1: You know, just what I've noticed in OPM's data, I think if you look at the job series and then look at the number of separations, whether it's, you know, a RIF or a voluntary separation, HR is one of the top 10 positions that has lost staffing. So that's a good point to bring up for sure.
27: Well, even if they're just to go down that rabbit hole for a moment in the HR piece is that regardless of where the jobs were lost previously, it means there's fewer people to still do all those types of jobs. So the HR folks that are left are doing four people's jobs or more. And so even if you only lost people that were doing job classification or retirement benefits, the people who are left now have to fill those positions too. They're not just doing hiring or labor relations. So, and that's consistent across agencies writ large, whether it's HR or others, is that we hear how many people are doing multiple jobs now to hold down the same amount of work, because that didn't lessen necessarily. They just lost people. And so that brings me to a second point. It's not just the capacity of HR, It's the capacity of managers to do hiring, because it takes a lot of time. To do hiring well, a manager needs to be invested in it, right? The hiring manager needs to be part of the hiring process. That's a best practice. But hiring already takes a lot of time. And now these managers are also doing multiple jobs just in their day jobs. So adding hiring on top of that, especially if agencies decide to ramp up on hiring, the capacity to do that is going to be tough too.
1: I wanted to ask you a little bit more about what you said earlier about how it's more talk and we're not seeing as much on like the practical end of things. What has been your reaction to seeing Trump administration officials and others, you know, say like, hey, we're hiring, we're encouraging people to come take federal jobs? What's been your reaction to that in the context of everything we've seen otherwise?
27: Well, talk about the whiplash of going from, you know, you're letting hundreds and thousands of people go to all of a sudden saying you're hiring and, you know, talking

0: I assume that's some of the why they're talking about hiring people back, because they've realized it doesn't work. It doesn't work to just remove people without any sort of strategy behind how the work gets done and what skills you need.
1: Can you just explain maybe in a little more detail when you say it's unstrategic? Why is it that way, or what tells you that there was no strategy behind it?
0: Couple things first. Some of it's the tools that are used. When they went through deferred resignation program, even RIFs to some extent, they tend not to. The deferred resignation program let people volunteer to leave versus choosing, we need this skill, this is critical to work we need to get done, therefore we're going to remove these people and keep these people. That's not what the deferred resignation program did. It let some of the top talent choose to walk out the door. And so that's when I say unstrategic. There wasn't a business strategy to getting the work done and serving the public and keeping your most talented people. Same with when you saw all the probationary period folks removed. I think a lot of people, when they think probationary period, think early career talent and might say, well, they let their most junior employees go. You know, where's the issue with that? But not only did they remove the pipeline of talent, a lot of probationary period employees might be, you know, there were stories of scientists that had been recruited from the private sector to come in and be, you know, a cancer researcher because they are top in their field. Well, they were on probation because that's anybody who's new to the government is on probation for a year. So we let people go with vast amounts of experience that agencies had specifically recruited. And before they had ever even, you know, finished a year in the job, they left. And that's a real loss for government. And it doesn't seem to be a strategy behind that other than reducing the workforce.
1: And then now that they're changing their rhetoric a bit and saying, hey, like we're encouraging people to apply for these jobs. We're looking to hire, especially tech talent. It seems like it's a big area right now. What do you think is going to be the reaction, or have you seen any reaction from, you know, job applicants, people who are interested in applying? Has there been any impact on their interest in public sector jobs? Anything that you've noticed in that and how they've reacted to this kind of, as you said, whiplash?
0: I think there's always going to be people that apply for the government. And I've talked to folks who still want to apply and come into government. I mean, for variety of reasons. Maybe it's the role that's out there. Maybe it's because they've always wanted to work in government. Maybe it's because they want to work on priorities of this administration. I mean, there's a variety of reasons why people come in. And so I do think, you know, despite whiplash, I think people will still apply for jobs. Now, that being said, I do think that a lot of applicants are also going to be skeptical. Some of the top talent that government's looking to recruit, if you know that at the drop of a hat, you could be removed, and we just removed all these people, doesn't seem like the best place to come in and want to work right now. It doesn't sound like there's going to be stability if you're an applicant. You never know when the other shoe is going to drop, if you're going to be removed right away. It just doesn't, I can't imagine that as a recruiting strategy, what went on in the past year is going to be effective.
1: I also want to ask about specifically this push to hire tech talent through OPM's Tech Force program. What do you make of that initiative and the effort that they have to try to bring in data skills, cyber skills, other IT skills?
0: Those are the skills we need in government. So from that perspective, looking at, you know, we need to bring in tech talent, we need to bring in data and cyber, always critical skills. They are, you know, government-wide areas that would successive administrations have been focused on, and most administrations, at least the last three or four, have all had tech hiring initiatives to some extent. I mean, U.S. Digital Service was one of those, 18F, TTS, we had the SMEQA pilots where we were trying to bring in technical talent. So that, from that standpoint, this is just another one of those initiatives that's in a long line of initiatives. What I think is interesting is that they are talking, I do have questions about how effective it's going to be and how it's going to play out. They're talking about doing pooled hiring and having OPM basically run these hiring actions that then, you know, do the main part of the hiring and then let agencies pick select candidates from this hiring. And at least in my experience, and maybe it's changed now, but at least in my experience, when we were running some of the pooled hiring,

0: hiring pilots before, you can recruit all the people you want. You can even get them qualified onto a cert or the list of qualified candidates. What you can't control from OPM is whether agencies have funded slots to actually hire somebody. And that's where, depending on what's going on with the budget, what Congress approves, what agencies actually have planned in their human capital plans, there's a disconnect between those two things. So I'll be curious to see if OPM brings in a cohort of people, whether agencies can actually pick them up.
1: Jenny Mattingly is Vice President of Government Affairs at the Partnership for Public Service. And that's it for today's show. You can find the full episode posted at federalnewsnetwork.com. Until next time, I'm Drew Friedman.
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1: We're the Gov Navigators. I'm Robert Shea.
0: And I'm Adam Hughes. We hope to enlighten and liven your week with news and insightful, entertaining guests, all on the topic of government management.
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0: Robert, I'm pretty tired. I just...
1: And we can blame it on our friends at Government Executive for putting on too stellar of a party.
0: I agree. What a delightful time we had at the Evening of Honors Hall of Fame Awards / Fed 100.
1: Why do we have to lean into the after party every time?
0: We should know better at this point.
1: Right?
0: Yeah.
1: We're getting too old for this.
0: We really are. That is true. That is a true statement. But it was delightful. Saw so many friends. Love honoring people who are doing amazing things in government. Any chance we get to do that, it is worthwhile to take time to do that.
1: 100%. But while we were having fun on the wharf, Congress was actually doing some work. Now, I don't want to give too loud applause for passing a funding bill about 6 months into the fiscal year.
0: 6 months plus, yeah. Yeah, but hey, the shutdown's over. The partial shutdown, the DHS shutdown.
1: Yeah, almost all of DHS was funded.
0: Almost all, correct.
1: In the bill, leaving ICE and CBP to be dealt with at a later date, likely in reconciliation.
0: Yes, which is the Republicans in the House and Senate have already been moving forward on that path. So, and those two agencies, and frankly, most of DHS was funded through the last big, beautiful bill. So they have been operating, just not with current year funds.
1: Something incredible happened in the House this week.
0: Yes. You're not talking about the open yelling and cursing at Speaker Johnson on the House floor by Republicans. No.
1: We're talking about the oasis that is the Committee on House Oversight and Government Reform.
0: Yeah. One of our favorite committees.
1: Sounds strange because it's often acrimonious, but...
0: It's true.
1: The committee marked up 9 bills intended to help agencies prevent fraud.
0: Yeah. And these are some, and we've talked about this before, we've mentioned it before, these are some fantastic reforms that'll really help agencies and help the government as a whole do something that it probably shouldn't have been doing a long time ago, but had there were certain obstacles and challenges in place. And this slate of bills should really do a lot to help expedite the way that agencies can stop fraud before money goes out the door.
1: They've got a long way to go before they're enacted, but they would do things like improve data sharing, set up a special IG for fraud at the Department of the Treasury. They would, you know, allow Treasury to delay payments that are suspected of being fraudulent. So I hope they make progress getting those enacted, and we'll be watching them closely.
0: Yep, and we were proud to support those bills, and kudos to the staff on the Oversight Committee who have been working on this for a long time.
1: Yeah, big bipartisan show on the committee.
0: Also, it looks like DOD has a new agreement with 7 major AI companies to use their tools in classified environments. That was just announced on Friday.
1: Where's Anthropic in that list?
0: I'm pretty sure they're on it.
1: Oh.
0: Pretty sure. Yeah. Hmm. And there's new, I know this is breaking news, another executive order, a new executive order was released that's mandating the use of fixed price contracts and requiring agencies to use justifications when a different type of vehicle is used. Yeah. So it's going to be interesting to see how that shakes down the chain.
1: Where's poor LPTA?
0: Don't say that.
1: Roadkill.
0: Totally true. So yeah, lots more to come on that. It just was released, and it'll make some waves, I think, in the GovCon community.
1: Yep.
0: All right, let's get to the guest.
1: So Adam, we are beginning the Bataan Death March of featuring our network members.
0: That's right.
1: And we couldn't be more delighted to have back on the show Josh Martin. Josh, thanks for being with us.
2: Yeah, thanks for having me back.
0: Back by popular demand, I think. Yeah.
1: Last time we had you, you were just leaving your perch as chief data officer of the state of Indiana. So we can talk more about that, but tell us what you've been up to.
2: Yeah. So, you know, I was going to take some time off, but so Saturday and Sunday, I guess, was enough because I had enough carryover meetings with context that I just went back and launched my webpage on that Monday, January 13th. And wow. I co-founded a second company on human-centric AI teaching so that we could help at 3 tiers get folks more comfortable with that in the government space. And I successfully exited that in August after getting all the content built and having all of these other interesting things come up that I've been working on. So yeah, I've been staying busy, but it's also been nice to really work on some of my own personal projects and doing some more development work that still ties in very closely with working with Vessi Data, the experience working in government data systems, and you know, strategy. How do we move this forward?
0: So in this short amount of time, while Robert and I have just slogged away here with our little podcast, you've already started two companies and completed the work of one company.
2: Yeah.
0: Okay.
2: AI is an amazing thing.
0: We're falling behind, Robert.
1: Tell us about what you're teaching.
2: Executive level with AI. They don't need to be scared of it. What it really means, answering questions. I was like doing a lot of, as they were asking things, I was building it in one of my AI platforms and being able to show them, being able to publish a static website during a 1 hour session, well, really during 10 minutes by posting it up into my AWS S3 bucket and giving them a website to tell their information about their organization. Then we dug down into a second level for the operations managers to get them to understand how to empower the people that are actually fingers on a keyboard. So it's really just getting the higher managerial staff comfortable enough to let the operations folks who are doing the work innovate. And that was the game plan.
0: Are you thinking of that mostly in the private sector or trying to make sure these tools were inside government too?
2: The curriculum itself can traverse any sector, private, nonprofit funders, government, legislative branch. I think it would be really helpful for quite a few of them to just take a basic class on AI, especially after following some of the summer study committees here in Indiana on AI and the legislative session that's currently ongoing.
0: Oh, that's true. Yeah. I was thinking about that too. My wife and I were talking the other day because she was recently elected to the school board where we live in Virginia. And one of their main areas that they're going to be focused on in this coming year is AI. It's more than chatbots, but high school kids primarily, I think, are using ChatGPT and Gemini and those. But it is a daunting task for non-technical people who don't spend their day every day working on these things.
2: So, right.
0: And then I think there's the added challenge of, particularly on the government side, how do you write policy that governs these new tools in a way that, like you, I think you've been talking about, is flexible and encouraging, but also puts up some guardrails.
2: Yeah.
0: Particularly if you're talking about kids, obviously, right? So, yeah.
2: Right.
0: Was that a part of any of the things that you developed or the conversations you were having with the state at the time?
2: Yeah, absolutely. I mean, we were working on it at the state. We knew we needed flexible policy, agile policy. It's going to need updated. Everyone's going to need to be involved. So that was really collaboratively developed as the first cut, knowing that constant updating is going to be necessary. Too many policies just sit on the shelf, don't get read, don't get communicated effectively. And then we lean back on them when there's a crisis situation and we have to be much more proactive on this. But not to get, you know, over dependent on policy, but understanding what's capable now without violating anything. You know, what could you be using it for as a government employee now that doesn't put you in jeopardy at all, not putting any data into it, but saying, you know, hey, I've got, so this is a really good example of something that I built is just a small agent. Most of us at the executive level get vendor meetings pushed on us, have no preparation time, or what they send over isn't, you know, real solid. So 5 minutes before the meeting, you're trying to scramble and Google them and whatnot. So I actually created a little agent that you just type in the vendor that you're meeting with and hit go. And it does a whole rundown of what business they're in, what products they do, who their competitors are, what, and it gives you at the end a list of questions that you should ask that are, you know, intelligent questions that are applicable questions. So it's not, you know, a waste of your half hour, how many hours they could get on your calendar. So really helpful to me and something I actually put out in a LinkedIn post not long ago for folks to use. So
0: you're literally building tools that you wish you had.
2: Yeah, for an executive. Absolutely. Yeah, absolutely.
1: So you shared how to, you've shared like a link to the tool or how to create the tool yourself.
2: No, it's a link to the tool. So it's got the knowledge base behind it and everything. It's a Gemini gem. Google calls their little agent builder gems. So it's just a gem you go to and you can just put your information in there and hit play.
0: Robert is rapidly Googling. You're like, wait, I need to find this.
2: Yeah, I missed that post. I missed that LinkedIn post.
1: I'm pissed you didn't tell me before. I'm doing 5 podcasts in a row. That would be pretty awful.
2: And it's, you know, you can then ask it questions back and forth too. Come back and give it notes. It's going to store information for you. So that's really cool.
1: That's great. So what are some other examples of uses that are clearly within guidelines that folks should be leveraging right now?
2: I mean, how many people love procurement? And how many bad RFPs have we seen? Go out and you look at some.
3: I mean, you're talking about people in our universe. They might have answered those differently, but okay, I'll take the point.
2: Some of the state books, but I mean, from us on the outside that are looking at them, reviewing them, deciding what we reveal them against the knowledge of your business that you already created that corpus to evaluate those to see if, you know, you want to put the time and effort into it, if it fits you, or if you want to make a pass.
0: So I haven't seen as much on this recently, but I feel like last year in particular, maybe even the end of the Biden administration, there was a lot of commentary, you know, in the federal GovCon community about, well, AI is going to write the RFP and AI is all responses to the RFP. Basically, having two bots communicate back and forth to decide who gets government contracts. What's your perspective on whether that is happening a lot? Is that a bad thing?
2: And we see this in a lot of the different professional services. There's been attorneys that have been, you know, caught with bad citations to case law. Then, and if you just let the AI go back and forth and back and forth, and there are hallucinations that start to get in there, those hallucinations can be a bit pretty wild. Yeah. And your procurement for toilet paper could be a bidet, you know, depending on how that works. But I think it is a good advantage for both sides. You know, just a quick cut at, here was our business problem and here were our requirements. Mm-hmm. Did this 150-page submission meet the requirements?
0: Yeah. And typically, I feel like when you're uploading content, right, and yeah, I feel like the accuracy of those types of reviews is much better than, say, go out and pull stuff off the internet or, you know, from anywhere. You know, you reminded me, too, there's been some GAO reviews where for contract protests where GAO has fined the protester because they used AI to write the protest and it came up with fake citations about why there should be a protest. I think I've seen it 3 or 4 times. So, I mean, I think we're going to see more and more of that as we go forward.
2: My entire team is AI besides myself. It's all AI augmented workflow, or else I couldn't be as productive as what I am. But you have to know, like, the knowledge behind it.
3: Well, I don't need
2: it.
3: I don't.
2: Well, I don't know. Adam might not need you on his project.
3: Oh, yes. Oh, I love that.
2: But yeah, I just some pretty cool stuff with audio generation too. But it sounds like a podcast just to explain things to people that I don't want to spend, you know, along, mainly my parents. Here's a link to this audio thing. You know, listen to it and let me know if you have more questions.
3: But I'm going to tell my wife about to use that with her mother.
0: That's great. It is a great idea.
2: I mean, there's so many helpful things, and it's a velocity builder, you know, but you have to understand, you know, the way that you're prompting it. You have to understand, like, where to tell it to get its information from. You have to know enough that as you're reviewing it, you can call out, ooh, that's not right, or you need to check that again, because it does make errors frequently. And, you know, there's ways that you can work on that. You can run it through multiple models, but, you know, not every state or organization is going that way. They're still doing kind of these monolithic, you know, procurements of they're either a Google shop, a Microsoft shop, or working in AWS, and, you know, you're kind of limited and restricted. But there's some good middleware platforms that are coming out there that were built privacy and security first that I've been working with a couple. One of them is called Kendo.ai, and it has data security built in. So there's already data loss protection in there. You have visibility across your entire organization. You can turn it on and off models. It's really a great product. I met them several years ago, and just looking at the product, talking to them about it the first time, I was like, guys, you guys have the thing that lowers the barrier to entry for government. I mean, that's the biggest thing that we're worried about, is that data exfiltration. Is there going to be a social security number going to get out there? Is there going to be a name? And they handle all that out of the box. So that's pretty cool. I use that for a lot of my backend work on some of the apps that I'm doing. So it's actually calling through them and pulling back using the best model for the operations. So instead of saying I'm doing everything in ChatGPT, or I'm doing everything in Llama, or everything in Claude, you can use those models based on what they're really good at.
3: Josh, we talked about people using it and getting in trouble because of hallucinations or errors. You must see this, you know, listening to you, you might go and fire a bunch of people and just rely completely on AI to do your work. But they're We see clients, we won't, who shall remain nameless, or people in social media who clearly are just giving over without any oversight. Yeah. And it's like, you've sold yourself. It's so obvious. How do you coach people that they can't do that, that will embarrass them? It will, you know, potentially lead to major mistakes and reputational damage.
2: And the biggest thing that comes with AI and using AI is your own personal responsibility. And you need to know what you can and can't use it for, what you should and shouldn't use it for. And you need to, if you're going to let it not take over some of your menial or work, but take over part of your primary responsibilities, and you're comfortable with that, you're going to have to live with those errors that are going to happen. It's a huge risk factor right now. You know, you can't automate everything. I couldn't automate all of my work, but I can take the knowledge base that I have in my head, work with the AI to rapidly prototype, to develop code, to develop strategy documents, to do things that, you know, AI really solves this problem. It's called the blank page. You know, think about writing a resume for the first time. You open your Microsoft Word and you're looking at a blank page. You know, you go out of data strategy, you're looking at a blank page. So you have this blank page problem. And this can just get you to a place where you can get started. And some of the AI has gotten really good at asking, you know, more questions. Would you like me to do this? Would you like me to work on this? Here's your next steps. But you have to know how to have that conversation back and forth with it and make sure that if it is doing automated work, like doing LinkedIn posts for you, which I do not recommend, because I've seen some of the same same things that I'm sure
0: it's so,
2: you have.
0: I mean, it's so obvious. It's like,
3: who knew there were so many emojis?
2: I'm not going to deny using it, but all of the content that it creates, I heavily review and it's heavily guided by me. But yeah, there's a lot of emojis. It's gone back to Markdown. A lot of the production is now, the output's coming out in Markdown language, which was kind of...
3: I don't know what that is.
2: Markdown was kind of like, it's a text-based document that's kind of an outline that a computer can read and put in those emojis and do the formatting. So yeah, it's just, and it was something that we kind of went away from because it's clunky, and now it's starting to kind of reemerge, which is interesting, but it's also very credit intensive. If you're doing major agentic loads, and if you don't know that, you can blow through 1.5 million credits in an afternoon like I did.
0: It's like, well, it's like, you know, everything that's old is new again in some ways, right?
2: Yeah.
0: This is right tool, right job.
2: Yeah. You know, HTML5 is something that's great. You can have it output in that. And even though you can't, you know, read the code that's in the text, you just open it up, the web browser pops it up and you can see it and it's all there. Beautiful reporting, you know, easy to consume graphics, all of that stuff gets put together. So there's tons of potential there. But, you know, when you talk about hooking into systems, especially sensitive systems, you have to be so incredibly conscious and so understanding of what absolutely is happening and how are you going to maintain regulatory compliance with that. So there's a lot to it. And, you know, there's a lot of opportunity for eliminating busy work, work that's, I would consider, you know, not a huge value add for a person to be doing this repetitive stuff over and over again and have them focus on more knowledge work, more important tasks. I think that's where a big opportunity is.
0: Particularly, I mean, most of the repetitive work, as long as you, to your point, have set it up correctly, the computer is going to be a gazillion times better at it, just even from an accuracy standpoint, don't even forget that speed, right? So I wanted to, we're running out of time, but I wanted to ask you a little bit more about how you're liking it outside of government. You were for the state of Indiana for a long time. And now you're not anymore. And what was that transition like? And are you enjoying it? Do you miss it?
2: You know, I served my 12 and a half year sentence and was released on good behavior. But it was, you know, looking back, gosh, did I get a lot done. But the day that the Friday that I deleted my state information off of my phone and my accounts, the sigh of relief. I mean, once you get in there and you're grinding those gears for so long, you don't realize how burnt out you get. So there was a really nice relief and kind of recovery period from that burnout. And it is a big shift, though. You know, you're coming out of a very, you know, structured bureaucratic system and you're looking at, like, I'm really looking at the innovative space. You know, what's the future going to look like? What intellectual property can I build now that's going to have potential? You know, what things are going to be tools that could be used to help the public sector? So I still get to, you know, do the good. I'm still working with some public sector folks and some vendors that work with the public sector, educating them on, here is how you approach the people in the public sector. Don't just walk in with a slide deck. You need to be knowledgeable. And there's a way to have a good conversation there, so it's not painful for all involved. So that's been a pretty big benefit. And I always keep, I was like, is this valuable? And they're like, this is so valuable. You know, and that's just kind of like behavior 101. You know, this is how you interact with these folks. But, you know, there's parts of it I really miss. I miss, you know, working with a lot of the great folks that I worked with. You know, most of them did kind of leave around the same time. Most of us have been there for quite a while. So it's, you know, I miss it and I don't miss it at the same time.
3: Mm-hmm. I've learned so much, Josh, just from this 20 minutes, but that's true of every conversation we've had. So thanks for spending time with us.
2: My pleasure. When you guys are ready for a little, you know, fire sale, hands-on with some AI, I've got some toys to play with.
0: Awesome.
3: All right. You know where to go to. Thanks a lot.
2: Thanks, guys.
3: we neglected to inform our listeners where we were recording from.
0: True. Yeah, we forgot. Because we're in a new location yet again.
3: Yeah. The only thing missing from the Greenbrier, at which we're attending the Professional Services Council's annual conference, is Bill Webner from Alicor.
0: That's true. Bill Webner, who famously said he would never attend another conference.
3: And he's keeping his word.
0: He is stuck to it. You know, maybe his 11th hour decision. But yeah, but we're at the Professional Services Council out in wild, wonderful West Virginia. What's the state tag? I can't remember. PSC is a great organization. It's a great conference. We're having a ball. And we also got the Sammies this week.
3: The Service to American Medals.
0: Yeah.
3: Where we're once again leaning into the after party.
0: Yeah, I was going to say, we literally haven't learned our lesson. So, but it's going to be great. Always just, one of the best nights of the year.
3: You skipped one of the most important events. Tuesday.
0: Oh, I did? What
3: is it? AGA is hosting its annual Performance Counts Summit.
0: Oh, yes. This is your baby.
3: Yeah, that's right. It's a great lineup. Our friend Mary Goldsmith is going to moderate a panel on what Congress is doing in this arena. We'll have Ken Biefenbach, the head of the PRAC, and then we'll have a panel on grants and a panel on loans. We're going to cover the landscape.
0: It's going to be great.
3: And the price is right.
0: And the price is right. Exactly.
3: It's free.
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3: We sure hope you enjoyed it and learned something in the process.
0: And didn't get seasick.
3: Right, of course.
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3: Ahoy!

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8: I'm Jennifer Kuiper. President Trump is threatening Iran with higher-level military strikes if it doesn't accept a peace deal, but he says it's too soon for new direct talks with Iranian officials in Pakistan after reporting great progress in negotiations to end the war. Meantime, U.S. Central Command says an American fighter jet has shot the rudder of an Iranian-flagged tanker attempting to breach the U.S. naval blockade of Iranian ports. Noam Braden at the Washington Institute for Near East Peace has been keeping track of ship movement through and away from the strait.
9: We have at least 40 attacks and incidents involving commercial ships since the war started in the region. And up until now, ship owners, operators are still worried about transiting the strait because nobody knows how Iran will behave.
8: Commerce Secretary Howard Lutnick is questioned by the House Oversight Committee as part of its investigation related to Jeffrey Epstein. CBS's Torian Small says lawmakers on both sides of the aisle say that they want to learn more about the relationship.
10: We know that they were close for some time as they were both neighbors in New York when they both had homes there in Manhattan. And there's also been business connection or ties between the two. Both had dealings in the financial industry. Jeffrey Epstein obviously being quite the big financier in New York.
8: Three patients suspected of having the hantavirus have been evacuated from a cruise ship, as Spain says it will dock in the Canary Islands, despite local opposition. Three others have died. CBS's Tom Hansen.
11: We're told by the WHO that because of the long incubation period of the hantavirus for people to actually show symptoms, that if people are unwell when they get off the boat, they will be quarantined for up to 2 months.
8: New video of Sunday's near disaster just outside Newark Liberty Airport shows the tire of the United Airlines plane hitting the top of a truck before it landed safely on the airport's shortest runway. CBS's Chris Van Cleve on the investigation.
12: National Transportation Safety Board investigators have interviewed the pilots and are now going to pore over that new video, trying to understand why this plane was so low.
8: CNN founder and former Atlanta Braves owner Ted Turner has died at age 87.
13: Ted Turner is a media entrepreneur and sports team owner. He did nothing in small measure. And while he slowed down in recent years due to the progressive brain disorder called Lewy body dementia.
14: Tired. Exhausted. That's main symptoms and forgetfulness.
13: He could look back on a life where
14: a lot of my dreams have come true.
13: Deborah Rodriguez, CBS News.
8: Stocks are up and oil is down on Wall Street. This is CBS News.
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8: Police have arrested a Florida mom who allegedly kicked a player at her son's Pop Warner football game. CBS's Michael Wallace has more.
20: The Lee County Sheriff's Office says video shows Renee Lambert running out onto the field during a confrontation between the two teams in Fort Myers and kicking one of the boys. A deputy tracked Lambert down in the parking lot and detained her.
21: Yo, you mad at them for hitting me?
22: I'm mad at an adult for attacking a kid.
21: Stop.
20: Lambert claimed a player hit her with his helmet and she retaliated, but deputies say she was never hit. She's charged with cruelty toward a child without causing great bodily harm and resisting an officer. Michael Wallace, CBS News.
8: Disney exceeded most expectations in the second quarter due to strength in its streaming service and strong spending at U.S. theme parks that offset weak international tourism. The company warned early this year that its theme parks division would likely see modest growth due in part to declining tourism from abroad. Jennifer Kuiper, CBS News.
0: Here are your top stories from Federal News Network. The Defense Health Agency will begin transitioning TRICARE systems to a new login platform known as MyAuth. TRICARE-related platforms will transition to MyAuth on a rolling basis through the end of fiscal 2026. DOD officials said DS Logon will remain available until it's fully retired on September 30th. The Army recently brought together top technology executives for its second artificial intelligence tabletop exercise, aimed at accelerating adoption of agentic AI for cyber defense. The exercise simulated a future Indo-Pacific crisis, where adversaries used AI to launch continuous cyber attacks against Army networks faster than human defenders could respond. The effort builds on a 2025 exercise that launched Project Aria, which is already delivering AI capabilities across three projects. For more, visit federalnewsnetwork.com. I'm Michelle Sandiford.
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23: Welcome to Leaders and Legends in Government with Aileen Black on Federal News Network. One-on-one interviews with the people who've left a lasting imprint on the government and the nation. 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
24: Today I'm delighted and honored, actually, to have Jen Sabata, a leader for guiding innovative and emerging technologies to high growth and for helping mission-focused organizations adopt capabilities that strengthen national security and public sector. Jen has earned a reputation for bridging worlds that don't always move at the same speed emerging technology and government missions needs, while staying grounded and having a people-first leadership approach. Jen, first off, it's wonderful to have you here. Thank you for joining us.
25: Thank you so much for the invitation. I'm really looking forward to our conversation today.
24: So, Jen, you know, you began your career in the military. An environment where mission clarity and teamwork are definitely essential. What drew you to serve? What was the call that gave you the passion to join the military and then stay in for several years?
25: You know, it's a story that most people don't believe or understand because I did spend 25 years in the military, but it actually started with high school sports. And the reason why I start there is that I wanted to play sports in college. And I knew I wanted to play sports in college, but I wasn't quite sure where I wanted to play. And the service academies, West Point and the Air Force Academy, were two universities out of the several universities that offered me a scholarship. And I went and visited both of them. I thought they were both really interesting, but I had no experience with the military at all. My grandfathers were both doctors in World War II. I had an uncle that was in Vietnam. And other than that, I had no one else in my family that had ever been in the military. And so when I was trying to make my decision of where I was going to go, my dad and I sat at the kitchen table. And he laid all of my opportunities out, all of my scholarships out on the table. And he looked at me and he said, Jen, if you don't go to a service academy, you'll never know what you missed. And you can never go back. But if you don't like it, you can always leave and take one of your other scholarships or go to a different school and pick up another opportunity. And so to me, at the time, I said, you know what? It's a free education. If I don't want to play basketball after a year, I don't lose my scholarship. If I get hurt, I don't lose my scholarship. If it's just not for me, I don't lose my scholarship. So yeah, I think this is where I want to go. So I went to the Air Force Academy, and it was not easy. It was the first time that I had been challenged physically, emotionally, mentally, spiritually. And to me, it instilled something in me that made me think beyond myself. And, you know, as a high school kid and as a teenager, oftentimes we're very focused on ourselves. And so it opened up an entire new environment for me and a different way of living, believing, thinking, and serving. And so I thought, well, you know what? I really enjoy this. I want to serve, but I thought I was going to serve for 5 years and be done once my commitment was up. But over time, that desire to continue to do better and to continue to make a difference and to be able to enable others to make a difference just continued to grow. And that's what led me to where I am today, you know, 25 years in the military and then an additional almost 7 years in the private sector, still supporting the public sector. And it's because of my desire to make our government even better and the nation and the world even a better place to live.
3: Military leadership teaches you to prioritize both the mission success and the well-being of your people, especially on the battlefield. How do those lessons continue to influence you, how you lead today in private sector?
25: You know, it's always interesting when people try to make a comparison between being in the military and being in the private sector and how different they are, how vastly different they are, is how often people put it. And oftentimes people have a stigma that people don't transition well from the military into the private sector because of the nuances of being in the government. I, on the other hand, would say, like you say, it said, it is not that different, that you still are driven by the same basic principles of leadership, people first, treating people with kindness, but also understanding their need, understanding how they need to grow, being able to talk to them about growth, having the hard conversations. Those are all skills that I learned in the military and that I apply to today. A leader, a manager, they're very similar. A manager may be, you know, doing a little bit more button pushing or pencil pushing numbers, but in reality, if you add that personal feeling and that personal connection to it and understanding where people come from, you now have turned a manager into a leader. And that is where I like to reside, in understanding where people are coming from, trying to empower them to be the best that they can be, and then enable them to do that with minimal oversight and guidance from me.
3: Something that is a little bit unique, though, Jen, is that you, when after you left the military service, you built a career around helping innovative small startup companies succeed in public sector and the national security space. There's very few people with your background that have the leadership position that you own. What did you learn about translating mission need to these new innovative technology solutions and you know, change in government in general sometimes happens slow, but your, you know, technology, the clock speed of technology is much faster now than it ever has been before.
25: So yeah, I think we're seeing accelerate even as we're speaking. You know, things are moving faster and faster and faster. I think the hard part is that some people who are in these innovative companies don't know how to match the speed of government. And so teaching them about outcomes, and that it's not about forcing your technology into their organization. It's about how you solve their problems and how you get to the outcomes that the government wants. And lo and behold, when you're able to show the value that you bring, not just that a technology that you want to sell, the government is so much faster at adoption. They will take chances. They will do proofs of value. They'll give you research money. They will do all sorts of things to bend over backwards before you even get to a contract or get to a program of record, which so many people think is the key, the golden key to success. And so starting from that use case, the problem, and how you add value are really what makes the difference and sets those young emerging technology companies apart.
3: So you do it by creating a vision, telling a story. I mean, that was a very vivid answer. So there must be a trick to this.
25: So one of the things that I usually do is when you come to a new company is you ask them like, what do you do here? And then they start in the ones and the zeros. They say, no, what is it that you actually do? How do you do it? And what drives you? Like, what is your heart's desire? Is your heart's desire to code a program? No, your heart's desire is to solve acquisition problems, or your heart's desire is to save lives on battlefields, or your heart's desire is to make data processing faster so that we can get to decisions faster. And so you need to make sure that you are couching and describing what you do based on why you are driven to run this company and be in this company, as opposed to the thing that you're actually building and trying to solve. And so when you start from that place of value and that drive, you can create all sorts of stories, and then you ask questions. It's all about asking your customer, and that's usually the government customer, questions. What are your pain points? What is your biggest challenge? What frustrates you on a day-to-day basis? What do you wish you had? What are the things that drive you crazy about people who are selling to you in the government? So there's a list of questions, and many of them that continue to grow as you get answers, and then you build the next question. It's sort of like the five whys. Why are you doing this? Why are you doing this? Why are you doing this? Why are, you know, five times over and over and over again to get to the point where you get to the true meat of the reason for what they are doing and what they need.
3: So you've, on the other side of the equation, you also have really developed a reputation where you've identified really up and coming technologies. As a matter of fact, I should buy stock based on where you're going. From an AI-enabled analytics to autonomous capabilities that can support national security missions. Those are, trajectories that normally don't naturally come together, but you seem to have a good signal that tells you where this innovation is needed and how it can be applied. So tell me a little bit about how you identify technologies to help in these kind of circumstances.
25: So I have sort of two different things that go on. One is I love science fiction and I love to read. And so sometimes your brain starts to get a little excited when you read something in a story and you think to yourself, how could that be applied in the real world today? So, for example, there's a book called Burn In, and it is written by two very well-known defense tech storytellers. And when you read their book, it talks about robots and how they help society and sort of what happens when things happen in the book. I won't tell you exactly what happens in the book. But when you start to think about it, you start to think about how could that actually help change the world? And now we look at today and we have companies that like Figure and others that are building humanoid robots that are actually able to do things. And so when you shift science fiction, or I'll say sort of ficant is what they call it, like fictional intelligence. When you shift that to use cases that are talked about in the government, you put a different spin on the technology. I think the same thing when you look at quantum is another example. Quantum technology is something that people are like, oh, it is never going to get here, or it's like 30 years away. But when you bring it down to its smallest levels and you look at what are the problems you're trying to solve, hey, I'm trying to solve for GPS denied environments. Like, how do we navigate? We have the Ukraine, we've got Israel and Iran, and GPS denial and spoofing and jamming going all over the place. How do you solve for a very small problem with a technology that doesn't have to have a huge capability, but a very narrow scope? And start with that narrow scope and gently over time build on that capability to get you to an enterprise type of capability. And so you don't have to solve it all at one time, but you have to think about how can you use things differently.
3: I'm speaking with Jen Svoboda. After break, we'll talk about leading through change and innovation in a high stakes environment. You're listening to Leaders and Legends on Federal News Network. I'm Aileen Black.
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24: Welcome back to Leaders and Legend in Government on Federal News Network. I'm Elaine Black, and today I'm talking with Jen Sabata. Jen, government agencies are especially under pressure right now to modernize while maintaining security and reliability. The push for AI is over the top right now, in particular with this administration, which I might want to add for some good reasons. But how do you help organizations adopt AI and autonomous capabilities without losing trust, accountability, or mission assurance?
25: This is something that everybody is facing right now because AI is everywhere and everybody thinks you can put AI in anything. One of the things that has come out of the World Economic Forum this year was Julie Sweet, who is the CEO of Accenture. And she talked about human in the lead. Rather than human in the loop, human in the lead. And I think it's a really good example of how we should be thinking about artificial intelligence, especially

0: for what that is. And when we're looking at the camp that says, hey, AI should be used for everything, I would say, I don't agree. Like, do we want machines to make those decisions that are based on values, morals, and ethics? Probably not, especially when you're talking about doing bombing or having cyber attacks. Do you want a cyber attack to happen just because an AI determined that one small intrusion warranted an entire takedown of a country's power grid? Probably not. But on the other side, you have those that say, no way, no how, I don't want AI involved in anything. And you have to tell them that without AI, we lose knowledge, because AI has the ability to pull knowledge together. It has the ability to assess. We have the ability to really evaluate based on that assessment. And that's where we come into place. But why should we be the ones doing the assessments and pulling all the information together and doing that quantitative work when we should be doing the qualitative work? So we need to move away from the what is happening to the why it's happening and what's next.
1: I've read several reports that showed, especially in battlefield decisions, the leverage that was very positive about using an AI tool was its ability to be able to do a broad search and be able to do it in a very speedy manner and provide the information that's needed for that analysis. How do you explain to users as they're looking at adopting this how to put that equation in, that risk assessment on when you use that AI and when you rely on it?
0: What I would tell people or ask people is, have you done a Google search lately or a Bing search or whatever your search tool is? And they'll say, of course, I do it every day. And you say, well, have you noticed that your responses have changed as to what you get in your search results? And they'll say, well, you know, sometimes I notice they're better. Sometimes there's like a paragraph or information at the beginning that might be a little bit longer. I said, that's all AI. You use AI in everyday environment. You use AI to help you with the decisions that you make day to day, like what restaurant you're going to go to or how you should repair your toilet that the plumbing is broken. It's all based on AI. And as you said, it pulls the information together. It helps to you so that you don't have to know the exact words. How many of us remember when you had to put quotes around your search engine when you were doing initial searches on the internet in order to get a Boolean versus serial versus, you know, all the different types of logical searches that were out there? And so for people to be able to understand the risk, they also have to understand how it's already used in day-to-day living and how they think about risk for their day-to-day lives. And when they start to think about it in that perspective, they have a different view of AI in their work environment. And they now see it as something that enables them to be better at what they're doing and enables them, like you said, to have more information and to have a better way to evaluate what is going on.
1: You've worked across startups, across different government and mission communities. Sometimes it's difficult, especially in the government, to be able to evaluate and get started on risk just because of the nature of the beast. How do you align both stakeholders and other people in the community that have to lean into that adoption and to apply it? How do you evaluate that and execute?
0: I think the first thing you need to know is what the role is of every stakeholder that is out there. If I use what I do today in operational technology is a very complex type of technology. It's protecting all of those cyber physical systems, all your valves, your knobs, making sure that the chlorine in your water, that the chlorine valve opens long enough so that your water is safe enough to drink and that it closes when it shouldn't so you don't get chlorine burns, or that your power grid stays on. But when you think about who actually runs an OT network, there's the OT specialist who is like a cybersecurity specialist. There's a plant manager who makes sure that the lights stay on and that all the things are running. You have usually IT people who are different from OT because IT cares about reliability. Then you have leadership. And oh, by the way, you may even have like

0: safety people. So for example, if you're looking at somebody who runs a port system or a bridges and tunnel system, they are concerned about the safety of the people on the roads and in those environments. And so understanding first what those roles are and then understanding what they care about helps you to identify what risks matter to them and how you describe what you can do to mitigate the risks across the board with your technology for each of those individual use cases, responsibilities, and drive them together to understand what the ultimate mission is that they're trying to work towards. And once you're able to bring them together, then you're able to identify how to mitigate the risks across the board.
1: And I'm going to pull this back a little bit. And I want to look at leaders today. And it's a very complex time to be a leader, especially when you're applying new technology. But leaders need to be decisive and make a decision quickly because things are moving so quick. But at the same time, extremely empathetic. How do you maintain that balance when the stakes are so high and timelines are so compressed?
0: It's a really hard thing to do. Sometimes you have to go with your gut. You know, there's the leadership gut that's always out there is the, oh, does this feel right? I'm not sure. If it doesn't feel right, it's probably not the right decision. The other thing is that leaders don't make a decision based on the information that they just received 2 minutes ago. There's been a collective of information that they have been gathering. Maybe they've acknowledged that they were gathering it, or maybe they don't acknowledge they were gathering it because they didn't realize it was important at the time. But as you are a leader, you start to put things together that help you to create a rubric for how you make decisions, but then also enables you to know who you can trust, who you can rely on. And as I always say, is you always have the option to phone a friend, whether it's the person that you work with or somebody that is a mentor of yours. And making a decision doesn't happen in a vacuum. It happens through information, data, and data gathering. It happens through conversations with people. It happens with what's happened historically and what the outcomes are. And then finally, what are the consequences when you look at all of the different ways that this could end up, and putting that all together to create the decision that you make.
1: I'm speaking with Jen Sabata. After the break, we'll explore resilience, culture, and how personal experiences shape leadership. 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I'm Aileen Black.
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1: 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I'm Aileen Black, and today my guest is Jen Sabata. Jen, leadership roles in national security emerging technology are extremely demanding, never more than today. As a mom, as well as a leader, how has parenthood shaped the way you think about priorities and perspective? I know it's changed the way that I lead people. Not that I treat them like kids, but it's given me a greater appreciation. What about you?
0: Yeah, there's a couple different things. I would agree with you that it's changed my perspective. My kids are older now. They're both in high school, but I still feel an obligation to be a mother and to be present. I think that the idea of work-life balance is a fallacy. It doesn't exist. We in reality make choices. What's important in the moment? It could be what's important this year, this month, this week, this minute. But you decide at that time what is more important. You set boundaries on both your kids and on your work, because your kids have to have boundaries just as much as work has to have boundaries. And sometimes I think people forget that. They let their kids run all over them, when in reality, kids have to have boundaries too. And they like boundaries, just like work likes a boundary. You know, the CEO that calls you at 4 o'clock on a Sunday afternoon just because they want to talk, you have to tell them, like, sorry, I'm with my kids today. I can talk to you in 3 or 4 hours. And guess what? They don't actually call you because they just picked up the phone because they didn't have anything else to do. So that's one thing, is that you have to figure out where the mix is based on the time and day. The other one is, I think it's made me more empathetic. It's made me more empathetic for the people who work for me, who have kids, and who don't have kids. Because we often forget about the people that are single or that are, you know, married without kids, that they have challenges just like the rest of us. It may be a pet, it may be a parent, or it may be just that they've got other things going on in their lives that are just as challenging. So we have to be able to look at everyone, treat them as unique, treat them as people who matter and that are a part of your team, just like your family's a part of your team.
1: Have you already had any leaders in your past that really either taught you how not to behave or how not to set boundaries, or, you know, vice versa, that really have set, you know, the kind of leader that you are today?
0: I think that there's a couple. On the good side, there are the people that listen. And I find that sometimes listening and active listening is a very challenging thing to do. And I talk to a lot of young people that I mentor, people that work for me, about listening. They go into a meeting and they think they have to talk in order to feel like they're smart. And I use the acronym WAIT. Why am I talking? And I say, sometimes you have to wait, and it has to be an uncomfortable wait in order to get to the meat of what you're saying. And so having leaders that have taught me that has been very valuable. The other thing I would say is that people who don't respect your time. I've had leaders who don't respect your time. They show up late to meetings, or they don't show up at all and they don't cancel. They call you at all hours of the day or night, regardless of whether or not the world is on fire. I mean, after being in the military and actually supporting combat operations and being in intelligence and protecting people's lives, when somebody calls me just because they want to know if I've worked on the briefing that's due in 5 days, is not important to me. And they need to be able to discern when there's a life issue and when there's just a nice to have. And so that's given me perspective on how to lead and showing both sides of where leaders that I've worked with are good and bad.
1: You brought up mentorship a few moments ago. You know, I think as a woman leader, it's extremely important to be a mentor. How do you choose, or how do you work with mentors, or do you have a mentor program that you work with? Tell us a little bit about that.
0: So for me and people who mentor me, I will say that I haven't had a lot of what I would call traditional mentors where we have a set agreement where we meet once a month and we have a conversation. But I will reach out to people and ask for advice. And I typically personally seek out people who are experts in the things that I'm having a challenge with, whether it's a challenge over a period of a month, whether it's, hey, I'm going into command, and so who should I be talking to in a command position, or I'm going to go run a new business unit. How do you run a business unit? No, wait, how do I work on this issue? On the flip side, as a mentor instead of a mentee, I look for people who often approach me because they want to have a relationship. And then I ask for them, like, what's your goal? What are your goals for this relationship? Because I just don't want it to be a free-for-all. I usually also have a set start and stop based on those goals, because if you are mentoring somebody, there has to be an outcome that you're trying to achieve. And I know I've talked about outcomes before, and outcomes are really important in many things. And so having a mentorship relationship that way. And then if I see people that are out there in the wild, as I call them, who I think are just really great people that might need a little bit of support, I'll ask them if they're interested in a call, and we'll offer time and we'll go from there. But I think it is important. It's something that we all need to do. And especially in national security, is as you transition, I actually mentor a lot of people as they transition out of the military, and I'll help them for the 3 or 4 months while they're in that process. And then I may not hear from them again until they're changing jobs, or they might come back to me and say, wow, your guidance was horrible, or your guidance was great. But it's something that we should do and should give back for.
1: Something you said earlier really resonated with me. You talked about realizing that everybody has their own kind of sometimes a poo show going on, right? And that you need to understand that it's not just your world of what life balance is about, but it might be, you know, a parent or a dog or, you know, other types of issues, health issues. Burnout in work in the workforce today has never been higher. Some really serious challenges, especially with the world as it's changing so quickly as it is today. What role do you believe as a leader you need to build in your culture where people feel that safety of being able to ask for support or trusted, you know, to be able to say these things are an issue and are motivated to reach out?
0: I think the first and foremost, you have to set the example. So on the 3-day weekend, actually take the Monday off. And if you're not taking the Monday off, fake that you're taking the Monday off and schedule all your emails for 10 a.m. on Tuesday morning. Don't bother your team. Take PTO. Take your paid time off. Take your leave if you're in the military. Don't be the martyr that has 200 days saved up because you're just too busy and too important. Also remind them that they need to take time off. It's not just an example based system. It's a, hey, I noticed that you haven't taken any time off lately. What are your plans for the summer to take some PTO? How long are you going to take off? You're going to take a week off? I hope you are, because that's what I would love to see you do. The other thing is, I often tell people, like, there is no clock watching in my organization. I expect you to get done what needs to get done when you can do it in that time. So if it needs to get done in the next week, but you have a really bad day tomorrow because you've got 5 doctor's appointments and your dog threw up, okay, fine. Take the day tomorrow, do what you have to do, as long as you get done what you need to get done. I'm going to treat you like an adult because you can make decisions and you know how to prioritize. And it's not my time to question unless you miss a deadline or the quality of your work is not what it should be.
1: I'm speaking with Jen Savada. After the break, we'll reflect on leadership lessons and the advice to the next generation. You're listening to Leaders in Legend in Government on Federal News Network. I'm Elaine Black.
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1: Welcome back to Leaders and Legend in Government on Federal News Network. I'm Elaine Black, and today I'm joined by Jen Sabata. Jen, as we talked before, you were in the military at the beginning of your career. You've led the military and helped advance emerging technologies in supporting defense and national security missions. How do you see leadership evolving as AI and autonomy reshape the future of missions to execute, especially, you know, some of the missions around drones and some of the things that are happening? The clock speed of technology is happening so quick. This is really a big challenge.
0: It's a huge challenge. And I think that leaders need to understand technology, not be afraid of it, and be able to use it. I'll give you an example. When I was a young major, I worked for a one-star general. This one star, we all had email. We'd had email for probably 10 years. We had all sorts of other technology. I was working in intelligence, and so we had collection systems. We had all sorts of crazy things. But this general officer wanted his emails printed out because he didn't know how to, quote, work email well enough. And so he would have his hundreds of emails printed out every day. He would handwrite his responses, and his executive officer would type them in every day and send them off as replies. I don't understand how somebody can lead when you can't access and use the technology that's given to you that enables you to be more efficient, effective, and overall just understand what your current workforce is dealing with. So that's the thing I would say first and foremost is understand the technology, use the technology, and then last but not least, be able to evaluate the technology so that you know whether or not you're being hoodwinked by what people say it can do versus what it can do, and then being able to weed out all of the chaff that's in there.
1: Everybody has an aha moment in their career where you look back and you realize that was a defining moment for me. Good or bad, right? Sometimes the most biggest learning opportunities is where you make a mistake. Sometimes the biggest learning opportunities is when something breaks free and you're successful. Do you have any aha moments like that in your career that just stand out?
0: I think there are probably two moments. One is when I came to the Pentagon in 2016, I was working for Lieutenant General Dash Jameson. She was the Air Force A-26. And I was responsible for helping to bring small to medium businesses into government, but also working with think tanks, universities, and nonprofits to try to figure out what information they had that the government wasn't accessing and using. What I realized at that point in time is that there was such a wide range of information that nobody even considered as valuable because it wasn't produced internally in the government. to me, that was a huge aha moment. It's where I got into design thinking. It's where I got into understanding and learning about agile software development methodologies, really started to dig into new technologies and how they could apply in government use cases. That has led to me where I am today. Really, that's sort of the start of that journey. I think as a corollary to that is my last job in the Air Force, I was in talent management, and I was trying to help build a new talent management framework for all of Air Force intelligence. What started happening is I had people reaching out to me because they knew I was possibly towards the end of my career, saying, hey, we want you to come run our talent operations organization, or we want you to be our CHRO, or we want you to run talent acquisition. And I realized deep down inside, I did not want to do talent. I didn't want to be in HR. That was not my passion. It wasn't my calling. I was doing this job because I was passionate about the specific use case and the specific guidelines that we were creating, and that I needed to get out of talent very quickly, or otherwise I was going to be pigeonholed in it, possibly for the rest of my life. And so that's when I decided to retire and join my first early stage startup, which was working in the intelligence community, helping with software development and running sprints and cloud migrations and doing all sorts of other things. And if I wouldn't have made that pivot when I did, I might not be here today because I might be doing talent acquisition or something else. And so I think, you know, towards the end of my career, those would probably be the two biggest ones that influenced where I am at this moment.
1: Let's take a moment and talk about that, because there's so many people out looking for jobs right now. The job market is pretty tough, but it's even tougher on a lot of veterans. So what would be your advice to somebody, especially wanting to get into technology? I mean, the market that doesn't seem to be suffering as much, though I think it is suffering. What advice would you give somebody, especially in their latter part of their career, the more senior military veterans that are out there? Because I know several that have been looking for a while that are amazing people. Mm-hmm. What advice would you have for them?
0: The first thing I would say is be a doer. There's a lot of misconceptions that people who retire at senior ranks are not doers. They're leaders only, which also means you have to change your narrative. You can't go into an interview and say, I like to lead people and I'm a really good manager and I can build strategy. I love to get my hands dirty and be a doer. That's first and foremost, because you don't need a leader. You need understands and can do and lead at the same time. The second thing I would say is start to dabble in different types of technology and figure out what you like. I think that there's enough free courses out there in AI, in cloud, in cyber, in pick a thing, quantum, and do them. Go to LinkedIn Learning, go into some other platform, Coursera, whatever it may be, and do some classes. And then once you start to get the itch, maybe do some formal certifications. Take an AWS certification, a Google Cloud, an Azure, an Oracle certification. Get your CISSP. Look at other types of things that are out there that will enable you to show that you still like to learn, that you're able to learn new concepts, and that you are invested in you as a person and in helping the company that you want to go to.
1: So I'm going to take a step back. You have kids that are in high school. I have four kids, and my youngest is going to graduate from college this year. What advice would you give somebody starting to enter that job market? A lot of kids believe everything should be lined up, and let's face it, none of our careers were straight lines, right? Mm-hmm. So what would be the advice you'd give that next generation?
0: Yeah, so I'll tell you a little story. So I am going to Abu Dhabi in about a week to go to the Forbes 30-50 Women event. So they bring the 30 under 30 women together and the 50 over 50 women together. And there's a week-long event where there's speakers and activities and other things just talking about issues, topics, whatever it may be. I'm actually taking my 16-year-old daughter with me. And the reason why I am is because I want her to see that at 30 or under 30 and over 50, that there's people who still don't have it figured out. And they've still been successful and they've still done pivots and they still have a life that is meaningful and fulfilling. And I think that's the biggest thing I would tell people who are just graduating or are in struggles in life right now, is that you don't have to have it figured out, that life will continue to change. You as a human continue to change. You develop, you grow, your preferences change. And so what's more important is that you feel fulfilled, and it's not about what everybody else thinks you should be doing. It's about what makes you happy and what enables you to live the life that you want to live.
1: Final question. You are at a trajectory over the last couple of years and a point where you get to see a lot of different technology companies. Where do you think the hottest area is?
0: So I think there's two. I think quantum is really going to accelerate here, especially quantum computing. I think quantum sensing is already on its way up because the capabilities and technology are there. Quantum computers, on the other hand, because error correction is getting better and better and the qubit numbers are getting higher and higher for logical and physical qubits. So the two are going to intersect at some point in time in the near future, and we're going to have quantum computers that can actually do a lot of work. The misnomer is that quantum computers do all the work. That's not true. They're actually built for certain types of problems. They can't solve everything. They still can't add 2 + 2 faster than a classical computer. The other one, I think, is robotics and autonomous robotics. We are building software with all of this AI that we have that is becoming more and more reliable, secure, trusted, and having less concern, I think it's just because it's becoming more adaptable, that whether it's an autonomous vehicle or an autonomous robot, that both of those are going to continue to accelerate and accelerate in defense use cases in particular.
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1: 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I'm Eileen Black.
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18: I'm Jennifer Kuiper. President Trump threatens Iran strikes if Iran doesn't accept a peace deal as the U.S. military fires on an Iranian-flagged oil tanker in the Gulf of Oman, Force Central Command says, breaching the U.S. blockade of Iran's ports. This as the president thanks America's military mothers.
19: There's nothing more important than military moms.
20: President Trump hosting a military Mother's Day event in the East Room of the White House, focusing on moms whose sons and daughters are serving in the Middle East.
19: We're doing very well in Iran. It's going very smoothly, and we'll see what happens. They want to make a deal. They want to negotiate.
20: And Trump added military mothers are a big part of that. Linda Kenyon, CBS News, the White House.
18: Commerce Secretary Howard Lutnick is being questioned by members of the House Oversight Committee about his relationship with late convicted sex offender Jeffrey Epstein. Democratic Congressman Ro Khanna of California has accused Lutnick of changing his story as new facts have emerged. He tells reporters during a break in the session,
21: if Donald Trump had seen the video transcript, he would have fired Howard Lutnick. It was really embarrassing.
18: Lutnick has told the committee that he and Epstein had neither a personal nor professional relationship during the 14 years they were neighbors. The White House is out with a new counterterrorism strategy. CBS's Jennifer Jacobs.
22: Seb Gorka, the White House's senior counterterrorism advisor, told reporters that the U.S. wants allied countries to bring more to the table if they want to be viewed as, quote, serious nations. The U.S. counterterrorism strategy also aims to cripple left-wing extremist efforts. Gorka said it isn't targeted at specific labeled groups, but anyone who thinks that violence for political purposes is justified. Jennifer Jacobs, CBS News, the White House.
18: The FBI has served a search warrant at the office of the Virginia Senate leader as part of a reported corruption investigation. The search at Senator L. Luis Lucas's district office in Portsmouth comes after the Democrat helped lead the state's redistricting effort. WTKR-TV's Brendan Ponton.
23: Luis Lucas has been a state senator for decades. She was on the city council before that. She's been a political figure here forever. And a lot of people are really coming by and asking us what's going on. Luis Lucas herself, I haven't seen her in a little bit, but she has been in the area.
18: It still looks like winter in Colorado, but according to CBS News, Colorado meteorologist Joe Ruck in Rocky Mountain National Park.
24: Two different layers of snow. The first one, light and fluffy, not as much water content. As you get down towards the surface, you get the heavier water content where I can make a snowball. That's the snow that's putting a dent in our drought.
18: Stocks are up on Wall Street and oil is down. This is CBS News.
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18: A boy dies after a tree falls on him at his school in Massachusetts.
30: Winthrop Elementary School in Melrose had just let out Monday afternoon when a gust of wind toppled the tree onto the school's playground, injuring two students and an adult. 9-year-old Zakaria Belkade later died of his injuries.
0: It's a freak accident.
30: Selwyn Palmer is the school's former crossing guard.
0: Can you imagine a little kid like that? That's going to be sad for all the kids.
30: The tree belonged to a historical society next door, which says an arborist had recently checked the property and found that tree posed no risk. Michael Wallace, CBS News.
18: U.S. health regulators have announced their first authorization of fruit-flavored e-cigarettes intended for adult smokers. It's a major shift that comes after months of appeals to the Trump White House from the vaping industry. As a presidential candidate, Trump promised to save the vaping industry. The new e-cigarettes come in mango, blueberry, and two varieties of menthol. Jennifer Kuiper, CBS News.
2: I'm Michelle Sandiford, and here are your top headlines from Federal News Network. Postmaster General David Steiner is outlining his vision for the Postal Service, which is set to run out of cash early next year. USPS is focused on improving on-time delivery. The agency saw persistent delays in recent years after overhauling its delivery network. USPS is asking Congress to increase its borrowing limit. Federal employees will be dressing to the nines tonight for the 25th annual Service to America Medals. Federal News Network's Drew Friedman has more.
3: Better known as the Sammies, this year's awards program will recognize four new honorees, as well as reflect on winners over the last 25 years. The Partnership for Public Service, which runs the awards program, says it's continuing to recognize exceptional federal employees, despite low interest from agencies this year. The Sammy's ceremony will be held this evening in downtown D.C. It also comes in the middle of Public Service Recognition Week, an annual celebration of public servants at all levels of government. Drew Friedman, Federal News Network.
2: The Trump administration's Tech Force program has made its first official hire. Yasmin Matsutova will be joining the Office of Personnel Management as an IT specialist in data management. The hiring initiative is designed to recruit temporary tech talent with a focus on early career employees. You can find these stories and more when you visit our website, federalnewsnetwork.com.
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5: Welcome to the Federal Drive on Federal News Network. It's Wednesday, May 6th, and it's Public Service Recognition Week. I'm your host, Terry Gerton, and I'm glad you're here. Coming up on this hour of the Federal Drive, after a year of workforce cuts, restructuring, and tighter performance rules, OPM Director Scott Cooper talks about what recognition actually means right now. Plus, we have a conversation with a 2026 Sammy's awardee whose federal research reshaped an entire industry. Those stories and much more ahead during this hour of the Federal Drive. We begin with this. The State Department has concluded its widespread reduction in force nearly a year after it began. The department is officially separating hundreds of Foreign Service officers who received reduction in force notices last summer. The department tried to part ways with these employees before, but has kept them on paid administrative leave since July of 2025. Federal News Network's Jory Heckman is here with more details. Jory, thanks for joining me.
6: Hey, Terry. Thanks for having me.
5: Jory, fill us in. Who exactly is being let go from the State Department at this point?
6: It's about 250 Foreign Service employees. These are all folks who last summer, last July, they received reduction in force notices. They were part of this broader pool of about 1,300 employees, mostly civil service employees, who got these reduction in force notices. This was a part of the State Department trying to streamline some of its departments, some they believed were redundant offices, and then this is them saying that these are positions that they were no longer going to proceed with. And so they were saying that these folks no longer had a job. And unlike the civil service employees who were separated pretty soon after getting those notices, the foreign service employees, they have been through this really extended limbo situation.
5: What's changed so that the State Department is finalizing the actions now?
6: Right. So last December, the State Department tried to separate these Foreign Service employees, and they were blocked then by a federal court in San Francisco. There was some confusion about whether there was any prohibition for the state department trying to carry out these reductions in force as part of the 43-day government shutdown that we saw last year. That was part of the confusion because there was some pushback on whether that was an accepted activity during the government shutdown. And then it got tied up in Congress passing a continuing resolution to end that shutdown. And they had put in language protection against layoffs, not just the State Department, but across the federal workforce. And so it was this really this combination of different events that the State Department was swept up in. And so they were eventually told that they could proceed with those RIFs. The court said that they could continue with them if they'd like. All the other agencies that were trying to RIF folks during the shutdown last year, they mostly rescinded those RIF notices, but the State Department really didn't show their cards up until now. They were mum on the subject.
5: What have the impacted employees been saying about this?
6: You know, this has been such a strange situation. It's always, of course, hurtful to lose your job, but they felt that a lot of the pain from this was that it was this drawn out, protracted situation. They weren't hearing anything from the State Department as far as what their next steps were going to be. Their only real notice was getting this email on Tuesday saying that they are effective as of now, no longer State Department employees. They have been on paid administrative leave since July 2025, but they say that the State Department is going back into recruiting mode. They are looking to fill positions in the Foreign Service. In some cases, their exact jobs that they are leaving. One of these impacted employees shared with me a posting on USA Jobs showing that it's their exact job that is being filled. And that notice says that they are trying to fill many vacancies.
5: What's the reaction been like from outside the State Department?
6: We heard from the American Foreign Service Association. They, of course, are concerned by all of this. They say that this makes the diplomatic workforce weakened, you know, that there's right now currently a lot going on in the international domain, that right now in a situation where there's an ongoing conflict in Iran, that these are the kinds of people you want to have on board. They have security clearances. They have the language skills that you would want. These are mid-career. These are senior employees that no longer have a job at the State Department. And they say, why would you lose those people at a time when all this is going on?
5: It seems like a ripe condition for another round of legal cases. A RIF is supposed to be a restructure, not just a removal.
6: Right. That's what a lot of these people are saying, is that a RIF means that you no longer want these positions now or in the immediate future. And a lot of these employees who are impacted by this, they say that this is them trying to bring in new blood and fill the positions that they have had.
5: So what is the State Department actually doing to begin its new recruiting process?
6: Well, last month they rolled out on social media this full court press to recruit new members of the Foreign Service. They put out a splashy new video. They were doing all of this different messaging. They had Secretary of State Marco Rubio write a blog post on the State Department website saying that they are looking for the next generation of diplomatic talent. And of course, all of this is happening at a time when they are showing the current workforce, telling them that they no longer have a job at the State Department. And so AFSA and some of the lawmakers who have been critical of this, they say that this is a hard thing to sell at a time when you're trying to bring new employees on board. There was not that long ago that the federal workforce was a place that you would stay for your entire career. That's no longer necessarily the case, but it has been for the Foreign Service. This has been a place where once you join, the expectation is that you're going to stay for decades. And so this is something where impacted employees say that that is no longer the situation.
5: It sounds like this might not be the final chapter in this saga, though.
6: There may be more to come. We'll see what happens next.
5: That's Federal News Network's Jory Heckman. Jory, thanks for joining me.
6: Thanks, Terry.
5: You can find his full story at federalnewsnetwork.com. Up next, after cuts, restructuring, and tighter performance rules, what does recognition actually mean right now for the federal service? This is The Federal Drive with Terry Girton on Federal News Network.
2: I'm Michelle Sandiford, and here are your top headlines from Federal News Network. The Army recently brought together top technology executives for its second artificial intelligence tabletop exercise, aimed at accelerating adoption of agentic AI for cyber defense. The exercise simulated a future Indo-Pacific crisis, where adversaries used AI to launch continuous cyber attacks against army networks faster than human defenders could respond. The effort builds on a 2025 exercise that launched Project Aria. The Defense Health Agency is transitioning TRICARE systems to a new login platform. Federal News Network's Anastasia Obis has more.
3: Beginning this spring, TRICARE-related platforms will transition to MyAuth on a rolling basis through the end of fiscal 2026. DoD officials said DS Logon will remain available until it's fully retired on September 30th, 2026. Anastasia Obis, Federal News Network.
2: The National Institute of Standards and Technology has inked new agreements to evaluate frontier artificial intelligence models for national security risks before they're released. 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
5: Welcome back to the Federal Drive with Terry Girton on Federal News Network. Public Service Recognition Week is usually about gratitude. This year, it follows workforce reductions, sharper accountability rules, and renewed debate about capacity and morale. OPM Director Scott Cooper says recognition in this moment is less about ceremony and more about how the government expects people to do their jobs. Director Cooper, thank you so much for joining me during Public Service Recognition Week. It's great to have you on the show.
14: Thanks for having me, Terry. Great to be here.
5: Well, let's start with Public Service Recognition Week. Usually that's a time we focus on gratitude for the public workforce in general, for the federal workforce in particular. This year follows kind of a rough year, workforce reductions, restructuring tighter performance standards. When you think about recognizing public service in 2026, what does that phrase mean to this administration right now?
14: Yeah, well, look, Terry, I think it still means the same thing as you kind of led in on the preamble there, which is, look, despite a lot of the changes, and I recognize is that, you know, there have been a number of changes for people over the course of the year. At the end of the day, look, we have a really dedicated workforce of people who show up every day and are trying to do their best job on behalf of the American people. And look, I think this is a very, you know, kind of good way for us to at least recognize that despite all the changes. And remember that, you know, when you wake up in the morning and people get their IRS checks or their Social Security checks or other things that have to happen. And obviously, we're, you know, we have, you know, military actions going on, all the things that the federal workers do to kind of preserve and protect and make sure that the American people can go about their day-to-day lives. I think Public Service Recognition Week is a great reminder of that.
5: OPM has emphasized accountability and performance differentiations and removing barriers to poor performance. So how do you balance that focus on performance with maintaining morale among the career employees who, as you say, are still showing up every day and doing work for the American people?
14: Yeah, so what we're really trying to do is create what we call a high-performance environment. And that, you know, as you rightly mentioned, that includes two things. One is on the lower end, making sure that work people are accountable. And so, look, there's no question any organization, there are, you know, always some individuals who may not be doing the things that we need them to do. And we either have to help them improve that behavior, or in some cases, you know, they may no longer be able to perform those duties accurately. We have to have an ability to remove them from the organization and bring somebody in who can do that. But as importantly is on the top end, which is making sure we differentiate fantastic performance. So there's really two pieces to this. And on the top end, you know, one of the things that, you know, we've seen for a long period of time is we haven't done a great job of differentiating people who are truly going above and beyond and doing fantastic work on a regular basis. And so as we think about that, that means making sure that as we think about bonuses and reward systems and recognition, that we disproportionately bring those to the people who truly are going above and beyond and delivering for the American people.
5: As you've seen this play out over the first 18 months or so of this administration, are you seeing the impacts of that expectation and those actions?
14: I think we are. So look, on the top end, as your listeners would probably know, last year we put in place some regulations to restrict the number of the SES and the most senior level executives in government, the rating systems, and making sure that we don't have everybody getting a 4 or a 5, which are the very, very top ratings. And also, as I said, at the same time, making sure that bonus money and reward money is disproportionately flowing to those individuals. So we're starting to see that change in behavior. And then look, on the bottom end of accountability, we certainly have a lot of work there to do there. But what we're trying to do is figure out how do we make sure that managers recognize on a day-to-day basis that they really have to understand what their employers are doing. And they need to make sure that, you know, when people are not able to do their job, that something's, you know, taking place there. One of the things that, you know, I've seen, you know, not just here in the government, but in other organizations is it's a real demotivator to people if you have individuals who are just not able to kind of perform the duties that are required in their jobs. And, you know, it's not a, it's, I don't think it's an issue of being callous. I think it's an issue of making sure that you are ensuring that everybody in the organization who does show up and come to work every day can do the things knowing that all the team members are carrying their appropriate weight.
5: The administration canceled the Presidential Rank Awards last year. You brought them back this year. Is that one of the ways you're trying to expand the recognition of high performance?
14: Absolutely. Yeah. Look, I think you can't have a high performance culture without dealing with an environment where people do go above and beyond. We recognize them. So we're trying to do that. You know, the other things that we have that we're working on is we're trying to eliminate what I would call proxies for performance and promotion in the organization. So a lot of the jobs and a lot of the promotions that are happening in the government are gated on minimum tenure requirements in roles. And so one of the things we're trying to do is eliminate what are called time and grade restrictions, which would make it much easier that if somebody does a fantastic job, even if they've only been doing that job for 6 months, we shouldn't have a time-based restriction to our ability to promote and recognize that individual. So to me, the stuff we're doing on the top end is actually the most important part of it, because I think people respond to those types of incentives. And we want people who show up and do a fantastic job on behalf of the American people. And when they do that, you know, within the constraints, of course, that we have as a federal government, we ought to recognize and reward them.
5: So you're talking here about recognizing excellent performance. There's a pretty significant drawdown in the federal workforce, and people are hearing they need to do more with less. So to achieve that kind of high performance, how are you managing capacity? Is there a line where workforce reductions start to really threaten mission delivery rather than improve efficiency?
14: Yeah, the way we think about it and the directions that we and our partners at OMB have given to all the different agencies is, look, we have constantly been in an environment where, number one, we have not traditionally been very good at taking things off our plate. So often, you know, some kind of new requirement comes out, we add

0: completely eliminate jobs for, you know, everybody in the federal government. We know that's not going to happen. But I can tell you, in OPM, we're encouraging people to look at processes that they've been doing. What can they do to actually just help technology, you know, make them more efficient? As you well know, you know, we have retirement operations here. For a long time, you know, those have been purely manual, non-technology-based organizations where you just can't deliver the kind of service that you want for the American people without thinking about technology to help improve not just efficiency, but also the quality of delivery. So that's how I think about it, which is, look, there's always, I think, you know, humans have a lot of capacity to do more work. Part of our job as managers is to make sure we figure out ways in which we can take things off their plate that are not value added, and we can use technology or organizational changes or process changes to enable them to actually be more productive and not do things that, quite frankly, might be rote activities that might very well be able to be done through, you know, the use of technology.
1: This administration has had a strong deregulation agenda, trying to take a lot of old regulations off the plate. Are you at OPM involved in that and considering when those deregulation activities might actually have a workload decrease impact?
0: So, you know, as you know, obviously, look, the agencies themselves obviously drive their own deregulatory agenda where they impact, obviously, talent management, and certainly that OPM is involved. And look, I think we've done a great job there. So, you know, I know the White House has released some numbers. I forget the exact numbers. But if you look at the ratio of kind of regulations removed per regulations implemented, you know, it's an incredibly positive trend. And look, I think when you think about all those things, they're really trying to do two things. One is a lot of those regulatory efforts, of course, are aimed at, you know, other actors outside of government, so private sector initiatives and helping them be more effective. And then two, as you say, are there things that we're doing here from our own workflow perspective that are regulatory in nature, but that may not, you know, no longer be necessary or adding the value that makes sense? And I think we've got an obligation to constantly be looking at those.
1: As we're talking about workforce capacity, OPM does have a number of new hiring efforts that are out there. For job seekers who've been watching the federal space over the last year and a half, hearing about policy overhauls and concerns perhaps about job protection, what's the honest, positive message you want them to hear about choosing public service right now?
0: Yeah, look, I think this is an amazing time to be in public service, in part because of what you and I have been talking about, which is we're trying to just think about things differently. And look, we're not going to get everything, you know, 100% right all the time, but we're trying to go back and say, what are the things that make it harder for federal employees to do their jobs? What are the things that kind of, again, we've been doing maybe just because, quite frankly, we've been doing them for a long time and nobody's bothered to ask the question as what value they add? And thirdly, this high-performance culture that we're talking about, you know, what I found over my 35 years of managing people is people want to be in an environment where they come to work every day, they can learn, they can be challenged, they're surrounded by smart people, they feel like they work for a manager who cares about their career development. When they do well, they're recognized, that they're also held accountable, as are other team members. And really, I think that to me is the pitch, which is come to a place where you can work on by far the most exciting and complex problems in the world, right? So whether you're interested in space and the stuff that Jared Isaacman and the NASA team are doing, or you're interested in, you know, really cool energy stuff that the Department of Energy is doing with, you know, kind of next generation opportunities, or you're thinking, you know, you're a defense or military person, you want to see kind of all the really cool deployment of technology that's helping change the kind of the nature of warfare. Like, these are problems that you can only see in government. And if we can couple that with, as I said, a change in environment where people don't feel like every day they're bogged down by bureaucracy and regulatory changes that make it hard for them to come and do their best work, I think it's a pretty compelling job proposition.
1: And which of the hiring initiatives that you have launched are you seeing the biggest impact from?
0: Yeah, so the big ones that we've launched are really focused in two particular areas. One is TechForce generally. TechForce is a program to bring in, you know, much needed skills around modern software development, AI skills, data science, cyber. These are areas where, again, for us to achieve the modernization goals that I believe we want to achieve, we've got to inject kind of people who have that skill set. So this is a new program that we've started. The goal is to get about 1,000 engineers to come and do 2-year stints into federal government. And after that, if they love it and they want to stay, that's great. If they decide they want to go back to the private sector, we're also kind of interested in helping them with that. So that's kind of thing number one that's actually getting a lot of traction. We literally actually at OPM here had our first employee come on board in the program literally just yesterday. So that's very exciting. And then more generally, we're trying to focus on what we're calling early career. So one of the big demographic challenges that we have in the federal government is only about 7% of our workforce is what we would call early career, which is, say, people who have kind of, you know, fewer than 5 or 7 years worth of work experience. And if you look at the rest of the U.S. workforce, that number is 22%. So by about a factor of 3 to 1, we're very, very under-indexed on that. And to me, that's a challenge, number one, just from a demographic perspective, because as kind of, you know, our, you know, much

0: of our federal workforce, enters retirement eligibility over the next 5 or 10 or 15 years, we really do need to bring in kind of new people who can hopefully kind of begin to carry out the work on behalf of the American people. And two is, look, I think there's an opportunity for us to do a better job of kind of what you and I were just talking about, which is reinvigorate a public service orientation in our earlier career folks. You know, my very simple, if not crazy goal is, you know, I would love every person, whether they go to college or not, doesn't go to college, when they think about early career, to say, wow, if I could go to the government and work on some of the most cool, complex, challenging problems, I can learn, I can develop my own skills. And by the way, like, they don't need to stay here for 40 years if they don't want to. That's fine. We should help them find ways to kind of develop those skills and orient their career in the private sector if that's what they want to do. But I just think we would benefit tremendously from kind of that service orientation among the population today. And, you know, I think there's an opportunity for us to try to reinvigorate that.
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2: I'm Michelle Sandford, and here are your top headlines from Federal News Network. Postmaster General David Steiner is outlining his vision for the Postal Service, which is set to run out of cash early next year. USPS is focused on improving on-time delivery. The agency saw persistent delays in recent years after overhauling its delivery network. USPS is asking Congress to increase its borrowing limit. The State Department is finalizing layoffs for hundreds of employees who have been on paid administrative leave for nearly a year. Federal News Network's Drury Heckman has the details.
3: The department told more than 200 Foreign Service employees and about 30 Civil Service employees that they've been officially separated from their jobs after receiving reduction in force notices last summer. The State Department tried to remove them last December, but it was blocked by a federal judge in Congress. Lawmakers put a 3-month pause on layoffs government-wide as part of the stopgap spending bill that ended last year's shutdown. The department has laid off more than 1,300 total employees under the Trump administration. Jory Heckman, Federal News Network.
2: The Trump administration's Tech Force program has made its first official hire. Yasmin Matsutova will be joining the Office of Personnel Management as an IT specialist in data management. The hiring initiative is designed to recruit temporary tech talent with a focus on early career employees. You can find these stories and more when you visit our website, federalnewsnetwork.com.
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3: You might not know much about the Central Overland California and Pikes Peak Express Company, but there's a good chance you know it by its nickname, the Pony Express. From beginning to end, the Pony Express only lasted for about 18 months. It never made a profit, but the Pony Express made its reputation on speed of delivery. That was a big deal in the 19th century as the United States expanded westward. Eventually, its competitors caught up. Once the Transcontinental Railroad was completed in 1869, the U.S. Post Office could transport mail directly to California just as quickly. The Pony Express wasn't here for a long time, but earned its place in history for an innovative approach to better serve the American public. Jory Heckman, Federal News Network.
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1: Welcome back to the Federal Drive with Terry Girton on Federal News Network. For many federal employees, recognition shows up or doesn't in everyday work. How decisions are explained, how trust is earned, and whether careers still feel durable. OPM Director Scott Cooper says those daily signals matter more than any formal recognition event. Here's the rest of our conversation. Part of what you articulated in terms of why people should join the government maybe is part of why they stay. They have a feeling of trust and mission accomplishment. When you think about recognition during Public Service Recognition Week, how is this administration sending those signals around trust and respect and work that matters to a workforce that has been through quite a bit of turbulence over the last few months?
0: Yeah, well, look, I think what we're trying to do, and certainly what we're doing here at OPM and encouraging other agencies to do, is exactly what you described, which is like we need to recognize individuals. So we do. I'll just give an example here at OPM. We have an all hands meeting every month where we get an opportunity to talk to the entire team. And a huge portion of that agenda is showcasing people who are going above and beyond and doing things, which I think is critically important. We have something also here that we call Directors Awards, which is an annual award program that we do that we just kicked off for this year. And as part of that, we've aligned kind of all the awards around what are the cultural values that we're trying to, you know, encourage within the organization. So I'll just give you a simple example. One of our cultural values is teams beat individuals. And so, you know, we have a specific category of award program there where we are asking for nominations of, you know, what are great examples of where teams have kind of gotten together to solve problems that, you know, otherwise couldn't be done, you know, just by individuals working on their own. So, look, I think we're trying to do as much as we can to make sure that people recognize, look, when you do well, we should recognize and reward you. And we should have an environment where that's kind of part and parcel of what we do every day. I just think that's good management, quite frankly. This is not a government thing versus a private sector thing. I just think it's a basic human incentives thing, which is people want to know what's expected of them. And when they do well and exceed kind of the expectations they have, they like the idea of being recognized, whether that's just a call out in a meeting or whether that's a financial reward or whether that's a day off. There's all kinds of ways to kind of, I think, whet the appetite for what people want in terms of overall recognition in their career.
1: And how is that message getting out to the whole federal workforce, 2 million people all across the country and around the world?
0: Yeah, so, you know, we obviously, you know, in our kind of place as OPM and kind of driving talent management, we are encouraging all that activity across the different agencies. So, you know, we have objectives that we've given out to all the agencies around performance management and human capital related issues. So one of them is exactly this, which is, are you disproportionately providing rewards and recognition opportunity for people who are going above and beyond? That's actually a metric that we track across all the different agencies. And look, everybody, every agency is free to do it in the way that they think is best fit. But at the end of the day, what we want to see is there clear differentiation, and our managers really taking the time to recognize and reward outstanding behavior. So I feel like we've got a good mechanism to do that. At the end of the day, as you well know, look, OPM, you know, we can't reach into agencies and, you know, kind of do things on their behalf. But I think everybody understands and recognizes the value of a high performance culture. And this is an opportunity now for us to really kind of, you know, walk the walk and talk the talk.
1: Let's take it one more step. Some recent OPM actions, from hiring essays tied to administrative priorities to expanded data collection, have raised some concerns around neutrality and privacy. So during this week meant to recognize service, what reassurance do you have for career employees that the merit-based, nonpartisan civil service remains the foundation of the federal workforce?
0: Yeah, well, look, the entire cornerstone of this administration has been merit-based hiring and merit-based promotions. And so, in fact, as you well know, look, there's literally been executive orders about this from day one. So all the things we're doing are aligned around that. So I'll just give you a couple examples. You know, as you may know, we are trying to eliminate degree requirements and tenure requirements in all jobs and all hiring, again, because we want merit to prevail, not proxies for merit. When we think about, you know, everything we're doing, I mentioned these time and grade changes where we're eliminating kind of tenure requirements for promotions. Those are all focused on merit. Thirdly, in the hiring process, we are now requiring that people do actual assessments when they're hired. So traditionally, people would kind of do a self-attestation of their skills. Now we actually have, you know, written assessments, you know, technical assessments for technical jobs. So all those things go to kind of the fundamental principle of we want to make sure we have the right talent in the right seats. And the best way to evaluate that is actually to look at the skills and the qualifications for somebody in their jobs, as opposed to proxies that, quite frankly, I think, you know, often don't reflect true merit.
1: One of the ways to test this would be to conduct the Federal Employee Viewpoint Survey. OPM has said you're going to bring it back in 2026, but there hasn't been much public discussion about that. Can you tell us about the plans for the survey this year?
0: Yeah, absolutely. So what we've said is it's under review right now. We want to have a survey that actually accomplishes the objectives that are consistent with what you and I have talked about, which is how do we know if we're doing a good job on things like performance-based culture, on merit hiring, on all these things. So we're taking a look at FEVS. In the meantime, you know, organizations like ours, we do something that we call pulse surveys, which are just kind of, you know, very kind of short surveys that we, you know, administer on a regular basis to help understand kind of where the pain points of the organization. So look, there's no question that you know, kind of these types of surveys generally important. And the work we're doing right now is just to make sure that we think FEVS actually does what we intend for it to do. And there may be changes that we would propose in order to, you know, make sure that it continues to deliver on its objectives. But there's no question that kind of the concept of surveys and understanding kind of, you know, at the fingertips, what's happening in the workforce is really important.
1: When you think about bringing back FEVS as the workforce-wide survey, how do you see its role in creating and communicating trust and accountability in workforce decisions going forward?
0: Yeah, well, this is why we are reviewing FEVS is what at least I've seen as we've looked at it is I don't think it does a great job in many of those areas. So I think it's a good, you know, there's, you know, it might be a very good kind of sound point for, you know, or a talking point for some areas. But what you really care about, at least what I care about is at the individual manager level, do we know that, okay, do people understand their objectives? Are they held accountable to those objectives? Do they understand, you know, kind of how their objectives tie into the overall objectives of the organization? It's really at the micro level that we care about these things. You know, these big macro level questions, they're interesting. And as I said, they make for great kind of, you know, talking points. But at the end of the day, they don't actually drive behavioral change. So that's really what we were doing in this review of FEVS is to make sure we feel like it's accomplishing the purpose for which it was intended, which is to give managers real-time feedback on what are the things they need to work on to make sure that employees actually can come to work every day and do their best job. And I think sometimes refinement and relooking at these things is important to make sure that it's still accomplishing those objectives.
1: Is there a timeline that you're working on to get the survey out this year?
0: Yeah, I mean, look, we will, the goal is to get to a decision on what the kind of new survey format looks like so that we have time to do something over the course of this fiscal year for sure. So we'll keep you posted on that.
1: We'll appreciate the update as it comes.
0: Sure.
1: Circling back to where we started with Public Service Recognition Week, it really asks what we owe the people who show up every day to serve the public. What do you most want the federal employees who are listening right now to understand about how this administration sees their role and their value going forward?
0: Look, I'll speak for at least, you know, myself and my context as OPM leader, which is, look, I think there's no question that, you know, I certainly recognize and we all recognize kind of the value that the federal workforce brings. I don't think that's inconsistent, quite frankly, with some of the actions that we've been looking at over the course of the last 18 months, which is how do we make sure that we deliver on behalf of the American people? How do we increase the efficiency of this organization to make sure that we are good stewards of taxpayer dollars? I think those are things that are all incumbent upon us to do as, quite frankly, American citizens and people, you know, who are part of this administration that was elected to try to do these things. So look, that doesn't in any way, in my mind, diminish the great work that all the federal workers do. What I hope we do is two things. One is, as I mentioned, make sure that when we spend money, we're spending it in a way that actually is to the benefit of the American taxpayer. And two is, are we creating an environment that enables the people who truly are going above and beyond to actually be recognized, rewarded, and feel like they're accomplishing things? And so, you know, in this week, I think it's a great opportunity for us to recognize, you know, the sacrifices and the, you know, phenomenal contributions that federal employees make. And I think it's also important for us to remember, you know, we are here to do the work on behalf of the American people, and it's incumbent upon us every day to think about what's the best way to do that in the most efficient way possible.
1: I've been speaking with OPM Director Scott Cooper. Sir, thanks so much for joining me today.
0: Thank you, Terry. Appreciate it.
1: Hear more of my conversation with Scott Cooper, Director of the Office of Personnel Management, next hour, or find the full interview at federalnewsnetwork.com/Federal Drive. 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Coming up next, a conversation with a 2026 SAMMY's awardee whose federal research reshaped an entire industry. 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
2: I'm Jill Sandford, and here are your top headlines from Federal News Network. The Army recently brought together top technology executives for its second artificial intelligence tabletop exercise, aimed at accelerating adoption of agentic AI for cyber defense. The exercise simulated a future Indo-Pacific crisis, where adversaries used AI to launch continuous cyber attacks faster than human defenders could respond. The effort builds on a 2025 exercise that launched Project Aria. The Cybersecurity and Infrastructure Security Agency says critical infrastructure organizations need to plan for cyber outages. Federal News Network's Justin Doubleday has the details.
9: CISA's new CI Fortify campaign urges critical infrastructure groups to plan for isolating their key networks from the outside world to prevent cyber attacks. CISA unveiled the campaign this week, calling attention to the potential for a geopolitical crisis to spill over into the cyber arena. Justin Doubleday, Federal News Network.
2: The National Institute of Standards and Technology has inked new agreements to evaluate frontier artificial intelligence models for national security risks before they're released. NIST's Center for AI Standards and Innovation announced agreements with Google, DeepMind, Microsoft, and xAI. The partnerships build on agreements made under the Biden administration in 2024. For more on these stories, visit federalnewsnetwork.com.
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0: Welcome back to The Federal Drive with Terry Girton on Federal News Network. One Service to America medal this year recognizes USDA research that improved animal health and food productivity through genetics. Dr. Paul Van Raden joins us to explain how long-term public investment delivered results for the dairy industry and for the broader public. Dr. Van Raden, it is lovely to have you on the show. Thanks so much for joining me.
1: Well, thank you. I'm glad to be here and explain some research.
0: Well, I want to first congratulate you on your 2026 Service to America Medal. That's an exciting award.
1: Yes, I agree. And our team is very pleased.
0: Well, you have spent your entire career doing highly specialized scientific work. What led you to do that work in government instead of, say, academia or the private sector?
1: Oh, that's easy. I started in high school collecting data, which went directly to the USDA program, and that gave me a big interest in data collection and then analysis. I liked math and the USDA database and genetic evaluation was the thing where I could use those talents. So it was pretty natural fit of my interests. And this program at USDA, the data collection started in 1908. And it's 100 years from 1926 when they first started ranking bulls for the farmers. And so it was a very big, advanced, developed program way before I joined.
0: This award recognizes a major shift in how dairy cattle breeding is done. So for listeners who aren't geneticists, how does this work that you're talking about, this data collection and the DNA research, actually change how dairy cattle breeding is done?
1: Even though we had 100 years of doing this project, the first like 80 years were only with the data, the traits of the cow and the pedigree. So we use the information about which bull sired which cow and use that to determine which were the best breeding animals. That was a huge program leading to the whole rest of the world buying DNA from our bulls and embryos. And the entire world was already using DNA from the best bulls. The big change is the ability to read DNA very efficiently. That's the same thing if you get a DNA test from one of the like Ancestry or 23andMe, those companies, it's exactly the same technology. Humans developed the technology and cows were the second species to have that ability. And if you get a DNA test, most people are just interested in where their ancestries came from. But for cows, we predict exactly now up to 40 traits of exactly which DNA results in different amounts of different traits. And then the farmers and the breeding companies use that to decide exactly which bulls they want to use. And it's a huge business with 300 million of foreign sales and almost that much of domestic sales. So it was a well-developed business even before I started 38 years ago.
0: The kind of breakthroughs that you're talking about don't usually come from a single insight. Was there a combination of data and collaboration and maybe even persistence, as you've talked about your own 38 years, that made this possible?
1: Yeah, that's the other lead member of our team, Kurt, worked with the company Illumina to develop how to use this DNA we call SNP chip. It's just a way of reading 50,000 different locations all across the chromosomes. And I started working on how we could analyze that data and use it. And he worked on how to design the chip for reading cow DNA, and it took off. Our job title was geneticist, but we were only using pedigrees. Then all of a sudden we were really using measuring the genes directly. So it was sort of a, why didn't we think of this before? But the technology did not exist until about 2007, 2008. And we were the first ones to really launch the service of providing genetic predictions. I should add that we had a million cows with DNA genotypes before the human genetic testing companies had a million people with genotypes. So we sort of beat them at their own game, but they're ahead now because there's a lot more people.
0: Dr. Paul Van Raden recently retired as senior research geneticist in the Animal Genomics Improvement Laboratory at USDA. Dr. Van Raden, when you think about the process that led to this discovery, what surprised you along the way?
1: Well, I was personally surprised at how quickly it did take off, but we did a lot of work to try to help people understand how the process worked and why it's just that instead of waiting 5 years for a bull's daughter to grow up and give milk, we could predict directly when the calf is born. We would say, this one is the one you want to use. And so that the speed is what really changed everything. Instead of waiting for results, we have them immediately. That was the big benefit.
0: What is it about this kind of research that makes it uniquely suited for the federal government to do as opposed to, saying, an academic location or a private sector?
1: Well, because the technology we developed was made publicly available so everybody could use it. And that's sort of why it took off so fast. And it also, once we demonstrated that it worked very well for cow selection, all the other livestock and even most of the other crops are using that same kind of technology that we developed. And it has really made like more than doubled the speed of progress because you get the information so much sooner directly from the DNA.
0: You've talked quite a bit about the impact of this discovery on the dairy industry itself. What impact will consumers and the broader public feel as a result?
1: Well, so I recently checked up on that with dairy cows are twice as productive, twice as much milk per cow as 50 years ago. Chickens, egg-laying chickens, they're like twice as efficient. Rice, wheat, corn is also all twice as efficient, but we have twice as many people to feed. And those big picture things, most private companies are trying to maximize their return. The federal government was really trying to promote science in general that everybody could use, and that really appealed to me.
0: The SAMEs focus on service and not just outcome. Let me ask what this recognition means to you after years of work that mostly happened outside the public spotlight.
1: I was writing computer programs, analyzing data, and, it doesn't make you famous, but the satisfaction was that we know it's having a huge impact on, when I was a kid, we worried about lots of people starving to death. That's not happening very much because the food production kept up with the population growth. And that's, everybody who's got a meal to eat can be thankful that the food production kept up.
0: I've been speaking with Dr. Paul Van Raden. He recently retired as senior research geneticist in the Animal Genomics and Improvement Laboratory at USDA, and he is an awardee of the 2026 Service to America Medal. So thank you so much for joining me, and congratulations on this award.
1: Thank you very much, Terry.
0: 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Our web editor is Stephanie Wright. 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Up next, the top national headlines from CBS News and the Federal Newscast. I'm Terry Gerton. Thanks for listening.
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11: A lot's at stake for organizations that react too slowly or too quickly when addressing a crisis. I'm Edward Siegel, host of Crisis Ahead. Tune in this Friday at 2:30 p.m. Eastern when I talk with crisis communication expert Rick Alcantara. He'll discuss how the speed at which government agencies and companies respond to a crisis can impact their efforts to resolve the situation.
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15: I'm Jennifer Kuiper. President Trump is making new threats against Iran while holding out hope a planned Pakistani-led negotiation session might bring an end to the conflict with Iran. He said just last hour, quote, it's very possible that we'll make a deal. CBS's Nancy Cordes.
16: Project Freedom had only been underway for a couple of days, and only two commercial vessels had actually made it safely through the strait with the help of the U.S. military when the president announced that he was pausing it.
15: Some cruise ship passengers with suspected hantavirus infections are flown to the Netherlands for treatment. Three people have died. CBS's Tom Hansen.
17: The WHO came out yesterday that they were urging people who were on a specific flight that was along the ship route, St. Helena to Johannesburg, to monitor themselves for any sort of illness or any sort of conditions that could be attached to the hantavirus.
15: Commerce Secretary Howard Lutnick has testified before the House Oversight Committee over the Jeffrey Epstein probe. Democrats, including Congresswoman Yasmin Ansari of Arizona, accused Lutnick of being evasive and misleading the public.
18: After what we have seen so far in this transcribed interview, I feel very comfortable saying that Howard Lutnick is a pathological liar who is enabling the most egregious cover-up in American history.
15: Republican Oversight Committee Chairman James Comer says Democrats are twisting Lutnick's words. Five of seven Republicans endorsed by President Trump to defeat incumbent Republicans in Indiana who were able to sink a congressional redistricting plan have won their primaries for the state Senate. It was retribution from the White House, but Governor Mike Braun, a Republican, is throwing cold water on the idea of attempting another shot at redistricting.
19: In the instance of places that are doing it, it's based on another reason than whether you're going to mid-decade redistrict or not due to the court ruling that recently came down, and that doesn't apply to us.
15: That's a reference to the Supreme Court's ruling in a Mississippi redistricting effort that will likely cost a Democrat his U.S. House seat. There will be no Triple Crown winner this year. Kentucky Derby winner Golden Tempo will skip the Preakness but will run in the June 6th Belmont Stakes. In Florida, there's an investigation into the deaths of dozens of sloths at an animal business. CBS's Allison Keyes.
20: Documents show that many of 55 sloths died from gastrointestinal issues, and local officials say they were kept in a warehouse with no electricity, climate control, or running water. The Central Florida Zoo accepted 13 sloths for treatment, but some later died.
15: Stocks close up on Wall Street. The Dow jumped 612 points. The Nasdaq has closed up 513. This is CBS News.
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15: Apple has agreed to a $250 million settlement in a class action lawsuit over false advertising of Siri's AI capabilities. The lawsuit claims Apple misled consumers by promoting features that did not exist when the iPhone 16 launched in 2024. If approved, the deal means owners could receive at least $25 for each eligible device. Tickets are now on sale for the museum at the Obama Presidential Center in Chicago. Details from CBS's Christopher Cruz.
24: Tickets will be available for purchase for visits from June 19th, Juneteenth, through the end of November. The Obama Foundation warns weekend and summer tickets will likely sell out quickly. The tickets will be available online. They cost $30 for those aged 12 and above and $23 for children aged 3 to 11. Tickets cost less for residents of Illinois.
15: Joel Embiid is ruled out with ankle and hip injuries for the 76ers in Game 2 of their playoff series against the Knicks. Jennifer Kuiper, CBS News.
25: I'm Michelle Sandiford, and here are your top headlines from Federal News Network. Postmaster General David Steiner is outlining his vision for the Postal Service, which is set to run out of cash early next year. USPS is focused on improving on-time delivery. The agency saw persistent delays in recent years after overhauling its delivery network. USPS is asking Congress to increase its borrowing limit. Federal employees will be dressing to the nines tonight for the 25th annual Service to America Medals. Federal News Network's Drew Friedman has more.
26: Better known as the Sammies, this year's awards program will recognize four new honorees, as well as reflect on winners over the last 25 years. The Partnership for Public Service, which runs the awards program, says it's continuing to recognize exceptional federal employees, despite low interest from agencies this year. The Sammy's ceremony will be held this evening in downtown D.C. It also comes in the middle of Public Service Recognition Week, an annual celebration of public servants at all levels of government. Drew Friedman, Federal News Network.
25: The Trump administration's Tech Force program has made its first official hire. Yasmin Matsutova will be joining the Office of Personnel Management as an IT specialist in data management. The hiring initiative is designed to recruit temporary tech talent with a focus on early career employees. You can find these stories and more when you visit our website, federalnewsnetwork.com.
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0: Welcome to the Federal Drive on Federal News Network. It's Wednesday, May 6th, and it's Public Service Recognition Week. I'm your host, Terry Gerton, and I'm glad you're here. Coming up on this hour of the Federal Drive, after a year of workforce cuts, restructuring, and tighter performance rules, OPM Director Scott Cooper talks about what recognition actually means right now. Plus, a conversation with a 2026 Sammy's awardee, whose federal research reshaped an entire industry. Those stories and much more ahead during this hour of the Federal Drive. We begin with this. Federal hiring managers will soon have a new tech resource at their disposal. The Office of Personnel Management has just rolled out USA Class. It's an AI tool that can generate federal position descriptions. With the new resource, OPM is hoping it can relieve some hiring burdens for HR staff. Here with more details is Federal News Network's Drew Friedman. Drew, thanks for joining me.
26: Nice to be with you today, Terry.
0: All right, for some background, remind us, what is a position description and how does this fall within the broader context of the government's hiring process?
26: In the simplest terms, a position description simply indicates what is the work that is expected to be performed for a federal job. It's a statement similar to a job statement or a job description you might see in the private sector, and it just describes the general duties, responsibilities, and expectations of a job, as well as where it falls within supervisory roles or the larger organizational chart at an agency. But the idea is you don't need to necessarily spell out all of the details and every possible thing that that person might be working on day to day. But the idea is to just kind of give an idea of what the expectations will be. This is one of the earlier steps of the federal hiring process. And once you have a position description that's created, that then allows hiring managers and HR staff to match that to the right job title, the right job series, the grade or level for that position. So it's important to have that position description and have it be accurate and complete from the start to make sure that the rest of the hiring process goes as smoothly as possible.
0: How will this AI tool work for helping hiring managers create position descriptions? Will it only be for new positions that are created?
26: It seems like it's going to be pretty much up to hiring managers to use this however they want or that makes sense for their agency. So what OPM has done here is taken thousands of job descriptions or position descriptions that federal hiring managers have written over the past several years, fed them into this AI software tool, and then it's able to, based on that language, generate position descriptions that make sense for whatever those hiring managers are looking for. So the hiring managers can go in and use this tool, and it's available through USA Staffing, which is a hiring platform that OPM runs. So once it's available on that platform, hiring managers can go in, they can answer some of the AI's questions about what are the responsibilities or duties that they're looking for, what are the required skills for a position, and then it will sort of spit out your position description, which can then be further refined and revised and edited as needed.
0: Some of the position descriptions that we currently work with were written in the 1950s bureaucraties. So will this AI tool simplify and modernize the language? Is that the goal?
26: That's definitely part of the idea here. And I think if you look at the bigger context of what OPM and the Trump administration are trying to do here is to really overhaul and modernize the federal hiring process. Really, this AI tool fits into a bigger picture and end goal for OPM of refining or redefining job descriptions and position descriptions to make them make sense for the modern workforce. They're also looking to consolidate down how many job classifications there are across government. So it's kind of like this at the same time that we're seeing this AI tool that's going to try to manage more burdensome work of putting together those position descriptions. We're also seeing a shift in the way that OPM is looking at those descriptions and job skills on the larger scale.
0: Are all of these tools going live kind of at the same time so that the HR team has got the full tool set to work with?
26: This tool is going to be going live. The USA Class tool will be, they simply said early May, so it could be any time in the next week or two. But a lot of them are more longer-term goals from OPM. So it's something where they said they're rolling out this AI tool now, but it's something where they can make revisions and make adjustments to it to continue aligning with the other changes that OPM has going on behind the scenes here.
0: And what are some of those other changes?
26: So this all falls under the larger umbrella of what the Trump administration is calling its federal HR 2.0 initiative. They have a lot of ongoing goals within that. One is to create a consolidated HR IT platform that every agency is going to use, whereas right now we have over 100 different HR platforms that are being used across government. That's something where it's a little bit unclear on the timeline for that. I think they're looking at sometime in 2027, but it's not totally clear yet for that initiative. They're also looking, as I mentioned, to consolidate and revise the more than 600 occupational series that exist across government right now. That's something they just started getting underway a couple weeks ago, where they're looking at, you know, weeding out job descriptions or positions that are no longer relevant or no longer exist, and then moving some under larger umbrellas to make things a little bit simpler for federal HR. But it seems like the end goal here is to just try to bring the federal hiring process up to more modern expectations and standards, and then ultimately, of course, being able to hire the right people for the positions and the skills that agencies are looking for.
0: That's Federal News Network's Drew Friedman. Drew, thanks for keeping us posted on this.
26: Absolutely. Thanks for having me.
0: You can find her story at federalnewsnetwork.com. Up next, after cuts, restructuring, and tighter performance rules, what does recognition actually mean right now for the federal workforce? This is The Federal Drive with Terry Girton on Federal News Network.
25: I'm Michelle Sandiford, and here are your top headlines from Federal News Network. The Army recently brought together top technology executives for its second artificial intelligence tabletop exercise, aimed at accelerating adoption of agentic AI for cyber defense. The exercise simulated a future Indo-Pacific crisis, where adversaries used AI to launch continuous cyber attacks against Army networks faster than human defenders could respond. The effort builds on a 2025 exercise that launched Project Aria. The Defense Health Agency is transitioning TRICARE systems to a new login platform. Federal News Network's Anastasia Obis has more.
1: Beginning this spring, TRICARE-related platforms will transition to MyAuth on a rolling basis through the end of fiscal 2026. DoD officials said DS Logon will remain available until it's fully retired on September 30th, 2026. Anastasia Obis, Federal News Network.
25: The National Institute of Standards and Technology has inked new agreements to evaluate frontier artificial intelligence models for national security risks before they're released. NIST's Center for AI Standards and Innovation announced agreements with Google, DeepMind, Microsoft, and xAI. 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
0: Welcome back to the Federal Drive with Terry Girton on Federal News Network. Public Service Recognition Week is usually about gratitude. This year, it follows workforce reductions, sharper accountability rules, and renewed debate about capacity and morale. OPM Director Scott Cooper says recognition in this moment is less about ceremony and more about how the government expects people to do their jobs. Director Cooper, thank you so much for joining me during Public Service Recognition Week. It's great to have you on the show.
8: Thanks for having me, Terry. Great to be here.
0: Well, let's start with Public Service Recognition Week. Usually that's a time we focus on gratitude for the public workforce in general, for the federal workforce in particular. This year follows kind of a rough year, workforce reductions, restructuring tighter performance standards. When you think about recognizing public service in 2026, what does that phrase mean to this administration right now?
8: Yeah, well, look, Terry, I think it still means the same thing as you kind of led in on the preamble there, which is, look, despite a lot of the changes, and I recognize that, you know, there have been a number of changes for people over the course of the year. At the end of the day, look, we have a really dedicated workforce of people who show up every day and are trying to do their best job on behalf of the American people. And look, I think this is a very, kind of good way for us to at least recognize that despite all the changes. And remember that, you know, when you wake up in the morning and people get their IRS checks or their Social Security checks or other things that have to happen. And obviously, we have military actions going on, all the things that the federal workers do to kind of preserve and protect and make sure that the American people can go about their day-to-day lives. I think Public Service Recognition Week is a great reminder of that.
0: OPM has emphasized accountability and performance differentiations and removing barriers to poor performance. So how do you balance that focus on performance with maintaining morale among the career employees who, as you say, are still showing up every day and doing work for the American people?
8: Yeah, so what we're really trying to do is create what we call a high-performance environment. And that, you know, as you rightly mentioned, that includes two things. One is on the lower end, making sure that people are accountable. And so, look, there's no question any organization, there are, you know, always some individuals who may not be doing the things that we need them to do. And we either have to help them improve that behavior, or in some cases, you know, they may no longer be able to perform those duties accurately. We have to have an ability to remove them from the organization and bring somebody in who can do that. But as importantly is on the top end, which is making sure we differentiate fantastic performance. So there's really two pieces to this. And on the top end, you know, one of the things that, you know, we've seen for a long period of time is we haven't done a great job of differentiating people who are truly going above and beyond and doing fantastic work on a regular basis. And so as we think about that, that means making sure that as we think about bonuses and reward systems and recognition, that we disproportionately bring those to the people who truly are going above and beyond and delivering for the American people.
0: As you've seen this play out over the first 18 months or so of this administration, are you seeing the impacts of that expectation and those actions?
8: I think we are. So look, on the top end, as your listeners would probably know, last year we put in place some regulations to restrict the number of the SES and the most senior level executives in government, the rating systems, and making sure that we don't have everybody getting a 4 or a 5, which are the very, very top ratings. And also, as I said, at the same time, making sure that bonus money and reward money is disproportionately flowing to those individuals. So we're starting to see that change in behavior. And then look, on the bottom end of accountability, we certainly have a lot of work there to do there. But what we're trying to do is figure out how do we make sure that managers recognize on a day-to-day basis that they really have to understand what their employers are doing. And they need to make sure that, you know, when people are not able to do their job, that something's, you know, taking place there. One of the things that, you know, I've seen, you know, not just here in the government, but in other organizations is it's a real demotivator to people if you have individuals who are just not able to kind of perform the duties that are required in their jobs. And, you know, it's not a, it's I don't think it's an issue of being callous. I think it's an issue of making sure that you are ensuring that everybody in the organization who does show up and come to work every day can do the things, knowing that all the team members are carrying their appropriate weight.
0: The administration canceled the Presidential Rank Awards last year. You brought them back this year. Is that one of the ways you're trying to expand the recognition of high performance?
8: Absolutely. Yeah. Look, I think you can't have a high performance culture without dealing with an environment where people do go above and beyond. We recognize them. So we're trying to do that. You know, the other things that we have that we're working on is we're trying to eliminate what I would call proxies for performance and promotion in the organization. So a lot of the jobs and a lot of the promotions that happen in the government are gated on minimum tenure requirements in roles. And so one of the things we're trying to do is eliminate what are called time and grade restrictions, which would make it much easier that if somebody does a fantastic job, even if they've only been doing that job for 6 months, we shouldn't have a time-based restriction to our ability to promote and recognize that individual. So to me, the stuff we're doing on the top end is actually the most important part of it, because I think people respond to those types of incentives. And we want people who show up and do a fantastic job on behalf of the American people. And when they do that, you know, within the constraints, of course, that we have as a federal government, we ought to recognize and reward them.
0: So you're talking here about recognizing excellent performance. There's a pretty significant drawdown in the federal workforce, and people are hearing they need to do more with less. So to achieve that kind of high performance, how are you managing capacity? Is there a line where workforce reductions start to really threaten mission delivery rather than improve efficiency?
8: Yeah, the way we think about it and the directions that we and our partners at OMB have given to all the different agencies is, look, we have constantly been in an environment where, number one, we have not traditionally been very good at taking things off our plate. So often, you know, some kind of new requirement comes out, we add that to our work. And quite frankly, the MO has been go back to Congress and ask them for more headcount in order to address that. So thing number one, I think, in creating efficiency is going through and figuring out maybe we're doing 20 things today, and maybe there are two or three that, quite frankly, we've been doing for a long time, but the honest answer is they're not statutorily required.

0: technology, you know, make them more efficient. As you well know, you know, we have retirement operations here. For a long time, you know, those have been purely manual, non-technology-based organizations where you just can't deliver the kind of service that you want for the American people without thinking about technology to help improve not just efficiency, but also the quality of delivery. So that's how I think about it, which is, look, there's always, I think, you know, humans have a lot of capacity to do more work. Part of our job as managers is to make sure we figure out ways in which we can take things off their plate that are not value added, and we can use technology or organizational changes or process changes to enable them to actually be more productive and not do things that, quite frankly, might be rote activities that might very well be able to be done through, you know, the use of technology.
1: This administration has had a strong deregulation agenda, trying to take a lot of old regulations off the plate. Are you at OPM involved in that and considering when those deregulation activities might actually have a workload decrease impact?
0: So, you know, as you know, obviously, look, the agencies themselves obviously drive their own deregulatory agenda where they impact, obviously, talent management, and certainly the OPM is involved. And look, I think we've done a great job there. So, you know, I know the White House has released some numbers. I forget the exact numbers. But if you look at the ratio of kind of regulations removed per regulations implemented, you know, it's an incredibly positive trend. And look, I think when you think about all those things, they're really trying to do two things. One is a lot of those regulatory efforts, of course, are aimed at, you know, other actors outside of government, so private sector initiatives and helping them be more effective. And then two, as you say, are there things that we're doing here from our own workflow perspective that are regulatory in nature, but that may not, you know, no longer be necessary or adding the value that makes sense? And I think we've got an obligation to constantly be looking at those.
1: As we're talking about workforce capacity, OPM does have a number of new hiring efforts that are out there. For job seekers who've been watching the federal space over the last year and a half, hearing about policy overhauls and concerns perhaps about job protection, what's the honest, positive message you want them to hear about choosing public service right now?
0: Yeah, look, I think this is an amazing time to be in public service, in part because of what you and I have been talking about, which is we're trying to just think about things differently. And look, we're not going to get everything, you know, 100% right all the time, but we're trying to go back and say, what are the things that make it harder for federal employees to do their jobs? What are the things that kind of, again, we've been doing maybe just because, quite frankly, we've been doing them for a long time and nobody's bothered to ask the question as what value they add. And thirdly, this high-performance culture that we're talking about, you know, what I found over my 35 years of managing people is people want to be in an environment where they come to work every day, they can learn, they can be challenged, they're surrounded by smart people, they feel like they work for a manager who cares about their career development. When they do well, they're recognized, that they're also held accountable, as are other team members. And really, I think that to me is the pitch, which is come to a place where you can work on by far the most exciting and complex problems in the world, right? So whether you're interested in space and the stuff that Jared Isaacman and the NASA team are doing, or you're interested in, you know, really cool energy stuff that the Department of Energy is doing with, you know, kind of next generation opportunities, or you're thinking, you know, you're a defense or military person, you want to see kind of all the really cool deployment of technology that's helping change the kind of the nature of warfare. Like, these are problems that you can only see in government. And if we can couple that with, as I said, a change in environment where people don't feel like every day they're bogged down by bureaucracy and regulatory changes that make it hard for them to come and do their best work, I think it's a pretty compelling job proposition.
1: And which of the hiring initiatives that you have launched are you seeing the biggest impact from?
0: Yeah, so the big ones that we've launched are really focused in two particular areas. One is TechForce generally. TechForce is a program to bring in, you know, much needed skills around modern software development, AI skills, data science, cyber. These are areas where, again, for us to achieve the modernization goals that I believe we want to achieve, we've got to inject kind of people who have that skill set. So this is a new program that we've started. The goal is to get about 1,000 engineers to come and do 2-year stints into federal government. And after that, if they love it and they want to stay, that's great. If they decide they want to go back to the private sector, we're also kind of interested in helping them with that. So that's kind of thing number one that's actually getting a lot of traction. We literally actually at OPM here had our first employee come on board in the program literally just yesterday. So that's very exciting. And then more generally, we're trying to focus on what we're calling early career. So one of the big demographic challenges that we have in the federal government is only about 7% of our workforce is what we would call early career, which is, say, people who have kind of, you know, fewer than 5 or 7 years worth of work experience. And if you look at the rest of the U.S. workforce, that number is 22%. So by about a factor of 3 to 1, we're very, very under indexed on that. And to me, that's a challenge, number one, just from a demographic perspective, because as kind of, you know, our, you know, much of our federal workforce, you know, enters retirement eligibility over the next 5 or 10 or 15 years, we really do need to bring in kind of new people who can hopefully kind of begin to carry out the work on

0: behalf of the American people. And two is, look, I think there's an opportunity for us to do a better job of kind of what you and I were just talking about, which is reinvigorate a public service orientation in our earlier career folks. You know, my very simple, if not crazy goal is, you know, I would love every person, whether they go to college or not, doesn't go to college, when they think about early career, to say, wow, if I could go to the government and work on some of the most cool, complex, challenging problems, I can learn, I can develop my own skills. And by the way, like, they don't need to stay here for 40 years if they don't want to. That's fine. We should help them find ways to kind of develop those skills and orient their career in the private sector if that's what they want to do. But I just think we would benefit tremendously from kind of that service orientation among the population today. And, you know, I think there's an opportunity for us to try to reinvigorate that.
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2: I'm Michelle Sanford, and here are your top headlines from Federal News Network. Postmaster General David Steiner is outlining his vision for the Postal Service, which is set to run out of cash early next year. USPS is focused on improving on-time delivery. The agency saw persistent delays in recent years after overhauling its delivery network. USPS is asking Congress to increase its borrowing limit. The State Department is finalizing layoffs for hundreds of employees who have been on paid administrative leave for nearly a year. Federal News Network's Drury Heckman has the details.
3: The department told more than 200 Foreign Service employees and about 30 Civil Service employees that they've been officially separated from their jobs after receiving reduction in force notices last summer. The State Department tried to remove them last December, but it was blocked by a federal judge in Congress. Lawmakers put a three-month pause on layoffs government-wide as part of the stopgap spending bill that ended last year's shutdown. The department has laid off more than 1,300 total employees under the Trump administration. Jory Heckman, Federal News Network.
2: The Trump administration's Tech Force program has made its first official hire. Yasmin Matsutova will be joining the Office of Personnel Management as an IT specialist in data management. The hiring initiative is designed to recruit temporary tech talent with a focus on early career employees. You can find these stories and more when you visit our website, federalnewsnetwork.com.
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0: Welcome back to the Federal Drive with Terry Girton on Federal News Network. For many federal employees, recognition shows up, or doesn't, in everyday work. How decisions are explained, how trust is earned, and whether careers still feel durable. OPM Director Scott Cooper says those daily signals matter more than any formal recognition event. Here's the rest of our conversation. Part of what you articulated in terms of why people should join the government maybe is part of why they stay. They have a feeling of trust and mission accomplishment. When you think about recognition during Public Service Recognition Week, how is this administration sending those signals around trust and respect and work that matters to a workforce that has been through quite a bit of turbulence over the last few months?
1: Yeah, well, look, I think what we're trying to do, and certainly what we're doing here at OPM and encouraging other agencies to do, is exactly what you described, which is like we need to recognize individuals. So we do. I'll just give an example here at OPM. We have an all hands meeting every month where we get an opportunity to talk to the entire team. And a huge portion of that agenda is showcasing people who are going above and beyond and doing things, which I think is critically important. We have something also here that we call Director's Awards, which is an annual award program that we do that we just kicked off for this year. And as part of that, we've aligned kind of all the awards around what are the cultural values that we're trying to, you know, encourage within the organization. So I'll just give you a simple example. One of our cultural values is teams beat individuals. And so, you know, we have a specific category of award program there where we are asking for nominations of, you know, what are great examples of where teams have kind of gotten together to solve problems that, you know, otherwise couldn't be done, you know, just by individuals working on their own. So, look, I think we're trying to do as much as we can to make sure that people recognize, look, when you do well, we should recognize and reward you. And we should have an environment where that's kind of part and parcel of what we do every day. I just think that's good management, quite frankly. This is not a government thing versus a private sector thing. I just think it's a basic human incentives thing, which is people want to know what's expected of them. And when they do well and exceed kind of the expectations they have, they like the idea of being recognized, whether that's just a call out in a meeting or whether that's a financial reward or whether that's a day off. There's all kinds of ways to kind of, I think, whet the appetite for what people want in terms of overall recognition in their career.
0: And how is that message getting out to the whole federal workforce, 2 million people all across the country and around the world?
1: Yeah, so, you know, we obviously, you know, in our kind of place as OPM and kind of driving talent management, we are encouraging all that activity across the different agencies. So, you know, we have objectives that we've given out to all the agencies around performance management and human capital related issues. So one of them is exactly this, which is, are you disproportionately providing rewards and recognition opportunity for people who are going above and beyond? That's actually a metric that we track across all the different agencies. And look, everybody, every agency is free to do it in the way that they think is best fit. But at the end of the day, what we want to see is there clear differentiation, and are managers really taking the time to recognize and reward outstanding behavior? So I feel like we've got a good mechanism to do that. At the end of the day, as you well know, look, OPM, you know, we can't reach into agencies and, you know, kind of do things on their behalf. But I think everybody understands and recognizes the value of a high performance culture. And this is an opportunity now for us to really kind of, you know, walk the walk and talk the talk.
0: Let's take it one more step. Some recent OPM actions, from hiring essays tied to administrative priorities to expanded data collection, have raised some concerns around neutrality and privacy. So during this week meant to recognize service, what reassurance do you have for career employees that the merit-based, nonpartisan civil service remains the foundation of the federal workforce?
1: Yeah, well, look, the entire cornerstone of this administration has been merit-based hiring and merit-based promotions. And so, in fact, as you well know, look, there's literally been executive orders about this from day one. So all the things we're doing are aligned around that. So I'll just give you a couple examples. You know, as you may know, we are trying to eliminate degree requirements and tenure requirements in all jobs and all hiring, again, because we want merit to prevail, not proxies for merit. When we think about, you know, everything we're doing, I mentioned these time and grade changes where we're eliminating kind of tenure requirements for promotions. Those are all focused on merit. Thirdly, in the hiring process, we are now requiring that people do actual assessments when they're hired. So traditionally, people would kind of do a self-attestation of their skills. Now we actually have, you know, written assessments, you know, technical assessments for technical jobs. So all those things go to kind of the fundamental principle of, we want to make sure we have the right talent in the right seats. And the best way to evaluate that is actually to look at the skills and the qualifications for somebody in their jobs, as opposed to proxies that, quite frankly, I think, you know, often don't reflect true merit.
0: One of the ways to test this would be to conduct the Federal Employee Viewpoint Survey. OPM has said you're going to bring it back in 2026, but there hasn't been much public discussion about that. Can you tell us about the plans for the survey this year?
1: Yeah, absolutely. So what we've said is it's under review right now. We want to have a survey that actually accomplishes the objectives that are consistent with what you and I have talked about, which is how do we know if we're doing a good job on things like performance-based culture, on merit hiring, on all these things. So we're taking a look at FEVs. In the meantime, you know, organizations like ours, we do something that we call pulse surveys, which are just kind of, you know, very kind of short surveys that we, you know, administer on a regular basis to help understand kind of where the pain points of the organization. So look, there's no question that, you know, kind of these types of surveys generally important. And the work we're doing right now is just to make sure that we think FEVS actually does what we intend for it to do. And there may be changes that we would propose in order to, you know, make sure that it continues to deliver on its objectives. But there's no question that kind of the concept of surveys and understanding kind of, you know, at the fingertips, what's happening in the workforce is really important.
0: When you think about bringing back FEVS as the workforce-wide survey, how do you see its role in creating and communicating trust and accountability in workforce decisions going forward?
1: Yeah, well, this is why we are reviewing FEVS, is what at least I've seen as we've looked at it, is I don't think it does a great job in many of those areas. So I think it's a good, you know, there's, you know, it might be a very good kind of sound point for, you know, or a talking point for some areas. But what you really care about, at least what I care about, is at the individual manager level, do we know that, okay, do people understand their objectives? Are they held accountable to those objectives? Do they understand, you know, kind of how their objectives tie into the overall objectives of the organization? It's really at the micro level that we care about these things. You know, these big macro level questions, they're interesting. And as I said, they make for great kind of, you know, talking points, but at the end of the day, they don't actually drive behavioral change. So that's really what we were doing in this review of FEVS, is to make sure we feel like it's accomplishing the purpose for which it was intended, which is to give managers real-time feedback on what are the things they need to work on to make sure that employees actually can come to work every day and do their best job. And I think sometimes refinement and relooking at these things is important to make sure that it's still accomplishing those objectives.
0: Is there a timeline that you're working on to get the survey out this year?
1: Yeah, I mean, look, we will, the goal is to get to a decision on what the kind of new survey format looks like so that we have time to do something over the course of this fiscal year for sure. So we will, we'll keep you posted on that.
0: We'll appreciate the update as it comes.
1: Sure.
0: Circling back to where we started with Public Service Recognition Week, it really asks what we owe the people who show up every day to serve the public. What do you most want the federal employees who are listening right now to understand about how this administration sees their role and their value going forward?
1: Look, I'll speak for at least, you know, myself and my context as OPM leader, which is, look, I think there's no question that, you know, I certainly recognize and we all recognize kind of the value that the federal workforce brings. Now, that's, I don't think that's inconsistent, quite frankly, with some of the actions that we've been looking at over the course of the last 18 months, which is, how do we make sure that we deliver on behalf of the American people? How do we increase the efficiency of this organization to make sure that we are good stewards of taxpayer dollars? I think those are things that are all incumbent upon us to do as, quite frankly, American citizens and people, you know, who are part of this administration that was elected to try to do these things. So look, that doesn't in any way, in my mind, diminish the great work that all the federal workers do. What I hope we do is two things. One is, as I mentioned, make sure that when we spend money, we're spending it in a way that actually is to the benefit of the American taxpayer. And two is, are we creating an environment that enables the people who truly are going above and beyond to actually be recognized, rewarded, and feel like they're accomplishing things? And so, you know, in this week, I think it's a great opportunity for us to recognize, you know, the sacrifices and the, you know, phenomenal contributions that federal employees make. And I think it's also important for us to remember, you know, we are here to do the work on behalf of the American people, and it's incumbent upon us every day to think about what's the best way to do that in the most efficient way possible.
0: I've been speaking with OPM Director Scott Cooper. Sir, thanks so much for joining me today.
1: Thank you, Terry. Appreciate it.
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2: I'm Jill Sandford, and here are your top headlines from Federal News Network. The Army recently brought together top technology executives for its second artificial intelligence tabletop exercise, aimed at accelerating adoption of agentic AI for cyber defense. The exercise simulated a future Indo-Pacific crisis, where adversaries used AI to launch continuous cyber attacks faster than human defenders could respond. The effort builds on a 2025 exercise that launched Project Aria. The Cybersecurity and Infrastructure Security Agency says critical infrastructure organizations need to plan for cyber outages. Federal News Network's Justin Doubleday has the details.
3: CISA's new CI Fortify campaign urges critical infrastructure groups to plan for isolating their key networks from the outside world to prevent cyber attacks. CISA unveiled the campaign this week, calling attention to the potential for a geopolitical crisis to spill over into the cyber arena. Justin Doubleday, Federal News Network.
2: The National Institute of Standards and Technology has inked new agreements to evaluate frontier artificial intelligence models for national security risks before they're released. NIST's Center for AI Standards and Innovation announced agreements with Google, DeepMind, Microsoft, and xAI. The partnerships build on agreements made under the Biden administration in 2024. For more on these stories, visit federalnewsnetwork.com.
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0: Welcome back to The Federal Drive with Terry Girton on Federal News Network. One Service to America medal this year recognizes USDA research that improved animal health and food productivity through genetics. Dr. Paul Van Raden joins us to explain how long-term public investment delivered results for the dairy industry and for the broader public. Dr. Van Raden, it is lovely to have you on the show. Thanks so much for joining me.
1: Well, thank you. I'm glad to be here and explain some research.
0: Well, I want to first congratulate you on your 2026 Service to America Medal. That's an exciting award.
1: Yes, I agree. And our team is very pleased.
0: Well, you have spent your entire career doing highly specialized scientific work. What led you to do that work in government instead of, say, academia or the private sector?
1: Oh, that's easy. I started in high school collecting data, which went directly to the USDA program, and that gave me a big interest in data collection and then analysis. I liked math and the USDA database, and genetic evaluation was the thing where I could use those talents. So it was pretty natural fit of my interests. And this program at USDA, the data collection started in 1908. And it's 100 years from 1926 when they first started ranking bulls for the farmers. And so it was a very big, advanced, developed program way before I joined.
0: This award recognizes a major shift in how dairy cattle breeding is done. So for listeners who aren't geneticists, how does this work that you're talking about, this data collection and the DNA research, actually change how dairy cattle breeding is done?
1: Even though we had 100 years of doing this project, the first like 80 years were only with the data, the traits of the cow and the pedigree. So we use the information about which bull sired which cow and use that to determine which were the best breeding animals. That was a huge program leading to the whole rest of the world buying DNA from our bulls and embryos, and the entire world was already using DNA from the best bulls. The big change is the ability to read DNA very efficiently. That's the same thing if you get a DNA test from one of the like Ancestry or 23andMe, those companies, it's exactly the same technology. Humans developed the technology, and cows were the second species to have that ability. And if you get a DNA test, most people are just interested in where their ancestries came from. But for cows, we predict exactly now up to 40 traits of exactly which DNA results in different amounts of different traits. And then the farmers and the breeding companies use that to decide exactly which bulls they want to use. And it's a huge business with 300 million of foreign sales and almost that much of domestic sales. So it was a well-developed business even before I started 38 years ago.
0: The kind of breakthroughs that you're talking about don't usually come from a single insight. Was there a combination of data and collaboration and maybe even persistence, as you've talked about your own 38 years, that made this possible?
1: Yeah, and that's the other lead member of our team, Kurt, worked with the company Illumina to develop how to use this DNA, we call SNP chip. It's just a way of reading 50,000 different locations all across the chromosomes. And I started working on how we could analyze that data and use it. And he worked on how to design the chip for reading cow DNA. And it took off. Our job title was geneticist, but we were only using pedigrees. Then all of a sudden we were really using measuring the genes directly. So it was sort of a, why didn't we think of this before? But the technology did not exist until about 2007, 2008. And we were the first ones to really launch the service of providing genetic predictions. I should add that we had 1 million cows with DNA genotypes before the human genetic testing companies had 1 million people with genotypes. So we sort of beat them at their own game, but they're ahead now because there's a lot more people.
0: Dr. Paul Van Raden recently retired as senior research geneticist in the Animal Genomics Improvement Laboratory at USDA. Dr. Van Raden, when you think about the process that led to this discovery, what surprised you along the way?
1: Well, I was personally surprised at how quickly it did take off, but we did a lot of work to try to help people understand how the process worked and why. It's just that instead of waiting 5 years for a bull's daughter to grow up and give milk, we could predict directly when the calf is born. We would say, this one is the one you want to use. And so that the speed is what really changed everything. Instead of waiting for results, we have them immediately. That was the big benefit.
0: What is it about this kind of research that makes it uniquely suited for the federal government to do as opposed to, saying, an academic location or a private sector?
1: Well, because the technology we developed was made publicly available so everybody could use it. And that's sort of why it took off so fast. And it also, once we demonstrated that it worked very well for cow selection, all the other livestock and even most of the other crops are using that same kind of technology that we developed. And it has really made like more than doubled the speed of progress because you get the information so much sooner directly from the DNA.
0: You've talked quite a bit about the impact of this discovery on the dairy industry itself. What impact will consumers and the broader public feel as a result?
1: Well, so I recently checked up on that with dairy cows are twice as productive, twice as much milk per cow as 50 years ago. Chickens, egg-laying chickens, they're like twice as efficient. Rice, wheat, corn is also all twice as efficient, but we have twice as many people to feed. And those big picture things, most private companies are trying to maximize their return. The federal government was really trying to promote science in general that everybody could use, and that really appealed to me.
0: The SAMEs focus on service and not just outcome. Let me ask what this recognition means to you after years of work that mostly happened outside the public spotlight.
1: I was writing computer programs, analyzing data, and, it doesn't make you famous, but the satisfaction was that we know it's having a huge impact on, when I was a kid, we worried about lots of people starving to death. That's not happening very much because the food production kept up with the population growth. And that's, everybody who's got a meal to eat can be thankful that the food production kept up.
0: I've been speaking with Dr. Paul Van Raden. He recently retired as senior research geneticist in the Animal Genomics and Improvement Laboratory at USDA, and he is an awardee of the 2026 Service to America Medal. So thank you so much for joining me, and congratulations on this award.
1: Thank you very much, Terry.
0: 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Our web editor is Stephanie Wright. For the latest updates, stay
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9: I'm Jennifer Kuiper. Commerce Secretary Howard Lutnick has testified before the House Oversight Committee behind closed doors in its Jeffrey Epstein probe. Secretary Lutnick has faced criticism from House Democrats, including Ro Khanna, about his relationship with Epstein and his evolving statements about their history.
10: It was just contortions and lies and no acknowledgement that he misled the American public.
9: House Oversight Committee Chairman James Comer, a Republican, says Lutnick has been very transparent.
11: The first 20 minutes of the Democrats' questioning here, they complained about not having video and not having things to be able to put on MSNBC for their angry purple-haired viewers to be outraged over.
9: Others who have appeared include the executors of Epstein's estate, as well as former President Clinton and former Secretary of State Hillary Clinton. The FBI has served a search warrant at the office of the Virginia Senate leader as part of a reported corruption investigation. The search at Senator L. Luis Lucas's district office in Portsmouth comes after the Democrat helped lead the state's redistricting effort. WTKR-TV reporter Brendan Ponton.
12: We know that Louise Lucas, the powerful state senator from Portsmouth, and her daughter, Lisa Lucas Burke, who used to be a city council member here in Portsmouth, both work out of this office.
9: Kentucky Derby winner Golden Tempo will not run in the Preakness Stakes next weekend, but will run in the Belmont Stakes on June 6th. For various reasons, it's the sixth time in 8 years the Preakness will happen with no chance of a Triple Crown on the line. A Dutch cruise ship at the center of a deadly hantavirus outbreak has left the West African island of Cape Verde bound for the Canary Islands. Three people on board have died and at least eight people are possibly infected. CBS's Bradley Blackburn.
13: Overnight, health officials in protective gear helped evacuate three people from the cruise suspected of having the virus. Nearly 150 other passengers remain quarantined on board.
14: This is one of those unusual circumstances where hantavirus is spreading from person to person.
13: Swiss authorities announced Wednesday that a man who previously traveled on the ship and returned home at the end of April just tested positive for the Andes strain of the disease.
9: Ted Turner, the founder of CNN and former owner of the Atlanta Braves, has died at the age of 87. CNN anchor Wolf Blitzer talked about him during his show and says when Turner hired him in 1990, he was very clear about what he wanted CNN to become.
15: He was so determined to make sure that the news was strong, was reliable, was fair, and he inspired me and so many other journalists to work and report the news fairly and accurately, and if possible, break those stories first.
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9: At President Trump's urging, the FDA has approved some fruit-flavored vapes for adults. More from CBS News correspondent Michael Wallace.
19: For years, the FDA rejected flavored electronic cigarettes after they became popular with teens. Now, the agency has okayed fruit-flavored vapes made by Los Angeles-based Glass and is requiring the company to make sure its advertising is targeting adults ages 21 and older. In a statement, the Campaign for Tobacco-Free Kids says the FDA's approval puts at risk the progress the nation has made in reducing youth e-cigarette use. Michael Wallace, CBS News.
9: Oil prices sink and stock markets burst higher worldwide with hopes that a deal is nearing to allow tankers to deliver crude from the Persian Gulf again. The price for a barrel of Brent fell below $102 today. The Dow jumped 612 points. The Nasdaq closed up 2%, and the S&P 500 rose 106 points. Stock markets abroad jumped even more. Jennifer Kuiper, CBS News.
20: I'm Michelle Sandiford, and here are your top headlines from Federal News Network. Postmaster General David Steiner is outlining his vision for the Postal Service, which is set to run out of cash early next year. USPS is focused on improving on-time delivery. The agency saw persistent delays in recent years after overhauling its delivery network. USPS is asking Congress to increase its borrowing limit. Federal employees will be dressing to the nines tonight for the 25th annual Service to America Medals. Federal News Network's Drew Friedman has more.
21: Better known as the Sammies, this year's awards program will recognize four new honorees, as well as reflect on winners over the last 25 years. The Partnership for Public Service, which runs the awards program, says it's continuing to recognize exceptional federal employees, despite low interest from agencies this year. The Sammy's ceremony will be held this evening in downtown D.C. It also comes in the middle of Public Service Recognition Week, an annual celebration of public servants at all levels of government. Drew Friedman, Federal News Network.
20: The Trump administration's Tech Force program has made its first official hire. Yasmin Matsutova will be joining the Office of Personnel Management as an IT specialist in data management. The hiring initiative is designed to recruit temporary tech talent with a focus on early career employees. You can find these stories and more when you visit our website, federalnewsnetwork.com.
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0: Welcome to the Federal Drive on Federal News Network. It's Wednesday, May 6th, and it's Public Service Recognition Week. I'm your host, Terry Gerton, and I'm glad you're here. Coming up on this hour of the Federal Drive, after a year of workforce cuts, restructuring, and tighter performance rules, OPM Director Scott Cooper talks about what recognition actually means right now. Plus, we have a conversation with a 2026 Sammy's awardee whose federal research reshaped an entire industry. Those stories and much more ahead during this hour of the Federal Drive. We begin with this. The State Department has concluded its widespread reduction in force nearly a year after it began. The department is officially separating hundreds of Foreign Service officers who received reduction in force notices last summer. The department tried to part ways with these employees before, but has kept them on paid administrative leave since July of 2025. Federal News Network's Jory Heckman is here with more details. Jory, thanks for joining me.
23: Hey, Terry. Thanks for having me.
0: Jory, fill us in. Who exactly is being let go from the State Department at this point?
1: It's about 250 Foreign Service employees. These are all folks who last summer, last July, they received reduction in force notices. They were part of this broader pool of about 1,300 employees, mostly civil service employees, who got these reduction in force notices. This was a part of the State Department trying to streamline some of its departments, some they believed were redundant offices, and this is them saying that these are positions that they were no longer going to proceed with. And so they were saying that these folks no longer had a job. And unlike the civil service employees who were separated pretty soon after getting those notices, the foreign service employees, they have been through this really extended limbo situation.
0: What's changed so that the State Department is finalizing the actions now?
1: Right. So last December, the State Department tried to separate these Foreign Service employees, and they were blocked then by a federal court in San Francisco. There was some confusion about whether there was any prohibition for the State Department trying to carry out these reductions in force as part of the 43-day government shutdown that we saw last year. That was part of the confusion because there was some pushback on whether that was an accepted activity during the government shutdown. And then it got tied up in Congress passing a continuing resolution to end that shutdown. And they had put in language protection against layoffs, not just the State Department, but across the federal workforce. And so it was this really this combination of different events that the State Department was swept up in. And so they were eventually told that they could proceed with those RIFs. The court said that they could continue with them if they'd like. All the other agencies that were trying to RIF folks during the shutdown last year, they mostly rescinded those RIF notices, but the State Department really didn't show their cards up until now. They were mum on the subject.
0: What have the impacted employees been saying about this?
1: You know, this has been such a strange situation. It's always, of course, hurtful to lose your job, but they felt that a lot of the pain from this was that there was this drawn out, protracted situation. They weren't hearing anything from the State Department as far as what their next steps were going to be. Their only real notice was getting this email on Tuesday saying that they are effective as of now, no longer State Department employees. They have been on paid administrative leave since July 2025, but they say that the State Department is going back into recruiting mode. They are looking to fill positions in the Foreign Service. In some cases, their exact jobs that they are leaving. One of these impacted employees shared with me a posting on USA Jobs showing that it's their exact job that is being filled. And that notices that they are trying to fill many vacancies.
0: What's the reaction been like from outside the State Department?
1: We heard from the American Foreign Service Association. They, of course, are concerned by all of this. They say that this makes the diplomatic workforce weakened, you know, that there's right now currently a lot going on in the international domain, that right now in the situation where there's an ongoing conflict in Iran, that these are the kinds of people you want to have on board. They have security clearances. They have the language skills that you would want. These are mid-career. These are senior employees that no longer have a job at the State Department. And they say, why would you lose those people at a time when all this is going on?
0: It seems like a ripe condition for another round of legal cases. A RIF is supposed to be a restructure, not just a removal.
1: Right. That's what a lot of these people are saying, is that a RIF means that you no longer want these positions now or in the immediate future. And a lot of these employees who are impacted by this, they say that this is them trying to bring in new blood and fill the positions that they have had.
0: So what is the State Department actually doing to begin its new recruiting process?
1: Well, last month they rolled out on social media this full court press to recruit new members of the Foreign Service. They put out a splashy new video. They were doing all of this different messaging. They had Secretary of State Marco Rubio write a blog post on the State Department website saying that they are looking for the next generation of diplomatic talent. And of course, all of this is happening at a time when they are showing the current workforce, telling them that they no longer have a job at the State Department. And so AFSA and some of the lawmakers who have been critical of this, they say that this is a hard thing to sell at a time when you're trying to bring new employees on board. There was not that long ago that the federal workforce was a place that you would stay for your entire career. That's no longer necessarily the case, but it has been for the Foreign Service. This has been a place where once you join, the expectation is that you're going to stay for decades. And so this is something where impacted employees say that that is no longer the situation.
0: It sounds like this might not be the final chapter in this saga, though.
1: There may be more to come. We'll see what happens next.
0: That's Federal News Network's Jory Heckman. Jory, thanks for joining me.
1: Thanks, Terry.
0: You can find his full story at federalnewsnetwork.com. Up next, after cuts, restructuring, and tighter performance rules, what does recognition actually mean right now for the Federal Service? This is The Federal Drive with Terry Girton on Federal News Network.
20: I'm Michelle Sandiford, and here are your top headlines from Federal News Network. The Army recently brought together top technology executives for its second artificial intelligence tabletop exercise, aimed at accelerating adoption of agentic AI for cyber defense. The exercise simulated a future Indo-Pacific crisis, where adversaries used AI to launch continuous cyber attacks against Army networks faster than human defenders could respond. The effort builds on a 2025 exercise that launched Project Aria. The Defense Health Agency is transitioning TRICARE systems to a new login platform. Federal News Network's Anastasia Obis has more.
2: Beginning this spring, TRICARE-related platforms will transition to MyAuth on a rolling basis through the end of fiscal 2026. DoD officials said DS Logon will remain available until it's fully retired on September 30th, 2026. Anastasia Obis, Federal News Network.
20: The National Institute of Standards and Technology has inked new agreements to evaluate frontier artificial intelligence models for national security risks before they're released. NIST's Center for AI Standards and Innovation announced agreements with Google, DeepMind, Microsoft, and xAI. 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
0: I'm Terry Girton, host of The Federal Drive on Federal News Network. I've seen firsthand how much of this country's essential work happens without fanfare. 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
0: Welcome back to The Federal Drive with Terry Girton on Federal News Network. Public Service Recognition Week is usually about gratitude. This year, it follows workforce reductions, sharper accountability rules, and renewed debate about capacity and morale. OPM Director Scott Cooper says recognition in this moment is less about ceremony and more about how the government expects people to do their jobs. Director Cooper, thank you so much for joining me during Public Service Recognition Week. It's great to have you on the show.
4: Thanks for having me, Terry. Great to be here.
0: Well, let's start with Public Service Recognition Week. Usually that's a time we focus on gratitude for the public workforce in general, for the federal workforce in particular. This year follows kind of a rough year, workforce reductions, restructuring tighter performance standards. When you think about recognizing public service in 2026, what does that phrase mean to this administration right now?
4: Yeah, well, look, Terry, I think it still means the same thing as you kind of led in on the preamble there, which is, look, despite a lot of the changes, and I recognize that, you know, there have been a number of changes for people over the course of the year. At the end of the day, look, we have a really dedicated workforce of people who show up every day and are trying to do their best job on behalf of the American people. And look, I think this is a very, you know, kind of good way for us to at least recognize that despite all the changes. And remember that, you know, when you wake up in the morning and people get their IRS checks or their Social Security checks or other things that have to happen. And obviously, we're, you know, we have, you know, military actions going on, all the things that the federal workers do to kind of preserve and protect and make sure that the American people can go about their day-to-day lives. I think Public Service Recognition Week is a great reminder of that.
0: OPM has emphasized accountability and performance differentiations and removing barriers to poor performance. So how do you balance that focus on performance with maintaining morale among the career employees who, as you say, are still showing up every day and doing work for the American people?
4: Yeah, so what we're really trying to do is create what we call a high-performance environment. And that, you know, as you rightly mentioned, that includes two things. One is on the lower end, making sure that people are accountable. And so, look, there's no question any organization, there are, you know, always some individuals who may not be doing the things that we need them to do. And we either have to help them improve that behavior, or in some cases, you know, they may no longer be able to perform those duties accurately. We have to have an ability to remove them from the organization and bring somebody in who can do that. But as importantly is on the top end, which is making sure we differentiate fantastic performance. So there's really two pieces to this. And on the top end, you know, one of the things that, you know, we've seen for a long period of time is we haven't done a great job of differentiating people who are truly going above and beyond and doing fantastic work on a regular basis. And so as we think about that, that means making sure that as we think about bonuses and reward systems and recognition, that we disproportionately bring those to the people who truly are going above and beyond and delivering for the American people.
0: As you've seen this play out over the first 18 months or so of this administration, are you seeing the impacts of that expectation and those actions?
4: I think we are. So look, on the top end, as your listeners would probably know, last year we put in place some regulations to restrict the number of the SES and the most senior level executives in government, the rating systems, and making sure that we don't have everybody getting a 4 or a 5, which are the very, very top ratings. And also, as I said, at the same time, making sure that bonus money and reward money is disproportionately flowing to those individuals. So we're starting to see that change in behavior. And then look, on the bottom end of accountability, we certainly have a lot of work there to do there. But what we're trying to do is figure out how do we make sure that managers recognize on a day-to-day basis that they really have to understand what their employers are doing. And they need to make sure that, you know, when people are not able to do their job, that something's, you know, taking place there. One of the things that, you know, I've seen, you know, not just here in the government, but in other organizations is it's a real demotivator to people if you have individuals who are just not able to kind of perform the duties that are required in their jobs. And, you know, it's not a, it's, I don't think it's an issue of being callous. I think it's an issue of making sure that you are ensuring that everybody in the organization who does show up and come to work every day can do the things knowing that all the team members are carrying their appropriate weight.
0: The administration canceled the Presidential Rank Awards last year. You brought them back this year. Is that one of the ways you're trying to expand the recognition of high performance?
4: Absolutely. Yeah. Look, I think you can't have a high performance culture without dealing with an environment where people do go above and beyond. We recognize them. So we're trying to do that. You know, the other things that we have that we're working on is we're trying to eliminate what I would call proxies for performance and promotion in the organization. So a lot of the jobs and a lot of the promotions that happen in the government are gated on minimum tenure requirements in roles. And so one of the things we're trying to do is eliminate what are called time and grade restrictions, which would make it much easier that if somebody does a fantastic job, even if they've only been doing that job for 6 months, we shouldn't have a time-based restriction to our ability to promote and recognize that individual. So to me, the stuff we're doing on the top end is actually the most important part of it, because I think people respond to those types of incentives, and we want people who show up and do a fantastic job on behalf of the American people. And when they do that, you know, within the constraints, of course, that we have as a federal government, we ought to recognize and reward them.
0: So you're talking here about recognizing excellent performance. There's a pretty significant drawdown in the federal workforce, and people are hearing they need to do more with less. So to achieve that kind of high performance, how are you managing capacity? Is there a line where workforce reductions start to really threaten mission delivery rather than improve efficiency?
4: Yeah, the way we think about it and the directions that we and our partners at OMB have given to all the different agencies is, look, we have constantly been in an environment where, number one, we have not traditionally been very good at taking things off our plate. So often, you know, some kind of new requirement comes out, we add that to our work. And quite frankly, the MO has been go back to Congress and ask them for more headcount in order to address that. So thing number one, I think, in creating efficiency is going through and figuring out, maybe we're doing 20 things today, and maybe there are two or three that, quite frankly, we've been doing for a long time, but the honest answer is they're not statutorily required. They're not adding a lot of value, and we have to be comfortable with the idea that there are some things that are kind of come off our plate, particularly, as you mentioned, in an environment where we have fewer headcount. Two is, as importantly, I think, is recognizing the role of technology and modernization efforts to help ensure that we can increase efficiency of the organization. So, and we're not talking about, you know, I'm not talking about, you know, using AI to, like, literally, you know, kind of completely eliminate jobs for, you know, everybody in the federal government. We know that's not going to happen, but I can tell you in OPM, we're encouraging people to look at processes that they've been doing. What can they do to actually just help technology, you know, make them more efficient? As you well know, you know, we have retirement operations here. For a long time, you know, those have been purely manual, non-technology-based organizations where you just can't deliver the kind of service that you want for the American people without thinking about technology to help improve not just efficiency, but also the quality of delivery. So

0: off the plate. Are you at OPM involved in that and considering when those deregulation activities might actually have a workload decrease impact?
1: So, you know, as you know, obviously, look, the agencies themselves obviously drive their own deregulatory agenda where they impact, obviously, talent management, and certainly the OPM is involved. And look, I think we've done a great job there. So, you know, I know the White House has released some numbers. I forget the exact numbers. But if you look at the ratio of kind of regulations removed per regulations implemented, you know, it's an incredibly positive trend. And look, I think when you think about all those things, they're really trying to do two things. One is a lot of those regulatory efforts, of course, are aimed at, you know, other actors outside of government, so private sector initiatives and helping them be more effective. And then two, as you say, are there things that we're doing here from our own workflow perspective that are regulatory in nature, but that may not, you know, no longer be necessary or adding the value that makes sense? And I think we've got an obligation to constantly be looking at those.
0: As we're talking about workforce capacity, OPM does have a number of new hiring efforts that are out there. For job seekers who've been watching the federal space over the last year and a half, hearing about policy overhauls and concerns perhaps about job protection, what's the honest, positive message you want them to hear about choosing public service right now?
1: Yeah, look, I think this is an amazing time to be in public service, in part because of what you and I have been talking about, which is we're trying to just think about things differently. And look, we're not going to get everything, you know, 100% right all the time, but we're trying to go back and say, what are the things that make it harder for federal employees to do their jobs? What are the things that kind of, again, we've been doing maybe just because, quite frankly, we've been doing them for a long time and nobody's bothered to ask the question as what value they add? And thirdly, this high-performance culture that we're talking about, you know, what I found over my 35 years of managing people is people want to be in an environment where they come to work every day, they can learn, they can be challenged, they're surrounded by smart people, they feel like they work for a manager who cares about their career development. When they do well, they're recognized, that they're also held accountable, as are other team members. And really, I think that to me is the pitch, which is come to a place where you can work on by far the most exciting and complex problems in the world, right? So whether you're interested in space and the stuff that Jared Isaacman and the NASA team are doing, or you're interested in, you know, really cool energy stuff that the Department of Energy is doing with, you know, kind of next generation opportunities, or you're thinking, you know, you're a defense or military person, you want to see kind of all the really cool deployment of technology that's helping change the kind of the nature of warfare. Like, these are problems that you can only see in government. And if we can couple that with, as I said, a change in environment where people don't feel like every day they're bogged down by bureaucracy and regulatory changes that make it hard for them to come and do their best work, I think it's a pretty compelling job proposition.
0: And which of the hiring initiatives that you have launched are you seeing the biggest impact from?
1: Yeah, so the big ones that we've launched are really focused in two particular areas. One is TechForce generally. TechForce is a program to bring in, you know, much needed skills around modern software development, AI skills, data science, cyber. These are areas where, again, for us to achieve the modernization goals that I believe we want to achieve, we've got to inject kind of people who have that skill set. So this is a new program that we've started. The goal is to get about 1,000 engineers to come and do 2-year stints into federal government. And after that, if they love it and they want to stay, that's great. If they decide they want to go back to the private sector, we're also kind of interested in helping them with that. So that's kind of thing number one that's actually getting a lot of traction. We literally actually at OPM here had our first employee come on board in the program literally just yesterday. So that's very exciting. And then more generally, we're trying to focus on what we're calling early career. So one of the big demographic challenges that we have in the federal government is only about 7% of our workforce is what we would call early career, which is, say, people who have kind of, you know, fewer than 5 or 7 years worth of work experience. And if you look at the rest of the U.S. workforce, that number is 22%. So by about a factor of 3 to 1, we're very, very under indexed on that. And to me, that's a challenge, number one, just from a demographic perspective, because as kind of, you know, our, you know, much of our federal workforce, you know, enters retirement eligibility over the next 5 or 10 or 15 years, we really do need to bring in kind of new people who can hopefully kind of begin to carry out the work on behalf of the American people. And two is, look, I think there's an opportunity for us to do a better job of kind of what you and I were just talking about, which is reinvigorate a public service orientation in our earlier career folks. You know, my very simple, if not crazy goal is, you know, I would love every person, whether they go to college or not, doesn't go to college, when they think about early career to say, wow, if I could go to the government and work on some of the most cool, complex, challenging problems, I can learn, I can develop my own skills. And by the way, like, they don't need to stay here for 40 years if they don't want to. That's fine. We should help them find ways to kind of develop those skills and orient their career in the private sector if that's what they want to do. But I just think we would benefit tremendously from kind of that service orientation among the population today. And, you know, I think there's an opportunity for us to try to reinvigorate that.
0: Stay tuned for more of my conversation with Scott Cooper.

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1: I'm Michelle Sanford, and here are your top headlines from Federal News Network. Postmaster General David Steiner is outlining his vision for the Postal Service, which is set to run out of cash early next year. USPS is focused on improving on-time delivery. The agency saw persistent delays in recent years after overhauling its delivery network. USPS is asking Congress to increase its borrowing limit. The State Department is finalizing layoffs for hundreds of employees who have been on paid administrative leave for nearly a year. Federal News Network's Drury Heckman has the details.
2: The department told more than 200 Foreign Service employees and about 30 Civil Service employees that they've been officially separated from their jobs after receiving reduction in force notices last summer. The State Department tried to remove them last December, but it was blocked by a federal judge in Congress. Lawmakers put a 3-month pause on layoffs government-wide as part of the stopgap spending bill that ended last year's shutdown. The department has laid off more than 1,300 total employees under the Trump administration. Jory Heckman, Federal News Network.
1: The Trump administration's Tech Force program has made its first official hire. Yasmin Matsutova will be joining the Office of Personnel Management as an IT specialist in data management. The hiring initiative is designed to recruit temporary tech talent with a focus on early career employees. You can find these stories and more when you visit our website, federalnewsnetwork.com.
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0: Welcome back to the Federal Drive with Terry Gerton on Federal News Network. For many federal employees, recognition shows up, or doesn't, in everyday work. How decisions are explained, how trust is earned, and whether careers still feel durable. OPM Director Scott Cooper says those daily signals matter more than any formal recognition event. Here's the rest of our conversation. Part of what you articulated in terms of why people should join the government maybe is part of why they stay. They have a feeling of trust and mission accomplishment. When you think about recognition during Public Service Recognition Week, how is this administration sending those signals around trust and respect and work that matters to a workforce that has been through quite a bit of turbulence over the last few months?
1: Yeah, well, look, I think what we're trying to do, and certainly what we're doing here at OPM and encouraging other agencies to do, is exactly what you described, which is like we need to recognize individuals. So we do, I'll just give an example here at OPM. We have an all-hands meeting every month where we get an opportunity to talk to the entire team. And a huge portion of that agenda is showcasing people who are going above and beyond and doing things, which I think is critically important. We have something also here that we call Director's Awards, which is an annual award program that we do that we just kicked off for this year. And as part of that, we've aligned kind of all the awards around what are the cultural values that we're trying to, you know, encourage within the organization. So I'll just give you a simple example. One of our cultural values is teams beat individuals. And so, you know, we have a specific category of award program there where we are asking for nominations of, you know, what are great examples of where teams have kind of gotten together to solve problems that, you know, otherwise couldn't be done, you know, just by individuals working on their own. So, look, I think we're trying to do as much as we can to make sure that people recognize, look, when you do well, we should recognize and reward you. And we should have an environment where that's kind of part and parcel of what we do every day. I just think that's good management, quite frankly. This is not a government thing versus a private sector thing. I just think it's a basic human incentives thing, which is people want to know what's expected of them. And when they do well and exceed kind of the expectations they have, they like the idea of being recognized, whether that's just a call out in a meeting or whether that's a financial reward or whether that's a day off. There's all kinds of ways to kind of, I think, whet the appetite for what people want in terms of overall recognition in their career.
0: And how is that message getting out to the whole federal workforce, 2 million people all across the country and around the world?
1: Yeah, so, you know, we obviously, you know, in our kind of place as OPM and kind of driving talent management, we are encouraging all that activity across the different agencies. So, you know, we have objectives that we've given out to all the agencies around performance management and human capital related issues. So one of them is exactly this, which is, are you disproportionately providing rewards and recognition opportunity for people who are going above and beyond? That's actually a metric that we track across all the different agencies. And look, everybody, every agency is free to do it in the way that they think is best fit. But at the end of the day, what we want to see is there clear differentiation, and are managers really taking the time to recognize and reward outstanding behavior? So I feel like we've got a good mechanism to do that. At the end of the day, as you well know, look, OPM, you know, we can't reach into agencies and, you know, kind of do things on their behalf. But I think everybody understands and recognizes the value of a high performance culture. And this is an opportunity now for us to really kind of, you know, walk the walk and talk the talk.
0: Let's take it one more step. Some recent OPM actions, from hiring essays tied to administrative priorities to expanded data collection, have raised some concerns around neutrality and privacy. So during this week meant to recognize service, what reassurance do you have for career employees that the merit-based, nonpartisan civil service remains the foundation of the federal workforce?
1: Yeah, well, look, the entire cornerstone of this administration has been merit-based hiring and merit-based promotions. And so, in fact, as you well know, look, there's literally been executive orders about this from day one. So all the things we're doing are aligned around that. So I'll just give you a couple examples. You know, as you may know, we are trying to eliminate degree requirements and tenure requirements in all jobs and all hiring, again, because we want merit to prevail, not proxies for merit. When we think about, you know, everything we're doing, I mentioned these time and grade changes where we're eliminating kind of tenure requirements for promotions. Those are all focused on merit. Thirdly, in the hiring process, we are now requiring that people do actual assessments when they're hired. So traditionally, people would kind of do a self-attestation of their skills. Now we actually have, you know, written assessments, you know, technical assessments for technical jobs. So all those things go to kind of the fundamental principle of we want to make sure we have the right talent in the right seats. And the best way to evaluate that is actually to look at the skills and the qualifications for somebody in their jobs, as opposed to proxies that, quite frankly, I think, you know, often don't reflect true merit.
0: One of the ways to test this would be to conduct the Federal Employee Viewpoint Survey. OPM has said you're going to bring it back in 2026, but there hasn't been much public discussion about that. Can you tell us about the plans for the survey this year?
1: Yeah, absolutely. So what we've said is it's under review right now. We want to have a survey that actually accomplishes the objectives that are consistent with what you and I have talked about, which is how do we know if we're doing a good job on things like performance-based culture, on merit hiring, on all these things. So we're taking a look at FEVs. In the meantime, you know, organizations like ours, we do something that we call pulse surveys, which are just kind of, you know, very kind of short surveys that we, you know, administer on a regular basis to help understand kind of where the pain points of the organization. So look, there's no question that, you know, kind of these types of surveys generally important. And the work we're doing right now is just to make sure that we think FEVS actually does what we intend for it to do. And there may be changes that we would propose in order to, you know, make sure that it continues to deliver on its objectives. But there's no question that kind of the concept of surveys and understanding kind of, you know, at the fingertips, what's happening in the workforce is really important.
0: When you think about bringing back FEVS as a workforce-wide survey, how do you see its role in creating and communicating trust and accountability in workforce decisions going forward?
1: Yeah, well, this is why we are reviewing FEVS, is what at least I've seen as we've looked at it, is I don't think it does a great job in many of those areas. So I think it's a good, you know, there's, you know, it might be a very good kind of sound point for, you know, or a talking point for some areas. But what you really care about, at least what I care about, is at the individual manager level, do we know that, okay, do people understand their objectives? Are they held accountable to those objectives? Do they understand, you know, kind of how their objectives tie into the overall objectives of the organization? It's really at the micro level that we care about these things. You know, these big macro level questions, they're interesting. And as I said, they make for great kind of, you know, talking points, but at the end of the day, they don't actually drive behavioral change. So that's really what we're doing in this review of FEVS, is to make sure we feel like it's accomplishing the purpose for which it was intended, which is to give managers real-time feedback on what are the things they need to work on to make sure that employees actually can come to work every day and do their best job. And I think sometimes refinement and relooking at these things is important to make sure that it's still accomplishing those objectives.
0: Is there a timeline that you're working on to get the survey out this year?
1: Yeah, I mean, look, we will. The goal is to get to a decision on what the kind of new survey format looks like, so that we have time to do something over the course of this fiscal year for sure. So we will. We'll keep you posted on that.
0: Well, appreciate the update as it comes.
1: Sure.
0: Circling back to where we started with Public Service Recognition Week, it really asks what we owe the people who show up every day to serve the public. What do you most want the federal employees who are listening right now to understand about how this administration sees their role and their value going forward?
1: Look, I'll speak for at least, you know, myself and my context as OPM leader, which is, look, I think there's no question that, you know, I certainly recognize, and we all recognize, kind of the value that the federal workforce brings. Now, that's, I don't think that's inconsistent, quite frankly, with some of the actions that we've been looking at over the course of the last 18 months, which is, how do we make sure that we deliver on behalf of the American people? How do we increase the efficiency of this organization to make sure that we are good stewards of taxpayer dollars? I think those are things that are all incumbent upon us to do as, quite frankly, American citizens and people, you know, who are part of this administration that was elected to try to do these things. So look, that doesn't in any way, in my mind, diminish the great work that all the federal workers do. What I hope we do is two things. One is, as I mentioned, make sure that when we spend money, we're spending it in a way that actually is to the benefit of the American taxpayer. And two is, are we creating an environment that enables the people who truly are going above and beyond to actually be recognized, rewarded, and feel like they're accomplishing things? And so, you know, in this week, I think it's a great opportunity for us to recognize, you know, the sacrifices and the, you know, phenomenal contributions that federal employees make. And I think it's also important for us to remember, you know, we are here to do the work on behalf of the American people, and it's incumbent upon us every day to think about what's the best way to do that in the most efficient way possible.
0: I've been speaking with OPM Director Scott Cooper. Sir, thanks so much for joining me today.
1: Thank you, Terry. Appreciate it.
0: Hear more of my conversation with Scott Cooper, Director of the Office of Personnel Management, next hour, or find the full interview at federalnewsnetwork.com/Federal Drive. 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Coming up next, a conversation with a 2026 SAMMY's awardee whose federal research reshaped an entire industry. 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
2: I'm Jill Sandiford, and here are your top headlines from Federal News Network. The Army recently brought together top technology executives for its second artificial intelligence tabletop exercise, aimed at accelerating adoption of agentic AI for cyber defense. The exercise simulated a future Indo-Pacific crisis, where adversaries used AI to launch continuous cyber attacks faster than human defenders could respond. The effort builds on a 2025 exercise that launched Project Aria. The Cybersecurity and Infrastructure Security Agency says critical infrastructure organizations need to plan for cyber outages. Federal News Network's Justin Doubleday has the details.
3: CISA's new CI Fortify campaign urges critical infrastructure groups to plan for isolating their key networks from the outside world to prevent cyber attacks. CISA unveiled the campaign this week, calling attention to the potential for a geopolitical crisis to spill over into the cyber arena. Justin Doubleday, Federal News Network.
2: The National Institute of Standards and Technology has inked new agreements to evaluate frontier artificial intelligence models for national security risks before they're released. NIST's Center for AI Standards and Innovation announced agreements with Google, DeepMind, Microsoft, and xAI. The partnerships build on agreements made under the Biden administration in 2024. 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
0: I'm Terry Girton, host of The Federal Drive on Federal News Network. I've seen firsthand how much of this country's essential work happens without fanfare. 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

0: Welcome back to The Federal Drive with Terry Girton on Federal News Network. One Service to America medal this year recognizes USDA research that improved animal health and food productivity through genetics. Dr. Paul Van Raden joins us to explain how long-term public investment delivered results for the dairy industry and for the broader public. Dr. Van Raden, it is lovely to have you on the show. Thanks so much for joining me.
1: Well, thank you. I'm glad to be here and explain some research.
0: Well, I want to first congratulate you on your 2026 Service to America Medal. That's an exciting award.
1: Yes, I agree. And our team is very pleased.
0: Well, you have spent your entire career doing highly specialized scientific work. What led you to do that work in government instead of, say, academia or the private sector?
1: Oh, that's easy. I started in high school collecting data, which went directly to the USDA program, and that gave me a big interest in data collection and then analysis. I liked math and the USDA database, and genetic evaluation was the thing where I could use those talents. So it was pretty natural fit of my interests. And this program at USDA, the data collection started in 1908. And it's 100 years from 1926 when they first started ranking bulls for the farmers. And so it was a very big, advanced, developed program way before I joined.
0: This award recognizes a major shift in how dairy cattle breeding is done. So for listeners who aren't geneticists, how does this work that you're talking about, this data collection and the DNA research, actually change how dairy cattle breeding is done?
1: Even though we had 100 years of doing this project, the first like 80 years were only with the data, the traits of the cow and the pedigree. So we use the information about which bull sired which cow and use that to determine which were the best breeding animals. That was a huge program leading to the whole rest of the world buying DNA from our bulls and embryos, and the entire world was already using DNA from the best bulls. The big change is the ability to read DNA very efficiently. That's the same thing if you get a DNA test from one of the, like Ancestry or 23andMe, those companies, it's exactly the same technology. Humans developed the technology, and cows were the second species to have that ability. And if you get a DNA test, most people are just interested in where their ancestries came from. But for cows, we predict exactly now up to 40 traits of exactly which DNA results in different amounts of different traits. And then the farmers and the breeding companies use that to decide exactly which bulls they want to use. And it's a huge business with 300 million of foreign sales and almost that much of domestic sales. So it was a well-developed business even before I started 38 years ago.
0: The kind of breakthroughs that you're talking about don't usually come from a single insight. Was there a combination of data and collaboration and maybe even persistence, as you've talked about your own 38 years, that made this possible?
1: Yeah, and that's the other lead member of our team, Kurt, worked with the company Illumina to develop how to use this DNA, we call SNP chip. It's just a way of reading 50,000 different locations all across the chromosomes. And I started working on how we could analyze that data and use it. And he worked on how to design the chip for reading cow DNA, and it took off. Our job title was geneticist, but we were only using pedigrees. Then all of a sudden we were really using measuring the genes directly. So it was sort of a, why didn't we think of this before? But the technology did not exist until about 2007, 2008. And we were the first ones to really launch the service of providing genetic predictions. I should add that we had 1 million cows with DNA genotypes before the human genetic testing companies had 1 million people with genotypes. So we sort of beat them at their own game, but they're ahead now because there's a lot more people.
0: Dr. Paul Van Raden recently retired as senior research geneticist in the Animal Genomics Improvement Laboratory at USDA. Dr. Van Raden, when you think about the process that led to this discovery, what surprised you along the way?
1: Well, I was personally surprised at how quickly it did take off, but we did a lot of work to try to help people understand how the process worked and why. It's just that instead of waiting 5 years for a bull's daughter to grow up and give milk, we could predict directly when the calf is born. We would say, ah, this one is the one you want to use. And so that the speed is what really changed everything. Instead of waiting for results, we have them immediately. That was the big benefit.
0: What is it about this kind of research that makes it uniquely suited for the federal government to do as opposed to, saying, an academic location or a private sector?
1: Well, because the technology we developed was made publicly available so everybody could use it. And that's sort of why it took off so fast. And it also, once we demonstrated that it worked very well for cow selection, all the other livestock and even most of the other crops are using that same kind of technology that we developed. And it has really made like more than doubled the speed of progress because you get the information so much sooner directly from the DNA.
0: You've talked quite a bit about the impact of this discovery on the dairy industry itself. What impact will consumers and the broader public feel as a result?
1: Well, so I recently checked up on that with dairy cows are twice as productive, twice as much milk per cow as 50 years ago. Chickens, egg-laying chickens, they're like twice as efficient. Rice, wheat, corn is also all twice as efficient, but we have twice as many people to feed. And those big picture things, most private companies are trying to maximize their return. The federal government was really trying to promote science in general that everybody could use, and that really appealed to me.
0: The SAMEs focus on service and not just outcome. Let me ask what this recognition means to you after years of work that mostly happened outside the public spotlight.
1: I was writing computer programs, analyzing data, and, you know, it doesn't make you famous, but the satisfaction was that we know it's having a huge impact on, when I was a kid, we worried about lots of people starving to death. You know, that's not happening very much because the food production kept up with the population growth. And that's, you know, everybody who's got a meal to eat can be thankful that the food production kept up.
0: I've been speaking with Dr. Paul Van Raden. He recently retired as senior research geneticist in the Animal Genomics and Improvement Laboratory at USDA, and he is an awardee of the 2026 Service to America Medal. So thank you so much for joining me, and congratulations on this award.
1: Thank you very much, Terry.
0: 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Our web editor is Stephanie Wright. 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Up next, the top national headlines from CBS News and the Federal Newscast. I'm Terry Gerton. Thanks for listening. We'll be right back.
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11: I'm Jennifer Kuiper. President Trump is sounding positive about a possible end to the war with Iran. CBS's Linda Kenyon reports.
12: The president says it's very possible there will be a deal very soon.
13: We've had very good talks over the last 24 hours.
12: But any deal, he says, must include this.
13: Iran cannot have a nuclear weapon, and they won't. And they've agreed to that.
12: Earlier on social media, the president posted, "If they don't agree, the bombing starts." Linda Kenyon, CBS News, the White House.
11: Commerce Secretary Howard Lutnick has been questioned by members of the House Oversight Committee about his relationship with late convicted sex offender Jeffrey Epstein. Democratic Congressman Ro Khanna of California has accused Lutnick of changing his story as new facts have emerged. Republican Committee Chairman James Comer says Secretary Lutnick was very transparent, but
14: if we find that there were any misstatements by Lutnick, it's a felony to lie to Congress, and he'll be held accountable.
11: A Dutch cruise ship at the center of a deadly hantavirus outbreak is bound for the Canary Islands. Three people on board have died, and at least eight people are possibly infected. CBS's Bradley Blackburn with more.
15: Cell phone video from inside the MV Hondius shows the moment the cruise ship captain informed guests that a Dutch national had died on board.
16: It happens at sea sometimes. Very sad, very tragic.
15: The passenger who shot the announcement April 12th says guests were initially told the 70-year-old died of natural causes. The man's 69-year-old wife died about 2 weeks later in South Africa after getting off the ship.
11: In Colorado, a late-season spring storm has dumped over 2 feet of snow in the Estes Park area, and in Boulder, around 11 inches. Boulder is where John Elliott has spent part of his day removing the heavy snow from his trees to prevent them from breaking.
17: Now, I'm worried a little bit later and see how much power goes out, how many branches fall onto the power lines or the internet or anything else.
11: Meantime, millions across the Midwest and South are bracing for some severe weather. There's a threat of bad weather from the Big Bend area of Texas to the mountains of Georgia. The threat of heavy rain has prompted flood watches across multiple states through tomorrow. Starting next year, Georgia high school students will no longer be able to use their cell phones in schools. CBS's Christopher Cruz reports.
18: Georgia Governor Brian Kemp signed a bill into law that bars high school students from accessing any personal electronic devices from the start of the school day until dismissal. The law applies to cell phones, tablets, smartwatches, and headphones. The bill Kemp signed passed both chambers of the state legislature with overwhelming support earlier this year.
11: Joel Embiid is ruled out with ankle and hip injuries for the 76ers in Game 2 of their playoff series against the Knicks. This is CBS News.
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11: New research showing that whether most of your social media friends are actual buddies or strangers does not affect your level of loneliness.
26: A study of 1,500 between the ages of 30 to 70 finds that connecting online with people you've never met doesn't affect your level of loneliness. But Brian Primack at Oregon State University says,
27: the gold standard of human relationship is in person relationship.
26: He says the study raises concerns about having too many interactions with people who are strangers, and though it isn't bad to be friends with people who are close personal friends,
27: it maybe isn't the panacea we were looking for.
26: Past research shows that people who feel lonely are more than twice as likely to develop depression. Allison Keyes, CBS News.
11: Business ramped up. They are hiring in April. Payroll processor ADP reported a gain of 109,000 private sector jobs last month, up from a gain of 61,000 in March. The government's April jobs report comes out on Friday. Jennifer Kuiper, CBS News.
28: I'm Michelle Sandiford, and here are your top headlines from Federal News Network. Postmaster General David Steiner is outlining his vision for the Postal Service, which is set to run out of cash early next year. USPS is focused on improving on-time delivery. The agency saw persistent delays in recent years after overhauling its delivery network. USPS is asking Congress to increase its borrowing limit. Federal employees will be dressing to the nines tonight for the 25th annual Service to America Medals. Federal News Network's Drew Friedman has more.
29: Better known as the Sammies, this year's awards program will recognize four new honorees, as well as reflect on winners over the last 25 years. The Partnership for Public Service, which runs the awards program, says it's continuing to recognize exceptional federal employees, despite low interest from agencies this year. The Sammy's ceremony will be held this evening in downtown D.C. It also comes in the middle of Public Service Recognition Week, an annual celebration of public servants at all levels of government. Drew Friedman, Federal News Network.
28: The Trump administration's Tech Force program has made its first official hire. Yasmin Matsutova will be joining the Office of Personnel Management as an IT specialist in data management. The hiring initiative is designed to recruit temporary tech talent with a focus on early career employees. You can find these stories and more when you visit our website, federalnewsnetwork.com.
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0: Welcome to the Federal Drive on Federal News Network. It's Wednesday, May 6th, and it's Public Service Recognition Week. I'm your host, Terry Gerton, and I'm glad you're here. Coming up on this hour of the Federal Drive, after a year of workforce cuts, restructuring, and tighter performance rules, OPM Director Scott Cooper talks about what recognition actually means right now. Plus, a conversation with a 2026 Sammy's awardee, whose federal research reshaped an entire industry. Those stories and much more ahead during this hour of the Federal Drive. We begin with this. Federal hiring managers will soon have a new tech resource at their disposal. The Office of Personnel Management has just rolled out USA Class. It's an AI tool that can generate federal position descriptions. With the new resource, OPM is hoping it can relieve some hiring burdens for HR staff. Here with more details is Federal News Network's Drew Friedman. Drew, thanks for joining me.
29: Nice to be with you today, Terry.
0: All right, for some background, remind us, what is a position description and how does this fall within the broader context of the government's hiring process?
29: In the simplest terms, a position description simply indicates what is the work that is expected to be performed for a federal job. It's a statement similar to a job statement or a job description you might see in the private sector, and it just describes the general duties, responsibilities, and expectations of a job, as well as where it falls within supervisory roles or the larger organizational chart at an agency. But the idea is you don't need to necessarily spell out all of the details and every possible thing that that person might be working on day to day. But the idea is to just kind of give an idea of what the expectations will be. This is one of the earlier steps of the federal hiring process. And once you have a position description that's created, that then allows hiring managers and HR staff to match that to the right job title, the right job series, the grade or level for that position. So it's important to have that position description and have it be accurate and complete from the start to make sure that the rest of the hiring process goes as smoothly as possible.
0: How will this AI tool work for helping hiring managers create position descriptions? Will it only be for new positions that are created?
29: It seems like it's going to be pretty much up to hiring managers to use this however they want or that makes sense for their agency. So what OPM has done here is taken thousands of job descriptions or position descriptions that federal hiring managers have written over the past several years, fed them into this AI software tool, and then it's able to, based on that language, generate position descriptions that make sense for whatever those hiring managers are looking for. So the hiring managers can go in and use this tool, and it's available through USA Staffing, which is a hiring platform that OPM runs. So once it's available on that platform, hiring managers can go in, they can answer some of the AI's questions about what are the responsibilities or duties that they're looking for, what are the required skills for a position, and then it will sort of spit out your position description, which can then be further refined and revised and edited as needed.
0: Some of the position descriptions that we currently work with were written in the 1950s bureaucraties. So will this AI tool simplify and modernize the language? Is that the goal?
29: That's definitely part of the idea here. And I think if you look at the bigger context of what OPM and the Trump administration are trying to do here is to really overhaul and modernize the federal hiring process. Really, this AI tool fits into a bigger picture and end goal for OPM of refining or redefining job descriptions and position descriptions to make them make sense for the modern workforce. They're also looking to consolidate down how many job classifications there are across government. So it's kind of like this at the same time that we're seeing this AI tool that's going to try to manage more burdensome work of putting together those position descriptions. We're also seeing a shift in the way that OPM is looking at those descriptions and job skills on the larger scale.
0: Are all of these tools going live kind of at the same time so that the HR team has got the full tool set to work with?
29: This tool is going to be going live. The USA Class tool will be, they simply said early May, so it could be any time in the next week or two. But a lot of them are more longer term goals from OPM. So it's something where they said they're rolling out this AI tool now, but it's something where they can make revisions and make adjustments to it to continue aligning with the other changes that OPM has going on behind the scenes here.
0: And what are some of those other changes?
29: So this all falls under the larger umbrella of what the Trump administration is calling its federal HR 2.0 initiative. They have a lot of ongoing goals within that. One is to create a consolidated HR IT platform that every agency is going to use, whereas right now we have over 100 different HR platforms that are being used across government. That's something where it's a little bit unclear on the timeline for that. I think they're looking at sometime in 2027, but it's not totally clear yet for that initiative. They're also looking, as I mentioned, to consolidate and revise the more than 600 occupational series that exist across government right now. That's something they just started getting underway a couple weeks ago, where they're looking at, you know, weeding out job descriptions or positions that are no longer relevant or no longer exist, and then moving some under larger umbrellas to make things a little bit simpler for federal HR. But it seems like the end goal here is to just try to bring the federal hiring process up to more modern expectations and standards, and then ultimately, of course, being able to hire the right people for the positions and the skills that agencies are looking for.
0: That's Federal News Network's Drew Friedman. Drew, thanks for keeping us posted on this.
29: Absolutely. Thanks for having me.
0: You can find her story at federalnewsnetwork.com. Up next, after cuts, restructuring, and tighter performance rules, what does recognition actually mean right now for the federal workforce? This is The Federal Drive with Terry Girton on Federal News Network.
28: I'm Michelle Sandiford, and here are your top headlines from Federal News Network. The Army recently brought together top technology executives for its second artificial intelligence tabletop exercise, aimed at accelerating adoption of agentic AI for cyber defense. The exercise simulated a future Indo-Pacific crisis, where adversaries used AI to launch continuous cyber attacks against Army networks faster than human defenders could respond. The effort builds on a 2025 exercise that launched Project ARIA. The Defense Health Agency is transitioning TRICARE systems to a new login platform. Federal News Network's Anastasia Obis has more.
1: Beginning this spring, TRICARE-related platforms will transition to MyAuth on a rolling basis through the end of fiscal 2026. DoD officials said DS Logon will remain available until it's fully retired on September 30th, 2026. Anastasia Obis, Federal News Network.
28: The National Institute of Standards and Technology has inked new agreements to evaluate frontier artificial intelligence models for national security risks before they're released. NIST's Center for AI Standards and Innovation announced agreements with Google, DeepMind, Microsoft, and xAI. The partnerships build on agreements made under the Biden administration with some AI companies in 2024. 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
0: Welcome back to the Federal Drive with Terry Girton on Federal News Network. Public Service Recognition Week is usually about gratitude. This year, it follows workforce reductions, sharper accountability rules, and renewed debate about capacity and morale. OPM Director Scott Cooper says recognition in this moment is less about ceremony and more about how the government expects people to do their jobs. Director Cooper, thank you so much for joining me during Public Service Recognition Week. It's great to have you on the show.
9: Thanks for having me, Terry. Great to be here.
0: Well, let's start with Public Service Recognition Week. Usually that's a time we focus on gratitude for the public workforce in general, for the federal workforce in particular. This year follows kind of a rough year, workforce reductions, restructuring tighter performance standards. When you think about recognizing public service in 2026, what does that phrase mean to this administration right now?
9: Yeah, well, look, Terry, I think it still means the same thing as you kind of led in on the preamble there, which is, look, despite a lot of the changes, and I recognize that, you know, there have been a number of changes for people over the course of the year. At the end of the day, look, we have a really dedicated workforce of people who show up every day and are trying to do their best job on behalf of the American people. And look, I think this is a very, you know, kind of good way for us to at least recognize that despite all the changes. And remember that, you know, when you wake up in the morning and people get their IRS checks or their Social Security checks or other things that have to happen. And obviously, we're, you know, we have, you know, military actions going on, all the things that the federal workers do to kind of preserve and protect and make sure that the American people can go about their day-to-day lives. I think Public Service Recognition Week is a great reminder of that.
0: OPM has emphasized accountability and performance differentiations and removing barriers to poor performance. So how do you balance that focus on performance with maintaining morale among the career employees who, as you say, are still showing up every day and doing work for the American people?
9: Yeah, so what we're really trying to do is create what we call a high-performance environment. And that, you know, as you rightly mentioned, that includes two things. One is on the lower end, making sure that work people are accountable. And so, look, there's no question any organization, there are, you know, always some individuals who may not be doing the things that we need them to do. And we either have to help them improve that behavior, or in some cases, you know, they may no longer be able to perform those duties accurately. We have to have an ability to remove them from the organization and bring somebody in who can do that. But as importantly is on the top end, which is making sure we differentiate fantastic performance. So there's really two pieces to this. And on the top end, you know, one of the things that, you know, we've seen for a long period of time is we haven't done a great job of differentiating people who are truly going above and beyond and doing fantastic work on a regular basis. And so as we think about that, that means making sure that as we think about bonuses and reward systems and recognition, that we disproportionately bring those to the people who truly are going above and beyond and delivering for the American people.
0: As you've seen this play out over the first 18 months or so of this administration, are you seeing the impacts of that expectation and those actions?
9: I think we are. So look, on the top end, as your listeners would probably know, last year we put in place some regulations to restrict the number of the SES and the most senior level executives in government, the rating systems, and making sure that we don't have everybody getting a 4 or a 5, which are the very, very top ratings. And also, as I said, at the same time, making sure that bonus money and reward money is disproportionately flowing to those individuals. So we're starting to see that change in behavior. And then look, on the bottom end of accountability, we certainly have a lot of work there to do there. But what we're trying to do is figure out how do we make sure that managers recognize on a day-to-day basis that they really have to understand what their employers are doing. And they need to make sure that, you know, when people are not able to do their job, that something's, you know, taking place there. One of the things that, you know, I've seen, you know, not just here in the government, but in other organizations is it's a real demotivator to people if you have individuals who are just not able to kind of perform the duties that are required in their jobs. And, you know, I don't think it's an issue of being callous. I think it's an issue of making sure that you are ensuring that everybody in the organization who does show up and come to work every day can do the things, knowing that all the team members are carrying their appropriate weight.
0: The administration canceled the Presidential Rank Awards last year. You brought them back this year. Is that one of the ways you're trying to expand the recognition of high performance?
9: Absolutely. Yeah. Look, I think you can't have a high performance culture without dealing with an environment where people do go above and beyond. We recognize them. So we're trying to do that. You know, the other things that we have that we're working on is we're trying to eliminate what I would call proxies for performance and promotion in the organization. So a lot of the jobs and a lot of the promotions that happen in the government are gated on minimum tenure requirements in roles. And so one of the things we're trying to do is eliminate what are called time and grade restrictions, which would make it much easier that if somebody does a fantastic job, even if they've only been doing that job for 6 months, we shouldn't have a time-based restriction to our ability to promote and recognize that individual. So to me, the stuff we're doing on the top end is actually the most important part of it, because I think people respond to those types of incentives. And we want people who show up and do a fantastic job on behalf of the American people. And when they do that, you know, within the constraints, of course, that we have as a federal government, we ought to recognize and reward them.
0: So you're talking here about recognizing excellent performance. There's a pretty significant drawdown in the federal workforce, and people are hearing they need to do more with less. So to achieve that kind of high performance, how are you managing capacity? Is there a line where workforce reductions start to really threaten mission delivery rather than improve efficiency?
9: Yeah, the way we think about it and the directions that we and our partners at OMB have given to all the different agencies is, look, we have constantly been in an environment where, number one, we have not traditionally been very good at taking things off our plate. So often, you know, some kind of new requirement comes out, we add that to our work. And quite frankly, the MO has been go back to Congress and ask them for more headcount in order to address that. So thing number one, I think, in creating efficiency is going through and figuring out maybe we're doing 20 things today, and maybe there are two or three that, quite frankly, we've been doing for a long time, but the honest answer is they're not statutorily required. They're not adding a lot of value, and we have to be comfortable with the idea that there are some things that are kind of come off our plate, particularly, as you mentioned, in an environment where we have fewer headcount. Two is, as importantly, I think, is recognizing the role of technology and modernization efforts to help ensure that we can increase efficiency of the organization. So, and we're not talking about, you know, I'm not talking about, you know, using AI to, like, literally, you know, kind of completely eliminate jobs for, you know, everybody in the federal government. We know that's not going to happen, but I can tell you in OPM, we're encouraging people to look at processes that they've been doing. What can they do to actually just help technology, you know, make them more efficient? As you well know, you know, we have retirement operations here. For a long time, you know, those have been purely manual, non-technology-based organizations where you just can't deliver the kind of service that you want for the American people without thinking about technology to help improve not just efficiency, but also the quality of delivery. So that's how I think about it, which is, look, there's always, I think, you know, humans have a lot of capacity to do more work. Part of our job as managers is to make sure we figure out ways in which we can take things off their plate that are not value added, and we can use technology or organizational changes or process changes to enable them to actually be more productive and not do things that, quite frankly, might be rote activities that might very well be able to be done through, you know, the use of technology.
0: This administration has had a strong deregulation agenda, trying to take a lot of old regulations off the

0: incredibly positive trend. And look, I think when you think about all those things, they're really trying to do two things. One is a lot of those regulatory efforts, of course, are aimed at, you know, other actors outside of government, so private sector initiatives, and helping them be more effective. And then two, as you say, are there things that we're doing here from our own workflow perspective that are regulatory in nature, but that may not, you know, no longer be necessary or adding the value that makes sense? And I think we've got an obligation to constantly be looking at those.
1: As we're talking about workforce capacity, OPM does have a number of new hiring efforts that are out there. For job seekers who've been watching the federal space over the last year and a half, hearing about policy overhauls and concerns perhaps about job protection, what's the honest, positive message you want them to hear about choosing public service right now?
0: Yeah, look, I think this is an amazing time to be in public service, in part because of what you and I have been talking about, which is we're trying to just think about things differently. And look, we're not going to get everything, you know, 100% right all the time, but we're trying to go back and say, what are the things that make it harder for federal employees to do their jobs? What are the things that kind of, again, we've been doing maybe just because, quite frankly, we've been doing them for a long time and nobody's bothered to ask the question as what value they add? And thirdly, this high-performance culture that we're talking about, you know, what I found over my 35 years of managing people is people want to be in an environment where they come to work every day, they can learn, they can be challenged, they're surrounded by smart people, they feel like they work for a manager who cares about their career development. When they do well, they're recognized, that they're also held accountable, as are other team members. And really, I think that to me is the pitch, which is come to a place where you can work on by far the most exciting and complex problems in the world, right? So whether you're interested in space and the stuff that Jared Isaacman and the NASA team are doing, or you're interested in, you know, really cool energy stuff that the Department of Energy is doing with, you know, kind of next generation opportunities, or you're thinking, you know, you're a defense or military person, you want to see kind of all the really cool deployment of technology that's helping change the kind of the nature of warfare. Like, these are problems that you can only see in government. And if we can couple that with, as I said, a change in environment where people don't feel like every day they're bogged down by bureaucracy and regulatory changes that make it hard for them to come and do their best work, I think it's a pretty compelling job proposition.
1: And which of the hiring initiatives that you have launched are you seeing the biggest impact from?
0: Yeah, so the big ones that we've launched are really focused in two particular areas. One is TechForce generally. TechForce is a program to bring in, you know, much needed skills around modern software development, AI skills, data science, cyber. These are areas where, again, for us to achieve the modernization goals that I believe we want to achieve, we've got to inject kind of people who have that skill set. So this is a new program that we've started. The goal is to get about 1,000 engineers to come and do two-year stints into federal government. And after that, if they love it and they want to stay, that's great. If they decide they want to go back to the private sector, we're also kind of interested in helping them with that. So that's kind of thing number one that's actually getting a lot of traction. We literally actually at OPM here had our first employee come on board in the program literally just yesterday. So that's very exciting. And then more generally, we're trying to focus on what we're calling early career. So one of the big demographic challenges that we have in the federal government is only about 7% of our workforce is what we would call early career, which is, say, people who have kind of, you know, fewer than 5 or 7 years worth of work experience. And if you look at the rest of the U.S. workforce, that number is 22%. So by about a factor of 3 to 1, we're very, very under-indexed on that. And to me, that's a challenge, number one, just from a demographic perspective, because as kind of, you know, our, you know, much of our federal workforce, you know, enters retirement eligibility over the next 5 or 10 or 15 years, we really do need to bring in kind of new people who can hopefully kind of begin to carry out the work on behalf of the American people. And two is, look, I think there's an opportunity for us to do a better job of kind of what you and I were just talking about, which is reinvigorate a public service orientation in our earlier career folks. You know, my very simple, if not crazy goal is, you know, I would love every person, whether they go to college or not, doesn't go to college, when they think about early career, to say, wow, if I could go to the government and work on some of the most cool, complex, challenging problems, I can learn, I can develop my own skills. And by the way, like, they don't need to stay here for 40 years if they don't want to. That's fine. We should help them find ways to kind of develop those skills and orient their career in the private sector if that's what they want to do. But I just think we would benefit tremendously from kind of that service orientation among the population today. And, you know, I think there's an opportunity for us to try to reinvigorate that.
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2: I'm Michelle Sanford, and here are your top headlines from Federal News Network. Postmaster General David Steiner is outlining his vision for the Postal Service, which is set to run out of cash early next year. USPS is focused on improving on-time delivery. The agency saw persistent delays in recent years after

0: overhauling its delivery network. USPS is asking Congress to increase its borrowing limit. The State Department is finalizing layoffs for hundreds of employees who have been on paid administrative leave for nearly a year. Federal News Network's Drury Heckman has the details.
1: The department told more than 200 Foreign Service employees and about 30 Civil Service employees that they've been officially separated from their jobs after receiving reduction in force notices last summer. The State Department tried to remove them last December, but it was blocked by a federal judge in Congress. Lawmakers put a three-month pause on layoffs government-wide as part of the stopgap spending bill that ended last year's shutdown. The department has laid off more than 1,300 total employees under the Trump administration. Drury Heckman, Federal News Network.
0: The Trump administration's Tech Force program has made its first official hire. Yasmin Matsutova will be joining the Office of Personnel Management as an IT specialist in data management. The hiring initiative is designed to recruit temporary tech talent with a focus on early career employees. You can find these stories and more when you visit our website, federalnewsnetwork.com.
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1: You might not know much about the Central Overland California and Pikes Peak Express Company, but there's a good chance you know it by its nickname, the Pony Express. From beginning to end, the Pony Express only lasted for about 18 months. It never made a profit. But the Pony Express made its reputation on speed of delivery. That was a big deal in the 19th century as the United States expanded westward. Eventually, its competitors caught up. Once the Transcontinental Railroad was completed in 1869, the U.S. Post Office could transport mail directly to California just as quickly. The Pony Express wasn't here for a long time, but earned its place in history for an innovative approach to better serve the American public. Drury Heckman, Federal News Network.
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7: Welcome back to the Federal Drive with Terry Girton on Federal News Network. For many federal employees, recognition shows up, or doesn't, in everyday work. How decisions are explained, how trust is earned, and whether careers still feel durable. OPM Director Scott Cooper says those daily signals matter more than any formal recognition event. Here's the rest of our conversation. Part of what you articulated in terms of why people should join the government maybe is part of why they stay. They have a feeling of trust and mission accomplishment. When you think about recognition during Public Service Recognition Week, how is this administration sending those signals around trust and respect and work that matters to a workforce that has been through quite a bit of turbulence over the last few months?
8: Yeah, well, look, I think what we're trying to do, and certainly what we're doing here at OPM and encouraging other agencies to do, is exactly what you described, which is like we need to recognize individuals. So we do, I'll just give an example here at OPM. We have an all hands meeting every month where we get an opportunity to talk to the entire team. And a huge portion of that agenda is showcasing people who are going above and beyond and doing things, which I think is critically important. We have something also here that we call Director's Awards, which is an annual award program that we do that we just kicked off for this year. And as part of that, we've aligned kind of all the awards around what are the cultural values that we're trying to, you know, encourage within the organization. So I'll just give you a simple example. One of our cultural values is teams beat individuals. And so, you know, we have a specific category of award program there where we are asking for nominations of, you know, what are great examples of where teams have kind of gotten together to solve problems that, you know, otherwise couldn't be done, you know, just by individuals working on their own. So, look, I think we're trying to do as much as we can to make sure that people recognize, look, when you do well, we should recognize and reward you. And we should have an environment where that's kind of part and parcel of what we do every day. I just think that's good management, quite frankly. This is not a government thing versus a private sector thing. I just think it's a basic human incentives thing, which is people want to know what's expected of them. And when they do well and exceed kind of the expectations they have, they like the idea of being recognized, whether that's just a call out in a meeting or whether that's a financial reward or whether that's a day off. There's all kinds of ways to kind of, I think, whet the appetite for what people want in terms of overall recognition in their career.
7: And how is that message getting out to the whole federal workforce, 2 million people all across the country and around the world?
8: Yeah. So, you know, we obviously, you know, in our kind of place as OPM and kind of driving talent management, we are encouraging all that activity across the different agencies. So, you know, we have objectives that we've given out to all the agencies around performance management and human capital related issues. So one of them is exactly this, which is, are you disproportionately providing rewards and recognition opportunity for people who are going above and beyond? That's actually a metric that we track across all the different agencies. And look, everybody, every agency is free to do it in the way that they think is best fit. But at the end of the day, what we want to see is there clear differentiation, and are managers really taking the time to recognize and reward outstanding behavior? So I feel like we've got a good mechanism to do that. At the end of the day, as you well know, look, OPM, you know, we can't reach into agencies and, you know, kind of do things on their behalf. But I think everybody understands and recognizes the value of a high performance culture. And this is an opportunity now for us to really kind of, you know, walk the walk and talk the talk.
7: Let's take it one more step. Some recent OPM actions, from hiring essays tied to administrative priorities to expanded data collection, have raised some concerns around neutrality and privacy. So during this week meant to recognize service, what reassurance do you have for career employees that the merit-based, nonpartisan civil service remains the foundation of the federal workforce?
8: Yeah, well, look, the entire cornerstone of this administration has been merit-based hiring and merit-based promotions. And so, in fact, as you well know, look, there's literally been executive orders about this from day one. So all the things we're doing are aligned around that. So I'll just give you a couple examples. You know, as you may know, we are trying to eliminate degree requirements and tenure requirements in all jobs and all hiring, again, because we want merit to prevail, not proxies for merit. When we think about, you know, everything we're doing, I mentioned these time and grade changes where we're eliminating kind of tenure requirements for promotions. Those are all focused on merit. Thirdly, in the hiring process, we are now requiring that people do actual assessments when they're hired. So traditionally, people would kind of do a self-attestation of their skills. Now we actually have, you know, written assessments, you know, technical assessments for technical jobs. So all those things go to kind of the fundamental principle of we want to make sure we have the right talent in the right seats. And the best way to evaluate that is actually to look at the skills and the qualifications for somebody in their jobs, as opposed to proxies that, quite frankly, I think, you know, often don't reflect true merit.
7: One of the ways to test this would be to conduct the Federal Employee Viewpoint Survey. OPM has said you're going to bring it back in 2026, but there hasn't been much public discussion about that. Can you tell us about the plans for the survey this year?
8: Yeah, absolutely. So what we've said is it's under review right now. We want to have a survey that actually accomplishes the objectives that are consistent with what you and I've talked about, which is how do we know if we're doing a good job on things like performance-based culture, on merit hiring, on all these things. So we're taking a look at FEVs. In the meantime, you know, organizations like ours, we do something that we call pulse surveys, which are just kind of, you know, very kind of short surveys that we, you know, administer on a regular basis to help understand kind of where the pain points of the organization. Mm-hmm. So look, there's no question that Kind of these types of surveys generally important. And the work we're doing right now is just to make sure that we think FEVS actually does what we intend for it to do. And there may be changes that we would propose in order to, you know, make sure that it continues to deliver on its objectives. But there's no question that kind of the concept of surveys and understanding kind of, you know, at the fingertips, what's happening in the workforce is really important.
7: When you think about bringing back FEVS as the workforce-wide survey, how do you see its role in creating and communicating trust and accountability in workforce decisions going forward?
8: Yeah, well, this is why we are reviewing FEVS, is what at least I've seen as we've looked at it, is I don't think it does a great job in many of those areas. So I think it's a good, you know, there's, you know, it might be a very good kind of sound point for, you know, or a talking point for some areas. But what you really care about, at least what I care about, is at the individual manager level, do we know that, okay, do people understand their objectives? Are they held accountable to those objectives? Do they understand, you know, kind of how their objectives tie into the overall objectives of the organization? It's really at the micro level that we care about these things. You know, these big macro level questions, they're interesting. And as I said, they make for great kind of, you know, talking points, but at the end of the day, they don't actually drive behavioral change. So that's really what we're doing in this review of FEVS, is to make sure we feel like it's accomplishing the purpose for which it was intended, which is to give managers real-time feedback on what are the things they need to work on to make sure that employees actually can come to work every day and do their best job. And I think sometimes refinement and relooking at these things is important to make sure that it's still accomplishing those objectives.
7: Is there a timeline that you're working on to get the survey out this year?
8: Yeah, I mean, look, we will. The goal is to get to a decision on what the kind of new survey format looks like, so that we have time to do something over the course of this fiscal year, for sure. So we will. We'll keep you posted on that.
7: Well, appreciate the update as it comes.
8: Sure.
7: Circling back to where we started with Public Service Recognition Week, it really asks what we owe the people who show up every day to serve the public. What do you most want the federal employees who are listening right now to understand about how this administration sees their role and their value going forward?
8: Look, I'll speak for at least, you know, myself and my context as OPM leader, which is, look, I think there's no question that, you know, I certainly recognize, and we all recognize, kind of the value that the federal workforce brings. Now, that's, I don't think that's inconsistent, quite frankly, with some of the actions that we've been looking at over the course of the last 18 months, which is, how do we make sure that we deliver on behalf of the American people? How do we increase the efficiency of this organization to make sure that we are good stewards of taxpayer dollars? I think those are things that are all incumbent upon us to do as, quite frankly, American citizens and people, you know, who are part of this administration that was elected to try to do these things. So look, that doesn't in any way, in my mind, diminish the great work that all the federal workers do. What I hope we do is two things. One is, as I mentioned, make sure that when we spend money, we're spending it in a way that actually is to the benefit of the American taxpayer. And two is, are we creating an environment that enables the people who truly are going above and beyond to actually be recognized, rewarded, and feel like they're accomplishing things? And so, you know, in this week, I think it's a great opportunity for us to recognize, you know, the sacrifices and the, you know, phenomenal contributions that federal employees make. And I think it's also important for us to remember, you know, we are here to do the work on behalf of the American people, and it's incumbent upon us every day to think about what's the best way to do that in the most efficient way possible.
7: I've been speaking with OPM Director Scott Cooper. Sir, thanks so much for joining me today.
8: Thank you, Terry. Appreciate it.
7: Hear more of my conversation with Scott Cooper, Director of the Office of Personnel Management, next hour, or find the full interview at federalnewsnetwork.com/Federal Drive. 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Coming up next, a conversation with a 2026 SAMMY's awardee whose federal research reshaped an entire industry. 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
0: I'm Jason Ford, and here are your top headlines from Federal News Network. The Army recently brought together top technology executives for its second artificial intelligence tabletop exercise, aimed at accelerating adoption of agentic AI for cyber defense. The exercise simulated a future Indo-Pacific crisis, where adversaries used AI to launch continuous cyber attacks faster than human defenders could respond. The effort builds on a 2025 exercise that launched Project Aria. The Cybersecurity and Infrastructure Security Agency says critical infrastructure organizations need to plan for cyber outages. Federal News Network's Justin Doubleday has the details.
9: CISA's new CI Fortify campaign urges critical infrastructure groups to plan for isolating their key networks from the outside world to prevent cyber attacks. CISA unveiled the campaign this week, calling attention to the potential for a geopolitical crisis to spill over into the cyber arena. Justin Doubleday, Federal News Network.
0: The National Institute of Standards and Technology has inked new agreements to evaluate frontier artificial intelligence models for national security risks before they're released. NIST's Center for AI Standards and Innovation announced agreements with Google, DeepMind, Microsoft, and xAI. The partnerships build on agreements made under the Biden administration in 2024. For more on these stories, visit federalnewsnetwork.com.
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0: Welcome back to The Federal Drive with Terry Girton on Federal News Network. One Service to America medal this year recognizes USDA research that improved animal health and food productivity through genetics. Dr. Paul Van Raden joins us to explain how long-term public investment delivered results for the dairy industry and for the broader public. Dr. Van Raden, it is lovely to have you on the show. Thanks so much for joining me.
1: Well, thank you. I'm glad to be here and explain some research.
0: Well, I want to first congratulate you on your 2026 Service to America Medal. That's an exciting award.
1: Yes, I agree. And our team is very pleased.
0: Well, you have spent your entire career doing highly specialized scientific work. What led you to do that work in government instead of, say, academia or the private sector?
1: Oh, that's easy. I started in high school collecting data, which went directly to the USDA program, and that gave me a big interest in data collection and then analysis. I liked math and the USDA database and genetic evaluation was the thing where I could use those talents. So it was pretty natural fit of my interests. And this program at USDA, the data collection started in 1908. And it's 100 years from 1926 when they first started ranking bulls for the farmers. And so it was a very big, advanced, developed program way before I joined.
0: This award recognizes a major shift in how dairy cattle breeding is done. So for listeners who aren't geneticists, how does this work that you're talking about, this data collection and the DNA research, actually change how dairy cattle breeding is done?
1: Even though we had 100 years of doing this project, the first like 80 years were only with the data, the traits of the cow and the pedigree. So we use the information about which bull sired which cow and use that to determine which were the best breeding animals. That was a huge program leading to the whole rest of the world buying DNA from our bulls and embryos. And the entire world was already using DNA from the best bulls. The big change is the ability to read DNA very efficiently. That's the same thing if you get a DNA test from one of the like Ancestry or 23andMe, those companies, it's exactly the same technology. Humans developed the technology and cows were the second species to have that ability. And if you get a DNA test, most people are just interested in where their ancestries came from. But for cows, we predict exactly now up to 40 traits of exactly which DNA results in different amounts of different traits. And then the farmers and the breeding companies use that to decide exactly which bulls they want to use. And it's a huge business with 300 million of foreign sales and almost that much of domestic sales. So it was a well-developed business even before I started 38 years ago.
0: The kind of breakthroughs that you're talking about don't usually come from a single insight. Was there a combination of data and collaboration and maybe even persistence, as you've talked about your own 38 years, that made this possible?
1: Yeah, and that's the other lead member of our team, Kurt, worked with the company Illumina to develop how to use this DNA we call SNP chip. It's just a way of reading 50,000 different locations all across the chromosomes. And I started working on how we could analyze that data and use it. And he worked on how to design the chip for reading cow DNA. And it took off. Our job title was geneticist, but we were only using pedigrees. Then all of a sudden we were really using measuring the genes directly. So it was sort of a, why didn't we think of this before? But the technology did not exist until about 2007, 2008. And we were the first ones to really launch the service of providing genetic predictions. I should add that we had 1 million cows with DNA genotypes before the human genetic testing companies had 1 million people with genotypes. So we sort of beat them at their own game, but they're ahead now because there's a lot more people.
0: Dr. Paul Van Raden recently retired as senior research geneticist in the Animal Genomics Improvement Laboratory at USDA. Dr. Van Raden, when you think about the process that led to this discovery, what surprised you along the way?
1: Well, I was personally surprised at how quickly it did take off, but we did a lot of work to try to help people understand how the process worked and why it's just that instead of waiting 5 years for a bull's daughter to grow up and give milk, we could predict directly when the calf is born. We would say, this one is the one you want to use. And so that the speed is what really changed everything. Instead of waiting for results, we have them immediately. That was the big benefit.
0: What is it about this kind of research that makes it uniquely suited for the federal government to do as opposed to, saying, an academic location or a private sector?
1: Well, because the technology we developed was made publicly available so everybody could use it. And that's sort of why it took off so fast. And it also, once we demonstrated that it worked very well for cow selection, all the other livestock and even most of the other crops are using that same kind of technology that we developed. And it has really made like more than doubled the speed of progress because you get the information so much sooner directly from the DNA.
0: You've talked quite a bit about the impact of this discovery on the dairy industry itself. What impact will consumers and the broader public feel as a result?
1: Well, so I recently checked up on that with dairy cows are twice as productive, twice as much milk per cow as 50 years ago. Chickens, egg-laying chickens, they're like twice as efficient. Rice, wheat, corn is also all twice as efficient, but we have twice as many people to feed. And those big picture things, most private companies are trying to maximize their return. The federal government was really trying to promote science in general that everybody could use, and that really appealed to me.
0: The SAMEs focus on service and not just outcome. Let me ask what this recognition means to you after years of work that mostly happened outside the public spotlight.
1: I was writing computer programs, analyzing data, and, you know, it doesn't make you famous, but the satisfaction was that we know it's having a huge impact on, when I was a kid, we worried about lots of people starving to death. You know, that's not happening very much because the food production kept up with the population growth. And that's, you know, everybody who's got a meal to eat can be thankful that the food production kept up.
0: I've been speaking with Dr. Paul Van Raden. He recently retired as senior research geneticist in the Animal Genomics and Improvement Laboratory at USDA, and he is an awardee of the 2026 Service to America Medal. So thank you so much for joining me, and congratulations on this award.
1: Thank you very much, Terry.
0: 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Our web editor is Stephanie Wright. 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Up next, the top national headlines from CBS News and The Federal Newscast. I'm Terry Girton. Thanks for listening. We'll be right back.
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11: I'm Jennifer Kuiper. President Trump says it's very possible the war with Iran could end soon. The president tells reporters in the Oval Office that there have been good talks over the past 24 hours and signals that Iran may be ready to strike a deal. CBS's Nancy Cordes with more.
12: So this wouldn't be some big overarching deal over Iran's nuclear program. It would simply say we are agreeing to talk about Iran's nuclear program, about U.S. sanctions on Iran, about frozen Iranian assets and all the rest.
11: A Dutch cruise ship at the center of a deadly hantavirus is bound for the Canary Islands. CBS's Bradley Blackburn reports.
13: The World Health Organization says the risk to the public is low.
14: This is a really unique one-off occurrence, and we're not expecting any further spread.
13: The Spanish government says the ship will dock at the Canary Islands for a full disinfection in around 3 days.
11: The health ministry in Argentina says a Dutch husband and wife who died of hantavirus had traveled through Chile, Uruguay, and Argentina before boarding the MV Hondius on April 1st. And the experts are being sent to Ushuaia, Argentina, to test rodents for hantavirus. As Colorado deals with snow, millions across the Midwest and South are bracing for rain and a spring freeze. Meteorologist Craig Allen.
15: In the upper Midwest, as well as the Great Lakes, a late season push of cold air. Not much of a storm system there, but as the clouds clear out during the night tonight and into tomorrow, temperatures will be well below average for this time of year. We're expecting frost and freeze alerts and warnings. They are in effect for portions of Minnesota, Wisconsin, on into the northern sections of Illinois, so Chicago is included in that as well, and over into Michigan.
11: There's a threat of severe weather from the Big Bend area of Texas to the mountains of Georgia. The threat of heavy rain has prompted flood watches across multiple states. 5 of 7 Indiana Republicans endorsed by President Trump defeat incumbent Republicans who were able to sink a congressional redistricting plan did win their primaries for the state Senate. It was retribution from the White House, but Republican Governor Mike Braun throws cold water on the idea of attempting another shot at redistricting.
16: I think that ship has sailed due to the fact that the only place that can be entertained is probably in a way before your primary. And of course, ours has passed.
11: DoorDash says it expects to spend more than $50 million in the second quarter on gas price relief for its delivery drivers. DoorDash said demand deliveries remained strong in the January to March period despite higher gas prices. This is CBS News.
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11: Police have arrested a Florida mom who allegedly kicked a player at her son's Pop Warner football game. CBS's Michael Wallace.
21: The Lee County Sheriff's Office says video shows Renee Lambert running out onto the field during a confrontation between the two teams in Fort Myers and kicking one of the boys. A deputy tracked Lambert down in the parking lot and detained her.
22: So you mad at them for hitting me?
23: I'm mad at an adult for attacking a kid.
22: Stop.
21: Lambert claimed a player hit her with his helmet and she retaliated, but deputies say she was never hit. She's charged with cruelty toward a child without causing great bodily harm and resisting an officer. Michael Wallace, CBS News.
11: Apple has agreed to a $250 million settlement in a class action lawsuit over false advertising of Siri's AI capabilities. The lawsuit claims Apple misled consumers by promoting features that did not exist when the iPhone 16 launched in 2024. If approved, the deal means owners could receive at least $25 for each eligible device. Jennifer.
24: The following program is produced and furnished in conjunction with Mark Amtower of Amtower and Company, which is entirely responsible for its content. This is Amtower Off-Center on Federal News Network. Every week, author, speaker, consultant Mark Amtower gives you his take on what's going on in the world of federal marketing. Now, your host, Mark Amtower.
25: Welcome to Amtower Off-Center on the Federal News Network. I'm Mark Amtower. I'm here today with a longtime friend and self-proclaimed Oasis Plus nerd and the founder and CEO of Mild Red, Katie Helwig. Welcome back to the show, Katie.
26: Well, thank you, Mark. It's great to be here.
25: I think the first time you were on, you were still with AFSCEA and you were running the small business program.
26: Yeah, we did. And you helped us start our innovation summit, I believe, and you were there as well. So it was a nice time.
25: It was a great time, and it's a great organization, but that's not why we're here today. We're here because we're both tracking the, I would call them nuances, but they're more like sledgehammers, the changes in the government procurement arena, particularly around smalls. So let's just jump into it. I mean, we both have articles in WashTech right now. So in your most recent piece, you're talking about budget pressure, simplifying federal procurement, and separating winners from losers. Take that and tell me why you're arguing that it's getting simpler with fewer variables.
26: Sure. So I do a weekly kind of weather report on Oasis Plus opportunities and things that come on eBuy, including Mass. And we're seeing, just from the numbers, you know, we've been doing about 6 months now, and seeing a lot more MRAS surveys coming out that are just like click the box, etc. We're seeing a lot of LPTA, which I thought was dead. It seems to be having a resurrection and using that for lowest price technically acceptable as an evaluation. And then we're seeing more and more what's called HGRO, which is the opposite of LPTA, which is the highest rated technical offer for some more complex opportunities and evaluation processes. It's like taking the OASIS Plus scorecard and putting it on steroids. And that's how they're evaluating. And I think why it's so appealing is because both of them kind of have an end date, meaning that for LPTA, if you're the lowest price and you're technically acceptable, the procurement is done. All the other proposals submitted don't even get looked at. So it's, and the opposite is for HGRO, although there's certainly more complex evaluation. You have to evaluate all of the self-scoring cards, make sure it's correct. But if the highest score stays the highest score and their price is reasonable, they get awarded the contract. So those two things, I think, are becoming more prevalent just from viewing all the stuff on eBuy. And when we were talking about it, you're like, you should write it up. So I did.
25: It was a great piece. So for those who haven't read it yet, again, Katie posted the link on her LinkedIn profile. If you're not connected with Katie, I suggest you follow and connect and find this article. My piece took a somewhat different tack, and I wasn't talking about, you know, you have a position on OASIS or Alliant, or you even have a CMAS schedule. We could take a deep dive into all of the above. But what I'm seeing on the industry side for those who are not yet positioned on any of those vehicles is there's a lot of fragmentation, there's a lot of uncertainty, and the environment is becoming extremely difficult to participate in. Will you give me your take on that, please?
26: So I think when I read your article, and I love how you preface it with the principles and such, I kind of got the thing that you're talking more about commercial work. And on my side, it's more professional services. So I thought they were different. But as I continue to reread it and analyze it, they do seem to intersect, because I was looking up what's commercial and what's non-commercial, and the definitions are about as clear as mud so for government contracting. And I think that's what we're seeing today, because certainly if it's considered commercial, it's a more streamlined acquisition. And the definition of non-commercial in GovCon, believe it or not, is anything that's not commercial. So I think we're seeing strides in trying to streamline by moving towards everything being commercial.
25: Okay. One of the things that I was trying to point out in my article, and I hope I was successful, is that this administration seems to be very unfriendly towards small business in general, but mostly the set-aside programs, with the possible exception of veteran-owned and service-disabled veteran-owned businesses. And there's, you know, the whole DEI thing from the Trump perspective is that it's wrong, that it's evil, that we have to get rid of it completely. But for the last several years, it has been, you know, if not the law of the land, the understood operating environment. And companies are just getting pounded because of this. So am I correct in assuming that this administration is not the most friendly towards smalls?
26: I think there's a few things that go into that. Again, always talk about the numbers for OASIS Plus. You know, there's five different contract types. There's unrestricted, there's small business, there's 8A, there's women-owned, SDVOSB, and HubZone. When you pull the numbers right now for this very professional services vehicles, the numbers say OASIS Plus small business is higher than unrestricted. Unrestricted is second. third is Oasis Plus 8A contract. And then following below is SDVOSB, and way below is Women Owned, and way, way below is HubZone. So there is still a lot of, we're talking over $200 million, right? That is so far on the vehicle that's been obligated. I think what we're seeing, though, I always hate to do the DEI thing, but what I think we're seeing, though, is, yes, small businesses, but small businesses have to be mature, like the CMMC and cybersecurity and understanding what that means. And, it's securing the defense industrial base, and that's the risk of, that's a small business risk that this administration, I think, is taking very seriously, and it is hurting a lot of small businesses.
25: Okay. Well, one of the things both of us have emphasized for quite some time, I remember you emphasizing this back at AFCEA, is you should not be leaning on your set-aside status primarily anyway. You should be leading and defining the strength that you bring to the market and build your past performance on that. And are you seeing the companies, the small companies that are winning spots in Oasis, are they doing so because they're doing exactly that?
26: So winning a spot on Oasis, no. Winning once you're on Oasis, yes. Right. So you have to have a certain level of past performance. You have to have a certain level of company maturity. But once you're on, you have to differentiate. You have to specialize. You have to, because it's a team sport on Oasis Plus. So you have to be able to attract team members to join your team, and you have to market yourself to get on winning teams.
25: Okay, cool. We're going to go ahead and take our first break. You're listening to Amtower Off-Center on the Federal News Network. I hope you're finding this useful, because I am. Katie and I will return right after this.
0: Some journeys start small, with small paws and big purpose.
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28: 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That was a big deal in the 19th century as the United States expanded westward. Eventually, its competitors caught up. Once the Transcontinental Railroad was completed in 1869, the U.S. Post Office could transport mail directly to California just as quickly. The Pony Express wasn't here for a long time, but earned its place in history for an innovative approach to better serve the American public. Jory Heckman, Federal News Network.
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25: Welcome back to Amtower Off Center on Federal News Network. I'm here with Katie Helwig, CEO and president of Mild Red. She is a consulting expert in the area of particularly winning business on Oasis, getting you on the contract and helping you queue up business. So, Katie, you wrote that the real competition is often decided before the RFQ is released. Would you like to extrapolate a little bit on that, please?
26: Sure. So we're seeing another trend, not just the evaluation factors of HGR and LPTA, but particularly for DHS. There's a new part of the FAR overhaul, which says if the agency does their market research, they're able to, at the RFP stage, limit the amount of vendors who actually receive the solicitation. So prior to the FAR overhaul, there was a little caveat or a little blurb there that said to folks, hey, if you hear about a solicitation, you can ask for it and they're obligated to give it to you so you can respond. That piece or that little blurb has been taken out. So,
25: oh, wow.
26: Yes. So it truly is an opportunity for them to limit the amount of resources and only send it to maybe five people or five companies, hoping to get three solicitations and be able to make an award fairly quickly. We're seeing this at USCIS, we're seeing this at SEBP, and I think we're going to see more and more of that. So in essence, and even if you've talked to the customer, if you haven't submitted that RFI, if you're not, if you don't have brand visibility or brand trust already established, you're not going to see that RFP. And, oh, by the way, you're not going to know who received that RFP to even get on a team. So pre-positioning, absolutely. We're seeing teaming and proposed teams being discussed at the MRAS and the RFI stage to give the contracting officer or the program management team a more rounded idea of who is going to be on that team so that you are one of the five, three, seven, whatever they deem appropriate to get that solicitation.
25: Yeah, and how are they making this determination? I'm assuming they're deploying, because there's so many contractors out there in these various gene pools, are they deploying AI to help them find companies that fit?
26: Well, I mean, in the true spirit of competition, it should be at the RFI stage, right? So pretty much if you don't submit a response at the RFI stage or the MRAS stage, you're not going to even be called to the table. But they don't say that. What they say is they conducted market research. They don't really say what they did, right? So
25: or how
26: they did it. So you have to kind of cover all your bases, right? You do have to respond to the RFI. You do have to establish some sort of brand trust within that agency. You do have to have, if they are looking, you do have to have a social media presence. You do have to have a website that makes sense, that kind of aligns with what you're talking about. You do have to have past performance that you're talking about, that you can do the work. You do have to have those handshakes that, you know, that you have established some sort of, like, if it's, you know, if you're getting that, they feel comfortable enough to give you one of the five golden tickets to be able to respond. So that happens, you know, that happens way before the RFP stage.
25: Okay. Well, you know, pre-COVID, I did about a 10-year run speaking at the APMP National Capital Conference every year. And from the first time I spoke there, the complaint was, or the lament was, if the contracting officer doesn't know us, we shouldn't even bid. Well, that's never been the contracting officer's problem. It's always been the vendor's problem. And there's a lot of ways that you can deal with that. And you know, my favorite is LinkedIn. So if your LinkedIn, and I want your feedback on this, if your LinkedIn company profile does not match your company website, does not match the area of expertise you're bidding on, you're kind of shooting yourself in the foot.
26: 100%. Again, for our marketing folks out there, you're establishing brand trust. And in order to do that, your message has to be consistent. It should be consistent in your response to the RFI, which can be understood on your on LinkedIn or other social media platforms, which it also contributes to your capability statement that you submit, which also does to the website. There needs to be some sort of cohesiveness. And I would say, if I go back to DEI, Mark, that you were saying, marketing for those set-asides didn't really play as much as people thought they did, right? Because you went in and, you know, some places, and you were in 8A and you knew the contracting officer, and, you know, you developed a rapport, and we have this opportunity, go bid, they get a sole source, right? There was no real marketing other than FaceTime brand trust that way. Now marketing, I think, is going to play, you know, the smalls waited until they got large enough where they had to worry about marketing. I feel like marketing has to be part of a startup's consideration to be able to move in this new landscape.

0: It's free to join our sessions, which are Tuesday and Friday at 9 a.m. for 30 minutes. Tuesdays, we usually have a topic and a speaker, and Fridays are kind of a free-for-all. You bring your questions, your problems, and you have a team of experts who may answer them. So enough of commercial on that. But the whole thing about the pre-positioning, what have we missed anything here that a company should be doing?
1: I've always gone back to, you know, understanding your past performance and where that past performance leads. Understand that, and I know there's conversations out there that the CPAR system, you know, the way government or DOD kind of evaluates a contractor's performance, that is trying to be revised. But right now, your past performance is king, and your ratings are how you're going to continue to grow. And HTRO, it's all about your CPARs. It's all about your past performance. LPTA, it's all about your price. So you need to be lean and mean and in that area. So I guess for a small business, you have to decide what playground you want to play in at your stage, and you have to adjust your business strategy accordingly.
0: Okay, so again, you deal primarily with services companies. Yeah. I deal with a mix of product companies and service companies. On the product side, we can safely assume that if multiple companies are selling the same or similar products, it's going to be a price play, right? So the set-aside status will not matter. I don't know that it ever played a huge role in that arena anyway, but price is price. So you've got to be able to squeeze your margins if you want to play here.
1: And the challenge is, again, in the perfect world, that's where LPTA should stay, where you can just buy it commercially and there's no differentiator between, you know, buying it from company A or buying it for company B. But LPTA kind of falls into other areas, like the Army has used LPTA for large training contracts, you know, for like, you know, electromagnetic training, and you need all these qualified instructors, and you're doing it LPTA, right? That doesn't make any sense to me, right? And IRS was doing that a little bit, but again, we're seeing this merge of this compressed budget cycle, and they have to get things on contract. They have to be creative, and they can't, you know, and with the everything seems to be protested, and, you know, and they have to, you know, they have to keep the mission going. So they're finding ways within the FAR that they can get their mission accomplished. And some of these shorter procurement opportunities or reduced labor in evaluating opportunities are becoming more and more, I think, attractive to get that done.
0: Okay. We're going to take a break. You're listening to AmTower Off Center on the Federal News Network. Katie and I shall return right after this.
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2: Welcome back to AmTower Off-Center on the Federal News Network. I'm here today with Katie Helwig, the president and CEO of Mild Red. Katie is an expert in Oasis Plus, so if you need help there, call her. Oh, before I migrate to the next question, Katie, am I correct in assuming Oasis Plus has sort of a perpetual on-ramp?
3: They do have a continuous on-ramp right now. Which can be closed at any time.
2: Okay.
3: So if you look at the actual Amendment 8 on the first page, it says it's open until January of 2027, but it does have kind of fine print if they get, you know, if they consider they have enough vendors in the pools, they can close it. And they said they'll try to give 90 days notice. Or not, which was very funny how they phrased it. But right now, yes, I expect it to stay open for calendar year 2026.
2: Okay, so if you're not on Oasis, number one, particularly for services firms, you know, put your butt in gear and take a very serious look at it and get some help and get on. Because it's going to be one of the major vehicles, if not the major vehicle, for services going forward. So in my article, one of the concepts that you can sort of take from it is a barbell effect. The large integrators getting larger, niche players thriving in specific product areas, and other companies basically losing out. How do you interpret this dynamic, and do you agree with it?
3: First of all, I agree with it. Should it be happening? I'm not sure. I think a lot of our small businesses, again, started with, if we go back to DEI, started as an 8A firm and did rely on those sole source capabilities to figure out who they wanted to be when they grew up, right? And they would morph based on the contracts that they win. Then we have other kind of just small businesses who were staffing, you know, staff augmentation. Didn't have a real niche, but had a couple of people here, there, and, you know, that's where they are. Those companies are struggling. I don't think they need to struggle as much as they do because people like, we're just a staffing firm. Well, no. You're not. You have to decide who you want to be. Are you a good staffing firm? Are you successful in staffing cleared professionals in a particular market space, in a particular area? Do you have kind of your virtual bench ready to go? That's a differentiator. But if you don't know who you are and you don't know why you are better than anyone else in one thing, or I know, Mark, you talk about this, right? Find out what you need to find out what you're better than everybody else in your market space. If you can't answer that question, barbell effect, 100%, you're going to be left behind in this new market space.
2: Yeah, it's the differentiate or die equation, with which 100%. We're both familiar. And you should be, regardless of what you do, you should be attempting to differentiate from your competitors any opportunity you get, as long as that differentiation resonates with the people you're trying to influence. So differentiation for the sake of differentiation, no. It's got to have a purpose. It has to have a direction. Let's migrate into, in your framework, agencies are minimizing risk and simplifying evaluations. Does that inherently favor incumbents?
3: Yes. The resources, limiting the amount of vendors who receive a solicitation, 100% that the incumbents have a leg in, if they're liked, obviously. HGRO, incumbent work, just because they're so specialized in what the point structure is, definitely favors the incumbents. The interesting part about that piece is a lot of that is larger, small businesses. And so the company that won it previously are not eligible to prime the next iteration. So they become a sub. So they're looking for the next kind of large, small business to be able to go underneath. So that's an interesting piece in the HGRO world. But those two environments, incumbents are getting the leg up. LPTA, different. That's the newcomer, because if you have 15 people and they've been on contract for 3 to 5 years and you've provided raises, periodically, you cannot submit a labor rate at the price where a newcomer can, because you've already, your rates have already increased, at year 5. And right. So your competition are going to come in with rates at year 1 to maybe migrate to where you are at year 5. So incumbents in that arena do not have a leg up.
2: Is there a trade-off there, though, when you have somebody who's been working on a particular vehicle for multiple years? The familiarity factor, the institutional knowledge of that particular mission, that particular office, should be worth something. And if you bring in totally new people, they're going to have a learning curve. Is there any kind of balance that can be struck there?
3: Well, that would be then the evaluation of a best value or best value price trade-off. So that's where that type of evaluation would bring, mission understanding and the desire to have continuity within the workforce comes into play. But if you go LPTA, all bets are off on that. You can pretty much guarantee that none of the workforce that worked on the prior contract is going to be on the next contract unless they take a pay cut.
2: Okay. Curiouser and curiouser, huh? Where do I want to go next?
3: Anywhere. Like.
2: Yeah, well, that's pretty much what we're going to do. So all of this stuff, are we impacting long-term mission outcomes for short-term acquisition efficiency? Are the federal agency missions changing? Are they relatively the same? And if so, what's the impact point here?
3: Gosh, that's such a great question. I think I want to go back to our initial definition of what's considered commercial and what's considered non-commercial work, right? So commercial work should be relevant to the risk associated with the mission, right? Is it high risk, medium risk, low risk to accomplish the mission? Like, if you get it wrong, does someone die? I mean, that's, you know, pretty much, right? If you get this wrong, you know, how do we have to get this right the first time, or there is some wiggle room? Whatever that risk calculator indicates should mirror how an opportunity is being procured and how that opportunity is being evaluated, and how that opportunity is doing their market research. As we're moving more and more towards classifying task orders in regards to, the vehicles and GWACs versus, completing a mission like, say, under Golden Dome for MDA, let's say, the more we're leaning towards commercial, the less risk we're putting towards, we're giving ourselves more risk to get it wrong, in my opinion. Right? The non-commercial is we have to get this right the first time. We have to maintain, that's where key personnel, you have to name them and put in the resumes and make sure they get the right people, and price reasonableness to make sure that you're not lowballing just to get the contract, make sure you can execute that mission. So all of those types of things that about 7 years ago were being LPTA and people were being decimated, a program offices, and the work wasn't getting done, they kind of went away from that and tried to put all these other parameters in place. But those parameters take a lot of time, a lot of resources, and a lot of protests.
2: They do indeed. We're going to take our last break. 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Katie and I shall return and wrap up right after this.
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2: Welcome back to Amtower Off Center on the Federal News Network. Katie and I are having fun between takes. And we're going to wrap up now with, and I'll start with this. Again, we mentioned the shrinking acquisition force earlier, 40% fewer contracting officers, managing more demand, managing new rules, and, you know, the whole FAR revolution is, you know, hard to get your hands around, your arms around, in a short period of time. So how much is really driven by the capacity constraints versus the intentional reforms going on here?
3: Yeah, I mean, I think the demand has not gone down in commensurate with the workforce, right? So they're doing even more with less. It's not like, oh, we reduced the workforce and, oh, the amount of work we have to do is reduced too. We're finding that's not the case. I think they are using, although they haven't really identified how and where yet, they're using AI to help them with some of the mundane projects. But you still need people. You still need people to evaluate. You still need the person who has the signing authority to feel good that the process was being followed and by the regulations of the FAR and that it meets the requirements. And that just takes time. And again, they just got their budget, right? And DHS just got it, what, last week? And folks have their money, and we still have that 9:30 deadline. They have to get things on contract. They are going to be creative. They're going to make it as easy on them as they can. And I know this may not be a popular prediction right now because of the scrutiny that the 8A program is on under right now, you know, for ANCs and for regular 8As. But I think in order to satisfy all the requirements, we're going to go back to sole source come Q4.
2: Yeah, part of winning that sole source, though, will be what we were discussing earlier as well. How are you differentiating your company? How are you highlighting your SMEs? Do your SMEs resumes match their LinkedIn profile so you can, you know, have verification? So give me some more criteria for if you are indeed correct, and you certainly could be, what are going to be some of the criteria for winning a sole source? Can you put in a bid for something that you know is coming down and offer yourself as a sole source?
3: Yeah, so what I've been recommending for companies is in order to satisfy the requirement of thou shalt not sole source without doing fair market research, if the MRAS survey or the RFI was on SAM or was on GSA Mass or EBI or another an OASIS or another GWAC, and you submit that MRAS, that MRAS becomes your capability statement. It becomes your market approach. It's not just filling in the blanks. It's putting in, I won't even say, you know, it's putting extra work in to differentiate yourself, not to say, yes, I can do the work. Yes, I can do the work. Yes, we can do the work. This is how we're going to the work. This is our team of which we're going to, which we would approach, and we are uniquely qualified to do X, Y, Z. Particularly for ANCs, right? If you're using these MRAS surveys, these RFIs that are being competitively marketed or openly marketed, I should say, you do that. That satisfies that requirement that the contracting officer has of doing the market research. And then from there, they've deemed, because they have this discretion, in the new FAR, they have this discretion. They have deemed that worthy, that this candidate is the best candidate, and we're going to sole source to them or we're going to a direct award. They have proven that they can do the work, that they're ready to go. They have the team. I feel satisfied with all of the requirements. And so now I'm going to direct award. And I can direct award again. Non-ANC, I think it's $5.5 million. And for ANC, still like, I think it's like over $80 million or something like that. It's going to
2: have a fair amount of money.
3: But it's just not going to be handshake back door. It's going to be, people are going to know, companies are going to know it's out there by it showed up somewhere. And that satisfies the new FAR requirement. And from there, they can sole source. That's my prediction. I've seen it before. Again, Q4 changes people's approaches dramatically. But if you have to get something on contract and you only got, you know, the MRAS survey, sometimes I've been seeing this week, you have 3 days to submit an RFI. 3 days. Sometimes you have 2 days. Sometimes you have a week. You know, you're lucky to get 10 days now to respond.
2: Sometimes it comes out Friday afternoon. It's due Monday.
3: And it's due Monday. I've seen that too. And it even gets tighter. So you have to be ready to go. You have to have a machine. You have to have a process. You have to have templated responses. You have to go. And I've been helping companies kind of get ready for that rapid response based on their target areas so that they can, you have to be quick, you have to be efficient, you have to be articulate, and your message has to match what people see in the marketplace.
2: I want to offer one last question here, predicated on both of our article perspectives. You are offering simple evaluations leading to faster procurements, right?
3: Mm-hmm.
2: And I'm talking about a fragmented market dynamic where things are in flux and, you know, differentiation needs to happen. Are we moving towards a model where access and positioning matter more than technical differentiation?
3: So I'm going to be a little bit pessimistic in my response, which is that's not my usual. I think it's always been the former. I think it's always about who has access. It always has been. I think it always will be. And I think through DEI initiatives, they try to change that dynamic. So with the de-emphasis on DEI and actually the exact opposite of that, I think the access will remain to be king, and even more so than the small strides that DEI helped to eliminate that or to reduce that.
2: Okay. Any last thoughts?
3: I think that, you know, you always say this, we joke about it, but you have to pivot or die, right?
2: Yep.
3: Right. So you have to choose if you want to stay in this market space. And if you do, you have to pivot. What you did last year is probably not going to fly this year. And you have to pivot, and you have to understand the market space, and you have to have an infrastructure where you can do just that, that you can respond.
2: Thank you so much for being with me today, Katie. I greatly appreciate it. And for those of you listening, podcasting is not my day job. 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
17: I'm Jennifer Kuiper. Severe weather is forecast from Texas to Georgia tonight, with Mississippi and Alabama at highest risk for tornadoes. This as a late spring snowstorm has started to taper off in Colorado after dumping about 2 feet of snow in some mountain communities. Meteorologist Craig Allen.
18: After a winter with a paltry amount of snowfall for the Rockies, especially across Colorado, they are getting their share of wintry weather now. Very late in the season, but the Winter Storm Severity Index is showing at least a 90% probability of more impacts from this snowstorm across the state of Colorado, especially up and down the I-25 corridor.
17: President Trump says the U.S. is making progress toward a peace deal with Iran, even as he warns bombing could resume if negotiations fail. CBS's Natalie Brand.
19: He reiterated that Iran cannot have a nuclear weapon and said that they've agreed to that. Now, we have not yet seen a response from Iran to the president's